0: It's 10 o'clock. Good morning. Tony Matthews with ABC News. The Israeli Prime Minister says two off-duty pilots managed to take control of a hijacked plane after passengers and crew stormed the cockpit. According to Benjamin Netanyahu, one pilot stabbed the other pilot and appeared to attempt to crash the Fly Dubai plane while it was travelling from Dubai to Tel Aviv. He's told CNN passengers and crew entered the cockpit and overpowered the attacker before the pilot traveling as passengers were able to land the jet in Saudi Arabia.
1: The reserve pilots who are in the passenger area came in, stabilized the airplane. It was difficult because it was in a nosedive. It was just dropping, nose down, and they managed to stabilize the plane. It had a rudder damaged and the tail was damaged, but they somehow managed to do it.
0: All Fly Dubai flights between the UAE and Israel have been suspended as investigations into the incident continue. New Greens leader David Shoebridge has reiterated his vow to replace Labor, but says the minor party is willing to work with the government to pass legislation that will help Australians. Yesterday, Senator Shoebridge was elected following an unprecedented ballot for leadership and has pledged to return hope and faith to politics. The Greens hold the sole balance of power in the Senate for government bills that don't have coalition support. Senator Shoebridge says the Greens will back legislation that make a positive and material difference.
2: If you put forward legislation that says, you know, you're going to actually tax big corporates and take some of the heat out of the economy by taxing big corporates rather than raising people's interest rates and squeezing homeowners, well, we're happy to do that, right?
0: Advocates say many questions remain over how the NDIS alternative for some children will work as the program begins rolling out today. The details from National Disability Affairs reporter Naz Campanella.
3: The $4 billion Thriving Kids program is for children under 9 with developmental delay and autism who have mild to moderate support needs. It's a major part of the federal government's plan to save around $36 billion from the NDIS over the next 4 years. A phone line and website with information for parents is part of the general supports which roll out today, while more targeted supports, including access to therapies, will ramp up over the next 15 months. Disability advocates remain concerned that there's still confusion about how the program will operate. Cuts to the funding within the NDIS, which enable participants to pay support workers to help them get out into the community, also come into effect from today.
0: An e-bike that could reach speeds of more than 90 kilometres an hour is among two dozen illegal bikes that are set to be crushed. A total of 23 e-bikes will soon become scrap metal after being confiscated during a crackdown on Sydney's northern beaches last month. They're the first to be destroyed since new laws were introduced, giving police the power to seize and dispose of illegal e-bikes. Transport Minister John Graham says the move should serve as a reminder to riders of the rules.
4: If the bikes are tampered with to go over 25 kilometres an hour, if they're higher powered bikes, then they are illegal and they are not authorised to use on the streets of New South Wales.
0: The parents of murdered Perth brothers Jake and Callum Robinson have thanked the community for their support as a trial in Mexico over their sons' deaths draws to a close. Here's North America correspondent Cayman Gock.
5: Three Mexican men are on trial over the murders of Australian brothers Jake and Callum Robinson and their American friend Carter Rode, who were killed during a surfing trip to Baja California in 2024. Today, the defence wrapped up its case. Outside court, the brothers' mother, Deborah Robinson, thanked the community back home and around the world for their support. The judge overseeing the trial has confirmed he will deliver a verdict after closing arguments next week. Cayman Gock, ABC News, Ensenada.
0: And the Melbourne Renegades cricket team have signed the former England wicketkeeper batsman Johnny Bairstow for this season's Big Bash. Bairstow represented England in more than 180 limited overs internationals, scoring 11 ODI centuries and establishing himself as one of the game's most effective opening batters. To the weather for New South Wales, scattered showers and the chance of thunderstorms in the far south, extending to the rest of the southern areas and the far west through the day. It'll be fine elsewhere. A warm, mostly sunny day for Sydney, a

0: Top of 29 degrees on the coast and reaching 33 in the west. The chance of late showers tomorrow and 25 degrees. ABC News.
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That is, of course, Backstreet Boys with their iconic track, I Want It That Way. One of the best key changes in 80s history when it comes to music. Are you like me? Are you an 80s kind of person? Or are you more fit in the 90s when it comes to musical preferences? We'll be joined by C. Benedict shortly to pit the decades against each other. Very good morning to you. Catherine Robinson here, filling in for Hamish McDonald this week. It is, of course, Thursday, the 1st of October. Tops of 29 on the coast today, 32 in the west, and a mostly sunny day expected. So stick around for that battle of the musical decades, 80s versus 90s. Make your case. Last week, it was 70s v 80s, and it was a dead heat. Will this week be a closer tussle? Get in touch, 1300 222 702 is the number to call. Here's that key change.

0: Ah, yes, if you're anything like me, you're going to love that segment coming up. Also, in a moment, a real treat, renowned Australian playwright Susie Miller will be in the studio with her new book, Inter Alia. I read it in one sitting on Saturday at the beach and in between the grand final. It's another legal drama that pits motherhood and profession against each other. It is a cracking read. Do stick around for that. It's 7 minutes past 10 here on Mornings. Let's take a look at the roads.
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0: So at Stanwell Tops at the N1 Princess Motorway, there is a car crash that's on the south coast. Southbound traffic is affected there. At Moonee Moonee at the M1 Pacific Motorway off-ramp to the Pacific Highway, there is a broken down truck. Northbound traffic is affected there on the off-ramp. At Cowan, again, a similar location, just a little bit further down at the M1 Pacific Motorway, approximately 1.5 k's south of the Hawkesbury River, there is a broken down car that is towing a caravan. One of three southbound lanes there is closed. At Homebush, there is also a broken down truck at the M4 motorway approaching the tunnel exit. One of three westbound lanes closed there. Also, this one just in now, change traffic conditions at Tweed Heads at the M1 Pacific motorway approaching Tugan Bypass Tunnel. There is an overheight vehicle there. Very heavy traffic conditions. Northbound, as always, is there something that you are seeing and we're not? Would love to hear from you here on 702 ABC Sydney Mornings. 1300 222 702 is that number.
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0: Well, all morning we have been talking about the surcharge changes that are coming in, how it affects you and what you're buying, or perhaps you're a small business operator and how it impacts the way that you run your business. Holly is called in. Very good morning to you, Holly.
3: Good morning to you, Catherine. Thank you for taking my call.
0: Yeah, not at all. Tell me about how this is impacting you.
3: Yeah, well, this is impacting my parents, actually, and they're in their late 80s. And they walk every morning and go to the same coffee shop and sit down and have their coffee before they start their day. And recently the owner, occupier, sort of said, oh, look, I can have a discussion with all my clients. I need to put prices up, or I can cancel the 10, you know, you get 10 and then you get one free coffee.
0: Oh, your coffee card, yeah.
3: Yeah. And so they ended up doing that. So they cancelled the coffee card and the prices remain the same for them.
0: And what has the general response been to that?
3: All of them agreed.
0: Yeah.
3: And it's like, you know, they all sort of decided, he's got lots of regulars as well. And it just, that was the decision to make.
0: Yeah,
3: you know?
0: It's interesting, isn't it? Because a lot of people are coming up with really different ideas here that then invokes more conversation around it. So there's one that, well, according to you, Holly, is working for your mum and dad. Thanks very much for calling in.
3: Most welcome. Enjoy your day.
0: Yeah, you too. Is that something that you'd be happy to deal with, perhaps cancelling your coffee card? And, you know, once you pay for nine, you get your 10th for free, which is usually a 10% discount, instead of having your prices go up. Let me know. 1300 222 702.
1: It's where your passions lie.
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6: I sent a photograph of a wheelchair mat on a beach and said, look, we're a world-class international destination. Why can't we have one of these on Manly Beach?
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0: 10 minutes past 10 here on this Thursday, the 1st of October. Well, Susie Miller is an Australian playwright and author who has seemingly taken the world by storm. You may know her Olivier and Tony Award-winning play Prima Facie, which premiered in Sydney's King's Cross Theatre in 2019. Well, Inter Alia is the name of her next play, which has just been adapted into a novel. It's a legal drama that pits motherhood against profession amongst many other things, and I did it in one sitting. And that is no mean feat, because I have not done that in quite some time. And standing across the studio right now is Susie Miller. It's a very good morning to you, Susie.
7: Oh,
0: thank
7: you. Good morning to you too.
0: Now, this really doesn't happen very often. I knew Saturday was going to be a great beach day. I took it down to the beach.
7: Wow.
0: I couldn't put it down. It is, I mean, you know, you read these things, it's page turner, etc.
7: There
0: are just so many elements in this play, but we'll call it the book because I've read the book now, that seem very topical right now. Why address this particular topic? If you can just set the scene of the parents and Harry.
7: So basically I have a woman called Jessica who is a quite a successful judge in a city. And, you know, she's more successful than her husband who's a KC, which creates a little bit of friction in the marriage. And actually that's the sort of new thing that women are now sometimes way more successful than their husbands. And what does that do? So I interviewed about 10, 15 female judges all around the world, basically, but mainly Australia and the UK, and had such interesting insights into how they think and also how their marriages cope with that level of success, etc. But also just what really came to the fore for me so much was, you know, just what motherhood and a professional world, how they collide and how hard it is to be a working mother and the invisible work you do as a mother and the sort of guilt and the blame, self-blame that you have for not being available enough. And then when something goes wrong in your parenting with your child, you start to think, where did I not pay attention or what did I not do?
0: You bring up so many themes there that were very clear to me coming through reading it. It's not just about the challenge that rocks this family with their son who is accused of rape. When you look at that motherhood and the guilt, which your lead protagonist, Jessica, really feels, she is racked with guilt throughout. It just keeps rearing its head with a lot of her decisions. Just how common is that? When you were doing your research into it, how common is motherhood guilt?
7: Absolutely. It seems to be so common and yet not talked about enough because people feel a bit of shame around it or sort of anxiety around it. But I think all working mothers do have some level of, you know, guilt, I guess, even if it's completely unjustified. They carry that sense that not only should they be able to do both things at once all the time, but the invisible labour that they do is completely unacknowledged. So, you know, and in the very, very first chapter of the book, now that you've read it, I can talk about it, but there she is in court as a judge sort of dealing with what's happening in court, a really serious crime, and having an undertone from a male barrister who's kind of really sort of obviously not so excited that he's got a female judge for this particular case.
0: She puts him in his place, though.
7: She does, and there's a sort of battle between them. And, of course, because she's more senior to him now, she can do that. But in the middle of her working day, which we've all had a day like this where you've got a really stressful job, she looks down and she sees there's 8 missed calls on her phone underneath the bench, and she quickly adjourns court because those calls are from her son. She runs out the back to call him to see what's happening, and he's like, I can't find my shirt.
0: Yes.
7: You know? And every woman I know has had that experience.
0: Mom! Text message, that's it. Mom!
7: I know, exactly. And, you know, and what's really funny is the humour that so many women recognise that moment, that you don't just have to be a judge to have had that moment at work where you think the banality of the call for help. And, you know, it doesn't happen to dads in quite the same way. So it's just got that different kind of balance. But I also think that so few men really understand the weight of the emotional luggage that women carry around for that family to function. And just being on call, basically.
0: On call all the time. You prosecute motherhood really well, but you also prosecute the idea of fatherhood as well. Its shortcomings, its successes, its failures.
7: Yeah.
0: Why was it important to you to do that, to kind of present fatherhood in the way that you do in 2026? And do you think they're getting it right?
7: I mean, I just think what happens is all of us as women are trying to raise these sons that respect women, that understand, you know, like what consent is and what some of the issues around being connected to girls and women are and to have good relationships. And I think once you get to 14 or 15 as a boy, you are then in a peer group where there's a bit of casual misogyny and you feel a bit anxious about, am I supposed to stand up against this or will I be rejected from my peer group? And I think the peer group is really strong and they don't come home and then discuss that with their mothers the way they would have when they were 12. So I think what happens is there's a big gap in our raising of boys where you would hope and it's not happening. But you would hope that fathers, godfathers, you know, big brothers, big cousins step in and say, look, I know the tension between being part of the boy gang as well as wanting to be a good guy, as well as knowing that you actually your values about respecting girls and women. So what happens when that doesn't happen, when no one steps in and has that conversation?
0: And that is laid very bare in this book, where it's almost that moment where the lead male protagonist,
7: Michael,
0: he said, I've done my best, but there's limitations to this. So it's this patriarchy looking at failing.
7: Yeah. And I think also that, you know, what happened when the play went on in the West End in London is that men came out and said, I'm going home to have a walk with my son and have a proper conversation,
0: Which was so... That must be powerful for you.
7: It was really fantastic. So I thought, wow, it's had an effect on men.
0: Yeah.
7: And I think because Michael does have a breakdown at that moment in the book.
0: And admits his failings.
7: And says, you know, like what men in their 40s and 50s are having these conversations? And she's going, well, why aren't they? And it is a legitimate question, why aren't they? Mm. And I think there's two issues. I think one is that men of a certain age, as Michael says, looks back on their 20s and their sex life in their 20s and realises it was all quite drunken sex and there was not a lot of checking in. So they sort of feel like, I'm going to keep my head under that bar. Mm. And then the second thing I think also is that they just don't know how to talk about stuff that's really... well, I guess men tend to talk to their sons about what they did well, like how well they did at school or how well they did at sport. Or sort of prowess with women.
0: Yes.
7: And I think that, you know, like no wonder we're raising a set of boys that feel ashamed for not being good enough or not actually knowing how to deal with women. And I think how many men walk around the block with their son and say, you know, I've been heartbroken and depressed when someone dumped me for no reason or because they didn't think I was good enough.
0: Because it's a different message when it comes from your mum as opposed to maybe your dad. I want to ask you about what it's been like after the huge success of Prima Facie. What sort of pressure did you feel coming up with something just as good for number two?
7: It was, you know, absolutely overwhelming when I was in London making the play for the National Theatre. I mean, we had Rosamund Pike in the lead role, but there's also obviously Michael and Harry, the son, are both in the play as well, and they're in the book. But yeah, the second album syndrome loomed very large as a threat. We were terrified.
0: Yeah.
7: But actually, it was just as successful, and now it's heading off to Broadway as well.
0: Just extraordinary, isn't it? It hits Broadway in November, I believe.
7: So I'm on my way back over for that. But, you know, the book, in a way, it was such an easy write for me because I loved the story so much. And it really, you know, I wasn't writing about the rape from the perspective of a woman. I was doing it from the perspective of
0: the accused.
7: And as a mother, you know, like as a mother going, oh, what do I do as a feminist if my son's been accused of this? Like, do I believe the girl or do I believe the son?
0: And do I do everything for my son?
7: Yeah.
0: Especially when your career is a judge that presides over these sorts of cases as well.
7: Exactly. It's really, really complicated and layered, I think, for her.
0: A text coming in here. I love Susie Miller's work. I saw Prima Facie with Sheridan Harbage twice, firstly with Griffin Theatre, then some years later with the Sydney Theatre Company and with Jodie Comer via the National Theatre Live. There's a fan for you right there. I loved Interalia and that I saw last year with Rosamund Pike again in London via NTL. Thank you. That's from April in Colleroy.
7: Thank you, April.
0: Tell me about Rosamund Pike playing Jessica. As you said, that has been on in London. It is going to Broadway. Just how much did Rosamund Pike's interpretation of Jessica sort of influence, did the book come after that?
7: It did come after that.
0: Influence the way that you wrote the book and the character into the book?
7: Oh, that's so interesting. I mean, all of the character of Jessica has been influenced by the judges that I spoke with. I have to be really honest there and say, you know, they were just an amazing, amazing piece of research, and they gave so much of themselves. They talked about their vulnerabilities and their own kind of issues about being parents and being judges in such a male world. And so Rosamund also met all of those judges, and they were really generous with her as well. And she shaped her character of Jessica very much on that. So there was very much the influence of the judges. But, you know, Rosamund is a very precise, very muscular, and I mean that emotionally, and very, you know, and in her craft. And she absolutely owned who Jessica was and interrogated her from every single angle. So what you see on stage is the most extraordinary performance. And she won the Olivier for it. We're hoping she goes to Broadway and gets some accolades there as well. But, you know, I think what's really interesting is that she actually spoke to the audiences and they heard her. They heard this woman talk about the same things that they experience every day, which is not some of the heightened things she does, but just the reality of going, well, when did we decide I was going to be the primary carer? Because we're both we're both parents working, but everything falls to me.
8: Yeah. And I love the dinner party scene where they get Friday night, they've got 10 people coming over. She gets home late from work. Husband goes upstairs to shower and get ready. Yeah. She's there making the hors d'oeuvres, tidying up the place and doesn't get a time to even put her hair back in a ponytail.
7: Yeah, absolutely. I know. And, you know, it's so interesting because I think that's a really common experience. It actually has been my own experience at times, to be fair.
8: Is that right? How much have you drawn from, you know, your relationships and your place in life and injected?
7: Well, I mean, you know, I actually do have a very supportive husband. He's just not good at dinner parties, to be fair.
8: But we've all got our skills, though,
7: yeah,
8: right?
7: Exactly. He definitely does everything else. But I think just, you know, I live in a world of women who are working women, and I don't even mean judges, I mean women of all in all sorts of jobs, and I think all of us have a similar sense of like, how do we do it all, and how do we do it all without feeling that we're missing out, we're missing something that's really fundamental. And I think Jessica sums it up in a way when she talks to Michael and says, I was so proud of my small contribution to the conversation with my son, but I only talked about the things that made me feel good about sharing. I didn't talk about what porn he might have seen or really interrogate, you know, like what porn is to a boy.
8: And I think how prolific it might be.
7: Yeah, and why are we so scared about talking about sex and porn and what our kids are accessing? Because they're accessing it before they're 10 most of the time, which is terrifying.
8: Yeah, the pornography stats are really terrifying, aren't they? I've got to ask you before I let you go because I know you're super busy. we have on Radio National the countdown for the top Australian 100 books. Now, you're not allowed to vote for one of your own.
7: I would never vote for one of my own.
8: You can in secret, but just right now, I'm putting them off the table in this discussion. Yeah. What would sort of make up, what would you vote for? What is your handful of like top Australian?
7: Well, I have to say that I would vote for Anna Funder's Stazyland because I absolutely adore it. And when I read it, it really changed my life. I do have to provide that she also is a very, very close friend of mine.
8: It's okay. You can totally vote for mates. Totally. And I imagine you have a lot of author friends.
7: I do. Anyway. I do, absolutely. But I just think Stazyland, where she inserts herself in that story and she really delves into a system and unveils it, and I think that's something that I'm so drawn to, the idea that someone actually goes in deeply and interrogates a system or something that's a historical event and really sort of reveal some of the secrets beneath it. And I think that's where we actually understand where power lies and how we can interrogate what power does and why. So I just love that book. I've read it a number of times.
8: Well, the countdown finishes at 7 o'clock tonight, so you can get in and vote if you like and listen out for the winner. It's been a real pleasure speaking with you and meeting you, Susie, and it really appreciated and enjoyed the read into Alia.
7: Well, I'm so pleased that you read it on the beach. That gives me some faith. Yeah. It's a summer read.
8: It's a summer read. It's a dark and heavy topic, but one that resonates with, I'm sure, what a lot of readers will be. Susie Miller there. Thank you very much.
7: Thank you.
9: Matt O'Kine, disruptive in class. Ooh. Becky Lucas, too clever for her own good.
10: Okay, blow up.
9: Dave Hughes, won't sit still in maths. Ron Lewis, made her teacher cry. Luke McGregor, permanent detention.
11: That's when you know you're in trouble.
9: Nina Oyama, every day is muck-up day. I'm Principal Julia Morris. 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

0: It's 24 minutes past 10 here on 702 ABC Mornings. Catherine Robinson with you. Lovely to have your company. Lots of praise coming in there for my conversation then with Susie Miller. I saw Prima Facie at the Griffin too. Wow, so pleased it exploded. Pure zeitgeist. Rosamund Pike, who plays the lead character in Inter Alia, glorious performer. So yeah, really interesting topic of conversation, very interesting themes that are prosecuted in Susie Miller's new book, Inter Alia. That play is on its way from London to New York. So if you're heading over there, it could be something to put on the list. Look, today we've also been speaking about these surcharges, the changes to surcharges that we are seeing. Some people are noticing their coffees, their breads a little bit more expensive when they're out and about shopping. Small businesses are saying they have no choice but to put some of their prices up. Nick in Katoomba is on the line. Hi, Nick.
1: Hello there.
0: Hi. What are your thoughts on the surcharges?
1: Nothing. I'm waiting on to talk about the 80s versus the 70s.
0: I'm so sorry, Nick. Well, listen, that is great that I've got you to talk to me about that, because that is coming up in a moment. Excuse the miscommunication there. Have you got some thoughts over where you firmly sit? Is it 80s or 90s?
1: Oh, 90s don't rate at all.
0: I'm with you.
1: No, but I turned 36 in 1990. Mm-hmm. I stopped listening to Top 40 about 4 years later, and 3 years after that, I stopped listening to classic hits because I was sick and tired of my favourite songs being done to death on 2WS.
0: Right.
1: Then I started listening to 702, and that's where I stayed.
0: Well, very well done there, best decision. But so, do you reckon you're just like stuck in the zone then, stuck back in the 60s?
1: Yeah, as each of the decades has their good points and their bad points. Mm. There's innovation in the 50s, but there's an awful lot of rubbish too. There's lots of innovation in the 60s and lots of different bands and music. There was lots of innovation in the 70s.
0: Yes.
1: But not so many bands.
0: Well, Nick,
1: so there's a lot of...
0: Yeah, yeah. Well, I was going to say, you sound very learned. I do have my next guest standing by, so you'll have to be listening for when C comes into the room, and we can speak about exactly why the 80s have it over the 90s, because I'm in that camp as well. Thanks very much for calling in.
1: Okay, cheers.
0: Have a good day.
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3: Filling in for Hamish McDonald. 702 ABC Sydney.
0: So we have been talking about the ban on card surcharges beginning today, but another change happening is the activation of the temporary disaster roaming. That means that when one telecommunication network goes down, say in a severe storm, a bushfire or a flood, customers will now be connected to a rival network. What do you think of that news? 1300 222 702 is the number to call. Well, Luke Coleman is the Chief Executive of the Australian Telecommunications Alliance and is with you now. Very good morning to you, Luke. Thanks for standing by.
4: Thanks for having me on the program.
0: So this has been years of testing in the making. Can you just take me and my listeners through exactly how this is going to work? Which telcos are involved?
4: Sure. So this is going to be an agreement between all three of the major telcos, Telstra, Optus and Vodafone, run by TPG Telecom. Basically, how it'll work is this. If you're living in a regional or a remote area and a natural disaster strikes, so if it's a flood, a bushfire, a cyclone, and that takes out one of the mobile networks, that operator who's facing the outage is going to get in touch with the operator of the surviving network in the area and request that they activate temporary disaster roaming. The surviving network, they will then make an assessment. Do they have sufficient capacity to bring on all of those users from the network facing the outage? And if they do have capacity, they'll activate it. From a user's perspective, you won't notice the difference. You'll immediately switch over to that new network. You'll be able to make voice calls. You'll be able to send text messages. You'll have limited data services, so you'll be able to send iMessages, WhatsApps, check apps like Fires Near Me. Mm. You won't have the full suite. You won't be watching Netflix, but you will still be able to use basic data
0: in a
4: services.
0: Disaster, you might put Netflix on the back
4: You'd
0: burner
4: hope so.
0: A little while. You mentioned regional areas there, Luke. Does this cover everyone in regional areas? Because we know that some areas just have one telco.
4: That's right. So in areas where there's only one telco, obviously it doesn't create another network out of nowhere. So in areas where there's only Telstra coverage, if there is a natural disaster, Telstra may still decide to activate disaster roaming to enable Optus and Vodafone customers to use their network. But if the primary network is down and there's no other networks available, then there will still be no coverage.
0: Okay, so it won't re-

0: essentially, it's going to cover a lot more people, but it won't cover everybody.
1: It's not a silver bullet, but it will provide a backup. If a network goes down and there's another network available, it means that you'll be able to use that other network for the period of the outage.
0: How long has this been in the making?
1: It has been brewing for a few years now. The telcos in recent months in particular have been doing rigorous testing to make sure that the systems are all embedded and in place. It was one of the recommendations after the Black Summer bushfires that we would enable temporary disaster roaming. It is a relatively new service. Only a very small number of countries around the world have done this. So it's a pretty innovative solution that's been done here in Australia, and it's ready to go ahead of this high-risk weather season.
0: Okay. We know that telcos have the power to turn on and off this disaster roaming, but my understanding is that neither the industry nor the government has outlined real accountability measures here. What is your understanding of that and why?
1: So at the moment, it is a decision that is for the telcos, because it's only the telcos that have that situational awareness. When a disaster strikes and there is an outage, only the telcos have that knowledge at their fingertips of how many users have been impacted by it. Does the surviving network have sufficient capacity to bring those users across? Because the priority has to be keeping that surviving network operational. The only thing worse than one network outage is two network outages. So they have to make that decision. Boots on the ground, the people who are looking after the network at the time of the outage, and that decision is best made by the telcos themselves.
0: So is it sensible, though, to give that to a commercial enterprise over the government when we have seen major telcos face immense scrutiny over these 000 failures? Shouldn't it be important to have a stronger accountability process in place in case we run into those sorts of problems when there are issues again?
1: Well, the reality is that the telcos will have people working in disaster rooms. Whenever there's a natural disaster, state governments and emergency services operators will often stand up a situation room. Telcos will usually be working very closely with emergency services operators and state governments when those disasters strike to try and keep networks up and running and operational. But ultimately, it remains the case, governments won't have that insight into what the network conditions are like at the time of an outage. The telcos do have that information in their network operation centres, and that means that those decisions can be made as quickly as possible with the safety of the surviving network being the key priority.
0: Okay, really appreciate you coming in and sharing that information and giving us a bit more clarity around that, Luke.
1: Thanks for having me on the program.
0: And that was Luke Coleman there, Chief Executive of the Australian Telecommunications Alliance. It is 28 minutes to 11 here. Tony Matthews is again in the studio with the latest news headlines. Hi again, Tony.
2: Hello, Kath. US President Donald Trump has described a pilot who was allegedly stabbed by his colleague during an attempted plane hijacking as a hero. Israeli intelligence agencies are investigating the incident on board a Fly Dubai plane as it was carrying more than 150 people from Dubai to Tel Aviv. Israeli Prime Minister Benjamin Netanyahu says passengers and crew intervened and two off-duty pilots on board were able to take control and land the plane in Saudi Arabia. The Federal Treasurer says Australia's new card surcharge ban will have benefits for both customers and small businesses. From today, surcharges are no longer allowed for purchases made on most major debit, prepaid and credit cards. The reforms are expected to save customers about $1.6 billion each year. A jail in Sydney's northwest is changing to public ownership today after 17 years of private operations. The Public Service Association of New South Wales has welcomed the change and says the union was concerned about workers' safety due to staffing shortages while private operators were recording profits. And the bushfire danger period is officially underway for most of New South Wales. Residents are being urged to make sure their properties are prepared and have a plan in place in the event their area is threatened. The Rural Fire Service says crews have responded to more than 2,700 bush and grass fires since July. Sydney's weather, mostly sunny, a top of 29 degrees on the coast, Kath, and 33 in the west.
0: Tony, are you more of an 80s or 90s girl?
2: The 80s was my decade.
0: Well, you want to stick around.
2: My teenage years, my roller skates, my leg warmers.
0: You know, it's interesting because, oh, Kate Bush, you're a Kate Bush fan. Me and Hamish, we sit in the same boat here. We aren't massive Kate Bush fans.
2: Really?
0: I know it's a big thing to say.
2: You've dropped off the Christmas card list, Kat. Come on.
0: Well, stick around because C is going to join us in just a moment because we're battling it out between the 80s and 90s. Which music had it better in which time and period? So you're sitting firmly 80s. I've got to say, I thought I was 80s, but now I've been listening to a little bit of the music. I think I sit in both camps. Am

0: Allowed?
1: I think you're allowed, but definitely the 80s win, hands down.
0: Wait, okay. All right, thank you, Tony. And if you've got any thoughts, do start your calls coming in now. Your best songs from the 80s or 90s and why? It is 25 minutes to 11.

0: Okay, so that is firmly 80s there. That is very early Madonna. I'll take that any day. And then there, of course, this one. Are you surrounded by young people who are dancing right now? I certainly am. They're dancing a lot. That is, of course, the Backstreet Boys there. So I want you to make your very strong case. Strongest arguments are going to win. I don't care. You have spreadsheets on it. You can rant about it. 1300 222 702. Someone who knows everything about music is here right now. C. Benedict from the RN Music Show. A very good morning to you, C.
1: Good morning. I do know everything.
0: You do. You know everything about everything, actually. I'm just put it out there. So before we start, because I'm actually a little bit confused here, because I was like, I'm firmly an 80s girl. And then when some of the music was coming in, some of your suggestions, I was like, oh, actually, maybe I'm more of a 90s girl.
1: I mean,
0: so what is the difference? Like, how would you describe the both the decades and their differences?
1: Well, the 80s did come first, and that much we need to remember. The 80s was this big boom of the kind of commercialization of music. There was like a very, very big development of the kind of label industrial complex. The apparatus of music marketing and publicity became huge. Madonna is a great example of that.
0: A lot of love on the text line right now. Madonna, a material girl favorite.
1: Yeah, I mean, the thing about Madonna is that she had a huge 1980s, but also Ray of Light happened in the 90s, and that was a great album. And Erotica, which was a very, very controversial album, was also in the 90s. So she did continue on. I think the artists who started in the 80s and then continued to make music in the 90s probably did their best work in the 80s, by and large. I would love someone to contradict me with examples on that. Mm-hmm. It was also MTV started happening in the 80s, and by the 90s, you know, the music video, like video did kill the radio star, as we all know. But the 90s also then came with this sort of rejection of all of that 80s shininess. You know, we have like the birth of like Britpop, we've got grunge, so you know, we've got Oasis and Nirvana, but we've also got bands like the Cranberries, who are absolutely extraordinary, formed in the late 80s, became, you know, proper bands in the 1990s. We had Alanis Morissette, but then we also have, you know, Celine Dion moving into English language albums, which I think is a very important cultural moment personally. You've got Smash Mouth, you've got Katie Lang, you've got Jeff Buckley, and then you've got the Spice Girls and Destiny's Child.
0: Yeah, see, and all of them I really do quite love. But when we go back to the 80s, because I want to bring up some of what, you know, the bands that you think are the sounds that really represented the 80s, you missed in your preferences and picks the clear favourites for me: Madonna, Cyndi Lauper, Wham, Michael Jackson, The Police, U2, Bon Jovi. Do I need to go on? Where were they?
1: Well, you know, a lot of music happened in the 80s, and this is sort of the trend of what we're talking about in these Battle of the Decades, is that the decade that comes before is always, codifying things and creating genres, and then the one afterwards is expanding them out even further. Mm. So, you know, when we started with the 50s and 60s, there was this explosion of genre that happened in the 1960s, and then all of those genres that started developing coming out of, you know, the Beatles and the Stones and jazz and soul and pre-disco and disco at the same time then got expanded out into sub-genres in the 70s, which was then kind of corrected a little bit in the 80s, but then expanded out again. There's more and more conversation happening between nations, between cultures. Mm. And by the time we get to the 90s, we've got sort of these big stratas of music happening in kind of commercial fields, independent fields. You know, like music in Ireland is going absolutely mad in the turn of the 80s and 90s. And then, you know, by the time we get to the 2000s, we'll have too much to talk about.
0: Yeah, well, you know, it's interesting. I think a spin-off chat that we could have about when has music been evolutionary and when it's been revolutionary, because you looked at an evolution there. Mm-hmm. But that's for another time, because Kevin's on the phone. You've got an idea about the 90s, Kevin?
2: Yeah, g'day, Kath. My background was, I was a 90s indie alternative person, and did a lot of Sydney-based gig type attendance, and back then I think a lot of those big media companies and record companies decided that the CD revolution was the way to get all of these bands up and running. So there was an influx of really, really good young Sydney bands that got up and running because of that introduction of the CD. So the 90s for sure for me.
0: Yeah, okay. Well, there's one vote. Mm-hmm. Well done. Thanks very much for calling in, Kevin. Really appreciate that. Let's go back to the argument, about where you stand. Mm-hmm. I'm going to play one of your favourite Kate Bush songs.

0: MC is currently jigging in the studio here. Remind me why this jig of life is so special for you, C.
1: Oh, I think that Kate Bush, I know you're not a fan. I know Hamish isn't a fan. I was like, great, Kath's coming. We can finally talk about Kate Bush because Hamish keeps ignoring me when I talk about Kate Bush. And you're a hater as well.
0: Not a hater. I'm just not a lover.
1: Yeah. I just think that, you know, if we're going to look at individual artists as like really, really turning the tide on what constitutes pop music, you know, Madonna gets a lot of the praise for kind of doing that and ushering in the era of the like solo female pop artist, yep, auteur-y type thing.
0: Yep.
1: But I think Kate Bush is like totally radical. This is a 1985 album. This is Hounds of Love. So the A side of the Hounds of Love is, you know, four amazing pop songs, including Hounds of Love and Running Up That Hill. Mm. And then the B side is this like incredibly expansive, weird, through composed, sort of mystical, trippy, operatic thing, which might be about drowning or going to heaven, or like it's just absolutely wild, and it's so beautiful and strange. I recommend everyone have a listen to it, but also, you know, all of the weird women of the 90s really inherited that, you know, so Dolores O'Riordan and Sinead O'Connor, mm, you know, coming out of this like Irish singing tradition, they also had people like Kate Bush to look at in terms of production, because she also was a producer herself.
0: Yeah.
1: And is now, I think, the most successful female producer of all time because of Running Up That Hill, getting all of that sort of second life of praise because of Stranger Things.
0: Yeah, yeah, absolutely. Well, I've got a caller on the line who's a big fan of this band.

0: That is, of course, the Cranberries. And Jan is on the line. One of your favourites, Jan? Are you there, Jan? Sorry about that. Is Cranberries one of your faves?
1: Love and respect to the Cranberries, but I've just been thinking about what Zee's been saying. Really, really lovely to hear her arguing for Kate Bush. I was going to argue for the 80s, Prince, Michael Jackson, Madonna.
0: Yeah.
1: But listening to Zee makes me want to argue against my own bias.
0: I've sort of come around too.
1: Yeah, so for me, and I kept thinking about Massive Attack, like trip hop, like think about Nirvana, and I thought about why I love the 80s and how it's so shiny and happy, and the 90s broke it down with anxiety and doubts and a celebration of like iconoclasm. And so go the 90s.
0: Yeah, Jan, thanks so much. I'm feeling like I've got some shifting sands in here as well, because I do love the Cranberries. Thank you for calling in.
1: And thank you, Kath.
0: An interesting point that Jan made there about the angst that perhaps

0: Do you reckon she really owned that angst-ridden period of time, Alanis Morissette? I mean, that was an amazing album.
1: Jagged Little Pill.
0: Yeah.
1: 1995. It's been turned into a musical now, which is very funny. It's actually a great musical, but when I heard that it was being turned into a musical, I was like, oh.
0: Cringed at first.
1: That's a terrible idea, but I think good. I think angst is like one word for it, but actually it's the kind of directness and the fury. There's this, you know, whole kind of post-2016 idea about like embracing feminine rage, and this is the exact opposite of that. This is a really amazing sort of like a plaid shirt rage that I absolutely love. And you know, in terms of the musicianship of these people as well, because there's so much noise, it's kind of like wall of sound. We've got big splashy drums. You can hear those hi-hats kind of like ringing out. There's the bass. It is kind of like buried away, although this song has an amazing little bass lick in it.
0: It does.
1: Yeah, it's really good. And like electric guitars, we've got distortion. She's like screaming away. And she's like having to be heard over the music. And that's a real...
0: quite deliberate.
1: Yeah. Absolutely. Yeah. This is creating a racket.
0: Except for this quiet moment. But it leads up to the tension, doesn't it?

0: very small reprieve in the clashing of
1: it's
0: that
1: just
0: sound.
1: So Celtic as well. Like, I think there's, you can hear Sinead O'Connor there, you can hear Dolores O'Riordan there. And it was the case that, you know, towards the end of the 80s and going into the 90s, that there was this, like, absolutely massive Celtic revival, this Irish post-rock, post-punk sound that came out, because you had the Dubliners kind of getting into, you know, heavier bass and drums. You had the Pogues coming in the 80s and into the 90s. You have the Cranberries, you have Sinead O'Connor. There's a sort of, like, awareness and understanding of how Irish traditional music is kind of flowing into rock and roll. And then the Canadians pick it up beautifully, I think.
2: Now, we are pitting the 80s versus the 90s here. If you sit in one of those musical genres, we want to hear from you. 1300 222 702. Argue your case to me and C. C's got way more authority in all of this than what I do. Nick has called in. Nick, you're sitting on the fence here a little bit.
3: I am. I'm stuck. Turn the video down. I've left in the mid-80s, and then I went to the UK and lived with all this, you know, that Britpop early synth.
2: Nick, I'm going to try and call you back. I do apologise. That line is really not working for us. We'll get the producers to give you a quick buzz back, because I believe Nick is stuck in the middle. He's sitting between 85 and 95, which is fair, right? Because maybe there's that bit of that blur.
1: Yeah, you know, I mean, none of these decades is a pure thing. And I think of what a lot of people think of as the 80s was well and truly over by 88. And what people think of as the 90s was really the tail end of the 90s. You know, you think about the kind of birth of this pop, like really, really commercial pop, and the girl groups and boy groups and stuff. Like, Spice Girls really came into their own in about 98. You've got very, very end of the decade. You've got, like, Britney Spears and Christina Aguilera and artists like that coming through. So, yeah.
2: Okay, it looks like we've got Nick back on the line. Are you there, Nick?
4: I am. Sorry about that.
2: No, that's better. So.

0: you're stuck in between 85 and 95.
1: Yeah, I am. I left school in 85, and then I went to the UK and listened to a lot of Britpop and a lot of, you know, synth music, early new wave, which I loved. And then I came back and worked in a pub in Australia and was listening to a lot of, you know, young Aussie bands playing at the Three Weeds.
0: Yeah. Oh, playing at the Three Weeds.
2: Oh, yeah.
0: You would have heard a lot then, Nick. All right. Well, we'll let you have the binary. You can sit in between decades. That's okay with us. Thanks for calling in. Really appreciate that.
1: No worries.
0: Greg's also on the line there. Which camp do you sit in, Greg?
3: Oh, definitely the 80s.
0: I was in my
3: 30s back then.
0: Yep.
3: NXS Kick.
0: Oh, good album.
3: Duran, David Bowie, Split Enz. Need I say more?
0: Yeah, there's a lot there to argue against, see?
2: Yeah, I mean, if you make a list of all of the bands in the 1980s, you can see some, like, incredible names coming in. I mean, technically Split Enz, formed in 1973, so maybe we need to give them the 70s as their decade. But, you know, they did do really amazing stuff in the 80s, and obviously they gave us Crowded House, who also gave us a lot of joy in the 80s and the 90s.
0: Yeah.
2: I'm saying all of this as if I remember any of it. I was born in the... I was born in the last week of the 1980s, in December 1989. So, my musical awakenings were all in that sort of Spice Girls era. Like, I don't remember the Cranberries the first time around. I saw the Cranberries for the first time when I was 26 years old.
0: Yeah, wow. You know, you probably appreciated them maybe more than, who knows, if you're much younger in your more formative years, because you could have understood perhaps the layering in their music and their melodies and all that. Greg, hey, thanks, Greg. Oh, Greg's gone. So this then, see, would have been one of your bangers?

0: They were a real... their introduction to the music scene, whilst, you know, there have been boy bands, you know, they were very formidable and one of the first kind of girl bands.
1: Yeah, and totally, totally constructed. And really, we are being introduced now into the era that will bring us things like Pop Idol, Australian Idol, X Factor.
0: Yeah.
1: You know, eventually this is the cultural machinery that gives us bands like One Direction and gives us this, you know, incredibly fast kind of disposable artist cycle that comes through. Is it all Simon Cowell's fault? Not really, but
0: he's had a bit to do with it.
1: He's the poster child for it, yeah, for sure. But this is kind of our first introduction to that world. We are also moving from the idea of a band, especially a band of singers, all being kind of interchangeable. You know, if you think about the Supremes or the Andrews Sisters or like the Ronettes, any of those sort of bands, they all wear matching clothes. They blend beautifully. There might be a lead
0: manufactured
1: singer, but they're a team.
0: Yeah,
1: you know, they're all in their team colors. This is the first time that we get individual kind of personalities in those groups. You know, you've got Sporty Spice and Scary Spice, and like that was an incredible marketing technique as well, because I mean, I'm 36 years old. Anyone else in their, you know, early 40s to early 30s will understand and remember that we were required to say which Spice Girl we were.
0: Who are you?
1: Sporty. Yeah. If you were Sporty, you're likely to be queer now, is what I, you know. Or if you've got curly hair, you're obviously Scary. But like, you know, it was a real... amazing way of kind of appealing to young people to like kind of find their own identity in this music, which, you know, maybe that sounds like it's too bit deep, but it was incredibly effective at the time.
0: Yeah, absolutely. And well, you know, we saw it here with bands like, was it Girlfriend? Who was the Australian girl bands?
1: Oh yeah.
0: I think it was Girlfriend was one of them.
1: Yeah. None of them hit in the same way. And it is really interesting to me that music in Australia in the 80s and 90s doesn't share that much with what was happening in the UK and the US, that we don't have that culture of like the teeny bopper idols and the girl bands and the boy bands, apart from maybe Hanson, who, surprisingly, that no one's mentioned Hanson at this point, actually.
0: Yeah, the doobop song.
1: Mbop.
0: Mbop.
1: That's okay. It's not your culture.
0: Yeah. Hey, I have danced to that song in pubs. I think it was a pub in Wagga many, many decades ago. We are running short on time, but Paul, you're a Kate Bush fan?
2: Not necessarily, but...
1: Paul, come on.
2: But what I am going to say to you is that you haven't mentioned the fact that Kate Bush met up with Peter Gabriel, who started one of the most influential labels in the world at the time, called Real World Music, where he bought albums from all over the world, indigenous albums out that became a big success and influenced a lot of people. And Kate Bush went and worked with Peter Gabriel and learned a lot of her production from him. He, of course, as I say, had this big label that's still going today, the Real World Music.
1: Yeah, and he started WOMAD as well, the World Music Festival that we now have, WOMADelaide of here. And Real World Records had the Fairlight, the original like sampler, this enormous, incredible machine, which is highly responsible for that Kate Bush album that I love. So it's a really good point. I also like, I was, I think, born to Peter Gabriel songs. My parents loved Peter Gabriel. The only time he played in Australia up until, you know, quite recently was the day my brother was born. And I do think my father still resents him for it just a little bit.
0: It's in her blood. It's in her DNA, in your DNA, excuse me. Paul, thank you for calling in. Really appreciate that.
2: Cheers.
0: Gordon's with us now. Hi, Gordon.
3: Oh, Catherine, how you doing?
0: Yeah, good. Are you an 80s poster boy or a 90s?
3: Oh, look, I tell you what, I'm a huge Kate fan.
1: Thank you.
0: We're giving you some love.
3: Huge Kate fan. Even saw her in 2014, but that's a different story.
1: Oh, how was it?
3: I was really disappointed.
1: Well, she's been sort of like living in a castle and not doing anything for like 20 years. So you have to.
3: I think that was actually Enya, but which gets on to my point about New Age music in the late 80s. I think we've forgotten about that, the whole alternative healing and meditation and yoga.
1: Yeah. I think those Whale Song albums came out of that era too, right?
3: That's exactly right. Yeah. And I thought Kate might go down that road, but she avoided it, which was quite good, and went to the more world music with, as you were saying, with Peter Gabriel, and had a little bit more of an the Trio Bulgarica and kind of the more interesting sounds came into her work.
1: Totally.
0: Well, look, thank
3: so
0: you.
3: So I'm going to say I'm going to say late 80s.
1: Okay.
0: Okay. Well, I think you've made C happy nonetheless.
1: Oh, because, good.
0: And there has been a lot of love for Kate Bush. So, Gordon, thank you for getting on that bandwagon. The Whale song. So, I mean, that was a bit random, bit out there.
1: Yeah, I mean, you know, it worked for some people. It was definitely, you know, part of that trying to find therapy in music. And that was a big part of the world music expansion and all of that as well.
0: Yeah.
1: I'm not a true believer, I've got to say.
0: Yeah. Oh, okay. That's one thing we can agree on this morning. Dom Knight, host of Afternoons, is on the line right now. Dom, where do you plant yourself? Are you firmly in the 80s or 90s, or do you like a little bit of hybrid music?
4: Oh, look, I mean, who can say no to the fun and silliness of the 80s? The 80s is brilliant. But my heart belongs in the 90s. I just think I had my life changed by Nevermind. Mm-hmm. I'm one of those ones. Mm-hmm. It's like, oh, my gosh, this guitars are back, distortion's back. That was me.
0: Yeah.
4: I was done.
0: Okay, so you're done. Yeah, it's an interesting one, isn't it? I would say, on balance, there's been probably a mix here today. I don't think any decade is winning.
1: No one's come out on top, unlike in previous weeks, in fact. I think it's hard to get past the 80s. But the 90s has given us a lot of good stuff. I think.
0: Totally.
1: I don't know how we're going to go with 90s versus 2000s next week.
0: Yeah, it's all a blur. All a blur for me. Mm-hmm. Thank you so much.
4: 90s. Yeah, 90s electronic music is far worse than 80s.
1: Yeah.
4: So when they invented bad digital synths, that's all I got.
1: Yeah, but we're all going to feel beautiful and nostalgic about it, that at some point as well.
0: I feel like that's coming.
4: Mm-hmm. The terrible drum machines are back.
0: Yeah, awesome. Hey, C, thanks so much. Dom, what's coming up on the show today?
4: Oh, so many things. Gary Kennedy is going to join us to talk food safety, which is always a delight. We're going to look at why it doesn't pay to be productive all the time, the virtues of laziness, of being idle. And at 2 o'clock, we're declaring a safe space for nerds. Oh. I will confess to my enduring love of debating, which I'm going to do some of tomorrow. Oh. And anyone who has a nerdy hobby, it's a safe space. You can come and talk about it.
0: Nerdy
4: Bring
0: hobbies.
4: Bring out your figurines.
0: Yeah, yeah. Excellent. I cannot
4: Hand
0: wait to hear
4: figurine.
0: The great debate off. Dom, thank you. Looking forward to the show. Thanks for your company today. I'll see you again tomorrow.

0: pilot before passengers intervened. Two off-duty pilots then landed the Fly Dubai plane safely in Saudi Arabia. Mr. Netanyahu has told CNN Israel had no prior warning of this event, despite intelligence that Iran's proxies were planning attacks.
1: I can't tell you that we had any specific warning about this. The attacking pilot is now being interrogated in Saudi Arabia. I assume very soon he'll be taken to the United Arab Emirates. I spoke to the president of the United Arab Emirates, Sheikh Mohammed bin Zayed, and he agreed that Israel would join the interrogation. So we'll find out very soon if Iran had anything to do with it.
0: The Federal Treasurer says Australia's new card surcharge ban will have benefits for both customers and small businesses. From today, surcharges are no longer allowed for purchases made on most major debit, prepaid and credit cards. The reforms are expected to save customers about $1.6 billion each year. Jim Chalmers says around 84% of businesses already don't have surcharges for cards, and the changes will result in savings for small businesses.
2: An important part of this is to save them more than $900 million a year by limiting some of these interchange fees, which have been part of their cost base for some time as well. So there's something in this for small business, and there's something in this for customers.
0: Striking immigration detention centre workers are calling for minimum staffing levels after a dramatic drop in staff numbers at the centres over the last 12 months. Workers at Sydney's Villawood Immigration Detention Centre, as well as centres in Adelaide, Melbourne and Brisbane, will walk off the job at midday today for 6 hours. They say the number of staff at the centres has dropped from 1,900 when US-based private company Secure Journeys began operating the centres last year to just 1,000. Now, United Workers Union National President Linda Ryan says staff had little choice but to strike.
3: The Home Affairs Office has absolutely lost control, and the only thing that is going to fix this industrial situation is a change in approach from Home Affairs and Secure Journeys to make sure there is adequate staffing.
0: E-scooter and e-bike injuries are now one of the leading causes of trauma admissions at the Sydney Children's Hospitals. Penny Burfitt has more.
4: The number of children presenting with injuries from e-bikes or scooters has more than quadrupled since 2023, according to new data from the hospitals at Westmead and Randwick. The most recent statistic is a 5-year-old boy who's been treated for serious leg injuries after he was struck by an e-bike in Engadine on Tuesday. A spokesperson for the hospitals says injuries from electronic vehicles are now the third most common reason for admission. So far this year, 183 children have been admitted to the hospital network with e-bike or scooter injuries, compared with 166 the year before. There were 40 injuries in 2023.
0: Pharmaceutical company Eli Lilly has introduced a new way to dispense GLP-1 drugs, which has come under fire from doctors and pharmacists. The company has launched an online platform that will allow people to order the weight loss drug, Mounjaro, for a lower price and have it delivered to their door. Eli Lilly says patients will still need an e-script from their doctor, and the company is not circumventing the role of pharmacists. But the Royal Australian College of GPs President Michael Wright says GLP-1 medications need proper oversight.
5: They're powerful medications with potentially serious side effects. They're really best prescribed and dispensed by someone who knows you and has your full history.
0: And Brisbane Broncos fullback Tamika Upton has become the first NRLW player to be awarded 3 Dally M medals, finishing ahead of 2022 winner Racine McGregor. Upton will now play for her 6th premiership on Sunday when the Broncos take on the Roosters in the season decider. And injured Panthers halfback Nathan Cleary claimed the men's award for the first time. To the weather for New South Wales, scattered showers and the chance of thunderstorms in the far south, extending to the rest of the southern areas and the far west through the day. Mostly sunny for Sydney, a top of 29 degrees on the coast and reaching 33 in the west. It's past 11.
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18: Frank was born in the south of England before World War II. He was a teenager during the Battle of Britain.

0: and he saw Hitler's planes fight it out with the RAF in the skies above his hometown. Then Frank joined the Royal Air Force and earned his wings. He became an officer in the RAF's 692 squadron, piloting a de Havilland Mosquito. Frank and his navigator, Ron, had flown 13 night missions together, shoulder to shoulder, in a cramped cabin. At around midnight, they would speed across the channel into occupied Europe, dodging searchlights, anti-aircraft fire and radar, as part of Bomber Command's unrelenting assault on the cities of Germany. And one night, their plane was hit by anti-aircraft fire and blown out of the sky. Frank landed on German soil. He had no idea what had become of Ron. He made his way on foot to the Netherlands. He was taken in and kept hidden by farmers. And then he found himself taking up arms alongside members of the Dutch resistance and fighting a very different kind of war in the fields and haysheds and village lanes. Frank Dell wrote a memoir called Mosquito Down about his life. I spoke with him in 2014. Welcome, Frank.
1: Very nice to be here.
0: You grew up, like I said, in the south coast of England. How did your dad get you interested in flying?
1: Well, he probably unconsciously, because he'd been in the Royal Flying Corps before it became the Royal Air Force in the 1418 war. And in our, just inside the front door, he had the equivalent of a barometer for checking the air pressure day by day. And it was, in fact, an altimeter that he'd stolen from an aeroplane back in the 1418 war. And he was very keen on boats and boating. And the boat had a compass, which was very much like the ones that they had in aeroplanes in the 1418 war. And my mother used to grow plants in a rather unusual vase, which was, in fact, a cylinder from an early radial engine. So in these sort of ways, Dad's wartime activities were kept alive right through my teenage phase. And I'd always wanted to fly myself, and this is how it all developed.
0: Was he injured as an airman back in the First World War?
1: Not by the enemy, but he was hit by a propeller when starting an engine once.
0: Oh, ouch! Did it take his arm off?
1: No, but it broke his arm and damaged his back, which took some months to recover from. But anyway, that was his war wound, as it were.
0: Tell me about the plane that you and your friend David built when you were kids.
1: Well, we got some pieces of timber, I suppose about 3 metres of long, which we bolted onto my brother's tricycle. And we found some further bits of timber, which we bolted across my brother's tricycle. And we made a very primitive propeller on the front of this contraption. And there came a day when we decided to give it a test flight. And I was with my friend David, and we put a rope over a fairly low bough of a tree and tossed a coin to determine who was going to make the first flight. I won, so I took the pilot's seat on my brother's tricycle, and then cranked up the propeller. And on the word go, my friend David cut the rope with an axe, and the plane came fairly vertically down and never... The tricycle never ran in a straight line again. It might be significant that, as you now know, I did become a pilot, but my friend David became an airborne parachutist and served in the Battle of Arnhem in 1944. So
0: the early air disaster didn't discourage you in any way?
1: It didn't discourage me.
0: You would have been in your young teens, I'm guessing, when Prime Minister Chamberlain declared war on Germany.
1: Yes.
0: As I understand it, in Britain at that time, that was actually greeted with quite a bit of dread. There were memories were still fresh of the First World War.
1: Oh, the First World War, absolutely.
0: Do you remember that feeling of dread? Was that palpable around you at the time?
1: Well, if I can just flash back, I think it was in 1938, I won a scholarship, strange to relate, to a particular school. And as a reward, my father paid for a holiday in Belgium. And well, during this holiday in Belgium, one went on excursions to the battlefields of the First World War, and one saw these enormous cemeteries with literally thousands and thousands of headstones in them. And one said to oneself, we can never, ever have another war like that. And then come 1939, we were hard at it. And one thought, oh dear, are we going to be faced with all that all over again? In my case, that was really the background to the feelings that I had.
0: You became part of the Home Guard as a schoolboy.
1: Yes.
0: Was it like Dad's Army?
1: Very much so.
0: Really?
1: Very much so. In that there was a strong level of humour in it all. Everything was a bit of a joke. But nonetheless, we were there for a serious reason. With very limited equipment and guns and so on, we did the very best to prove to be an effective force.
0: Part of that was to, you had to keep an eye out for an invading force.
1: But this is right. It was evident to us and, well, to many, that if the Germans did attempt to invade us, they did not have the sort of landing craft that would be capable of running up on a beach and disgorging the troops and so on onto a beach and then inland. They would have to go into a port. And from the Germans' viewpoint, if they had to capture a port or many ports, the way to do it was by dropping parachutists inland to cut off the ports from the British themselves.
0: That would be the first sign of an invasion.
1: Absolutely.
0: Such as it was at D-Day, actually, as it
1: turned
0: out. Yes.
1: They had to get boats into a port because they couldn't run up a beach.
0: Now, in the Home Guard, you had a critical job one night looking for rockets out at sea.
1: Yes.
0: Tell me what you were supposed to do if you saw a yellow rocket out on sea on your watch.
1: Well, when one was posted as a sentry, one was told specifically that you had to watch for these rockets. If they were red rockets, that meant that the invasion had in fact started. And if they were yellow rockets being fired from our naval patrol vessels, that meant that the enemy vessels were in the vicinity. And anyway, I was posted, I suppose, round about midnight, and I kept watch over this locked gate that I was supposedly guarding, and suddenly a yellow rocket went up out at sea. And if I saw red or yellow rockets, one had to run as quickly as possible to the local telephone box and phone the Home Guard headquarters to report what I'd seen.
0: So once you saw the yellow rocket, did you do just that? Did you go to the phone?
1: I ran as quickly as I could to the telephone, but I did not have the coins required for the phone box. So I dialed 0, which is what one did in those days, and got the operator, and I said, please put me through to this number and make the point that it's very urgent. And she did her duty, and then came back to me and said, well, I've been through to that number, but they will not accept the charge. So I don't know if I got hysterical, but I said, please, please, try again and say they must accept the charge. Anyway, she did, and this time I did get through to the company commander. And I said, sir, Corporal Dell guarding the lock, yellow rockets to seaward. And he said, well, there's absolutely nothing I can do about it, old boy. Go back to your post. So I went back to my post at the lock gate, and I put my bayonet on, and I think I had 2 clips of 5 rounds of ammunition, and I put 5 rounds into my rifle, and I waited for the German stormtroopers to come ashore. But I'm happy to tell you today that, in fact, they didn't come. But it was a night to remember.
0: What was it like for you to watch the Battle of Britain play out above the roofs of your village?
1: It was pretty serious stuff, I can tell you. You could see the vapour trails high in the sky as our fighters were engaging with the German bombers and the German fighters. So that was one side of it. And then from time to time you would literally see aircraft being shot down and coming down in flames. And
0: directly in the sky above you, you could see all this.
1: Oh, yes.
0: Theirs as well as yours go down?
1: Oh, yes. And the BBC each evening would record the scores, as one might record the scores of cricket matches in these days, saying, today the Germans lost 180 aircraft, but the RAF only lost 30, you see. So we were clearly in the ascendancy. But from what we could see on the ground, it looked pretty level, and perhaps a little bit the other way.
0: Was your village in any way damaged?
1: Yes.
0: By the fighting?
1: Well, the first time that we really suffered. In fact, the first time that anyone in the village got killed, a Messerschmitt 110 twin-engine fighter came streaking across the village with its guns blazing. I think it was just using up its ammunition to make it lighter and faster for the trip home. But in so doing, it sprayed machine gun bullets across our village green, and our butcher's delivery boy was riding his bicycle across the village green just at that moment, and he, poor man, was the first casualty we had. Another time, a Heinkel bomber came roaring past us, pursued by a couple of British fighters, and it dropped a whole string of bombs right across the village, and the first bomb hit an old lady's cottage just 300 or 400 yards from my parents' home and killed the old lady in her own kitchen. And then the bombs ran right across the village and hit the riverbank near where my yachtsman father kept his boat, and the bomb burst blew a great pile of rubble over my father's boat.
0: What was that attack about? Was it just sheer malice from the Luftwaffe?
1: I think in this case, well, in both those two cases I mentioned, I think they were just trying to get back to France as fast as they possibly could, and they just got rid of their bombs, they got rid of their machine gun ammunition in a vain attempt to escape back to France.
0: Today it's my conversation with former RAF pilot Frank Dell. Frank, you joined the Royal Air Force, performed outstandingly, I believe, as a cadet. You went to America for pilot training. By the time you got back, the RAF had been quite scrupulous for a while about avoiding the bombing of civilians. Had that changed once the Luftwaffe had bombed English and British civilians?
1: Oh, yes, I think so. I think Bomber Command had worked out that the style of bombing was necessary.
0: Why? Why was it necessary? Why did he think it was necessary?
1: Well, on the one hand, one wanted to crush the war production in Germany, and I think that was held foremost in people's thinking at the time. And if, in aiming at factories and so on, the bombs should stray into towns and cities, sadly, that was the price that had to be paid. And I think Bomber Harris viewed it in that light.
0: He quoted the Old Testament, didn't he? He said, "They have sown the wind, they will reap the whirlwind."
1: Just so. That was a very profound utterance at the time.
0: You joined Squadron 692,
1: yes,
0: the RAF. What kind of an outfit was the squadron, Frank?
1: Well, it was I was about to say bohemian. It's not quite right. But it was a fine example of how we all mixed together. We had one Australian pilot, we had a Dutchman, we had a Norwegian, we had 3, 4, or 5 Canadians, all in one unit. And this was the general pattern throughout Bomber Command. Everybody was mixed in like that. There were, I suppose, something like 5 or 6, I think, purely Australian squadrons. But in the main, Australians were just scattered among any squadrons, and they just made up these polyglot groups of nationalities.
0: You were based in Cambridgeshire.
1: Yes.
0: And a year ago, I was taken into a pub in Cambridgeshire, and I was told this was where you all used to go to drink. There were all these things stuck to the roof, and all sorts of paraphernalia all about the place. And the squadrons that went there were famous hellraisers, apparently, because the mortality rate was astonishingly high.
1: Yes.
0: So how present then was the spectre of death, given the high mortality rate?
1: Well, in the mosquito squadrons in general, we were regarded as a lot of sissies.
0: Sissies? Why?
1: We were regarded by the heavy bombers as a lot of sissies, because we had it so easy.
0: What do you mean? I don't understand. Just because your plane wasn't as heavy.
1: Well, that's right. But you see, we could go to our target in Germany very fast, and we could get back to our base in half the time that the Halifaxes and Lancasters and Stirlings could. So we were only up there for half the time that they were. The German fighters had great difficulty in catching us, and we could release our bombs from a much greater height than any of the others.
2: So you were safer then from anti-aircraft fire as a result?
1: Well,
2: from
1: the anti-aircraft fire, yes, we were safer. And also we were safer from the bombs being dropped from the aircraft higher up. And my navigator had already done 30 trips as navigator of a Stirling squadron, and they had the lowest ceiling for bombing of any of the heavy bombers. And he said more than once when they came back from trips, they would find, once they landed, that incendiary bombs were stuck in the top surfaces of their wings, having come from Halifax's or Lancaster's higher up. And he said this was quite a common occurrence, that aircraft lower down collected
2: bombs from the higher up.
1: And here were we, with our pansy little mosquitoes, able to drop bombs on them. So, anyway.
2: So you were flying in these de Havilland Mosquitoes,
1: yes,
2: which were built entirely of wood. So on a mission, you would sort of meet up with the heavy bombers that would be the late Lancasters,
1: yes,
2: and they'd be flying below you, and you'd sort, yes, of be perched more or less on top of them? Is that how it would work?
1: Well, that's how it could happen, but by and large, we were sent to the heavy bombers' targets, but we did not release our bombs. We passed over the target the heavy bombers were bombing, and then we would go on deeper into Germany with the intention of drawing off the night fighters, which might otherwise have been following the heavy bombers as they turned for home. And I can speak with some authority in saying that this is exactly what happened to me.
2: What kind of a bomb did your plane drop? What kind of a bomb was on board?
1: Well, the standard bomb load for the Light Night Striking Force, as we were called, was one 4,000-pound bomb, which could only just fit into the fuselage of a Mosquito. In fact, they'd had to redesign the underside of the aircraft a little bit because the bomb doors otherwise wouldn't have quite closed.
2: What were your targets, typically? Factories?
1: Hamburg, yeah, twice, Dusseldorf, Cologne, Essen, and so on. But the one that we visited most often was Berlin. I think I did 4 or 5 trips to Berlin. But after I was shot down, one learnt that the Light Night Striking Force had bombed Berlin, I think, for 60 nights continuously, 60 consecutive nights.
2: How close were you with your navigator, Ron Naef?
1: Oh, we were very good pals.
2: Were you of similar temperaments or quite different?
1: Yes, I think we were of similar temperaments. He was, I think, cleverer than I and very much more thoughtful than I, but we were very good pals.
2: What was Ron's job as you approached the target?
1: Well, once we'd been at cruising altitude long enough, he would have been able to calculate the strength of the wind, which was all important as far as the bombing was concerned.
2: Because that would affect the way the bomb dropped then,
1: absolutely,
2: in its direction.
1: Absolutely. And then, having determined what the wind was, then he would have to go down on hands and knees and crawl along the floor towards the nose of the aircraft, going underneath the instrument panel that the pilots have in front of them, up into where the bomb site was, and you had a small bombing window in the nose. And at a particular moment during our last trip, he had got down on his hands and knees and crawled into the nose in order to set up the wind on the bomb site just at the moment we got hit.
2: What was the mission you were given the night you were hit?
1: The heavy bombers that night were bombing the city of Duisburg.
2: It's in near Essen, isn't it? In the western part of Germany.
1: That's, yes, right. And it was a centre, well, together with Essen, it was a centre of the Krupps
2: steelworks, yes,
1: armaments work, industry.
2: Yes. Mm.
1: So they were bombing Duisburg, and we were to pass over Duisburg just as they were turning for home. And our route from there on was to take us up northeastwards towards the city of Munster, and then we would have turned further eastwards to go over Hanover and Osnabrück to Berlin. But as we approached, well, we passed over Duisburg, we turned towards Munster, we could tell that there were German night fighters in among our bomber stream. And as we approached Munster, searchlights came up and quite

0: bit of anti-aircraft gunfire among us.
1: Can you, do you notice that in the cockpit, the anti-aircraft fire? Do you know it's coming near? You hear it whizzing past you, or?
0: No, you don't get any warning of it, but you can hear the shells exploding, even though you're flying at 300 miles an hour. We had a wonderful radar device called Boozer, and Boozer could tell when you were being ranged by anti-aircraft fire or even searchlights. And by a separate device, we could tell if there was a radar-equipped night fighter immediately behind us. But as far as the ground radar was concerned, they reckoned that if an anti-aircraft gun was fired at you, having been detected on radar, it would take 1 second per 1,000 feet for the shell to reach you. And we were flying at 28,000 feet, and therefore it was going to take 28 seconds for the shell to reach us. So having got that intelligence in your head, you then altered course a bit, perhaps to the left or right, and then you count to 28, and you'd look over your shoulder, and you'd see pop, pop, pop, pop, shells bursting where you would have been had you not altered course. So you were about 30 seconds ahead of the game all the time, and you had to be very much on your toes to keep that very much in mind.
1: And then you were hit.
0: Well, yes, we were hit, and because of the shell fire, I presumed that I was hit by anti-aircraft fire. But 20 years later, I met an RAF officer. He already knew that I'd been shot down in the war. And he said, if I could tell him when and approximately where I'd been shot down, he had access to the German Air Force Luftwaffe records, and he might be able to determine what the Luftwaffe had to say about me being shot down. And within a few hours, he came back to me and he said, I've looked up the records, and you were shot down by a Messerschmitt 110 fighter, flown by Unteroffizier Dürscheid, and the registration of your aircraft was MM184, and you were shot down at 11 minutes past 2 in the morning.
1: So you were shot down by machine gun fire from a Messerschmitt then?
0: From cannon fire.
1: Cannon fire. How did you know when the plane was hit?
0: All I knew was that the control column was thrashing to and fro like this, and it then went into a steep climb and eventually stalled and fell away into a spin. And it must have spun for perhaps 6 turns before it broke up. And I think this was because the 4,000-pound bomb broke loose. And I think that physically, it didn't explode, but I think that broke the aircraft apart.
1: So you were plummeting to Earth in this spinning aircraft that's is dismantled all around you, disintegrates all around you as you're plummeting to Earth.
0: Yes, to this day, I can't analyse immediately how it happened. Something quite extraordinary happened. And I think probably I was thrown through the roof. My face was rather damaged later on, and I can only conclude it was through hitting the Perspex roof and being thrown out. After some seconds of great, great confusion and clearly tumbling end over end in the air, I thought I must still be strapped to my pilot's seat, because I had a full harness on, shoulder straps and straps over my legs like car straps, and I can remember feeling to see whether the seat was still attached to me, but it had gone. But I could determine that my parachute harness was still there, and I then groped around and found the ripcord handle for the parachute and pulled it, and the parachute opened. And there I was, hanging from a parachute in comparative silence and peace at something like 20,000 feet above Germany. But my poor navigator did not wear a parachute. Because he had to get through this very small space, he wore his parachute harness, which had two big hooks on it, and if we got into some difficulty, he was supposed to be able to reach up to a shelf where a parachute pack was kept, and he was then expected to clip it on to his harness and then escape the aircraft as best he could. But I could tell right from the

0: he wouldn't have had a chance. He would not have had a chance.
1: So you hung in the air then, thinking of all this.
0: Yes.
1: In this odd state of peaceful...
0: Yes.
1: ...descending through the sky.
0: Yes. You could hear the other aircraft in the bomber stream roaring across high above one, but yes, by and large, it was fairly peaceful.
1: How long were you in the sky for?
0: About 20 minutes, I think. This is significant.
1: So you were a long way up in the sky then.
0: Yes, you come down at about 1,000 feet a minute. So I must have come out round about 20,000 feet. In that 20 minutes, I would have been carried by the wind quite a long distance, and I may well have hit the ground perhaps 10 miles, 15 kilometres or so, from where the wreckage of the plane came down.
1: So you wouldn't be detected, or less likely to be detected.
0: Exactly.
1: And with that may have saved your life.
0: Absolutely, yes.
1: But there you were, all alone, in Nazi Germany.
0: That's right.
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3: Hello, Tony Matthews with the latest from the newsroom. Fly Dubai is suspending all flights between the United Arab Emirates and Israel as authorities investigate an attempted plane hijacking. Israeli Prime Minister Benjamin Netanyahu says one pilot on the flight from Dubai to Tel Aviv stabbed the other pilot and tried to crash the jet, but passengers stormed the cockpit and managed to hold the alleged attacker down. Concerns are being raised about the combined impact of falling house prices, interest rate hikes, and rising fuel prices for some Sydney homeowners, particularly in the city's west. House prices across the city have fallen since the beginning of the market downturn in February, according to research from Cotality. And the Federal Treasurer says from today, surcharges are no longer allowed for purchases made on most major debit, prepaid, and credit cards. More ABC News at 12.
4: This is Conversations with Richard Feidler.
1: Frank Dell was the pilot of a de Havilland Mosquito during the Second World War for the Royal Air Force in Britain. And you're hearing his story today about how he went flying on a mission and his plane was hit by an enemy aircraft, taking the life of his navigator, Ron. But Frank survived on the parachute that took him gently to Earth. He landed and found himself in Nazi Germany, close to the Dutch border. What was the first thing you had to do once you hit the ground?
0: Well, one of the first things you must do is to hide your parachute, because should a search party find your parachute, they would say to themselves, he must be within 5 or 10 kilometres of where he hit the ground. So this I did. I buried my parachute in a ditch and pulled some undergrowth over the top of it, and then another thing they said you must do is to pull out your escape kit. This was a little box we used to carry in the left-hand breast pocket of our battle dresses.
1: What was in the escape kit?
0: Boiled sweets, chewing gum, a little bit of chocolate, a razor, a little bit of soap, a little plastic bag in which water could be stored if required, and there were fishing line, in case you were inclined to catch fish, a box of matches. Two particular items of interest to me. They said on the top of the contents you will find two cellophane packets. One of these contains benzodrine tablets, which in this day and age I think would be considered a soft drug.
1: Speed, essentially, isn't it?
0: Yes. Well, you see, it's in that sort of category.
1: Yes.
0: And they said, this will help you to pull yourself together, and in particular, it will be helpful to put you on your guard should you be caught and interrogated. Because they said, you are most vulnerable when you are suffering from shock to intensive interrogation. So in the darkness there, I took out one or two tablets and took them. And I then set out to walk westwards.
1: How injured were you?
0: I felt as though I used to play rugby in my school days and thereafter, and I felt I had played in the toughest rugby match ever. But everything worked. My legs worked, my arms worked, although my face felt a bit knocked about. I was basically all right.
1: Could you present as a normal person walking down the streets?
0: Well, I took pains not to walk in the daytime, so that situation did not really arise. But had it done so, I know my face was in a bit of a mess, and that might have taken a bit of explaining. So my first intention at that early stage was to hide somewhere for the first day. I was walking along a road, and I heard the sound of a heavy vehicle coming along behind me at a walking pace. And there were a couple of men walking in front of the vehicle, shining flashlights into the hedgerows on either side of the road and into the trees. And at first I felt that they were probably looking for possibly for me. So I climbed over a fence and made a wide circuit and came round behind this vehicle. And as it were, walked along the road, I walked behind it. And it then turned into this woodland, and I followed it into this same wood. So I did find a depression in the ground, and I managed to make a little burrow where I thought I would be safe for the day. There I remained until probably about 10 o'clock in the morning, when I heard this same vehicle starting up its diesel engine again, and apparently not actually moving. And there was a lot of shouting and carrying on. I couldn't actually see it. And then there was the most deafening, roaring sound I had ever heard in my life. This was totally foreign to me. And then I saw this column of smoke going straight up into the sky. And I realised that, in fact, I'd witnessed the launching of a V-2 rocket. And the big truck that I'd been following the night before had been transporting this great rocket.
1: So what you heard was one of Wernher von Braun's jet engines, essentially.
0: Absolutely, yeah.
1: So there you were, seeing these extraordinary scenes, travelling towards the Dutch border.
0: Yes.
1: One night, you heard singing in the distance. Can you describe what you heard?
0: This was truly quite extraordinary. It must have been about 2 o'clock in the morning. I think it was drizzling with rain. And walking westwards along a fairly straight stretch of road, I heard this singing. It started with a clear tenor voice singing a particular refrain. I don't know if I'm capable of singing it, but it went something like this. La, la, la, la, la, la, la, la, la, la, la, la, la, la, la, la, la, la, la, la. And then, having been repeated two or three times, hundreds of voices would then take up exactly the same refrain. And it was most curious, and I couldn't account for it at all. And just jumping ahead, I did eventually arrive in Holland, and I described this experience to a man who spoke English, and he said, "Was there an air raid alarm on at the time?" I said, "Well, I can't quite remember whether there was, but that's quite possible, but why?" And he said, "Well, when the air raid alarm sounded, the Germans stopped all the trains on the railways, and your road was probably running parallel to a stretch of railway line on which a train was standing stationary." And he said, "The singing you heard was in all probability carrying Jewish people being taken to a concentration camp. Between Munster and Hamburg is the Belsen concentration camp. In all probability, those were Jews being taken to Belsen."
1: What were they singing?
0: Well, it was years later that on my car radio, I heard this bit of music being sung, and at the end of the piece, the announcer said that was the chorus of the Hebrew slaves from the opera Nabucco by Verdi. The chorus of the Hebrew slaves. Anyway, it's a curious bit of history, but that's That's undoubtedly what I heard that night.

0: So, Frank, where were you when you were eventually found by someone? Where were you discovered?
1: Well, walking in the darkness, I determined that there was a farmhouse quite close to the main road and a barn. So I climbed up into the hayloft and I took my battle dress top off and my trousers off, hung them over a beam, hoping that they would dry a bit, and then I dug down into the hay pile, which was warm and dry and snug, and fell sound asleep. And I was awakened, I don't know, perhaps 10 o'clock in the morning. I heard cautious footsteps coming up the ladder into the hayloft. And then after some moments, I heard excited whispering, but I had this conviction that they would be friendly towards me. And so I climbed out of my hay pile, dressed just in my underpants, and frightened the daylights out of 2 16-year-old boys. Then one of these two boys contacted the farmer and his wife, and the farmer and his wife came up into the barn, and I was given some food to drink. And then after some discussion, the lad who spoke a little English said, my father is schoolmaster in Arlton, the town nearby, and he said schoolmasters know many people in the neighbourhood, and he may know somebody who might be able to help you.
0: How were you introduced to the Dutch resistance then, Frank?
1: Well, I was taken to yet another farm, and I must have arrived there at 10 o'clock at night or something of that order, and I was led up to a little hiding place in the attic of this place. I was introduced to a man who questioned me very closely to satisfy himself that I was what I said I was, an RAF pilot on the run.
0: Or you could have been a German spy.
1: Absolutely. He said, I am to do with the resistance in this neighbourhood. Do you know the Morse code? And I said, yes. And he said, can you send and receive messages with a lamp using Morse code? And I said, yes. And he said, we are expecting a supply drop, guns, ammunition, food, uniforms from England, but we need somebody who can signal to the aircraft that is going to drop the stuff. He then presented me with a Mauser pistol, and he said, now, only use this if you are in danger of being captured. He said, don't go out and do anything Wild West. This is only to stop you being captured.
0: So once you start working with the Dutch resistance,
1: yes,
0: that's a different proposition from you being a downed pilot, isn't it? Because
1: absolutely,
0: I suppose as a downed pilot, you'd be a prisoner of war,
1: absolutely,
0: subject to the Geneva Convention.
1: Absolutely.
0: But in the German mind at the time, if you're part of the resistance, then you're a terrorist,
1: absolutely,
0: essentially.
1: As simple as that.
0: So that gun was for you to do yourself in with, if you'd been caught.
1: Well, you've made the very points that this man made to me.
0: There was one family, the Princes, who took many foreign airmen into their farm. Tell me about the Princes and what they were able to do for you.
1: Well, let me say from the outset, they were very wonderful people who had 10 children. They had a very well-concealed hiding place in the hayloft of their big barn, and that's where I live. At that phase of the war, other Allied aircrew were coming down in the vicinity by parachute or in planes that crashed and so on. And one by one, some of them were led to this particular farm.
0: If they had been caught harbouring downed airmen,
1: yes,
0: they all would have been shot, wouldn't they?
1: Well, certainly the men would have been shot there and then on the spot, I think. And the women and children would have been herded away into a concentration camp. Yes, it was quite clear that that was what would happen. And there was great anxiety in case there was a search and the children might have said something that they shouldn't have said that might have given the game away. And this was a great, great worry to us. We felt it was unreasonable to impose ourselves on them.
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0: Today, it's the story of Frank Dell. What do you remember of that Christmas then, with the Princes?
1: Well, the resistance people arranged for the local pastor to come to this farmhouse and hold a little Christmas service for us. And we all sang Silent Night, Holy Night, and all this sort of thing, with one of the family playing a little organ in the corner and so on. It was most moving experience. And the resistance boys saw to it that we were each given a little Christmas present, which was very touching.
0: Tell me about the time your friends in the resistance captured four German soldiers.
1: Yeah, that was a pretty somber time, I can tell you. Well, this one evening, one of the resistance boys came to our farm. He'd been sent to tell us that we would have to go to a particular place. This was what appeared to be a deserted, derelict farm, which in fact was, in practice, the headquarters of our resistance group. The leader of the group, Jan Kett, had his quarters there. We had about 25 of our resistance men living and sleeping in the hayloft of this building. And a German car had pulled up outside this building. An officer had got out with one of his soldiers, and they had broken into this barn and had discovered something which drew their attention to the fact that there were unusual goings-on in the building. These two men had then run back to their car, clearly with the intention of driving off to report that there was something going on. But resistance had reacted very quickly and captured all four of them and took possession of the car. I and my American friend, Joe Davis, were the first to go across to this building, and rather ominously, the same emissary had asked the farmer to bring a rope. And as we went across, I could see that something pretty terrible was going to happen. I therefore took off my farm worker's overalls, so that I just had my rather tattered uniform on, and I put on my forage cap so that I looked something like an Air Force chap. And then by the light of an oil lamp or something, I saw these four Germans lined up against a brick wall. They had their hands tied behind their backs, gags in their mouths, and behind each one of them was a resistance man with what's called a Sten gun. And the scene was set for each of the four of them to be shot, as I interpreted it. But this is partly why I wore my uniform and so on, to bring it home to the partisans that these four chaps had to be protected by
0: the Geneva Convention. But there's a problem there. There's a big problem. You're a member of the armed forces.
1: Yes.
0: But those partisans weren't.
1: No.
0: In the eyes of the Germans, they were terrorists.
1: That's right. Yes.
0: Therefore, I don't even know what you're supposed to do under that situation.
1: Well, you see, so I stood between the men with the guns and the four prisoners until such time as this commander, Jan Kett, would come down and so that I could discuss this with him. So he came down and with his Colt 45 pistol in his hand, and I said to him, why are they here? What are they doing? And he said, I don't know. It's probable that they are here to see if the building could provide shelter for German soldiers. And he said, they now know that there are a number of partisans here. They've got to die. They know too much. They've got to die. And I said, well, there is the Geneva Convention. He said, if you had been caught, would these Germans have respected the Geneva Convention in your case? They would have shot you. And he said, before shooting you, they would almost certainly torture you in order to determine who'd been looking after you in this neighbourhood. He said, this is how they work. He said, that's it. We have looked after you, he said. We have done the best for you. And he said, in this difficult situation, you must now help us. So I went down and I got the boys together, all seven of them, and I said, well, this is it. It's a chips-down situation. These guys must die, but I think it would be improper for us to play any part in the executions.

0: How were they executed?
1: They were hanged.
0: Who made the noose?
1: The American Joe Davis attended to that matter. He, having had some experience with the Ku Klux Klan in the southern states of America.
0: So then there was the plan to dispose of the bodies by faking a bomb attack by air. That was
1: the idea.
0: And once you'd done that, did the Germans buy it? Did it work?
1: No, it didn't.
0: It's one of the worst things of war that it forces everyday people into these situations like this, where there's a logic to this and a hideous necessity.
1: Yes. Yeah. It was a pretty terrible experience. Yeah.
0: Of course, they were losing the war, as we know. When did liberation come? What do you remember of that?
1: Well, on this particular morning, the Dutch farmer, dear old Bernard Prinsen, came and tapped on the doorway into our little hiding place, and he said, "Boys, we think we can see a Tommy tank down the road." So I and this American Joe Davis and my Australian friend Jim Strickland walked across fields to the nearby main road, and there was a British armoured car. And it had a little gun turret on the top, which was slowly waving to and fro. And we got right up alongside it, and still nobody seemed to take any notice of us, and I banged on the side, and the steel door on the top of the gun turret opened, and a face came out with a huge, huge moustache. And I said to this chap, "Good morning, I'm very pleased to see you. My name's Del, R.E.F., and can you help us get home?" And this chap said, "Jolly good show, jolly good show." And this was the very aristocratic household cavalry.
0: So war was over. Your war was over. And with a few twists and turns, you arrived home in England at last. Who was there when you got home?
1: Well, in the middle of the village in Southwick, there is a village green where they play cricket at one end and we have fairs and at other times of year and that sort of thing. And I walked across the village green towards my house and I saw my father coming toward me. We met in the middle and we threw our arms around one another. And I said, "Where were you going?" And he said, "Well, we've been so anxious for so long." And he said, "I was so afraid you might be coming back maimed or wounded." And he said, "I decided that perhaps I'd go to my office in Brighton and see if I could concentrate on some business." And he said, "Here, I see you face to face." Anyway, together we then back to my house. And again, my mother threw her arms around me and I did the same. And, well, you can well imagine the tears ran freely. So that was my homecoming.
0: What about the girl you'd been seeing before the war, called Pam?
1: Pam, well, we had a nice and happy relationship, but I could still feel the strings of my lovely lady in the USA.
0: Corinne.
1: And I wrote to her to tell her that I was back and wishing to be in contact with her afresh. And the letter I sent her was returned with a notation on the front of the envelope saying, "No longer at this address." But I recognised the handwriting and I knew that the world had moved on for her. I endeavoured to pick up the threads with Pam. I'm not blaming her in any way at all. I mean, she must have gone through a very, very difficult time with me away, but she knew nothing of what happened to me. And at that stage, I'd signed a written declaration that I would not say where I'd been hiding or what had happened to me. We all had to sign these declarations. So there was I, not able to tell her what was going on, and she wanted me to forget all that had gone on when I'd been in Holland and all that. I so strongly felt the duty to draw attention to the marvellous things that the Dutch people had done for me and the other boys with me. And this rather ran counter to her approach to it all.
0: So what did you do then with all those memories?
1: Well, not long after the war ended, all those of the

0: Air Forces, who'd had the sort of experience that I had, were invited to join what was called the RAF Escaping Society to maintain contact with wonderful people like the Prinzens and the Hofteisers and the many, many other people who had helped our men at most extraordinary danger to themselves. And for 50 years, we ran this society, raising funds for families who had lost fathers because they'd been executed for helping our men, or families that had died in concentration camps for helping our men, people whose lives had been ruined by the terrible things that had happened to them through helping our men. And so for 50 years, we've done our very best to maintain contact with these lovely, lovely people.
1: Then there was poor Ron Naif, your navigator.
0: Poor Ron Naif, yeah.
1: You went to see his mother.
0: Oh, yeah, that was a sad, sad business. I wrote a note to her to say I wanted to come and see her to tell her about Ron. I knew she was a widow, and I rang the doorbell, and the door was answered by a man 5 or 6 years older than me, who proved to be Ron's older brother. And he said, sadly, my mother cannot bring herself to come and see you. So he said, come and sit in the living room and we'll have a chat. And it came to light that he, in pre-war civilian life, was in the colonial service and had been stationed in Malaya and was captured by the Japanese. So here was the poor mother, not knowing what had happened to the older brother, and then on top of that, she lost the younger boy, Ron Naif, my navigator. What a terribly sad time she had had.
1: After the war, there was a kind of distancing of Bomber Command.
0: Yes.
1: Because of the intense firebombing of, you know, Dresden and Berlin, yes, and all those places.
0: Yes.
1: Churchill, I think, distanced himself a bit because he sensed a bit of the, I don't know, shame or unease at the bombing of civilian targets
0: that. Yes.
1: What do you think about all that, Frank?
0: Well, living with these Dutch people, for example, they could see the logic of us waging a bombing campaign over France. One never had any criticism whatsoever by the people that I came into contact on the continent when it came to the bombing of the German cities and so on. And I believe this to be true of France, Belgium and Holland. I think this was a fairly general attitude. They saw very clearly, however unfortunate it was, that we were on the right track in doing what we did.
1: Do you miss flying?
0: On a nice sunny day, sometimes I think, yeah, it would be pretty nice to be up there.
1: It's been amazing to speak to you, Frank, and to hear your beautifully vivid recollections of that extraordinary time.
0: Well, I feel very privileged to be able to talk to you. Very good of you. Thank you.
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1: I spoke with Frank Dell in 2014, and he died in 2022, just shy of his 99th birthday. Frank Dell's memoir is called Mosquito Down. This conversation was made on the lands of the Gadigal and Turrbal and Jagera peoples. The producer was Michelle Ransom Hughes, and the executive producer was Pam O'Brien. I'm Richard Feidler. Thanks for listening.

0: It's 12 o'clock. Good afternoon. Tony Matthews with ABC News. Israeli Prime Minister Benjamin Netanyahu says authorities had no specific intelligence warnings ahead of an attempted Fly Dubai plane hijacking as it was travelling between Dubai and Tel Aviv. Ali Crew has more.
1: The Israeli leader has praised

0: criticism of Labor. Senator David Shoebridge was elected leader of the Greens and Senator Steph Hodgins-May his deputy following a party room ballot yesterday. The pair said they don't want to reform Labor, they want to replace Labor. Mr Albanese says the Greens are targeting the wrong side of politics.
1: It was somewhat concerning, I think, that at a time where we see a rise of a far right-wing party, Senator Shoebridge took the opportunity to actually criticise Labor. Sounded a lot like some of the people who didn't win their seats at the House of Representatives election last May.
0: The number of homes being put up for auction in Sydney has dropped by more than a third as clearance rates drop across the country. Jessica Kidd reports.
2: The latest housing data from Cotality suggests the four interest rate rises this year are having an impact. House prices across Sydney have fallen more than 8.5% since February, losing 1.4% in September alone. Cotality's auction data shows clearance rates in all capital cities have fallen more than 22% since the same time last year. Sydney's clearance rates are slightly higher at 48%, but the number of homes up for sale has dropped more than 33%. There are 353 auctions scheduled over the long weekend, half the number held last weekend and 30% lower than last year.
0: A Sydney man has been sentenced to a corrections order for threatening to kill an Australian high office holder. Australian Federal Police launched an investigation after the office holder received threatening phone calls in February. Police searched a home in Macquarie Fields in southwest Sydney and seized three gel blasters, a pair of metal handcuffs and electronic devices. The 56-year-old man pleaded guilty to the threats and multiple weapons offences and was sentenced to an 11-month intensive correction order by the New South Wales local court yesterday. He'll serve 75 hours of community service. A decades-old fleet of passenger trains have been pulled from Sydney's rail network prematurely after being targeted by train surfers and vandals. The K-sets have been on a week-long farewell tour and were due to be officially retired on Friday after more than 40 years in service. But Sydney Trains Head of Rail Operations, Jaz Tumba, says that tour has now been suspended in the wake of several incidents over the past 3 days.
3: This includes youths that have been trying to train surf, vandalise the train, harassing staff, trying to break into the crew cabin, also throwing rocks at the train from the side, which is absolutely terrible.
0: A final call on whether tomorrow's journeys will go ahead will be made later today. And the Sydney Roosters will be aiming for a first NRL premiership since 2019 when they take on Newcastle at Stadium Australia on Sunday. Their six-year grand final absence is the second longest the Tricolours have ever gone without an appearance in a season decider, while the Knights will be hoping for a third premiership and first since 2001. Roosters centre Billy Smith has told ABC News it'll be an honour to represent his side on Sunday.
4: All that matters is the 80 minutes on Sunday night. That's all that matters. So, yeah, you get to enjoy it, definitely, because these opportunities don't come around very often. So you got to soak it in. But at the same time, all that matters is Sunday night. And that's all my focus will be.
0: To the weather around the state, showers and the chance of thunderstorms in the far south extending to the rest of the southern areas and the far west through the day. A mostly sunny afternoon for Sydney with a maximum of 29 degrees on the coast and reaching 33 in the west.
5: Hello and welcome to The World Today. I'm Stephanie Smale, coming to you from the lands of the Turrbal and Yuggera people in Brisbane. This Thursday, house prices are falling, but with interest rates rising and inflation still high, are there any winners in the current economic climate? And NRL fans offer their tips on who will win Sunday's showdown between the Roosters and the Knights as they gather for a fan fest in Sydney.
6: Roosters?
7: Newcastle.
6: Because I'm a Rabbitohs supporter, but they got eliminated, so... And my family doesn't really like Sydney, so...
7: No one does.
6: Yeah, no one does.
5: Investigations are underway into the attempted hijacking of an Israel-bound flight where passengers and crew had to intervene to save the pilot and everyone else on board. It's alleged one of the pilots stabbed his co-pilot and attempted to crash the plane before members of the public were able to storm the cockpit. Bridget Fitzgerald prepared this report.

0: sport.
1: Relief and elation at the end of a terrifying ordeal.
2: Good evening, Sky Dubai 1073 Ben Gurion Tower. Welcome to Israel. Thank you for bringing our passengers safely back home. Continue approach, runway 30.
1: It was just after 7 a.m. local time when a Fly Dubai flight departed Dubai International Airport bound for Tel Aviv. Then, 2.5 hours after takeoff, a sudden drop. Flight tracking data shows the plane descended more than 17,000 feet in less than 2 minutes. Al-Mogitali was a passenger on board.
3: Suddenly the aircraft started to fall down like a massive turbulence, like a massive G-force. And then we saw some people running for the front.
1: It's alleged one of the pilots attacked his co-pilot and then attempted to hijack and crash the plane. Israel's Prime Minister Benjamin Netanyahu announced the details in a press conference a short time later.
4: During the flight, as they approached the country, one of the pilots stabbed the other pilot, and apparently he tried to crash the plane with its occupants.
1: Amid the chaos, several passengers were able to get into the cockpit and wrestle the alleged attacker. One man, Yaniv Hayoun, says he managed to grab the controls in an attempt to stabilise the plane, despite the fact he has no experience with flying. Yaniv Hayoun was still in his blood-stained T-shirt when he met with Benjamin Netanyahu to describe what happened.
5: I ran towards the cockpit and then the plane pitched down very sharply. It threw me sideways, right where the flight attendants stand, just outside the cockpit. The pilots were in their seats. One had slumped right down, the other was just slumped over the controls. Another person and I entered the cockpit. I grabbed the man who was the threat, putting him in a chokehold, essentially, and dragged him out first. Then I started pulling the controls back.
1: Stephen Arroyo is an aviation safety expert and a retired United Airlines captain.
6: Absolutely incredible. I mean, this could have very easily been another 9/11, another United Airlines Shanksville, Pennsylvania outcome. You know, those passengers were heroic as well. It was just a different outcome. What this passenger who was able to mitigate and get enough time between what was going on with the aircraft in terms of flying and not flying, it is a miracle. There's going to be movies about this.
1: In a stroke of luck, there happened to be other pilots on board who were able to make an emergency landing in Saudi Arabia before continuing on to Israel. Stephen Arroyo says the 147 people on board were saved by both brave passengers and the actions of the captain.
6: The fact that this captain was able to survive, was able to have the wits in this crisis that was going on to get that flight deck door secured and opened. Because you can lock out everyone in the flight deck. And then all bets are off because even the flight crew can't enter the code to gain access to the flight deck. It's going to be over. So There's gonna be significant investigation about this.
1: Prime Minister Benjamin Netanyahu took to social media to commend Indian pilot Captain Smit Machar for his extraordinary bravery, describing him as a true hero who, despite being stabbed, helped prevent a catastrophic disaster. The alleged attempted hijacking comes 1 week out from the anniversary of the October 7 attacks and 3.5 weeks away from a national election in Israel.
7: Bridget Fitzgerald reporting. House prices are continuing to fall across Australia, with economists predicting the property market could dip by up to 15%. The lower prices aren't a silver bullet for first home buyers, though, who are juggling the cost of living crunch and interest rates at a near 15-year high. Tax changes mean investors aren't snapping up properties either. So are there any winners in this current climate? Kimberly Price reports.
8: The cash rate climbed by 0.25 percentage points this week, and Sydney Cider Simon is preparing to feel the pinch.
9: It's going to be tougher. Everything's going up, so it's going to mean cutbacks on anything extra. We're locked into our house for a long time. I'm hoping this will just be a bit of a blip.
8: It's a similar story for Eleanor.
10: I need to re-understand all my expenses, and I need to

0: see how much money I will have to spend in extra. So holiday, everything is going to go in a bit.
1: Eleanor says she has a little bit of wiggle room to continue managing her mortgage if interest rates go up again. But she's worried if they climb too high, she may have to sell her home.
0: Luckily, my place went up in value quite a bit. Respect when I bought it, because I bought 2019. But it might be that I don't get as much money as 3 months ago.
1: The latest figures from property data group Cotality show Australian house prices fell for a sixth straight month in September. Independent property economist Cameron Cusher believes both buyers and sellers may be holding off.
2: You've got prices falling, but you've also got a reduced willingness from people to transact in this market. So even though we've seen values at a national level now fall by 5.2% from their peak, they're still up 62.4% over the last decade.
1: While falling house prices should benefit first home buyers, Cameron Cusher says many are waiting to see how low the slump will go.
2: They're probably looking at prices are going to get cheaper, interest rates are higher, and they might increase even further. I probably don't need to be in a rush.
1: The federal government's changes to negative gearing and capital gains tax announced in the May budget have also steered investors away. Lending data for the June quarter showed a more than 8% fall in the number of investor loans. Treasurer Jim Chalmers argues the market slump can't only be attributed to government policy.
3: The numbers that we're seeing today reflect a whole range of factors. Prices started to come off before the budget, and that's because there are a number of factors at play.
1: Cameron Cusher believes the downturn could ultimately work in some buyers' favour.
2: A lot of people who buy properties are upgrading. So yes, if you're selling your property, which is at a lower price, you might have to sell it at a discount. You could actually be buying a property which is seeing a greater discount to its previous purchase price as well.
1: And there are still opportunities for gains for those who have been in the market for some time.
2: Even though prices have fallen slightly, over the past year, you know, property prices in Brisbane are up 55.4%. In Adelaide, they're up 59.3%. In Perth, they're up 74%. Compare that to Melbourne, where prices are actually 5.5% lower than they were 5 years ago. And overall, across all of the regional markets nationally, values have fallen by 2.2%, whereas they've fallen by 6.4% in the capital cities.
1: Darwin was the only capital city where house prices didn't drop for the month of September.
4: Kimberly Price. Queensland still hasn't signed up to the federal government's new Thriving Kids program, despite the rollout starting today. The program is designed to replace the NDIS for kids under 9 with mild to moderate autism or developmental delays. All other states and territories have signed up, but parents and advocates are still concerned too many children will fall through the gaps. Catherine Gregory reports.
5: It's day one of the Albanese government's new Thriving Kids program. But in actuality, it'll be a slow transition for kids under 9 with developmental delays or mild to moderate autism who are on the National Disability Insurance Scheme.
6: Families will not suddenly find themselves off the NDIS today and in a different scheme. So nothing really changes. What today is the start of a phased rollout of a whole new system of support for children.
5: Andrew Whitehouse is the Deputy Director of the Kids Research Institute Australia. He says states and territories will start providing services from today through things like parent peer groups, parent helplines and supported playgroups. And soon there'll be allied health interventions such as occupational and speech therapy, aids or equipment. But there is one big change.
6: Whereas in the NDIS, the kids receive or the families received individualised budgets. So those budgets went to the families who could then buy services in the competitive market. The difference here is that the money is going to the services to build up those services directly, and then families can access them.
5: Still, parents and advocates are anxious about what this new program means for children, and in particular, whether some will miss out on support. Queensland is against the reform, saying it lacks clarity on what low to moderate needs are and accuses the federal government of cost shifting to states and territories, making it the only jurisdiction which hasn't signed up to Thriving Kids. David Crisafulli is the Queensland Premier.
7: We want the federal government to ensure that families don't fall through the cracks. And we want those families to be given the support they need, and the federal government by its own admission says that the NDIS is a runaway train All we want is families to be protected.
5: Children in Queensland will continue to receive support under the NDIS until January 2028, like all others across the country. But beyond that, it's unclear if Queensland still doesn't sign up. Andrew Whitehouse agrees the definitional aspect of what low to moderate needs are is confusing, but believes the reform is moving in the right direction.
6: The broad aspect, though, is that the NDIS does need reform. This one sort of approach to all children just simply wasn't serving the needs of all children. So the Thriving Kids scheme is broadly the right policy. The services will be delivered in everyday settings. But also young kids, their needs change over time. The Thriving Kids policy is there to try to adapt to that as well.
5: Autism advocacy groups are still very concerned about what Thriving Kids will mean for children with autism, particularly those older than 9, when Thriving Kids no longer applies. They're also concerned about how it'll work if an autism diagnosis is no longer needed under the Thriving Kids program and whether it'll undermine supports. But Professor Frank Oberclade, the Director of Policy at the Children's Research Institute and co-chair of Thriving Kids Advisory Committee, says the lack of diagnosis is a good thing.
8: Part of the difficulty with the NDIS was it was focused on diagnosis, which is a long way from what the research tells us is best practice. The research has very clearly that we need to provide supports once concerns are first identified. And with NDIS, the need to get a diagnosis meant that there were problems with access, problems with equity. It took a long time often to get to a diagnosis, and all the time the child was missing out on the sort of supports that can make a difference.
4: Professor Frank Oberclade from the Children's Research Institute, ending that report by Catherine Gregory. Australia's three major telcos will from today give customers access to a rival network if their own goes down during a weather emergency. Known as temporary disaster roaming, Telstra, Optus and TPG will work together during disasters, activating the measure as needed. But there are still concerns about the large parts of Australia that only have one provider, as Oliver Gordon reports.
9: A black spot during black summer.
10: Not having any contact with the outside world just made it so much harder to look after ourselves and check in on the ones that we loved.
9: Rita was sheltering from 2019's horrendous bushfires in a PCYC in Narooma when she lost phone reception.
10: There was a lot of information swirling around the evacuation centre, and I think some of it was getting taken out of proportion and things were changing as word of mouth sort of filtered through hundreds of different people before it got to us. And so not knowing what was true and what wasn't true, it really added to that sense of sort of panic at the evacuation centre.
9: From today, telcos will make temporary disaster roaming, or TDR, available when one network goes down during a severe weather event. Telstra, Optus and TPG will work together to decide when to activate it in regional areas. Chief Executive of the Australian Telecommunications Alliance, Luke Coleman, explains.
11: The operator of the network which is facing an outage will contact the surviving network operator and ask if they can activate temporary disaster roaming. If there's sufficient capacity in the network and it's safe to do so without impacting the surviving network, they can activate temporary disaster roaming, and that will mean that for you as a user, you won't even notice the difference.
9: But the service offered will be a limited capacity data service.
11: You can't expect to have your full usual high-speed data. You will still have enough data to send a WhatsApp or an iMessage, maybe even to check a emergency service website like Fires Near Me, for example.
9: For TDR to work, another network must be available in that area for disconnected users to connect to. That means there's the possibility it would not work in parts of regional Australia, served by only one provider. Telstra has indicated it's willing to consider allowing Optus and TPG customers to roam onto its network during disasters in Telstra-only areas, if they were satisfied it would not affect network capacity. Luke Coleman says as the service rolls out, there are guardrails in place to avoid networks being swamped.
11: The only thing worse than one network outage is two network outages.
9: Regional Independent MP Helen Haynes has spent years advocating for disaster roaming.
12: This is existential in times of disaster.
9: As TDR rolls out, she'll be monitoring its effectiveness.
12: The first part will be how quickly temporary disaster roaming is switched on when a disaster is declared.

0: The second thing that I'll be looking for is the decision-making process that the telecommunications companies undertake to determine whether it is going to be turned on in particular areas.
1: The MP says she'll also be pushing for the initiative to be enshrined in legislation.
0: What we have got is industry-led, and now that we have got temporary disaster roaming ready to be switched on, that is not the end of the story.
1: In a statement, the spokesperson for Communications Minister Annika Wells has said the government will continue to engage closely with industry to make sure the service is working as intended.
2: Oliver Gordon and Lauren Pezzett with that report. The federal and state governments have announced a joint $200 million support package for the Bell Bay aluminium smelter in Tasmania. The smelter's future had been uncertain due to a battle over power prices, but the five-year deal is now expected to save more than 500 jobs. Tim Buckley is the Director of Climate Energy Finance. He spoke to me a short time ago. Tim Buckley, thanks for joining us. This is the second aluminium smelter bailout in 2 months. Is this taxpayer money well spent?
3: I think it is taxpayer money that needs to be spent. At the end of the day, I would consider aluminium smelting, value-adding one of Australia's top exports, to be an industry of national security significance. It is a core capacity, and if we were to lose it, it would almost likely never be restored.
2: Why are Australian aluminium smelters struggling?
3: China has, over the last 20, 30 years, built a huge amount of new capacity in the aluminium smelting and refining areas and effectively gone from almost zero market share globally 30 years ago to more than 50% share today. And at the end of the day, that massive ongoing investment is a public strategy by the Chinese government to crowd out existing capacity, including Australia. And Australia's already seen a number of smelters closed last decade, and China continues to invest in new capacity, both in China itself and now increasingly in Indonesia. And so that is pressuring the profitability of the industry globally. So it's hard for a financially driven private company like Rio Tinto to stand up against the might of investment from China.
2: How key is power supply to these deals?
3: Power supply is absolutely central to the smelting of aluminium. Aluminium is often called congealed electricity. The cost of electricity is the number one input into the refining process. And so without cheap, clean energy with 100% reliability, you are not going to have an aluminium industry. So the deal done for 5 years between the federal government and the state government of Tasmania and TasHydro locks in affordable, clean energy for the Bell Bay aluminium smelter for the next 5 years, and that is central to their viability.
2: Are these bailouts the right long-term solution?
3: It is always hard to justify government support of industry that's been very profitable and made huge amounts of return for their private investors over decades. But I have stressed the strategic importance of this capacity. I'd also argue the world has to decarbonise. We have to see the Australian economy pivot to sustainable, clean industries of the future. And we do have a global competitive advantage when it comes to renewable energy. But at the moment, only Europe and the UK have a firm price on carbon pollution in the form of a national ETS and also the Carbon Border Adjustment Mechanism, a CBAM, which means that European industry is protected from dirty imports of industrial products. I really call on the Australian government to continue to progress towards enhancing and developing an Asian CBAM, an Asian Carbon Border Adjustment Mechanism, done in collaboration with our key Asian trade partners, Japan, Korea and China. And that then provides the price signal that would allow Australia to really enhance and develop these sustainable zero emissions industries of the future. That's where we've got to get to. Australia is really exposed if we don't do it, and our key trade partners do, and I believe they are moving very fast to do this. So to me, it's a very key strategy for Australia to protect our existing industries, even as we build the market price signals and the regulatory reforms to actually ensure our industries are viable in the long term, because the governments just can't keep bailing out

0: industry.
1: Tim Buckley, the Director of Climate Energy Finance. Rugby league fans are surging into Sydney ahead of Sunday's much-anticipated grand final between the Sydney Roosters and the Newcastle Knights. As the countdown to kickoff continues, players are taking a short break from their preparations to greet adoring supporters at the NRL FanFest in Sydney's CBD. Reporter Miles Holbrook-Walk is there and he joined me a short time ago. Miles, what's the atmosphere like there?
2: Well, the drums of war are beating. Roosters fans really amping up and revving up down here in Martin Place, the heart of the Sydney CBD. There must be at least, what, 300-400 people I can see. There's a queue snaking out the back. It is the middle of the school holidays here in New South Wales, so families are able to get down, but there really is an air of excitement. We're about to see the actual NRL teams unveiled. This means the teams and the players who will be taking to the field ahead of Sunday's extravagant day of rugby league, Steph.
1: And what have the fans been telling you?
2: Well, they're pumped, right? I mean, neither of these sides has won in this decade of the 2020s. Newcastle, it's even further back, 25 years without being in a grand final. Incidentally, they've never lost one, but there's an air of excitement, and particularly among the youngsters in particular, who have identified their favourite players and who they want to see make the difference on Sunday.
3: Roosters?
4: Newcastle.
3: Because I'm a Rabbitohs supporter, but they got eliminated, so... And my family doesn't really like Sydney, so...
4: No one does.
3: Yeah, no one does.
2: As you can hear there, there's almost an air in the NRL amongst the fandom that those who aren't wedded on eastern suburbs fans, well, they're getting behind the Knights. They really are an underdog story, Steph, going from last place, the wooden spoon just last season, to this improbable run. Every single game they've played in the finals, they've been the outsiders. And they really did a triumph over the weekend, playing in extraordinary circumstances, winning with one player down on the field, 12-13. It's almost unheard of to do that, and certainly in a finals game, rarefied air.
1: So it's been a quarter of a century since the Knights last won a premiership, but they'll line up without a few key players. How do you see the clash shaping up?
2: Well, it's a great question. I mean, people have written off these Newcastle Knights before. They are without Phoenix Crosland, as you know, their hooker. He was suspended for four games for a fairly sickening tackle on the actual Dally M medal winner, the player of the year in the National Rugby League, Nathan Cleary, on Sunday. He won't be there. Instead, it'll be young Harrison Graham who'll be deputising in the role. Of course, the Roosters do go into this game as rightful favourites. They've been an incredible side throughout the year and some particularly strong players. They have some fairy tales of their own, even though the real fairy tale story has been Newcastle. There's been some fairy tales of their own with Daly Cherry Evans, a seasoned veteran of the NRL, retiring soon. And also, he is going to have a couple of teammates, Angus Crichton and Mark Nwong and Nitawase. They're heading to rugby union next season as well. So a couple of those players are leaving. It's got a little bit of a last dance vibe for these Roosters players as well. So plenty of stuff to be reconciled and figured out over the next grand final, last game of the season, eh, Steph?
1: Miles, thank you. And that was Miles Holbrook-Walk joining in the excitement. And that's all from the World Today team for this Thursday. Thanks for your company. Hope you can join us at the same time tomorrow. I'm Stephanie Smale. Have a great afternoon.
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6: G'day, g'day. Following on from the World Today there with all the Roosters fans there. Did you hear the neutrals, the Bunny supporter there saying, look, I don't like the Roosters, so I'm going for the Knights. And so it's time to play my hand here, Dom Knight here. Of course I've got to go for the Knights. Of course I do, as a Knight myself, as my surname. Newcastle's resurgence has brought so many warring families back together already. Silverchair have posted on their social media. Did you see that? The one thing that three of them agree on, apparently, is the Knights. Not only that, but the Johns brothers, Maddie and Joey, apparently had a falling out 3 years ago because Maddie was talking about how great the Maroons were, and Joey was like, nope, not coming on your radio show anymore. They're back again in the same...

0: studio recording a podcast. They're bringing warring families together. I mean, Oasis have reunited. Everyone's reuniting this year. So I think the neutrals have to go for the Knights. I think that's what's got to happen. That's what I'm going to do. And as a Bunnies fan as well, I mean, they're my second team after the Bears, really. It's got to be Knights all the way. Plus, it's a very small point, Sydney Roosters. I'm still offended that they're naming themselves after the whole city when there's, what, six or seven teams from Sydney. So as far as I'm concerned, it is Knights all the way for Grand Final 2026. Plus, they've had the longest wait. What do you think, neutrals? Who are you supporting? 0467 922 702 or 1300 222 702. We'll talk about that. And B, I'm going to play only music from Newcastle bands today. Only Newcastle artists. That's what we're doing. We're getting behind the Knights however we can in a completely biased manner. That's what's going to happen. In fact, our first story is from the region. We're talking about the campaign that we discussed yesterday to save Clift Park in Maitland, a campaign against the Maitland Council, who's decided to sell this space, which has been used as a community space. The community's looked after it for decades, and the council want to sell it. We'll talk about that in a few moments as well. Also today, the magnificent Gary Kennedy of Correct Food Systems is giving us advice on food safety. You know, we thought, given that the weather's warming up a bit, it's a bit of a scorcher today, we'd look at how to keep food safe when you're outdoors, when there's a picnic afoot. How do you make sure that the dip you're about to dip your bread into or your cracker into is okay to eat? We'll get Gary's expertise there. And we're talking cars, and I'm particularly excited about this. Peter Anderson's going to join us, as he regularly does, discussing the joy of bright, shiny LED light. I should note, I'm filling in again for Brooke Boney, who unfortunately was unwell after her first show on Monday. Now, I'm coming down with a cough 3 minutes into the show, so we'll see how I go. But the plan is for me to be with you until 3 p.m. this afternoon, and I'm looking forward to another pleasant afternoon in your company here on 702 in Sydney and 1233 in Newcastle. Just quickly checking traffic. In Mount Victoria, the Darling Causeway between the Great Western Highway and the Bells Line of Road, a multi-vehicle crash there in heavy traffic, significant delays in both directions. So the poor old mountains folk have already suffered more than enough, but this is another problem. Mount Victoria, the Darling Causeway between the Great Western Highway and the Bells Line of Road. In North Sydney, there's a problem with the Harbour Tunnel just past the tunnel exit. Heading north, one of two northbound lanes closed there. So anything else we need to know about, let us know, and we'll put the word out here on the wireless.
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0: Look, it is all about Newcastle today. I think just shameless bias here against the team that calls themselves Sydney, I think. Today, look, I know that you haven't won this decade. I know 2019 was the last premiership for the Roosters, but the Knights have waited 25 years and they never lost a grand final. So there you go. Yesterday on this program, we spoke to Phil Pettit from the Botanic Gardens of Sydney. That was an interesting conversation. He was talking about the decision by Penrith City Council to remove three community vegetable gardens in Werrington. Now, he wasn't able to comment on whether it was a good or bad decision, but it sparked some interest from the fans of Clift Street Park. This is a park that, as we discussed yesterday, residents have been looking after for about 30 years, no charge to the council, and we said we'd look more into it. So let's look into it. Elise Merlin is with it. Elise Merlin is with us. She is the organiser of the Save Clift Street Park campaign. Hello.
2: Hello. How are you going?
0: I'm a little bit spluttery, it turns out, talking into a microphone now. So I'm going to have a cup of tea while you tell us all about Clift Street Park, the 30 years residents have looked after it, and what the council wants to do, if you'd be so kind.
2: Oh, I'd love to tell you all about it. So Clift Street Park is a block of land about 1,300 metres squared. That council put up a for sale sign A few weeks ago now, maybe longer, and basically just decided that they were going to

0: sell it. And that was a huge shock to all of us residents, because this space is really the only open green space in a close walking distance for all of us residents. It's got a great big beautiful peppercorn tree on it that gets surrounded by gorgeous butterflies, and it's a space that the community really uses to come together as a safe place for our kids to play.
1: Yes, yeah, so I've had a look at photos of this site. It's really big, right? Like, it's quite a big block that's going.
0: Yeah. It is quite big, and like, so the kids will ride their bike around there. They can kick a ball. We have like picnics there, and we decorate the tree with Christmas lights and stuff like that. And my partner actually has mowed and cared for that block of land since he was 19. So like Goodness. The last 16 years. He's a long-term resident in that street. And he was actually 5 when previous residents, his dad actually led a campaign to go back to council in 1997 when they decided they'd like to sell it at that point in time. So it's very close to our heart, and something that he's really, I guess, felt a responsibility to look after and care for the community and the local residents for his entire life.
1: So you hadn't heard of anything about this plan until No. suddenly there's a sign, and I can see the picture of the sign that the telly have done a report on this. People want to look along from the Newcastle News. It just says sale, and there's a QR code and a mobile number. And then there's a big sign next to it now that says residents object, ! With lots of people who've signed it. So there was no consultation, no chatting with the residents. They just said for sale.
0: Absolutely zero consultation. So as I understand it, this went to council in July this year, and they voted to sell the land. They were advised by an internal property advisory panel, which includes the mayor and a few other people that are in his party, some industry experts and some council staff, but nobody from the community. So the reason that they feel that they can sell it like this is because it doesn't have a formal classification as operational land
1: right.
0: in their register. So that's important, I guess, to understand. And that's actually a really big part of this whole story as well.
1: Why so?
0: Oh, because so if people aren't aware, ever since 1993, when the Local Government Act came in, councils had to classify land that they owned as either operational or community. Now, if something is community land, that means that council can't just do what they've done in our case, you know, decide they want to sell it and then put up a for sale sign without Right. talking to us about it. But if it's operational land, they say, well, this is land that we own maybe as an investment or maybe as, you know, a piece of land that we need in running our operations, like a depot or something like that.
1: Okay.
0: So, yeah, for us, they class this land as operational, but we actually dispute the fact that it's operational for a few reasons, mainly because the way that the council says that they actually classed this as operational doesn't make sense. So they said that they classed this land as operational in 1994 when councils were given a 12-month period to classify their land after the new Local Government Act came in. But they didn't formally and legally own the land until September of 1997. So that's all like well documented in the Land Title Office and via a government gazette and, you know, all of that. So,
1: Elise, I might just jump in to say what we're talking about. We're talking about the Save Clift Street Park campaign, if you just joined us. Residents are keen to try and stop Maitland City Council selling this big, look, it's certainly used as a park, but it's a big kind of green block that, really big actually, which has been used as a de facto park cared for by residents for quite a few decades now. And I can see there's quite a lot of legal complexity about whatever's going on. But be that as it may, Elise Merlin, the real question is clearly it's council land. And so the council can choose what to do with it. And unless some very benevolent lover of parks sweeps in and buys it, I guess, how do you know what's even going to happen with it? What would you like to see happen from this point? What's your ideal outcome?
0: I would like the council to really honour the resolution that they actually made in 1997, which was to investigate formally.

0: reclassifying this as community land. I'd like them to do a full, like, pause the sale and do a full and proper investigation into the actual classification of the land, because as far as I can tell, you know, they didn't own it when they classified it as operational.
1: Okay.
0: So therefore it's community and they can't sell it. And if they sell land that's community land, the person that they sell it to or the developer, whoever it may be, they may have to give it back and council would have to refund them the money. So it's just a debacle. Like, what's the rush? It's been there for the last, you know, it was subdivided in 1950. We've cared for it at zero cost to them. Why not just pause and do a proper investigation into the real classification of the land and do some community consultation?
1: Well, you might we're not providing have a space to. For this now. If there are locals who want to talk about this, 1300 222 702,
0: yeah,
1: or text 0467 922 702. Dom Knight coming to you on 1233 ABC Newcastle and 702 ABC Sydney plus the Central Coast. Elise, our colleague in Newcastle, the ABC's Ben Clifford, contacted Maitland City Council for a statement. Here's what they said, and this quote's to be attributed to the general manager of the council, Jeff Smith, by the way. Okay, I'm quoting directly. The council is committed to long-term provision of quality public open space and community infrastructure designed with the whole community in mind. This is clearly identified in the council's community infrastructure strategy. That's point one, Elise. Point two, a key priority for the community is to ensure we make responsible financial management decisions, and selling operational land that doesn't provide a broad community benefit is a step towards reducing the reliance on rates by creating other income sources. So there's a claim there that it doesn't provide a broad community benefit. Your thoughts?
0: Oh, I just think that's really short-sighted because, as we all know, there's a real push to increase housing density in our suburban areas. And if you're going to do that and you already own a green open space in that area, why sell it? It seems ridiculous. And from a financial perspective, like, what are you going to get? A quick $750,000 cash injection. It's so short-sighted. And I think they've got bigger issues if they need to sell off a green community space to save their financial position.
1: But as against that, Elise, just think of the opportunities to have a lovely new data centre right next to your houses.
0: Exactly. Wouldn't we love that?
1: Well, look, who knows what will happen.
0: Stay inside on our computers.
1: Yeah, I understand that some local MPs are supporting your campaign as well.
0: Yeah, that's correct. So Councillor Amelia Atkinson and our New South Wales Member for Parliament, Jenny Atchison, she also supports it. So, yeah, like, we're not alone in this. We've had support from the Greens and other Labor members as well. But I guess the more support that we can get, the better. And, like, the more that we can get the word out there to just sort of show how Maitland City Council is operating, it's really important. So if people are actually interested and they're passionate about preventing the sale of open green spaces because they understand the health benefits of these areas and the broader community benefits, there's a few ways they could really help us. They could jump online and sign our e-petition. That's with the State Parliament at the moment. We've got a massive target of 20,000 signatures. They can jump onto our Facebook page at Save Clift Street Park, follow that and get up to speed with the information on there. And then most importantly, if you feel like a road trip to the Maitland City Council, on Tuesday afternoon at 5:30 p.m., the council will be calling an extraordinary meeting to discuss a rescission motion that we have in place on this. Now, it's a bit of a tactic. The mayor called that as soon as the rescission motion came through. So he's really pushing for this to go through quickly.
1: All right. Elise, so there you go. Yeah. I think there's lots of options there for people who might want to support you. Therese and Dremoyne's texted in saying, I'm a ratepayer to Maitland Council. The rates are so high. And Therese supports your protest against this. We're very happy to hear from the council if they want to give their point of view on why selling this land makes sense. And we'll see how the debate plays out. But good to hear you giving your perspective from the community there and from the people who've been actually caring for the land for all this time. Thank you very much.
0: Thank you so much for your time and your support. Thank you.
1: That's Elise Merlin there from the Save Clift Street Park. campaign, which we are, you know, we're providing a space to have the conversation rather than, I think, supporting it, it'd be fair to say. But we're nevertheless very interested to hear about all of these things. It is 14 minutes to 1 o'clock here on 702 ABC Sydney and 1233 ABC Newcastle, station of the Knights. Lots of people have texted in here supporting the Knights as neutrals against the Chooks. Dave's texted in here, sounds like the North Sydney Council and Wendy Whiteley situation. And this is the thing I wanted to mention as well, is that you do get these little corners of land. We actually had one out the back of my house when I was a kid. There was this tiny little patch of land that was, I think, railway land that no one had used. And, you know, the locals started caring for it and getting rid of the weeds and so on. At what point does it become a community facility? And then what happens if they decide to sell it? So it's all a bit complicated when all this stuff goes on. Thank you very much to everyone who's gotten in touch with us. And I didn't play the call from Joe, actually, in Okehampton, who told us about this. Here's what Joe had to say.
2: G'day, Dom. Up in the Maitland City Council area, just north of Newcastle, there's a group at East Maitland, and they've got the Cliff Street Park. This has been looked after, mowed, etc., for over 30 years by the local families, but all of a sudden Maitland City Council have decided that they're going to sell it on them.
1: Okay, so there you go. On the other question of who neutrals should go for between the Roosters, the Eastern Suburbs Roosters, I don't think we need to call them Sydney, do we? It's a big city. And the Knights, I'm joking, obviously, I know they're traders. It says on Wikipedia they trade as the Sydney City Roosters, but they're actually the Eastern Suburbs Rugby League Football Club. Kate from Terrigal says, I'm a Knights supporter. I have all fingers crossed for a grand final victory, as with Mackay Devers, three consecutive Melbourne Cup wins. I think it will be eons before another team goes from Spooners 1 year to Premiers the next. Only one team has ever done it before the now, well, not entirely defunct, but amalgamated, Kate, the Western Suburbs Magpies. Spooners in 33, Premiers in 34. Go the mighty Knights. Daz is a neutral, is from Newcastle, but he's going for the Roosters. Not a fan of the Knights, says many people in the Newcastle area don't support them. And Daz has pointed us to various scandals over the years as well. So very interesting. Yeah, a lot of people texting in about the Newcastle song by Bob Hudson, which I remember playing on the evening show back in the day. Beloved piece of ABC radio produced music by Bob, one of our great broadcasters. So we'll keep an eye on that. In a moment, the new Thriving Kids scheme begins today, which is moving people with low to moderate support needs due to developmental delays or autism onto a different scheme. How will that actually work in practice? We'll find out in a sec.
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1: And the fabulous Kylie Morris joining you for 1233 Drive the Subo. Laird in Bankstown's a suffering Para supporter, but will be going for the Knights. Big fan of Tyson Friesel and Dane Gagai. Wishing those two a fond farewell. Goo says, in this grand final, the Roosters are like the evil galactic empire headed by the Emperor, Trent Robinson, Darth Vader, Teddy, the Knights, the underdog rebels, the Knights all the way. There you go. That's the view of things on the text line. You're on afternoons here on 702 and 1233. Let's talk about something else, though. We'll take a break from boosting all things Knights for a moment. In August of last year, the Federal Health Minister, Mark Butler, announced the Thriving Kids program. It's part of the federal government's attempts to curb the costs of the NDIS, and it will move kids under the age of 9 who have either developmental delay or autism and whose support needs are deemed low to moderate onto a new support scheme. This will be run by the states and territories, underpinned by a national model. It was proposed over a year ago, and today is the first the official rollout of the first phase of the program. But families of those affected, along with disability advocacy groups, are still concerned about the lack of clarity surrounding these changes. Now, E.B. Gannon-Davey is chair of the board of and the spokesperson for Children and Young People with Disability Australia. E.B., welcome to Afternoons.
7: Thanks, Dom.
1: Talk us through what you understand is going to happen, to the extent that we even know what's going to happen.
7: Great question. So today, officially, the first tranche of the Thriving Kids program is due to commence, which it's important to note that that's coinciding also with some other really big NDIS changes, which will be reducing the kinds of supports that all people on the NDIS are able to access. This means that the federal government have started to roll out the early stages of what they will be providing as part of Thriving Kids, things like phone lines. We're starting to see some of the details of the early needs assessments that families and children will be able to access. It also means that we're starting to see what some of the states might be providing as part of the program, though, as you've mentioned, detail is a little bit thin on the ground. There are little buds of information popping up, but there is still a little bit of uncertainty out there in the community about what families will be able to access and how they'll be able to do that.
1: So obviously there's a line being drawn. Some kids are going to be classified as having low to moderate support needs. Some will be classified as needing more than that. Where is that line and who gets to draw that line?
7: So the line between, I suppose, what the government are choosing to call mild to moderate support needs in this context is a really, really hard one to draw, and it depends on the kinds of experts that you ask, the sorts of evidence that you're weighing up, and to some extent is a little bit beside the point of what the government's responsibility is to disabled people. Their responsibility is to make sure that every single person with disability in Australia gets the support that they need, regardless of the mechanism for delivering that. So where that government is going to be drawing the line, we're just mostly concerned to ensure that there is no child that is left behind, whether or not they're receiving their supports through the NDIS or elsewhere, and also really keen to make sure that government are sticking to their promises, which is that no child will be removed from the NDIS until alternative supports are in place. And we're not 100% sure, or indeed not sure at all, that those supports are in place yet.
1: Okay. How about the transition to the state governments delivering this program as opposed to the very much federal NDIS? Are there concerns at your end about this?
7: Yeah, absolutely. So our really big concern in this area is that disability support for children in this cohort is going to become a bit of postcode lottery. There are some states and territories who have been quite proactive in starting to announce the sorts of things that will be available. Certainly, I jumped onto the New South Wales government website this morning, which is talking about some of the kinds of supports that might be available, not though they are still procuring for some of the service providers that will be offering those. So we're missing a little bit of the specifics there. But the difficulty is we still have states like Queensland who still haven't signed up for their end of the deal on Thriving Kids. So we could end up in a situation where you live and the postcode that you're in determines what support you get, not your support needs. And we don't think that's a fair outcome for children.
1: Well, I guess one of the points of the NDIS was to have consistency across the whole country too. Okay, so there's clearly quite a lot of anxiety about all this. Someone's just texted in. Thank you, Mary. Mary wants to confirm that this is just for kids having just aged into the NDIS proper, or perhaps the child in their household has. I'm not entirely sure who it is who's affected, but I said in the introduction that this was under 9. Can you clarify?
7: Yeah, that's right. So Thriving Kids will serve children under the age of 9. Once kids turn 9, the idea is either they've received sufficient early intervention or enough support such that they might not need that kind of support anymore. And if they haven't, if it is clear they're still going to need support, the idea would be that they do either transition onto or stay on the NDIS. So the idea is not that, you go into Thriving Kids and then you go off into the abyss, ideally. though, again, we're missing a little bit of detail about exactly how that mechanism is going to work. That said, there are other changes coming into place today that will impact all people on the NDIS, which include some of the reductions to the social and community participation funding, which will impact all plan holders.
1: Ebi Gannon-Davies is with us from Children and Young People with Disability Australia. Ebi, your group surveyed 1,500-odd parents, caregivers, young people with disabilities to get their thoughts on this. What were the messages that you heard?
7: Yeah, so when we did that survey back in September 2025, almost 80% of those respondents said that they felt Thriving Kids was going too fast and that they weren't being adequately consulted. Admittedly, the rollout was originally scheduled for July of this year. We did get a couple of months extension, though not too much additional consultation was done in that additional time. Families told us that they really want input into what the program's going to look like, how it's going to work, what services they'll be able to get and where, how individual needs are going to be met, and also how supports and those services will be tailored to needs of First Nations, children, LGBTQI plus families, culturally and linguistically diverse families, and what happens, importantly, when a child ages out of the Thriving Kids program.
1: Yes.
7: And it's a really tricky one for families because they want to be able to plan, right?
1: So we know that phase one is here from today, but we don't really know what that looks like. And there are all these important questions to be addressed in the rollout, as I suppose is always the way with a new scheme. But the devil is often in the detail of these things. So broadly speaking, though, the general supports that I discussed in the first phase of Thriving Kids, these are things like online parenting courses, information resources, including phone lines, I gather. Do you think that's going to be enough?
7: Look, on one hand, I think it's really important that government is investing in high quality information and resources that families can use. And I definitely point families to some of what the Raising Children Network have already prepared for Thriving Kids as part of that information. And certainly point them to the department's website where you can find all of those phone lines and access support. You know, I was hearing Nicole Rogerson yesterday talking about the challenges of these phone lines being that we're going to get lots of referrals, we're going to understand what the need is, we're going to start assessing young kids for need, but we don't know where we're sending those young people yet, and we don't know the volume of services that are going to be available and where those are going to be. So there is a risk that we start to get these wait times blowing out. Again, what we really need is certainty about what's available, where and how to get it, so that we don't end up with families in limbo, especially in areas we know are already underserved in our regions and remote areas. We need to make sure that family knows exactly where they need to go and what they need to get those services. So definitely would be pointing families to the Department of Health, Disability and Ageing website. You can sign up to their mailing lists. They've also got all those phone lines up there, and certainly to the Raising Children Network resources that the department have started to promote.
1: And I'm sure your group will be watching extremely closely as well.
7: You bet.
1: Thank you so much for talking us through that. We'll see what it all means, I guess, when it rolls out.
7: Yeah, absolutely. Thank you. And, you know, keep with the fight, everyone. Stay together and support each other. That's what the disability community is for.
1: Ebi Gannon-Davies there, Chair and Spokesperson for Children and Young People with Disability Australia. And really fascinating to hear from that fairly broad-based survey, 1,500-plus people spoken to who impacted by all this. Afternoons continues after the news. We're going to talk about those very blindingly bright LED lights that a lot of cars have. What's the point of them? Does anyone still have those multicoloured strip lights under their cars, like in the Fast and the Furious? I'm keen to find out. Plus, Gary Kennedy, our favourite food safety expert, tells us all about what happens when the weather gets hot, we start picnicking, and we have to decide whether the dip is safe to eat or not. It's 1 o'clock, time for the latest ABC News on 702 and 1233.
8: Adam Story with ABC News. Israeli passengers on a flight from Dubai have described how they overpowered the co-pilot after he stabbed the pilot and apparently tried to crash the plane. Two off-duty pilots who were on board took control and made an emergency landing in Saudi Arabia. Israeli Prime Minister Benjamin Netanyahu says the wounded pilot managed to release the cockpit door, enabling passengers to intervene. Asif Rajwan was one of the passengers who helped restrain the attacker and says he did it without thinking.
9: It's something that you do without think, just run into there and save your daughter's life, your wife and all the stuff and all the people in the plant. You don't think, you just act.
8: The Darling Causeway is closed in both directions at Mount Victoria due to a multi-vehicle crash between the Great Western Highway and the Bells Line of Road. The causeway is part of the diversion around the ongoing closure of the Great Western Highway between Mount Victoria and Lithgow. Motorists travelling between Sydney and Lithgow must now travel through Richmond.

0: mortgage stress?
1: It's some that have just entered into the market that have sort of been hit in the face pretty hard straight away. So I think they're going to be some tough times ahead. I think, you know, a lot of new homeowners are going to be battening down the hatches over the coming months, hoping that they can ride this thing out over the next year or so.
0: State Opposition Leader Kelly Sloan has labelled the state government's crushing of 23 e-bikes as a picture opportunity. The illegal high-powered bikes were confiscated from riders on Sydney's northern beaches during an operation last month after police were given new powers to seize and dispose of them. They're being crushed for scrap metal today in Blacktown. Ms Sloan says a national registration scheme is needed to regulate e-bikes and the state government isn't doing enough.
2: E-bikes are a menace on our streets. They are dangerous. They are putting people in hospital, and this government is not doing enough. They need to be doing more than a simple media opportunity, a picture opportunity.
0: Workers at immigration detention centres in Sydney, Adelaide, Melbourne and Brisbane have walked off the job, saying staffing levels at the centres are unsafe. Elsie Kennedy reports.
3: When US-based private company Secure Journeys began operating Australia's immigration detention centres in March last year, the centres had 1,900 staff. Today, that number is down by nearly half. That's according to the United Workers Union, which is leading today's strike action. UWU National President Lyndall Ryan says too few staff have made it hard to manage detainees damaging buildings and illegal drugs entering the centres.
4: We're one incident away from a disaster.
3: In a statement, Secure Journeys said maintaining safe and secure operations, as well as both staff and detainee welfare, was its top priority.
0: A Mexican judge has confirmed he will hand down a verdict next week in the case of three men on trial for the murders of two Perth brothers and their American friend. Here's North America correspondent Cayman Gock.
5: The trial of three Mexican men charged with the murders of Perth brothers Jake and Callum Robinson and their American friend Carter Road is drawing to a close in Ensenada. The trio were killed during a surfing trip to Baja, California in 2024. Jake and Callum Robinson's parents travelled to Ensenada and have been in court since the start of the trial, which began in early September. Today, Deborah Robinson, in an emotional plea, requested the verdict be delivered next week while they're still in town, which the judge agreed to. Cayman Gock, ABC News, Ensenada.
0: To sport, the Newcastle Knights say they're moving to the pointy end of their preparations for this Sunday's decider. It's been pandemonium across the Hunter this week, with Newcastle fans celebrating the Knights' first grand final appearance in 25 years. Sydney are widely tipped as favourites for the match. Knights halfback Sandon Smith, who's a former Rooster, says they're a dangerous side.
6: They got an awesome squad. You know, they got some of the most talented players in the game there at the moment. But yeah, we'll go over some preview and review, look at what we can do to combat that, and then we'll narrow our focus to go and do a job on Sunday.
0: The weather for this afternoon, isolated to scattered showers and the chance of thunderstorms in the far south, extending to the rest of the southern region and the far west throughout the day. Mostly sunny in Sydney, partly cloudy tomorrow with a high chance of showers in the afternoon and evening, and cloudy with a high chance of showers and a possible storm on Saturday. It's 1:05.
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8: Hello, hello. Sadly, I'm not Brooke Boney. We were looking forward to spending the week with her this week, but unfortunately she has taken ill. So it's been a privilege to get to jump in and present the show, but it's sad that she wasn't able to join us. I hope she'll be back with us again soon. Texter asks me, who are you going for, Dom Knight, in both the NRLW and the NRL Grand Finals? Look, I've addressed this at the start of the show. I thought it was the most important news. Not who I go for, who cares about that, but who neutrals should go for. And my argument is the Knights are long overdue. I mean, my surname is Knight, so there's that. But also, I don't mind the Roosters being taken down a peg in the men's final. In the women's, when they're playing the Broncos, easiest decision in the world. Not Queensland. Done. As far as I'm concerned, who are you backing as a neutral? Let us know. 1300 222 702 or text 0467 922 702. I've said I'm only playing Newcastle music today. I haven't played any songs yet, but when I do, it's only Novocastrian artists. Who do you want to hear? Newcastle all the way, at least on this afternoon show with me at the helm. In a few moments, though, we're talking motoring. We want to know. Have you ever been in that experience when very bright headlights, those LED super bright headlights, have dazzled you from an oncoming car? I've been there. We've all been there. 1300 222 702 or text 0467 922 702. We'll have Peter Anderson along to discuss that shortly. And then Hot Tip Gary Kennedy is back.

0: past one. You can call just before, jump the queue. Talk all things food safety. If you've got a burning question about something in your fridge or what to do to be safe and sensible this time of year, I want to know all about how you know whether dips are safe to eat, particularly at a picnic. You know those dips that look like they could be slightly murky, but they look, well, almost edible. They're on the cusp. Have they turned? How do we know? Gary will talk us through that. And then after 2 o'clock, if you've got nerdy tendencies, we're going to announce a safe space for nerds. Between 2 and 2.30, tell us about your nerdy hobby. If you paint little figurines, if you do military reenactments, if you do jousting, like some of the people from the Society of Creative Anachronists from my old uni, this is going to be a safe space. No judgment, only celebration of all nerdiness after 2 o'clock. And I'll make, you know, my nerdy confessions. I've got a few. Someone texts in, Paul in Marrickville says, as a Bulldog supporter, I don't have a dog in this game. If that's the solace that you can take, well done. But I mean, as a Bulldog supporter, how do you feel about the Roosters calling themselves Sydney? Because frankly, it irritates me.
1: This is Afternoons with Dom Knight on 702 ABC Sydney and 1233 ABC Newcastle.
0: Let's talk motoring, and in particular, let's play those. Let's talk those incredibly bright LED headlights, shall we?
2: Blinded by the light, wrapped up like a douche, another runner in the night.
0: You know those ones, I mean.
2: Blinded by the light, wrapped up like a douche, another runner in the night.
0: But I've got very bright LED lights in my face right now, just in case they want to use any of this. To put it on the internet, I'm not sure what they're going to. But bright LED lights are a big part of modern life. Sometimes reassuring. You can even make them warm, some of them these days, but not on headlights. They're all very bright, very white. What's going on? What's the point? Are they safer? And is there something you can do to mitigate the impact?
2: A little early birdie came by in his curly whirly and asked me if I needed.
0: Maybe you love your LED headlights and they're game-changing for you as the solo rocks out. 1-300-222-702 or text 0467-922-702. Peter Anderson, Afternoons car guru from theredline.com.au. Hello to you.
3: Hello, how are you?
0: Very well, thank you. So the super bright LED lights, is it just us and Arvos who've got a gripe with these things or is this something you hear a lot?
3: Well, I just accused Hannah of being a boomer for complaining about it. We're going to start from a low bar here.
0: Hannah, not a boomer in terms of age, but one of our producers. No. Very fired up about this in our meeting today, and I relate to it. When I'm driving to work at 5 a.m. on a Saturday morning to do Saturday breakfast, well, those things really wake me up. I've got to say, maybe that's a good thing.
3: So. There's a bunch of things at work here. The main thing to know is that there is a specific Australian design rule covering headlights, and that's ADR 46. I am not an expert in that, but there's a whole bunch of things which restrict how headlights are placed, how big they can be, how bright they can be, and what colour temperature. So the higher the temperature, the brighter it's going to look because it's more white. Mm. And you'll see, you notice a lot of them have kind of tinges of blue or a bit of red or a bit of pink or whatever, and the manufacturers can play around with that. And we also are part of a UN kind of, not standard so much, but a conformance kind of thing.
0: The UN has headlight brightness standards, really?
3: Well, yeah, and headlight design and that kind of thing. But also on top of that, there are other jurisdictions. So I remember years ago I was speaking to an Audi lighting designer who has to harmonise somewhere between 60 and 80 markets for rules on tail lights, headlights, the whole thing. There's a whole bunch of stuff that
0: actually
3: goes into it.
0: That is making the kind of UN approach seem slightly more reasonable then.
3: Yeah.
0: Kind of going, come on, Geneva, have you not got enough? Why don't you fix some wars instead of regulating everyone's headlights?
3: That's right. So I think a lot of these, a lot of the lights that are dazzling people are for a couple of reasons. One of them is aftermarket light bars and aftermarket lights fitted to cars.
0: Oh, okay.
3: So, you know, I've got a nearly 20-year-old BMW. Those of you with the afternoon's motoring dream, afternoon's drinking game can now drink, having me mention my old BMW. I can

0: Complete replacement LED headlights from Alibaba. I don't have any confidence at all that any of those are going to conform to Australian design rules. So that's probably what's happening with some people. They're buying these new headlamps because they're cheaper than buying them from the manufacturer. I mean, right. I can't even buy those headlamps from the manufacturer anymore. So there's one thing. Then there's aftermarket light bars, which I rudely refer to as pig shooting bars.
1: Are they the ones kind of at lower level, the horizontal bars?
0: Yeah, people put them anywhere. They might put them up high, they might put them down low. Some people you have them for legitimate reasons, but some people just think, yeah, I'll turn them on at any time of the day or night and annoy everybody. And there's, you know, they're just on like a hinge, so they don't, or a bracket, and so there's no alignment on them. And so, again, headlights have alignment. Some headlights self-align. Some headlights have a manual, like a little roller switch on the dashboard where you can raise and lower the beam. I think that's a European thing, but a lot of European cars come with that. You also got people who are turning on their fog lights. You've got DRLs, daytime running lights, which will in some cases look brighter at night because the people have forgotten to turn their headlights on, but they can see this bright light in front of them. They think they've got their headlights on.
1: On the edge of the head, of the kind of headlight glass,
0: Yeah. And then there's just simple physical stuff like utes are so much higher and there are so many utes around. I think they can also, particularly if you're not at a sort of a normal oncoming angle, like you're coming in from the top or they're coming over the top of you, they can also look a lot brighter. Or some goose has left their has left their high beams on.
1: Yes, the SUV explosion reasons probably partly to blame here. 1-300-222-702, what's your view on this? I also want to know if people have those LED lights under the car, you know, the multicoloured Fast and the Furious street racing lights that were cool for, they don't seem to be cool anymore, Peter.
0: Yeah, I think they're illegal. I'm not sure.
1: Oh, okay.
0: But yeah, that's a very much part of a particular scene.
1: Yeah.
0: Like the Fast and the Furious, so the JDM scene used to be big on them. I'm not kind of a part of that, so I don't know if they still do it, but cars will have them.
1: You're not an illegal street racer. That's good to clarify at this point in the conversation, Peter Anderson. Well, I'm not. 14 minutes past one. How interesting. But the idea of people just getting stuff on the internet and using them irrespective of design rules. I mean, when you walk down city streets these days, you're seeing all these stores with incredibly bright LED lights all the time. And I mean, in the window, it's completely dazzling. You can be driving down a street and some shop operators put some massive LED thing going on. There doesn't seem to be any regulation to that.
0: You also get like there's a school near us that has this advertising sign, a phrase I never thought I'd have to say in my lifetime, but it's super bright at night, so they don't turn it down. So there's a lot of other kind of visual noise in lighting that is not regulated at all, which, you know, could possibly be contributing to the problem of people complaining about cars with bright LED headlights.
1: That's a little bit peripheral, but nevertheless, I'm happy to get to air my gripe given the opportunity because that really does annoy me. advertising signs out the front of schools is one for another time as well, because I don't get why public schools have all these real estate ads. But we'll put that for getting grumpy another time, Peter. Now, a couple of texts in about the headlight issue. And this responds to your point about the raising and lowering. Peter from Mossman says, speaking of headlights, why does my newish Corolla, so not a European car necessarily, have a thumb wheel that allows me to lift or lower where they point on the road? All my other cars have always been fixed. Why the choice? I mean, is this to do with trying not to dazzle people? Is it because sometimes you want to see what's on the road? What's the thought there?
0: I think it's to do, say you've got a big load in the back, the car will start to point upwards.
1: Right.
0: And so you want to scroll the lights down. Toyota are the kind of company who try to make, you know, a car for everywhere. So that might, it could just be because there's a particular rule that requires that to be part of the car. I mean, I think the majority of cars are fixed. I mean, I can't think of a car I've had recently that that has that thumb wheel apart from one or two out of, you know, like the last 20.
1: Maybe it's for charming, driving along charming cobblestones in a European piazza or something.
0: Yeah, very possible.
1: Let's go to the phones, though. We've got Paul in Freshwater. Hello, Paul. How are you?
2: Good afternoon, Don. Don, around our area, Some of our streets, I must admit, they're not all that well lit.

0: But what there's been a little bit of a trend lately is out on the street, before people enter their driveway from the street, they're putting LED lights, like it's mainly blue, but sometimes a greeny, light green colour as well.
1: Really?
0: Just to, I think it's probably to let them know where their driveway is.
1: So they don't miss.
2: Yeah, it is. That's exactly what it is.
1: Okay, there's lots of sort of sensor, motion sensor lights too that have LEDs. Okay, so I haven't seen that, Paul, but I know what you're getting at, that people can kind of reverse
0: in. Yeah, I don't know whether, because it's out on council land, I don't know whether it's really legal to do it or not.
1: It's
0: interesting to know whether they can do it or not. I honestly don't know.
1: We were talking earlier about residents who'd taken over a council space and turned it into a park. This is people getting a bit of revenge the other way, I think. Paul, thank you for that.
0: No worries, Dom. You're doing a great job,
1: too. Very kind of you. It's Dom, short for Dominic, by the way, but not a big deal at all. 1-300-222-702. Yes, Dom Knight in for Brooke Boney, who was supposed to be here this week, and we're very sad, isn't. But James O'Loughlin is back with us next week. John in Katoomba, hello to you.
3: G'day.
1: What have you found with the headlight questions we've got?
3: Well, I was just saying to the producer, but I find the biggest problem is that people in the utes and the four-wheel drives, and my son's guilty of this, he's got a Jeep, he's got it raised 2 inches, 50 millimetres, and he hasn't had adjusted his headlights down. So I find that the biggest problem, certainly bright LEDs, but these ones that have been raised, they haven't adjusted their lights down, and they come straight through your back window or straight into you when they're driving towards you. Now, there's nothing when you go your car for roadworthy that they check the height of the lights.
1: Yeah, interesting. So, someone's texted in about this as well. Someone says, when I was a bit younger, vehicles had their low beam alignment checked.
3: Yeah,
1: we'll take that caller in a sec, actually. John, that's very interesting. Thank you for that.
3: Yeah, okay. No problem. Okay,
1: so we'll have a quick chat to Don in Wilberforce, actually. He was the one who had that issue. So, Don, there's a bit of thing of going through the rego. They don't do that anymore, do they?
4: No. They used to do it. So when you went to get your rego checked, most of the service stations had an alignment board in the back, and they'd aim your lights at it and make sure they weren't aimed above the centre line of the headlights. But now when you drive around, particularly when you look at the LED cutoffs on the new lights, a lot of them are actually aimed upwards. They're not aimed level or down on the road.
5: Yeah.
1: Okay, interesting. Peter, is there any, what's the cutting edge here? Is anyone doing anything different and smart? I mean, a lot of these cars have cameras and can presumably work out where they're going and what needs to be illuminated, right?
5: Yeah, so there's the active matrix LED headlights that you can get on a number of cars now. So these are like a tightly packed grid of LEDs. So they can actually paint different shapes of the road with light and dark. So you'll have your high beams on and they're automatic, and someone comes over the crest in front of you, it will automatically see that car is there and blank out the LEDs that are pointed at that vehicle. So, yeah, they don't see that there's a car with high beams coming their way. They see a car with low beams on. It's really impressive technology.
1: That is
5: very expensive. Yeah. So a lot of like quite expensive Audis and Beamers and a few other brands have them like that. It used to be like $5,000 for option, but they've come down to about half that. Yeah. But it's an amazing piece of tech, and it's actually pretty reliable. Like it's quicker than you flicking your high beams off, but particularly useful on country roads and that kind of thing.
1: Oh, I always remember doing that.
5: BMW has laser lights that do something similar, but also throw a beam 600 metres down the road. So when you're on a country road with no lights and you've got 600 metres lit up in front of you, that is sensational.
1: Not in your 20-year-old one, though, I bet.
5: No. Okay. They're not even LED.
1: Just getting another mention for you in there. Scott says, my FN series Mustang, here's a little brag, has self-leveling LED headlights that level themselves depending on the gradient of the car. It works well, says Scott. There you go.
5: Yep. That's instead of a thumb wheel. Yep.
1: Nifty. Let's go to Maria in Kensington. Hi, Maria.
6: Hi, how you going?
1: Yeah, welcome. Who knew there was so much to headlights? I'm fascinated by this.
6: Yeah, I text in first anyway, but what gets me is I'm walking up the shop, it's dark, it's night, and I'm blinded by the Uber drivers who are riding on the path in front of me. They can be so far ahead of me, and it It's just blinding. It kills me. And so I'm thinking about buying a very strong torch because I've normally got my hand out in front of me up high, like, because honestly, I can't take it. It's too bright.
1: Okay.
6: So I thought I'm going to get a torch, a strong one. Fight fire with fire.
1: fight bright with bright. Okay, there you go.
6: Anyway.
1: Thanks, Maria.
6: Thanks
1: very good. Peter Anderson's here talking us through the world very bright headlights. He's our regular car expert here from theredline.com.au at 22 past one. My name is Dom Knight, and you're on 1233 in Newcastle and 702 in Sydney. Now, Peter, we've got someone ringing about a fancy Tesla. Let's see what's going on here. Hi, Robert.
7: G'day, how are you going?
1: What does your car do?
7: Well, so look, I was a ninja with my turning off the high beam. You know, I'd be watching the road, I'd see a bit of light, I'd get it off well before there'd be another car. But I got this Tesla, and I have to tell you, I got it before we realised that the guy in charge of the company was a bit crazy.
1: Oh, right, I've seen those
8: bumper
1: stickers.
8: That's what they all say.
1: Yeah.
7: But this thing, I'll be driving along, and it will almost via pixel turn lights on and off. So I'll be zooming along, well, just driving along, and there'll be a car in front of me, and I will have light on the right-hand side of the car, on the left-hand side, but there's nothing going towards the car in front of me. And then when he moves off, it does it again. It's all automatic, and I went, that's nuts. Like, I like it, but I hope it doesn't break on me while I'm driving.
1: Very high-tech. Peter, what are your thoughts on that?
5: That's the Matrix LED stuff I was talking about before. So, yeah, Tesla's have it as well. So they're sold by... So Matrix LED is not a technology that's restricted to particular makers. They don't do it themselves. They buy it from what's called a tier one supplier. And Tesla's done the same. And it is super, super clever. It uses cameras and radar and all sorts of things. On Tesla, it's only going to be using cameras and integrates with the safety systems. But it's really, really, really fast and really good. And, yeah, if they break, it's about $4,000 a headlight.
1: Oh, wow. Okay.
5: Yeah.
1: Robert, impressive levels of automation in your Tesla. Can it send kind of conspiracy theory tweets automatically as well, like Elon?
7: I'm sure there's a lot of data going off to Elon right now.
1: Yeah, it's true. Be careful what you say about Elon and a Tesla, I always reckon. Thanks, Robert, for that. Fantastic. Oh, Peter Anderson, you know what we've found? We've got someone who's got driveway marker lights. This is a whole thing. Welcome, Tony in Penshurst.
9: G'day, Dom. Yes, they are great. Good for navigation. Also, at night, I like to reverse my car into the garage, and I know where the lights are. If you could put a few of them, and it'd be like courtesy of a runway.
1: Oh, my goodness, you're really building it up there. Coming into land on the driveway. Okay. Can you just explain how it's arranged? Like, where are the lights? Are they on the verge? Have you got them inside there? And what colour are they? Is there a pattern?
9: Well, you can make a pattern, but I just put them one on each side. I screw them in, I bolt them in, and... So it's basically your driveway. It's a marker to give you orientation when you're reversing in. It's at night.
1: Have you got colours? Have you got green and red for port and starboard or something like that? Or
9: no, I've also thought of that. They're a luminescent blue, but some of the other neighbours have green and they have all warm white. They get some different colours.
1: Quite festive, isn't it? All right. And are they motion sensors or are they always on?
9: No, they're solar operated, so you don't spend any money. Basically, you bolt them in, and they have a little solar panel on the top, and they just power by the sun.
1: Goodness me. Okay, self-sourcing. Thank you for that, Tony.
9: Thanks, Tom.
1: Peter, this seems to be a whole thing. In Penshurst, anyway, everyone's got these lights on their
5: own. Oh, the Shire. It's big in the Shire.
1: Big in the Shire?
5: Very, very big in the Shire, yep.
1: Yep. Yeah. I mean, someone's going to hook these things into their Christmas lights. Then we'll really be off to the races.
5: I actually thought about your port and starboard thing. That would be very helpful. But no one else. They're all blue around the Shire.
1: I've got a text here. I've just revealed where I live in Sydney. Someone's just texted in. Can't believe you don't know about driveway lights. They're everywhere in here. He wrote the shoe and then he's corrected himself. Everywhere in the Shire. That's Michael from the Shire. Michael, thank you. No, I don't. I live in a part of Sydney where, well, I live in a building where I don't have my own freestanding house and driveway, unfortunately. But if I'm ever lucky enough to have that, I know exactly what to do, port and starboard all the way through. There you go. Very, very interesting stuff. Let's take one more car call here from Nigel in Carlingford. We've got about 3 minutes left with Peter Anderson. Hello, Nigel.
8: G'day, Tom. How are you going?
1: What have you got to tell us about headlights?
8: Well, yeah, I just listened to this. Look, I've had a European car workshop for 25 years, and what I found was all the LEDs are in the day running lights or the indicators or the rear lights. The main headlights are HID or xenon globes.
5: Mm. In the older one. Yeah, that's super, what I've got. Yeah.
8: Super bright, yeah. Super bright and white, and really do hurt your eyes. But they're not LEDs.
1: Okay.
8: So I don't know if it's the Asian cars or the super new cars which are running LEDs. But most cars are HID, high intensity discharge.
1: Yep, the car expert knows what that is. All good.
5: You can't get those anymore on a new car.
1: It's done. It's LEDs all the way. Is it? Much less power.
5: Yeah, it's all LED. Yep. Yeah.
8: Well, there you go.
5: That's right.
1: There you go. Thanks,
5: and,
1: Nigel.
5: LEDs last longer as well. So, yeah, but they do. Technically, yeah. And don't give off as much heat.
1: Someone's texted in, I have a relatively new Skoda with matrix LEDs. For the first few months, I was nervous about the high beam on motorways at night, but it seems the recognition of traffic ahead and oncoming is accurate. The switching is instant, and the LEDs are great for my aging eyes, says somebody. So while some of them are mega bright, Peter, it sounds as though you at least are convinced that they're positive, particularly if they're actively managed in that way and they dim.
5: Yeah. There's a lot of like non-matrix ones that just dim the whole thing, and auto headlights are becoming auto high beams are becoming far more common than they were even 2-3 years ago.
1: Okay, we've got about 1 minute to talk to Kate and Terrigal. Kate, you've got a super bright torch.
10: I do. It's it's not exactly a military grade one, but the military use extra powerful ones. It's called a tap light. It's just a little one that I've got. And I just carry it, you know, if I'm walking at night or something like that. It's very handy. But it is absolutely dazzling if
1: that'll
10: you shine it at somebody. It's nearly blinding.
1: Okay.
10: And for somebody who is irritated by somebody, I just give them a carry one. It's always in my bag, always charged
1: all
10: up.
1: Right.
10: You know, you just stick it on, charged like a phone. And they're brilliant. You can buy them from camping stores and a lot of online sites have them as well. They're a good idea.
1: Thank you, Kate.
10: Okay, Dom.
1: I was just thinking Teslas, the new Model Ys have those fully horizontal strips all the way across. Do they work?
5: Oh, they're running lights.
1: Okay, fair enough. Peter,
5: so the headlights separate.
1: It's been fascinating. Thank you very much for talking us through the wonderful world of incredibly bright headlights.
5: No worries.
1: Peter Anderson there, our motoring guru here on Afternoons from the redline.com.au. I'm going to give you an early heads up. Our friend Gary Kennedy's going to join us very shortly to talk about all things food safety. If you've got a question for him, jump the queue and ring now, 1-300-222-702 or 0467-922-702 is our text line. What fun it's been hanging out with the unashamedly pro Newcastle Knights first hour of our program as we're welcomed by the rest of New South Wales here on Arvo's.
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1: Still here, I'm afraid. Brooke Boney has been unwell this week after doing just Monday. So I'm with you again. It's great to be here. I always enjoy doing the afternoon show, but I'm sorry we didn't hear more of Brooke this week. Would have been great. She's very good value indeed. However, much to discuss. Gary Kennedy, our food safety guru, is with us again. And with the weather getting pretty warm, up towards 30 degrees in some parts of the state, but probably even more up north, I'd say. When it's a bit warm, what do? How do we make sure that the dips that we're about to dip things into haven't turned? We'll talk to Gary about that and other things as well in a few moments. And at 2 o'clock, a safe space for nerds. We're declaring a safe space for
12: the nerds.
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17: What is a nerd?
1: Yeah, that's Revenge of the Nerds. The nerds will get their revenge after 2 o'clock. There'll be a safe space. No judgment, no matter how geeky or weird or obscure. In fact, the more geeky and obscure, the better, frankly, between 2 and 2.30. I'm looking forward to that. I'm going to talk about my nerdy adventures in debating and how I'm still doing some as I get ready to turn 50, which is a little bit embarrassing. We'll talk about that. And then at 2:30, just as we prepare to chill out for a long weekend, the virtues of being lazy. What? It's not just It's not a sin. Sloth, it's not a deadly sin. It's actually quite a good thing to do. And we've got none other than the president of the Australian Association of Psychologists, Sarah O'Doherty, who's going to talk us through the virtues of idleness. I think that will be a lot of fun in our final half hour, after which I will take a nap. Let's say good afternoon to Adam Storey in the newsroom. Hello, Adam.
12: Hello, Dom. The Israeli Prime Minister Benjamin Netanyahu says authorities are looking into whether Iran had any involvement in the attempted hijacking of a plane as it was travelling between the United Arab Emirates and Israel. A pilot allegedly stabbed his co-pilot before passengers intervened. The Federal Treasurer says Australia's new card surcharge ban will have benefits for both customers and small business. From today, surcharges are no longer allowed for purchases made on most major debit, prepaid and credit cards. Double demerit points will be in place from midnight on Friday until midnight on Monday, with police targeting drink and drug driving, fatigue, speed and mobile phone use. And in an update on some traffic news, the Darling Causeway has reopened in both directions at Mount Victoria, west of Sydney, after a multi-vehicle crashed, closed both lanes earlier today. There'll be more news at 2 o'clock.
1: Thank you very much, Adam. Just checking traffic again in Double Bay, New South Head Road, just past Kia Ora Road. Two-car crash there. Heavy traffic in one of two westbound lanes closed. In Cataract, the M1 Princes Motorway and Mount Ousley, I think, Road, just past Picton Road. I should know how to pronounce that, having read that 1,000 times before on the radio. Sorry about that. One of two northbound lanes closed. And in Pimble, Minervale Road near Riddles Lane, a two-car crash there. And moderate traffic southbound. We're checking across the rest of the state, but that's all I've got for you at this point. If there's anything you need to let us know about, 1-300-222-702. Bit of a change of plans, though, here on Afternoons. The person who's texted in asking Gary Kennedy why iceberg lettuce is turning rusty is going to have to wait, because unfortunately we've had a bit of a scheduling change. Gary will now join us after 2 o'clock, which means that right now we're going to do bit of nerdiness. All things nerdy. This is a safe space for you.

0: not a revenge of the nerds. It's a safe space for the nerds. If you have a nerdy hobby, if you have something that leads people to call you, or perhaps you to call yourself...
1: Nerds!
2: What is a nerd?
0: You don't have to laugh like that. You just have to have a slightly socially awkward hobby. And I'm the first to come out here. I, Dom Knight, did enjoy and frankly still enjoy debating. Yes, I know. Yes, that very lame thing that people do at school. But I'm actually doing a debate on the weekend, okay? It's got to be a safe space. I'm going to do a debate for a kind of school reunion on Saturday night on the public holiday. I'm going to a gathering of a whole bunch of different schools, even though I'm nearly 50. In my defense, I'm planning to kind of make fun of the whole thing. That's my agenda. But it's actually just that I love debating. I really enjoyed it. 1-300-222-702. What is your nerdy confession? What's the thing that you are into that you think might be a bit nerdy, but that you're proud of, you want to get into? 1-300-222-702 or 0467-922-702. And without prompting, I see that afternoon's producer Alistair Bates has just sidled up to the microphone. Hello.
3: Hello, Dom.
0: I just opened the nerd confession booth and you were like, hi.
3: Hey, yeah. I just need to double check a few things to make sure that I just need to, you know, I wasn't sure if I was a nerd. I might need your opinions and the listeners.
0: Sure.
3: Look, does being a former editor of Wikipedia, the Wikipedia for Star Wars, make you a nerd? Would you say yes? Or what about
0: Wikipedia? So it's a specific Wikipedia only for Star Wars. I'm bringing this up
3: as we speak. That's right. Or would making your wife go to the Nintendo Museum in Japan on our honeymoon?
0: On your honeymoon?
3: That's right.
0: Wow.
3: I was like, oh, wow, we might be in Kyoto. We might as well just go to this Nintendo Museum I hear has just opened up coincidentally around the time that I booked these flights to Japan.
0: Well, I guess the question is, was she as into it as you?
3: A little, but I don't think she, like, cried at the sight of all the old sketches and consoles and all that stuff. Or what about collecting Simpsons animation cells? Does that make you a huge nerd as well?
0: Collecting Simpsons. Wow, this is, I think the shoe started to fit here, Al Bates.
3: This is the touch of the, this is the very tippy toppy of the iceberg. But I do feel like I am now in a safe space for nerds.
0: Wikipedia. Yeah, we want this to be a welcoming space. No judgment. Everyone, probably almost everyone has some sort of nerdy hobby, or some have many, as you've just proved, Al. 1-300-222-702 is the number. I'm just looking at the Wikipedia website. It seems to have turned, is it Star Wars fandom? Oh, yes, it is. There you go. The Star Wars Wiki. Al, which of the pages have you been responsible for editing? What's your best work?
3: So
0: we wait for some nerds to call. The nerds don't feel it's a safe space yet.
3: It might. I'm not even sure if my contributions are still there, but there used to be a Star Wars, well, after Disney bought Star Wars, a lot of the expanded universe stuff was rendered no longer canon. So, oh my God, I'm just hearing saying out loud.
0: We've got to go down this rabbit hole.
3: So you
0: volunteered for this.
3: I know. So there was a series
0: Youngling.
3: About the Vyong Zhang, who were an alien species that could not be detected by the Force. I know, that's right. They were in the novels from the 90s to the mid-noughties. I contributed a lot of the stuff to that.
0: Did that hurt when they got made non-canon?
3: I got way more annoyed than a grown adult should have been. And yeah. And when there are times when they retroactively fit stuff back in where I'm like, this is a victory for us.
0: Okay.
3: The complete losers of the world.
0: Safe space for nerds is open. 1-300-222-702 if you want to make your nerdy confession. Card carrying nerd. Do you carry any cards that mark you out as a nerd?
3: I might actually.
0: Just looking at his wallet. This is Alistair Bates, our producer here. You're very welcome to join us. We've got a text here. We're not here to judge. We're here to celebrate. I want to be very clear on this. I'm not going to laugh at you. I might laugh with you, but there's lots of excellent things here. 1-300-222-702. Nerds, very welcome. He's bringing out you've brought out a card that has a pixelated version of Mario on it.
3: And my name, it's the pass that they give you at the Nintendo Museum. I also have a whole bunch of train tickets and train passes from trains around the world.
0: I love train nerds.
3: Once again.
0: What's the name of that English guy who, the YouTuber?
3: He's on Top Gear now, isn't he?
0: He's everywhere.
3: Francis? Is it Francis?
0: Francois Bourgeois, says like Hannah that. In the other room. Yeah, that's, he's brilliant.
3: He's fantastic.
0: Big fan of his worth. All right, let's see. Stay with us and you can see if this is a genuine nerdy confession. Kevin in North Strathfield, hello to you.
2: Hi, Dom. How are you?
0: I'm so well. This is a safe space for nerds. We're here to celebrate a nerdiness in all of its forms. And congratulations to Al Bates, who's just outed himself as, I think, four or five different separate kinds of nerd in one. Kevin, what can you bring? What would you like to share in this safe space for geekery of all kinds?
2: Oh, I'm loud and I'm proud. I don't need a safe space, but thank you for the opportunity and the platform. I'm a professional dungeon master.
0: Oh, brilliant. Wow. Brilliant.
2: I play Dungeons and Dragons for money, and I get people to use maths and friendship and their imagination to basically have a fun group hallucination for 3 to 4 hours.
0: Brilliant. Look, in my school, I never really got into it, but there were some people who played Dungeons and Dragons every lunchtime, and some people saw nerds, some people saw hobbyists with a passion that got them chatting and having fun. But you went, this is a career, this is a potential business and a livelihood, Kevin.
2: It is. I do it about 3 times a week.
0: Oh, wow.
2: And I have a normal boring job, but that helps me do Dungeons and Dragons, and it also helps pay for all the Dungeons and Dragons stuff that I collect and I use in my games.
0: So let me just see if I can read the tea leaves on this one, Kevin. Let me know what you think, Al. If you're earning money from Dungeons and Dragons in part of your life, but you're then buying stuff from Dungeons and Dragons in another part of your life, is not that stuff therefore tax deductible?
3: Oh.
2: I believe that is very, very correct.
0: This is not tax advice. This is just a hypothetical.
2: I didn't ring for tax advice.
0: No,
2: of
0: course.
2: I told you that I'm a giant nerd.
0: Kevin, tell me, what is the nerdiest D&D item that you own?
2: I have still in the box, unopened, a crossbow that I got given from the Dungeons & Dragons movie.
0: Oh,
2: it's
0: wow.
2: An actual...

0: plastic crossbow that shoots things. I've got that. But I also have probably over 2,500 miniatures.
1: Those Goodness.
0: Like 3 centimeter tall and above miniatures. It's like, basically, I have the boys' version of dollhouses.
2: I mean, not just one, though. You have an army.
1: At least 2,000 of them.
0: Oh, yeah, I have beyond 2,000. They are then them. They're all different. They range from skeletons, goblins, to orcs, all the way to dragons, and giant spiders, and werewolves. You name it, I've probably got one.
2: Well, Kevin, I'm hearing a museum at some point. You need a space of your own. You need a lair.
0: I've kind of overtaken my entire dining room with all of my stuff. So that's the closest I have to a lair. But when I eventually can afford a house, there's going to be a very much the Dungeons and Dragons space.
2: In this economy? Fantastic, Kevin. That's brilliant. Well done. Well played to you.
1: Sorry, Kevin, just on the crossbow, which Dungeons and Dragons movie was it from? Was it from the Jeremy Irons one or the more recent one with Hugh Grant and Chris Pine?
0: It came from the new version because that was what somebody at my other work thought that I would really, really like.
1: It's the better movie, so you got a greater crossbow. That's fantastic.
2: Both of them. Al, I thought you might be useful for this one. Brilliant. Thank you very much, Kevin. Love it.
0: Awesome. And if you ever want to come and play, I don't know whether we're allowed to do plugs or whatever, so I'll just preface that first. Dom, you're more than welcome to come and play. I'll run a game for you. I have no problems with that at all.
2: Very kind of you to open your dungeon to me and to others. I'll take that in a spirit of mutual questing. Thank you, Kevin.
0: Excellent. Thanks, Dom.
2: Brilliant. It's 17 minutes to 2. The Safe Space for Nerds is open, and just as we opened the Safe Space, Al Bates, my producer, volunteered his tribute for this one and came sauntering into the studio to get the ball rolling. Now, we need to be really clear that there's as many forms of nerdery. It doesn't need to be Dungeons and Dragons. It might be chess. It might be cooking. It might be reading. It might be knitting. I think crocheting is a rabbit hole through which many people have gone a very long way, Al.
1: Absolutely. Or crafting. What are the other beautiful nerdy things that are out there?
2: I mean, almost anything can be nerdy if you take it far enough. Bruce in Toon Gabby, welcome.
3: Good afternoon, guys.
2: What can you share in this safe space for nerds that we've opened up?
3: Okay, disclaimer, I cannot compete with the last two. All right, so
2: it's not a competition. Think of it as a beautiful garden of different hobbies that people have taken way too far.
3: Very different level. Okay, my nerdiness is more of the technical side of things. So my dad was a mechanical engineer who designed suspensions for racing cars. I mean, it is a narrow specialty.
2: Very important, though. If you're going to race cars, you need good suspension.
3: And his father was an engineer that designed brake lining materials and thought asbestos was wonderful. I build plastic model kits.
2: Excellent.
1: Oh, that's awesome.
3: I did it as a kid, and I got back into it probably in my 40s. Yeah, I just dabbled my toe in the water, and now I've got a shed full of unopened boxes, and I've got 3 kits on the go at the moment. In fact, I'm fidgeting with a hobby knife as we speak, so if I make a sudden loud noise.
2: What are the ones you've built already? What are the jewels of your collection?
3: A 1/12 scale 1967 Chevrolet Corvette.
1: Cool.
2: That is cool.
3: Yeah, some military stuff, and I'll say that I'm not a fan of fighting and shooting at people, but I think the machinery is really interesting. Lots and lots and lots of very badly built and painted, you know, that sort of thing. You finish it and you go, oh, that's not right, that's not right. Racing cars and road cars and rally cars. But at the moment I'm doing 2 tanks and a car, doing a model of possibly the worst mass-produced car ever made, which was the Trabant.
2: Oh, the Trabant's famous. Yeah, there you go. That's from Eastern Europe, right?
3: Yeah, East Germany. So it's actually going to be together better than I suspect the real one did.
2: Built with a degree of skill. Well done.
3: It probably has some level of structural integrity.
2: Okay.
3: Because the bodies were made from a mix of plastic and cardboard and resin and cotton and, yeah.
2: Once upon a time filming The Chaser back in the day, we had this idea when John Howard had been around for a while and it looked like he was going to lose to Kevin Rudd. We had this sketch where actually Craig turned up near Kirribilli House on his morning walk, as we often did back then, and we had a DeLorean. We found a guy who actually had a DeLorean in Sydney.
3: There's a few here, yeah.
2: Craig
3: yeah.
2: jumped out dressed as the Doc going, you know, Prime Minister, get in the time machine. You've got to go back to the future and retire.

0: And I mean, it was enormously fun for all kinds of reasons. It was quite prescient, actually. But
1: I
0: also,
1: can't
0: just
1: imagine John Howard responding very positively.
0: He did what he always did, which is to go
2: smiled and kept on walking.
0: He played us absolutely brilliantly every single time. It was a masterclass in how to deal with annoying comedians. But the guy who brought in the DeLorean was an amazing guy. I thought he was fantastic, and the DeLorean was so beautiful.
2: It's one of the coolest cars in the world.
0: Mm. I kind of
1: again a pretty bad car though.
2: Yes, famously.
0: Yeah. I didn't understand that. That was one of the jokes in the movie. Was that the DeLorean was a terrible car?
2: It was very, very heavy, and it couldn't. Yeah. I think the whole point
1: it couldn't do 88 miles.
2: That's right. That was the whole joke.
0: Really? That's very funny.
1: Yeah, that is anemic little Renault/Volvo V6 in them.
0: Made of aluminium, right?
1: No, stainless steel.
0: Of course, aluminium would crumple, wouldn't it? Yeah, stainless steel.
1: Aluminium is a great material for making cars.
0: I'll defer to you. Now,
1: and the other thing I do is I use and collect and use old film cameras.
2: That's cool as well.
0: That's very good.
1: Yeah.
0: So have you made a film where you've used the miniatures as kind of like?
1: Still cameras.
0: Okay, yeah.
1: Yeah. So what I've been doing the last couple of years is going to historic car race meetings because I do work as a semi-professional photographer at them, and I've been taking old cameras and partially doing the photography work on film, on black and white film.
0: Nice.
2: What's the oldest camera you've got?
1: Oh, look, I've got a couple of really old Kodak Brownies that probably date from the 1920s.
0: Oh, wow.
1: It's a 100-year-old camera.
0: Box Brownie.
1: Yeah. Actually quite common. They're there you go. Everywhere. Yeah. Every family had one, I think. And used them once and went, oh, that's awful. And I recently acquired a Graflex Speed Graphic, which was a professional press camera.
0: I've heard of those. Yeah.
1: So the ones where you're looking at an old film noir movie and all the photographers are wearing their fedoras and shouting out, hold up the gun again, Chief. That's the camera they'd have used. They're also used a lot during the Second World War by the military photographers.
0: Bruce, you're a fount of information. I very much enjoy particularly the way that Al Bates, my producer, seems to know an awful lot about each of the things that have come up during the conversation. Al, you're a perfect sidekick for this one. I love it. Dom Knight here on Afternoons. Thank you, Bruce, for that.
1: Thanks for your time.
0: Safe Space for Nerds is the source here. We'll have Gary Kennedy with us after 2 o'clock talking about food safety. 1-300-222-702. Great text in from someone who says, Dom, all these obsessions are only nerdy things from other jealous eyes. They are legitimate creative tasks. Now, I think that's a good point.
2: I agree. I would say editing Wikipedia is a legitimate creative task.
0: Someone's got to chart what happens. You know,
2: about Chewbacca's children, Lumpy, and I think Itchy was his other son.
0: Now, that actually gets into one of my areas of nerdiness, which is terrible pop culture.
2: Yeah.
0: So I know that comes from the Star Wars Christmas special.
2: That's right, yeah, with Jefferson Airplane, and I think Paul Lynde even has a musical number in it from memory.
0: Actually, during many past Christmases, when I've been hosting Christmas Drive, I've played songs from the Star Wars Holiday.
2: The Life Special, Day, I think it's
0: Life
2: called.
0: Day. Yeah. And the Miko, the album, what do you get a Wookiee for Christmas when he already has a comb?
2: That's right.
0: It's a good question. Eric in Sylvania is up next. Eric, hello. Have we got you, Eric?
3: Yeah, you got me.
0: Wow, fantastic. This is a safe space for nerds at 10 to 2. Please ring 1-300-222-702 and talk about your area of expertise that some may view as nerdy, but we view as wonderful in this safe umbrella for all pursuits. Eric, what have you got for us?
3: So I'm quite a massive anime fan, and I have quite an extensive figurine collection, but more specifically from characters from the Dragon Ball Z series.
0: Oh, okay.
2: Fantastic. Who's your favorite character from Dragon Ball Z, Eric?
3: For me, I think it has to be Piccolo.
2: Yep.
3: Primarily because I think as I'm growing older, my personality and the way he more or less acts in the show is very much akin to myself.
0: I wish you could see Al Bates' face because he just clearly went, oh, that's a great choice.
2: Yeah.
0: That's Piccolo. I endorse that. But it was kind of like a sommelier where you order a good bottle of wine and go, oh, fantastic, well chosen Beaujolais.
2: That's right. Well, you know, Piccolo's a tough cookie with a heart of gold. So do you kind of see yourself as a bit of a tough cookie with a heart of gold?
3: Yeah, absolutely. I think, I definitely do present a bit of a tougher exterior, but I think deep down I am a bit of a softie as well. Mm. So I do relate heavily to that.
2: Are you?

0: training your own young person to fight off an alien invasion?
1: I wish I did. I do have my nephew. He's about 4 years old, so he's a bit young.
0: Okay. I think Gohan was around that age.
2: Getting very specific.
1: Gohan's quite young. I think Goten was like 7 years old when he went Super Saiyan for the first time. So.
2: There you go. Getting very jargony. Okay. This reminds me, though, one of my favourite things I ever did back on the evening show was we did it a few times, actually. We had a quiz that was so incredibly nerdy that I had to ask. It was just about Doctor Who.
0: Oh, wow.
2: And I found all the questions on the Doctor Who kind of Wikipedia. And we got Andrew Hansen from The Chaser to come in and play members of the audience. And it was a genuine tussle. And no normal human would have known even what they were talking about. But it is fun to go a long way down a rabbit hole. I think any rabbit hole is interesting. That's my approach. What do you love about Dragon Ball Z, Eric?
1: I am obviously a big fan of fighting animes, but I think it presents a lot of themes and a lot of really like relatable moments that go just beyond it being about these excessively like universe level strong characters that just like fight all the time. There is a bit of a deeper meaning to it, and I think the original Dragon Ball Z, like animation style, the way it was drawn is really, really beautiful and something I really admire.
2: One of the most ABC texts ever has just landed in our inbox. Al, as a producer here, can you guess what it says? The most common ABC text subject.
0: Is it complimentary?
2: It says that it should be, we're in Australia, so it should be Dragon Ball Z.
0: Oh, yes, fair enough. I think actually a style guide got released last week reminding employees that we need to be saying
2: okay,
0: Z.
2: There you go. Eric, very, very good stuff. Love that. Thank you very much.
1: No problem. Appreciate it.
2: There you go. Now, I think anything can be a subject of this. And there's another confession that I have, Al Bates, now that we think of this. Jeff in Sutherland's texted in, I'm always amazed how far nerds travel for their passions. I have friends that think they travel a lot, but train nerds travel everywhere and go to great lengths to ride a train.
0: Absolutely.
2: And when I was a kid, we lived in London for a few years, and I got completely obsessed with the London Underground, dragged my parents to the London Transport Museum multiple times, and made it my mission to go to every single London Underground station.
0: Oh, wow.
2: And let's just say many of them did not repay the visit. So it's basically, here's a sign that's slightly different from the last sign. Yeah, I can see that now, Al, as a grown-up. But back then, seemed very important.
0: What was your favourite station, do you remember?
2: Oh, King's Cross St Pancras. What are you talking about? Had the most intersections.
0: It's probably a pretty, that makes sense.
2: which is why I always enjoy talking to Sharath Mahendran, by the way, who's, I think, working with the ABC Creator program now. The guy who does the Sydney Transport YouTube. And I think he's been to just about every station on the Sydney network as well. Text in here, 1300 222 702. If there's any more nerds who want to enjoy the safe space for nerds, we can keep going. But look, I'm just wondering, do you find you get out of things, Al? Like, you were clearly very into Star Wars with the Wikipedia, but have you moved on from that now? There's only so much time in the day.
0: I like to think that I don't care about Star Wars anymore, and then I'll go see a new Star Wars at midnight when it comes out. I still watch like everything, and I hate myself for it.
2: Did they kind of lose you a bit along the way? Because that's a very common experience.
0: No, they didn't lose. They lost me, but I never actually left. You know, it's kind of like maybe an unhappy marriage where you're just sitting there like ignoring it, but you know they're in the room.
2: Be better, Star Wars.
0: I will. It really should.
2: Okay.
0: But no, so, I still love it. In fact, I bought a you know, the director Werner Herzog, he was in a Star Wars, and I within the last fortnight, I bought a Werner Herzog Star Wars action figure.
2: He was in The Mandalorian.
0: That's right.
2: He?
0: I saw it, and I was just like, I just need to have this action figure in my collection. I'm 35 years old. I should not be buying dollies.
2: There's a Werner Herzog action figure?
0: Yeah.
2: That's like this. We would have done that as a comedy sketch.
0: Oh, Jason, right. Yeah, exactly.
2: Yeah, the existence. All right. Let's have a quick chat to Andrew in Glebe to round things out. Hello, Andrew.
3: That was quick. I'm really into bubblegum music, and I have all the albums and singles.
2: What's bubblegum music? Who are some of the artists?
3: Oh, 1910 Fruit Gum Company, David Cassidy.
2: Wow, literally relating to bubblegum.
3: I don't know, that's just what they called it because it wasn't sort of Hendrix or anything.
2: Oh, I see. So bubblegum pop, yeah. Okay.
0: Are we talking like music from the Brill Building, like that kind of?
2: Be My Baby? Building?
0: The Brill Building?
3: No, I don't think so. This is all sort of 60s stuff. Mm-hmm. Ohio Express is my favourite band.
0: Oh, Yummy Yummy Yummy?
3: Yeah, yeah.

0: Yeah, I've been the garage version.
1: Oh, wow. How many records have you got?
0: Hundreds and hundreds of toy cars that I've been collecting since I was a kid. And finally, when I was living on my own, I got what I really wanted, a Scale Electric set.
1: Oh, now we're talking.
0: When I was back in the day at your school, Dom, I had the best set. And what else have I got? I don't know.
2: I did go to a nerdy school.
0: Jeff,
2: do you think Bubblegum Pop got a bit of a bad rap from the music snobs at the time?
0: Well, it did, but the coolest person I know is a member of the Celibate Rifles, and he and I just get off on it.
1: That's
0: so
1: pretty
0: much.
1: Cool. All right, Andrew, I think we're going to need to have a little bit of bubblegum music. Stay with us. I'll play a bit of Yummy, Yummy, Yummy by the Ohio Express.
0: You got it down at Lulu's?
1: I've got Yummy, Yummy, Yummy. Can we go with that? Is that all right?
0: Yeah, that's one of my favourites, but Down at Lulu's the best one ever.
1: All right, we'll see what this sounds like just to give it some context. I'll come back to you, Andrew.

0: I think we get the feel. Andrew and Glebe. So, I mean, vinyl's become very popular and cool. There are all these listening bars now.
1: Yeah, well, it's hard to sell. I can tell you I've been trying to sell 10,000 vinyl now for 3 years. And everyone goes, wow, cool. But no one wants to buy it, even though I'm much cheaper than the shop Sardiner.
0: Oh, dear.
1: Fun things. I collect everything in sight. And luckily I've got a big house and people walk in and say, ooh, a bit like the Addams Family, but I like it and I'm happy and I don't have anybody to say, I'm living by myself these days, so it's great. So if they don't like it. But what's been really difficult, since I got my Scale Xtric set, all my friends who've come over to race me have all beaten me.
0: I
1: can't believe it. I'm so bad at it, but I love it anyway.
0: You know what the solution to that is, Andrew?
1: What?
0: You need to make it bigger.
1: Well,
0: you might need to get the house next door.
1: I thought I could cheat by having a slower car. That's what my brother did to me.
0: Oh, my gosh.
1: He also went to your school, and he used to beat me, and I finally figured out by the time I was about 13 that his car was actually faster than mine.
0: Oh, Andrew, it's clearly a source of great pain. The news waits for nobody, not even a Scalectrix race, which I would have got you to do live on the air, Andrew. Thanks all the same.
1: Cheers.
0: And look, Al Bates, thank you for sharing so much of yourself. I learned a lot about you during this segment.
2: Likewise.
0: After the news, Gary Kennedy joins us to tell us about lettuce getting rust and other bizarre food safety issues and the virtues of idleness and laziness as we spend the next hour together. It's 2 o'clock here on Afternoons. Time for the latest ABC News.
3: Story with ABC News. The Israeli Prime Minister Benjamin Netanyahu says it's too early to say who was behind the attempted hijacking of a plane travelling from Dubai to Tel Aviv. Ali Crew has more.
4: The Fly Dubai flight was around 2.5 hours into its journey when one of the pilots allegedly stabbed the co-pilot. The injured pilot was able to release the door to the cockpit, enabling passengers to subdue the attacker before two other pilots on board took control and landed the plane in Saudi Arabia. Responding to Fox News about whether there was any indication of Iranian involvement, Benjamin Netanyahu said the attacking pilot is being investigated in Saudi Arabia.
5: We'll be following and possibly also participating in this investigation, so we'll find out.
4: The injured pilot, Smit Maksha, is being hailed as a hero. He's been taken to hospital and is reported to be in a stable condition.
3: Master Builders Australia says the outlook for housing builds is worsening and has warned the industry is a long way off meeting the national housing target. Under the Housing Accord, the Commonwealth and the states committed to building 1 million new homes by mid-2029. However, the peak body for the construction sector predicts Australia will fall short of the target by 262,000 homes. Master Builders CEO Danita Wan says the changes to property tax breaks in this year's budget are a key factor.
6: We now have a set of numbers that are of the federal government's own making. And yes, interest rates are having an impact. And yes, the Middle East is having an impact. But by and large, the significant decline in the property market has occurred as a consequence of the federal budget decision.
3: A housemate of Sydney man Jessie Baird has told a murder trial that she believed Mr. Baird and former police officer Beau Lamar Condon were no longer a couple following an argument. Ethan

0: Transport Minister Jenny Acheson says ongoing dangerous and antisocial behaviour is behind the decision to suspend the state's K-Set trains. The stainless steel K-Sets have served Sydney's rail network for more than 40 years and were set to be officially retired, but a series of train surfing, staff harassment and vandalism incidents over the past 3 days have forced them to be suspended early pending a review. Ms Acheson says it's disappointing for fans of the K-Sets.
1: People are getting down the back of the trains and doing antisocial behaviour, dangerous behaviour that's putting the lives of those passengers at risk. We've had 6 security officers on those trains as well as police helping, and just people are willfully being stupid and also extremely dangerous. They just need to stop.
0: New South Wales police are warning of the dangers of inattention and distraction ahead of the October long weekend. A double demerit point period will be in place from midnight on Friday until midnight Monday, with police targeting drink and drug driving, fatigue, speed and mobile phone use. The long weekend comes in the middle of the school holidays and coincides with the NRL Grand Final. Chief Inspector Tom Barnes from the Highway and Traffic Command says it's a reminder for motorists to avoid distractions.
2: It takes a second of indecision or inattention to cause a lifelong, permanent outcome which spreads through generations and across families, friendship groups and communities.
0: A new report shows that Swiss glaciers are shrinking rapidly after suffering one of their worst years of ice loss during a record-breaking European heatwave. A team of experts found that Switzerland's glaciers lost more than 5% of their ice this year. Over the past 5 years, they've shed almost 20% of their ice, causing concern about the long-term survival of Europe's ice fields. Glaciologist Matthias Huss says it's a worrying situation.
3: We've had continuous heatwaves, basically between late May and end of September. No interruption. And this has just led to big quantities of melt. But in addition, we also had a very dry winter with little snow, so the protection of the glaciers was limited.
0: And artificial intelligence agents have reportedly tried to hack a Canadian government website. The Washington Post says the rogue AI agents attempted to access Library and Archives Canada, the equivalent of Australia's National Archives. The weather for this afternoon: isolated to scattered showers and the chance of thunderstorms in the far south and extending to the rest of the southern region and far west throughout the day. Mostly sunny in Sydney, partly cloudy tomorrow with a high chance of showers in the afternoon and a top of 26. 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
5: A very good afternoon to you, Dom, here in lieu of Brooke Boney, who unfortunately took ill a day into her week, filling in here on 702 ABC Sydney. Emma Crowe is going to be in the chair tomorrow for Afternoons, and I'll be doing Saturday Breakfast in Sydney on Saturday morning between 6 and 10. So, yes, I shall be in my normal haunt on the weekend, bright and early. But in my remaining hour with you, what's to talk about? Gary Kennedy's going to join us very shortly. Food safety questions that you may have. 1-300-222-702. 1-300-222-702. And the questions are already flooding in, as they do whenever Gary joins us. At 2:30, there you go, if you've ever felt both lazy and guilty, which is both feelings that I've had simultaneously, you can, someone's just holding up a phone with a picture of me on it from the ABC Listen app through the window of Parramatta Square. So they'll hear me in about 10 seconds. G'day to the people who've just waved through the glass here in Parramatta Square. We broadcast in public now. You can come and say g'day through the glass and I'll say hello back, and you'll hear me on slight delay on your phone. Oh, I think the penny just dropped. There you go. Brilliant. So anyway, I was saying at 2:30, we're going to talk about the joys of idleness, of being lazy. Apparently, it is very good for you to take it easy. I like that. We'll talk to Sarah O'Doherty, who's the president of the Australian Association of Psychologists. So not only does a psychologist say it's okay to be idle and lazy sometimes, but a president of the Association of Psychologists says it, which is more than good enough for me.
4: This is Afternoons with Dom Knight on 702 ABC Sydney and across ABC New South Wales.
5: It's always a pleasure to talk to Gary Kennedy of Correct Food Systems. Gary, hello.
6: Hey, Dom.
5: It's been a while.
6: It has been a while.
5: It's very nice to have you. We once did an hour.

0: long version of this segment on Nightlife, and we still didn't get through all the questions. I'm beginning to think that you will never get to the bottom of every single listener's questions in the whole of time, Gary. That's a wonderful public service.
1: I've been doing this segment for over a decade now, and there's always new questions.
0: I hope, and I actually imagine it's made a dent in food safety overall. I think a lot of us have learned a lot over the years from you, so thank you for being with us once again. Let's go straight to Chrissy in Winoona, though. Hello, Chrissy.
2: Hello, how are you?
0: What's your question for Gary Kennedy?
2: Oh, I keep buying the lettuce from Woolworths, I must say. I believe it's through all the stores, and it's rusty. It goes rusty down where it's been cut off. And I peel it off or I cut it off, and, of course, it comes back. Why?
0: When you say rusty, what exactly does it look like? Is it orange?
2: It looks like rust on the lettuce leaf.
1: Yeah, sometimes it goes pink.
2: Well, it looks rusty to me. But, I mean, I had to peel back at least 6 big lettuce leaves because I don't want it. It's very unattractive. And it's such a waste. I just wondered what's happening.
1: Well, the first thing is it is safe to eat. It's the same reaction you get as when you cut an apple and an apple goes brown. There are chemicals in most plants called polyphenols, and they're chemicals that are antimicrobial. And what's happening on the cut end is the plant has realized it's exposed to dangerous bacteria that could rot it. So it produces a chemical, and that chemical reacts with oxygen and goes brown. So what you're seeing is a chemical, a polyphenol, that's being produced by the plant as a way of protecting itself now that it's damaged. So if you had a lettuce growing in the ground and you sort of damage one of the lettuce leaves while it's still in the ground, it would start going brown around that cut, in much the same way an apple will go brown if you poke a hole in an apple.
0: Mm.
2: Well, Gary, I'm 80 and I've never seen this until this last 12 months.
1: Well, see, one of the hassles is the lettuce you're getting was probably cut and chopped up or picked somewhere in rural Queensland and come all the way to New South Wales. So it's not picked yesterday. So you're already seeing an older version. And on the way, if it bounced against the box or something like that and got slight damage, so produce tends to be a bit older it was than when you and I were kids.
0: That
2: explains it.
0: I was thinking it'd be moving in the opposite direction, Gary, but to know that.
1: No, most of our. A lot of lettuce is grown in the Gatton region around Ipswich, Toowoomba in Queensland. A lot of the lettuce, especially in Sydney, comes from that part of Queensland.
0: Thank you very much for that, and thanks, Chrissy.
2: And thank you. Bye.
0: Okay, so 1-300-222-702. Or text 0467-922-702 at 2:10 on 702 ABC Sydney and across New South Wales on ABC Radio, Dom Knight with Gary Kennedy talking about food safety. So, I mean, forgive my ignorance, Gary, but I know that when iceberg lettuce is, or something like that is a bit long in the tooth, it goes a bit brown. It's the same thing?
1: It's the same thing.
0: Okay. All right. Fair enough. Well, good to know that you can still eat that, though.
1: Oh, yeah, it's safe to eat. It'll have a slightly different taste, but it's not going to kill you.
0: Well, how do you know when lettuce is at a point where you shouldn't eat it?
1: When it basically goes slimy and rotten.
0: Okay, that'll do it. Slimy and rotten.
1: Yeah, which is usually a bacterial rot, which is what that brown colour is trying to protect itself. So there are certain plants. The same bug that causes lettuce to turn to liquid in your vegetable crisper is usually the same bug that in a vase of flowers will turn the stems brown.
0: Okay. If you've got a question for Gary, 1-300-222-702. If you ring, you'll go straight to the head of the queue, by the way. That's how we do it. But texts I'll read out as well. In Greystanes, the M4 motorway approaching Beresford Road overpass there. Multi-vehicle crash. Unfortunately, heavy traffic and one of three westbound lanes closed. That's the M4 at Greystanes approaching the Beresford Road overpass. That's the major problem on the traffic screen at the moment. So, Gary, Rhonda from Woolaware wants to know, descaling on salmon fillets with the skin on, is that not necessary? Rhonda says, we've always cooked with skin on and not descaled. Is that the correct approach?
1: You're partly talking a culinary thing rather than a food safety thing. You can eat fish scales, but they're not pleasant and your body doesn't digest them very well.
0: Right.
1: They're not going to – fish scales aren't going to kill you, if that makes sense.
0: But, that's good.
1: Yeah, but fish scales are – it's the equivalent of hair in a human or a cow, if that makes sense, on a scale.
0: Is it keratin?
1: Yeah, and we don't really have the enzymes that break them down, which is why we take the scales away from fish normally. But if you accidentally eat a few fish scales, it's not going to kill you.
0: Okay. I'm not sure whether Rhonda's eating the scales and the skin or taking them off afterwards in one piece. 1-300-222-702. Here's a curious one from Heather. Heather's concerned because Heather's had oyster sauce. I had some oyster sauce yesterday in my Chinese style omelette, best before July 2025. Had it anyway, and Heather says, well, look, oysters have a terrible reputation when they've gone off. Am I going to die from year-old oyster sauce?
1: No. I'll put an asterisk on that.
0: Okay.
1: You need to look at the bottle because the bottle may say refrigerate after opening. But if the manufacturer's put best before on it, that implies it's a food quality issue and you can eat it after the date.
0: Mm.
1: Because if it was a food safety issue, they would put use by on there. Now, the asterisk I put on that is sometimes manufacturers will put best before but use within 4 days of opening.
0: Yes.
1: And what they're saying there is it'll last inside the bottle. For, best before means it could last for decades. So it could last in there for years. But when you open it, you expose it to oxygen and to bugs in the atmosphere, and then a shorter shelf life starts.
0: Yep.
1: But if that person survived to send in the text message, okay, they're going to survive.
0: You've already been through the difficult time.
1: You've already been through the difficult part because the sort of bugs that would cause that, if it did cause, work within hours.
0: I mean, to be really clear, Heather, if you're feeling absolutely terrible and you're wondering whether to call an ambulance and you call Gary, I think do the ambulance. But
1: correct.
0: No,
1: if you've managed to call Gary, you're safe.
0: Probably Heather. All right. Yeah, good stuff. Which reminds me, actually, Gary, the great pasta sauce question, because we buy pasta sauce and my kids go through it pretty quickly, but not quickly enough. So with the jars, they'll often say, you know, with a quite a long use by, best before date, and I understand the difference because you've explained that for us many times, really helpfully, but it'll say, you know, use within 5 days, but often you'll open it a week or two later. It'll smell fine. Is it fine to eat? Is that a good enough test of things like pasta sauce, or should you follow the instructions to the letter if they say use within 5 days?
1: My colleagues would say use it to the letter within 5 days. But the reality is, particularly pasta sauce, it's got tomatoes in it.
0: It does.
1: And tomatoes are really quite acidic. And so pasta sauce can normally go a bit past those days. The first thing that'll actually grow in pasta sauce is actually mold,
0: right,
1: because it's so acidic. So first thing that's likely to happen will be it'll actually ferment, which is yeast starting to grow in it.
0: And then smell mold, it, will you?
1: Yeah. And then mold will start growing on it. And if it goes moldy, definitely do not eat it.
0: Yep.
1: But the sort of bugs we normally talk about on this segment, the famous ones like salmonella, they ain't going to grow in pasta sauce because it's the tomato-based sauces are naturally acidic enough, and the white sauces that you find in jars, you know, like the Alfredos and the Carbonaras, they've normally got some sort of preservative in them to make them last a long time on the shelf as well.
0: I see. Okay. Food safety with Gary Kennedy, one of the great traditions of the afternoon show. 16 minutes past 2 is the time. Katie in Edgecliffe, good afternoon to you.
3: Good afternoon, Dom and Gary. Nice to speak with you.
0: What can we do for you?
3: Well, there's on Facebook and Instagram and those places, there's often advertisements for Fridge Mates, inverted commas, and I think they do something about the ethanol that's released from fruit and vegetables. My question is, do they work? Are they worth the $80-odd dollar investment to help your crisp life?
0: Fridge Mates.
1: Yeah, it's not ethanol, it's ethylene. And ethylene is a gas produced by plants, particularly fruits, so that they ripen. And when

0: said in this program a few times, you want to get your avocado or banana ripening more quickly, put it in a plastic bag with a pear or an apple, because they produce a lot of ethylene gas. So I'm not, don't know this product, but I'm guessing it's some sort of what they call in the food industry an ethylene scrubber, which means it absorbs ethylene, a bit like activated carbon absorbs smells as well. In fact, I wouldn't be very, I'd be quite, I'm not shocked if that fridge mate was actually the same thing that's in odor eaters, if that makes sense.
1: Oh, in the shoes.
0: Yeah, which is activated carbon is in odor eaters. I wouldn't be surprised if it's the same thing in that product. But is it worth $80? You know, you could keep your oranges and I'd say apples and pears in a plastic bag and the ethylene won't go through the rest of your fridge. Or reverse, you could keep your other product that you don't want to ripen quickly in a plastic bag and it won't be affected by ethylene either.
1: Can you put the odor eaters that to get rid of the shoe smells in your fridge, Gary?
0: Maybe not. Well, look, from what I know of odor eaters, they're basically, I mean, they contact your feet. They are human contact, if that makes sense. I wouldn't say eat an odor eater, but they've got activated carbon in it. Activated carbon for old people is the sort of thing that used to be in the filters that sucked out smoke in aircraft and nightclubs. And, they're also in I'll have to say some brand names here so people know. So the Brita water filter has activated carbon in it to take out chlorine, as do other brands. And the Dyson vacuum cleaner also has activated carbon in it. So when you suck up the dirt, it also gets rid of the kitchen smells.
1: Yeah, no, it's not a problem to mention brands in food safety issues unless you own the company, Gary. So yeah,
0: I've got no shares in Dyson.
1: No shares in big vacuum. Good to know. No. Thank you for that, Katie.
2: Thank you.
1: 1-300-222-702. Gary Kennedy talking. Food safety. A question from the text line, which is a fascinating one. I do enjoy these ones. Kim says, my kids found some whole cloves in our pantry that were best before 1994, to our shame in brackets. Would they have been okay to use? Which suggests, I think, Gary, that Kim's tossed them anyway. But hypothetically speaking, would they have been all right?
0: Yep, they'd be fine. They probably wouldn't have the same cloveness.
1: Right.
0: Because the thing that makes clove is oil of cloves. And it does disappear after a while. So you lose the potency. But no, it's basically a piece of dried plant. Nothing. It'll live for decades.
1: I was just thinking about this because I was listening to a history podcast where they were talking about shipping cloves across the world in the Middle Ages and how valuable they were and thinking, how long do these things last? Apparently a long time.
0: Yeah, look, saffron is, the most expensive spice and it's more expensive per kilogram than gold is.
1: There you go. Very good. Arthur in King's Cross, good afternoon.
3: Glorious greetings, salubrious salutations, Dom and Gary.
1: Thank you. What a nice introduction. What can we do for you?
3: I'd like to know about Frankfurt's and Cabanossi and the encasing and the skin, why it's pink, and sausages and spigots and chipolatas are fawn and beige encasing.
1: What a great question. All right.
0: All right. There are a couple of possible reasons for that. One of them is the skin is actually dyed pink to begin with because people expect some of those products to be pink. So it's a cosmetic reason. The other one is that the filling is pink inside, like bacon and ham are also pink, and it could be that the nitrates which cause the pink reaction, some of that is seeping into the skin and dyeing the skin the pink colour that's actually in the meat inside. Both of those could work.
1: Are any of them a concern, particularly if it's seeping through or something?
0: No, they're all food grade. We should say that there are legal limits on nitrates and the World Health Organization has told people to limit the amount of those pink-coloured small goods because they have been linked in high amounts to certain forms of cancer.
1: Okay. Arthur, thank you.
3: Yes, it's a pigment of our fascination.
1: Very well played. Now, Gary, I'll take one more question. I did want to ask you about dips as well because we're heading into hot weather. We've got Fazanay here on the line. Hello.
4: Hi, Gare. Hi, Dom.

0: What's your question for Gary?
1: Oh, my question is, how long can I leave cooked rice outside before putting it in the fridge? Leaving it out to cool before putting it in the
0: cooked
1: fridge.
0: Cooked rice.
1: Okay. Yes.
2: Okay, so what the way for cooked rice, in fact, for any cooked product, so this works for casserole, any of those type of wet dishes, what you need to do, I would recommend that you let it sit out for 20 minutes or half an hour. And if it's in a pot, give it a stir. What you want is when you put it in the fridge that it's still not steaming, because if you put it in the fridge straight away, all you're going to do is put all that heat straight into your fridge and it's going to warm up the whole fridge and everything in it. So what you do is you let it sit out for about 20 minutes to half an hour until the temperature starts dropping, and then you put it in the fridge. But I'd also recommend that when you put it in the fridge, it's no thicker than about 1 inch or 2.5 centimetres because it needs to cool down fairly quickly. There is a bug that survives that's common on rice called Bacillus cereus, cereus like cereal, that's common in rice, and it can grow when rice is warm. So if you put a whole pot of rice in the fridge, it stays warm in the centre and that bug can germinate and produce a toxin.
0: Oh, that sounds bad.
1: Thank you so much. And how about reheating the cooked rice? Would it be okay?
2: No problem. If you cooled it down properly, yes, no problem. And you should be able to get at least 2 to 3 days on the rice that's in the fridge. And if your fridge is really cold, perhaps a little bit longer. Reheating, yeah, you can stir fry, microwave. All of those methods will work if the rice was cooled down properly.
1: Thank you so much. I appreciate it. Thank you.
0: Excellent. Thank you, Fesnay, for that. And now, Gary, the great dip question in terms of when you're at a picnic or something, you're outdoors and on a patio, whatever it might be, and there's some hummus sitting there or something along those lines. How do you know if something's been out for too long as the temperature gets a bit warmer?
2: All right, well, if we think a hot summer's day in Sydney, you know, high 30s, which is body temperature.
0: Yeah.
2: And most of the food poisoning bugs we're talking about grow best inside you. So they grow really good on a hot summer's day. So there's a rule called the 2-hour, 4-hour rule, which basically says that if food is meant to be hot or it's meant to be cold or it's meant to be frozen, it can sit out for a couple of hours. And in a couple of hours, you've either got to put it back in the fridge or you've got to cook it again, or you can let it sit out. But at the end of 4 hours, you've got to bin it. Because some of the bugs we spoke about, like Bacillus cereus, they will start growing after a few hours. And, yeah, so your picnic can sit out for a couple of hours and then you've got to do something about it. That's the reason. There's a whole lot of times you see that in action, Don, and you don't realise. For example, on a plane, if you don't eat your meal, they'll take it off you and say when you want another one, just buzz for it. And Meals on Wheels runs are often less than 2 hours.
0: Oh, yeah.
2: And a lot of the big buffets in pubs will put out a lunch service and then an evening service and not let it sit out there all day. There's a lot of people a lot of backyard spit roast caterers will, the whole meal session is in 2 to 3 hours and they don't let you use the leftovers if they've been out. So there's a whole lot of applications. But basically, within 2 hours, you should be okay. But if you leave it out more than 2 hours, it's 4 hours or you should bin it.
0: I imagine operators of sushi trains need to pay quite a close attention to this one.
2: Yes, although there are some special rules about sushi because it's got mirin and vinegar and a few things in there. Sushi, given the nature, can last a little longer. There are some real special rules around sushi that allows it to be a little longer than some of the other products. That did not mean make sushi nice and leave it out for longer than 4 hours. But, yeah, sushi manufacturers, there's some slightly different rules in that industry.
0: Good to know. In Piermont Bridge Road, approaching Wattle Street, a car's broken down there, heavy traffic. One of two westbound lanes closed. Just happened a short while ago. So if you're there near the fish markets, bear that in mind. Gary, just another question or two from the text line here. Someone wants to know, we often buy our eggs from the farmers' markets in Camden. How long can we keep them in the fridge? This is more curiosity because there are times when we think we might be pushing the limit a bit here.
2: And I keep them as long as you want, provided when you, unless you're going to eat it raw, there are some limits there in terms of, it's mainly a quality attribute. You know, if the egg could walk into the fry pan, if you cook it properly, everything's going to be killed off.
0: Right.
2: Basically.
0: Okay. I always put my eggs in a water bath to see if they float or not.
2: It's basically a quality attribute. The older the egg, the more suited it is for scrambled egg. I think we said a few times, if you want to make a pav or a meringue, get fresh eggs because the proteins in the whites start breaking down. It's still safe to eat, but in terms of their structure, they don't form those stiff peaks as well if it's a really old egg. So for, you know, frittata, quiche, scrambled egg, you can use an old egg. But if you want to make a meringue or a pav or something where you need those stiff peaks, you need a fresh egg.
0: Okay, that's very good advice. Now, the bacillus bug you're talking about with rice before, Gary, Pamela wants to know whether rinsing the rice is sufficient to deal with that.
2: No, is the answer. You get rid of a lot of it, but that way, no, but you won't get rid of all of it. Not enough that you shouldn't cool the rice down properly.
0: Yeah, I didn't realise rice was such a red flag. That is very good to know.
2: Look, rice, so many people think that rice is such an innocent product, and that's why it's such a problem. You know, people know that raw chicken is an issue. You know, people know sushi has to be kept cold in this country, but most people think, oh, rice, that's not a problem, which is why rice sometimes figures higher than it should in some of the statistics.
0: What about when it sits there in the rice cooker?
2: If it sits in the rice cooker, it's going to be sitting there above 60 degrees. Those rice cookers will keep it, maintain it at a temperature. A bit like bain-maries and pie warmers and all of those sorts of equipment, they're all meant to keep the food above 60 degrees.
0: And final question from D, Gary. I went to use an opened Greek yogurt, but it had turned pink. Is it safe to eat if I scrape away the pink stuff?
2: The pink yeast is a particular type of yeast that grows when it's pink. Yes, it's safe to eat with the scraping away the pink, he says, without having done microbiological testing in the lab. But yes, you'll sometimes get pink strains appearing, particularly in some types of yogurt. It's a type of yeast that actually grows pink colour.
0: Okay, interesting. And look, I have to ask this one actually, because there's lots of texts about eggs, as there often are when we bring them up. Someone asks, one of the great perennials, do you need to keep eggs in the fridge? Does it make any difference?
2: No, it does not. In terms of microbiology, they will last. The protein structure for forming a pav will do slightly better in a fridge. But studies I've seen says if you want to make pavs, don't store the eggs in the door because that constant opening and shutting and shaking the door shakes the inside of the egg and accelerates the breakup of the proteins.
0: Interesting.
2: So if you want to make a pav, put the eggs in the bottom of the main part of the fridge.
0: Noted, Gary. It's always fascinating. Thank you very much for talking us through all those issues. It's the world of rice is more complicated than I realised. look, someone just says, can you just give us the tips once more about heating and cooling it? Let's just have a quick rice recap, actually, before we go out.
2: So with rice or any hot, wet dish, so things like, you know, a casserole, rice pudding, lasagna, any of those big, chunky, wet dishes, what you need to do is you let it sit out for about 20 minutes to half an hour. And if you can stir it during that time, even better to get the heat out the center. And after about 20 minutes to half an hour, you need to decant it or portion it so that it's no thicker than an inch or 2.5 centimeters if you're younger. And if you put that into a standard fridge, the product will cool down quickly and it'll be safe to eat 2 to 3 days later.
0: Adam Story has some news headlines for us in a moment. But in the meantime, Gary, thank you very much.
2: No problem. Anytime, Dom.
0: Gary Kennedy there has been doing this for us for more than a decade, as he says, answering your questions about food safety. And there are always a huge range of them. Gary is from Correct Food Systems. It is 28 minutes to 3 o'clock here on 702 and ABC Radio across New South Wales. 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
3: Afternoon, Dom. The number of homes being put up for auction in Sydney has dropped by more than a third as clearance rates drop across the country. That comes as Master Builders Australia says the outlook for housing builds is worsening and has warned the industry is a long way off meeting the national housing target. The Israeli Prime Minister Benjamin Netanyahu says authorities are looking into whether Iran had any involvement in the attempted hijacking of a plane as it was travelling between the United Arab Emirates and Israel. A pilot allegedly stabbed his co-pilot before passengers intervened. And workers at Australia's immigration detention centres in Sydney, Adelaide, Melbourne and Brisbane have walked off the job, saying staffing levels at the centres are unsafe. There'll be more news at 3 o'clock.
0: Thank you very much, Adam. In a few moments on Afternoons, the benefits of being idle. Joy of laziness. That's next.
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5: Kim Hoon shares his story of escape and sacrifice and how caring for his elderly father returns that gift. 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
5: My Old Man and Me and How to Ruin a Child. 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
0: Good to hear Richard's voice on the radio. Now, at the start of the show, I very boldly said only Newcastle bands that I haven't played a single one. You hear the Screaming Jets.
7: Rock on.
0: Can you play songs from the eastern suburbs of Sydney for balance? They say, people sit on the text line. I say no.
7: Go the Knights.
0: My surname is Dom Knight after all. I think I'll add to be slightly biased on this one. I've been waiting 25 years.

The unexpected jazzy side of the Screaming Jets there, Dave Gleason going full on crooner there, I think, with Helping Hand there from the Screaming Jets. Dom Knight with you here on 702 in Sydney, 1233 in Newcastle, ABC Radio across New South Wales. Lots of people have texted in about the Newcastle song from Bob Hudson. Maybe we'll give that a spin. If I don't play it before the end of the show here today, we'll play it on Saturday Breakfast in Sydney on Saturday morning. Yes, good to see colleagues doing good stuff. However, what we have now is really inspired by another song. Today.

0: Bruno Mars there with a lazy song. And look, I've had days like that. Maybe you're someone who feels guilty, though, about not being on the go all the time. Maybe you have a quiet afternoon and you think, well, I should be doing something better with this. Well, here's the thing. For the sake of your mental health, experts say it could be a good idea just to take a minute or maybe even longer for yourself and do nothing. Zip, zero, to skive off, to rest up, to chill out, whatever it might be. Do you feel bad about this, though, when you relax? Do you measure your self-worth by your levels of productivity? Or is that something that you really value? 1-300-222-702, or you can text 0467-922 as well. We have with us the president of the Australian Association of Psychologists, Sarah O'Doherty, who could be resting, really, but is instead joining us for this segment. Sarah, hello.
1: Hi, I am resting a little bit. I'm on the couch, but ready to chat about it.
0: Okay, I suppose that semi counts there. And I'm being a bit lazy by talking about laziness for my last segment of the day. But
1: this is great.
0: I don't know. I feel like not enough of us do this. I tend to find that I don't holiday well. I don't relax well. Are our values misaligned sometimes, do you think?
1: Well, I think we have to step back a little bit from ourselves and our values. We will definitely get there. But the question really is, why is this idea of productivity so important to us to begin with? And it's always, always important to name the systems that we're working in, that we're living in, that have created these sorts of expectations for us that mean that we can't shut down. We live in a productivity, capitalist-focused society, and we feel like, because it's been taught to us, that we have to do everything. We have to work, we have to do family, we have to do all of these things in our lives in order for us to have a fulfilling life. And that's a big set of expectations. So are our values misaligned? Maybe sometimes, but really, if we're not noticing those expectations, we're not going to be able to figure out what actually our values are and then how we can realign ourselves.
0: Yeah, I've heard someone use the metaphor of a burner, like all the different work, family, socializing, whatever it might be, hobbies, all kind of like gas burners on a stove, and people, you know, have them all going at the same time and won't ever turn them off. And sometimes that can be very unhealthy.
1: It is. It absolutely is. And we spend the majority of our waking hours in the majority of the days of the week focusing on productive activities, whether that's work or chores or other things that we have to do or need to do. Those are our focus. So in the society that we live in, we're taught that relaxation and leisure are a pleasurable but far off activity that often we have to earn by doing all of the necessary and heavy lifting tasks first. So we don't often allow ourselves, and often we're not allowed, to prioritize leisure and relaxation.
0: Let us know. How do you relax? What's the thing you associate with the kind of virtue of this, of doing nothing? If you had a free afternoon, 1-300-222-702, what would you do? 0467-922-702. The other thing you might have in mind, actually, is that maybe there was a time in your life when you actively, you know, did nothing, or you made sure you relaxed, you sort of rewired yourself. Maybe there's an experience you can share with us about how this worked for you on the radio as we talk to Sarah about the benefits of this. So part of me wonders as well, Sarah, whether it's a good idea to, well, I'm just doing nothing today, I have no plans, I'm just going to sort of bumble around, or if you try and do something that is, I don't know, maybe you're going and relaxing by a pool, maybe you're going to a park or something. I mean, is it actually a question of just not doing anything, or is it a question of actively doing something that is inherently relaxing? Do you see what I'm saying? Like a different
1: Absolutely.
0: An absence of things, or a positive activity that's relaxing?
1: Well, there's a couple of things there that we do need to consider. The first is actively doing nothing. Part of what seems to be an issue, particularly for younger generations, is we don't know how to be bored. So if we're not used to an absence of activity, it's really, really difficult for us to even contemplate doing absolutely nothing. So passively doing nothing is something that we actually have to practice. And we're not going to be very good at it. We're not going to feel comfortable doing it.

0: unless we have that practice. And then the second thing is we do have to actively participate in meeting our own needs. And that can be active self-care, so doing things for ourselves that we enjoy, that bring us a sense of calm, that bring us a sense of grounding. It might be connecting with people, or it might be disconnecting from people and from other tasks. So it really is about firstly identifying what we might need or what we might be lacking, and then making the time and then using that time to do something that is going to actively meet those needs.
1: So what happens to our brains when we do this? Like, what's actually, from a psychological level, what's going on beneath the surface when we do this?
0: When we're disconnecting,
1: Yeah. We
0: need to be giving ourselves a break from that frantic pace. When we're surrounded by pressures and stresses and massive long to-do lists, we're always thinking about what is the next thing, what is the next task that needs to be completed. And from an evolutionary perspective, our brains are problem-solving machines. We're always looking for that next thing that needs to be done. We tick it off the to-do list and then we file it away, and then we never think about it again, or well, until the next time it crops up. But what we need to be doing also is giving ourselves space and time to not be engaging in that frenetic physiological sensation of fight or flight that we might be experiencing when we're stressed, and being able to participate in doing absolutely nothing, which gives us that, again, that peace, that time to disconnect from all of those demands.
1: And with us, Sara O'Doherty, President of the Australian Association of Psychologists, at just before 2:45, here on 702 in Sydney and ABC Radio around New South Wales. The virtues of relaxing, of doing nothing, of being idle, or even, dare we say, being a bit lazy for our brains. I remember realising this at one point, Sara, when I have to confess, back in the day, I had a pretty serious addiction to Twitter, back before it became the kind of burning bin fire that it is nowadays. But I remember realising that on a bus, just without even thinking about it, I'd have 15 minutes of bus time and I would just automatically pull out the phone, open up Twitter, start scrolling, and it was just info, info, info, take, take, take. And I liked it because it was entertaining on some levels back in the day as well. So there's some laughs on offer, but it was just shoveling more input into my brain, and I never had time to sort of process it all, or just let my mind wander. It's like I was, at a banquet and I never stopped eating.
0: Yes. And what we often find in those situations is our brains, as you're describing there, we're just consuming, we're not processing. Nothing really penetrates deeper to more of a level where we are contemplating anything that we are passively receiving. And then it's, in the moment, entertainment, we get that little bit of dopamine, and then we've moved on to the next thing. So when we are disconnecting from our phones, we're looking out of the window of the bus, we're allowing our minds to wander, and we're utilizing our imagination, we're actually converting a lot of our surface level knowledge into some of that deeper knowledge that we will retain and remember later, which we can't really do when we're stressed or when we're distracted. So often when I'm on public transport, I might be the only one without their phone out. So it's really hard to be in a situation where we've always distracted ourselves, or where we're used to distracting ourselves, to then actually stop and change that behaviour. But again, this comes with practice.
1: Gary from Dalmeny on the text line says, it took me 3 years doing a Bachelor of Arts in Leisure Studies to understand this, which is amusing, but actually, Bachelor of Arts can be quite hard work, frankly. Paul, thanks for your text. Paul Ian says, hi, Dom and Sara. I can't call in. I want to tell you about my banker friends. They constantly tell me how busy they are, as if I'll be impressed. I'm actually sad for them because I'm just chilling out in nature. I like the idea of, there must be something good, surely, about getting out in nature rather than just...
0: It really is. Yeah, and this idea of

0: having that bit of space and time to really just appreciate and ground ourselves in our surroundings is healthy. It is helpful. You know, humans are part of nature, and we do need to actually get out of, you know, the concrete rat race that is the big city sometimes and just be part of that. And I think also just a comment on, you know, the banker friends saying that they're busy. You know, this idea of busyness and overproductivity, a lot of people within our culture see that as a badge of honor because productivity is so rewarded and is so validated. Saying that we're busy, saying that we're doing too much, it makes us look and feel important. And then we maybe dismiss some of those other simpler pleasures like being in nature and going for a bit of a bushwalk.
1: I'm just remembering the best holiday I ever had, where my wife and I just lay by the pool for about 8 days, reading books, no internet access, nothing like that, just actually reading. Unfortunately, it was 13 years ago, but it was a nice moment. Well, actually,
0: it
1: nearly
0: sounds
1: 14.
0: Idyllic.
1: Yeah, perhaps it's been too long. Then we had children. Let's just say that level of relaxation is elusive nowadays. Sue in North Bondi, hello.
2: Hi, how are you?
1: What's your question or comment about this idea of doing nothing?
2: I've got an idea that you won't call this doing nothing, but I just wondered about the practice. I'm retired and I sit down, have my morning coffee, and I look on the internet and I get inspiration and get up and make something, which I'm ultimately proud of, and then I go for a walk. Is that what you would call relaxing?
1: Sarah?
0: I think the question there is that something that you would call relaxing? Because really it's all about something that makes us feel calm and soothed and a little bit more ourselves. So if we're doing something that is creative or a bit of a hobby, some other people might feel like that isn't super productive because maybe it's not part of, you know, something that we have to do or paid work or those sorts of things. But engaging in something that is meaningful and joyful for us, I love that for you. Get into the whimsy, get into the hobbies. That's what we need to do more of.
1: So I'm fascinated to know where you're looking on the internet. I don't think you're looking at a news website.
2: Oh, no.
1: Be relaxed.
2: No, with interest groups and then at the end of the day I'm watching YouTube with similar interest groups of, I guess it's perfecting skills, which somehow or other makes me feel accomplished.
1: Sounds good, Sue. I'm glad you found something that works for you.
2: Thank you.
1: Tony says, hi, Dom. I recently retired, so I have plenty of time to relax. This morning I had a game of tennis, then got groceries for my 91-year-old mum and made her brunch. Now I'm playing a relaxing game of golf by myself while listening to you. Now, Sarah, that sounds great to me and Sue as well. Then surely we can achieve some of this before we retire, right?
0: I mean, I'd like to.
1: Yeah.
0: I feel like we need to be giving ourselves those opportunities and taking those opportunities when we do have them. You know, we've got a long weekend coming up. We've got school holidays at the moment. If we have the opportunity to take some time out of our busy schedules just to give ourselves that little bit of a reset, we're going to come back to the things that we have to do more energized, more capable, more confident in our ability to do those things and do them well.
1: Yeah, that sounds good. And let our brains just you know, it's like an engine, I suppose. It needs idle time.
0: Exactly. We just need to rest and reset a little bit.
1: Okay. That sounds like an excellent idea. Thank you very much, Sarah. Really appreciate that.
0: You're very welcome. Thanks for having me.
1: That's Sarah O'Doherty there.
0: That's my job.
1: President of the Australian Association of Psychologists. I think we can all, as we head into a long weekend, perfect time to practice some of this stuff. Now, I've got several requests here. There's lots of people who want to hear the Newcastle song, but I think given that they've been in the news on social media for the first time in many, many years, the only thing they agree on is the Newcastle Knights. Silverchair are back. Lots of people posted under their Facebook post saying, please tour. They say they're rusty. Everyone says, we don't care, just tour.

Everything would be fine if the chair would play again. In Newcastle, Kylie Morris is on drive. Statewide New South Wales, Jess McGuire in Illawarra, Fairlie Hamilton. Emma Crowe is going to join you tomorrow with Bernard Zeal talking about siblings with complicated relationships. I'll catch you on Saturday brekkie for those in Sydney. See you later. And for those on 702, we'll hear a bit more of this. Just quietly, Sarah Dingle's rocking out to this one in the studio.

0: There you go. I've called it, Sarah. I'm backing the Knights. It's my surname. Plus 25 years since their last title, I reckon they're due.
1: Well, as people have been saying, everyone's second team. I'm yet to hear of anyone painting a chicken on their house, don't
0: know. Okay, fair enough. I've been saying my other beef with the Sydney Roosters is that they've called themselves Sydney. They were Easts. Then they've gone, up. Nope, we reckon the whole city is ours.
1: You think it's a land grab?
0: I think it's a land grab. I do. I find it a little bit...
1: It's inherently unjust.
0: Because the Bulldogs did it as well. The Bulldogs were the Sydney Bulldogs for a while. And they went, no, actually, we're Canterbury again. So you can go back. That's all I'm saying, Roosters. That's all I'm saying. I'm also annoyed because of the beef with South.
1: Tell me why you're annoyed. Let's go through all of it.
0: I'm annoyed with the beef with South. So my second team after the Bears, who never went where Sydney went. They went, they're North Sydney, right? But then there's this whole thing where they tried to keep them out of the Sydney Football Stadium and I could watch them more often if they went back there. Anyway, it's a very long story. I don't despise the Roosters. They're not Manly or something, but I don't mind if they lose.
1: Are you getting behind the new Bears then?
0: I'm really torn about the new Bears. I want to go and watch them at North Sydney Oval and relive my childhood, sitting on a tree or under the tree and watching them.
1: And only then will they ascend.
0: That's right. But, you know, Perth Bears doesn't feel right to me. It's really awkward. I feel I'm going to be like the Fitzroy supporters who can't work out whether to support Brisbane or
1: also
0: not.
1: Also, just like from a climate point of view, I don't think Bears belong in Perth.
0: Sounds true.
1: It just looks really uncomfortable.
0: Whereas in North Sydney, they were a natural part of the habitat. Absolutely.
1: That's right.
0: What have you got for us today, Sarah?
1: So I know everyone is just re-watching all those little clips from that incredible Fly Dubai flight. We will be speaking to a former pilot about just how extraordinary that series of events was. Obviously, wonderful that everyone made it down.

0: to the ground again. But so many things had to go right for that to happen, you know. And we'll be going through all of that. Also, yesterday on the show, we had the member for Bennelong, Jerome Laxalt, talking about his push to have the surcharge on tap-and-go payments lifted, which, of course, came in today. We have found out, because there was a question from one very clever listener, Ross from Gosford. Shout out to you if you're listening. He's asked, does it apply to taxis?
1: Oh, because their surcharge is 5%.
0: Exactly.
1: I remember when they came down from the whopping 10%. It's like, oh, we're doing you a huge favour here.
0: It's actually supposed to be up to 5%, but I think you'll find it's universally 5%. Anyway, spoiler alert, the answer is no.
1: I'm not shocked to hear that. And then will the taxi driver even use the meter, Sarah?
0: So we will also be speaking to the New South Wales Taxi Council.
1: Very good. Okay. So that's a really interesting one. Okay. Plenty of...
0: Yeah, well, and I was also going to say, because you were playing Silverchair before, we're also going to be asking people about their best song of the 21st century, which is obviously an impossible competition. But where would your mind go in that, Dom?
1: Oh, it's so hard, particularly having just played Straight Lines, because that was their sort of most proggy kind of working with the presets type.
0: I really liked it. It was such a departure
1: Straight Lines,
0: from their,
1: yeah,
0: their normal kind of oeuvre.
1: My favorite song of the 21st century. That's really tough,
0: isn't it?
1: Millions of them come to mind. Oh no, I can't.
0: There's too much choice at this point, isn't
1: it? I'm also trying to think of what happens in what decade. I can't do it.
0: All right, what have you been playing lately?
1: What have I been playing? Well, look, I often go to the Clouds, my favorite Sydney band, but I can't remember if they actually released any albums in the 21st century.
0: So. Yeah, look, the reason why it's so broad is we've been doing a lot of older things. We did the 50th anniversary of Stevie Wonder's Songs in the Key of Life.
1: Oh, so
0: we
1: good.
0: We were playing a lot of Divinals because of the Australian Story two-parter, so we thought we'd just drag it into the modern era.
1: Best album I've heard in probably released in Miseducation of Lauryn Hill. I don't know if that's this century, but if it is, in terms of albums, I reckon that's right up there.
0: I feel that might be 90s, but I'll allow it.
1: Drat.
0: I will allow it.
1: Okay, thank you, Sarah.
0: There's 20 seconds to go.
1: Plenty of fun to be had on Drive with Sarah Dingle. Because I just want to say Straight Lines. That's all I can think of.
0: I know. It's in my head as well.
1: Have a great show.
0: Thank you.
1: See ya.
2: Adam Story with ABC News. The leaders of Israel and India have hailed an Indian pilot as a hero after he was stabbed by his co-pilot during an apparent attempt to crash a flight to Tel Aviv. The Indian Prime Minister Narendra Modi says Captain Smit Makhshar had shown immense courage and helped save hundreds of lives after he managed to unlock the cockpit door while injured, enabling passengers to intervene in the attempted hijacking. The Israeli Prime Minister Benjamin Netanyahu has told Fox News in the United States the pilot and one Israeli passenger in particular who subdued the attacker are heroes.
3: I met this guy. He's an incredible hero. Look at what he did under impossible circumstances. When a plane is nosediving, this young man just acts with incredible heroism and saves the day, along with the Indian pilot who was there and the others who came to help.
2: The federal opposition leader, Angus Taylor, has welcomed the New South Wales Premier's apparent criticism of the federal government's spending. Chris Minns said yesterday that all governments need to be careful with public money and take demand out of the economy. His comments came after interest rates reached a 15-year high this week, sparking a political fight over domestic spending levels. Mr. Taylor says he was glad to see a Labor Premier calling out his federal counterparts.
4: He knows and we know, and Australians are increasingly aware of the fact that this government's spending has been driving up inflation and interest rates. He has called out the failures of this Treasurer and the failures of this Prime Minister, and so he should have. And other Labor Premiers should do the same.
2: New data from St Vincent's Hospital shows a sharp rise in e-bike injuries. The data shows 361 patients presented to the hospital for e-bike injuries between January and the end of July, compared to 296 presentations during the same seven-month period last year. That's a rise of 22%. Acting head of rehabilitation medicine, Dr. Edward Lewis, says some patients have injuries that could take months or even years to recover from.
5: Often we'll see a severe head trauma with traumatic brain injuries. We'll see fractures, we'll see internal bleeding. Sometimes you might see perforation of certain organs. So really serious and life-threatening injuries that can happen to these people.
2: Drug testing will be available at this weekend's Knockout Outdoor Music Festival at Sydney Showground in Olympic Park. Knockout Outdoor claims to be Australia's largest outdoor

0: most at risk of serious illness. The lawyers for a woman on death row in the U.S. state of Tennessee say she is still alive after two doses of a lethal injection. Krista Pike's execution was delayed after a last-minute stay, with the Supreme Court ultimately clearing the way for it to go ahead a few hours later. The 50-year-old was sentenced to death for a murder committed when she was 18 years old. To sport, and Newcastle halfback Sandon Smith says finding opportunities to break the Roosters' defensive line will be the key in this weekend's grand final. Smith scored two tries in last weekend's preliminary final win over Penrith. Both were long-range tries coming off the back of mistakes by the Panthers. He says he'll be searching for moments to challenge Sydney's strong defence.
1: As halves, we've got to look for that. You know, our forwards are laying the platform for us, and we've got to sit back and sort of stay present in the game and look for those opportunities, because, you know, especially in finals games, it's sort of those moments that can break the game open.
0: And in AFL, Brisbane Lions coach Chris Fagan has announced his retirement after a decade at the helm. The 65-year-old took charge in 2016 and leaves as one of the most successful coaches of the modern era, fresh from an historic third straight premiership. Fagan transformed the Lions from wooden spooners into an AFL powerhouse. It's understood he informed the players this afternoon ahead of the club's Best and Fairest Awards tonight. He's expected to front the media shortly. To the weather for this afternoon, isolated to scattered showers and the chance of thunderstorms in the far south, which will extend to the southern region and the far west throughout the afternoon. It'll be dry and mostly sunny elsewhere. Mostly sunny in Sydney. There's some cloud about at the moment. It'll be partly cloudy tomorrow with a high chance of showers in the afternoon and evening with a top of 26. Cloudy with a high chance of showers and a possible storm Saturday and 22. Mostly sunny Sunday and 24. 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
5: Hi there, Sarah Dingle with you again today. So good to have your company. Have you, like me, been absolutely glued to the news about the Fly Dubai plane and the apparent attempted sabotage of that flight mid-air by one of its own pilots? Have you, like me, been combing the internet for updates about the health of the second pilot, who was stabbed and badly injured but still managed to open the door so the passengers could storm the cockpit and restrain the rogue pilot? Just incredible scenes. And after that first pilot went rogue, so many things went right for the rest of the people on board to be able to get off that flight alive. Soon we'll be speaking to a former pilot about just how extraordinary this whole situation is. As always, the number is 1-300-222-702. I'd love to hear your thoughts about this pretty stunning series of events. The text line, of course, 0467-922-702. And earlier this week, you might remember we were talking all things e-bike after media icon Margaret Throsby was hospitalised after being hit by an e-bike. Well, the state government has seized dozens and crushed them today in a crackdown, but is actual regulation what's needed here? Tell me what you think. 1-300-222-702. And of course, we'll be talking tech soon with Lee Stark. Can smart glasses rehabilitate their reputation after well-documented privacy fears? All of that coming up. But first, time to check on traffic.
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5: We're joined now by Derek Peterson from the Transport Management Centre. Hello, Derek.
6: Right, there's just been a car crash southbound on Lane Cove Road before Blaxland Road. One lane is currently closed, so traffic is heavy heading south into Top Ryde. On the M5, one of the city-bound lanes is closed just before Moorbank Avenue. There's been a car crash in the left lane there. On the M4, the heavy traffic is eased at Greystanes. There was a westbound crash that involved a number of vehicles before Beresford Road earlier, but that's been cleared. All the lanes are now open. Further west on the M4, car breakdown just been cleared at Orchard Hills as well. That was blocking one of the lanes on the westbound off-ramp to the Northern Road. At Dural, there is a broken-down truck on New

0: Line Road. In the left lane, southbound near Old Northern Road, that is slowing traffic heading south into Cherrybrook. Checking public transport, no major disruptions to report. Sydney train services mostly running to time across the network. Some of the ferry services very busy this afternoon, and some of the F3 Parramatta River ferries are filling up, so just note you might need to consider some alternative transport as well. You can check for updates at the Transport app or use the website transportnsw.info, and the traffic information is at livetraffic.com.
1: 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Derek Peterson there with the traffic.
2: 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Turns out, funny people ask the best questions. 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
1: What an incredible series of events on board that Fly Dubai flight to Tel Aviv last night. Quick-thinking passengers are being praised for foiling what Israel has called an attempted sabotage of the flight. They stormed the cockpit after one of the Fly Dubai pilots allegedly stabbed the other. The pilot who was attacked still managed to unlock the cabin door, which meant the passengers could get in and standby pilots could then take control and eventually land safely. Just amazing scenes and some pretty incredible acts of bravery on display as well. This attack led Israel to scramble warplanes over concerns of a possible hijacking, but the motives for this whole affair are as yet unclear. We're joined now by a former A380 pilot, James Nixon. Welcome to 702 Drive.
3: G'day, Sarah. How are you?
1: Well, thank you. I imagine you're glued to any further updates from this story like the rest of us. Just yes, an extraordinary series of events. Talk us through all the different factors that allowed this plane to land safely and everyone to walk off.
3: Well, it's going to be a movie for sure. It is just incredible. This captain, Schmidt Matcher from India originally, he had the presence of mind while being attacked to open the cockpit door, but also he's put in the emergency transponder code, and a few seconds later he's changed from the emergency code to the very, very rarely used hijacking code.
1: Wow.
3: And this has all happened in the first few seconds. Then there's apparently, from the passengers, a large amount of turbulence. Now, that could have been with him being attacked and kicking the rudder pedals. But what we do know is the rudder has come off this aeroplane, either then during the turbulence of the event beginning or afterwards as the plane was being pulled out of the dive. The passenger gets into the cockpit, sees what's going on, puts a head hold on the first officer, drags him into the galley, gets back in, realises they're pointing towards the ground and grabs the control column and pulls it out of a dive. Mm. And when he told President Netanyahu that he'd seen it on air crash investigations, they call it Mayday over there.
1: Yep.
3: He said, Netanyahu said, so what, you just pulled it, how did you learn to do that? He says, I saw it on Mayday on the TV.
1: Wow.
3: So then the other pilots in the back of the aeroplane managed to come down the front and eventually get in the aeroplane. No one's talking about this. Mm. I tell you, picking up an aeroplane that you haven't been flying, that hasn't got a tail on the back of it, hasn't got the rudder connected to the aeroplane, and then finding a place to land and safely putting it on the ground, these two guys are incredible. Wow. They are going to have to get a medal each for that.
1: Wow.
3: It's going to be an amazing story.
1: How common is it, James? Like, it seems incredible to me that, you know, that kind of classic scenario, does anyone know how to fly this plane? And then there's two guys who go, yeah, we do. How normal is it for there to be two extra pilots on board?
3: Yeah, it's pretty regular in a lot of these operators that, like people even around Australia, moving crew from one place to another. So it's not that hard to get at least some person who's a pilot on board or a doctor. I mean, they had at least a dentist on this aeroplane. He may have also been helped by a doctor to look after the people. So it's incredible the number of times you ask on the PA for some help and it comes to you from the cabin. It's quite normal. But it's amazing they had two pilots, and I think they were fly Dubai pilots. So we're going to find out more about that as it comes out.
1: Wow. All right. Can you describe for us what it's like for a plane to go into a tailspin? Because according to the website Flight Radar 24, this plane plunged about 4,000 metres in less than 30 seconds, which sounds absolutely terrifying.
3: Yeah, it's hard. We won't know for a long time, Sarah, to find out the actual figures, but it looks like 17,400 feet in 2 minutes with about 9,000 feet per minute rate of descent. And that's about a bit more than a normal emergency descent. And so, obviously, it made a lot of noise. It apparently got really close to the speed of sound. And maybe that's what ripped the rudder off the back of the airplane. We don't know yet. But it would have been terrifying. But it is interesting, the passengers, as soon as it started going level again, the mothers were telling their children that it was safe. So the passengers knew exactly what was going on.
1: Wow.
3: Horrible.
1: Just extraordinary. Now, tell us the actions of the pilot who was attacked, who managed to unlock that cabin door, even though he was, by all accounts, seriously injured. He's currently in hospital in Saudi Arabia. How crucial was he to all this?
3: Well, if he didn't do it, if he hadn't got the door open, they would have all died for sure because they were heading towards the ground. The cabin crew have a procedure to get in the door. It requires the pilots to open the door. If no one opened the door, then they've got another procedure, but that all takes about 40 seconds to a minute before it would be possible. And by that stage, they would have been in the ground.
1: Now, I know we're all speculating, but we were discussing this earlier in the 702 Drive meeting, and we just didn't understand how one of the pilots got a knife on board in the first place. You know, we all have to take out our liquids under 100 mils and all the rest of it. Surely pilots are subject to the same stringent kind of security processes. How do you think that happened?
3: They sure are. And as a pilot who's had his nail clippers taken off him so many times in my career, we're subject to the same rules. But what's going to happen out of this is that it's going to slow up security at all airports because they're going to scrutinise pilots the same. Mind you, it may have been his dining cutlery, so we don't really know. In fact, I was just talking to a mate of mine in Dubai a few minutes ago and said, if it turns out to be dining cutlery, you guys are going to be drinking smoothies for the rest of your careers.
1: Lots of protein shakes for cabin crew. what did your friend in Dubai say? What are cabin crew saying about this incident?
3: Well, he's a pilot and he's a captain, so they're completely shocked. I mean, all of us are. You just can't believe that having lived and worked in Dubai for 10 years, the security is so strict and the employment. I know for the company I work for, which is not Fly Dubai, you had to go through a 430 questionnaire psych test before you got given a job.
1: Wow.
3: So they're particularly caring about the psychology of the people who are flying their planes.
1: Wow. Because we were talking about that as well. I mean, it sounds like the psych screening is extremely intense, but I mean, I guess you could still get around that, or we don't know if mental health is in play here, whether that came up suddenly post-screening.
3: It can always do that. And listen, you know, people have a bad day, and every day we go flying, we say our motto is only the paranoid survive. You're expecting that the other pilot's trying to kill you. You're expecting the other air traffic controller's just left his wife and wants to do it all in. So, you know, people's mental state changes through their lives, especially if they've been in the company for a few years. You never know what's happening at home. So we wait and see.
1: So you're permanently kind of doing a job in a sort of defensive crouch.
3: The industry relies on it, and it relies on people's signatures, actually. Mm. If you sign off, an engineer signs off a document and says that this airplane's safe to fly, you just get in it and fly it. Mm. That's because the system is so regulated through the industry and so professional that when this happens, everyone just has a hard night sleeping.
1: Mm, I bet. Now, James, obviously not only like the mental health but the temperament of pilots is so key to their being able to do their job safely and well. We've heard some calls for pilots to be more involved in the hiring of other pilots because, you know, pilots know what makes a good pilot. Do you think that would help you know, safety in the skies, or do you think, you know, we don't know what's happened here, this could just be an absolute kind of unpreventable fluke?
3: Yeah, we have no idea, of course, but pilots are involved heavily in selecting fellow pilots. So every airline that I've ever worked for, the interviews have been conducted by pilots, and a lot of the testing has been covered by pilots. For a company like Emirates, it takes 3 days of testing before you get offered a job. And the day I got in, there was 9 of us and only one of us got through. So it's very tough, and the other pilots scrutinise you. Anyone who's sick, anyone who's on the sick roster is usually taken into pilot selection and works in the pilot selection while they're getting back on their feet, and they're involved in helping select new pilots. So it's the sort of industry that really is crucial to check on other pilots.
1: Now, we've got one text coming through. You mentioned when the plane went into a tailspin before that it got close to the speed of sound. One person says, lucky the plane did not break apart. Is that a risk at that speed?
3: It certainly is, and that may be what's happened to the rear vertical stabiliser, because not only is the rudder missing, we can see that from the photographs in Saudi, but there are bits of the vertical stabiliser missing as well. So maybe it did start breaking up. And it doesn't mean, when you talk about the speed of sound being exceeded, it's not the whole aeroplane that has to go through the speed of sound, but only critical parts of it, like bits of the wing and bits of the tail, can go through the speed of sound and cause a lot of vibration, which is cause things to drop off or disintegrate.
1: James Dixon, you're describing a series of professionals who are sort of like riding their nerves really hard all the time. When something like this happens, perhaps, you know, this is obviously an extremely dramatic event, but can pilots return to their jobs if you do rely on steady hands, steady nerves so much, or is this like a really debilitating event?
3: Well, we have plane crashes all the time. You know, there's a cargo plane in July that took off out of Pakistan no one even talks about, and that's gone straight into the sea. That was in July. So this happens a lot in your career. A lot of us have lost friends in flying crashes, and so it's part of the job. But the thing about pilots is we always think it's never going to happen to us. And so when you study these things, and, of course, in the ground schools, we study every incident, every accident, every year, at least once a year, sometimes every 6 months. And so when you're in these classrooms, you're reading all these stories and all the details, but in the back of your mind, if you thought it was going to happen to you, you wouldn't go to work tomorrow. The same as a policeman, you know?
1: Yeah. Well, we're so thankful that you joined us today to explain all of that, James Dixon. And, of course, we're very glad that the plane landed safely, and, you know, best wishes to the second pilot who's still in hospital. James Dixon, thank you for joining us.
3: My pleasure. Thanks, Sarah.
1: James Dixon there, who is a former A380 pilot.
4: This is Drive with Sarah Dingle
5: on 702 ABC Sydney.
1: Well, from today, there's a new agreement in place between Australia's three major telcos, which means that your phone could temporarily connect to another network if your own network goes down during a severe weather event. At the moment, your phone is already supposed to switch to an available network if you're dialing 000, but during emergencies, you might also want to contact your family or your friends or other people who might be in danger, and that's what this is all about. It's called temporary disaster roaming. So how will it work, and who decides when it gets switched on and off? We're joined now by Helen Haynes, the member for INDI, who has long been pushing for improvements to connectivity, particularly during emergencies. Helen Haynes, welcome to Drive.
6: Thank you very much, Sarah. Really delighted to speak with you today. And coming to you, the electorate of INDI is in northeast Victoria, a very bushfire-prone area, and we were well and truly smashed during the Black Summer bushfire, Sarah, and then again significant damage, 300 homes lost just in January, in January bushfires here. So we're very, very delighted today and really welcome this announcement.
1: Well, I suppose one good thing is that it comes in time for summer and those extreme temperatures. What will temporary disaster roaming actually look like for someone whose mobile service in your electorate or in New South Wales goes down during, say, a bushfire or a flood?
6: Yeah, so look, as I said, this is going to be a game changer for people in areas that are affected by natural disasters. And you're right, you've talked about bushfires, floods, severe storms, for example, are examples of when we lose.

0: is telecommunications, and it means that at times a mobile base station that is associated, let's say, with Telstra, is affected during a natural disaster, but there is signal available from a tower that's operated by Optus or TPG. And then anyone with a mobile phone device who's able to pick up a signal on a regular day will automatically be able to pick up a signal with those other providers, the nearest one, provided that there is capacity on that particular tower. So again, you don't have to change anything on your telephone. It will come in immediately, and that's operated exclusively by the telecommunications companies. So automatically, they will activate that when an emergency has been declared.
1: Now, there's been a lot of scrutiny over particularly the provision of 000 services, and there has been a recommendation recently for a national regulator or overseer of 000 services. Who's going to keep track of whether this temporary disaster roaming, so not 000 calls, but calls to your family or friends, whether this works?
0: Well, this is a really great question, and it's why, as a parliamentarian, I have been campaigning on this for as long as I've been in Parliament, really, Sarah, which has been 7 years, and I've introduced private members' legislation around writing this into law, that it would be under the control of the Minister of the Day to ensure that this was operating and overseen. Unfortunately, I wasn't successful in getting it written into law, but I have the assurances of the Minister and of the telecommunications companies that they will be monitoring this extremely closely. And of course, we've got the industry ombudsman, and we've got the regulator as well, who'll be looking at this. There has been a pilot undertaken in Western Australia, and as you say, we're coming into bushfire season now. I hope to goodness we don't need to switch it on, but it's critical that it does work. So yeah, while this is fantastic news, and I'm certainly celebrating after so much campaigning on this, it's not the end of the conversation, because it's not just the mobile base station itself. It's also the power that connects to these base stations, Sarah. They can't operate without a power supply, and we often lose electricity during a natural disaster. So what I want to see as well is a minimum power backup on all of our key mobile base stations in at-risk areas. And that could be a battery, it could be a diesel generator, or in some cases even hydrogen cells. So we need to make sure that we've built in resilience so that people living in rural and regional Australia have got that safety valve when the next disaster hits. And it's only a matter of time, as we know.
1: We're talking temporary disaster roaming for your phone with independent member for Indi, Helen Haynes. Helen, apparently you need something called, I'm going to say this wrong, Volt or Volte technology on your phone for this to work. What is that?
0: Well, I've asked that question of Telstra only yesterday. They have assured me that if you have a handset, a device that is currently able to pick up a signal, that you will be able to pick up a signal. Now, we did see some problems when the telecommunications companies switched off the 3G network and moved over into 5G. I've been assured this won't be the same problem, but, I certainly hope not, Sarah. So I can't give you a definitive answer outside of what I've been told by Telstra yesterday.
1: Okay. And what happens in places where there's only one provider?
0: Well, it's not going to be a viable option there. This is, as I said, it's a significant move forward, but it won't solve everything. But it's way better than not having it at all. And I've got so many stories I could share with you from people in my electorate who have been really in situations of life or death where they have not been able to make a telephone call, receive or send a text, or access emergency apps because there's no signal at all, yet there was a tower from another company nearby. So, you know, I'm absolutely delighted that we've made significant inroads into solving a bigger problem, but there is, as I said, the conversation isn't over yet. There's more to do.
1: So, Helen, there's kind of three things happening here. That's fixing the 000 service for wherever you are in Australia. And then there's temporary disaster roaming, which is what we've just discussed. And then there was a recommendation recently for domestic roaming, which is when there's no disaster, but, you know, you just should be able to get coverage wherever you are in Australia, and the networks should be able to sort that out. So you should be able to swap. Where are we up to with domestic roaming?
0: Well, there is not a strong appetite from the telecommunications companies to do this, Sarah.

0: And you can imagine why. There's commercial imperatives, and some companies have of course marketed themselves very strongly on their footprint across regional Australia, and others have other particular strengths and weaknesses. So until such a time that government either mandates such a thing or the telecommunications companies come to the table themselves, this hasn't been an idea that's had traction. But it's certainly one, as you've pointed out, that has recently been recommended. And we see it, of course, in countries outside Australia. We're a bit of an isolated case in the way that we operate our telecommunications companies here.
1: Yeah, it would be pretty unthinkable in other countries that there would be spots where there would be no providers whatsoever. Helen Haynes, thank you for joining us here on 702 Drive.
0: Thank you very much, Sarah. Bye-bye now.
1: Bye there. Helen Haynes is the member for Indi in Victoria. So what about when the emergency is only happening to you, not a natural disaster, just something happening to you? You found yourself in a particular situation. It's one thing for a network to decide when to switch a whole geographical area to roaming during an emergency, but what if something happens to you alone and you're in a remote area? We're joined now by Steve Pearce, the CEO of Surf Life Saving New South Wales. Hello, Steve.
2: Hey, Sarah.
1: So the official season for Surf Lifesaving kicked off a couple of weekends ago, meaning there'll be plenty of patrols at many beaches, but we have a very big coastline. We can't patrol every single beach. What's the message you want to get out there for people heading to more remote beaches?
2: Yeah, so you are right. So the patrolling season kicked off last weekend, and the forecast is for a big hot summer, and just like the rural fire services are on guard for a big season, we are as well in regards to, like, the risk of drowning. And you are right. You know, we're expecting to see so many people go to beaches that are unpatrolled. So these are in these geographic isolated beaches where there's no lifeguards or lifesavers. And unfortunately, every drowning that occurred last year, Sarah, was at one of these beaches. So it is so important that for this year, and our messaging is always, you know, come to a patrolled beach, look for those red and yellow flags. But if you're going to go to these locations, you know, and hearing that last topic they're talking about with the roaming, it is so important to acknowledge and check that you've got connectivity on your phone to ring 000, because at these beaches, whether it's a drowning incident or whether it's, you know, it may be a shark-related incident, we need that early indication really quickly on that 000 network, because we can get our helicopters in the air, we can get other emergency services underway, but it's so important to get that early notification.
1: So are you telling beachgoers at a remote beach that before they get in the water, they should check if they have phone reception?
2: I would strongly suggest that, Sarah. And in fact, even before that, I would say if you're going to go to these remote beaches, you know, pack your towel, pack your sunscreen, pack a flotation device to help you keep you afloat if you do get into trouble there. But when you get there, just check your phone, make sure you've got connectivity, or even, you know, just scout around on that beach to see where you do get that connectivity if there's a black spot, because you just don't know when you need it. And in that moment of emergency, you know, that accessing of 000 is so important, Sarah.
1: Yeah, and you might have only limited time. Really great tips there, Steve. Thank you for joining us.
2: Nah, pleasure.
1: That's Steve Pearce there, CEO of Surf Life Saving New South Wales. Time now to check in on traffic.
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1: We're joined now by Jeff Wallace from ATN. Hello, Jeff.
5: Hello, Sarah. Very busy. All of a sudden, the M2, a crash. I've got it on camera, my TMC cameras. Lane 3 just inside the Epping Tunnel westbound. Delays quickly building back through North Ryde. And a little bit of crash, the M5. Looks like they cleared it in the Heathcote Road westbound, but I'm going to say busy from Fairford Road, Padstow, out towards Liverpool. Also, a top right, a crash in Lane 1 southbound, Lane Cove Road at the lights, Blackson Road, heading towards Devlin Street. And the M4 Prospect, a broken down semi, westbound off-ramp onto the Prospect Highway. I'm Jeff Wallace, mates in.
1: Thanks, Jeff. Time now for the news headlines. Adam Story joins us. Hello, Adam.
6: Hi, Sarah. The Israeli Prime Minister Benjamin Netanyahu says authorities are looking into whether Iran had any involvement in the attempted hijacking of a plane as it was travelling between the United Arab Emirates and Israel. A pilot allegedly stabbed his co-pilot before passengers intervened. Double demerit points will be enforced across New South Wales this October long weekend. Operation Labor Day starts at midnight on Friday and will run until midnight on Monday, with police targeting drink and drug driving, speed, fatigue, mobile phone use and seat belts. And a Mexican judge has confirmed he will hand down a verdict next week in the case of three men on trial for the murders of two Perth brothers and their American friend. There'll be more news at 4 o'clock.
1: Adam Storey, thank you. Time now to take a look at the weather. It's 25 degrees in the city at the moment, 30 degrees in Camden, 29 in Gosford, 21 in Katoomba, 30 degrees here in Parramatta, 30 degrees also in Penrith and in Cronulla, 26 degrees at the moment. Mostly sunny for the rest of the day here in Sydney, light winds becoming northeasterly, 15 to 25 kilometres an hour in the early afternoon, then tending northerly, 15 to 20 kilometres per hour in the late evening, overnight minimum of 18 degrees in the city and 15 in Penrith. Some of your favourite songs from the year 2000 until now. Why am I asking? Well, I played this song yesterday and received a lot of positive feedback. Let's have a listen.

That's Favourite by Fontaines DC, and that was released in 2024. I was thinking we've been covering a lot of older songs this week here on 702 Drive, of course, the 50th anniversary of Stevie Wonder's Songs in the Key of Life. We had Lee Sales come on and talk about the two-part Australian story being aired at the moment on Chrissy Amphlett from the Divinyls. So let's turn now to the music of the 21st century. Shall we try to put together a bit of a list? The great songs of this century so far. The 21st century, of course, technically started on January the 1st, 2001, because the year 2000 was actually the last year of the 20th century, but I'm not going to be nitpicking over this. I will take anything from the year 2000 onwards. Here are some more recent ideas. I don't know if you watched the Super Bowl halftime show by Bad Bunny recently, but it was something else. Here is Nueva Yol by Bad Bunny.

That is the sounds of Nueva York, which is Puerto Rican slang for New York, released last year. And that was actually the first time a halftime act at the Super Bowl had performed in Spanish. Let's rewind time a little bit more and go to 2009.

Bad Day by Daniel Powter there. And of course, I'm pretty sure everyone will remember this, 2012, and a musician called Gautier and a little song called Somebody That I Used to Know.

0: I remember really fully understanding the genius of that song when I saw a crowd, I think it was in Germany at a music festival. Gotye was performing that song and everyone was screaming the lyrics. And I thought, wow, everyone really likes a breakup song. Everyone's a bit salty about a breakup. Those were some of the biggest hits of the 21st century so far. But how about you? What was your favourite song of the last 25 years or so? I know it's a large amount of time. We're being very generous here. I'd love to hear your thoughts. 1-300-222-702 or text us 0467-922-702.
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2: Filling in for Thomas Ariti.
0: We've got a caller now, David from Mount White. Hello to you.
3: Hi, Sarah.
0: Now, you have a 000 story for us, is that right?
3: Yeah, I had an accident last December where I an embankment to a creek collapsed and I got trapped under a mower.
0: Oh, my goodness.
3: And for 90 minutes. And because I was below ground level and there was no signal. So what I knew there was an emergency call sequence, but I didn't know it. And it took me 90 minutes to work out that on my iPhone, I could dial a satellite SOS. And wow. Most mobile phones will do it if people know how to look it up.
0: Wow. That must have been absolutely terrifying.
3: It wasn't much fun.
0: Are you all right now, David?
3: Yeah, I got out of it, a burst lung and a few other things. But
0: oh, my goodness.
3: Got out of it pretty well.
0: How do you do satellite SOS?
3: On my iPhone, anyway, you just press the side button 5 times.
0: Wow. And it'll,
3: but all phones can be slightly different. So if you go to settings and emergency SOS on your phone, look it up and you can do it. And I've been annoying everybody I know since I had my accident to teach them how to do it.
0: Well, you're a man on a mission now, David. Did you know that you had to press the side button 5 times when it happened, or is that something that you've, like a shortcut you've discovered since?
3: No, it took me 90 minutes trapped under a mower to work that out.
0: Oh, my goodness. Well, David, that's an incredible story. I'm glad that you survived and you're doing much better. Thank you for joining us.
3: Pleasure. Just spread the word.
0: Good one. David from Mount White there. What an extraordinary story. If you have a story about 000 or emergency roaming, love to hear it. The number 1-300-222-702. We've got a text. This person says, "Hi, Sarah. Last year we had an accident in remote Queensland. Our vehicle rolled 3 times while we were towing a caravan because the driver had a medical episode at the wheel. My phone recognised the accident. We didn't have any coverage, but the phone connected to emergency services and called 000 via satellite for us. They were dispatched and saved our lives. We were with friends who had a satellite phone and Starlink, so they also used those to call, but we are okay now, but thankful for this phone technology." Yeah, absolutely. What an extraordinary story. I would love to hear your stories. Let me know. 1-300-222-702 is the number.
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0: Well, almost 24 e-bikes have been turned to scrap metal at a wrecking yard in Blacktown earlier today. It's the first batch to be crushed after New South Wales police were given new powers to seize and dispose of illegal e-bikes. Amongst the e-bikes crushed today was one that could travel speeds of more than 90 kilometres an hour. That bike belonged to a 14-year-old. And also crushed were e-bikes that had been tampered with to override their speed restrictions. ABC reporter Alex Lewis was there when those e-bikes were crushed, and he joins us now. Hello, Alex.
5: Good afternoon.
0: So we heard the sounds of the crushing there. Can you describe the crushing process and what you saw at the wrecking yard?
5: We'll put it this way, Sarah. It was a bad day to be an illegal e-bike at the scrapyard near Blacktown. And effectively, they're dumped from the back of a truck onto the ground, and then this machine with what looks like a giant pincer sort of picks up a pile and sort of moves them around and crushes them. And then they're taken to another part of the scrapyard where they're lifted onto a conveyor belt, which takes them to effectively oblivion. They're shredded and mixed up with other pieces of scrap metal. And then spat out onto piles, which are then recycled. I must say, it looked like quite a fun job, actually, being at the controls of the pincer machine.
0: Unleashed your inner, child in the sandpit wrecker.
5: Release.
0: Yeah, as well. I can see that. You could actually, you could hire that spot out, couldn't you? Now, obviously, you were there for ABC News. I don't know if there were many members of the public there. Will this actually deter people from purchasing illegal e-bikes, do you think?
5: Well, I think that depends on how many members of the public are watching the news. There's certainly it's generated a lot of media coverage. I'm not sure on an individual level whether it makes much difference, having your bike merely seized as opposed to being seized and crushed. But certainly the spectacle of it will ensure that it gets lots of coverage and will allow the government to promote its message that this is what can happen if you are caught with an illegal e-bike.
0: The consequences of, kids having e-bikes have been laid bare in some new data today, Alex, on the number of kids presenting to Westmead and Randwick Children's Hospitals. That number has quadrupled since 2023. Tell us how much of that relates to e-bike use.
5: Yes, well, these figures are all they're a combined e-bike and e-scooter presentations. But to put it into context, so to 2023, there was a total of 40 presentations. Now that's across from basically 0 to 18. 2026, and this is, only sort of 10 months into the year, it's 183. So, as you mentioned, a quadrupling there. And we also had some data out today from St. Vincent's Hospital, which they were reporting a 22% a year-on-year increase. So I think, without a doubt, hospital EDs are seeing more injuries as a result of e-mobility devices. But it should also be noted that there are just more e-bikes and e-scooters out there now. Like they've exploded in popularity in recent years. So you would expect the numbers to increase as there are more of these devices out and about.
0: We've been talking about e-bikes quite a lot this week on 702 Drive. Lots of people have observed it's actually the parents buying these things for the kids. How can you make sure that your e-bike will avoid the jaws of the crusher? Is there a safer form of e-bike? Do you have any thoughts on that, Alex?
5: Well, I think it would help to make sure you're buying a legal e-bike for starters. So a legal e-bike is one that can't go faster than 6 kilometres per hour without pedalling. And the power assistance has to cut out at 25 kilometres per hour. The maximum continuous power is 250 watts, although 500 watts will be tolerated until March 2029. So there's a bit of leeway there for people who've bought devices that were legal, but now the power ratings have been brought down as a way of ensuring you don't have as many high-powered vehicles on the road. So, yes, it's certainly worth checking with the manufacturer and checking with the shop that it is a compliant device. And, you can look online. There's a particular standard that is legal in New South Wales. So, yes, that would be where I'd start.
0: Alex Lewis, thanks for joining us.
5: No worries, thanks.
0: That's ABC reporter Alex Lewis there. Time now to check in on traffic.
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2: Traffic.
0: In Ryde at Lankove Road approaching Blaxland Road, there's a two-car crash, heavy traffic conditions. One of three southbound lanes closed. In Prospect, the M4 motorway off-ramp to Prospect Highway, there's a semi-trailer that's broken down, westbound traffic affected. At Cataract, the M1 Princes Motorway at Mount Ousley Road, just past Princes Highway at Bulleye Pass, a semi-trailer has broken down, southbound traffic affected. And in Hammondville, the M5 motorway approaching Heathcote Road, multiple vehicle crash, heavy traffic conditions, westbound traffic affected. Another multiple vehicle crash at Epping, M2 motorway at Norfolk Tunnel entrance, heavy traffic, one of three westbound lanes closed.

0: The deaths of Jesse Baird and Luke Davies shocked Sydney. Their bodies found 200 kilometres from where they were last seen. Now the trial of Beau Lamar Condon, the former cop charged with their murder, is underway. On the case of Jesse and Luke, we're your eyes and ears inside the courtroom, talking you through the witnesses and evidence that's put before the jury. Search the Case Law Podcast on ABC Listen or wherever you get your podcasts.
1: Well, coming up, have you been tapping away happily on the credit or debit card today, surcharge free? Well, it turns out the situation with taxis isn't so simple. You'll hear from the New South Wales Taxi Council after the news, and we've got some texts rolling in on 000. One person says, this is a good tip, there's an emergency SOS app that anyone can download onto their smartphone where 000 can be called and your location is able to be tracked, something to investigate. Certainly pretty interesting. Keep those calls and texts coming in. We love to receive them. The number is 1300 222 702. The text line is 0467 922 702. Time now to head down the tech wormhole.

0: Lee Stark is the founder and editor of the tech website Pika.com.au. Hello, Lee.
1: Hello, how are you going?
0: Yeah, well, thank you. Now, smart glasses, or as some people call them, pervert glasses, they seem to be in the news almost every week. A number of councils in Sydney, Queensland and Victoria have banned them in council facilities, but it doesn't look like they're going away anytime soon.
1: No, it turns out when you spend an enormous amount of money producing them, companies say, no, we're not going to get rid of them quite so easily. But they are going to change them. There's a few different breeds on the way. There's obviously the type that have the cameras in, which you're not going to escape from. I'm actually reviewing a pair at the moment where if you say out loud, stop recording, they actually stop recording, which begs the question why even include the recording to begin with. There's also models that will have screens built into them. They're already out, and some that will actually be able to turn a bare desk into sort of like a computer that only you can see. So that's really exciting. But one of the interesting aspects, because there's so much opposition to the camera in the glasses, is that we're actually going to start to see camera-less smart glasses. And that's specifically a pair of glasses that will still have the AI functionality, because that's basically how they work, and basically be microphone and speakers, but there'll be no camera. And in this instance, you won't be able to tell whether somebody is wearing them or not. They'll just look like regular glasses. And I guess what's interesting about that is it'll just look like they're talking to themselves, which is no different to the way people normally look when they wear earphones.
0: So will they be able to record audio and upload it?
1: They will, but yes, they'll be able to do that. In fairness, a bunch of earbuds are already beginning to do that. The Apple Watch will soon be able to do that, and it's very likely early next year a pair of AirPods may be able to do that as well. So most of the opposition to recording in public tends to be about cameras. People don't want their picture taken, understandably so. It's less so on the recording because of voice, because you can kind of already do that with a phone. You just have to hold it open while you're walking with it.
0: But on the other hand, a lot of the arguments in favour of smart glasses are, you know, they help the vision impaired, for instance. So if you remove the camera function, that argument in favour of them no longer exists.
1: It's a really weird sort of world we find ourselves in at the moment. There are good uses for smart glasses, certainly for translating text, so translating someone else's voice, whether they speak another language from you or you just don't understand them well, having it appear in subtitles or told to you using your headphones, being able to find your way in a different country. The smart glasses can actually tell you which direction to go, either on screen or through your headset. And as you said, the accessibility approach. There's some good reasons. Unfortunately, with the name like pervert glasses, there's also some really terrible uses that seem to be exemplified by the people who use them terribly.
0: All right. Now, we have to talk about AI because it's basically obligatory, even if you're not a tech reporter these days. Tom was talking to you about the OpenAI Medicare breach, which we just learned about this time last week, an AI agent which went outside the brief it was given to hack the a Medicare website. In the week since then, what more have we learned about AI agents? And can you remind us what they are as well?
1: So for people who just tuned in trying to work out what an AI agent is, it's effectively just an AI that has to go beyond its LLM, its

0: large language model. So if you ask ChatGPT or Gemini or Claude a question and it can give you the answer by looking through its data banks, then that is just a standard AI prompt. And if it has to do a little bit more, whether it's play with the internet to do something or research a little bit more aggressively or control something on your phone or computer, that becomes an AI agent. You might have one AI agent doing something for you. You might have 10 or 100. We're actually in that world now where, because they're all just lines of code, you can get a bunch doing stuff for you. And what we learned about the OpenAI one was that when it broke into the Medicare or the government stat website, it was using a model that actually didn't have guardrails. It's as unsurprising as it gets. OpenAI was also testing at the time a new version of Astra 6.1, which they have shelved for the moment because apparently it was misbehaving. And so that's kind of where we find ourselves right now, where we're up to the point where agents and models can do things that you might not expect them to do and make decisions on their own based off of the fact that they might want more information than the original guardrails suggested they could have.
1: Wow. Okay. What, if anything, has OpenAI changed about its systems since this hack came to light?
0: A little bit more open about it. They're still delaying, telling people things, but effectively they're monitoring more aggressively. And from what we understand, they're also not allowing some models to go through. So one of them at least has been shelved. You won't have access to it. And the guardrails will stay on. From what we understand, they're not going to test as aggressively. Though I did read this morning, they do like Australia for testing, which is kind of concerning at the same time.
1: Okay, Lee, now tell us, what is Project Suncatcher?
0: So this is kind of cool. So everyone knows that AI consumes a lot of power. Really not a good thing, obviously. But the concept of Project Suncatcher is a Google project to see whether you could use the power of the sun, solar energy, to power an AI data center. But there's the catch. It doesn't have to be on Earth. So Suncatcher is basically a very small data center that can be orbiting the planet and use solar energy there. Now, it gets really complex when you think about that because there's no air for basically all that heat from the AI chips to move. So they're having to come up with new systems. But the idea is hopefully, maybe instead of storing data centers in the country on Earth, maybe they can send them out into space where they can effectively not bother everyone else living around them.
1: But I don't really understand because, first of all, don't data centers also need water? And the argument for putting them in places like, for instance, Lankover West has been, oh, they do need to be near people because people need to like run these things and benefit from their, you know, computations and all that kind of thing. Why then are they putting them in space?
0: So they don't need to be near people provided the speed is fast enough. So if you can get an internet connection up there and we can use satellite connectivity, then that takes care of them needing to be near people. The water argument's a cool one because they only need water to cool. But if the system itself can find a way to stay cool in space, granted there's no air, but it is colder on the outside. It's very cold, there's no air inside. So they have to work out a way of doing that. But the water is only there to keep things cold. So if they can work out both of those problems, then maybe we don't need data centers on Earth at all.
1: Well, I mean, I think that would make some people quite happy, Lee Stark. Thank you for joining us there, Lee Stark. A pleasure.
0: Always happy to help.
1: Lee Stark, founder and editor of the tech website picker.com.au. Well, I've been asking you your favourite songs of the 21st century this afternoon, partly inspired by the announcement of the Laneway Festival Rundown, which was released yesterday. Jeremy in Hobart says, hi, Sarah, early 2000s were peak. The Strokes. Yeah, brilliant. The song Reptilia is probably my favourite from 2003 to 2004. Another person says, Toxic by Britney Spears, instantly recognisable. And Gangnam Style by Psy, which got a real kind of redo during the FIFA Men's World Cup this year, didn't it? I loved watching all the South Korean fans in Mexico doing Gangnam Style. There's also a lot of shout-outs for Tame Impala.

0: Sorry, Marie. That's from 1993, Meatloaf, of course, there. You're listening to 702 Drive with me, Sarah Dingle. Coming up, have you been tapping away happily on the credit card today, surcharge-free? Well, the situation with taxis is not quite so simple. Coming up, you'll hear from the CEO of the New South Wales Taxi Council. That after the news.
1: When it's on the agenda.
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1: When it needs to be discussed.
3: By all means, be critical of the state of Israel, but actually say we're not talking about Australians or people of Jewish faith. They're different.
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5: Story with ABC News. The Israeli Prime Minister Benjamin Netanyahu says the Indian captain of a Flight Dubai flight, along with the passengers on board, prevented a September 11 style disaster after they foiled an alleged attempted plane hijacking. Ali Crew reports.
6: Speaking to US news channels, Mr. Netanyahu says the actions of the captain of the flight, identified as Indian national Smit Makhchar, were heroic after he managed to release the door of the cockpit despite being stabbed by his co-pilot. That then enabled passengers to intervene in the alleged plane hijacking before two off-duty pilots took control and made an emergency landing in Saudi Arabia. The Israeli leader says all involved are heroes.
7: The amazing heroism of the Indian pilot, the Israeli passenger and his colleagues and those pilots managed to prevent a 9/11 disaster.
6: Asked by Fox News whether there was any indication of Iran's involvement, he replied, "It's too early to say."
5: Green Senator Sarah Hanson-Young has broken her silence after losing the party's leadership contest, describing politics as brutal. The Greens this week elected David Shoebridge as their new leader to replace Larissa Waters, who stepped down due to health concerns. Senator Hanson-Young, who threw her hat in the ring, congratulated Mr. Shoebridge on his win. In a video on social media, the South Australian senator says it's going to take a huge effort to stop Pauline Hanson and what she's described as the radical right from wrecking the country. Business groups have hit out at the tax officer's decision to stop accepting credit card payments from the end of November. The ATO announced the move in response to the ban on credit card and debit card surcharges, which came into effect today. The office says less than 3% of Australians pay their tax using a credit card. Andrew McKellar from the Australian Chamber of Commerce and Industry says it's not fair that businesses are being forced to absorb the costs when the tax office isn't.
8: That is tone deaf. It's unacceptable. It's a staggering double standard that really demonstrates a complete lack of concern and care for what small businesses are going through in this country at the moment.
5: Students who pursued a class action against the University of Newcastle have been awarded a settlement of $7.5 million. Miwa Bloomer from the Specialist Reporting Team has more.
9: 163 medical engineering graduates allege they were misled by the university because their courses in 2018 and 2019 were not industry accredited. The students launched the class action and have now claimed victory after settling the case and were awarded $7.55 million. Lead plaintiff Andreas Glavos warns prospective students to check course accreditation, but is happy with the result.
10: Very satisfied. Very happy for the next chapter.
9: Newcastle University says it's offering support to students who are pursuing professional accreditation and that their course has been fully accredited since 2020.
5: A housemate of Sydney man Jessie Baird has told a murder trial of the moment she found two surfboard bags in her courtyard dripping with red liquid. Ethan Ricks reports.
11: Former police officer Bola

0: The 22-year-old is set to feature in the season decider in only his second year of first-grade action, with the Roosters coming up against the Knights in Sunday's grand final at Stadium Australia. Speaking to the ABC at last night's Dally M Awards, Toya said he was elated to feature in a match after a whirlwind rise.
1: Still can't believe I'm going to be playing in this grand final. It's all dreams are made of, to be honest. It's been a bit of a blur, but I'm just so grateful for all the work we put in the off-season, pre-season, and to be here at this moment and to be playing on Sunday, it's so crazy.
0: And Australia has finished its one-day series against South Africa with a win to go down 2-1 in the series and is now preparing for a three-test match series against the Proteas. Alex Carey top-scored with 74 as Australia set a target of 9 for 322, but heavy rain caused an early finish to the game with South Africa 4 for 145 when the covers came on. Isolated to scattered showers in New South Wales and the chance of thunderstorms in the far south extending to the rest of southern areas in the far west throughout the afternoon. Mostly sunny in Sydney, partly cloudy tomorrow with a high chance of showers in the afternoon and evening with a top of 26, and then cloudy with a high chance of showers and a possible storm on Saturday and a top of 22. 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
6: Sarah Dingle with you here. It is Thursday, the 1st of October. Happy October to all those who celebrate. From today, businesses are no longer allowed to tack on a surcharge for anyone using a credit or a debit card to make a tap-and-go payment. We talked a lot about this on the show yesterday. Well, guess what we've found out? We had Member for Bennelong, Jerome Laxalle, on Drive yesterday, who has been campaigning for this change. And Ross from Gosford texted in an excellent question. Does this also apply to taxis? Jerome Laxalle said he wasn't entirely sure because the discussion had all been around the big payment systems like Visa and MasterCard. Well, guess what? Taxis are exempt. They are allowed to keep charging a surcharge of up to 5%. Let me know your thoughts. 1300 222 702. Soon we'll have the CEO of the New South Wales Taxi Council on. Get your questions ready for him. The number for the text line is, of course, 0467 922 702. And also coming up, Katina Curtis will join us to talk federal politics. But first, time to check in on traffic.
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6: 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Hello, Derek.
7: Good afternoon, Sarah. On the M7 westbound at Kings Langley, there's been a truck crash. Now, the truck actually crashed in the median, and up until a few minutes ago, it was also blocking the right lane of the M7 near Sunnyholt Road. But the truck has just been moved, so traffic heavier than normal westbound on the M7 through Kings Langley, but it is now easing now that that truck is out of the way. On the M2, traffic is heavy westbound because of a car crash just at the start of the motorway tunnel at Epping, but that crash has been cleared as well. It was in the right lane. You were needing to merge out of that lane, but looks like that lane is just reopening now, so traffic also returning to normal on the M2, but is still quite heavy westbound as you approach Epping. At Ryde, a southbound car crash on Lane Cove Road has just been cleared. Traffic heavy, but easing on Lane Cove Road approaching Blackstone Road. And on the M5, all lanes are open now. Westbound crash has been cleared at Hammondville. There is still some fairly slow traffic westbound from Padstow to Revesby. Checking public transport, no major disruptions at the moment. Sydney train services mostly running pretty much to time across the network. You can check the latest on your service by looking at a transport app or check the website transportnsw.info. And for traffic information, check livetraffic.com.
6: Thank you, Derek. Derek Peterson there from the Transport Management Centre. A couple of people questioning on the text line when double demerits actually start. Our news has been saying they start tomorrow morning, but a few of you are saying, no, they start tonight. Well, look, technically, don't you hate it when someone says that? Technically, it is tomorrow morning because it is 12:01 a.m. So do keep that in mind when you jump in the car.

0: From today, there shouldn't be any surcharge when you use your credit or debit card to tap and go in businesses like cafes, restaurants, online purchases, you name it. And that's because the Reserve Bank has ruled that those surcharges should be abolished in response to a push by the member for Bennelong, Jerome Laxalle, who we had on here on Drive yesterday. Jerome Laxalle told me this is a huge win for consumers because the rules on surcharges were decades old and a rort. Let's have a listen.
1: This change will save consumers $1.6 billion a year for a charge that was, you know, I've said this many times, a rort. And we are now seeing reform that has been long overdue. 25 years we've had these surcharging rules and they were a mess.
0: But we have to be realistic. Businesses still have to pay to process your payment. So they'll just end up increasing prices elsewhere, won't they?
1: Well, this often gets missed, Sarah. About 84 to 90% of businesses do not surcharge currently. And what we're seeing with the reduction of interchange fees as part of these reforms is that fees being charged to businesses are falling. Westpac has slashed their fee from 1.2% down to 0.79%, CBA from 1.1% to 0.99%. So this will save small businesses and all businesses $910 million.
0: Jerome Laxalle there on the show yesterday. But what about taxis with their in-cab payment systems? Do they still get to charge customers extra? Well, I'm joined now by Nick Abraham, CEO of the New South Wales Taxi Council. Get your questions ready. The number is 1300 222 702, the text line 0467 922 702. Nick Abraham, welcome to 702 Drive.
2: Good afternoon, Sarah.
0: So, Nick, taxis have enjoyed the privilege of charging up to 5% surcharge on fares by law since 2014. From my tax receipts, I can see that usually means the full 5%. What happens to taxi fares now? Do you have to stop doing that?
2: No change at all. I just want to be very clear and upfront on that, Sarah. As you rightfully noted, taxi fares in New South Wales are regulated by the New South Wales government. As you mentioned in your introduction, other businesses have the ability to adjust the cost or the prices for the goods and services that they provide. Taxis don't operate that way. As I said, because they are regulated by the New South Wales government, there is a maximum fare, that maximum fare is capped, as well as the maximum service fee that a taxi can charge for a passenger using a card payment.
0: Okay. We've got a really excellent a question on the text line saying, Sarah, who provided the taxi exemption for surcharges? Was this something that you lobbied the New South Wales government for, or was it not even a question that you might be subject to the abolition of surcharges?
2: No, look, I'll be quite upfront and transparent about this. Once we were aware of the review that was being conducted by the RBA, what we wanted to do was ensure that a broad policy change didn't lead to unintended consequences where businesses like taxi businesses who have no ability or flexibility to adjust their fees or charges accordingly then get caught up in this process. So yes, we did approach the RBA and raise our concerns, as I understand many other industries and businesses did as well. But from our perspective, we did engage, and I want to give credit to the RBA where they did consult with us, take on our feedback. And what was pleasing to see was in the RBA conclusion paper was a recognition of the challenges that exist within the taxi businesses in relation to the fact that the fares are regulated, and referred it back to being a state matter, which is indeed what it is.
0: Now, can taxi customers avoid the 5% by paying cash or by using Pay ID, for instance?
2: Well, I'm glad you asked that question, because one of the great benefits of using taxis is passengers have choice, and we want to ensure that that choice continues. So yes, the answer is absolutely. You mentioned the option of paying cash, but not everybody pays cash. But with technology these days, there are wonderful apps out there that passengers can use to access their taxis, to make a booking, and also in that have the ability to pay for the fare through the app. And in those particular cases where those those fares are paid up, the fare is paid up front through the apps, for example, then that service fee or surcharge isn't passed on as we expect.
0: So what are the apps you can use to pay for taxis where you can escape the 5% surcharge?
2: Yeah, absolutely. You've got the 13 Cabs app. You've got a Rido app. You've got a Smart Hail app, particularly if you're operating out in the regions, which is quite prominent. But a majority of the larger taxi organisations, you know, even as far up as you go as Central Coast and far up as Byron Bay, all have their own taxi apps. So if you do speak to your local taxi provider, I encourage your listeners to do that and understand what, and I know that a lot of the listeners do have their preferred drivers or taxi companies that they use, and, you know, and that's the beauty about competition. People have choice. Please talk to your service provider and ask them what options they have, and you'll be quite impressed to know that there are other options. But one thing is for sure, Sarah, is, you know, whilst we want to give passengers choice, we want to ensure that we give them protection as well. And that's why these regulated fares are important, and there's a role that regulated fares play around consumer protection, and we want to make sure that that always is paramount.
0: Well, Nick, you're saying that taxis can't increase their fares because they have regulated limits, but in October last year, the New South Wales government tripled fines to $3,000 for taxi drivers after, and I quote, numerous drivers had been hit with fines of up to $12,000 for overcharging. So drivers do raise their fares. They do charge above the cap, and consumers are pretty helpless.
2: And that's where that consumer protection comes into play. So there are rules and laws to exactly govern exactly what a driver can and can't do. And when a driver chooses to break those rules, there are penalties in place. And I might add, Sarah, that we advocated for those increases in those penalties because we didn't think that the initial penalties went far enough.
0: Yeah.
2: And in actual fact, there was actually a three-strike rule that all the New South Wales Point-to-Point Commissioner also had additional powers in regards to a person who is prosecuted or found out for a third time is actually disqualified permanently and removed from the industry.
0: But
2: so there are
0: prosecution is such a high bar, Nick. Like just two weeks ago, a taxi driver was convicted and fined $25,000 for repeatedly charging passengers' fares well above the maximum amounts. That had to go all the way to court, which is exhausting. It's prohibitive. That's just one driver. Imagine all the cases that don't even make it to court.
2: I couldn't agree more with you, Sarah. And this is why we need to additional measures. And we are continuing to work with the government. We're working with the likes of Sydney Airport to make sure that, you know, we can implement measures to because one of the big problems that we're seeing at the moment, even when drivers are identified and whether there's a penalty or when the service provider actually removes that driver, they are moving to another service provider. There are holes in the process at the moment. So what we want to see is those drivers removed from the industry completely. And unfortunately, I can't tell you that I'm actually satisfied at the moment with, it's great when we see drivers, caught, and well, it's not great, but, when they're issued with a penalty or, dealt with, but we don't think that goes far enough because a lot of those drivers we see behind the wheel and providing the services, and they don't deserve that opportunity, and we want to go further.
0: Well, there's a lot of texts coming in, Nick. One person, Jennifer, says, I just read that Uber doesn't charge the surcharge. Just another reason to use Uber over taxis. Last year, Choice said that Australia was one of the highest kind of Uberized countries in the world, if not the highest. Don't you want to give taxi customers a little here to entice them back?
2: I absolutely. I would love to see nothing more than passengers coming back into taxis. And I know that that is the case too. I do know that passengers are looking to come back to taxis, and we've got to look after them. And that consumer protection I mentioned is absolutely paramount. But the other point I want to make is the differentiation with Uber is whilst they may not be able to not charging the surcharge, first and foremost, they're not allowed to because customers are paying in the app. So it is against the rules if they choose to do so. But they also, their pricing model, as we know, fluctuates, and they have the ability to incorporate any fees and charges into the fare or what they charge the passenger, which is very different to the ability of what a taxi cannot do, particularly with the regulated fares, to ensure that

0: consumer protection. And what that does, it keeps taxi fares affordable and making sure that those that need to have access, particularly those vulnerable members of our community, Sarah, this is really an important step to ensure that taxi services remain accessible to those, particularly those who need it the most, right across New South Wales.
1: We've got a question here from Paul in Ashbury. Is the 5% the taxi industry charges a fee charged by banks or by cab charge, which is obviously the payment system in many cabs?
0: Yeah, look, those fees and charges do vary. And this is a commercial matter in regards to the breakup of that fee. I do know bank charges are a component of that, but there are other aspects. For example, media integration. So a lot of these, particularly I'll speak for cab charge, those terminals or equipment or the infrastructure in those vehicles are integrated to meters and so forth. And there's a cost to that. You know, there's the taxi subsidy scheme, which is a scheme for the accessible community, also has a level of integration and cost to be able to make sure that the provision for payment is available to those who need it the most. So it is a commercial matter based on what service providers
1: charge. Does some of that 5% go to the cab charge payment system?
0: There would be, there would be. I would say, as I said, it is a commercial matter. However, there would be fees for the cost to have that equipment in the vehicle and to integrate it in meters. The cost to to look at overcharges and chargebacks and other investigations and things that they do. So that's the service fee component, if you like. As I said, I can't tell you specifically how much, and that is a cab charge matter, but.
1: We've got a question from a former taxi driver. What happened to cab charge, which forced drivers to process card payments through their system? Who owns cab charge these days? I can see that cab charge was actually sold in 2024 to ComfortDelGro, I believe. But at its point of sale in 2024, it was worth approximately $181 million. So a portion of this 5% surcharge that taxis are still allowed to charge will go towards the new owners of CabCharge, ComfortDelGro.
0: Well, one thing we need to understand is CabCharge is a terminal provider, same as other terminal providers out there. So, I'm actually speaking on behalf of all terminal providers when we talk about, the services and the infrastructure that's provided inside the taxi. So, we've got to look at cab charge as not just the end product or the ticket or the product that people can use to access a taxi. They are also a terminal provider and must be looked at accordingly, because they also have the various costs associated with having the equipment in the vehicles and to be able to offer the services and support, if you like, that other terminal providers provide.
1: Nick Abraham, we appreciate your time. Thank you for answering our questions on 702 Drive today.
0: Thank you, Sarah.
1: Nick Abraham there, who is CEO of the New South Wales Taxi Council. Lots of calls and texts coming in. We love to hear your thoughts. One person says, caught an Uber from the international terminal the other day. Fixed pricing now, and you know they won't rip you off. Another person, Paul, says, see the guy that owns / started CabCharge. It was always a rort. I believe the guy who started CabCharge, Reg Commode, passed away a number of years ago, Paul, but certainly CabCharge still a very powerful entity, as we heard there from Nick Abraham. Their payment system still in many, many taxis.
2: Have your say.
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1: So today I've been asking you about your favourite song of the 21st century. Pretty wide net I've cast there, I know, but some great ideas rolling in. It's taken a while to get a Coldplay vote, actually, but here we are. 'Cause you're

0: That is, of course, A Sky Full of Stars by Coldplay. We've got another nomination from Phil on the text line. He says, Dead Star with Deeper Water. Oh, sorry, Phil. That was 1999. You just missed out. Quite a few texts on the text line coming through on the surcharges on credit and debit cards, which will not apply to taxis. Taxis can still charge up to 5% surcharge. One person says, such bull. Caught a cab to the airport in Athens in Greece and there was no extra charge for paying by card. Mark from Tuggera says, Sarah, I would never use Uber ever again after getting ripped off last year in the city. So some pushback there on the Uberization of things. Of course, I mentioned in that interview, last year Choice said Australia is the most Uber-dense market in the world. So it's not taken long for taxis to be dethroned. Keep those calls and texts coming in. The number for the phone lines 1300 222 702. The text line, of course, is 0467 922 702. We're joined now by Ian Verinder for finance. Hello, Ian Verinder. How are you?
1: I'm good, Sarah. How are you going?
0: Well, thank you. But the local share market was down pretty heavily today.
1: Yeah, down 2%. So we had a big rise yesterday with a 1% rise after those inflation numbers suggested that we might not get a rate hike in November, but it's taken an absolute pounding today. So it was the worst performance today since March, just after the Iran war started. And it is, well, we've gone down to a four-month low today. So every sector was impacted. Nothing was spared. And pretty much every stock took a bit of a beating today. So nothing really seems to have precipitated it, though. I mean, there was some modest falls in New York overnight, and the tech stocks were actually slightly higher there. But and oil was up above $100 a barrel, but that's been that way for quite some time. So it's hard to figure out exactly what went wrong and what sparked this today.
0: Okay, and the property market, compounding this run of bad news, also heading lower.
1: Yeah, look, it's a whole bad news segment today, unfortunately. So, yeah, don't ask for me for so many cheery news. Look, the real estate downturn appears to be gathering pace, and we've seen prices across the country dropping 1.1% in September, and that's even as the boom markets of Brisbane, Adelaide, and Perth have joined the slump. So Darwin was the only capital to record a rise in September, and look, the speed of the fall is it's really starting to gather pace, and it's mirroring the sharp fall that we had during 2022 and 23 when the inflation outbreak first saw the Reserve Bank embark on that punishing rise in interest rates. Now, it's now on trend to outdo the 2017-2019 downturn. Prices then turned down about 8.2%, but that was over 2 years, and we're only kind of 6 months into this downturn now. We're already down about 6.4% for, you know, in just a couple of months. So, look, many suburbs have fallen far more than that on a national average, than the national average. And those higher price areas seem to be in the ones that have been affected worst. Some of them are down around about

0: 15% at the moment. You know, Brisbane really took the biggest hit in September, down 1.5%. Sydney was down in second spot, down 1.4%. Adelaide and Perth the next. Darwin, the only one to eke out a gain at 0.4%.
1: All right, given that this has become the bad news segment, Ian, I'm actually a little bit apprehensive of asking you further questions, but the Reserve Bank has done its twice-yearly financial stability review. What does it say?
0: Look, this is a review that they conduct a couple of times a year to ensure, well, to look at what risks are out there and threatening the economy. And it really is focused on whether or not the banking system can withstand any kind of downturn that we're facing. And it's really come about really since the global financial crisis, where they realised they had to really have a look at what threats were out there. Now, I guess the good news is that the Reserve Bank doesn't seem to be too concerned about anything that's happening locally. Unfortunately, they aren't very enthusiastic when it comes to the threats from offshore, and particularly the rise in what's known as bond rates. This is the interest rate on US government debt and other government debts around the world. And they've been rising really, really sharply for the past month or so. And that, of course, is going to raise the cost of cash globally. It's also being driven by this, you know, incredible frenzy for artificial intelligence. And, you know, the Reserve Bank does raise the question that, you know, normally rate hikes on money markets of this kind of degree normally would be enough to take the stock market, really, you know, tank the stock market. And it hasn't happened yet because earnings, corporate earnings have been quite so strong. But it's wondering, well, what happens if the belief in artificial intelligence, if the whole frenzy kind of falls apart? And it's also worried about private credit. So a whole range of factors from offshore that it is worried about. Locally, though, they think the banking system will be able to withstand this.
1: Okay. And the all odds and the dollar, Ian?
0: Well, the all odds down 2% today to 8,794, and the dollar took a hit as well, down to 69.50. So, yeah, not great news today, sorry.
1: Well, it's a pleasure anyway, Ian Verinder. Thank you for joining us.
0: Thanks, Sarah.
1: Ian Verinder there, the ABC Chief Business Correspondent. Time now to check in on the traffic.
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1: Jeff Wallace joins us from ATN. Hello, Jeff.
4: Hello, Sarah. I'm watching on my TMC cameras. Hit the TMC. A shifted load on a truck. It's Beverly Hills for the westbound right turn from Stony Creek Road into King George's Road. Crews are on site trying to tie it back down again, but it'll be there for some time. Also, broken down truck, it's approaching the bridge over the Hawkesbury northbound for the M1. Bring up my Brooklyn camera. Heavy traffic heading down towards the bridge and M1 cataracts towards Wollongong. Broken down semi. I'm Jeff Wallace from ATN.
1: Thanks, Jeff. We're joined now by Adam Storey with the news headlines. Hello, Adam.
5: Hello, Sarah. It's been revealed at least two Australians were on board the plane bound for Tel Aviv, which was at the centre of a serious mid-air emergency. Passengers are being praised for foiling what Israel has described as the attempted sabotage of the Fly Dubai aircraft. The Foreign Minister, Penny Wong, says the two Australians on board were uninjured. Drug testing will be available at this weekend's Knockout Outdoor Music Festival at Sydney Showground at Olympic Park under government-funded program. Knockout Outdoor claims to be Australia's largest outdoor music festival, with 60,000 tickets sold to this year's event. And a controversial wind farm project in the state's southwest has been approved by the Independent Planning Commission. The Bulawa Wind Farm project is located in the Southwest Renewable Energy Zone near Hay. More news at 5 o'clock.
1: Adam Storey, thank you. Taking a look at the weather, it's 4:30, 23 degrees in the city, 30 degrees in Camden. 24 in Gosford right now, 21 in Katoomba, 27 in Parramatta. 30 degrees in Penrith and 27 in Cronulla. It's mostly sunny for the rest of the day. Light winds becoming northeasterly, 15 to 25 kilometres an hour in the early afternoon, then tending northerly, 15 to 20 kilometres per hour in the late evening. An overnight minimum of 18 degrees in the city, 15 in Penrith.
6: 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It's Bluey's Sign and Seek.
7: Yeah.
6: 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How do I know? Well, I happen to know the character Jack's dad pretty well. Between the shows, look out for the signs to seek in the next Auslan episode and see how many you can spot. Bluey Sign and Seek. 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
7: And they are the champions.
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1: We're joined now by Ned Hall from ABC Sport. Hello, Ned.
9: Hey, Sarah, how are you doing?
1: Yeah, well, thank you. Some news out of the AFL today. Brisbane's Lions coach Chris Fagan is retiring.
9: Yes. Look, probably not a huge shock. I think there was lots of talk about this following the grand final win at the weekend. Third straight grand final win for the Brisbane Lions, third straight premiership for them. And at the age of 65, Chris Fagan has decided that it's time for him to hang up the clipboard. He's basically said that he doesn't want to be the guy who takes them downhill afterwards. So he's basically going out on top. And I think it's a very sensible move from him. I mean, where else can he go from here, from having won a third consecutive premiership final? No news yet, and the Lions are very respectfully off the back of this basically said, look, that's for another day to look for who the next head coach is. The word is it's probably likely to come from internally at the club. Cameron Bruce, one of the assistants, or Danny Daly, the football manager, are probably the favourites for that, but they're going to give a bit of air first before they step forward and announce Chris Fagan's replacement.
1: Okay. And in cricket, Australia is preparing for the next phase of the South Africa tour.
9: Yes, so look, they finished up their one-day phase last night. They did win the third one-dayer last night at Potchefstroom, rain-affected match. They won by Duckworth Lewis method by 45 runs, put on a decent score, 9 for 322, and South Africa only made 4 for 145. But basically, from Saturday, they're due to be playing a tour match over a couple of days against a Cricket South Africa Invitation 11. That's to prepare for the first test, which actually gets underway next Friday. Of course, coverage will be available on ABC Listen, so we'll be doing ball-by-ball coverage of the match. But, yeah, not a lot of warm-up time to go from the white ball phase to go into the red ball phase. Just a two-day match before the first test begins in Durban.
1: Now, turning to rugby union, there's been some sad news today for a former Wallaby, Nathan Charles.
9: Yeah, look, Nathan Charles was a real sort of inspiring story anyway for the Wallabies, because he made it to play the top level, played international rugby for the Wallabies, despite having cystic fibrosis, and still went on to play international rugby. He's announced now in an interview on Stan Sport that he's been diagnosed with motor neurone disease. So it's a real blow for the 37-year-old. Obviously, it's been an illness that's dominated a lot of the headlines around the sport this year. Neil Danaher passing away, and then obviously the news around Jai Arrow. There will be a big celebration for him at the NRL Grand Final, but this is really sad news for Nathan Charles, who played four tests for Australia, you know, was a super rugby player for Western Force for a long time. As I said, that's despite having cystic fibrosis, so he overcame the odds just to play at the very top level. So this seems like a very cruel blow to somebody who's already had to overcome so much in his career.
1: Yeah, absolutely, and he's only 37. Do we know when that diagnosis arrived, how long he's been sitting with it?
9: Basically, he's been dealing with it over the last 8 months before actually going in and finally having it diagnosed, literally only in the last few weeks. But obviously, I think he'd been noticing the difference over the past months, over the past year, and gone in. Look, as you know, it's a terrible disease, and it affects people in very different ways. I think people have seen the decline with Jai Arrow, particularly in terms of his motor skills and his speaking in the space of 12 months, has been ridiculous. Whereas Neil Danaher battled on for years and years, far beyond the expectations that he was initially given on his first diagnosis. So people just never really know how it's going to affect one individual compared to another.
1: Speaking of Jai Arrow, has there been any official confirmation yet that he is going to do that lap of honour at the NRL Grand Final this weekend?
9: Yeah, look, a lot of the pre-game, there will definitely be a big feature around Jai Arrow, the details of which are still being firmed up at the moment. But there's no question at all, he will be a big part of the pre-game sort of activities that are looking at that. Last night, he was given the Proven Summons Award, the Dally M Awards as well. So he's very much front and centre in terms of what the game is thinking about at the moment. Such a popular figure around the sport anyway. There's nobody really had a bad word to say about Jai Arrow at any time. And so, yeah, he will get well commemorated over the course of the weekend, and particularly on the grand final day on Sunday. So I think that's going to be a big feature of the build-up to the match itself.
1: Now, take us through the Dally M Awards. Spill the tea. What's the goss? Take us behind.
9: I was going to say, it's very interesting. What came out was that from who's in the grand final in the men's.

0: men's game and the women's game. So the men, obviously, it's the Roosters taking on the Knights. The Knights didn't pick up a single award last night. And probably coach Justin Holbrook will feel a little bit hard done by in the fact that, you know, last year the team were rock bottom of the ladder, wooden spooners, and he's taken them to the grand final. But he was pipped to the coach of the year by Andrew Webster, who, admittedly, they've done very well for the Warriors to finish up at the top of the pile in second place just behind the Panthers. They had a great season. But, yeah, no players from the Knights getting any of the awards this year, neither the Roosters, really, either didn't get anything in the men's game. In the NRLW, Tamika Upton from the Broncos did win the Dally M medal. She is one of the game's best players. But across the rest of it, the Ken Stevens medal, which is a community award, Millie Elliott from the Roosters won that. The Proven Summons Award went to Ali Brigginshaw. And the top try scorer was Jess Sergis. But none of the actual other awards handed out to them. Coach of the Year in the women's game was Karen Murphy from the Titans. Kezzy Apps from the Tigers was Captain of the Year. So it's quite interesting where they've handed out the awards across both men's and women's games, that the teams contesting the grand final haven't swept the board at all. Nathan Cleary, in a wheelchair after his horrific injury suffered last year, he was the men's Dally M winner last night. So he at least had a positive end to what was probably a fairly dreadful week for him.
1: Yeah, I saw a video of him. He was on the couch, wasn't he, holding his statue?
0: Yes.
1: Yeah.
0: Yes, he's. But having to literally be wheeled around at the moment, I think both his legs are still badly injured. And yeah, obviously he's been out for a fair amount of time.
1: Yeah, well, he deserves some couch time. Ned Hall, thank you for joining us.
0: Thanks, Sarah. Cheers.
1: Ned Hall there from ABC Sport. Well, I've been asking you for your favourite song of the 21st century. You have 26 years to choose from. Often when we talk about music, we're playing songs from the 70s, 80s and 90s. So I thought I'd just drag us into the next century for today. There's been a few votes for this one from Olivia Dean.

Gorgeous voice, isn't it? Also, I was wondering how long it would take for this one to come up. Thank you, Pascal. He says, surely the Temper Trap's Sweet Disposition is the best song of the 21st century.

0: When September Ends, or Wake Me Up When September Ends by Green Day. That's for David and Sutherland. Quite timely, as September has, of course, now ended. Apologies for the dad joke. We've got some people texting in about an accident on the M1 heading north just before the Hawkesbury Bridge. 3 km of traffic. Another person says, please let drivers know the M1 motorway northbound traffic is stationary just before the Hawkesbury River. Looks like balls of wool on the road. Traffic is merging to avoid it. Interesting. We have received word that that has been cleared.
1: 702 ABC Sydney.
2: Traffic.
0: Taking a look at the rest of the traffic news. There's not much, actually. At Cataracts, the M1 Prince's Motorway, Mount Ousley Road, just past the Prince's Highway at Bulli Pass, a semi-trailer has broken down. The southbound traffic is affected. And just repeating, we are being told that that issue on the M1 motorway, northbound traffic near the Hawkesbury River, is being cleared. We're joined now by Anya from Lake Macquarie. Hello, Anya.
3: Oh, hi. Sorry, I'm in the car.
0: Hello.
3: Maps are on. I was just driving along and thinking 21st century Amy Winehouse really has to be in that mix.
0: Oh, yes. Great nomination. Well done, and you.
3: And for some Australian content, I'm going to ask, the Rubens, who won the Hottest 100 10 years ago in 2016.
0: Oh, they did too. Any particular song by the Rubens that you'd like to nominate?
3: No, I can't think about it at the moment. I'm in some traffic, so I'll leave that to you.
0: Fair enough. Well, thank you so much for your call.
3: And any Amy song as well.
0: Well, you have your wish.

0: Such a loss, isn't she? That's Amy Winehouse with Valerie. Now, we've got a special call from Derek Peterson outside of his normal time because he can solve this M1 mystery. Hello, Derek.
1: Hello, Sarah. I don't know if I can completely solve it, but I'll tell you what the report was to us at about 4:15. The truck lost part of its load on the M1 Pacific Motorway northbound just before the Hawkesbury River Bridge, and the load described to us as part of a load of wool. So I think that's why we've had one of your listeners telling us that they might have described balls of wool.
0: They did.
1: So I haven't seen them. I'm trying to imagine exactly what they would look like. But in any case, a couple of our crews have removed them. Took a little while to do that. That's why there was a lane closed northbound on the M1 while they collected the wool. Looks like that has now all been done because I can see on camera now that all lanes are open. But right. I would be interested to know what the wool exactly looked like.
0: Yeah, who knows? But, you know, have you got any wool-related puns?
1: Well, no, that would be a good no. that would be a good thing for people to come up with, but I can't.
0: Yeah, well, we're here for the dad jokes, wool-related puns. Yes. Derek Peterson, thank you for clearing that up for us. We're glad to know.
1: No worries.
0: Derek Peterson there from the Transport Management Centre about the issue on the M1, which is being resolved. Time now to head to Canberra.
2: Net zero emissions.
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2: You go back to your communities, ask them what they think.
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5: Put faith in Australians.
6: Not left, not right.
7: They do it again, Mr. Speaker. They won't learn.
2: Let's have a look at yours.
8: We just can't have question time descend into this.
0: Yeah. Katina Curtis is Senior Political Correspondent at Capital Brief and joins us today. Hello, Katina.

0: Hi, Sarah. Lovely to talk to you.
1: Lovely to talk to you. Now, we have to talk about David Shoebridge. He came into the leadership contest and ultimately won just yesterday, and he's already stirring the pot somewhat. The Prime Minister, Anthony Albanese, spoke this morning.
2: It was somewhat concerning, I think, that at a time where we see a rise of a far right-wing party, Senator Shoebridge took the opportunity to actually criticise Labor. Sounded a lot like some of the people who didn't win their seats at the House of Representatives election last May.
1: Oh, Anthony Albanese there, speaking about the newly appointed Greens leader, David Shoebridge. That didn't take long, did it?
0: No, not at all. It was interesting because yesterday afternoon there are a couple of senior Labor people who were sort of still a bit hopeful. You know, the Greens have been pretty cooperative with Labor over since the election, helping them get a couple of big key bits of legislation through the Parliament, the environmental laws overhaul at the end of last year, the capital gains tax and negative gearing changes just after the budget, probably the two biggest ones. So there were still some Labor people yesterday who thought, he seems like a sensible bloke. Hopefully we can still deal with him. Mm-hmm. But it was interesting, some senior Labor people I was speaking with who have kept a closer eye on the Senate than those in the lower house tend to do were saying, Shoebridge's rhetoric in his first press conference yesterday being all about, you know, saying we're here to replace Labor. They said he's been talking like that for the past 4 years since he's been in the Senate and, don't necessarily think he'll be an easy person to deal with. We've seen a bit more from David Shoebridge today. He's been on social media, you know, saying, responding back to those comments that we heard from the PM just there, really saying, well, you know, the Labor could do a deal with the Greens to tax gas. Labor could do with a deal with the Greens to end coal mining. And, you know, it's not up for us to work with them, they should be working with us. So fairly punchy commentary from the new Greens leader there. And there definitely are a few things coming up in Parliament towards the end of this year where the government or the coalition's basically already expressed concerns and the government would be hoping that the Greens would help them to get through.
1: How much of this is performative, Katina? Because, you know, the government in particular hates it when they're being accused of collaborating with the Greens. How much of this kind of muscling up is performative, we're not with those guys, and how much of it is genuine annoyance?
0: I think it is a good mixture of both of them. I think that, you know, there has been a bit of soul searching among the Greens and their supporters about people are clearly unhappy with the major parties at the moment, yet basically all of that surge away from the major parties has gone to One Nation. As we've seen, it's been the political story for this entire year, that rise of One Nation's vote. The Greens, I was a bit confused when I was watching the press conference yesterday. There was several people saying, you know, how great it was that Larissa Waters had increased the Greens' vote since she became leader a year and a half ago. I mean, their vote is, at best, it's 1 point higher than where it was at the election last year. So it's basically been stagnant for quite a long time now on sort of about 12 or 13%. So, you know, there is some in the Greens and their supporters who do feel there's an imperative that they should be winning more support. If people are dissatisfied with Labor, they should be going to the more left-wing party, not going to the far right where One Nation sits. At Labor, I guess, probably at this midpoint in the election cycle, they wouldn't be so worried about, you know, having those accusations of being in a coalition with the Greens. They really are at the point where they do want to get things done. So ultimately, the numbers in the Senate means working with the Greens or working with the coalition. But, you know, there is long-standing enmity from the PM in particular towards the Greens members and candidates.
1: Okay. Now, New South Wales Senator Maureen Faruqi, who contested the leadership yesterday and lost, said she was frustrated Green members of the Greens Party did not get a vote. What is the update to this?
0: Yeah, it's really interesting, I think, that particularly that she chose to say that she felt, you know, she didn't run again as deputy because she felt like she could do better work not being part of the leadership team. David Shoebridge this morning did say that he does seem to have given some kind of undertaking that there will be progress on this. It's been a long-standing push within the membership to have the grassroots party membership have a say in who the parliamentary leader is. Interesting to note, I guess, that Labor has that system. Kevin Rudd brought that back in when he came in the second time as Prime Minister. The Liberals don't have anything resembling that. But David Shoebridge did say they would look at options and seem to indicate that after the next federal election, which is due in early 2028, that they would look to have some kind of grassroots party-wide vote for who the leader was after that election.
1: Okay. Now, to comments today by New South Wales Premier Chris Minns. He remarked about the Commonwealth's management of the budget.
3: I think every government has a responsibility to do what it can to take demand out of the economy. We've said many times, the Treasurer, New South Wales Treasurer and myself have said many times that we have heard the advice from the RBA over the last 2 years that we need to be careful with public funds, and as a result, over the last 4 years, we've had the lowest increase in spending growth of any jurisdiction in the country.
1: Mm-hmm. Chris Minns there. It's always helpful when people talk about your management of the budget, isn't it?
0: Oh, absolutely. It feeds into this really ongoing debate that Jim Chalmers has faced over, you know, what's the underlying cause of the inflation that, you know, keeps sticking to too high and is leading the Reserve Bank to keep putting up interest rates. The PM got asked, you know, was the Premier taking pot shots at his government and his management? He just said no, they're not. Mm. Jim Chalmers also kind of brushed it off. He's saying, well, you know, everyone's made these kind of points, which government spending across all governments everywhere adds to demand, as does spending from businesses and so on. So, you know, the federal government really keen to try and avoid responsibility from this, even though there's a lot of people pointing at them now. I do think we are in the point of the state election cycle, you know, with the New South Wales election in March, as you and your listeners well know, where premiers do like to start picking fights with the federal government because it never hurts them to be seen to be, you know, standing up for their people against the meanies in Canberra.
1: Mm. Katina, thank you. We've got some love for you on the text line, by the way. One person says, hi, Sarah. Katina's news analyses, excellent use of the plural, are always so good, and she asks great questions at the press club luncheons. So I just thought you'd like to know.
0: Oh, that's a pleasure. Maybe it's my aunt.
1: Well, Katina Curtis, thank you for joining us.
0: Thank you very much.
1: Katina Curtis there, senior political correspondent at Capital Brief. Now, the recall out for dad jokes on wool on the M1 has gone gangbusters. I should say that wool on the M1 has now been cleared, so in a real world sense, everything's fine. But I did ask for dad jokes, and you guys have delivered. From Lee in Narara, thank you, Lee. All the traffic was bailed up. We've got Ross in Epping on the line. Hello, Ross.
4: Hi. Look, I just wondered whether that was on the road to Wollongong.
1: Ah, Ross, well done.
4: There you go.
1: That was excellent. Ross in Epping, thank you so much. We've got someone else saying, looking a bit woolly out there in the traffic. Diane in Camden, New South Wales says, hi, Sarah and producers. We certainly do not need any wool pulled over our eyes, especially when on a busy freeway. And someone else says, what a load of wool. Get it? Instead of bull, what a load of wool. I don't ask for them. Thank you so much. We've also got some texts on e-bikes, which we were talking about earlier, because the New South Wales police have just crushed dozens of illegal e-bikes and illegally modified e-bikes that they seized on the northern beaches. One person says, unfortunately, hundreds of people in Avalon, Newport and South Tamar

0: Manly are riding e-bikes every day with no enforcement. And another person says, why crush e-bikes? They're worth thousands. Refurb, return to factory settings, and then load in containers and ship overseas. Get the money and put it into road or e-bike safety. Ridiculous to trash them. More landfill. Yeah, that's a really good point, actually. They are worth a bit. I don't know if that was front and centre of mind for the New South Wales government when it ordered them to be crushed. But thank you very much for your dad jokes as well. There's several people riffing on the idea that after a truck lost its load of wool on the M1, the drivers were bailed up in traffic. And thank you, last word, to one person who says this was a bad idea. Thank you very much. Yes, it was.
1: It's the sound of your city. Hey. Unmistakably Sydney.
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3: Story with ABC News. The Foreign Minister Penny Wong has confirmed that two Australians were on board a passenger plane suspected of being hijacked while en route to Tel Aviv yesterday. The couple from Sydney say they're safe. Meanwhile, the Israeli Prime Minister Benjamin Netanyahu says it's too early to say who was behind the attempt at hijacking. More from Middle East correspondent Matthew Doran.
4: The fly-to-buy plane was travelling from Dubai to Tel Aviv when one of the pilots is alleged to have attacked his co-pilot, stabbing the man as he tried to wrest control of the plane. The flight plummeted more than 17,000 feet in a matter of seconds before passengers stormed the cockpit and dragged the men out, with another passenger taking the controls and bringing it in safely for an emergency landing in Saudi Arabia. Remarkably, no passengers were physically harmed. Fly-to-buy services in and out of Tel Aviv's Ben-Gurion Airport have been suspended for a week, pending an investigation. Israel's Prime Minister Benjamin Netanyahu says it's too early to know the exact motive of the pilot who launched the attack.
3: The Australian share market has closed at a four-month low, falling 2% by the close and wiping $60 billion off the boards. It was a sea of red with all 11 sectors finishing in negative territory. Investors have been spooked by higher oil prices, which is leading to rising bond yields across the globe. Bets are also firming the Reserve Bank will hike interest rates for a fifth time this year on Melbourne Cup Day. The Prime Minister has hit back at the new Greens leadership team, scathing criticism of Labor. David Shoebridge was elected leader of the Greens and Senator Steph Hodgson-May his deputy following a party room ballot yesterday. The pair say they don't want to reform Labor, they want to replace Labor. Mr Albanese says the Greens are targeting the wrong side of politics.
5: It was somewhat concerning, I think, that at a time where we see a rise of a far right-wing party, Senator Shoebridge took the opportunity to actually criticise Labor. Sounded a lot like some of the people who didn't win their seats at the House of Representatives election last May.
3: Jessie Baird, Sydney's housemate, has told a trial she received messages from his account about moving to Perth after he had already been allegedly murdered. Ethan Ricks reports.
6: Bolamar Condon has pleaded not guilty to two counts of murder. The former police officer is accused of shooting Jessie Baird and his partner Luke Davies with his service pistol at a Paddington home in 2024. Mr Baird's housemate told the court she came home after work to find two surfboard bags dripping with red liquid in the backyard. The woman said she messaged Mr Baird in a group chat asking him why he hadn't moved out on time as promised, which prompted a reply from his account saying he was moving to Perth. The Crown alleges Mr Lamar Condon sent the message from Mr Baird's phone after he had murdered him.
3: A controversial wind farm project in the state southwest has been approved by the Independent Planning Commission. Justina Baster has the details.
7: The Bullawal Wind Farm project, located in the southwest renewable energy zone near Hay, west of Griffith, was referred to the Commission due to the high number of objections to the project. The large-scale facility will involve the construction and operation of 141 turbines, each up to 300 metres high, and a 359 megawatt energy storage system. Its approval is subject to several conditions to minimise impacts to the community and environment, including a traffic and emergency management plan and a fire safety study.
3: The governor of the US state of Tennessee has ordered a comprehensive third-party review after an inmate survived a lethal injection attempt. Chelsea Hetherington reports.
8: Tennessee officials were unable to put Krista Pike to death for a 1995 murder after administering two doses of a lethal drug. Her lawyers say she was snoring loudly after the injection.

0: Clifford Spooners into an AFL powerhouse. It's understood he informed the players this afternoon ahead of the club's Best and Fairest Awards tonight. The weather for tomorrow: widespread showers or rain and possible thunderstorms across the southeast. Thunderstorms possibly severe about the southern inland, with heavy rainfall leading to flash flooding, isolated to scattered showers and the chance of thunderstorms elsewhere. Sydney, an overnight low of 18, then a partly cloudy day, the chance of afternoon and evening showers with a top of 26. 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
7: Sarah Dingle here with you. Great to have your company. Have you been watching those extraordinary videos and pictures from the Fly Dubai flight, where one pilot stabbed another and tried to take control of the plane before passengers stormed the cockpit? Those actions meaning that no lives were lost. Incredible scenes. Shortly we'll cross live to Israel. Also, the ATO has revealed that almost 30% of large companies paid no tax in 2024-2025 and has also published the names of those companies. Now, the tax office says there are legitimate reasons for which a company might pay no tax, but there are some really big names on that list. Sony Australia, Microsoft's data centre business in Australia, Optus's parent company Singtel. Love to know your thoughts on this. 1-300-222-702 is the number. And as of today, the COVID vax is no longer free, unless you're over 65 or part of several vulnerable groups. Did you know that was happening? Are you up to date with your jabs? I have to confess I'm not. And we seem to have a late flu spike at the moment in springtime. We'll get all the details on that later. But first, let's check on the traffic.
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7: Derek Peterson joins us now from the Transport Management Centre. Hello, Derek.
8: Hello again, Sarah. On the Princes Highway at Sylvania, there's been a car crash northbound just before you get to Tom Ugly's Bridge, actually right near the intersection of Clare Street. There is one lane closed on the Princes Highway there, and traffic is heavy heading north towards Tom Ugly's Bridge. At Chatswood, traffic is building up on Fuller's Road before the Pacific Highway. It's because there's a broken down car in one of the right turn lanes from Fuller's Road. On Hoxton Park Road at Liverpool, there's been a car crash about halfway between Flowerdale Road and the Hume Highway. This one's slowing eastbound traffic, so traffic heading into Liverpool is slow on Hoxton Park Road as a result. And on Bunurong Road at Matraville, just getting a report of a broken down truck, looks to be causing heavy traffic in both directions on Bunurong Road near Botany Road. To public transport, we have no major disruptions to report, including to Sydney train services. They are running to time across the network. 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
7: Derek, thank you.
8: Thanks, Sarah.
7: Well, do you drive an electric vehicle? Are you heading away for the long weekend? Have you planned where you'll charge up or fill up the tank? If you don't, fuel giant Ampol has today announced they're buying one of the country's largest EV charging operators. It's an interesting shift for a fuel company and comes as electric vehicle sales overtook sales of petrol cars for the first time in August, an extraordinary turnaround in a very short time frame, really. Toby Hagen from evcentral.com.au joins us now to unpack what this might mean for EV owners. Hello, Toby.
9: Hello.
7: So tell us, this charging network that Ampol has bought, how long would they have been eyeing off this investment?
9: Oh, I'm not sure. I mean, it's certainly, you know, we've seen a couple of the fuel companies get pretty interested in EV charging, and Ampol being one of them. So, you know, I guess an obvious step is what's a quick way to expand the network, and clearly buying up one of the existing ones is probably not a bad way to go, and EV is one of the bigger ones in the country.
7: Mm. Now, tell us, what is the size of this network? How many charge sites are we talking about? Is it the land as well? How big are they?
9: I'm not sure about whether it's the land as well.

0: but they're looking at a bit over 1,000 plugs. Now, that's not locations, but all up, it'll give Ampol a bit over 1,400 plugs around the country at over 400 different locations. So it's a fairly extensive network, and obviously, I guess the big thing with charging EVs on the road is you want to be able to have, I guess, security and realise or know that you've got some coming up, and having bigger coverage around the country gives people peace of mind.
1: Would that mean they are one of the largest networks in this country?
0: Yeah, absolutely. As I said, EV itself was already one of the bigger ones, and certainly once you combine the outlets that Ampol already have, then yeah, it makes it one of the bigger ones. You know, Tesla's obviously a big one. Tesla's got plenty of charging outlets around the country as well.
1: Mm.
0: But now you're looking at that one and saying, yeah, it's certainly one of the big ones. The motoring clubs as well, you know, RMA, RACV, that sort of thing, have also got a pretty good work around the country too.
1: How often are EV chargers and the regular petrol stations co-located? Is that something that Ampol was looking at in the past?
0: They've been doing it a while, yeah, and it's and we've seen it a bit. I guess, you know, one of the things when you're on, you know, the main, take Sydney Melbourne or Sydney Brisbane, something like that. I guess they want to sort of set up around existing infrastructure where possible. So, you know, you've got the food outlets and the availability of parking and all that sort of stuff. So we've certainly seen that sort of thing happen a fair bit. I've been lucky enough to drive in Norway, which is sort of leading the way on EVs, and every servo I saw over there had an EV charger in it as well, at least one EV charger in it as well. So, you know, it's reasonably common in other parts of the world as well, and I wouldn't be surprised to see more of it here.
1: Wow. Now, Toby, the people who are driving petrol cars are, you know, as we've been saying ad nauseum almost every single day here, tied to the fluctuations of the petrol, you know, the price cycle at the bowser. But is this a thing with electric vehicles? Is this scope for EV charging operators to fluctuate charging prices based on demand, based on the price of power? Is there a cycle there?
0: Yeah, to some extent. We're already seeing that. So a couple of the outlets, including Tesla, already have different charge rates at their busier outlets, so they'll make them more expensive at peak times. Now, it's not necessarily a surprise. You can see in the app when it's going to be at certain prices, so you know a week or two out, you can tell what price it's going to be. But it's all designed to encourage people to use it in the off-peak times to try and spread the load rather than have everyone roll up at the same time. And you know, with all sorts of energy, whether it's fuel, electricity, or whatever, people are incentivized by price. So the minute you offer them something a bit cheaper, they might just change their schedule a little bit to try and take advantage of that cheaper price. But yes, certainly we're already seeing that a little bit now.
1: Now, tell me about the fact that EV sales overtook the sales of petrol cars for the first time in August. Obviously, you know, the war in the Middle East has given EV sales here in Australia a big shot in the arm. But if that war is brought to a conclusion, do you expect this to continue?
0: Most people in the industry do expect EV sales to continue. You know, what we've seen, certainly the impact of high fuel prices has been that people have looked around and seen what their options are, whether that's hybrid, electric, whatever. They're tending to look for more fuel-efficient options. And but, you know, these days we've got more than 140 EVs on the market, and the competition in the market is absolutely intense, to the point where that some of the EVs are cheaper than the petrol-powered alternatives these days. So I think the expectation from the industry is this sort of demand will keep going. Will it kick around at 25%? You know, maybe not every month. Maybe it'll drop to 20, 22, whatever it might be. But I think over the long-term trends, they're expecting it to continue to trend upwards.
1: Mm. And Toby, last week, Four Corners aired an investigation into how easy it was to hack an EV. I believe they used a Chinese-made EV, but this could potentially take place for any car that was constantly connected to the internet. Have you seen those concerns reflected amongst EV owners and would-be EV buyers? Are people worried about this?
0: Oh, look, I think there's certainly concerns there. I mean, it's not an EV thing, as you say. It's a connected car thing more than anything else. And the car that they used was a plug-in hybrid, not a pure battery electric vehicle. But it is certainly a concern. You know, the cars are connected to the network. They're connected to the mobile phone network.

0: network. So they've got that constant connectivity there, and it's something that you know, the industry has been taking seriously. Clearly, it looks like there needs to be more done. But you know, I think it's not just cars that are the concern here. There's also, you know, phones and other things that we're constantly connected to that we've also got to look at privacy and so on as well.
1: Mm. Toby Hagen, thanks for joining us.
0: Pleasure.
1: Toby Hagen there from online publication EV Central.
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1: Well, according to a new report from the Australian Taxation Office, almost 30% of large companies paid no tax in the 2024 to 2025 financial year. This latest report covers more than 4,000 corporate entities with an income of $100 million or more. It includes foreign-owned companies, Australian public entities, and Australian-owned resident private companies. Dr. Andrew Lee is the Assistant Minister for Productivity, Competition, Charities and Treasury. He advocated for better transparency in corporate tax and saw through the passing of new tax disclosure laws. He joins us now. Welcome to Drive, Dr. Lee.
6: Thanks, Sarah. Great to be with you.
1: So what were your thoughts on this latest report from the ATO?
6: Well, there's legitimate reasons for a business not paying tax, but there's no reason for failing to pay tax that's due. We've made big changes, significant reforms to legislate a 15% global and domestic minimum tax, world-leading transparency requirements, and tightening the rules around debt deductions, which is one way that big corporates were reducing their tax bill. And so we've now had the lowest level of corporates paying zero tax since transparency reporting began, an initiative which began under a Labor government.
1: Mm. But why would almost 30% of large companies not be paying tax? It includes names like the Microsoft data center operations, Singtel, which is, of course, the parent company of Optus, Sony Australia, Starbucks, I believe, and many more. Why aren't they paying tax?
6: Well, the standard reason is they're not making a profit. So the tax is paid on profit rather than being on revenue. And we've sought to make sure that firms are transparently reporting to other jurisdictions where they've got tax paid.
1: Do you believe that Starbucks is not making a profit?
6: Look, I'm not at liberty to talk about the affairs of particular taxpayers. That's a job for the ATO. But it is important to recognise that our government has had world-leading reforms in cracking down on multinationals and ensuring that they pay their fair share of tax. We have worked extensively to make sure that the regime is world-leading in terms of the tax that is required to pay and world-leading in terms of the transparency that we impose on big firms. Mm. There's been a bit of pushback, but we believe it's the right thing to do to have this country-by-country reporting system which is coming in.
1: Now, these new tax disclosure laws have tightened the system, but doesn't the fact that almost 30% of large companies pay no tax suggest there are further reforms to make?
6: Well, there'll always be firms that aren't making a profit. That's an inevitable feature of a capitalist economy. What we've done is ensure that we have rigid systems in place that strengthen the rules, lift transparency and close loopholes. That's what Australians expect. We have an ATO which is on the job, which is better resourced than ever, and which has announced today that one of their focuses is going to be on non-compliance by large multinationals in the digital space. I think that's really appropriate. It is potentially easier to move the location of production around to a low-tax country when you're talking about bits and bytes rather than physical products. And so it's right that the ATO focus on that misbehaviour.
1: Do you understand, though, how people... I mean, this is landing at a really kind of sensitive point in time. Everyone's worried about AI. Everyone's worried about data centre operations expanding into communities and using up resources. And then we get news like this report from the ATO that the Microsoft data centre operations are not paying any tax.
6: Look, this is a good news story. The share of large corporates paying no income tax is at a record low. We have $87 billion in income tax paid during this the 2024-25 financial year, which is what the reporting relates to. We have the second highest contribution from oil and gas companies, and we've got a big rise in petroleum resource rent tax payable. That's gone up 26%. So there's a lot to like about this report, which comes on the back of some significant labour reforms to ensure big firms pay their fair share.
1: Big firms, of course, have many highly paid lawyers and financial advisors who, you know, give them advice on how best to structure their companies. We've got a text from Alison in Narara saying, as a sole trader, I'm going backwards due to endless tax bills. I don't have the nous to wipe out tax. I happily pay tax and contribute to funding services, but fair's fair. What would you say to someone like Alison?
6: Yeah, one of the reasons we've been so focused on multinational tax compliance is we don't want Australian firms competing with one hand tied behind their back. They don't have the opportunity to shift profits to the Cayman Islands, and so Labor has been concerned about making sure that we close down those loopholes. A fairer corporate tax system doesn't just increase the overall tax take, it also ensures that companies are competing based on who's offering the best product and service, not who's finding the sneakiest loophole.
1: Andrew Lee, while we've got you, we, of course, are celebrating, if you want to choose that word, today, the day where there are no more surcharges on credit cards and debit cards. But as we've been discovering here on 702 Drive today, that doesn't apply to taxis, who still get to charge up to 5% surcharge, and many of them do the full whack. Do you think taxis deserve an exemption from this rule, which the RBA has instituted for the entire country?
6: Look, the Reserve Bank is bringing this reform in order to ensure that you get transparent pricing right across the economy. This is something that they're administering, and I think it will be a really welcome reform to Australian consumers. They're also reducing the interchange fee, which is the amount that is charged by credit and debit card companies to merchants. Those fees come down quite considerably, more than halved in the case of credit cards, and that's going to save around $900 million a year to businesses, to particularly small businesses. So this is a good transparency reform. It ensures that the price you see is the price you pay.
1: Mm. A lot of people have been calling and texting in today, though, going, my local coffee shop, for instance, has increased prices today as a result of the surcharges being removed because they've got to, you know, make ends meet somehow. Jerome Laxalt, who we had on the show yesterday, did say it would take some time for all of this to shake out. Do you expect a period of weeks of, you know, transition and some people paying more for some goods and services?
6: Well, it'll be up to individual businesses how they reflect that, but the price on the menu will be the price you pay at the checkout, and that additional fee is lower as a result of the interchange fees coming down, more than halved in the case of credit cards. There's been significant guidance been put out through ASBFIO, the Small Business Ombudsman, through the Australian Competition and Consumer Commission, and through the Reserve Bank that's leading this reform. So there is guidance that's out there, and I think it'll be up to firms to do the right thing. 84% of firms currently don't charge a surcharge. And so this will mean, again, a more level playing field with them as other firms are brought into line.
1: Dr. Andrew Lee, thank you for joining us here on 702 Drive.
6: Thanks so much, Sarah.
1: Andrew Lee there, who is Assistant Minister for Productivity, Competition, Charities and Treasury.
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5: Filling in for Thomas Ariti.
1: Now, passengers on board a commercial passenger jet bound for Tel Aviv have been lauded as heroes after they stormed the cockpit and wrested back control of a plane during a suspected hijacking. It's been revealed one of the pilots on board a Fly Dubai flight attacked his co-pilot, losing control of the plane as it started to fall from the sky over Saudi Arabia yesterday. Middle East correspondent Matthew Doran is in Jerusalem and joins us now. Hello, Matt.
3: Hi.
1: Now, the latest in this story, we've been hearing that two Australians were on board this flight. What do we know?
4: Yeah, that's right, Sarah. We've had confirmation from Australia's Foreign Minister, Penny Wong, that two Australians were among the more than 150 passengers flying on this fly-to-buy flight from Dubai to Tel Aviv and therefore caught up in this quite shocking and horrific incident in the skies over the Arabian Peninsula there. There's obviously a lot of attention on who was on board that flight, hearing from people about what they saw, what they witnessed during this horrific ordeal.

0: deal. And certainly Penny Wong has said in a post on social media that she is glad to see that these two Australians, as well as the rest of the passengers, are safe. And she's certainly lending her backing to these calls that the passengers who did storm the cockpit were heroes in trying to bring this plane safely to land in Saudi Arabia, rather than the alternative, which at this point seems almost unimaginable.
1: Now, walk us through the chain of events here, because this is an incredible story.
0: It is. So this flydubai plane took off from Dubai, bound for Tel Aviv yesterday morning, local time, so Wednesday morning. It was roughly 7 a.m. in Dubai when it took off from Dubai International Airport. Around 2 to 2.5 hours into the flight is when this incident occurred. So you can see on publicly accessible flight tracking data online that this plane was very close to the Saudi-Jordan border when it suddenly started to plummet. It dropped some 17,000 feet in the space of 30 seconds or so, or up to a minute, minute and a half, a huge fall in such a short period of time. That's, of course, fueled a lot of fear in the cabin, combined with the fact that they could hear the screams of the co-pilot who was being attacked, who was being stabbed by the pilot as they tried to, as he tried to take control of the plane and, according to Israeli authorities, crash this plane. It's as a result of, you've really got to wonder about the clarity of thinking here from the pilot who was being attacked. He has thought to unlock the cockpit door because, of course, cockpit doors are, as a standard practice, locked and have been ever since the September 11 terrorist attacks back in 2001 to make sure that people cannot storm the cockpit. This Indian pilot has unlocked that cockpit door from the inside, and that has allowed a number of passengers, we believe 4 men, to storm in to effectively drag the attacker out of the cockpit, to drag his victim out of the cockpit, and to take control of this plane, stopping its free fall, and then eventually bringing it in for a safe landing in northern Saudi Arabia. And that's where everyone has been taken off the plane. The two pilots have been taken off the plane for medical treatment. Interrogations have begun for the attacker, who is believed to be an Omani national. And then flydubai have taken 2 flights from Dubai to northern Saudi Arabia to pick up these passengers and take them to their final destination in Tel Aviv, where they arrived just after 6 p.m. local time last night.
1: Oh, what an incredible story. Matt, do we have, I believe the pilot who was attacked is currently in hospital in Saudi Arabia. Is there any update on his condition?
0: He certainly is. And some of the details that we're hearing from those who saw the pilot say that he suffered quite extensive injuries, but he does seem to be in a stable condition. He is an Indian pilot flying for flydubai and has been, again, widely lauded as a hero there as well, including from the Indian Prime Minister Narendra Modi, and also Israel's Prime Minister Benjamin Netanyahu, saying that his efforts in trying to stave off this attack for as long as he did, and from unlocking that cockpit door, meant that the lives of more than 150 passengers were saved there. So he is clearly going to be needing treatment for some time, because some of the video that has emerged from that plane and the amount of blood that was smeared across the cockpit and the area just outside the cockpit shows a significant loss of blood and some very serious injuries. But he does appear to be in a stable condition at this point.
1: Some real acts of bravery appear to have taken place on this flight. What does this mean for flights in the region now, Matt?
0: So this is a really important question, because we have already seen the Israeli government suspend flydubai from being able to fly in and out of Ben Gurion Airport for at least a week now. Now, the reason that is significant is because flydubai, which is a partner airline to Emirates in this region, is one of only 2 Gulf airlines that actually have been flying in and out of Tel Aviv for some time, particularly during the course of recent wars, which have led to serious restrictions on airspace in this part of the world. Etihad is the other airline that has been flying in and out. So flydubai has been something of a lifeline for people wanting to get in and out and to travel through to the Gulf and then to onwards to other destinations. I myself was on a flydubai flight from Dubai just a couple of days ago. They are regularly packed full of passengers because of the limited options between the Gulf and Israel there. We know that there are some people urging calm, saying that, of course, there needs to be an investigation here, but this shouldn't result in flydubai being blocked from traffic. Or

0: or travel into the future, because that will put more strain on the situation. But perhaps there are already calls within the Netanyahu government that the Emiratis need to open up their airspace to more Israeli airlines to fill some of that gap there. Clearly, there will be a massive investigation not only into the motive behind this attack, but also into whether or not it does breach any of those deals. Because if this pilot, who is reported to be an Omani pilot, has gotten on this fly-to-buy flight, it does appear that that could be a breach of the rules surrounding which airlines and which pilots can fly in and out of Israel, because generally Israel demands that they come from countries which have diplomatic relations with Israel, which recognize Israel's existence. And Oman at this point does not have that relationship with Israel.
1: Now, I know you mentioned a full investigation needs to take place, but just briefly, is there any discussion of motive so far?
0: Look, I think it's very safe to say that there was a clear desire here to inflict significant harm on this group, to bring this plane down. And that's certainly what Benjamin Netanyahu, the Israeli Prime Minister, has said as much, saying that this pilot wanted to cause an incident of almost unimaginable scale and scope. However, even the Prime Minister at this point is being somewhat cautious in his language. He's saying that the full motive there is still too, it's still too early to say exactly what drove this pilot to want to do this, and whether or not he has any ties to some of Israel's enemies, including Iran. We know that just a day before this incident happened in the skies over Saudi Arabia, Benjamin Netanyahu was issuing a warning saying that there was intelligence Israel could come under attack from its enemies in the course of the next couple of weeks ahead of the Israeli election, which is scheduled for the 27th of October. We've already had some of his political opponents, including Yair Lapid, the opposition leader, who received a briefing on those threats, saying that those threats did not deal with the idea of a plane hijacking. So there is something of a difference there. But this will put the entire country on notice and the entire region on edge as the full investigation is underway. But it does appear at this stage, regardless of the motives that are being ascribed to this pilot on social media and the like, that it is still a bit too early to say exactly what prompted this.
1: Matt, thank you so much for taking us through all of that.
0: Thank you.
1: That's Middle East correspondent Matthew Doran there from Jerusalem. Time now to check in on traffic. It's just gone 5:30.
2: 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Traffic.
1: We're joined now by Jeff Wallace from ATN. Hello again, Jeff.
3: And hello, Sarah. Sometimes a broken down truck is heading west on Munavar Road past Link Road up near the shopping centre. Sylvania just clearing a crash. Princes Highway, Clare Street. And just coming through on the radio now is a gravel spill for Concord Road, Strathfield, around the fire station. I'm Jeff Wallace from ATN.
1: Jeff, thank you. Lydia Feng is here with the news headlines now. Hello, Lydia.
4: Hi, Sarah. It's been revealed at least two Australians were on board a plane bound for Tel Aviv, which was at the centre of an attempted hijacking yesterday. Both say they are safe following the incident. Meanwhile, Israel's Prime Minister Benjamin Netanyahu says it's too early to know the exact motive of the pilot who tried to hijack the plane. The Australian share market has closed at a four-month low today, falling 2% by the close and wiping $60 billion off the boards. Investors have been spooked by higher oil prices, which is leading to rising bond yields across the globe. Concerns are being raised about the combined impact of falling house prices, interest rate hikes and rising fuel prices for some Sydney homeowners, particularly in the city's west. House prices across the city have fallen since the beginning of the market downturn in February, according to research from Cotality. And an e-bike that could reach speeds of more than 90 kilometres an hour is among two dozen illegal devices that have been crushed. A total of 23 e-bikes have become scrap metal after being confiscated during a crackdown on Sydney's northern beaches last month. Sarah.
1: Lydia Feng, thank you. See you on the news. Tom Saunders is here with the weather now. A pretty hot day today, Tom.
5: Sarah, good afternoon to you. Yeah, it was a very warm start to October. 30 we hit in the city, which is 8 above average for this time of year. Penrith got to 32 degrees. There has been a sea breeze, though, this afternoon. So we've actually dropped 8 degrees in the eastern parts of Sydney since our maximum. Tomorrow, partly cloudy and warm, but there is a high chance of rain in the afternoon and the evening. We'll have light winds, 18 to 26 degrees in the city tomorrow. We're dropping to 13 to 16 across the west overnight and tops between 27 and 30. So it's a warm day tomorrow, but we are going to get that rain. Then Saturday, rain is also

0: likely, and the chance of a thunderstorm. Maximum temperatures falling to 22 to 23 degrees, but the rest of the long weekend, it's looking pretty good. Mostly sunny on Sunday, just a very slight chance for shower or storm, 24 in the city, 26 in the west. And then Monday, public holiday, partly cloudy, 24 to 26. It will warm up again on Tuesday, but that's ahead of a shower or two as the southerly comes in. And Sarah, I should also mention daylight savings starts Sunday morning at 2 a.m. So you have to put your clocks forward 1 hour. But I think these days your mobile, it just does it for you.
1: It just does it for you. I'm so glad that you reminded me though, because I had no idea. Tom Saunders, thank you very much.
0: Cheers.
1: Tom Saunders there, ABC meteorologist.
2: Any guest here on PM at 6:05. Israel's defence minister describes the stabbing of a pilot on a flight to Tel Aviv as a jihadist terror attempt. Also, Iraqis celebrate the withdrawal of US forces from their country. And calls for national e-bike laws after a surge in accidents involving children.
3: Individual states make the laws on specific road rules where people can ride, how fast they can go, and so on. And every state has basically had to do that separately by themselves.
2: Hope you'll join me for PM just after the 6 o'clock news.
1: Well, I've been asking for your favourite songs of the 21st century today, partly inspired by the announcement of the lineup of the Lane Festival. Finally, some dark punk. Nick in North Parramatta wants to hear this one. She's a

That's I Got a Feeling by the Black Eyed Peas. A real earworm, that one. And George says, Sarah, I would like to nominate a heartfelt romantic ballad from 2014. Go on. George Legend's gorgeous tribute to his wife, Chrissy Teigen, called All of Me.

But George continues. That song managed to knock Pharrell Williams' insanely catchy Happy off the top of the charts, which is another candidate for the best pop song of the 21st century. Because

0: Pharrell Williams and Happy there. If you got thoughts on the best song of the 21st century, give me a call 1300 222 702, or send me a text 0467 922 702. Well, the trial of former police officer Bo Lamar Condon has continued in Sydney today, and it's heard from his former housemate. Bo Lamar Condon has pleaded not guilty to the murders of Jesse Baird and Luke Davies. ABC reporter Ethan Ricks has been watching on and joins me now. Hello, Ethan.
1: Good afternoon, Sarah.
0: What did the court hear today from this housemate?
1: Yeah, so this housemate was living with Jesse Baird and another person at the time in Paddington in Sydney's east, and that's where the prosecution alleges that these murders were carried out in early February of 2024. Now, what we heard is that this housemate, who's known as Belinda Smith, she had arrived home from work on one night, and it was raining at the time, so she went outside to go check on her washing that was out in the rain, and she said when she went to do that, she saw two surfboard bags that were covered by a tarpaulin, and that was sitting in her courtyard. She said she also noticed a red liquid which was seeping through one of the surfboard bags at the time. She then actually took a photo of the surfboard bags and sent it to her fellow housemate, asking her about those surfboard bags, because as far as they knew, Jesse Baird was not interested in surfing. There'd never been a conversation about surfing before with him. But in the context of the time is that the housemate told the trial that Jesse Baird was actually moving out of that Paddington residence, they believe that that may have been something to do with him moving out. She said she also noticed a whole bunch of stains that were on the carpet, on the pillowcases. And essentially she started to message her friend complaining about how he had left the house in a mess. What we also heard was that she started to receive messages in a group chat with all the housemates that were coming from Jesse Baird's account. And it was talking about how he was sorry about leaving things out, that he was going to hire an air tasker, essentially pay someone to come and move the rest of his belongings, and that he was moving to Perth so that they wouldn't see him anymore. Those were messages coming from Jesse Baird's account. Now, the prosecution alleges that Bo Lamar Condon had already murdered Jesse Baird and Luke Davies inside that house when those housemates were at work, and then took his phone and was using his phone to message the housemates to make it appear as if he was still alive and moving to Perth, because that was a way of them not understanding why they had not seen Jesse Baird at the time. Now, this housemate also said that by Tuesday, the surfboards were gone, and the Crown has told us in their opening address that Mr. Lamar Condon allegedly took those surfboard bags into the back of a white hire van and drove them down to Bungonia near Goulburn, where he later dumped them.
0: Mm. And we also heard from a former police colleague and close friend of Mr. Lamar Condon. What did she have to say?
1: Yeah, this police officer met Lamar Condon when they were working together in Surry Hills. They became close friends. They started to hang out together outside of work as well. And she said they would often try to line up so they could work on the same shift together, and they would have conversations. And a lot of the time the conversations were about Jesse Baird and Mr. Lamar Condon's relationship with him. Apparently Mr. Lamar Condon explained that relationship to this police officer as being exclusive but not an official relationship, because Mr. Baird was not ready to fully commit after coming out of a long-term relationship. Now, eventually we heard that there was a breakdown in that relationship, and Mr. Lamar Condon would often talk to this police colleague about that, and she'd often give him advice about what to say, and she would share, she'd be shared some of the messages that Mr. Baird and Mr. Lamar Condon were having with each other. Eventually she got to a point because she was learning from Mr. Lamar Condon that he was accessing Mr. Baird's phone and deleting messages from other potential romantic rivals with Mr. Baird. She eventually told him to cut things off and to no longer do that anymore. She also said there was a conversation that took place in early 2024 when she says Mr. Lamar Condon started to ask her questions that she described as weird. Now, she says that in person they had seen each other, and that Mr. Lamar Condon had asked her questions about whether or not police could track hire vans times, and also whether or not, if a mobile phone was switched off, whether or not that would ping some of the cell towers in the area, which is the way that police can track down a certain mobile phone. And he started asking her those questions, and apparently she said she felt that that was really weird, specific questions to be asking, and that she essentially told him, don't do anything stupid. Now, it's alleged that at least a few weeks later that Mr. Lamar Condon had disguised himself as an Uber driver, had gone into the Paddington property and shot and killed both Jesse Baird and his boyfriend, Luke Davies, inside that home. And then it's alleged that he had placed their bodies in the surfboard bags and eventually transported their bodies in that white hire van. And then eventually this police colleague says that she was tasked with helping to locate the two missing men at the time, Luke Davies and Jesse Baird. It wasn't clear what had happened to them. And then eventually when she learned from her other police colleagues that her close friend, Beau Lamar Condon, had become the main suspect, she excused herself from that investigation and realised just how critical that conversation that she had with him only a month earlier became. And she said at that point she felt sick in her stomach, Sarah.
0: Ethan Ricks, thank you for joining us.
1: Thanks, Sarah.
0: That's ABC reporter Ethan Ricks there.
2: Evenings.
3: Have you heard the term micro snobbery?
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3: Yeah, that'd be good.
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3: He's fussy about his lawn.
2: Evenings with Renee Crush.
3: From 6:30.
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0: What are you watching and loving at the moment? 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Some new movies at the cinema this week, including one starring Anne Hathaway and what looks like a pretty interesting one from Tom Cruise, Digger. Wenlei Ma, film and TV critic at The Nightly, is here. Hello, Wenlei.
1: Hello.
0: Hello. Let's start with Digger, the new Tom Cruise film. It's not our usual Tom Cruise film, is it?
1: It's not, and I think that is part of the appeal, or certainly it's part of the marketing, is that Tom Cruise has not played a character that wasn't Ethan Hunt from Mission Impossible or Maverick since 2017. And before that, he hasn't played a non-action hero role since 2012. It's been almost 15 years. So he has, you know, refashioned himself as like this cinematic super stuntman. He's hanging off the side of planes. He's riding motorbikes off a cliff. And that's been kind of the Tom Cruise we've known for a while. I mean, I think there are whole generations of children who've never known a different Tom Cruise. So this is him getting back to being an actor. He's in prosthetics. He's, you know, doing, he's working with a serious auteur in Alejandro González Iñárritu. And he's playing a 60-something year old, possibly older, Texan oil baron who is, you know, seems to have no humanity, but loves his very much dying cat. Like, there is this, there's a whole cat thing, and it's just distressingly weird. So the movie kind of kicks off. He's going around in his mansion, and I do want to mention that the production design of this film is actually quite extraordinary. And he gets these panicked calls that essentially this oil drilling operation he has in Greenland has caused an absolute environmental catastrophe, and like basically all of Europe is on the line. I mean, I laugh because it's a black comedy, but I'm also laughing because, like, good on them for actually taking a really, really big swing. But this movie is going to be divisive. It's already divisive. The reviews are very split. You know, among my friends who were at the screening this week were very split. And there were certain aspects of it that I thought were amazing. Visually, it's so cool. There are lots of really great actors in this, including Riz Ahmed. You've got John Goodman playing an American president who basically said the state of the world is because he has cancer of the butt.
0: Sounding like it's a South Park production.
1: Yeah, but here's the thing. At one point, the movie actually tells you why something is satire. And if you have to describe and explain what satire is, then you have failed at satire. And so you have failed at trying to be the Dr. Strangelove of the climate wars, which is what this essentially is. I wanted to like it because I support Tom Cruise doing, you know, the kind of
0: weird
1: work
0: stuff
1: he used to do when he was in Magnolia, when he was in Born on the 4th of July, when he was in Tropic Thunder.
0: Tropic Thunder was the first time I realized he could be funny.
1: He's
0: and
1: funny.
0: Again, he was in like a fat suit and prosthetics.
1: Yeah, exactly. He's a funny dude. Like, you know, he does interviews and you're like, oh, I'm not sure you're alive inside. But on the screen, he's the last movie star, or what we think of as the last movie star, for a reason. He has presence. He holds our gaze. But this movie is getting hit on the head, in the face, with a shovel at all times. And there is a shovel on the movie poster. So that is a very easy to reach for metaphor.
0: Do you think that when Tom Cruise suits up and gets the prosthetics on, that allows him to be funny, that he actually needs to do that in order to be funny, to leave behind Tom Cruise, the last movie star?
1: Yeah, I think maybe he does, because, like, Rock of Ages was almost 15 years ago. It was probably one of the last roles he did that wasn't an action star. And he's in, like, a fairly, you know, heavy costume. He's not wearing prosthetics, but he doesn't look like the Tom Cruise of a GQ cover mag.
0: I'm GQ not sure.

0: was necessary. But anyway, yeah.
1: But yeah, I think he probably there is a safety to it. But I'd like to think that this is him going, I can do more of these roles. I mean, I'm not sure that this movie is going to make money because it was actually quite an expensive production. And it's one of those movies you're like, who is this for? Like, it's not necessarily for the Maverick fans. But we do know his next couple of movies include Maverick 3 and Days of Thunder 2. So here's to hopefully Tom Cruise doing more of not that. Mm. But we do know we are also going to get action hero Tom Cruise again.
0: And we should say the director Alejandro G. Iñárritu is known for Babel and The Revenant. I mean, they're not comedies.
1: Birdman.
0: Birdman, okay.
1: 21 Grams, Amores Perros. Yeah, so he's got a really good resume. I think he's a bit hit and miss personally, but
0: I didn't like Birdman, I have to confess.
1: I'm not sure you'll like this because I think this is weirder than Birdman.
0: Oh, it wasn't the weird. It was the self-absorption of
1: this is definitely
0: of the American film.
1: It's very
0: film scene.
1: Aware.
0: Okay.
1: Yeah, it's very self-aware, and I'm not sure that's necessarily a good thing.
0: Okay,
1: but there are things about it that I was like, yeah, this is really impressive. So even within myself, I'm very split.
0: Fascinating. Well, Digger is out in cinemas now. Now we have to talk about Verity. It's based on a book by Colleen Hoover, who also wrote It Ends With Us, and you have to think she'd just be like absolutely chewing her fingernails off going, please, please, please, please, please, please don't end in disaster. What is Verity about?
1: So Verity is it's billed as a paranoid psychological thriller. It is about a best-selling author who writes thriller novels. Anne Hathaway plays her. She is the Verity of the title. Her name is Verity Crawford. And she has been left in a vegetative catatonic state. We find out later exactly how it happens. And her husband hires a young writer, one book published, no acclaim, no recognition, to hire her to be a ghostwriter, essentially, to finish the books that are just, you know, making an absolute mozza for everybody else. But to do that, she has to move in to their house, their very architecturally striking kind of cold house in the middle of the woods in Vermont, because it's always in the middle of nowhere. This never ends well, people. Do not go to the middle of nowhere, because that's where all of her notes are. So she's got boxes and boxes of notes and outlines, and this is how she's supposed to, you know, get into the mind frame of how to write like Verity. Unfortunately, she gets too much into Verity's, you know, headspace. She finds this manuscript that is supposedly a autobiography that Verity's written, and it's revealing all of these incredibly dark and awful secrets. And at the same time, you know, she feels like she's been watched by someone who's supposed to be brain dead. She's also falling in love with the husband. Like, there are so many weird twists and turns, and yet it's also completely predictable. Dakota Johnson's also in this.
0: Yeah, I think
1: Josh Hartnett's in this.
0: I should say, I think we've got a clip of Dakota Johnson. Let's have a listen.
2: You have this perfect life, and you have everything that anyone could ever want. That I want. And you don't deserve it. And I'm going to take it from you. All of it.
0: Well, that sounds relaxing. We are speaking to Wenlei Ma, film and TV critic at The Nightly. Wenlei, is it hold your hands in front of your face scary or
1: it's
0: just
1: not,
0: kind of like shivers?
1: It's not scary. There are a couple of jump scares, which I think were quite cheap. So just when you listen to that clip of Dakota Johnson, like she speaking so slowly, so breathily, like that's the pace of the whole movie. It's so slow and boring because I was thinking, oh, cool, this is going to be kind of high camp because you've got, hello, Anne Hathaway, and like The Housemaid, which was the movie that came out last year with Sydney Sweeney and Amanda Seyfried, which was just like, you know, fully to the wars, bonkers. And it's not The Housemaid at all because this is not funny, it's not camp, it doesn't have much forward momentum at all. The writing is absolutely ghastly, like... Verity's meant to be this best-selling author, and you hear all these excerpts from her writing and you're like, best-selling author of what? This sounds like the diary I wrote when I was 12.
0: Oh, damn.
1: So this was my first exposure to the Colleen Hoover universe, and there have been now four, including this, adaptations, film adaptations of her books, and obviously her books are huge bestsellers. It's massive on BookTok. I've never read them, so full disclosure, but I don't think I want to watch another movie adaptation.
0: I tried to read one. You're good without it. Verity is out in cinemas now. We've got a recommendation on the text line from Joan. Hi, Sarah. We've just caught up on all episodes of Last Scene on Apple TV. Can't recommend it highly enough. Brendan Cowell, Patrick Brammel, exceptional. Good script and plot. It's been the only show I've given my full attention to, with the exception of Slow Horses. What are your thoughts on Last Scene on Apple TV?
1: Last Scene is good. It's very well written, very well performed. Australian show. It's solid. The plot is like kind of twisty and weird, but at the same time, it earns those twists and weirdness.
0: Okay. To the small screen now. Tell us about East of Eden, based on John Steinbeck's classic novel. James Dean made this film famous originally. Here's some of the trailer.
3: I believe there are monsters born in this world to human parents. A monster is a variation from the accepted normal. A child may be born perfect, but without kindness or conscience.
4: Can you tell me your name?
3: You may call me Kathy.
0: So this series is taking a bit of a spin on the 1952 novel. We have a new protagonist, Kathy. What is Kathy like in the original, and how does she compare in this new series?
1: So Kathy is one of American literature's great villains. She's kind of like this one-dimensional archetypal villainous woman who does all the things. Like, she steals, she cheats, she kills, she poisons, she treats people really badly. So naturally, you do want Florence Pugh to play her, because Florence Pugh is one of those great talents of her generation, who I think no matter what she's playing, you're always going to be empathizing with what she's doing on screen, because I just think she's amazing. So this is really interesting, because the person who wrote this is a filmmaker and actor named Zoe Kazan, and she's actually the granddaughter of Elia Kazan, who made the 1955 movie with James Dean. So she's got, you know, her own kind of family legacy baggage that she's bringing to this, and some of it is controversial because Elia Kazan famously named names during McCarthyism and was sort of shunned by half of his industry, and who never actually let him forget that. So East of Eden does have this through line of, like, how much do we inherit from our parents, the trauma, or, you know, these concepts of good and bad. And I think that is woven really cleverly into this adaptation. It takes in the whole of Steinbeck's book, which is like 600 or 800 pages long. It's a really long book. It's very sprawling. It's multi-generational, which the 55 movie was not. That actually was quite focused on the final chapters. You've got Florence Pugh, you've got Christopher Abbott, you have Australian Joseph Zada, who actually plays the character that James Dean played. He shows up in the last two episodes, and was filmed in New Zealand. And I think this is a very handsome, very kind of lush production where it looks amazing. The performances are great. And I think if you don't know this story, it's a really interesting telling of it, that, like, it's not, you know, fully jammed packed with modern sensibilities or anything, but it definitely breathes more dimensionality into, I think, these characters, especially Kathy. She's not excused for her behavior, but there is context, there's backstory, and you just, it's not that you understand her, but you just kind of go, I don't think I would have made that choice, but I can see how and why you made those choices to be, like, quite
0: is it
1: a bad
0: that,
1: person.
0: Is it you going, oh, Florence Pugh, you can do anything. You can do anything, Florence.
1: It is. And if you've ever seen Florence Pugh's breakout role 10 years ago, this indie movie called Lady Macbeth, if you've never seen it, I do recommend it.
0: All right.
1: There are parallels to that character and Kathy here.
0: All right. Wenli, I'm so sorry. We've got to go. East of Eden, streaming now on Netflix. Wenli Ma, film and TV critic at The Nightly. Thank you.
1: Thank you.
0: Renee Crosh will be on your radio after 6:30, after PM. Hello, Renee. What's on tonight?
5: Hello, Sarah. Lots of fun music tonight. We've got Tex Perkins coming in. Mm. He is performing tomorrow night in Manly at Night of the Barracks. And he's also just launched a brand new album with Matt Walker. They're going to be here to tell us all about that. He's also on tour with that album across October, November, December. Across the country. So he's pretty busy. Also, you're going to meet Joey Alexander, who is a jazz composer and pianist. And at the age of 12, Joey Alexander performed at the White House for Barack Obama.
0: Oh.
5: Later that year, he performed at the Grammys. And now he's like 20-something.

0: thing. And he's coming for the first time to Australia. Wow. He'll be playing in Sydney in a couple of weeks. So you'll meet him and get a taste of his take on jazz composition, which is extraordinary.
1: Oh, sounds great. Renee Krosh, thanks for joining us. That's Evenings with Renee Krosh. And it is time for me to say goodbye now. It's been so great having your company. We did get more nominations for the best songs of the 21st century. Another nom for Amy Winehouse, we should say, and for Trap.
2: Story with ABC News. The Australian share market has dived on inflation fears and bets of another Reserve Bank interest rate hike. With the details, here's business correspondent David Taylor.
3: The Australian share market has closed at a four-month low today, falling 2% by the close to 8,614 index points and wiping more than $60 billion off the boards. It was a sea of red, with all 11 sectors finishing in negative territory. The drop came after US bond yields touched new highs overnight. Investors have been spooked by elevated oil prices, which is leading to rising interest rates across the globe. Bets are also firming the Reserve Bank will hike local interest rates again early next month on Melbourne Cup Day.
2: Concerns are being raised about the combined impact of falling house prices, interest rate hikes and rising fuel prices for some Sydney homeowners, particularly in the city's west. House prices across the city have fallen since the beginning of the market downturn in February, according to the research firm Cotality. It says while some will benefit from cheaper house prices, others, including home buyers over recent years, will see the value of their homes going backwards, coupled with interest rate hikes. Adam Leto from the Western Sydney Leadership Dialogue says many households are already under mortgage stress.
4: There's some that have just entered into the market that have sort of been hit in the face pretty hard straight away. So I think they're going to be some tough times ahead. I think, you know, a lot of, you know, new homeowners are going to be battening down the hatches over the coming months, hoping that they can ride this thing out over the next year or so.
2: Israel's Prime Minister Benjamin Netanyahu says it's too early to know the exact motive of the pilot who tried to hijack a passenger plane bound for Tel Aviv yesterday. Here's Middle East correspondent Matthew Doran.
5: It was the actions of at least four passengers storming the cockpit of the Fly Dubai flight from Dubai to Tel Aviv which saved the more than 150 on board. One of the pilots, believed to be an Omani national, attacked his co-pilot, stabbing the man as the pair lost control of the plane and it plummeted to the ground over Saudi Arabia. The victim unlocked the cockpit door during the attack, allowing the passengers to intervene. The attacker has been interrogated by Saudi authorities and it's believed he'll be sent back to the United Arab Emirates for further investigation. Benjamin Netanyahu says it's clear the man wanted to crash the plane, but whether he had any ties to Israel's enemies, including Iran, is still to be determined.
2: Back home, and a police colleague of Beaulamar Condon has told a trial the accused asked her questions about tracking hire cars several weeks before he allegedly murdered a Sydney couple. Ethan Ricks reports.
6: Alexandra Scobie told the court she became friends with Beaulamar Condon through their work at the New South Wales Police Force. Ms Scobie said Mr Lamar Condon would often talk about his unofficial relationship with TV presenter Jesse Baird and their eventual falling out. She said in early 2024, her colleague asked her questions about police being able to track hire cars and mobile phones, to which she replied, "Don't do anything stupid." The Crown alleges weeks later, Mr Lamar Condon shot Jesse Baird and his partner Luke Davies inside a Paddington home and later transported their bodies using a hire van. The 31-year-old has pleaded not guilty to two counts of murder.
2: Business groups have hit out at the Australian Tax Office's decision to stop accepting credit card payments from the end of November. The ATO announced the move in response to a ban on credit card and debit card surcharges, which came into effect today. The Tax Office says the vast majority of Australians don't pay their tax using a credit card, but Andrew McKellar from the Australian Chamber of Commerce and Industry says it's not fair that businesses are being forced to absorb the costs when the Tax Office isn't.
7: That is tone deaf. It's unacceptable. It's a staggering double standard that really demonstrates a complete lack of concern and care for what small businesses are going through in this country at the moment.
2: Iranian officials say they've received an official US response to Tehran's latest proposal to end the seven-month war. A government spokesman has told the state-run IRNA news agency that the Iranian foreign minister presented Washington's response at a cabinet meeting. Earlier this week, US President Donald Trump publicly rejected a proposal, saying Iran wanted to make a deal because it was losing so badly. It's unclear what the

0: Good evening. Welcome to PM. I'm Annie Guest, coming to you from the lands of the Turrbal and Yuggera people in Brisbane. Tonight, Israel's defence minister describes the stabbing of a pilot on a flight to Tel Aviv as a jihadist terror attempt. Also, Iraqis celebrate the withdrawal of US forces from their country and calls for national e-bike laws after a surge in accidents involving children.
1: Individual states make the laws on specific road rules, where people can ride, how fast they can go, and so on. And every state has basically had to do that separately by themselves.
0: US President Donald Trump has praised those involved in saving 174 people on board a chaotic and violent flight to Tel Aviv. Israeli authorities say a pilot on the commercial flight stabbed the other pilot and tried to crash the jet in what appears to have been a failed terrorist attack. Soon we'll head to Jerusalem for the latest on this incident. But first, Oliver Gordon's been taking a look at what unfolded on flight FZ1073. And a warning, this story contains details that may be distressing.
2: Blood on the cockpit walls.
3: How much time we need?
2: As a group of passengers come to the aid of a desperate pilot. We are in the plane now. We have controlled the terrorist, one of the passengers says. A thick line of blood dripped down his face. Whoever is hearing me, we need help. This was the scene on a commercial flight carrying 174 people bound for Tel Aviv, which had to divert to Saudi Arabia after one pilot allegedly stabbed the other and, according to Israeli authorities, tried to crash the plane. Earlier, the flight entered a tailspin, prompting onlookers like Yaniv Hayun to break into the cockpit. The Israeli man later recounting his heroics to reporters.
4: The door apparently was unlocked. We somehow managed to open the door, me and another person standing next to me, whom I think was from their crew, another pilot. What made it difficult for us was the stabbed pilot was lying on the other side of the door.
2: Mr. Yahun says he managed to control the plane by copying what he'd seen on TV.
4: Someone screamed. We knew there was an attack because a woman screamed stabbing and the plane shook hard at that moment. I pulled up the steering control of the plane. I straightened the plane out a bit and then the pilot. I saw two unmanned yokes with no pilots. And I've watched this program, Flight Investigation, and I knew I had to pull.
2: Israeli Prime Minister Benjamin Netanyahu.
5: He's an incredible hero. Look at what he did under impossible circumstances. I spoke earlier today with President Trump, who really was appreciative of this. And he said, you know, when a plane is nosediving, the passengers, including 30 children, are already saying their prayers. They know they're gone from this world. And this young man just acts with incredible heroism and saves the day, along with the Indian pilot who was there and the others who came to help.
2: Mr. Netanyahu identified the stabbed lead pilot as Indian national, Captain Smit Macha, and noted his extraordinary bravery. Israeli authorities believe the key suspect, an Omani man working as the co-pilot, turned on the lead pilot and began stabbing him. Witnesses say the lead pilot made a critical decision, unlocking the cockpit door before the worst of his wounds took effect. US President Donald Trump.
6: You know, those doors are solid steel. You can't get them open from outside.
2: The lead pilot is in a stable condition. The pilot that took over after passengers stormed the cockpit was a third pilot on board the flight. Almog Itali was another passenger on board.
7: It took like some 5 minutes, give or take. Afterwards, we flew to Saudi Arabia, landed over there. We got a very, very warm welcoming. And, we head back with the Fly Dubai, with another flight.
8: Agorian Tower, Skarbay 1073. Good evening, established silence 30.
2: Eventually, passengers landed at Tel Aviv's Ben-Gurion Airport, where friends and family were waiting.
9: Good evening, Sky Dubai 1073, Ben-Gurion Tower. Welcome to Israel. Thank you for bringing our passengers safely back.

0: Home, continue approach, runway 30.
1: The disturbing incident comes a week from the third anniversary of the October 7 attacks and just over 3 weeks from Israel's national election.
2: Oliver Gordon. Middle East correspondent Matthew Doran is in Jerusalem. He joined me a short time ago. Matt, is there any information about the cause of the struggle between the pilots that started this emergency?
3: Well, this is the biggest question, Annie. What prompted one of the pilots to attack his co-pilot? Was this pilot trying to crash this plane in the middle of the desert? Was he trying to do something far more serious with this plane? That is simply too early to tell.
2: And Matt, does Israel have a policy which bans international pilots from countries which are hostile to it?
3: Well, this is one of the issues which is being hotly debated now within political circles and has certainly appears to have led to the Israeli government suspending fly-by operations in and out of Ben Gurion Airport in Tel Aviv for at least 6 days now. There is an argument that the Israeli authorities have the power to stop pilots who come from countries which do not have diplomatic relations with Israel from flying into the country. And that is the suggestion here with this pilot who attacked his co-pilot, that he is an Omani citizen and Oman does not have diplomatic relations with Israel there. So that is something which is clearly being looked at. There is also an urge, though, for calm here, considering that Fly Dubai, which is a partner airline to Emirates, is one of the few airlines which has continued services in and out of Tel Aviv throughout the course of multiple conflicts in recent times, not only the Iran war, but also last year's Iran war, the Gaza war and the like.
2: Benjamin Netanyahu was warning there could be attacks against Israel in the lead up to this month's election. Does this mean he was right?
3: Well, certainly some of his supporters are saying that prediction came true very, very quickly. Benjamin Netanyahu making that comment on Tuesday, and then on Wednesday we see this suspected attempted hijacking of a plane. What we do know is that when Benjamin Netanyahu made that comment on Tuesday, some of his political opponents were very quick to jump on it and say that he should not be using matters of national security for campaigning purposes. And they demanded that a briefing be offered to at least one of those opposition leaders, and one was offered to Yair Lapid. Now, Mr. Lapid took to social media yesterday at the height of this incident, and he said that the briefing he had on Tuesday night did not mention anything with regards to potential hijacking of passenger planes as being among those threats to Israel. So clearly this is going to put the country on high alert, and we know that the Israeli security authorities are looking at this with considerable energy and that they also will be looking for other threats here. But it might be a bit too premature to be linking what Mr. Netanyahu was saying on Tuesday to the shocking events of Wednesday.
2: Matt Doran, thanks very much.
3: Thank you.
2: Middle East correspondent Matthew Doran. Earlier, I spoke to Neil Hansford from Strategic Aviation Solutions. He's a 30-year veteran of the airline industry. Neil Hansford, the pilot reportedly used a weapon of some kind to stab his colleague. What's your perspective on how that was possible?
4: Well, it shouldn't have been in the cockpit. If the security procedures at Dubai Airport had been correctly implemented, it's a failure in the case of the Dubai Airport.
2: What do you know about the company that does security at the Dubai International Airport and whether they also operate in Australia?
4: Donata is the general contractor there for handling, and it's probably a subsidiary of theirs. And Donata have a very big role in Australia involved in the outsourcing of labour on Australian airports.
2: So what could it mean for security at Australian airports?
4: At Australian airports, I would suggest that it's not possible for the crew to carry a knife or an axe because they walk through with you and go through the same screening. But if the implements were left by somebody else who wasn't the crew, say somebody who'd serviced the aircraft, cleaning, catering or engineers, had left it there for the first officer, that's a different situation. But again, that's something that's looked at very carefully here in Australia.
2: In a situation like this flight from Dubai, can passengers break through the door from the outside, the door to the cockpit, or does it have to be unlocked from the inside? And if the door was locked, Could it have been a disaster?
4: Ever since 9/11, the new door procedures were put in, and once that door is shut, it can only be opened from the inside.
2: So should this locked door policy be changed or reviewed?
4: It's a balance, and the balance that was taken by the International Civil Aviation Authority was it's better to have an absolutely impenetrable door and keeps the flight deck sterile, and the only downside is if those on the flight deck are not wanting to act appropriately.
2: So the balance essentially being that the dangers are more likely to come from beyond the cockpit than inside.
4: Exactly. And there's many procedures, like, for instance, Qantas don't allow on their regional and international aircraft for there ever to be only one person on the flight deck. So you don't get to the situation we've had. What was in Indonesia and in Asia, where the first officer's gone to the toilet, the door's been slammed, it's left the pilot there, and the pilot's chosen to crash the aircraft.
2: So international airlines, in your view, ought to follow the Qantas model of always having more than one pilot, one officer in the cockpit?
4: I think they should.
2: How much scrutiny is there of pilots employed by international airlines when it comes to their mental health or political beliefs?
4: It's a culture, particularly in Australia, where we are very strong on human factors. There's certain signs that the instructors are looking for the person's stability. If they've got marital problems or financial problems, all of these are done. And Qantas goes even further. So that these are reported, Qantas has a non-company body who, if I'm a pilot and I don't like what I think I see with the first officer, I can go to this body, which is not part of the airline's security and medical area, to make sure that nobody's in a position that they feel in any way compromised to report one of their colleagues who may be having personal problems which could lead to unsavoury acts.
2: What about the Fly Dubai airline that's in question here? How much scrutiny would they be placing on their pilots?
4: I think in the major airline owned by Dubai in Emirates, it would be a very sophisticated, almost like Qantas. Fly Dubai is a newish, regional, lower-cost airline, and maybe these cultures haven't come across.
2: Neil Hansford, thanks very much for joining PM.
5: Always a pleasure.
2: Neil Hansford's the chairman of Strategic Aviation Solutions. Iraqis are celebrating the complete withdrawal of US forces from their country, 12 years since the American-led mission to fight the Islamic State group began. The US President Donald Trump described the war as a quagmire and a bad decision, while also declaring victory over Islamic State. Analysts say the group is diminished but still has influence, including in Australia, as demonstrated by a recent Islamic State group-related arrest. Rachel Hayter reports.
6: Iraqis dance on the streets of Baghdad under a night sky illuminated by golden fireworks, celebrating the withdrawal of American and British forces from the country after more than a decade.
7: First of all, congratulations to all our armed forces, all the resistance factions and our martyrs who sacrificed their lives so that we could see this moment of joy.
6: The last foreign troops have just left the Erbil Air Base in northern Iraq in a deal agreed under former US President Joe Biden in 2024. But his successor, Donald Trump, is taking credit for the end of what he describes as a very expensive excursion into hell.
8: Launched in 2003 under the presidency of George W. Bush and continued under the administration of Barack Hussein Obama. Have you heard of him? In 2014, and then further continued under Sleepy Joe Biden. Operation Inherent Resolve, which is what they called it, ends in 2026 under the leadership of President Donald J. Trump. We're getting the hell out of there.
6: Mr. Trump did praise Iraq's new young Prime Minister, Ali al-Zaidi, as a fantastic guy and a friend.
2: Mr. Al-Zaidi, meanwhile, heralded the departure

0: of foreign forces as a sign of Iraq's increasing strength and sovereignty.
1: Dear Iraqis, the mission ended with a victory for you, but the responsibility to protect this victory remains and falls to all of us today.
0: In a statement, the Pentagon says it expects Iraqi security forces, including the Peshmerga and other security forces in the Iraqi Kurdistan region, to secure Iraq and keep ISIS remnants suppressed. Expert associate at the Australian National University's National Security College, Dr. Roger Shanahan, says that suppression depends on more than just military force.
2: Intelligence services play a really key role in this, as does the government more broadly in terms of governance, so that Islamic State doesn't get the support of the local population.
0: The so-called Islamic State's activity has now largely shifted to other parts of the globe.
2: Well, certainly Syria is an area where Islamic State cells are still active, as they are in other parts of the region as well, but also increasingly active in West Africa and sub-Saharan Africa as well.
0: Islamic State also still has some influence here in Australia, demonstrated most recently by the arrest and charge of a Melbourne man for allegedly spreading online propaganda for IS.
2: Over the past month or so, we've seen about a half a dozen people arrested in Melbourne for these offences. And there is a series of arrests that are ongoing for people who continue to support Islamic State, because the matter's before the courts. We know far less about the connections between the Bondi shootings and Islamic State, although there was a flag displayed publicly.
0: The Australian Defence Force contributed to the American-led mission to fight Islamic State through Operation Okra, which ended in December 2024. More than 4,800 ADF personnel were deployed to the Middle East as part of Okra. The Defence Force says it tangibly enhanced the Iraqi security forces' ability to independently undertake operations against IS.
3: Rachel Hayter reporting. In the remote Northern Territory community of Wat Eyre, Indigenous leaders are trying to end a decades-old feud which has again erupted into armed fighting between groups of up to 150 people. Two men have been seriously injured. The NT and federal governments are being urged to invest more in the community to help ease the tension. Jane Barden reports.
4: Wat Eyre's Thamara Youth Centre offers fun sports for young people, including teenager Grace.
5: Just playing soccer ball and footy.
4: It also provides them with an escape from fighting between large groups of Indigenous clan members who've been locked in a feud that's ripped the community apart for years.
5: They fight here.
6: What do you worry might happen if they keep doing it?
5: They might get stabbed with spear, axe, lupus, die, you know.
4: For the last 2 weeks, crowds of up to 150 people have been fighting in the streets, armed with crossbows, machetes and window louvers, burning cars and attacking houses. A young man was speared in the back and another was critically injured in the head when the fighting spread to Darwin, 400 kilometres away. Robert Ninal Melpi is an assistant teacher in Wat Eyre.
7: A lot of family members involved in fighting, and it's a very sad community. The kids is really negative at the moment. No one's going to school. Nearly 500 kids out of it from school, they stay at home.
4: Community leader Benildis Nandu has been trying to broker a truce by forcing young men to apologise at the footy oval.
8: We want to try helping young boy stop everything, no payback thing. That's what's getting worse.
4: Arthur James Jr. Curry spent years in prison for fighting and is now trying to stop his young people getting involved.
9: You know, like we all fighting each other, killing each other, no good. I was doing that when I was young.
4: What was making you so angry that you wanted to go fighting?
9: Women problems, jealousy and that.
4: Wat Eyre leaders are appealing to the Northern Territory and federal governments for more services and infrastructure to tackle community pressures contributing to the violence. The chairman of Wat Eyre's local Thamara Development Corporation, Mark Tunmuck-Smith, wants more public housing on nearby small homeland communities that families can retreat to.
10: We really need government support do it now immediately because we want to move back to homeland where we feel safe.
4: The corporation's deputy chief executive, Tracy Liu, wants more government money for services to tackle the effects of chronic alcoholism, which often leads to violence.
11: There's no rehab facilities, there's no psychologists, there's no counselling services. You know, people are drinking to get some relief from these pressures, and the fighting is just an expression of trauma and frustration. So let's come together, have a look at what are the stresses that we can actually get under control, and let's target those as quickly as we can.
4: What our teenager Grace wants to keep going to school and to get a good job.
5: I think I'll work at the hospital, maybe here.
4: At the youth centre?
5: Yeah, teach them to how to play.
4: Like many people here, she just wants a better future for herself and other kids.
3: Jane Barden reporting. After dozens of deaths and hundreds of injuries caused by e-bikes, experts are renewing calls for a national approach to safety rather than state by state. In New South Wales, the first batch of illegal e-bikes have been crushed into scrap metal under new confiscation laws. And Queensland recently undertook its own crushing ceremony as part of an ongoing police operation targeting the bikes. Christy Sexton-McGrath reports.
12: That's the sound of an electric bike being crushed into scrap metal. 23 high-powered e-bikes seized by police on Sydney's northern beaches, destroyed under new New South Wales laws.
13: This isn't a scene from Mad Max. This is where illegal e-bikes go to die.
12: That's New South Wales Transport Minister John Graham announcing the crackdown at a factory in Blacktown in Sydney's west. One of the bikes crushed was capable of doing 90 kilometres an hour and was owned by a 14-year-old.
14: If the bikes are tampered with to go over 25 kilometres an hour, if they're higher powered bikes, then they are illegal and they are not authorised to use on the streets of New South Wales.
12: It comes amid a sharp rise in children being injured riding e-bikes and scooters in the state. 183 children have been admitted to Sydney's Westmead and Randwick hospitals so far this year, compared to 40 in 2023. This week, a five-year-old boy was seriously injured after being struck by an e-bike in Engadine in Sydney's south. Transport Minister John Graham again.
14: We have seen some incidents, including just in the last week, with bikes and pedestrians, including less mobile people moving around our cities or towns. So we need a balance there. We're getting the message out that, look, we'd love you on one of these bikes, but please make sure your bike's legal and please ride safely.
12: New South Wales opposition leader Kelly Sloan says the government needs to go further. She's calling for a national registration scheme to regulate e-bikes, arguing riders need to be more easily identified and held accountable.
15: E-bikes are a menace on our streets. They are dangerous. They are putting people in hospital, and this government is not doing enough.
12: Dr. Richard Bunning from the University of Queensland has been researching e-bike safety and regulations. He says there's no clear national picture of e-bike deaths and injuries.
16: The numbers that are out there don't tell the full story. There may be some underreporting or confusing reporting in that all different devices are being labelled as e-bikes when a lot of them are legal electric motorcycles.
12: But state figures give a glimpse of the toll. Queensland recorded 7 deaths involving e-mobility devices in the year to March 2025, while New South Wales recorded 3 e-bike rider deaths last year and 4 people were killed in Victoria in e-bike or e-motorcycle incidents. Dr. Bunning says laws also vary widely across the country.
16: The individual states make the laws on specific road rules where people can ride, how fast they can go, and so on. And every state has basically had to do that separately by themselves.
12: The federal government says it's working on a national safety standard for e-bikes, with consultation expected to begin by the end of the year. Dr. Bunning says it's a promising move.
16: And hopefully with the announcement that a new standard will be being created in Australia, we can start to do that, hopefully, and stop these illegal devices at the borders instead of trying to police them in crush them and find them and catch them, which is really hard. It's really, really hard policing task to catch these young people using these devices on the street.
3: That's Dr. Richard Bunning from the University of Queensland, ending that report from Christy Sexton-McGrath. Thanks for joining me for PM. I'm Annie Guest. We'll be back at the same time tomorrow. Good night.

0: story with ABC News. The leaders of Israel and India have hailed an Indian pilot as a hero after he was stabbed by his co-pilot during an apparent attempt to crash a Fly Dubai flight to Tel Aviv. The Indian Prime Minister Narendra Modi says Captain Smit Makhshar had shown immense courage and helped save hundreds of lives after he managed to unlock the cockpit door while injured, enabling passengers to intervene in the attempted hijacking. Israeli Prime Minister Benjamin Netanyahu has told Fox News the pilot and one Israeli passenger in particular subdued the attacker are heroes.
1: I met this guy. He's an incredible hero. Look at what he did under impossible circumstances. When a plane is nosediving, this young man just acts with incredible heroism and saves the day, along with the Indian pilot who was there and the others who came to help.
0: New South Wales opposition leader Kelly Sloan has labelled the state government's crushing of 23 e-bikes a picture opportunity. The illegal high-powered bikes were confiscated from riders on Sydney's northern beaches during an operation last month after police were given new powers to seize and dispose of them. They're being crushed for scrap metal in Blacktown in Sydney's west. Ms Sloan says a national registration scheme is needed to regulate e-bikes and the state government isn't doing enough.
2: E-bikes are a menace on our streets. They are dangerous. They are putting people in hospital, and this government is not doing enough. They need to be doing more than a simple media opportunity, a picture opportunity.
0: Double demerit points will be enforced across the state this October long weekend. Operation Labor Day starts at midnight on Friday and runs until midnight Monday, with police targeting drink and drug driving, speed, fatigue, mobile phone use and seatbelts. The long weekend comes in the middle of school holidays and the NRL Grand Final. And Chief Inspector Tom Barnes from Highway and Traffic Command says it's a reminder for motorists to remain alert and avoid distractions.
3: Please just take a moment, take care. We know it's an exciting time. We know it's an emotional time, but don't let that excitement or emotion drive or change your decisions behind the wheel.
0: A Mexican judge has confirmed he'll hand down a verdict next week in the case of three men on trial for the murders of two Perth brothers and their American friend. Here's North America correspondent Cayman Gock.
4: The trial of three Mexican men charged with the murders of Perth brothers Jake and Callum Robinson and their American friend Carter Road is drawing to a close in Ensenada. The trio were killed during a surfing trip to Baja, California in 2024. Jake and Callum Robinson's parents travelled to Ensenada and have been in court since the start of the trial, which began in early September. Today, Deborah Robinson, in an emotional plea, requested the verdict be delivered next week while they're still in town, which the judge agreed to. Cayman Gock, ABC News, Ensenada.
0: The governor of the U.S. state of Tennessee has ordered a halt to executions after a female convict survived two lethal injection attempts. The BBC's Shamaya Khalil reports.
5: Krista Pike's lawyers say she lost consciousness but could still be heard snoring after two doses of the execution drug pentobarbital had been administered. They filed an emergency motion to halt the execution and get her medical care, accusing the state of Tennessee of failing to carry out a lawful execution. One of her lawyers told the BBC that the 50-year-old was being provided with life-saving measures. Pike was sentenced to death in 1996 for murdering 19-year-old Colleen Slemmer, who she met at a camp for troubled teenagers. The attempted execution came after the U.S. Supreme Court overturned a reprieve issued by a lower court hours earlier.
0: The Tennessee Department of Correction says it stands by all the actions it took. Indonesian police have reportedly arrested the captain of the ship that capsized last month in the Java Sea, killing at least 78 people. State media has quoted police as saying the captain was suspected of violating Indonesia's shipping law by knowingly sailing an unworthy sea vessel. The ferry was carrying 243 people when it capsized in bad weather, with the search continuing for 57 others who remain missing. The Australian share market has closed at a four-month low today, falling 2% by the close to 8,614 and wiping $60 billion off the boards. Investors have been spooked by higher oil prices, which is leading to rising bond yields across the globe. Bets are also firming the Reserve Bank will hike interest rates for a fifth time this year on the first Tuesday in November. The Australian dollar has continued its decline. It's currently buying 69.5 US cents. The weather for tomorrow, widespread showers or rain, possible thunderstorms across the southeast, thunderstorms possibly severe about the southern inland with heavy falls leading to flash flooding, isolated to scattered showers and the chance of thunderstorms elsewhere. For Sydney, an overnight low of 18, followed by a partly cloudy day with a chance of afternoon and evening showers and a top of 26. It's 25 to 7.
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2: A very good evening to you. I hope you've had a great Thursday. I'm Renee Grosch. Great to have you here. Coming up for you tonight, Tex Perkins will be here.

0: Tex Perkins and the Cruel Sea are performing tomorrow night in Sydney at the Barracks in Manly. He's also got a brand new album out with fellow Cruel Sea Matt Walker, and he's going to talk about his new album and about his upcoming tour across Australia for this month, right through until the end of the year. So that's after 9 o'clock. After 8 o'clock tonight, we're going to continue to explore generational change. The question or the theme tonight is really around when you first got your driver's license and what sort of car you got when you first got that license. How old were you? What was the car? How did you get it? And what's changed today? There's plenty of evidence to suggest that younger people are not getting their license until much, much later in life, if at all. It seems maybe it's no longer the thing that gives you your gateway to freedom. I don't know. We'll explore that after 9 o'clock. But first up tonight, Mounjaro Direct. The injectable weight loss drug can now be bought online direct to your door. Is that a good idea? Let's check the traffic.
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2: Good evening, Renee. At Milsons Point, a car has broken down citybound just before getting on to the Harbour Bridge. It's just being picked up by a tow truck now, so it looks like that car is being moved out of the way and we have all lanes open. Traffic now moving as normal both directions across the Sydney Harbour Bridge. At St Ives, though, there is heavy traffic on Mona Vale Road. A truck has broken down southbound near Link Road. Traffic is heavy heading from St Ives towards Pymble. At Edmondson Park, there's a broken down car northbound on the Hume Motorway is off to the side of the road, but take extra care. You'll see that breakdown about a kilometre before Camden Valley Way. And on Heathcote Road at Pleasure Point near Holsworthy, a truck has broken down southbound. It is just near the avenue. To public transport, no major issues to report. The trains across the Sydney Trains network running pretty much to time. Just a couple of services on the Southern Highlands line replaced by buses tonight. It's the 7:50pm train from Mossvale, the 9:42 from Campbelltown. You'll be on a bus instead of a train on those services. You can check for updates at a transport app or at the website, transportnsw.info, and traffic information is at livetraffic.com.
0: Good on you, Derek. Thanks for that. A quick look at the weather. Currently it is 22 in the CBD of Sydney, 24 in the west. Tonight, pretty clear actually. A shower or two expected though tomorrow. 26 is the top for Sydney. If you're in Canberra, currently 20 degrees. Tonight, partly cloudy. And tomorrow, some rain expected with a top temperature of 18 degrees. I'm Renee Crosh.
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0: So the multi-billion dollar global pharmaceutical company Eli Lilly has just launched its new online platform in Australia, selling its injectable weight loss drug Mounjaro direct to customers, direct to you, to your door. They launched in the US a couple of years ago, and the online platform is going to start with Mounjaro in Australia, but presumably they'll look to dispense other medications this way. What it means is that you just kind of bypass the pharmacy. You would still need to have a script, an e-script, presumably from your doctor, and then you go to Lilly Direct, which is the name of the online platform, pay online, and the drug is sent directly from them to you. Is that a good idea? The Pharmacy Guild, as you might imagine, don't think it is. They've described the move as the Americanisation of our Australian healthcare system. But they would say that because they are pretty much just being, well, they're being pushed out of the whole arrangement, aren't they? We're bypassing pharmacies to get the drug direct. What do the GPs think? Michael Wright is a Sydney GP. He's the national president of the Royal Australian College of GPs, and he joins us now on Evenings. Hi, Michael.
4: Hello.
0: What do you think as a GP yourself and as a representative of GPs across the country?
4: Well, look, I suppose the issue with these medications is they're powerful, you know, and they are highly effective, but they can have serious side effects. And so really, they're the type of medications that really are best delivered by someone who knows you and your history. So that might be your GP who prescribes it, but also a pharmacy who knows you is probably going to be best equipped to help you understand the medication, help you understand how it's dispensed. It's an injectable medication, and then also help you if you do get side effects and things like that. And we're just concerned that this model might not offer all that support that people need.
0: It is an expensive but very effective injectable weight loss drug. A lot of people are on it. It's going to really significantly reduce the price, though, isn't it?
4: Well, that's what I don't know. I think you'd have to ask the suppliers of that. I mean, you're right, though. These are expensive drugs. Reducing the cost of it is important, but I think probably it's more important that we've got a real equity issue here, is that, you know, people who can afford this medication are being able to access it, and probably there are people who can't afford it, who may have higher needs, who, you know, really are dealing with overweight and obesity. We need to look at how we can get those people access to this medication at an affordable rate.
0: The other thing that customers or consumers might like the idea of is how incredibly convenient it is to get an e-script from your GP and then buy this direct.
4: Yeah, and look, and I understand the convenience. You know, I think, you know, we do want people to be able to access the care that they need. But as I said, in this model, I think we do want to make sure that people are getting the proper oversight, that these medications aren't for everyone. I mean, we've heard of stories where people with eating disorders have accessed these medications that can have serious side effects. And we've seen the Australian Health Practitioner Regulator really call out prescribing habits with these medications because there are potential risks with them. And so this model of having the drugs delivered in the mail really doesn't give you the ability to potentially, if you get side effects, to go back to the person who's giving you the drugs in the first place.
0: Mm. There has been a real shift to digital healthcare, hasn't there? Telehealth. And there's been a real shift to our whole lives wanting to be more convenient. I just wonder what your view is about whether you think we're becoming a bit too cavalier when it comes to prescription drugs, pharmaceuticals, and indeed healthcare.
4: Yeah, you make a good point because, you know, there are pretty strict rules with Medicare and the PBS around prescribing medications face-to-face, which, you know, GPs and other health practitioners have to follow. And I think those rules haven't been as clear for services using digital technology. So whether it's the virtual clinics or the telehealth only clinics or the single condition clinics. And I think, you know, there is a real need to make sure that patient safety doesn't get lost in the rush to sort of prioritise access or convenience.
0: You won't like to hear this, Dr. Michael Wright, but I've heard of people who have jabbed themselves with this medication whenever they feel the need to. So they've got a big event coming up and they want to lose a couple of kilos, so they say, oh, just get on the pen. They might even borrow it from someone else, their partner, say.
4: I know. Look, and the type of stories like that are things that we hear quite frequently. And I suppose the point to say there is really these are medications that are powerful, and your GP can help you and let you know if they are appropriate and work with you to make sure that you minimise side effects and also that you use them safely. So I suppose it's really a call out to everyone to say, look, you know, these are serious, powerful medications, and they really need to be treated as such.
0: Mm. And how do you know the dosage? How do you know if you're just borrowing it from somebody else? How do you know how regularly to put it in?
4: Yeah, I know. Look, everyone is different, you know, and there's clear pathways about how much people need. Everyone's different. It's based on your medical history, your weight, the other conditions that you have. So really it's something that you shouldn't be doing by yourself.
0: Mm. I mean, I've even heard of people taking ADHD medication, Ritalin, for themselves. Their child might have a diagnosis and they think, oh, well, I'll just try it to see what effect it has.
4: Yeah, look, I really think if people are thinking of things like that, the safest thing and the best thing for them and their family, well, and their friends, is to go and chat to your GP, work out if a medication's right for you, and to understand if you are going to do it, how to do it safely.
0: Mm. Grant from Glebe on the text line 0467 922 702, he says, I reckon there should be the case where you get the prescription first from the pharmacist, and you don't have a need to waste the GP's time. But if there are side effects, you know you can go and see your GP. He says, we live in a country where duopolies rule and pharmacies are and should be the huge protection. What do you think of that?
4: Look, as I said, I think people really do need to start off with their GP to work out, is this medication appropriate for them? Because it's not for a lot of people. And that's probably the best starting point. And then, as I said, it's not about limiting access or convenience. It's just making sure that people can access the medications they need safely.
0: For those people that think, oh, look, this is a great idea. It's going to be cheaper to get the drug. It's going to be more convenient to get it to delivered to my door. There was a comment that I thought was interesting. Someone said, it's putting patients who are using a company's medicine directly in contact with that company that produces the medicine. They're not healthcare providers. They are marketers and manufacturers of a drug. They want to keep you buying the drug.
4: Yeah, exactly. You know, there's some real conflicts there that we really need to make sure don't put people at risk, and that people, if people do want these medications and do access them, that they know what they're up for in terms of their effectiveness and also their side effects, and that there aren't other commercial interests which might be impeding that. Like the prescription of a medication has to be based on patient need and proper indication above all else.
0: Dr. Michael Wright, I do thank you so much for your time.
4: Thanks, mate. Have a great day.
0: Thank you. Dr. Michael Wright is a Sydney GP. He's also the national president of the Royal Australian College of GPs. To Lara, who's given us a call from Canberra. Hi, Lara.
5: Hi, Renee. How are you?
0: I'm great. What do you think? Is it a good idea? Or a risky idea for patients?
5: Yeah, I've got a couple of thoughts. So I had anorexia for 10 years, from 15 to 25.
0: Anorexia, did you say?
5: Yes. Mm. Yes. So, yeah, absolutely shocking and debilitating. And so obviously I have, some concerns and bias on these medications because of that. But I guess my question is, that if let's say I did have a telehealth, had a new doctor, they didn't know my history, and I did, even if I met the criteria and I did get these drugs, a prescription for it. I guess my question is whether the pharmacist could actually intervene anyway, and if they can't, then I really don't see any extra risk with it getting delivered if you have a prescription versus walking into the pharmacy. So I'm just trying to understand whether there is actually any additional checks the pharmacist can do if your doctor has given you the script anyway.
0: Well, I don't know. I've never had the experience where a pharmacist has said to me, I don't think you should be on this prescription medicine. I've never had that experience. Have you?
5: Yeah, no, I haven't. And so that's where I just kind of think, I'm just not sure whether this delivery factor is actually realistically a bigger problem than what was already existed, there's lots of problems there.
0: I guess I have had the situation where a pharmacist has said to me, would you like the generic brand of this medication or would you like it just one dosage of it as opposed to 3 months' worth or 6 months' worth? I have had a conversation with a pharmacist who has sort of talked around kind of what the medication might do or side effects. So maybe there are instances where a pharmacist would impart some information that may just make the customer kind of think, oh, that's interesting, I hadn't thought of that, or, they might just provide some information.
5: Yeah, potentially. Like I'm a nurse and I work at a general practice myself, and I would think the doctors would need to do that anyway, and pharmacists are kind of an extra check for a prescription drug. But I think it's another level of risk, but I kind of think the bigger risks are outside of the delivery method itself. Anyway.
0: Yeah, fair point. On the text line though, Lara, someone here is saying, I have an e-script from my GP for Manjara, this very drug. I get it online because it's a few bucks cheaper than the pharmacies and free delivery. Now, he says, if Eli Lilly, the new online platform, is even cheaper, then I will buy it through them. It's very expensive, so any savings I can make, I'll take.
5: Yeah, and I think that's fair enough. I just think that, yeah, the risks are therefore outside of the delivery method, like the risks are with the drugs themselves. And I don't have the perfect solution to that either.
0: Yeah. Thanks for your thoughts, Lara. I appreciate it.
5: Thank you.
0: Yeah, good on you.
1: This is Evenings
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0: 23-year-old Indonesian jazz pianist and composer Joey Alexander. He is coming to Australia for the very first time, playing two shows in Sydney later this month. Joey Alexander has been captivating audiences worldwide since bursting onto the jazz scene as a 12-year-old, performing at the White House for US President Barack Obama. Yep, at the age of 12, playing at the White House for a US president. He went on to perform at the Grammy Awards. He has now released 7 acclaimed albums. He's earned himself 3 Grammy Award nominations, and he stands today as one of contemporary jazz's most exciting and distinctive voices. And he joins us now on Evenings, all the way from his hometown in Bali. Joey Alexander, hello to you.
1: Hi, how are you?
0: I'm very well. Have I got that right? You've returned from living in New York and the States to Bali, your hometown of Indonesia?
1: Yes, yes, that's right.
0: Why have you done that? Why did you leave the United States and move home to Bali?
1: Oh, it's most recently. So I spent part time in the States. Like, I go to New York and then I have a place here in Bali. So I have the, you know, best of both worlds. Yeah.
0: Okay. So tell us, Joey, at the age of, well, how old were you when you discovered jazz? If you were playing for Barack Obama at the age of 12, you must have discovered your love for jazz music as a very little fellow.
1: Yes, probably not. Probably I was 7 when I, you know, decided, oh, I'm, oh, this is something I want to do.
0: 7.
1: I think I was gonna be a musician, but it was just the love of playing music with people. It's, yeah, it's indescribable. But I think it's that feeling that I carry with me to this day. And I just actually, I just got off the airport. I just finished playing at Monterey Jazz Festival, one of the biggest music festivals in the United States and the world, one of the oldest as well.
0: What was it like what was it like as a 12-year-old playing for Barack Obama at the White House?
1: Oh, yeah, it was amazing. It was, not only I got to play for the former president, I got to play with, that night, I got to play Wayne Shorter, so I got a bonus. Not only I got to meet the president, I got to meet, play with one of the greatest composers and improvisers of all time. So it's amazing.
0: Yeah.
1: So grateful for that experience.
0: Incredible. So then you go on to play at the Grammy Awards. You've had huge success all around the world since at the age of 23. For the first time, you're coming to Australia. First time?

0: Yeah, I'm so excited. I've been playing in Melbourne Jazz Festival for the first time, and I'm playing in the Sydney. So I'm so excited and very grateful to be able to share my music there for the first time.
1: People have described your talent as being nothing short of extraordinary, your ability almost like a gift from God. How is it that you, a young boy with no training, taught yourself jazz composition?
0: Yeah, it's a pretty much self-taught music, but yes, I am, without a doubt, it is, you know, God's gift, and I'm very, it's, you know, a lot of responsibility that comes with the gift as a young person, and I love composing, and so I'm looking forward to be sharing my new original music.
1: Well, we're looking
0: forward. Australia.
1: We're looking forward to welcoming you here. Are your parents at all musicians? I wouldn't have thought in Indonesia that jazz piano music would be a thing that was widely enjoyed. Or am I wrong? Is it?
0: Yes, it's an international language, but I wouldn't say jazz piano is a big thing here where I come from, but it's, you know, it's definitely an international language, and, you know, for me, somebody was able to have that access to enjoy the music, I think it's amazing is how strong it is, you know, the force.
1: Are you the first Indonesian?
0: Yes, that's bling.
1: Are you the first Indonesian musician to be nominated for Grammy Awards, to perform at Grammy ceremonies? Is that right? You're the first in your country?
0: Yeah. First time I checked, yeah.
1: Well, look, congratulations to you. I think it's wonderful that you've decided to leave the States and return to your hometown of Bali. I'm sure your friends and family in Indonesia are excited about that. Look, good luck, and we look forward to you coming to Sydney. You've got two shows only in Sydney. One is at the St. Stephen's Uniting Church in the city of Sydney,
0: yes.
1: Sunday, October 18. Then you play the following day, Monday, the 19th of October, at the Concourse in Chatswood. Thank you so much for joining us, Joey.
0: Thank you so much for having me.
1: Safe
0: Thank
1: travels.
0: You.
1: Joey Alexander making his way to Australia, two shows only. Here is one of his compositions. It's called Whispers of Love.

0: The jazz composition of Joey Alexander.
1: Story with ABC News. The Israeli Prime Minister Benjamin Netanyahu says the Indian captain of a Flight Dubai flight, along with the passengers on board, prevented a September 11 style disaster after they foiled an alleged attempted hijacking. Ali Crew reports.
2: Speaking to US news channels, Mr. Netanyahu says the actions of the captain of the flight, identified as Indian national Smit Makshar, were heroic after he managed to release the door of the cockpit despite being stabbed by his co-pilot. That then enabled passengers to intervene in the alleged plane hijacking before two off-duty pilots took control and made an emergency landing in Saudi Arabia. The Israeli leader says all involved are heroes.
3: The amazing heroism of the Indian pilot, the Israeli passenger and his colleagues, and those pilots managed to prevent a 9/11 disaster.
2: Asked by Fox News whether there was any indication of Iran's involvement, he replied, "It's too early to say."
1: The Australian share market has taken a dive on inflation fears and the expectation of another interest rate hike. With the details, here's business reporter David Taylor.
4: The Australian share market has closed at a four-month low today, falling 2% by the close to 8,614 index points and wiping more than $60 billion off the boards. It was a sea of red, with all 11 sectors finishing in negative territory. The drop came after US bond yields touched new highs overnight. Investors have been spooked by elevated oil prices, which is leading to rising interest rates across the globe. Bets are also firming the Reserve Bank will hike local interest rates again early next month on Melbourne Cup Day.
1: Master Builders Australia says the outlook for housing builds is worsening and has warned the industry is a long way off meeting the national housing target. Under the housing accord, the Commonwealth and states committed to build 1 million new homes by mid-2029. However, the peak body for the construction sector predicts Australia will fall short of the target by 262,000 homes. Master Builders CEO Danita Wan says the changes to property tax breaks in this year's budget are a key factor.
5: We now have a set of numbers that are of the federal government's own making, and yes, interest rates are having an impact, and yes, the Middle East is having an impact. But by and large, the significant decline in the property market has occurred as a consequence of the federal budget decision.
1: The Governor of the Bank of England has warned of the danger of an artificial intelligence shock to financial markets. Andrew Bailey says the risks include cyber attacks, deepfake scams, and the threat posed by out-of-control AI agents to trading and bank deposits. He says the most immediate risk is concern that tech stock prices could fall sharply in a similar fashion to the dot-com bubble burst.
6: Everybody is currently priced to be a winner. You look back at the past, not everybody is a winner. I always say to people, not everybody always wins. We are prepared for the fact that there will be, I think, some shocks to markets, and we have to deal with that. We have to make sure the system is resilient.
1: A controversial wind farm project in the state southwest has been approved by the Independent Planning Commission. Justina Basta reports.
7: The Bullawal Wind Farm project, located in the southwest renewable energy zone near Hay, west of Griffith, was referred to the commission due to the high number of objections to the project. The large-scale facility will involve the construction and operation of 141 turbines, each up to 300 metres high, and a 359 megawatt energy storage system. It's approval is subject to several conditions to minimise impacts to the community and environment, including a traffic and emergency management plan and a fire safety study.
1: To sport, and in AFL, Chris Fagan says the relentless nature of AFL coaching has taken a toll as he calls time on his decorated tenure at the Brisbane Lions. The 65-year-old is stepping away after 10 seasons, having overseen the club's remarkable rise from the bottom of the ladder to three straight premierships. Fagan says he still loves football, but says it's time to put his family first.
8: Pretty much you eat, sleep and breathe it every day of the year. And I've just got to the stage where I just don't want to do that anymore. I still love footy. I still want to work in footy somewhere, but I just don't want to be in that position anymore. I've loved it. It's a unique experience, not a place for the faint-hearted. I think after 10 years, I owe it to my family to give them a little bit more time because I've got grandchildren and stuff now.
1: The weather for tomorrow, widespread showers or rain and possible thunderstorms across the southeast. Thunderstorms possibly severe about the southern inland with heavy rainfall leading to flash flooding, isolated scattered showers and the chance of thunderstorms elsewhere. For Sydney, an overnight low of 18, followed by a partly cloudy day with a chance of afternoon and evening showers with a top of 26. Cloudy with rain and a possible storm on Saturday, 22. Mostly sunny on Sunday, 24. It's now 7:05.

Tonight, driver's licenses. When did you get your first driver's license? How old were you? How did you get it? Did you have many driving tests before the exam? Did you even have to have an exam? And what sort of car did you have as a first car? How did that come into your life? What's changed today? Well, I think quite a bit. There's plenty of evidence that younger people are not getting their license until much later in life, if at all. It seems that maybe the car is not the gateway to freedom that it once was. We'll explore that in about an hour. You might have some thoughts, and if you do, let us know. 0467 922 702 is our text line. We'd love to hear from you. And our phone line, 1300 222 702. But first up, as always now, it's time for the evening's quiz. And the question that I'm asking you tonight is, well, it is International Coffee Day today. And I want to know what explains our obsession with takeaway coffee. We didn't always have it. Australia was always a tea-drinking nation. But for some time now, it has certainly become a coffee-drinking nation. So how long have you been drinking the stuff? How many cups do you have a day? Could you imagine the trend of coffee falling by the wayside with something else taking over, perhaps matcha or bubble tea? Or do you think coffee is here to stay? A decent

0: What explains our obsession with particularly takeaway coffee, which is no longer a cheap thing to buy, is it? 1-300-222-702. Let's check the weather. And then we'll play the quiz. Tomorrow, if you're in Canberra, 18 is the top. Rain expected. Sydney, 26 tomorrow. A shower or two. Newcastle, 30. Mostly sunny tomorrow. Wollongong, rain increasing with a top of 24. Dorrigo, 25 and sunny. Grafton, 29 and sunny. Eden, rain at 17. And yes, some rain expected tomorrow with a top temperature of 18 degrees. 1-300-222-702 to play the quiz tonight.
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0: Our first caller wins a book just for being the first caller. But if you're with me for the hour, you will be up for the fridge magnet, a book from our ABC Book Library, and the chance to play DJ. Our first caller is Jeff in Larnock. Hello, Jeff.
2: Oh, hi. Hey. Oh, dear.
0: Oh, dear.
2: That was quick.
0: Yeah.
2: I didn't think I'd get along so quick there.
0: You've won a book, Jeff. Congratulations.
2: Oh, thank you.
0: Are you a coffee drinker?
2: I just had a cup of coffee.
0: Did you?
2: I just finished one.
0: Well, happy International Coffee Day.
2: Yeah.
0: What explains the nation's obsession with coffee?
2: I don't know. I didn't have a cup of coffee until I was 30 years old.
0: 30?
2: Yeah. I'm 72 now, so I've been drinking it for 42 years now.
0: Mm. And how do you have it?
2: I like it black with a dash of brandy in it.
0: Even in the morning?
2: Oh, maybe not in the morning. Yeah, I mean, if I got to drive, you know. No.
0: If you've had a big day, does the dash become a bit more of a pour?
2: I'm sorry?
0: If you've had a big, busy day, does the dash become a bit more of a pour?
2: Oh, yeah, yeah. I just had a, it's more of a dash, more of a shot, actually.
0: A shot of brandy. And so do you make it at home?
2: What, the coffee?
0: The coffee and brandy. Is that a home brew?
2: No, I buy the brandy and I buy the coffee. I mean, I don't brew my own brandy. No, sorry. No. I just had instant.
0: Instant coffee. Okay.
2: Yeah, I like Mocha Kenya. That's my favourite.
0: Okay, but you wouldn't go to a coffee shop and get a takeaway coffee, bring it home and add the brandy?
2: Not really. I don't really live in town, so we got a cafe in our community here, but I usually drink it down there, you know, don't bring it home.
0: Mm. I guess you could always take a hip flask up to the coffee shop.
2: Oh, I sometimes do that, yeah.

0: I sometimes do that, yeah.
1: Do you?
0: Oh, yeah.
1: Good on you, Jeff.
0: I mean, you know, I'm not an alcoholic, but, you know, I just do it like a little drop of brandy, and you know, I try not to overdo it.
1: No, well, I mean, many
0: years ago... Especially when they go to drive, you know.
1: Many years ago, people used to say that to mothers with crying babies. Just put a drop of brandy in the milk.
0: Yeah, I don't know if that's a good idea.
1: I'm not sure. Let's get into the first question. Take a listen to this. When I'm...

0: there, Jeff?
1: That sounds like Julie Andrews Sound of Music.
0: Sound of Music, yes.
1: I've got the DVD of that.
0: Do you?
1: Oh, yeah.
0: Oh, very good. She turns 91 today.
1: Oh, yeah. Mm. I can imagine so.
0: That's impressive, isn't it?
1: She would have been, 1935 then? Yeah. Mm. Oh, yeah.
0: Mm. Here is a news question. Jeff, Chris Fagan has announced his retirement after a decade of coaching which AFL team?
1: Oh, dear. Football, I'm sorry. Oh, dear. I'm sorry. I don't know nothing about football. Sorry about that.
0: That's all right. Are you going to pass or are you going to guess?
1: What was the name again?
0: His name is Chris Fagan. Today he's announced his retirement after a decade of coaching which AFL team?
1: Oh, AFL. I don't know. Collingwood?
0: Collingwood? Is it Collingwood? Not Collingwood.
1: No?
0: No. Sorry, Jeff, but you've won a book, so don't go anywhere.
1: All right.
0: And we'll get your details and we'll send you out your prize.
1: Yeah, thank you.
0: Thank you. Thanks for being our first caller. 1-300-222-702 to Barowra. It's Sabine. Hello, Sabine. Hello, Sabine. No? Hello, Sabine.
2: Hi, sorry. Hi.
0: That's okay. I was happy to wait. Are you in the car, Sabine?
2: Yeah.
0: Did you have me on mute?
2: Yeah.
0: Or you had you on mute?
2: Yeah.
0: Okay, well, we're here now, so that's good. And this is for you. First time caller. Would you at the age of, now I'm guessing you're a teenager?
2: Yeah.
0: How old are you, Sabine?
2: I'm 13.
0: 13. Are you allowed to drink coffee?
2: No.
0: No, you wouldn't be allowed to have coffee with a dash of brandy. Certainly not. But when do you reckon your parents would allow you to have a cup of coffee?
2: 16.
0: Are you looking forward to that or are you not much fussed?
2: I mean, I've had a sip before and I don't really like it.
0: You don't like it? No, fair enough. So are there any hot drinks that you do like?
2: I like tea.
0: Tea? Okay. Do you like it milky with sugar in it or do you just like it black?
2: I like it milky.
0: Milky, yeah, I thought you might. It's a news question. Today, Chris Fagan has announced his retirement after a decade of coaching which AFL team?
3: We don't know AFL.
0: It's not Collingwood.
3: Okay. Why don't you try? Because I think they lost last week.
2: Say Fremantle. No, wait. No, I don't think it's that way.
3: Okay, well then it's twice.
2: Wait, well, I want to try the...
3: Okay, the Lions, I don't know who they are. Yeah.
2: It's the Lions?
0: Is it the Lions? Is that your answer?
2: Yeah.
0: Sabine, you are correct. Well done.
2: My friend supports them.
3: Oh, okay. Good one.
0: You got to back yourself, Sabine. You got this. Yeah, it's surprising, isn't it? Because after three back-to-back premierships, you might have thought that somebody would want to stay on. But he's like, nah, I've had enough. It's been intense. It's been wonderful. But it's been enough. Moving on. Here is a multiple choice question for you.
4: Multiple choice.
0: Sabine, the Model T Ford's universal car was first introduced to the world in what year? Was it 1908, 1918 or 1928?
3: Yeah,
0: 1908, 1918 or 1928, Sabine?
2: 1928.

0: 1928.
1: Oh, sorry, Sabine. Sorry, Mum. That's not Mum's fault. Let's just be really clear about it, Sabine. It's not Mum's fault, okay? Otherwise, yeah, she'll never let you call in again.
2: Yeah.
1: Great to have you here. Well done tonight. We'll look forward to you calling by 1-300-222-702 to David in Canberra. Hi, David.
3: Hello, Renee. How are you?
1: I'm very well. It's International Coffee Day today.
3: I noticed that.
1: Are you a coffee drinker?
3: As I was having, I think, my second of the day. Yes, I am. I actually owned a coffee shop. We built and set up a coffee shop for about 14 years. It was a hobby. We ran it on weekends. We had staff during the week, but it was an interesting time.
1: Well, you're the perfect person to ask. Where has the obsession with the nation's coffee appetite come from?
3: It tastes good.
1: It tastes good?
3: It tastes good.
1: But lots of things taste good. I mean, people have 3-4 takeaway coffees a day.
3: I never take away. Because I drink short black, so I go into coffee shops and say, can I have a short black in a ceramic cup? You'll get it back in 20 seconds.
1: Okay. But at your coffee shop, did you have customers who would come back multiple times during the day?
3: Oh, yeah.
1: Because we weren't always a nation of coffee drinkers. There has been a massive shift. Is it here to stay, or do you think it could shift to something else?
3: Who knows? We don't know what's coming. I don't think it's going to switch to something like kombucha or something like that.
1: Kombucha or matcha or bubble tea?
3: They're shocking.
1: They're shocking.
3: They're inventions. I mean, remember, espresso, and I'm talking espresso, is an Italian invention of hundreds of years.
1: Mm-hmm.
3: So, you know, there's plenty of history there. I don't think it's going to get beaten by anything that's invented last week.
1: But I think bubble tea's been around for a long time. That's a Chinese, you know, some would say it's a Chinese delicacy.
3: I'm not sure. I'd never heard of it. A friend talked me into it, tried it once, and I said, this is horrible.
1: Right.
3: But each to their own. One thing I learned running a coffee shop, each to their own.
1: The Model T Ford was first introduced to the world. Was it 1908 or 1918?
3: Pretty sure we're talking 1908.
1: You are pretty sure and you're right. Well done. Why is Monday a public holiday across ACT and New South Wales?
3: Coming up.
1: What's it for?
3: That's a good question. I have no idea.
1: Are you observing a public holiday on Monday?
3: Well, I now work casual and I don't work Mondays, so...
1: Every day is a public holiday.
3: Not every day, but I'll be chilling Monday, but I can't think of the actual... I'm going to say Labor Day.
1: It is Labor Day. Well then.
3: I don't remember which one.
1: Here's a song. I'm looking for the name of this one and the artist.

0: Nicely done, David. So you don't have the takeaway coffee shop anymore?
1: No. We did it for a while. It was time to move on to some other things. And I'd cut down to part-time work then, so I wanted more time to do other things.
0: Is it hard work?
1: Oh, yeah.
0: Yeah, I thought it would be hard work, getting up really early in the morning.
1: Number of years there in a row, Boxing Day, we got up, went to the shop, because we had about 3 days. We'd go to the shop Boxing Day the next couple of days and work for 12 hours cleaning the place, giving it the annual clean. No one ever noticed that.
0: Here's a news question. Credit and debit card surges have been banned beginning on which day?
1: You mean, did you say surges or surcharges?
0: Surcharges. Passing on
1: the

0: charge.
1: Passing on the charges. Yeah, correct. As of today, across the nation, no more surcharging. Yeah, well done.
0: I still remember, I think it was about 10 years ago when they actually allowed them, because it wasn't allowed before, and then they're allowed to pass it on. Then 10 years later, the RBA says, maybe this isn't such a good idea.
1: What do you think of that as a, you know, as a retailer?
0: Yeah, well, we didn't ever pass it on when we were in retail. It was just ridiculously complex in my view.
1: Mm. Do you think retailers will just pass on the cost of the operation to customers in a different way?
0: Yeah, there's no doubt. Plenty will update their prices, allowing for it. You know, they'll work out, I was actually hearing a story from a local supermarket manager. He said it was about $100,000 for the last year for his business, and he's amortizing that across all prices and whatever, and, you know, things are going to go up 1 cent, 2 cent, or whatever, right across the board.
1: They are. Prices are going up.
0: Small business is
1: for lots
0: tough
1: of reasons.
0: Work.
1: Yeah.
0: And when, you know, these sorts of things, you've got to be able to do something about it.
1: David in Canberra is here. This is the Evening Quiz. I'm Renee Crosh. Can you name the three states or territories who are keeping the clocks the same this weekend?
0: That would be Western Australia, yep. Northern Territory, and Queensland.
1: Yes, well done. Here's another news question. David, Sydney Trains have made the decision to withdraw which historic fleet of trains from today? What's the name of the historic fleet of trains that have been withdrawn as of today?
0: Sure, this isn't a multiple choice question. No idea. Haven't been on a Sydney train in 25 years.
1: Oh, they've been, no, well, they've been on the network, sure, as part of the network for 4 decades.
0: Couldn't name it, not a pink fit.
1: That's all right. Hey, David, it's been great to chat to you.
0: Thanks,
1: happy International Coffee Day.
0: I'm enjoying it. Oh, I had 3 this morning. It's all good.
1: Good on you. 3 shots.
0: Yep.
1: Good on you. 1-300-222-702 to Mike in Orange. Hello, Mike.
2: Yes.
1: Hello.
2: Yes, how are you?
1: Is it the first time you're playing the quiz in 20 years?
2: Something 20 to 25, can't remember exactly.
1: Really? Are you ringing up because of the coffee discussion?
2: Yes.
1: Oh, okay. Well, I'll play you this to congratulate you, and maybe it'll encourage you to call again. First time in 20 years. What explains our obsession with takeaway coffee?
2: I'm not sure because I don't drink it.
1: And what, do you drink anything, like anything hot?
2: I drink water and milk and other beverages at the certain times of day.
1: But what about hot drinks? Because I think people like coffee because it's hot.
2: I'll have the odd hot chocolate to be sociable.
1: Oh, okay. So when people say, oh, do you want to meet for a coffee meeting?
2: Yeah, I say yes, and then they find out when I get there that I'm not.
1: If people say to you, oh, can I get you a treat, can I get you a coffee from the coffee shop downstairs?
2: I either say no thanks or I don't like takeaway hot chocolate, but I'll have a one in a mug.
1: Do you think it's it's a barrier at all to not participate in the activity of coffee drinking?
2: Not at all. It's a modern trend.
1: It's a modern trend to drink coffee or to not drink coffee?
2: No, it's a modern trend to drink coffee.
1: Yeah, no, it feels like it. Do you think it will last?
2: I can't see it finishing.
1: Right. Okay. Here's a news question. Well, good on you for not joining and following like a sheep.
2: Yeah, well, that's right.
1: Yeah, because plenty of us do that. Sydney Trains have made the decision to withdraw today which historic fleet of trains from the network?
2: I think I heard on the news, is it a K-set?
1: It is a K-set. And for those that don't know, the K-set is the double-decker stainless steel suburban train. They've been on the network for 4 decades. I've been catching one every day. But
2: I rarely catch trains, so good on you.
1: Yeah, well, no more. It'll be a different train. Well done. It's the K-set. Here's a song. I'm looking for the name of this song and the artist.
2: Sometimes Sounds a bit Bee Gees-ish. Can't hear a little bit more, can I?
1: I can play it again.
2: Yeah, thank you. Sometimes I'm right, but I could be wrong. It could be right or it could be wrong. I think you've got me. It's definitely, it's not Robin Gibb or someone.
1: Is that your answer?
2: Yep.
1: It's not. But I don't know why you went there. It does sound a bit Bee Gees, doesn't it?
2: Yes. Who is it? Oh, it's the next.
1: Someone will know.
2: Thank you. Have a good evening.
1: Mike, thank you so much. Please do us, call us within the next 20 years at least.
2: I'll give it a shot.
1: Yeah.
2: Thank you.
1: Enjoy. 1-300-222-702 to Nash in Gundagai. Hello, Nash.
3: Hello.
1: Hello. First time caller. Nash, I'm guessing you're not a coffee drinker.
3: No, definitely not.
1: Definitely not. You know, the smell of coffee on the breath. What do you think of that?
3: I don't know. Mum and Dad drink it, but I don't really drink it.
1: My kids tell me it's terrible.
3: It does taste a bit funky.
1: A bit funky. What's your drink of choice then, Nash?
3: My favourite drink?
1: Yep.
3: I really like... I'm not much into, like, chocolatey things, so probably, like, a slushie or something.
1: Oh, a slushie?
3: Yeah. I'm not too deep into, like, the... desserty things, like sweet, sour, tangy things.
1: Okay. Water's pretty good too, isn't it, Nash?
3: Yeah, I love some water.
1: Yeah. You're a cheap date. That's very good. Now, this is a song, it might be tricky for you because it's well ahead of your time, but maybe somebody could help you at home.

0: I'm going to be honest with you. Can you please give me another question?
1: Oh, can I give you another question? Oh, Nash.
0: I was only born in this decade. I've got no clue.
1: I know. That's so tough, isn't it? How about this, Nash? How about if you call back on Monday night? It's still school holidays, isn't it?
0: Yep.
1: Would you do that? Here's a deal. You call back on Monday night and you can be our first caller.
0: Okay, maybe, but I might try guess the song.
2: Yeah, we'll have a guess. Sorry, the Brains Trust has no idea either. It's Simon the Brains Trust. And we can't even get what decade is. In the 70s, maybe?
1: It's in the 80s.
0: Michael Jackson?
2: It's definitely not Michael
1: Jackson. Is it 1969? Oh, sorry. It is 19...
2: Is it Peter, Paul and Mary?
1: Is it Peter, Paul and Mary? It is not.
0: Come on.
1: Sorry, Dad. Sorry, Nash. But, hey, Nash, if you call us back on Monday night, we can do it all again.
0: Yeah, okay, sounds great.
1: Okay, you have a good weekend. Enjoy the NRL. I'm just guessing you might be a fan. You might be a league fan. I don't know. 1-300-222-702, Jody in the Riverina. Hello.
3: Hello.
1: Hello, welcome. This is a song from the 60s, is it, Tash? Yeah. You'll know it when I play more of it, but that's I guess this is the fun. Can you guess the song from just this little bit?
4: Sometimes I'm right, and I could be wrong.
3: Yeah, it's a bit of a tough one before my time too, but I've got some family that play lots of music. So is it Rise by Public Image?
1: Is it Rise by Public Image? It is not. Sorry for that, Jody. Before we have to say goodnight, what explains our obsession with coffee?
3: Well, I think we're just a busy lifestyle country now. People don't sit down for a nice cup of tea and blow on it, make it cool. They pick up their coffee and they want to get a buzz and a treat on the run. But I'm not a coffee drinker, so I don't get that. But, yeah, I think that's what it is. We're a takeaway country a lot of the time now.
1: Yes, I think you're onto something. Yeah, we're not prepared just to sit and eat and drink and relax.
3: I've heard it described as a bit of a, we don't get a cigarette break anymore, which is a good thing, but people take a coffee break, and that's the thing.
1: That's the way to mark up the day and to have a break. Interesting. Yeah, that's an interesting observation, Jody. Thank you. So what do you enjoy drinking?
3: I'll just have a cold drink, something a bit sparkling, a sparkling soft drink or a sparkling water or just water. I don't like the taste of coffee or coffee cakes. Mm. No reason for it, no health reason. Just not a big fan of the bitter taste, I suppose.
1: Mm. And you're probably saving yourself a lot of money.
3: Quite possibly. I am not a fan of always getting the music question when I ring. That's a really tough one, but that can't be helped. That's the luck of the draw, isn't it?
1: It is the luck of the draw, I'm afraid. Sorry, Jody. Somebody will get it. Somebody will know. Good on you. 1-300-222-702. Let's try Tony in Penshurst. Hello, Tony.
5: Hello, Renee.
1: Hello. Would you have any ideas about this song?
5: It does sound like the Bee Gees, but I was too young for it. It was in the 60s.
1: American band. The song came out in 1969.
5: Oh, okay.
4: Sometimes I'm bad.
1: Californian band.
5: Oh, okay. The West Coast band. Okay, I'll go the Beach Boys and Wouldn't It Be Nice.
1: And Wouldn't It Be Nice. Wouldn't It Be Nice If You Were Right.
5: Not
1: sorry,
5: close.
1: Tony.
5: That was a quick response to that, by the way, Christina.
1: International Coffee Day today. I'm thinking you're not a coffee drinker, Tony.
5: No, I like a black tea with a dash of milk, and I will disagree with the caller who said they don't like Chinese tea. There's lots of Chinese teas which are quite flavoursome, and it's actually good after, during and after a Chinese meal.
1: There are a lot of there's a lot of bubble tea shops popping up.
5: I'm not talking about bubble tea right now. Give me a nice jasmine tea, a bit lighter body, or a yulong, chrysanthemum, very flowery, flavoursome. But no bubble tea
1: so what's
5: for me, Renee.
1: What's the difference between bubble tea and other Chinese herbal teas?
5: No, bubble tea is a gimmick, Renee. It's like, think of, it's a sweet tea. It's got condensed milk with, I should ask my daughter, it's like, there's different types of, it's just basically a gimmick. It's a bit of tea, it's like iced tea with bit of condensed milk, makes it really sweet.
1: Oh, okay.
5: Very sweet.
1: Thank you for the intel.
5: I don't think you'd like that either, Renee.
1: Possibly not. Good on you, Tony.
5: Although, Ash would like it.
1: Would she?
5: She'd probably like it.
1: I think she does. She's nodding. Yes. She likes it.
5: Yes, she does.
1: See, it's a generational thing. Maybe into the future, bubble tea will take over and everybody will be drinking it.
5: Hopefully not, Renee.
1: Thank you, Tony. Have a good one. Anyone know this song? Sometimes I'm right, and I can be wrong. Amanda in Newcastle on the text line says, I'm not too young to know it. a couple of people here on the text line, 0467 922 702, have got it. That's UJ in H Bay. What's H Bay? Not sure. Harvey Bay. Ah. But you've got to pick up the phone to be part of the quiz here, to be in contention for the fridge magnet tonight. Let's try Charlotte in the Blue Mountains. Hello, Charlotte.
6: Hi, Renee. How are you going?
1: Would you know this song?
6: I know the name of it, I think, but I can't pick the artist. Is it Everyday People?
1: It is Everyday People.
6: Yeah. Everyday People. Yeah. Is that enough to get me through?
1: You're halfway there.
6: Oh, no. gosh, American bands. I know a lot of British bands. I'm not really keen on the American ones. I wouldn't know.
1: Well, we're 50% there, so that's better than we were a minute ago.
6: I know. It took me a while, too. I thank goodness I was on the phone waiting for a while because I listened to it over and over again to get the name of it.
1: Charlotte, are you a coffee drinker?
6: I do drink coffee. I'm not sort of, you know, addicted to it. I think that's what Tash asked me. But it does make me very happy. I think it's more just like the vibe it creates. It's just a lovely, an idea of going out to get a coffee, and it makes us feel special. I think that's why people get it some of the time.
1: Yes, it's a bit like the lipstick theory. When times are tough, you go and buy a lipstick because you can afford that, and it makes

0: you feel good.
1: Oh, maybe. Yeah, I haven't heard that. Yeah, so it's just something small to brighten the day. And I do remember when I was young, I don't think I'd had one before, and I stayed in Sydney with my parents, and I was just old enough to, like, walk up the street myself, and I went to a coffee shop, and I felt so, you know, sophisticated, and I walked back in my little clicky-clacky heels drinking my coffee. I felt great. It was fantastic.
0: Oh, there you go. Well, happy International Coffee Day. Thanks, Charlotte. Charlotte is right. It is... the song is Everyday People. Rachel in Stanmore, do you know who sings it?
2: Yes, I do. I'm pretty sure it's Sly and the Family Stone.
0: And we got there. Well done. Here is a multiple choice question.
3: Multiple choice.
0: According to the International Coffee Organization, which country consumes the most coffee per capita? Is it Australia, the US, or Finland?
2: Oh, wow. I almost want to say the US just because they drink a lot of coffee, but they've got a very large population.
0: So this is coffee per capita. Which country consumes the most coffee per capita?
2: What are the choices? Australia,
0: US, or Finland?
2: Okay, I'm going to say Finland because they've got a small population.
0: Your answer is Finland?
2: Yes, Finland.
0: You're correct.
2: Oh, great.
0: 12 kilograms per person per year is consumed in Finland.
2: 12 kilograms?
0: Mm. That's extraordinary,
2: like,
0: isn't it?
2: The weight of a small child. That's a lot.
0: It is a lot. Yeah, extraordinary. Take a listen to this voice. Who does it belong to?
4: I also want to say a big thank you to my partner as well. It's tough doing the long distance, but she always makes me feel supported and loved, and that's all I could ever ask for. And, she's just amazing. And, thanks so much.
0: Rachel.
2: Sounds like a sports person.
0: It does, doesn't it?
2: And I am not into sport.
0: Not into sport.
2: Not into any sports.
0: Not even badminton.
2: No, not even badminton.
0: Chess?
2: Oh, yeah, chess maybe. It's not really a sport though. Long distance, potentially a runner or a cyclist. I have no idea. I'm happy to pass it to the next person.
0: Okay, Rachel. I reckon I could find a sport that you would enjoy.
2: I'd be very surprised, but you never know.
0: I think you'd be quite good at darts.
2: Hand-eye coordination is not really my thing.
0: Thank you, Rachel. You have a great night. Would you have a coffee in the evening ever?
2: No, I wouldn't. I'm more of a tea drinker.
0: You're a tea drinker. Okay.
2: Yeah.
0: Enjoy
2: Thank
0: your
2: you.
0: Tea.
2: Thank you.
0: That's a fad, isn't it? Well, I mean, maybe it's not a fad. It's a cultural shift. We were once a nation of tea drinkers, and now it feels like we've become a nation of coffee drinkers, but we don't drink as much as Finland. Interesting. Roz in Bexley. Hello, Roz.
5: Oh, hello.
0: Hi. Would you happen to know this famous voice?
4: I also want to say a big thank you to my partner as well. It's tough doing the long distance, but she always makes me feel supported and loved, and that's all I could ever ask for. And, she's just amazing. And, thanks so much.
0: Clearly a man.
5: Yes. Oh, look, that just sounds like me. I've supported all my partners. You know, I am so not into sport. What if I said to you,
0: he has won a big award last night?
5: Last night? An award.
0: Big award last night awarded to this person.
5: It could be an AFL player. Daily M. Is that right?
0: There you go. Yes.
5: Is it? Great. So I don't know the name though, but that was the award. That was the award, yeah.
0: Yes, winner of the Daily M's. Winner of the Daily M Award for the first time ever. Who might that be?
5: Is he the gentleman who got ran over and broke his leg?
0: See, Roz, you know so much. Yes, it was. He got tackled, not run over, but, yeah, tackled.
5: I just saw it, yes.
0: Went to hospital, had a couple of surgeries.
5: Yes.
0: Would it be coming? Is the name deeply embedded in your brain's recesses or not?
5: I know he was in a newspaper today, and he was in a wheelchair,
0: yes.
5: And he had one leg,
0: yes.
5: And he had black things braced around his leg.
0: You got it. You're so close. It's not funny.
5: I know an awful lot about community choirs. I just
0: and his name is.
4: I also want to say a big thank you to my partner, as well. It's tough doing the long distance, but she always makes me feel supported and loved, and that's all I could ever ask for. And yeah, she's just amazing. And yeah, thanks so much.
0: Is it coming, Roz?
5: No, it's really not. I really respect sports people, but I don't.
0: I'm going to let your brain have a rest.
5: Yeah.
0: You've done so well, Roz. Thank you. Please call us again. It's been great to chat to you. 1-300-222-702. Xander is driving from the coast. G'day, Xander.
6: Hi.
0: Hi. I'm great. Xander, who is it?
6: It's Nathan Cleary.
0: It is Nathan Cleary. Well done. Who are you going for, Xander, on Sunday?
6: You got to go for the Knights, the underdogs.
0: Mm. You have to?
6: Well, you don't have to. I mean, I'm going to go for the Knights.
0: Uh-huh. Where do you live? Do you live on the coast?
6: I live in Canberra.
0: You live in Canberra. Okay. And you're going for them because do you often go for the underdog?
6: I do, yeah.
0: Mm, yeah, I do too, actually. It'd be nice for the Knights, wouldn't it? Because they were the Wooden Spooners last year.
6: Yeah, I know. Last place.
0: Yeah. Okay, here's a question for you. Since you know your league, who won the NRL Women's Daily M last night for the third time in the women's? Ooh. Who might that be?
6: I watched it. It was it Upton?
0: Upton, yes, it was. Tamika Upton. Well done. What planet is Superman from?
6: Oh, I know this. Oh, my goodness. I forgot.
0: You forgot?
6: Yeah. Oh, no.
0: Oh, no. That's all right, Xander. That's all right. You did very well. You obviously know your league. Good luck with your team on Sunday. Are you painting? Are you getting Mum and Dad to paint the house red and white?
6: No. Unfortunately not. I'd love that, but
0: plenty of people in Newcastle are.
6: Yeah, I know. I've heard about that.
0: Good on you, Xander. Thank you for being here. Please call us again.
6: I will.
0: Enjoy your holidays. Oh, before we go, with the coffee drinking, I'm guessing you don't drink coffee.
6: I don't, but my dad does quite a bit.
0: A lot?
6: Not a lot, I'd say, like once a day.
0: Once a day, okay. Takeaway? Or does he make it at home?
6: Takeaway. We've got a great coffee machine at home that he uses.
0: Uh-huh. Very good. Thank you, Xander. 1-300-222-702 to John in Annandale. Hi, John.
7: G'day, Renee.
0: Coffee. Are you a drinker? I think actually Wayne observes on the text line here, so far on the quiz, there have been more tea drinkers than coffee drinkers.
7: I'm surprised too. Very few coffee drinkers in the evening show tonight.
0: Yes. What does it say? What does that say about us?
7: I don't know. All the coffee drinkers gone to bed, Pat.
0: So are you a tea drinker or a coffee drinker, John?
7: I'll shook one up for the coffee drinkers, please.
0: Well, how many would you have a day?
7: Just one in the morning.
0: Okay. And is it a takeaway or you make it at home?
7: I do the takeaway, Renee.
0: And so is there at any point, if the price got to a point, would you give it up? Or is there no amount of money that would stop you from
7: I'm addicted.
0: Buying?
7: I'm addicted, so it's not, you know.
0: So it doesn't matter. $6, $7,
7: $8. $7, that's pushing it. It's pushing it.
0: It's getting up there, isn't it?
7: It can be. 550.

0: what I usually pay, and I wince when I do, but I pay it.
1: Mm. I mean, if into the future somebody said our coffee, it's extraordinary, but it costs $10 for a cup.
0: It's awful to do to someone who's addicted, isn't it, right?
1: Mm. You'd do it, wouldn't you?
0: Maybe I would.
1: What planet is Superman from, John?
0: That'd be Krypton.
1: Krypton. Yes, it is. The ribbons used for the Olympic medals in Sydney 2000 Olympic Games were made from what? The ribbons on the Olympic medals.
0: What a question that is. The ribbons. Looking to my brain's trust over here. My dear wife, she's drawing a blank. What could it be? I knew the Slimy's Family Stone question. I was shouting it out.
1: Oh, I think I heard you.
0: This one I don't know.
1: Mm. So the ribbons, it's quintessentially Australian.
0: Quintessentially Australian ribbon fabric. Right, Renee, you've got me. I'm sorry.
1: That's all right. Enjoy your coffee tomorrow.
0: Thanks, I will do. Bye-bye.
1: Thank you, Joe. 1-300-222-702. Right. James is driving from the Blue Mountains, I think. Hello, James.
2: Hello. I'm not actually driving anymore. We've arrived home, but yes.
1: It took that long to get on the quiz.
2: Oh, it was like 10 minutes, but yeah, just finished driving while
1: we were good. It was good listening, though, wasn't it, James?
2: Yeah, it was a lot of hard questions. I didn't know most of them.
1: Well, you might know this one. First time caller. James, the ribbons used for the Olympic medals in Sydney 2000, it's quintessentially Australian. What do you think they may have been made from? You know how it goes around somebody's neck?
2: Yeah.
1: Yeah.
2: Yeah.
1: What was that made out of?
2: I don't know. My parents have no idea. I'm going to guess, I don't know, wattle maybe?
1: Were the Olympic medals at the Sydney 2000 Games made out of wattle? Wattle? No, not wattle. Would that work? Wattle, would it work around the neck? I mean, look, I like the fact that you gave it a go. That's good.
2: Yeah.
1: That's excellent, James. What about coffee? Are you a coffee drinker?
2: No, my sister is. She's had like one or two when she's tired, but like not too much.
1: Mm-hmm.
2: And I haven't. I had like a spoon of it once. I didn't like the taste very much, so
1: right.
2: No.
1: Okay, so not a coffee drinker. A tea drinker?
2: No, I don't like coffee or tea.
1: Coffee or tea. So if someone says they want to go out for a coffee date, what do you do?
2: I might just order like a hot chocolate or something.
1: Okay.
2: Those are nice.
1: Mm. You wouldn't say no, let's not do that. You would not go.
2: No. Oh, of course I'd go.
1: Okay. Thank you, James.
2: Thank you.
1: Very good to chat. 1-300-222-702 to Bob in Yass. Hello, Bob.
3: Hey, how you going?
1: I'm really well. The ribbons used for the Olympic medals in Sydney 2000, they were made from something that's quintessentially Australian. What could it be?
3: I had a mate that volunteered.
1: Pardon?
3: I had a mate that volunteered for those games.
1: Yes.
3: And we're talking about all sorts of stuff. And he said, and I didn't believe him, because I was thinking, how are you going to get a block of wood around someone's neck? And it was made of wood.
1: Made of?
3: Wood.
1: Wood.
3: Yeah. Woody fibre.
1: Made of wood fibre, do you think?
3: I think so, yeah.
1: The Olympic medals?
3: Yeah.
1: I don't think so, Bob.
3: Good.
1: How would you put wood around somebody's neck?
3: Well, that's what I asked him.
1: Right.
3: Did they made it out of some fibre?
1: They are made out of some fibre, but it's not wood. Yeah. It's not wood. But thank you for having a go. Hey, Bob, before I let you go, are you a coffee drinker or a tea drinker?
3: Coffee drinker. When I have a sit down, I have a mugaccino. And then when I'm on the road, I'll have a triple shot.
1: And is it because you're trying to keep yourself keep yourself alert and awake?
3: Oh, it just gives me something to do when I'm driving around. I in my job, I do some kilometres, so, yeah.

0: And up like this morning, grabbed the double, triple shot large, hit the road, and I'd run out by the time I got the Queen bin.
1: Good on you, Bob. 1-300-222-702 to May in Balgownie. Hello, May.
2: Hi.
1: Hi, welcome. First time caller. It's not wattle and it's not wood, but it is quintessentially Australian. What do you think the ribbons were made out of for the Olympic medals in Sydney 2000?
0: I don't think it was Speedos either.
1: That would work, though. What did they use to make the ribbons, do you think, to put around people's necks that won medals?
2: Kangaroo rubber?
1: Pardon?
2: Kangaroo rubber?
1: Kangaroo rubber. Now, that is very creative, but it's not correct. Sorry, May.
2: That's okay.
1: In terms of coffee, what do you think explains our obsession with coffee drinking in Australia?
2: I think the culture around it.
1: The romance of it.
2: The culture of it.
1: The culture of drinking coffee.
2: Yeah, my dad drinks one every morning.
1: Yes, yes. So have we borrowed that culture from the Europeans, from Italy, or is it something that kind of has just generated over time, do you think?
2: I reckon we borrowed it from someone.
1: Is it going to last, or do you think, in 20 years we'll see something else?
2: I think it's going to last.
1: What, forever? Here to stay? Part of Australian culture now?
2: I think so, because the new generations are, like, evolving it.
1: But you're not a drinker yet, May?
2: Nah.
1: How old are you, May?
2: 14.
1: Oh, 14. See, I don't think teenagers like coffee.
2: Some do. My friends do.
1: Do they? Okay. All right. Well, let's see. Let's see. We'll check back with you in 5 years and see what your coffee drinking habits are. Thank you, May. 1-300-222-702 is the number to Andrew in Auburn. Hello, Andrew.
3: Oh, hello. How are you going?
1: Yeah, great. Thanks to having you here. It's not wood. It's not Speedos. It's not, what else have we had? Wattle. What was used to make the ribbons for the Olympic medals in Sydney 2000?
3: Something recycled, I suppose.
1: It's quintessentially Australian.
3: Beer?
1: Beer?
3: Well, I don't know.
1: You don't know?
3: I've got no idea.
1: That's a good guess, though. No, it's not beer. Sorry, Andrew. Before I let you go, on International Coffee Day, what do you reckon explains our obsession with coffee drinking?
3: I think people like drinking things that are no good for them.
1: Oh, now that's interesting, isn't it?
3: Because they drink all these sports drinks, which raise their blood pressure and give them a big dose of caffeine. People like taking things that are no good for them, because I haven't had a cup of coffee for 40 years.
1: 40 years?
3: Yep.
1: Because you think coffee's not good for you?
3: Well, I gave it up because I just didn't think it was very good for me. And after that, I drank a fair bit of tea, but even now, I don't drink as much tea as I used to.
1: Water? Water's good.
3: Oh, yeah, I drink a lot of water. Mm. Orange juice sometimes.
1: Mm.
3: Just to get a few up. Just to get a few electrolytes.
1: Yeah. I think you are onto something, though. I think sometimes we do like to take a little bit of risk and we do like to do something a little bit naughty.
3: Well, that's right.
1: That's because, human behaviour. Yeah.
3: People like to drink. They like to take enormous amounts of coffee and overload their nervous systems. I don't know. I mean, like, I don't know. I just gave up coffee when I was in my early 20s and I've never gone back there again.
1: Mm. Good on you, Andrew. Interesting. There's the gong. Oh, Caitlin from Canberra. Hi, Caitlin.
4: Hello.
1: Hello. If you can get this question right, Caitlin, you'll be a first-time winner.
4: Wow.
1: Wow.
4: Amazing.
1: A lot of people on the text line have got the answer right. This is an iconic Australian thing that we produce, and we've used it to make ribbons for the Olympic medals back in Sydney 2000. What do you think it could be? It's not wood, it's not Speedos, it's not wattle.
4: Well, I really hope I'm right, but I'm thinking, is it merino wool or just wool?
1: Is it merino wool?
5: Multiple choice.
1: No, not that. That. Yes, it is. Merino wool was used to make the Sydney 2000 Olympic Games ribbons. Yeah, beautiful. That's a beautiful idea, isn't it?
4: It is. Well, I'm very happy because we were thinking, I just felt like it had to be that, and I managed to get through, and here we are.
1: Yeah. So Australia, you know, we did ride on the sheep's back, so to speak, in the 50s and 60s, and we were all tea drinkers then.
4: That's true.
1: Things have changed a lot.
4: Yes.
1: Are we drinking tea or coffee in your household?
4: I am a coffee drinker, but only one a day usually. And I make my own coffee at home, and I'm very happy with one coffee. Sharpens the mind.
1: You win the fridge magnet tonight, Caitlin. We'll also give you a book from our ABC book library. It'll be something fabulous. And you get to choose the song up to the 8 o'clock news. Would you like to hear Sly and the Family Stone, Everyday People, or Roberta Flack's Killing Me Softly?
4: Oh, I'm going to go Killing Me Softly.
1: Lovely choice. Thank you very much, Caitlin. Congratulations. Have a great weekend.
4: You.

coming up to 5 minutes of news at 8. And after 8, we're exploring generational change. I need to know, when did you first get your driver's license? And what was your first car? How different things are today. We're going to explore that. But I need your stories. Give me a call. 0467 922 702 is the text.

ABC News with Satyam Weinstein. A passenger on a Fly Dubai flight from Dubai to Tel Aviv that was the scene of an alleged attempted hijacking has told Israeli Prime Minister Benjamin Netanyahu how he and others helped stop the cockpit attack. It's alleged one of the pilots stabbed his co-pilot, who's now in a stable condition in hospital, and attempted to crash the plane. Mr. Netanyahu says the attacking pilot is being investigated in Saudi Arabia, where he was arrested after the plane made an emergency landing.

0: passenger Yaniv Hayoun was greeted by the Israeli PM at the airport in Tel Aviv and explained how he helped pin the alleged attacker down.
1: I ran towards the cockpit and then the plane pitched down very sharply. It threw me sideways, just outside the cockpit. Another person and I entered the cockpit. I grabbed the man who was the threat, putting him in a chokehold essentially, and dragged him out first. Then I started pulling the controls back.
0: Master Builders Australia says the outlook for housing builds is worsening and is warning the industry is a long way off meeting the national housing target. Under the Housing Accord, the Commonwealth, states and territories have committed to building 1 million new homes by mid-2029. However, the peak body for the construction sector predicts Australia will fall short of the target by 262,000 homes. Master Builders CEO Danita Wan says the changes to property tax breaks in this year's budget are a key factor.
2: We now have a set of numbers that are of the federal government's own making. And yes, interest rates are having an impact. And yes, the Middle East is having an impact. But by and large, the significant decline in the property market has occurred as a consequence of the federal budget decision.
0: The Governor of the Bank of England is warned of the danger of an artificial intelligence shock to financial markets. Andrew Bailey says the risks include cyber attacks, deepfake scams, and the threat posed by out-of-control AI agents to trading and bank deposits. He says the most immediate risk is concern that tech stock prices could fall sharply in a similar fashion to the dot-com bubble.
3: Everybody is currently priced to be a winner. You look back at the past, not everybody is a winner. I always say to people, not everybody always wins. We are prepared for the fact that there will be, I think, some shocks to markets, and we have to deal with that. We have to make sure the system is resilient.
0: The governor of the U.S. state of Tennessee has ordered a halt to executions after a female convict survived two lethal injection attempts. The BBC's Shaima Khalil reports.
4: Krista Pike's lawyers say she lost consciousness but could still be heard snoring after two doses of the execution drug pentobarbital had been administered. They filed an emergency motion to halt the execution and get her medical care, accusing the state of Tennessee of failing to carry out a lawful execution. One of her lawyers told the BBC that the 50-year-old was being provided with life-saving measures. Pike was sentenced to death in 1996 for murdering 19-year-old Colleen Slemmer, who she met at a camp for troubled teenagers. The attempted execution came after the U.S. Supreme Court overturned a reprieve issued by a lower court hours earlier.
0: The Tennessee Department of Corrections says it stands by all of the actions it took. The State Emergency Service is warning Victorians to prepare for storm conditions tomorrow and over the weekend, with flooding possible in parts of the state. There are flood watches for parts of Gippsland, northeast and central Victoria, with minor to moderate flooding possible from tomorrow. State Duty Officer Jesse Schlibs says Victorians need to exercise caution over the coming days.
5: A large amount of water could fall, causing riverways to rise. Be safe, prepare your property for storm events, for additional rainfall, and really just be safe.
0: WA Police Minister Rhys Whitby is defending the cost of policing a defence and weapons expo set to be held in Perth next week. The Land Forces Expo will be held at the Perth Convention Centre from the 6th to the 8th of October. The government will spend $11.5 million on supporting the expo with police. Mr Whitby says the expo will bring an economic benefit.
6: It will bring in up to, I believe, between 10 and 20,000 delegates. It will have an economic benefit to the community in Western Australia. They offer opportunities for local businesses, commercial opportunities for businesses to provide and to have an awareness of this event as well.
0: Australian tennis player Alex Diminar is through to the round of 16 at the China Open after a straight sets victory over Argentina's Mariano Navone. The fifth-seeded Diminar took just under 2 hours to secure the 7-6, 6-2 win. You're now up to date with the very latest from ABC News.
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9: Welcome back and thank you for being here and choosing the ABC. Coming up, our language chat that we have on a Thursday night. I was away last Thursday, but the one before that, we had a lot of fun coming up with all the different words for the item toilet. And the challenge I put to you was, could you think of another

words that we use to describe money. If cash is number one, how many do you think we can get to tonight? Challenge is on. Also, after 9 o'clock, Tex Perkins will be here.

Tex Perkins and the Cruel Sea are performing tomorrow night at the Barracks in Manly. And Tex and another Cruel Sea band member, Matt Walker, have gone out to produce an album on their own. They'll be here to talk about that after 9 o'clock. Yeah.

But right now, 8 minutes past eight on evenings, it's time to talk how we used to do things and how they're done today. This is our new segment, Exploring Generational Change.

0: tonight our theme is driving licenses. How did you get your first driver's license? What was your first car? Did you have many driving lessons? Did you have anybody actually explicitly teach you? Or did you just kind of get your license? And what's happening today? How have things changed? What was your first car? How did that even come into your life? And how might that compare to the first cars that young people are getting today? Are young people even getting their driver's licenses? I'd love to hear from you. 1-300-222-702. How have things changed, do you think, with regard to this? Natasha Hopman is our evening's producer and she has a few ideas of her own. Hi, Tash.
1: Hi, Renee.
0: So my daughter just turned 17 on Wednesday.
1: Very exciting.
0: And tomorrow she goes for her driver's license.
1: And she's pretty confident
0: she's
1: going to get it.
0: She's very confident. But that is not kind of how most young people are doing it as far as the data seems to suggest. It seems to suggest that younger people are delaying getting their driver's license.
1: Yeah, it's been not a huge drop, but definitely a notable one that, you know, in the past 20 years, it has decreased in terms of the number of people under 25 going to get their P's and their license. So, I mean, it could be due to the fact that it is quite expensive to get your license, you know, all up with all of the things that you need to do, all the tests you need to pass to get on the road. I think it's almost, you know, $1,000.
0: Oh.
1: Yeah. Including, so you do your ELLS test, which is a driver's knowledge test. So you do that, that's a few hundred. And then once you do that, you do your hazard perception test, which was something that was introduced, I think, around my year when I had to do a hazard perception test, which is another multiple choice test where they give you these simulations. And I'll be honest, most of the answers to it are just slow down. And then after that, you actually do a test on the road behind a wheel to get your P's.
0: Mm.
1: And then again, that costs another few hundred. So I think all up in that whole process. And
0: I don't think it's that much.
1: I think in...
0: From, is it?
1: From my research, I think it's around $900 with all three of those things.
0: Is that what I've paid for my own daughter? And I don't even know, see? We'll have to talk to the father about this.
1: And that's not counting any failures, right? Because you have to pay again. So it is quite an expensive thing to get your license. There are so many hurdles you have to get through to get it. And I'm not saying that we shouldn't have to be tested quite vigorously to be safe drivers and on the road. I'm just saying that I think there are further barriers for younger generations to get a license than perhaps older generations.
0: 1-300-222-702 if you've got thoughts on this, how things have changed or what you did back in your day, or the text line 0467 922702. Sorry, Tash.

0: No, I just think that there it's not just the price of it, but I think also one barrier is the fact that 120 hours of supervised driving is a big task.
1: It is a lot.
0: It's a lot of time. I ended up doing a safe driver's course, which is another thing that you pay for, and it takes 20 hours off your time. And it's like a day course that you do with an instructor. And by doing that, it sort of takes off those 20 hours that you don't have to do supervised. So, yeah, I remember practicing for the first time in a car park at night. And I think that was the best way to go because you weren't around any cars at all. Mm. I was quite nervous to go for my P's, and I did fail the first time, which I think was quite devastating as a young 17-year-old.
1: Let's go to some of the calls, shall we, Tash? 1-300-222-702, and then we'll come back and chat to you.
0: Sounds good.
1: On the text line, a few thoughts here. Hello, Renee. I passed my driving test when I was 25, living in London. Hayden says, I don't drive. I think a lot of young people say, I don't drive because it's not my gateway to freedom like it once was.
2: Don't be afraid of your

0: When I grew up, I kind of felt like once you got your driver's license and you got a car, then you were free. You were free to kind of leave home, leave your community and go and explore. It was a great kind of source of adventure. But perhaps that's not the thing today. 1-300-222-702. Jodie joins us. She's in the Riverina. Hello, Jodie.
1: Hey, how you going? Mm. I'm not good at music questions, but I can tell you this one. It's really different. I did my driver's license, we had a paper test for the L's, and then lots of driving with the family on long trips, one or two lessons, and then the test on the 17th birthday. That was a real rite of passage, as you said.
0: Yeah, and so how long ago was that?
1: Oh, gosh, that was 19 or... Yeah, there's a 19th in there, so that'll tell you. It was about 1999 when I got my license. But a funny story is that when I did my license, the examiner was being tested to be an examiner. So I actually had three people in the car, me, the testing examiner, and the examiner behind examining the examiner. So that was a little stressful.
0: I bet, but you got it nonetheless.
1: I did, but and you do that look over your shoulder, look over the road, whatever, and they said, turn right. And I said, okay, and did all that. She goes, no, I mean turn left. So the examiner, I don't know if they passed, but I did.
0: A lot of young people say, according to the research, that you don't need to have keys to a vehicle because you have a mobile phone, and the mobile phone is the gateway to the world.
1: Yes, I think you're probably right. People can you can catch up with people in a different way, can't you, now that you couldn't when you were younger, when I was that age. Certainly in the regional areas, though, where I'm from, kids really need driver's license to get around. There's not much public transport to get jobs and do things, get to school from the farm. They need to drive.
0: Indeed, yeah.
1: So
0: no,
1: it's different
0: indeed.
1: In the regions.
0: I bet. Hey, yeah. Jodie, what was your first car?
1: Oh, well, I didn't have a car for a long time, just the family vehicle, which embarrassingly was a very squat Volvo 240, which I would pick up my younger brothers and sisters in, because that was the thing I got to drive then. But my first actual car was a VW Beetle, which is kind of a magenta colour, and it was just on the corner of the service station, and I was going off to uni and needed a bit of a car, and I can remember Dad saying, what do you think about this one? And yeah, it was a great little car.
0: A magenta VW.
1: Beat-up Beetle.
0: Awesome. Yeah, wonderful. Hey, Jodie, good to chat to you. Thank you so much.
1: You too. Have a good evening.
0: 1-300-222-702. Lisa joins us from Rosebery. Hello, Lisa.
2: Hi, how are you?
0: Do you see having a driver's licence and having a car as your gateway to freedom?
2: Well, I do, but I'm the parent. I have a 25-year-old who got her license the second she could and was out the door in my car, which was totally fine as long as I checked on her the insurance policy and everything. My 17-year-old son, who I'm actually waiting out the front of the gym to pick up, is really not interested in driving at all. Every weekend I'm like, oh, should we go for a drive? Aside from the fact that it's too expensive to go very far, he's really not that keen. And I think he's just focusing on studies, maybe his parents drive him around too much. He does catch the bus, and I was happy for him to catch the bus tonight, but I was happy to work late so he didn't have to catch the bus in the dark. So... yeah, I don't know. I mean, we do know from I work in injury prevention research, we know that young drivers have the highest risk of crash and incident as soon as they get their license and they're out on their own. So the family car is actually the safest for them to be in, usually, even if it's a magenta or whatever. Because it will generally be more likely to have safety options within the car and, be... a safer car than what your average new P-plater can afford themselves.
0: Mm. Australian research I'm reading here says a lot of younger Australians today say they have a fear of driving, combined with their digital habits. So they've got their mobile phone where they're meeting up with friends. They don't feel the need to meet up physically with them, but they have such anxiety and fear around actually driving that they're delaying it for a number of years, if for some, in some cases, if they get it at all. Mm.
2: Well, I mean, and also the cost of, you know, the cost of having a car and paying for fuel, and they've got so many other expenses in this day and age. You know, my son's saving up for a new Xbox, and you know, there's a lot of other things that they want other than a car.
0: Yeah, and if you're living at home for longer, yeah. And we know that Australian young people are doing that, then maybe mum and dad can continue to drive you around.
2: Yeah, he doesn't mind. He's just jumped in the car, so he might. Remy, we're talking about why young people are not interested in getting a license these days.
3: Oh, well, I am interested in getting a license. It's just taking a while.
0: Yeah, there's a lot of
2: hours. It's 120 hours.
0: There's a lot of hours to learn, yeah, 120 hours. Are you doing your HSC, son?
3: Yeah, I'm starting year 12 in about a week and a half. So,
0: oh, right.
3: Yeah.
0: Okay, so you've got the HSC kind of ahead of you.
3: Yes.
0: You're in grade 11 now.
3: Yeah, well, just finished.
0: Just finished.
2: They start year 12 in term 4 of year 11, so it's kind of a weird thing.
0: Good luck with the year ahead of studying.
3: Thank you.
0: You're probably a very smart person to put the effort into your studies as opposed to doing the 120 driving hours to get your licence.
3: Definitely. I appreciate that.
0: Good on you. Thank you, Lisa. Thanks for calling through.
2: No worries. Thanks. Bye.
0: 1-300-222-702 to Newtown. Lisa joins us. Hi, Lisa.
4: Oh, hi, Renee. How are you?
0: Yeah, good.
4: Good. We could get a licence at 15 in New Zealand back in the day. I think it's changed now, so I'm showing my age. And we had the local traffic cop who used to get us to drive up a hill to do our hill start, our three-point turn, and drive around the roundabout. Like, it was so easy.
0: So 15, was that to get your learner's, or was that to have your provisional licence, or was that your open licence?
4: That was an open licence. It was full on. Small town, country, New Zealand.
0: Gosh. And have things changed in New Zealand?
4: Yes. My nephews now have had to do learner's, P's, parent, or I guess similar to Australia. And they're driving all around the world doing big things.
0: Right, yeah. So,
4: But we didn't think anything of it because it was very normal. We've been driving the old Toyota around the farm or the tractor or all that sort of thing since we were like 12. Mm. Or as soon as we could kind of reach the pedals. But yes, I think about it now and it's like, wow, that's a whole lot of danger right there.
0: Yeah. No, there is a lot of danger. Hey, Lisa, thank you. Gosh, 15. Getting your license back in the day at the age of 15. Hello, Betty in Dapto. Hi, Betty.
5: Hello, Renee. How are you?
0: How old were you when you first got your driver's license, Betty?
5: 17.
0: Okay. Did you go through all the, you know, the hours of learning with a parent and having to pass sort of
5: tests? No, not really. My brother-in-law worked on a farm, and he taught me to drive in his truck, and I got my license in his truck. And the policeman who took me for my license was sort of a bit of a friend of the family. I went to school with his little boy and I knew him quite well. And he was a bit hard on me. He made me go up this hill and do what they call a double shuffle. I had to change gears going up the hill without letting it run, but the truck run back and everything. But I drove for 68 years. And was never ever had a mark against my license, or was ever pulled over and asked for my license.
0: Really? So you've never had a fine?
5: No, I never ever had. I was never ever pulled over or anything. And I must say, Renee, in saying all that, I don't think I was that good of a driver.
0: Did you ever get a parking fine?
5: Oh no. But I lived in the bush, and then when I came down here in 80 to do my midi, I don't think there were any parking things. I can't remember it. I used to live out at Albion Park, and I'd travel in to work and park in the hospital, near the hospital. We didn't have the big car park in those days.
0: Do you remember what the first car you ever drove was?
5: Yes. We had a Holden station wagon, but my car was a brougham. Now, you've probably never heard of a brougham.
0: Mm-mm.
5: Have you?
0: Mm-mm.
5: It was the Rolls Royce of Holden's. It was like, mm-hmm. it was like, well, the next one was a Statesman.
0: Okay, okay. Oh, that's quite fancy.
5: It was a beautiful car. Mm. It was automatic. It had beautiful upholstery. And it was, yeah, it was a beautiful car. And actually, my husband inherited it because when his father died, it was only a new car and it was left to him. And then he bought another car and passed it on to me.
0: Mm.
5: Yeah. Yeah, so, but it was a beautiful car.
0: Lovely, Betty. Hey, thanks for sharing.
5: That's all right.
0: On the text line, 0467922702, Jan says, I left home in the year 2000, but I didn't get my driver's license or drive until 2019. Interesting. Lou says, I got my license at 21. I had two lessons with an instructor and then one more just before the test. His comment was that mature-aged learner drivers usually catch on pretty quick because of their confidence. Yeah, so maybe there is something in waiting a few years to grow your confidence. John in East Gardens. Hello, John.
6: Hey, Renee. How are you?
0: Did you wait a little bit in life to get your driver's license to build confidence?
6: No. As soon as we could, both for myself and my daughter, rite of passage at 17. Bang. I'm a southeast boy at Roobra when I grew up. And one by one, whoever could get their license, we'd come up with our arms raised going, you beauty, we got our license, whatever the class was. I remember going distinctly into my Mr. Hargey's maths class in whatever it was, year 11 or 12, whatever it was at the time.
0: Mm.
6: Now, in terms of lessons and stuff, I did go on a little program of lessons, I think about 8 lessons that my dad said, you know, you should do this. And you know, you could tell pretty quickly that you were comfortable and you could do all the technical things, the 3-point turns and, you know, all that. When I went for my test, the guy goes, and it was out of quite a big one in Rosebery, which was the big testing centre at the time. So even that changed now, it's a lot more spread and it's strong. He just goes, yeah, you're doing all right. Okay, he didn't go through all the things I had to do. He could see I was okay.
0: Mm.
6: The only thing was I almost failed because he goes, turn right up there at the lights, and I put my indicator on just a little bit before the street before. And I, being a confident young man, I said, oh, there's no way I could have taken that corner. He goes, well, keep talking and I'll fail you. I said, then that's okay, it's okay. So I got mine. My daughter also got hers first go, but she went through a small independent school, and I used the time to go, okay, you're good at sport, let's go. Southern Highlands, 2 hours. You know, and that's a great way to multitask, have father-daughter time, and also get your hours up, and I can see firsthand how she's going. So from the learning point of view, you know, she's very independent. She used her time, used my old Forester to go up the coast camping as part of, you know, getting away. And she's been out of home in 3 share houses as a 27-year-old. And the car's very important to her, you know. So I get it. And some of her friends, though, are different. You know, they've got their licenses much later or not at all.
0: Yeah.
6: So it's... I can see where you're coming from with all that discussion about, you know, some are leaving it later. For her, of course, and for a lot of them, a hex is a big thing.
0: Well, look, there's so many costs, aren't there? Whether you've got tertiary education costs or you've got just cost of living for a young person the costs of maintaining a car with the registration and the on-road costs and the cost of fuel now, it is a lot, yeah.
6: So I did a lot of that. Okay, you've got to hand me down, I'll pay for some of the stuff, but... Once you got to the age of 25, which is when you start to pay for a lot more things anyway, and responsible, I said, no, this is where you take over, my dear. And, you know, and you learn the hard way sometimes too.
0: Yeah. Hey, John, good to chat.
6: No worries.
0: Yeah, thank you. A few thoughts here on the text line. JJ says, there are no fun, cheap cars anymore with character. The fun colours or the fun bumper stickers, where are they? I feel sorry for young people. Someone else says, my memory of learning to drive back in the 70s was on my brother's Ford Cortina, on the floor, the manual car, and I learnt using the clutch brake and the accelerator in first gear and reverse gear up and down my parents' driveway. I guess these days most kids learn on automatics, and I suppose in the future they may not even have to learn to drive because cars will be self-driving. Now, there's a point. Yeah, you won't even have to know how to drive because the car will just do it all for you. Is that our future? A few quick more thoughts and then we've got to move on. Dennis in Kirrawee. Hi, Dennis.
7: Hi, Renee. How are you?
0: Yeah. Are all the cars into the future going to be driverless cars?
7: Horrible.
0: That you just get into like a taxi service?
7: No, thank you. I'm like John. I was born and bred in Kingsford and I too went to Rosebery, but I had a very tough examiner. He asked me to do a three-point turn on the hill as well as do reverse parking. But then he asked me all the questions and I picked up my licence and never looked back. But I learned to drive on a Ford Prefect, and that's this long stem gear lever. And I learned to drive when I was about 13.
0: 13? Okay.
7: Yeah, well, nobody's supposed to have known that, but now you do.
0: Were you driving on the open road at that age?
7: Yes, of course I was. I just didn't tell people, that's all. Especially my father. Anyway, but he's long gone, my dear dad, and he tried to teach me, but he got so fed up. He stopped the car. He said, you can walk home. I'll never teach you again. You're getting lessons. So I paid for all my lessons before I got my license.
0: Sounds like you didn't need any lessons, Dennis.
7: Oh, I needed a lot of lessons, Renee, trust me. And I've got to tell you, my very first car, it was a brand new. I went to Hosking right down in Surrey Hills and bought an Austin Healey Sprite. Oh. I said to Cash, do you know what an Austin Healey Sprite is? And, of course, she giggled and said, no, I don't. And I don't think you do either.
0: Well, I think I do. Is an Austin Healey Sprite, is it a very kind of cute little car?
7: Yeah, it's a little sports car, convertible. Three seats, no wind-up windows. It was a flat perspex window that you put your hand in, found the door lever, opened it, and then unscrewed the little things that held the windows to open up the windows. It was very antiquated, but it was brand new. And it was a twin carburetor, but a beautiful little car. It went everywhere, and I loved driving. And as you know, with my impaired vision, I had to surrender my license, and that was the saddest day. Well, not the saddest, but one of my sad days in my life. Mm. It was such a sad thing to do, absolutely see your license.
0: Yeah, it is a real passion, isn't it, driving for so many people, and it's sort of almost synonymous with being out on the open country. I was 17. Yep, I was the same as you. Like, I just desperate to get my license, and I saw it as the gateway to freedom. Yeah, I did.
7: And what did you drive?
0: Oh, I drove some boring little Mitsubishi Colt or something like that. That's all I could really afford. Yeah. Some second-hand little thing.
7: Have a lovely weekend.
0: Thank you, Dennis. You too.
7: Thank you. Bye.
0: Finally, last word to Gail in Collaroy. Hello, Gail.
8: Hello, yes. Renee.
0: Did you get your license very young, or did you wait a bit?
8: I couldn't afford it. I had no family out here. We were immigrants, and my boyfriend didn't have any family either. So I was lucky enough to win a share in second prize in the lottery. So we bought an old bomb VW. I had a couple of lessons and I was hopeless. The first time I did a three-point turn, but apparently I did a two-point turn and went off in the same direction. So I failed that. I failed that, but I did pass the next one. But he said, what are you doing? Because I got out of the car to see which way the wheels were pointing, because I wasn't quite sure how to park the stupid thing. And then I have improved, because I've just passed my senior's driver's license, you know, unrestricted. And Anne said, oh, you can drive, you're all right. So I thought, well, I have improved.
0: Well, that's very good. Congratulations for passing it, Gail.
8: Thank you.
0: Yes, and may you enjoy your future driving. Thanks for calling.
8: Okay, bye-bye.
0: I'm just so pleased that you won the lottery back then and won a car.
8: $2,000 was a lot of money.
0: Yeah.
8: And this awful BMW, it never stopped breaking down. So anyway.
0: Never mind. Good on you, Gail.
8: You know what was wrong with VWs in those days? No matter what VW you bought, the clutch cable kept breaking. Mm. You know, you'd put your foot down and nothing happened because the cable had broken.
0: Cute car, though.
8: Yeah, but the next one was the same.
0: Thank you, Gail.

0: Thank you, Kaz, in Lismore, who's texted, my driving test was a lap around the block, a hill start on not much of a hill, and an angle park out the front of the Mullumbimby police station. It was in a 1969 Combi back in 1979. I was 17 and my dad taught me to drive in the bottom paddock of our farm. I've taught my three sons to drive in a vehicle with a horrible gearbox and told them if you can drive this, you can drive anything. They all happened to pass their tests the first time, but what I found so annoying was the fact that driving lessons with an instructor, a driving instructor, are worth more than lessons from someone with a perfect driving record, which is me. I think it's important for young people to know how to drive a manual. I think it's handy driving a manual too because when it comes to car theft, I don't think young people want to steal those sorts of cars. I think you're probably right, Kaz. That is a good point.
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0: The topic that gets more people riled up, I reckon, than anything else is the topic of e-bikes or fat bikes, as they're called. There have been enormous safety concerns, haven't there, for particularly teenage users, but also pedestrians who have to grapple with these fat bikes, these overpowered, supercharged fat bikes. That's the real issue. The state laws that have changed and they've now come into effect to literally confiscate and crush these supercharged bikes are really kind of, you know, having an effect. We've seen the first demonstration this week of these new powers. There were something like 23 of them confiscated by police, including one 14-year-old's 90-kilometre-an-hour e-bike, literally crushed into shrapnel for all to see if you saw those television news reports. Some people say it's an appropriate show of force against, you know, these hoons terrorising our streets and footpaths. Other people say, well, what a waste. Why not just modify that e-bike that's been supercharged, modify it back to compliance so that somebody else can perhaps purchase and ride it? Peter Burke is from Bicycle Industries Australia and he joins us now. Hello, Peter.
4: Good evening, Rachel. Thanks for having me on your show.
0: Yeah, not at all. Renee is my name, but that's all right.
4: Oh, I apologise.
0: What do you think, Peter, as a general manager of Bicycle Industry Australia, do you think that it's appropriate that the police crush these supercharged or overpowered e-bikes that are not legal, but should they be crushing them into smithereens or could you repurpose them for usage?
4: Renee, thank you to start off by actually separating what is a really safe, legal product, which is an e-bike, and these products that are overpowered, overspeed, and they're the ones that are really causing grief. And for a little bit of history, we know the government at the federal level and the state level dropped the ball by some of the decisions they made by removing the need to meet safety standards to import the product in 2021. And at the end of 2022, they increased the power in New South Wales, which was different to the rest of Australia. So what's happened is we've got sort of this perfect storm. We've had a few years, 5 years of these products coming in that don't need to meet any safety standards. And so now we've got the need to have some fairly drastic action to actually make a difference to this, what we're calling unsafe behaviour, unsafe products on the road. And so that's what's led to the crushing. Mm. The question is, can we do something better? The risk we've got is because we had a need to meet the safety standard, a requirement to meet safety standards, that's mechanical, electrical or anything else, the police are in a really tough spot because they don't know the quality of this product. And if they then turn that around and then modify it themselves and sell it, there's a real they expose themselves to a challenge if the product isn't safe, because it never had to meet a safety standard for the last 5 years.
0: Ah, okay. So these e-bikes that have been supercharged, have they been brought into the country like that, or have they been modified in Australia?
4: We've got a combination of both. And because the rules were relaxed in January 2021 on the importation regulations, because prior to that they needed to meet these safety standards, because since then you could bring them in like this, or you could and it's perfectly legal to modify them also once they're in the country. So that again is a tough gig for the police, because they're trying to educate, they're trying to enforce, and yet they're also being told to judge the quality or the safety of the product, and that's probably a step too far for the police.
0: So are they being at least, I mean, do they have to be crushed? Could there at least be some parts salvaged from these bikes?
4: That in an ideal world, we'd have a scenario where some of the parts could definitely be salvaged. A risk, of course, is we're now talking about a lithium-ion battery. In February this year, the New South Wales government made it mandatory that those batteries were of a minimum standard, minimum safety standard, and they were good, and same with the motors. But prior to that, there was no safety standard on the battery required, so therefore we did see a massive spike in battery fires. So we've got a safety concern there about the way they handle the lithium-ion batteries. That's the first starting point. Then, of course, you've got to have the skills to actually take them apart, to catalogue them, to process them, and unfortunately that comes down to an economic argument rather than probably more than an environmental argument. And that it really does come down to, do they have the capacity, is it economically viable to do that action?
0: Well, that's so interesting, isn't it? Do you think, though, part of the police kind of show of power, toughness on this, is that they crush it in quite a dramatic fashion, so people think, wow, the New South Wales police are really tough on this. They're really serious about it. Is that part of their kind of campaign?
4: We certainly have seen this action in WA earlier in the year. We've seen this action in Queensland. We're now seeing action in New South Wales. And it is definitely having a big impact on the conversations. And I'm not saying on the behaviour of the children yet, but certainly on the conversations parents are having, because I am aware that of a parent that did have their child's bike crushed. And his comment was, I've now lost a $3,000-$4,000 product, plus I've got a $3,000-$4,000 fine. That's a very expensive afternoon for my son on the beach.
0: Yeah, indeed. So just to be clear, for an e-bike to be legal, it has to have a speed, it can't go faster than 25 kilometres an hour. Is that right?
4: The motor of the bike must cut out at 25 kilometres an hour. So like all bicycles, if you can pedal it at 30 or you're going down a hill, it can go faster than that. But the motor must cut out at 25 kilometres an hour. Also, if you're not pedalling, the motor can't go over 6 k's an hour. So if you see someone just on a throttle, not pedalling, moving along the road at 20 k's an hour, that's a motorbike. And we've also got limits on power. So the power is limited to 500 watts. The rest of Australia is only 250 watts, and New South Wales is going back to 250 in 2029. So they're probably the three categories on what defines what is a road legal e-bike. But you're correct. Speed of 25 k's an hour and no pedal, no power are pretty much the key elements.
0: So if you've got a bike like this 14-year-old on the Northern Beaches that was confiscated and crushed in quite dramatic fashion for TV news viewers, going at 90 kilometres an hour, that's 75 kilometres faster than what the legal limit is.
4: 100%. And the problem we've got with that is, if this was a motorbike or a moped, there's the Australian design rules on how the brakes have to operate, how the safety devices on the product have to operate. Because this bike was sold as an e-bike, potentially through the loophole for off-road or private land use only, it doesn't need to meet those Australian design rules. So that's the risk of

0: you know, we don't know the quality of the product that this child is writing.
1: Mm. Interesting, interesting stuff. So are you generally in support of the state governments cracking down and confiscating these illegal e-bikes and destroying them in this fashion?
0: We certainly believe that enforcement is one of the steps. We know we need to, there are several steps. We know we need to clean up the legislation, and the New South Wales government is doing action on power, speed, safety standards. They're introducing the European safety standard. So that is coming. We know we have to educate. We know we have to teach the parents, the kids, the police, the community, what's the benefits of a quality bike and what is a quality bike. And then we also need, but there is a need for some shock and awe tactics to actually get cut through, because unfortunately the audience that we're talking to, you do need to do things differently sometimes to get through to the teenage mind. Unfortunately, I'm a few years away from being a teenager anymore, but I still remember my attitude to what my parents told me. So there is a need for some action in this regard to get some cut through, along with a lot of education.
1: Did you say that the fine, Peter Burke, for owning and driving an illegal e-bike was $3,000?
0: Because we're now these bikes are legal to ride as a standard bicycle. If they're under 25 k's an hour, 6 km/h throttle only, once you go above that, you're now exposing yourself to motorbike-style fines. Because we're now riding, if you're on the footpath, you're riding an unregistered, unroadworthy, unlicensed motorbike on the footpath. So each one of those elements carries their own fine. So it could be six, I don't know the numbers, but say it's $600 for each element. And then you're also not wearing a motorcycle helmet. And so the fine isn't, there isn't a single fine to that level, but there is several fines that can very quickly escalate.
1: Fascinating. Hey, thanks for your time, Peter.
0: Thanks, Renee, and next time I'll get your name right.
1: Peter Burke is the General Manager of Bicycle Industry Australia. Yeah, it's it was just a few weeks ago, wasn't it, that the New South Wales Police cracked down, I think, largely around the northern beaches in Sydney, where they had this big operation in September, but they are on alert. They're cracking down all over the state. I'm Renee Crosh. This is Evenings. Next up, a look at money and how many different names we can think of for that.

0: Let's Mark, Abor, Belong together. Just a few of your thoughts on the e-bikes and them being destroyed so dramatically, literally crushed by the police when confiscated because they've been supercharged. Debrilla says they are so hyper-fast, they've become like surface-to-surface missiles. Andrew says, for us, living on a farm, we need e-bikes that go fast. We already have farm bikes that do over 100 kilometres when we need, and we need that. Limiting the future of e-bikes for us is an absolute joke. And since when does the state government have the right to destroy private property? Lou says 25 kilometres an hour, regular touring bikes can beat that. But Tony says, I am constantly having to dodge kids and delivery riders on e-bikes during my daily walks. I totally support the New South Wales government's legislation on e-bikes. Interesting, different views. I'm Renee Crosh.
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0: Let's talk language, and Mark Post joins us. He's a linguist from Sydney University. Hi, Mark.
3: Hi, Renee. How are you?
0: Very well. Now, the other week, it was about a fortnight ago, we looked at the word toilet and with my very clever listeners, we came up with literally dozens upon dozens of different words for that one thing. Different words, including slang words, to describe the toilet. So I thought we might try it again tonight and see what we can come up with for the item that is money. Started this off with cash. Here's a few ideas from the text line. Sean says dough, dosh, bread, flow. Would you agree with that?
3: Flow, haven't heard that. Yeah, well, bread, dough, dosh, cheese, cabbage, lettuce, I think. Bring home the bacon, that's another good one. So there's this idea that money is sort of like food, or it's the thing that gives us food. There's a lot of food-related metaphors for money. There's a lot of that kind of stuff.
0: Bring home the bacon, yes, I know that, but would you describe money as bread?
3: I've heard it said, bread, yeah, bacon, cheese, we fork out things, we cough up some money, and I believe in Chinese people refer to money as rice.
0: Rice, okay, so you're bringing home the rice.
3: Well, I don't know if they bring it home, but rice is sort of a metaphor for money, I understand, and Mandarin, yeah.
0: Where does dough and dosh, where would that have come from? The dough. I guess, again, that's food, isn't it?
3: Yeah, so these are, that's food. Dosh is quite different, as I understand it. This comes from dos, or the cost of a night's lodging, if I have that right. So that's sort of the sort of thing we can buy with money becomes associated with the money itself.
0: Mm-hmm. We've got Steve with us in Shell Harbour, and Mark Post is here as well from Sydney University. Hi, Steve.
4: Yeah, g'day. When China first decided to open up to trading with the West, the emperor didn't want Chinese people learning the Western language, and they didn't want Westerners learning Chinese. So Macau was set up as a trading port, and certain people were chosen to be the controllers of the trade, and they invented a language for trade, and that was called pidgin. And we get words like booty and loot from pidgin.
0: Oh, okay. Booty. So pidgin is kind of a mix. You're sort of mixing up the letters, aren't you?
4: Well, the first pidgin English was invented for the trading in between the West and Asia, because they needed a common language for trade. So a lot of the words for slang terms that were in trade, booty and loot, came from that.
0: Mm. Oh, okay, that's interesting. Mark, has Steve got that right?
3: Yeah, so, well, we do have quite a few pidgins around the world, or pidgin languages, and he's absolutely right. And what happens is people who can't speak the same language are brought together for purpose of trade, commerce, whatever it may be, and tend to use the words of a third language. It's often English, but it could be Spanish or French, or in some parts of the world, even things like Hindi. and sort of make their own do-it-yourself language out of that. So we do get a lot of words from that. And as I understand it, this term loot comes

0: from Hindi loot, which is plunder. So this is also associated with the idea that money is the sort of spoils of crime. So we talk about loot and, as you say, booty, swag, haul. There's this sense that money is sort of this underworld thing associated with criminals or nefarious deeds.
1: John in Denniston has got a lot of examples, one of which is bucks. Which is often used in Australian slang. Give us some of your bucks. How many bucks? Where does that come from, do you think, Mark?
0: As I understand it, this comes from North America, actually, and if I'm not wrong, in the 18th century. So this is a sort of an abbreviation of buckskin, which was, the skin of a male deer, which was an item of trade, sort of a currency, if you like, in those days.
1: Oh, okay. So it's not really Australian, it's American bucks.
0: As I understand it, yeah. Somebody could come up with an alternative idea, but that's what I think.
1: What about the use of the terms change or he earns good coin? Would that be used elsewhere or is that an Australianism?
0: Look, I think that's pretty common throughout English. So this is also an idea that's common, sort of referring to money using the sort of material or the shape of it. We have, for example, silver, brass is often used to refer to money. So the French term argent, which means money, that's actually the same word as silver. So we get greenbacks also, the US dollar, which is sort of famously green, couldn't come up with another color, so greenbacks. And I'm not sure I'm right about this, but do I understand that in Australia, the $20 bill is referred to as a lobster?
1: Yeah.
0: Or is this sort of, is that a real thing?
1: Yeah, it is, because it's sort of orange in color.
0: Okay, good. My wife told me that. I wasn't sure if that was true.
1: Yeah, no, that's definitely. Give us a lobster. It's a, have you got a lobster in your wallet? Yeah.
0: There you go.
1: Or I think, people would call the $5 note, they used to call that a fiver.
0: Mm-hmm, sure.
1: But that would be all over the world, wouldn't it? A tenner or a fiver?
0: Most likely, yeah. Sort of associated with the amount, what it's made of, the shape of it, that sort of thing, yeah.
1: A few other thoughts here. Tony says, what about moolah? Have you got any moolah on you?
0: Yeah, look, this is a bit of a mystery. I'd be very interested if somebody could come up with a story for this. As far as I'm aware, this is just one of those mysteries that everybody's got an idea, but no real proof.
1: Where it came from?
0: No, yeah, where it came from. So we've got ideas for quite a few other things. So quid, sort of the British term, I suppose it's British originally, for a pound. This seems to come from Latin. So you've heard of quid pro quo. So this is sort of like something that one needs, the quid. Dosh, we've talked about. Cash seems to come from French caisse, which means sort of a money box. And that comes from a Latin term meaning a box.
1: Fascinating. We could go on for longer, Mark, but we're out of time. Thank you all the same.
0: Lots of material.
1: Lots of material. Mark Post is a linguist from Sydney University. So many different words to describe the same thing, and we all know what we're talking about. It's news time now. It's 9 o'clock.
2: ABC News, hello, I'm Satyam Weinstein. Foreign Minister Penny Wong has confirmed that two Australians were on board a Fly Dubai flight from Dubai to Tel Aviv when one of the pilots allegedly stabbed the other pilot. Middle East correspondent Matthew Doran has more.
3: Australia's Foreign Minister Penny Wong saying on social media that she is also paying tribute to the heroes who thwarted this attack and managed to bring this flight into safety in northern Saudi Arabia. We do know that Benjamin Netanyahu, the Israeli Prime Minister, is saying that it is very clear this pilot tried to cause harm against those passengers on board wanting to crash this plane. But he is even urging some caution, or is at least being very cautious with the wording he is using at this stage around the motive involved in this incident. And it is also too early to say whether or not he has any ties to Israel's enemies, including Iran, there.
2: Ukrainian authorities say a Russian drone has torn through a school in the capital, the latest in a spate of air attacks on Kyiv. Mayor Vitaly Klitschko says children were in shelter at the time of the strike, which sparked a fire, and there were no injuries. Earlier, regional officials said one person was wounded in a Russian airstrike on a business centre in the Black Sea port of Odessa. Indonesian police have reportedly arrested the captain of a ship that capsized last month in the Java Sea, killing at least 78 people. State media have quoted police as saying the captain was suspected of violating Indonesia's shipping law by knowingly sailing an unseaworthy vessel. The ferry was carrying 243 people when it capsized in bad weather. Business groups have criticised the Australian Tax Office's decision to stop accepting credit card payments from the end of November. The ATO announced the move in response to a ban on credit and debit card surcharges, which came into effect today. The Tax Office says the vast majority of Australians do not pay their tax using a credit card, but Andrew McKellar from the Australian Chamber of Commerce and Industry says it's not fair that businesses are being forced to absorb the costs when the Tax Office isn't.
4: That is tone deaf. It's unacceptable. It's a staggering double standard that really demonstrates a complete lack of concern and care for what small businesses are going through in this country at the moment.
2: South Australia's Premier Peter Malinauskas says governments can't eradicate idiocy after public fights this week on two Adelaide beaches. Police are investigating after videos of the fights in Glenelg and Henley Beach were posted on social media. Earlier this year, the state government introduced laws to make it an offence for people to post on social media to boast about being involved in crimes. When responding to a question about people posting the videos of the fights on social media in an attempt to make money, Mr. Malinauskas described the behaviour as incredibly disconcerting.
5: And none of the policy interventions that we make are perfect and can prevent anything from going wrong. I mean, ultimately, we're talking about human beings have to make sensible decisions. You know, governments can't eradicate idiocy.
2: The body of a 13-metre humpback whale has been taken to a waste facility after days spent rotting on a popular Perth beach. Lauren Smith has the details.
6: Authorities reported the discovery of the dead whale early on Monday morning at City Beach. Today, the decomposing carcass was hoisted onto a truck using a crane before it was taken to Red Hill Waste Management Facility east of Perth. The Eastern Metropolitan Regional Council manages the facility and has warned residents in the area of temporary odours with the arrival and burial of the carcass. The council says it will run the operation as efficiently as possible to minimise the impact. Authorities are yet to confirm when the beach will be reopened.
2: The annual Darwin Laksa Festival is launched with an event in the city's waterfront today. More than 100 venues are participating, serving up laksa-flavoured dishes from mud crabs to cheesecake. The festival has taken place every October since 2019, and head chef at restaurant Salted Egg, Mark Langat, says laksas become part of Darwin's identity.
7: People in Darwin, they really put so much effort on the laksa, which is they can be so creative on how to fusion the laksa into any types of dish, either main course, small plate or dessert.
2: Australian tennis player Storm Hunter is through to the second round of the China Open after a straight sets win over China's Yu Jun Lin. Hunter cruised to a 6-2, 6-1 victory over her 16-year-old opponent, who's ranked outside the top 1,000. Kimberly Birrell and Alex Dimonov have also advanced after wins in their respective matches. You're up to date with ABC News.
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1: Welcome back. It is 5 minutes past nine, and in half an hour or so, Tex Perkins and the Cruel Sea, who are performing tomorrow night at the Barracks in Manly, Sydney, I might add, are

0: But right now, it is time for the unbelievable but true stories of this week's news.
1: Oh, really?
2: Wow.
3: What does that mean?
1: Yeah, what does that mean?
4: I can't believe it.
1: Oh, my. I can't believe it.
0: And to take us through it is Laura Hughes, back from the United States of America. Welcome.
5: Thanks. I actually went to Europe.
0: Oh, you went? It's close.
5: It's close. It's not here.
0: How was it?
5: So good.

0: Marrickville since you last saw me.
1: And La Kemba.
0: Yeah. The La Kemba.
1: Anything changed?
0: Not much in my life, no.
1: No.
0: Plugging along.
1: Well, before we get into your stories, I think the story of the day, which people would have heard about in every news bulletin, is probably the most unbelievable but true story I think we have seen for a very long time. And that is the story of the plane bound for Tel Aviv, where one of the pilots literally tries to hijack his own plane, stabs his co-pilot, and the co-pilot, in his brilliance, is able to unlock the cockpit door to allow some passengers to see and peek a little bit inside. And if it wasn't for that moment, they wouldn't have been able to get in and save the plane from just literally falling out of the sky. Wow. And as luck would have it, there were two off-duty pilots sleeping at the back of the plane.
2: Oh, my goodness.
1: Who were able to come and rush into the cockpit and take over the control of the plane. Everybody's fine.
2: Everyone's fine.
1: Everybody's
2: even
1: fine.
2: Even the guy that got stabbed.
1: Even the guy who's
2: thank goodness. Stabbed. What a hero.
0: That's pretty embarrassing, not being able to hijack your own plane. Like, most of the time people hijack a plane that they're on. This guy was the pilot and he couldn't hijack it.
2: Couldn't do it.
1: I don't think that guy's going to see the light of day for a very long time.
0: Yeah. Well, he should. Hide his shame.
1: We can't have another one of those episodes. So let's move on from that story.
2: Yeah.
1: As unbelievable as it is, there will be so much analysis over this story, which happened yesterday, literally. We don't know the background of this particular pilot, in inverted commas, who he or what even he was thinking or who's sort of supporting that. But it's unbelievable and there's going to be movies made about that for sure.
2: Yes, there'll be some movies. I'll watch it when it comes out. I'll skip the news until the movie.
0: Don't look at anything about it.
2: Not until then, no spoilers.
0: Until the Will Ferrell movie comes out.
1: So on to a much lighter story.
2: Yes.
1: That are still unbelievable and true. Laura Hughes, you bring us the story of a PhD student who is analysing the hair of a museum bear.
2: Yes.
1: The hair of a museum bear.
2: The hair of a bear. Are you aware that the hair of a bear...
0: You're going to have to explain all of that to me.
2: No, I was going to try and rhyme everything. He's been using hair from a 120-year-old museum exhibit to help find new ways of solving wildlife crime. So the taxidermy bear, known as Boris, it's important we know his name. It's in the Museum of Chelmsford. Even YouTube had to pronounce that and I've made a mistake. It's regarded as its unofficial mascot. Hayden Lee, who's a forensic science graduate, is using samples from his hair to help protect modern-day brown bears from illegal poaching. So what he does is he's analysing the fur to compare how its characteristics could improve identification of animals' hairs during investigations. So he got the idea because there's a lot of studies for common, like, dog and cat hairs, and he got the idea for his PhD research assignment to use the bear hair. And he asked 30 zoos, museums, and this is the first people that said yes. They were very excited to say yes. He needed – it's better to use taxidermy because I guess those bears don't move as much as a live bear.
1: They don't move at all.
2: Yeah. That's why it's a big plus is what Lee thinks. And the museum is really excited because taxidermy is often considered a controversial part of a museum collection. So it's great that Boris's legacy can help our future bears.
0: So he's using bear hair to find out who's going after the bears.
2: Yeah.
0: Wow.
2: So they can identify, I guess, when they look at a scene out in the wild, they could potentially identify the bear.
0: Yeah. I thought at first when you said it, you were talking about trying to identify bears that had done crimes.
2: Yeah.
1: And there are many of them.
0: Yeah.
2: Yeah, but you can't put them away.
0: They're stealing honey baskets, like picnic baskets filled with honey all the time.
2: Yeah.
1: It's a fairly niche PhD topic, isn't it?
2: It is, but I guess there's been so many PhDs that you have to get more and more specific because it's all been done.
0: Bears has been done.

0: Yeah, bears have been done. Cats and dogs have been done, apparently. That's why he's like, I'll do bear hair.
1: Yeah, it's getting to the, you got to get bear ears or something like that.
0: Yeah, but it's pretty cool. I love that there's people that are, you know, really focused in on a tiny niche. Thank goodness.
2: Where would we be without them?
0: Well, I don't know. I'm so useless with this stuff. Even reading the story and trying to dissect it, my brain breaks a little bit.
2: Oh, you've been on a long-haul flight back from Europe. We understand, Eric?
1: I don't understand.
2: Eric Hudden is here, as is Laura Hughes. Some of the unbelievable but true stories of this week's news cycle. Eric, over to you. There's been a world record attempt, I think they've been successful, for the most number of dogs at a pool party.
1: Yeah. This combines two of the things that are, I think, most commonly in these stories that we bring in, animals and a world record. It's they've got almost 300 dogs at a dog pool party.
0: Wow.
1: Yeah.
2: Is that a thing, a dog pool party?
1: I guess so, yeah. I mean,
2: have you been to one?
1: I haven't been to one.
0: Do you have a dream of it?
1: Yeah. I've fallen into some bodies of water with some dogs before, but I wouldn't have called it a party.
2: Mm. You know?
1: But, yeah, nearly 300. The event was called Doodlepalooza.
0: Wow. Yeah,
1: which is not as weird as it sounds. It's actually the dog breed.
0: It was all doodles.
1: Yeah, they're mixed, all poodle mixes.
0: Oh, doodles are taking over, aren't they?
1: Yeah. So don't worry, Doodlepalooza is a fine thing.
2: Mm.
1: It's held in Cowabunga Canyon.
0: Of course, okay, this all sounds made up.
2: Yeah, it does, doesn't it?
1: Me too.
2: Is this an AI story?
0: What? Who's the person who hosted it?
1: Mr.
0: Woof Woof?
1: Yeah, Woof Woof McDaniels, his name is. Well, I thought Cowabunga, is that from The Simpsons, or did The Simpsons name it after this place?
2: That's Teenage Mutant Ninja Turtles.
1: Well, no, I actually looked it up. It's originally from the Howdy Doody show in the 50s.
2: Oh, it's getting better. This story is ticking all the boxes, isn't it?
1: Yeah.
2: So you have 296 oodles going for a pool party and breaking a world record.
1: Yeah, though I got to think that they must have been going for 300. Yeah, I don't think you get that close and they must be a little peeved they didn't get 300, right?
0: Yeah, except what was the record before that?
1: Probably like 12 or something.
0: Yeah.
1: Probably the people before that didn't realise they were getting the record. You know? Probably just having some dogs around.
2: Over to you, Laura Hughes.
0: Yes.
2: There has been the Fat Bear Week in Alaska this week.
0: Yes.
2: They crowned Backpack, I think his name is, or Bear 89, otherwise known as Backpack. He's the fattest bear of the year, 4 months feasting on salmon, and he's pretty big.
0: Mm. Yeah. Well,
2: but this is another competition.
0: This is a competition in Delhi for the fattest dog.
1: Oh,
0: so
1: yeah.
0: Back to dogs, staying on dogs. It's an online competition to crown Delhi's most beloved fat dog. It started on September 24th with a field of 64 paunchy pooches nominated by followers. And her account went from 1,500 followers to more than 96,000. People are getting on board this competition. She wants to remain anonymous and was very surprised when it just, like, went off. It coincides with National Dog Week in the United States and Katmai National Park's popular Fat Bear Week. So, you know, it's good. Body awareness is good. We're moving towards some healthy stats. She has been highlighting animal welfare groups. She hopes to raise money for people. The final round of voting will include both online ballots and in-person voting at 3 Delhi locations that will be staffed with volunteers. Like, I think this has just gotten bigger than she thought. I watched a video of a little girl voting for her favorite fat dog, and it was pretty cute. And so the chunkiest dog in contest is expected to be crowned today.
1: Wow.
0: Depending on the time difference. So
2: well, we're ahead, aren't we? So it's
0: I did just check.
2: October the 1st, which
0: they haven't announced it.
2: Not yet in India.
0: Yeah, so
2: There's some things that we love when they're chubby, chunky.
0: Yeah.
2: We love chunky babies.
0: Chunky babies, chunky dogs. Not chunky women. I can say that I'm a chunky woman.
2: I have heard, this could be wrong, but I think in India it is admired.
0: Yes. Well, I think because people a lot of people are hungry, and it's like a cultural thing too, right?
2: In some different cultures, it shows great wealth, yes. It shows abundance.
0: Yeah,
2: it shows that you have plenty.
0: Yes.
1: Is this going to cause people to feed cheeseburgers to their dogs though, if they start celebrating fat dogs too much?
0: Well, a lot of these dogs are neighborhood dogs. They're not even owned by one person.
1: Oh, really?
0: So I think these dogs are going around and getting like three dinners, which it probably explains why they're so chonky.
1: Yeah, they're probably living a great life.
0: Oh, my goodness. If I was a dog, move me to Delhi.
2: You'd be winning the Fat Dog Award, you reckon. Over to you, Eric Hutton. Halloween. Do you celebrate Halloween?
1: Yeah, I like it. We always do a pumpkin. My wife's a bit of an artist, so she'll carve
0: She's
1: something.
0: She's an incredible artist.
1: Yeah, very good. She does special effects for movies, does a lot of horror movies and stuff like that. So she's expert at creating gore and monsters and stuff like that. So she'll always make something crazy.
2: Okay, so she makes a pumpkin and does she light it up?
1: Yeah. Oh, yeah, we fill it with candles. Yeah. We go all out.
2: Oh, good. Okay. Do you have sort of Halloween trick-or-treating in your area?
1: Yeah, well, we set everything up, but I don't think the kids really do it around our area.
0: My wife's
1: from the US originally, so I think she's still in that mind state.
2: Right.
1: I'm like, nah, it's Australia, mate.
0: I lived there for 8 years, so I'm in that mind. I cannot wait. We do family costumes. I'm trying to get my daughter way into it.
1: Yeah. Well, this is the story I found. I didn't realize this, but for the last few years, I've been doing haunted car washes in America.
0: That's awesome.
1: Yeah, particularly in Southern California. So you take your car in, they fill the place up with fog, and then as the brushes move away, clowns come out. Yeah, and they jump at your windows and stuff. The whole place filled with fog and clowns.
2: Look at Laura Hughes. She's sold.
0: When I lived there, I went and did. There's like people have home haunts where they set up their garage and you can just go for free. And it's crazy.
1: Yeah.
0: It's crazy. Just go and walk in someone's garage and have randos jump out at you. And, you know, I love it.
1: I wish we did it here. Marielle said that there's amazing ones at the fire stations in America.
0: Okay.
1: They set up these crazy ones where it's like multiple levels. And they did one, it was like heaven on the top level. And then you go down this pole and it's hell down below.
0: Wow.
2: What's stopping you, Eric?
1: From going to America and doing it.
2: No, setting it up.
1: Oh, I don't have a fire station. That's one thing. But the moment I can afford one, I will do that. But we could, but again, there's not many people are coming around to
0: Let's
1: your place.
0: Let's buy a warehouse and we'll set it up.
2: So in the haunted car wash, you sit in your car and things just happen to you.
1: Well, it started during a pandemic when, social distancing. Yes. So they were looking for things to do with no contact. So, yeah, you stay in the car and the clowns just come up to the window, jump scare.
0: And they're washing your car at the same time.
1: I don't know if the clowns are washing your car. The big brushes are washing your car.
0: Yeah, but you still get your car washed at the same time.
1: You do, yeah.
0: That's a twofer.
1: Oh, totally. It would make the clowns less scary if they were washing your car.
0: Rah!
1: Yeah. But also, yeah.
2: Gives new meaning to the car driving, doesn't it? The movies. You used to drive your car in and watch a movie.
1: Well, you still can.
2: You drive your car into the car wash and it's a whole kind of sensory experience of horror.
1: You can still do it at Blacktown, the drive-in movies.
2: Do you ever go?
1: Yeah.
2: Do you?
1: Yeah. I went to see Mortal Kombat there.
2: Right.
1: I would recommend if you're going to see a movie like Mortal Kombat, see it at Blacktown Drive-In. Because every time a character that people know comes up on the screen, which is every character, everybody beeps their horns.
0: What?
1: Yeah. Oh, there's Sub-Zero. Beep, beep, beep.
0: But you can't hear the dialogue. No.
1: Doesn't matter. It's Mortal Kombat.
0: You don't need the dialogue. Yeah.
2: There wouldn't be too many drive-ins, though, open.
1: I think there's just that one. Yeah.
2: Is it?
1: I think so.
2: Yeah. In Sydney or?
1: No, across the country, I'm sure there's more, but. Yeah. I would recommend it to anyone. It's great.
2: Mm. On the text line, Laura Hughes.
0: Yes.
2: Chris says, real men love cuddly women. Stay beautiful.
0: Oh. Chris.
1: Damn.
0: My brother's name's Chris, and I really hope it's not him.
2: Oh, yeah. It says from Chris Hughes.
1: Yeah. I have heard about your family.
0: That's actually so

0: life.
1: Now, your daughter is three, is that
0: two.
1: Right? Two.
0: She just turned two, yeah.
1: Two. So you bring us a story of a dad and a three-year-old
0: yes.
1: who have broken a world record for teaming up in the hula hoop jumping stakes.
0: Yes.
1: This is something for you to challenge.
0: I know. Look, I am working on my daughter being the youngest barista, trying to get her to make a coffee is what I'm working on. Just some side note, but this serial Guinness World Record breaker, David Rush, has teamed up with his three-year-old daughter. So this guy has previously broken a lot of records with other family members, his older children, and his three-year-old was like, I want a world record, because they send you the certificate framed. It looks pretty cool, or a plaque. Anyway, so she's tried keepy uppy, bouncing pencils in cups, hungry hungry, hippos blind, stacking toilet paper, flipping cups, but none of those were close to world standard.
2: So she's failed multiple times.
0: She's failed at three and she needs to give up. No. she's really tried. It's good. I love how focused she is. They landed on an attempt of the most passes through a backspun hoop in 30 seconds, which stood at 8 passes. So he put like 2 bits of tape on the ground, and a back pass, he has to, you know, when you can spin a hoop so it like comes straight back to you?
2: Kind of. What, and you have to run in and out of it?
0: Yep, she has to run in and out.
2: That's
0: many
2: super
0: passes.
2: Hard.
0: Yes.
1: She you gotta, you did, really flick your wrist to get that hoop coming back.
0: Yeah.
2: But you got to run through it, not hit it, and then run through it.
0: I think
2: it
0: you
2: again.
0: Just go one and then one. Like every pass you do, and then he flicks it again.
2: Oh, yes. You're not doing it 8 times on one.
0: No,
2: throw.
0: No. It's like 8 throws.
2: Wow.
0: That was the record.
2: That's not as impressive.
0: She's three. It's still impressive that she was that focused. But she managed to pass through the hoop 10 times. One of the passes was disqualified because the hoop did not roll the entire required distance. That's why they had the tape out. It was very cute. I watched the video. Every time she was over it, he would stop, like he wasn't pressuring her. And then she said she wanted to come back. I mean, he made a real point of it, which makes me think, was he pressuring her? But yeah, he's.
2: You don't
0: I
2: want
0: think,
2: to be one of those well, ridiculous kids. Hula hoop parents that pushes their kid into the world of hula hoop.
0: Well, or the world of breaking records.
1: See, what is unbelievable to me about this story is this dad, David Rush, has popped up in this segment on many occasions.
0: Yeah.
1: Because he is obsessed, with world records.
0: Yeah, he has a whole YouTube channel about it.
2: The plot thickens.
0: Yes. So he's breaking records constantly.
2: So it's probably not all the kid.
0: No. No, well, but also, like, you know, kids copy what you do a lot. They copy their parents a lot. So she's just seen him doing it and wants to copy him.
2: She's like, this guy cares more about records than me.
0: Than me. The only way I can spend time with him is if I can pass through a hoop 10 times. But she did it. Very cool. She's got a plaque, and now it's all downhill from here.
1: If you peak at three, then I don't know what else is there for you. Back to you, Eric. Eric Hutton, this is a spooky story.
2: Yeah. Yeah, I was easing people in with the dog pool parties and whatnot, the goofy stories.
1: So brace, dear listener.
2: But this is one of the craziest headlines I've seen in a while. This is a quadruple amputee pro cornhole player has been arrested for murder.
1: What's a cornhole player?
2: Yeah, that's the first thing to dissect. It's a game where you fill a sack with bits of corn and throw it at a hole, hence cornhole. So there's a little box with a hole in it, and I think it's called cornhole because originally corn would be in this little sack you'd throw, although nowadays I think they use a type of resin to stop them from going moldy. But it's pretty big in the US. It's actually like they play it on ESPN.
0: Is it the two planks that are on a slant?
2: Yeah, it's slightly slanted and there's a hole and people flip this sack.
0: Yes.
2: It just seems like the most made-up game ever.
0: And if you land in the hole, you get a certain number of points. If you land on the board, you get a certain number of points. And then if you're off it, no points.
2: Yeah, yeah.
1: Okay, so he is a cornhole professional player.
0: But he got his
2: That's
0: got
2: the
0: no
2: first
0: arms.
2: Stage of the story.
1: But he is also a quadruple amputee.
2: Yeah.
1: You could imagine that. So he doesn't have any limbs.
2: No. But somehow raised himself to the level of professional cornhole player.
1: Amazing.
2: Yeah. I don't know how. So don't ask me to describe how he does it. I wish that was in the story, but somehow he does it. But this guy's a bit of a freak athlete. And at the age of 12, he finished fourth in his weight class in Southern Maryland Junior Wrestling.
0: Wow.
2: Yeah. So there's only three people with arms and legs who are better than him at wrestling. Again, I don't know how. So don't ask me to explain how he wrestled people. But he has also been arrested for murder. If this story didn't have enough, it's the club sandwich of stories.
0: How did he do that?
2: He shot someone.
0: How?
2: Again, I don't know. I wish there was more explanation of how he physically did any of these things in the story, but they just leave them all dangling and you just have to imagine all of it. And then after shooting the guy, he drove off. Ask me how he drove off. I don't know. I don't know how he drove off, but they found him miles away and now he has to go to court for murder and explain, I guess, how he did that. So
0: that's most of the cases. How did you do it?
2: Yeah, So, you know, look, I don't approve of murder or cornhole for that matter, but impressive, this guy. That's all I got to say. Very impressive.
1: And his name's Dayton. And that's a and that's a very fitting name.
2: Yeah.
1: Dayton
2: he overcome
1: Weber.
2: Not only having no arms and legs, but being called Dayton. And still managed to kill someone.
0: Wow. That's wild. I never thought I'd hear that sentence.
2: Yeah. I said it to myself a few times at home.
0: Yeah.
2: Quadruple amputee professional cornhole player charged for murder.
0: There's too much in it.
2: Yeah, I know. I know.
1: It's unbelievable, but is it true? I don't know. back to you, Laura Hughes. In Singapore, they're very strict, aren't they, in Singapore?
0: Very strict. You know, can't chew gum. We did travel through Singapore. I was terrified.
1: You definitely shouldn't jaywalk in Singapore.
0: Oh, okay.
1: Well, you shouldn't jaywalk in Australia either, but.
0: No, yeah.
1: They're
2: were
1: tough
2: you out
1: in
2: there
1: Singapore.
2: Jaywalking?
0: Oh, that's all I was doing. That's all I did there.
2: They call her No Lights Laura.
0: I hate a crossing. in Singapore, the police on Tuesday charged a man with posting a fake AI-generated picture of a crocodile at the city state's largest reservoir, which sparked public concern and an intensive search. Yi Lin, a 30-year-old man from Myanmar, was charged with communicating a false message and obstructing the course of justice. He says he just sent it to a co-worker, but he just created a picture, I guess, for a friend, for a colleague. They were authorities. I guess it went around. It went viral, got passed around. Authorities were later alerted to the possible presence of the predator at the reservoir, which is a popular jogging and kayaking spot west of the city centre, and they launched an intensive search. They discovered the photograph provided was fake, and the man subsequently deleted the image and the related application in an attempt to conceal his actions. This poor guy's just been playing around with Midjourney and he's like, no, what can ChatGPT do? There's no harm. How fun would it be to have a crocodile in this reservoir? And then it got out.
2: Yeah, that's too much to go after him, you know.
0: But he faces up to 3 years in prison.
2: Oh, my God.
0: A fine of up to $10,000, which is $7,820, or both. The obstruction of justice charge carries a further prison term of up to 7 years, a fine or both.
2: Oh, my God.
0: He's due back in court in November, and I feel for him.
1: Gosh, lucky he didn't post a picture of a shark.
0: I know.
1: We'd never see him in the light of day either.
0: I know.
1: Extraordinary, isn't it? So a three-year potential prison experience for posting, literally just posting a fake AI crocodile.
2: He could be in there with murderers.
0: Yeah.
2: They're like, what did you do? I posted an AI.
0: He's in there learning cornhole.
2: Yeah.
0: And
2: he could be in there with quadruple amputee murderers just for putting up an AI crocodile.
0: Yeah.
1: Oh, well, there's a cautionary tale. Hey, thank you so much, Laura
0: no
1: Hughes.
0: Worries.
1: Welcome back. And thank you to you, Eric Hutton.
2: Thank you.
1: We'll catch you again soon. Have a great week.
2: You too.
3: Oh, really?
4: Wow.
5: What does that mean?
3: Yeah, what does that mean?
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3: I can't.
7: 702 Mornings.
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1: In just a moment, Tex Perkins, and he's, well, I guess you'd describe him as his band member, Matt Walker. They are both in the Cruel Sea. They have both produced a new folky blues album called Before the Show. They'll be here in just a moment to tell you all about it. But here is one of the songs from the new album.

0: That's Tex Perkins and Matt Walker from their new folk album Before the Show. The song is The Truth. They're here now. Hello, Tex.
1: Oh, yeah. Good to see you.
0: Have you got a problem?
1: I was just turning up Matt's headphones without thinking they were my headphones.
0: And Matt Walker, hello.
2: Yeah, how you going?
0: I had you on the show last year, Tex, before you and the Cruel Sea kind of got back together after all that time and released a new album.
1: Mm, yes.
0: You must have had a good time because you're doing it again. You're back tomorrow at Night of the Barracks, tomorrow night in Manly.
1: Yes. It's well, I'm not saying it's our last gig, but it's the last gig on our books. The last gig that we have booked.
0: Because no one's booked you. Or you don't want to perform.
1: We're just not looking beyond this, I think. Yes, because no one's booked us. That's it. It's the end of the road.
0: You know, I made a terrible mistake. Last year, ahead of the Cruel Sea getting back together, I played one of your big hits, Honeymoon Is Over. And I said to you, oh, here he is, Tex Perkins. You weren't face-to-face in studio. You were, you know, remote on the line. And I said, oh, you know, you must love playing that show, that song. And I don't know if you remember, but you said, no, not really. I think it's shit.
1: I don't think I probably had a more detailed and nuanced answer than that. Really, I just said, no, it's shit. Really?
0: That's my memory of it anyway.
1: Oh, yeah. Well, I think I have a complicated history with that song. And it's the history of that song is complicated. that song became, well, it was awarded a Song of the Year award, and it was ARIA Song of the Year. And we got a physical award from an ARIA award, and we were given a bunch of ARIA awards that night, and some of them we left at the after party. And
0: deliberately?
1: No, not deliberately. Just other things happened that distracted, especially me. But that particular ARIA award went missing for 27 years and then reappeared a couple of years ago. A bunch of people started contacting me and other members of the Cruel Sea saying, somebody's selling an ARIA award on Facebook Marketplace. It says it's a Cruel Sea Song of the Year and with a starting price of $1.
0: Did you buy it? Did you buy it back?
1: Well, what happened was people, I don't know if you're very aware of Facebook, but there's a phenomenon of what I like to call it the Facebook lynch mob. That a lot of people were outraged on our behalf. You know, like, how dare you? How dare you, sir? Give that back to the rightful owners, blah, blah, blah, blah, blah. This guy found it in a bin behind Sony Music, the building in Darlinghurst. I think they were moving and just got a whole stuff. So somebody at Sony Music had our ARIA award. By the way, Angela Catterns told me that somebody from Triple J had it.
0: Oh.
1: They picked it up from the after
0: party. He's had a big life, this ARIA.
1: I know. That's what I mean. This is a complicated history of this. It's more. It's not only the song, but it's the history of what happened beyond the song. You know, it's the award. It's the mystery of what happened almost for 27 years, where it went. You know, like, there's rumours that it went to Antarctica.
0: And we still don't know where it is.
1: Well. Oh, yeah, it's back.
0: It's back with you.
1: Yeah.
0: With its rightful owner. With its rightful owner.
1: Well, there was a lynch mob. People wanted to kill this guy. So literally. They were all gathering together. They had, his name's this is his address. Let's get him. Literally. There was a Facebook lynch mob coming for this guy. Kenny Gormley, our bass player, seemed to get ahead of the whole thing, and he met up with Ernie and got the award back.
0: It's a big story, Matt.
1: For a carton of VB. Oh. Hey, you asked.
0: Will the song be played tomorrow night in Manly?
1: Correct.
0: Matt?
2: Yeah, it will be. Yeah.
0: And will it evoke all of this trauma for poor old Tex Perkins?
2: I love playing it. Yeah, I mean, I'm the new guy, so maybe I don't have all these.
0: The history.
2: I'm coming from a different perspective.
0: A fresh perspective.
2: Yeah.
0: Now, you two have got a long history, though, haven't you? I know, Matt, you've joined the Cruel Sea in more recent years. Mm-hmm. Do you still see Tex that the Cruel Sea is it still a band that's formed, or is it a band that just reunited last year to do a concert? You're doing it tomorrow night, but that's pretty much it. You've moved on to different things.
1: At this point in time, as I say, it's the last show that we've got on the books. I mean, I'm not saying we're not never going to play again.
0: Tex, the phone is going to be ringing red hot. You might be booked every weekend from here to who knows when.
1: No, look, we have. I've said to our agent, look, me and Matt are doing the rest of the year, doing our duo. We've got our album out, so that's what we're concentrating on.
0: But, well, let's talk about that, because you've got together the album, which we've just heard one song from before the show. It's a really interesting premise, isn't it, that mm-hmm. you get together and you just want to be two artists jamming together mm-hmm. with low production values.
2: Mm-hmm.
0: Tell us how
2: it's a stripped back record. I guess Tex and I have been writing songs together and playing duo shows in between, you know, always other things going on as well. But the duo show always feels strong, you know, and we do it a lot of it because it feels good. And so I guess it was natural that we would want to do a record together like that. And I don't know, a few things came together. Like I moved really close to where Tex lives, and I had a little mobile recording set up just that I have at home, and so it just started. Really, I think we just had a window of time, and it just happened really quickly. Like I would just write music and send them texts up the hill, and Tex would write words, and we'd get together and bang the song into shape, but. I guess one of the main things about the album is, as well as having this kind of guiding premise of having a stripped back record, the whole thing happened from writing to demoing to recording the whole record like in a couple of months, really, you know. So like a song would be written and committed to the album within a few days of existing. So there was that sweet time of where you write a song and you have a demo, which for I think a lot of artists is maybe one of the best, most exciting times of, you know, the sort of creative process is when you make the demo, like it's just a good time. So to capture the song there and then I think was part of the idea too. So we did that. So it wasn't necessarily trying to do a lo-fi kind of record. It was more just about capturing really good takes of the songs when, you know, we were just basically at home, you know, in my living room. And so we didn't have to recreate it in a studio. So it's stripped back, but just a good way to get the good takes, you know.
0: Yeah, and how much of it was just sort of improvised as opposed to writing a song, learning it, absorbing the lyrics, and then kind of, you know, working to perfect it?
1: Well, that all happened pretty quickly.
2: Mm.
1: Matt would have some music. He would literally text it to me. I would listen to it. I would think, I've got something for this. And then write some lyrics, and then we'd get together. And then we would do another demo on a phone. The phones have been very handy.
2: Yeah.
1: But yeah, we would do the final.
0: Did you literally mean a mobile phone?
1: Yeah.
2: So I mean,
0: no
2: this is
0: fancy
2: doing,
0: big sort of oh, this like is just recording for the equipment.
1: Eventually. Well, not big fancy, but like a one microphone leading into a laptop, isn't it?
2: Yeah, and we listened to it through actually a little boombox about as big as this because I didn't have studio monitors, so we basically mixed it through a little Bluetooth speaker, and then we took it to a friend's studio in Melbourne to do the final. Okay, let's hear it on real studio speakers, and we all went, sounds great.
0: Yeah,
2: a couple of little tweaks, but generally it was all there.
0: How cool! We've got a couple of songs to play. Let's play a little bit of this one before we play It Always Can Get Worse,
2: okay,
0: which I love that title. This is called Maybe Tomorrow.

0: Tex, I read that you said that you wanted to sort of put the listener directly inside the performance. Is that right? You wanted the listener to actually feel like that they were there in the room with you, that it wasn't all these bells and whistles production stuff, that this is raw kind of just connection between you and Matt.
1: Well, on the recordings, you can actually hear aspects of the room that we're in. You can hear, occasionally you can hear a fireplace crackling and some other, there might even be a little bit of nature that creeps in. I've always actually loved sounds of reality creeping into recordings. Mm. Not on this recording. I think dogs barking in the distance always sounds good. The wind can sound great. Sirens often sound great. You know, just
0: does it work though if a producer puts it in, puts that sound in, or does it have to be real?
1: Sometimes it can be intentional, it's best if it is just sort of actual reality creeping into the recording. But on this one, it is the sound of Matt's living room, and it's all nice wooden floorboards and a crackling fireplace in the corner.
0: Yeah, nice, nice. So you are taking this album on tour. You're going to some pretty great places too. It's not just your big kind of Melbourne, Sydney, Brisbane. You're going to all these little tiny country towns right across the country. Is that a deliberate choice, Matt Walker?
2: We the shows get booked and
1: we've been to a lot of these places before too.
2: Yeah. I mean, maybe because of when you're not traveling with a full band, it does open up possibilities to some different venues, you know, that maybe can't sort of host a full band. So, little theatres and smaller venues and, a lot of them we have played before.
0: Have you been to the Tilba Winery and Ale House?
1: Yes, we have.
0: On the far south coast?
2: Oh, that was great. Yeah, we played there once before, I think. Wasn't it the one that was, they weren't expecting so many people?
1: That's one with the old tractors in the backyard.
2: That's right.
0: You're going to be on the mid-north coast at Flow Bar in Old Bar?
1: We've done that.
2: Yeah.
0: You're going to Milton, Milton Theatre. You're going, as I said, to the far south coast to the Tilba Winery. Ale House.
1: Oh, wait.
0: You'll be in Centro in Wollongong at the end of October, Avoca Beach Theatre in Avoca come November, and also Marrickville in Sydney at the Factory Floor. Yeah. But you're touring right across the country. That's big. Is it just the two of you that go on tour, or is there an entourage?
1: Sometimes my missus comes, sometimes his missus comes. Mm-hmm. Sometimes we have a mixer, sometimes we don't. Mm-hmm. We're a very flexible unit. Sometimes we did some gigs on the weekend and we had to drive ourselves out to there.
0: It feels to me like sometimes quite famous sort of television or movie actors will say, oh, we're kind of sick of doing all this stuff. We just want to go back to theatre. I want to go back and do a play. So I've heard Cate Blanchett say that, for example, on many occasions. Do away with movies when you're not in control and actually be inside the world of a play from beginning to end and be more connected.
1: With a real audience.
0: With a real audience and with a real kind of, you know, a feeling of real acting where you're actually taking a story from the beginning to the very end without all the interference and chopping and changing in the end.

0: editing suite. I feel like you guys are kind of doing that with this album and this tour.
1: Yeah, I mean, playing live is the best. I mean, and it becomes more and more precious now, like with the world the way it is, you know, like playing to a bunch of other humans. It's, you know, it's gold. It's magic.
0: Does it matter to you how many people are in the audience?
1: No, I mean, you know, we got to like always pay the rent, you know, but it's usually it's about the people that are there, not necessarily the number of people.
0: Mm. Yeah. The energy kind of between the audience and the
1: and it's interesting. Meet some really good operators too, like that run little venues and stuff that are just like amazing people.
2: It's interesting. We generally play a smaller kind of theatre sort of situations. And we kind of sometimes we do very intimate kind of shows. But then a couple of weeks ago, we played this place called the Mitchell Creek Blues Festival, and there was a couple of thousand people there. And we kind of did our show, but we had to go big.
1: Mm.
2: We had to sort of rather than we had to kind of go big, but also be intimate with 2,000 people rather than, you know, 300. You know, so it was interesting to that we found that we could do that.
1: Yeah, we held them and
2: we can do the stadiums.
1: Yeah.
0: We know you can. actually, Night of the Barracks is such a good venue. It's at North Head in Manly. I was there last weekend and saw Katie Noonan perform. She performed Jeff Buckley's album Grace.
2: Wow.
0: And it was literally pouring with rain. The ground was so muddy because of the inclement weather, and we all just stayed. It was windy, it was howling, it was wild, but it kind of made it magical.
2: Made it part of the experience.
0: It really did, you know, and that's the thing that I love. You can't control live performances. You can't control the weather, particularly in an outdoor event. I think you've got pretty good weather, I checked, actually, for tomorrow night. You'll be fine. So The Cruel Sea, I know you got back together for the album Straight Into the Sun. That was last year, wasn't it?
2: Yeah.
0: You released that album?
2: Was it last year?
1: I think so, yeah.
2: No, it was the year before,
0: right.
2: Actually.
1: Was it really?
2: Yeah, it was released in 2024, I think.
1: And then toured.
2: God, I don't know. I'm old. Yeah.
0: Are the two of you and the rest of the members of Cruel Sea, are you also now looking to produce more albums or more music as The Cruel Sea?
2: Well, okay, The catalyst for getting back together again was the 30th anniversary release of re-release or on vinyl for the first time of The Honeymoon Is Over, and Universal, the record company, were doing that. And a promoter was saying, oh, are you going to tour? And I said, oh, well, at that stage, it was before Matt joined a band, one of our members had passed away.
0: Yes.
2: We hadn't played for 10 years. So I was trying to explain to him, it's not as simple as just sort of picking it up. You know, we haven't been in a room for 10 years. So like, but
0: you did it.
2: But we did it. We got Matt, which was, Matt was like new fresh blood, literally, a breath of fresh air to the band. And, new enthusiasm, as he said, a new perspective on the whole thing. So it was kind of, he's been vital in revitalizing the band. And so we did that, but literally the first rehearsal I walked into for the Honeymoon Is Over tour, Danny Rumour, our main guitar player, songwriter, handed me a CD of new tunes. And this is before we even did the Honeymoon Is Over, anniversary tour. And I thought, oh, don't get ahead of yourself, Dan. But after the tour finished, I listened to those tunes and I thought, wow, okay.
0: It's all right.
2: Let's do another record. And so we did.
0: Well, congratulations on this one. This album with Matt Walker and Tex Perkins is called Before the Show. Let's play another song from that album. This is called It Always Can Get Worse. And it can.
2: Always.
0: Thanks for coming in. Thank you, Matt. Lovely to meet you. Thank you, Tex.
2: No worries.

0: can get worse.
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1: And let's find out what's coming up with Nightlife and Phil Clark, and he's here now.
4: We're going to spend a whole hour talking about castles, famous ones. Neuschwanstein is probably the one that people think most of, the chocolate box type, but we're going to talk about castles of all shapes and sizes, from Troy all the way to the Maginot Line in our first hour. Looking forward to it. And Dave's got Sherbet lined up. How's that for Dave's disc as well? So looking forward to it.
1: That sounds like a lot of fun. I'll catch you next week. Enjoy the grand final on Sunday. I'm Renee Crosh. This is Evenings, and we're coming up to 5 minutes of news at 10 o'clock, and then you've got Phil Clark with Nightlife. Yeah, have a good one.
5: ABC News with Satyam Weinstein. The United Arab Emirates Prosecutor General has ordered an investigation into an incident aboard a Fly Dubai flight to Tel Aviv, which was diverted after an altercation in the cockpit. Israeli authorities say a pilot stabbed the co-pilot and tried to crash the jet before passengers stepped in. Israel's Prime Minister Benjamin Netanyahu says it's too early to say who was behind the foiled attempt, refusing to directly comment on whether there was any indication of Iranian involvement. Israel's President Isaac Herzog has provided details of what's known so far.
6: The co-pilot, he works 8 months in the company. He takes out a knife or an axe, starts screaming, stabbing the pilot because he wants to bring down the plane. Could be on an Israeli city or anywhere else. There could have been a huge, terrible 9/11-like flight disaster.
5: State media in Syria say at least 7 people have been killed when gunmen opened fire on a bus in the central province of Homs. The BBC's Hugo Bashega reports.
7: Reports say the bus was transporting employees from a company when it was ambushed in the province of Homs last night. According to state media, 4 of the dead had gunshot wounds to the head and chest. The Syrian Observatory for Human Rights said the dead were from the Alawite community, which has been targeted since the fall of the Assad regime 2 years ago. The violence underscores the challenges facing President Ahmed al-Sharaa as he works to consolidate his power. Hours earlier, state media reported an explosion at a gas pipeline near Damascus 2 days after a blast hit another

0: the pipeline in the east, which the government blamed on sabotage.
1: Witnesses say nothing about a U.S. death row inmate who survived an execution attempt after two lethal injections was normal. Tennessee inmate Krista Pike is in hospital in a stable condition after officials were unable to put her to death for a 1995 murder. The state's governor, Bill Lee, has ordered a third-party investigation and has halted scheduled executions. Media witness John North says the situation was not typical.
2: Why was it that by the time the blinds went down for the second time at 8:05, she was still breathing, and her breathing at points was very rhythmic? Now, at times it appeared labored, she was snoring at times, but she was still breathing.
1: The Tennessee Department of Corrections says it stands by all the actions it took. A school entrance hall in the French city of Nantes has been destroyed by fire amid nationwide student protests about class sizes, teacher shortages and heavy workloads. Days of demonstrations have seen more than 200 people and over injured and more than 1,000 arrests made. In Lille, students built makeshift barricades with rubbish bins, setting some of them alight. The federal court has ruled against a challenge to the South Australian government's redevelopment of the North Adelaide golf course. Public servant Edwin Campa-Trill and Ghana Arabana woman Jeanette Malira brought the case to federal court to try to stop the trees from being chopped down for the redevelopment. But today, the federal court ruled the golf course upgrade could go ahead. SA Premier Peter Malinauskas says the state government believes there's a genuine economic benefit in upgrading the golf course.
3: Being able to host major international events, but also for golf tourism, which continues to grow. This is a good step. It's a recognition that the government is seeking to act appropriately and prudently.
1: Two men are in custody and a third has faced court in relation to an alleged shooting east of Geraldton on WA's Midwest. Pip Waller has more.
4: Police investigations into the alleged shooting in Munyanuka near Geraldton are continuing, with a 34-year-old man and a 41-year-old man now both in custody. They're assisting police following the incident yesterday morning where a 32-year-old man was taken to hospital with serious injuries. 30-year-old Christopher John Shanks has already faced court, charged with an unlawful act endangering the life, health and safety of a person and willfully destroying evidence. Police allege he picked up the victim and drove him to bushland, where he took part in assaulting him before leaving him behind. Shanks did not apply for bail and will face court later this month as police continue to piece together what happened.
1: And a Northern Territory Child Care Centre and one of its supervisors has pleaded guilty to charges related to the death of a toddler in 2023. 22-month-old Ebony Thompson was found unconscious against fencing at Humpty Doo Community and Child Care Centre in August 2023 after having been left unsupervised for 10 minutes. Last year, the childcare and its staff were charged in the first use of the laws in the Northern Territory. You're up to date with the latest from ABC News.
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2: Yes, well, hello and how are you? Philip Clark with you on ABC Radio. This is Nightlife. It's great to be with you and into the first hour of the program this Thursday night. It's the 1st of October. Too late for Pinch and Punch and all of that, I know, but this is how fast the year is going. We discussed time last night, didn't we? How time speeds up when you get older. I didn't know. Were we any the wiser? A little bit, I think, after that. Anyway. More on that a little later in the podcast as well. How are you? Thanks for joining us. It's the first hour of the program, 6 past 10 Eastern Time, 6 past 8 in Western Australia. In South Australia and the Territory, it's 24 to 10. We're right through the Pacific, as you know, 6 past 10 in Port Moresby and 6 past 1 in Tonga and Samoa. Still waiting for a call from Honiara and Port Vila. We're at 6 past 11 Eastern.

0: said we had a fascinating discussion about time. Quite a few people talked to me today about this. What exactly is time? Is it absolute? Is it something that exists and keeps moving forward? Is it time's arrow or is it something else? Do all times exist at once? It's head-bending, I know, but my guest, Jim Al-Khalili, who's a theoretical physicist and also the host of BBC Radio 4's The Life Scientifica, has written a fantastic new book called On Time, and he was my guest last night. Here's a little bit from the conversation.
1: In writing the book, I sort of struggled to find new analogies and ways of explaining things. And only after I finished the book and it was published, have I come up with this really, what I think is quite a neat way of explaining things. If you're reading a book and say you're reading page 150, well, that page is your now, your present moment. All the pages before page 150, you've read, that's in your past, you remember them. All the pages after 150 have yet to come, that's the future. But if you were to close the book, then there's nothing special about page 150. All the pages exist, they're all there.
0: Yeah.
1: Page 150 only seems special to you because that's the page you happen to be reading. That's your present moment. But all moments are equally real, according to Einstein.
0: Can you get your head around that one? There was more like that. It was really terrific. Anyway, check it out. First up tonight, Toby's in next week. Remember, he's in every fortnight. First up tonight, it's a fortified history of the world. For centuries, castles have had the unique ability to inspire majesty and terror and fear and grandeur. Who does not like a ruined castle? Or who hasn't visited one? Not many of us, I would think. There aren't too many in Australia. I'm trying to think if there are any castles here. No, there aren't. But they've also served as historic turning points, charting the rise and fall of empires. This evening I'm going to talk to New York Times best-selling historian, author and TV presenter Dan Jones about his new book, Castles, which is a kind of tour of world history as seen through the lens of these iconic strongholds. You might like to join this conversation, talk about one of your favourite castles. He's pretty Catholic in his taste about what they are, ranging from the walls of Troy all the way through to Randolph Hearst's great pile on the coast of California, which I have visited. You'd have to say that's a castle. Well, pretty much. Anyway, you might have some thoughts too. 1-300-800-222 is my number. Into the second hour, Krishani Danji will lead the nightlife news breakdown for us tonight. We'll look at the sideswipes that have been taking place with the new Greens leader, David Shoebridge. He's the first leader of the Greens in a while to get there by being elected in a vote, and the defeated candidate was not happy. So is it all sweetness and smiles in the Greens, as it's supposed to be, we're told, or is it something else? And what does it mean for the major parties, particularly with Labor trying to get things through the Senate, where if they haven't got the coalition support, then they need the Greens. What else? The ban on debit and credit card surcharges comes into effect today. We're sort of being told this will save us a lot of money. The answer's not quite as simple as that. And don't believe everything you read about this, quite frankly. We'll explain a bit later on. International affairs. I'll talk again to Bang Zhao from the ABC's Asia-Pacific newsroom about what's driving the shift in China's relationship with the United States and where the relationship sort of sits at the moment. Also in the second hour, there's a tremendous story. I'm happy to bring it to you in the second hour about who controls the company that actually makes the really advanced computer chips. I know you've heard about NVIDIA and all the spectacular successes and advances of AI, but they're driven by a computer chip, of course. Who makes the computer chip? You're saying, NVIDIA. Yeah, they design them. That's true. They don't manufacture them. They're manufactured incredibly by a company that exists in a small town in Holland. I'll tell you the story of this in the second hour. It's really quite fascinating. We'll play the Mighty Challenge, of course, and in our issue of the day, well, they've got the red and blue army behind them. Can the Newcastle Knights break the 25-year premiership drought and overcome the star-studded Roosters? You might like to tell me and fill me in. And by the way, Dave is going to be in Disc Under Arm for Dave.

0: wonder whether the sentiments of that song have transported themselves into modern sensibilities. I don't know. We'll talk about that a bit later on as well. So we've got plenty on and plenty of things to do as well. I hope you can join us. 1-300-800-222 is the number. Line's free if you want to join our conversation in the first hour or indeed at any other stage. 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
0: For many of us, I guess, a trip to Europe is marked by the big three C's, aren't they? Cuisine, churches and castles. Not another one is often a repeated refrain. The latter can take up a fair chunk of photo space on your phone, can't they? But tonight we're going to take a closer look at castles beyond the tourist snaps because they do paint a thrilling history of the world. You can tell the history of the world through castles. Well, from a certain point of view, from the menace of the Tower of London to the great Citadel of Troy. Or was there a great Citadel of Troy anyway? To the Viking ring strongholds, the fortifications around the world have borne witness to the tides of warfare and the rise and fall of empires. We thought we'd take a look at this through the lens of these incredible castles dotted across continents, almost all continents. The Great Wall of China is castle in a way, isn't it? In the sense that it's a defensive structure. Dan Jones is a presenter and historian and the New York Times best-selling author of The Templars and Power and Thrones. And his latest book out in November is called simply Castles, A Gripping History of the World, told through over 3,000 years of iconic strongholds. Dan, good evening to you. Welcome to Nightlife.
3: Good evening. Yeah, great to talk to you.
0: Well, likewise. Look, all of us like castles, don't we? I mean, you presumably fell in love with them as a kid. There's something about them, isn't it? Because they're, well, with almost without exception, Dan, they're almost all ruined, aren't they?
3: A lot of them are, a fair amount of them in ruins, particularly the great castles of the Middle Ages. You know, in the UK where I live, a lot of castles have... you know, were deliberately slighted in the 17th century after the wars between the parliamentarians and the royalists. So the picturesque image of a castle looming half ruined over the landscape is something that's been in the romantic imagination for a very long time. But a lot of castles are, you know, some of them are still lived in. There are still some big aristocratic families who occupy castles. And to an extent, it depends on how we want to define a castle. I know you've picked up on that theme already, but the broader a definition we give to a castle and the more of them we can see in various states of use, you know, the nuclear bunkers of 21st century warfare are really the lineal descendants of the medieval castle, which in turn go back to Bronze Age citadels. So it's, you know, as you said, it's a great way to tell a big broad stroke story of the development of the world through these iconic strongholds.
0: Yeah. I was in discussion with my Welsh relative today about another matter, and I mentioned that I was doing this subject. He said, oh, terrific, you can talk about all the great Welsh castles, he said, which we used to keep out the English. I said, well, gee, that worked out well, didn't it? He didn't.
3: Well, a lot of the greatest Welsh... I mean,
0: didn't take this all that well, I might have to say, but go on.
3: Speaking as a man descended from, you know, Welsh blood on both sides.
0: Exactly. Jones, yes.
3: There you go. I grew up, you know, with castles everywhere. You know, I'd go down to see my grandparents on holidays. There was Cardiff Castle, you know, Norman originally, but with the sort of beautiful 19th century, you know, the money that was lavished on the interiors by the Marquess of Bute, or spent some time growing up in Edinburgh as well, the Edinburgh Castle, you know, one of the most famous in the world, kind of looming over the city there. Mm-hmm. And you go up to North Wales and some of the most famous castles in the world up there, like Carnarvon with its walls modelled on the walls of ancient Roman Constantinople. I mean, they're iconic buildings. But most of them were built to keep the Welsh in their place, not to keep the English out. Frankly, they were tools of conquest, you know, and they were. They

0: Originally designed to terrorize the imagination. Far from, you know, it's a far cry from the Millennium Stadium, which has, as I'm sure all Australian listeners will know, is a stronghold of rugby aristocracy these days. Or, well, no, not quite at the moment, but it has been in the
1: Has
0: past.
1: been in the past, yes, exactly. A friend, a dear friend of mine who's English, and when I mentioned that we were having a Welshman joining the family through the dint of marriage, said to me, "I don't like the Welsh." He said, "They're all small, they're small and dark, and hate the English." I thought, "Gee
0: Well,
1: whiz, it doesn't go away, does it?"
0: you know, I'm tall and dark, but apart from that, it's there's some truth in the statement. In fact, I'm coming out to Sydney. I was just looking at the before I came on. I was Googling flights because I'm coming out to Sydney to watch England Wales in the Rugby World Cup, Rugby Union
1: Oh,
0: World Cup
1: okay.
0: next year. That's the level of indoctrination I got to rugby union when I was a kid. So you can't be Welsh and escape it, and everything that comes along with it.
1: You start the book, we're talking with Dan Jones, a Welshman, about his book Castles, A Fortified History of the World. It's a terrific sort of meander through history as seen through these fortifications, interpreted broadly. You start with the Trojan War and this the iconic siege of a fortified place, you know, the citadel, and then the walled city of Troy. What's the evidence these days, or what's the conclusion these days? Did Troy ever exist? There is something there at a place we think was Troy. Was there ever a city of Troy, or was it just a story?
0: There was a city that there was a city of Troy. There was certainly a city of Troy. The site that has been associated with it since the times of the Romans. So that's a way after. You know, if we think of the Trojan War as being about 1180 BC, if whatever it was happened in 1180 BC, by the time of Julius Caesar, so 1,000 years and some later, there was a city that everyone thought was the actual was Troy. And that site was excavated in the 19th century. It's Hisarlik, which is near Çanakkale, Dardanelles Peninsula, you know, Gallipoli sort of territory. So, in fact, if you go down as I did last year, a couple of years ago, down to that peninsula in southwest Turkey, the majority of the tourism there is Anzac. It's Gallipoli related tourism, but there is a town called Çanakkale. In the middle of the street stands the wooden horse that was used in the Brad Pitt film Troy. I'm sure they'll be ringing Christopher Nolan and asking for his soon enough as well. And there is an archaeological site, first excavated by a German called Heinrich Schliemann in the 19th
1: A
0: century,
1: rogue and
0: excavated
1: vagabond.
0: with a rogue and vagabond, excavated with dynamite, among other tools. But this, there are sort of 9 layers of archaeology there. And best guess is, if there was a place called Troy, and we think there was, here it is. What does that have to do with the Iliad and the Odyssey and these great Homeric stories of the Trojan War, which came around a few hundred years later than the putative events of the war, is a complex matter. But there was a place, there was a fortified Bronze Age citadel. And here starts, for me, the kind of origin story of the castle, because you have these strong walls built, you know, 8, 10 meters high with a citadel in the heart of them. This, you can really clearly see the sort of ground. The footprint of the castle here, and you can see the beginnings of Western literature through Homer's stories. So what I've tried to do in the book Castles is tie those two ideas together and weave them together. So on the one hand, you've got these iconic monumental buildings which evolved from Bronze Age citadels through the great medieval castle to the nuclear bunkers of the 21st century. But you've also got this imaginative story. How do castles get in our imagination? What do they represent?
1: Yeah, because this is the idea of Troy, really, and the whole idea of it is so it just so informs everything we think about history and ourselves in the West, isn't it? The idea that there was this fortified city, whose walls could not be breached. They were there for 10 years, laying siege to it, and couldn't get in until, of course, the famous horse incident. Whether these things, as we know, ever occurred, of course, is another matter. Probably unknowable, but even so. The story is so powerful, it doesn't really matter in the end. And you chart then, I suppose, the stories through the rest of history around the world too. I'm going to jump quickly because someone sent me a picture of it.
0: Sure.
1: The Croc de Chevalier
0: Oh,
1: in Syria.
0: right.
1: Paul sent me a picture of this. Now, this is part of a whole segment of the book called The Crusades, in which you. This period of history was like insanely

0: violent and extraordinary. But the Westerners built a whole series of castles, didn't they? Including this extraordinary thing, the Krak de Chevalier. It's in Syria. Lawrence of Arabia he was fascinated by it, T.E. Lawrence. Shouldn't call him Lawrence of Arabia, I suppose. T.E. Lawrence was fascinated by it. So were many others. But it's a remarkable building. If you're listening to the program and you've got access to a screen, then just check it out. Krak, K-R-A-K, de Chevalier. It's an amazing looking building. Tell me about it.
1: Yeah, it's an astonishing fortress. And this as you say, is from the era of the Crusades. So end of the 11th century, you know, armies from Europe march all the way to Constantinople and then on to Jerusalem, and they besiege the Muslim-held city of Jerusalem, take it for Christendom, for the Christians. And from this point on, there's 100-some years, or 200 years, really, where there are Crusader states, and it's the Kingdom of Jerusalem that sits on top of them. And this is in what's now Israel, Syria, Lebanon, Palestine, that part of the world. Mm. So in order to protect this really quite fragile series of Crusader states, Crusader kings and then organizations like the Knights Templar and the Knights Hospitaller, who were religiously sworn, it's similar to monks. It's called them monks, but they were also highly trained warriors. Mm. They built these massive castles to defend the land from the many enemies of Christendom who were all around.
0: And I think a lot of people don't realize, or probably, you know, I know you do, but probably don't understand that the First Crusade was quite successful, wasn't it? They did get they got all the way to Jerusalem and sacked the city and controlled it, and controlled all the way back to Europe. But I mean, it was that age-old thing, wasn't it? Having got here, how do they get back out again?
1: that was the big question. So it was entrusted to, you know, the military orders, you know, professional bodies of highly trained elite troops. Hmm. And by the 13th century, when things were really getting a bit rocky in the Crusader states, the cornerstone of the defence policy was massive castles. I mean, so way bigger than anything that had been built in Europe. They blended together some elements of Eastern design with the stone building of Norman castles, and they came up with these monsters. Krak de Chevalier is the most famous. It sits on a hilltop near the Homs Gap in what's now Syria, and it controlled the roads that ran north, south, east, west, trade roads, merchant roads, troop roads. And it was engineered beyond the wildest imaginations of most people at that time. And, it seems like basic necessities now, but had luxuries like pipe, you know, running water and sewage and all the mod cons. But it was a military installation that could have hundreds of knights inside it. And by having that many troops, heavily armed, heavily trained troops, you could really control the countryside around. And Krak de Chevalier was part of a network which included places like, on the coast, the Templars built one called Chateau Pellerin, Castle Pilgrim. And that was built by ordinary pilgrims who came to the Holy Land, and part of their crusade, their sort of penitential mission, which was going to earn them credit in God's eyes, was to physically labour on the castle. So these were extraordinary structures. I mean, even in the Syrian civil war of 10, 15 years ago now, Krak de Chevalier was still invested with rebels against the Assad government in Syria. It was still being used as a defensive stronghold. Now, as a historical site, that's been pretty bad news, because it took some copped some flak during the Syrian civil war, but it's a sign of just what a strong position this was, that it still retained some military use even hundreds of years later.
0: Yeah, and thankfully, as far as I understand, I mean, it has been damaged, hasn't it? But it's still broadly intact, isn't it?
1: Yeah, I think it's in decent enough shape, considering where it was at the beginning of the century until now, and hopefully there'll be restoration work as required.
0: I don't want this program to descend into a slagging match between the Welsh and the English, Dan.
1: Why not?
0: But actually, that's well said. But Wendy's just texted in. Wendy's just texted in saying, "My mum, who was English, used to refer to diarrhea as our Welsh friend." I'm speaking to Dan Jones. He's a Welshman, and he knows how to give it as well as take it. We're talking about his great book, Castles, which is a sort of history of the world in a way, seen through the idea, through the story of iconic castles. We've just been talking about amazing

0: castle in Syria called the Cracta Chevalier, which was built as part of the Crusades. How many were there in the end, Dan? Three, four? There were. I'm trying to remember how many
1: of the Crusades. Yeah. Oh, well, you kind of lose count after the fifth and sixth. Yeah. Sort of nine, but then they just splinter off. And that's the Crusades to the Holy Land.
0: Yeah.
1: Beyond that, you know, crusading goes everywhere. So, you know, talking about castles, one of the live crusading arenas after the fall of the Crusader states in the Middle East became Northeast Europe, you know, Prussia, Poland, Lithuania, where these were still pagan areas well into the Middle Ages. And the church decided they wanted to colonize this land for its natural resources, convert the people. And so huge castles were built there as well. I mean, one of the biggest castles in Europe, Malbork, is in Marienburg, is in Poland today. And that was built by the Teutonic Knights, another one of these crusading orders, in order to control this really, really wealthy but unsettled by Christianity area in northeastern Europe. So the Crusades gave us loads of castles.
0: Can we go? We probably should have started here in the beginning, I suppose. But what is a castle? We think of them we think of them particularly from the Middle Ages, I suppose, in the Norman times, as they're fortified buildings, aren't they? They're essentially a place where a lot of people can live. They're not just a house with a strong front door, are they? They're a community. A lot of people can live there and defend it. And as we've seen from a lot of those, you know, middle-aged sieges, that you can defend it for years in some cases.
1: You can. Yeah. Well, the definition of a castle is a really tricky one, and it's eluded even some of the great castles scholars. People have given their entire academic careers to studying castles. There's, you know, a great scholar called Alan Brown, who in the mid-20th century he spent all his career looking at castles and still couldn't really nail down exactly what one was. Fortified residence, but does it have to be a residence? You know, to what degree is it fortified? Does it have to be royal? Does it have to belong to a lord?
0: Right.
1: I think, in a way, you know when you see one. And if you asked a kid to draw a castle, they'd draw you a medieval, it'd have all the features of a medieval stronghold, right?
0: That's right.
1: Crenellations, drawbridge, portcullis, moat, arrow slits, you know, the whole nine yards. As I said earlier, I think the castle comes from somewhere. It emerges out of, for example, Bronze Age citadels or Iron Age hill forts, you know, these earthworks built on the top of strong hills across Europe for sort of Celtic and similar era tribes to defend, or the Roman castra, you know, the encampment for legions to be based in. And then in the Middle Ages, you do get this cartoon classic castle. But then once gunpowder arrives in Europe and these type of buildings are no longer defensible for week after week of siege, because instead of catapults and siege towers, you've now got a bigger and bigger bore cannon, something else emerges. So you get the artillery fortress, and that lasts from the Renaissance to the time of the US Civil War. And then when that is vulnerable to rifled cannon and they can blow those apart in 48 hours, you go back to trench warfare, earthworks again, like it's the Iron Age, and then you've got the forts of the First World War.
0: It's really interesting, isn't it? That's exactly right. That's what happens. The technology overwhelms these things, and we're kind of back to where we started, digging holes in the ground and sitting in them and firing at each other. It is quite something. The cartoon sort of caricature of a castle with its keep and its crenellations and arrow slits and portcullis and moat, etc. Was this a particularly English thing, or was it a European thing or French thing? And who were the best castle builders? Were they the French or the English or the Germans?
1: Well, I mean, the best in the Middle Ages anyway were the Normans. So the castle as we know it comes to England and to Wales, after 1066. You know, William the Conqueror comes over in 1066, wins the Battle of Hastings.
0: Yeah.
1: And the way that the conquest that follows the Norman invasion happens is by building castles. And you read the chronicles of the time, they say the wretched people were oppressed by the building of castles. So there was a sort of classic Norman castle, which is called a Motte and Bailey, which had a fortified tower called, you know, on an artificial mound called the Mott at the centre, and then a wall or fence around it, including a space called the Bailey. That's your basic template, and from there it gets more and more complicated, more and more highly engineered. But you go, you know, you go through the centuries, and I mean, Germany is probably the area of Europe with the biggest concentration of castles, and some of them absolutely spectacular, like the 19th century Bavarian castle Neuschwanstein, built by Ludwig II in tribute to his favourite composer Richard Wagner and his dreams of Arthurian, you know, of mythology. So they do flourish all over the place.
0: Yeah. Andy wants to talk to you here. He wants to talk to you about something I was going to ask you about too, because the first time I ever hitchhiked around Europe and Britain as a young fella, I was taken with the Arthurian legend and went to Tintagel in Cornwall, I think it is. Yeah. Because that was said to be where King Arthur had his castle. Yeah. Well, there is something there. There is a Tintagel castle, not much left. But anyway, Andy wants to talk about it as well. Hello, Andy.
2: G'day, how's it going? Well, good evening.
0: Not bad.
2: I'm the same as you. I was hitchhiking around Europe at the same time, or around in those years, and I came across Tintagel. I'm not exactly sure how it fits into the legend of King Arthur. Like, it's a beautiful old ruin on a hilltop.
0: Not much left, is there? But it's on a peninsula that sticks out into the sea, and it's quite spectacular.
2: Yeah, Merlin's cave is something underneath it, or something like that. Camelot was the legend of King Arthur, so I'm wondering how Tintagel fits into the picture.
0: Yeah, tell us about that, Dan. Tell us about King Arthur and the knights and Tintagel and that castle. Was he ever there anyway?
1: Well, it's fascinating. I know and love Cornwall, and Tintagel is such an amazing spot there. I mean, the Arthurian stories are kind of set in a sort of 5th to 6th century Britain at the time of the Roman retreats. The Romans have retreated, and the kind of Saxons and people are invading. So this is where the stories kind of emerge, and then they become really, really super popular in the Middle Ages, 12th century legends, Crétin de Troyes, and then Wolfram von Eschenbach, right? These kind of reimaginings of the Arthurian stories. After, particularly in that period, lots of castles start becoming associated with Arthur. People start looking for a real Arthur. Who was this Arthur? Where did he live? Was he in Wales? Was he in Cornwall? Was he, you know, was he somewhere else entirely? Did he roam around Europe? And you see Tintagel, which is a sort of later medieval castle associated with Richard, Earl of Cornwall, brother of Henry III, gets a big bang of Arthurian legend around it. But so later, you know, if you look a little further northeast to Somerset, you know, still in the southwest of England, there's an amazing Iron Age hill fort called Cadbury Castle, which in the Tudor times people were convinced was the site of Camelot. Oh, you know, King Arthur, they kind of had a dim sense, well, that's kind of Roman-ish time. They'd found some Roman coins, Roman pottery, maybe the remains of a Saxon church up there, and they were like, that one must have been Camelot. And then you've got Caerleon. That one must have been Camelot. So all over the place, we see these castles romantically associated with Arthur. Or if you go to Winchester Castle, they've got the great round table that was that's a medieval oak table, but it's painted in the reign of Henry VIII with all the knights of the round table in image around it, because Winchester had been an ancient capital of England. People thought, maybe Arthur was hanging out here. And that's what I love about Arthurian stories, is they're endlessly being reinvented, and there is this deep fascination with, okay, where was it really? Where did he really hang out? And if you go to Tintagel, north coast of Cornwall, you can absolutely understand why people associated it with Arthur. Yeah. It's such a dramatic spot, out of the way. Yeah, fascinating.
0: Yeah, I had the same feeling as you, Andy. Yeah.
2: And one more thing is, Neuschwanstein Castle, the only way to get the perfect picture photograph of it is in a hot air balloon.
0: Or a helicopter. Yeah. Or a helicopter. Yeah, that's right. Yeah.
2: A helicopter or something like that. Yeah. You can't do that.
0: No, it's true. It's true. Thanks, Andy. Yeah. Neuschwanstein is it a castle or a house, Dan?
1: Well,
0: I know they call it a castle, but it looks to me like a luxury house, really. So that's what it was, actually, wasn't it?
1: Yes. I mean, it has no real defensive function. Poor old Ludwig of Bavaria, when he finally goes crazy and his ministers depose him and then come up to break the bad news to him, it's not as if they've got to besiege the guy in the castle. This is the 19th century. They just sort of walk up and knock on the door, and he's rolling around with a bottle of vodka in his hand and his eyes pointing in different directions, you know, and so they're like, okay, come with us. So So there's, you know, if we think a castle has to have this fortification sort of aspect to it, then you could say, no, it isn't a castle. But, I mean, you just take one look at it and it's got these incredible sort of the towers and the turrets, and it's built to look like a fantasy castle. Mm. And it's also the inspiration, of course, for Disney's Sleeping Beauty Castle, which is, you know, I would argue, is the most famous castle in the world, probably. It's the one that almost every kid has seen at some point if they've ever watched a Disney movie. I mean, it doesn't even exist. It's just that it does, I suppose. It's in Anaheim. It's in Disneyland. Yeah. But it's not even a house. It's just the vision of a castle. So, you know, that's such an important part of the history for me, because it's like, it's about the imagination and
0: that's
1: the fantasy.
0: That's true. Neuschwanstein, that's right, has inspired everyone's, apart from the medieval ones, everyone's idea of what a castle, you know, might look like. 1-300-800-222 is my number if you'd like to grab a line. Joe from Ballarat on the text line saying, yes, I also came across Tintagel back in the 1980s. I suppose you mentioned the Normans, and they were famous castle builders, of course, as they cemented their control across that whole area west of London and you know, established the English nobility, as it were, really, and also what were the desirable places to live in England. Their most famous, I'm trying to think what their most famous, probably the Tower of London. Was it?
1: It's got to be the Tower of London. Yeah,
0: that's a really spectacular castle, isn't it?
1: The Tower of London's absolutely amazing, and I'm lucky. I sit on the board of trustees at Historic Royal Palaces, which is the charity that looks after the Tower of London and other places around around the UK as well. And so I spend a lot of time in the Tower, and every time I walk through over the drawbridge or through the gates, it's just the most extraordinary place. You know, the White Tower right at the heart is still the same building that was put down after the Norman invasion. You know, it's got the same stone footprint. It's got the same, you know, gleaming Cong stone that for its detailing that William had imported from Normandy to make it sort of gleam in the light. You go into the little chapel inside, you know, so it's got that Norman core, but around it so much has built up. So it, you know, it's been a prison, it's been an execution spot. It used to be the Royal Mint. You had the Royal Menagerie there before London Zoo was there. So you had lions and elephants and polar bears and camels and ostriches and God knows what else, you know, in England, of course. That's very exotic. I know it's less so in Australia to have all this amazing fauna, but it's pretty impressive to us. So, you know, the Tower of London is, and it's still, even though it's dwarfed now by the huge glass and steel skyscrapers of the London skyline, you step through and you imagine when this once was the tallest building in London, built to just sit in that southeast corner, glowering over it, dominating the river, dominating the city, a symbol of royal power. It's an absolutely astonishing place.
0: Mm. The building of these things back in the time must have been an undertaking that seems, you know, almost hard to get your head around, because you look at something like the Tower of London. I mean, the fashioning of the stones themselves, you know, the carding of the stones, the construction of it. Who paid for these things? The citizenry through onerous taxes, did they?
1: Well, ultimately, yeah. I mean, if you think about a quote-unquote feudal system in which you've got the king at the top and a really small group of what we today call oligarchs around him in terms of barons and very wealthy churchmen, then the loading of the nation, the realm's wealth into a very small number of hands is extraordinary. But it means you do end up with a small number of people who can afford to build on this gigantic scale. And sometimes these castles took a very long time to build. You know, it would be 10, 20, 30, 40 years. It's like building a cathedral, you know. Mm. But on other times, we've got these records of castles being built in astonishingly speedy bursts. So Richard the Lionheart, you know, the Crusader king, sort of late 12th, early 13th century, built a castle called Chateau Gaillard. I don't know if you saw that when you were travelling around Europe, but it's on the banks of the River Seine between Paris and Rouen. And it's a stunning, stunning location, but it was built as sort of one in the eye to the French king, Philip Augustus, at the time. And Richard spent £12,000, which was twice as much as he spent on every other castle in his lands, on this one single castle. And in 2 years, It was built, and you know there were these incredible legends around its building because Richard was always on, you know, turning up on site, ordering people around, going faster, faster, faster. It was said by one chronicler that when he was sort of marching around the site one day, the skies clouded over and suddenly blood started pouring from them, and he's, you know, you've got these demonic images of Richard kind of pressing his huge teams of builders, go faster, faster, faster, because it was so important to him to build this thing. And when it was finished, he famously said that he'd be able to hold it even if its walls were made of butter, which is a very sort of Ricardian kind of quote. He was, you know, he didn't mind giving it out either. So, yeah, huge wealth required, huge resources, incredible amounts of manpower. But when these things were, you know, when there was a political will to build, they could go up very quickly.
0: This is a local reference, Dan, so don't worry about it. But Paul from Plainlands just texted in saying, if all goes well this Sunday, Newcastle will be the number one castle in the world. they are contending for the Rugby League Premiership here this Sunday.
1: Oh, that's so.
0: Good on them, yes. What distinguishes a palace from a castle? Its defensive nature, I suppose, does it?
1: Yes, I think that ultimately...
0: Buckingham Palace is not a castle, is it?
1: Buckingham Palace is certainly not a castle. I mean, there's no meaningful defensive features. Although, I mean, not that I'm encouraging anyone to do this. If you wanted to break into Buckingham Palace, I think you'd find a site more difficult to do so than the Tower of London today.
0: As we famously know, a man broke in and sat on the end of the Queen's bed, as we know.
1: So the security is pretty tight there at the moment. But having said that, you know, Buckingham Palace has been under refurbishment for quite some time recently. So the King is back to, he's just down the road from me where I'm sitting right now in Windsor Castle has become, you know, back to being a kind of primary royal residence. And so there's this, you know, That again, that's a castle that goes back to William the Conqueror to begin with, you know, redeveloped by Edward III. It became the heart of the Order of the Garter and the whole sort of cult of chivalry in the Middle Ages. Yeah. And then, you know, you get it as another revival in the Georgian period. And after the fire, when was that? Maybe 15 years ago or so, towards the end of Queen Elizabeth's reign, it's been, you know, rebuilt and remodeled again and is now back to being a primary royal residence. So these places, you know, I think that's a good example. That's nearly 1,000 years of Windsor Castle an active royal residence, and it joins the dots. I don't think you have to be a monarchist to appreciate that it joins the dots between huge sort of slabs of history, and you can draw a through line through a country story with reference to just one of these buildings.
0: Yeah. They're too expensive to maintain, and you know the general story of the British aristocracy is that they usually have to, you know, rent them out as, you know, polo fields or Airbnbs or something just to make a quid, because they're living in they live in some drafty corner of the thing, and the rest of it's all covered in white sheets and locked up because of the expense of running the whole thing without the feudal system and the serfs and the peasants. Yes, the whole system is untenable, I suppose. Yes, just between palaces, because I'm thinking of some other glorious things I've seen in my travels. I'm thinking if you go to Granada in the south of Spain, there's an amazing place called the Alhambra Palace. Not a castle again. Or is it? Or maybe it was it?
1: Yeah, I mean, the Alhambra was the product of the Reconquista. So this is when Spain and Portugal, the Iberian Peninsula, was dominated by Muslim rulers in the Middle Ages, in 12th and 13th and 14th centuries. There were castles all over the place, particularly on the frontier zones between the Christian kingdoms of the north and the emirates and caliphates of the south. But the Alhambra, right down in the far south, was built. Initially, it was built as a castle, and it was one of the sort of last jewels of the Islamic empire of the Emirate of Cordova, and the last bit of Spain before all the Muslim rulers were kicked out. Finally, in 1492, it was the last place handed over to the Catholic monarchs Ferdinand and Isabella when they took the thing. But it then had a sort of under Charles V, it had a big redevelopment project, and, you know, in Christian hands. It looks much more like a pleasure palace today, but it was originally founded with a military function to defend. And it's one of the most stunning places in the whole of Europe, I think.
0: Yes, it is.
1: Sierra Nevada mountains in the background and the sea away to the south. It's a stunner.
0: Yes, if you've never seen it, people, and you get a chance. I know it's tricky and difficult to get to, but look, check it out, the Alhambra Palace in Granada. Mm. Moving along, well, in a little byway, I suppose, you also have a nice chapter on Japanese castles, because they're not just European, are they? Japanese built amazing castles. Tell us about them.
1: Yeah, I mean, some of the iconic castles in the whole world are built in Japan. A lot of them in the 15th, 16th century, 17th century, there was still some castle building going on.

0: And there are these great stories kept by Portuguese missionaries who are in, Jesuit missionaries who turn up in Japan in the 16th century and are invited to come and hang out with the then military ruler, the daimyo who's trying to unify Japan at the time, Oda Nobunaga. And they're shown Azuchi Castle, which was his kind of his pride and joy. It built much like a Norman castle in a way, built on a kind of on a mound, and but then going up in what are called tenshus, these four, five, six stories. Mostly Japanese castles were built in wood, but the decoration was lavish beyond anything anybody in Europe had ever seen before. I mean, the attention to the detail, the ceremonial rooms used for tea ceremonies, the sort of the beautifully painted screens and walls were absolutely dazzling. And castles were a huge part of Japanese history, particularly in the age of the shoguns and the samurai. And then there was an attempt to control and suppress castle building as Japan was unified, and as there was an attempt to lock down Japan under the Tokugawa shoguns, which got rid of a lot of Japanese castles, but some of the iconic ones still stand today. And if you think, I mean, the most famous probably is Himeji Castle. Which known as the sort of the White Egret or the White Heron Castle, absolutely glorious building with ingenious defensive features. You know, these doubling back tracks that are disorienting to walk around. The different number of sort of gateposts and checkpoints you have to get in. But like, I mean, like so many over-engineered or highly engineered defensive castles, what's unusual is that once Himeji's built, no one ever attacks it.
1: No.
0: And bizarrely, it managed to survive so much of Japanese history, including the firebombings of the Second World War. That when many Japanese castles were, of the remaining Japanese castles were destroyed. But it was great for me to include a chapter on Japanese castles in the book because I
1: Yeah,
0: think
1: yeah.
0: it does open the history out from being just about the sort of the great stone monsters of Europe. These elegant sort of towering Japanese castles made of timber, designed to be taken apart and reassembled every few years just to make sure they stay
1: Yeah.
0: in tip-top shape. Is I really enjoyed spreading my wings, as it were, and making this a proper world history.
1: We can't describe all the castles of the world. I'm with Dan Jones. He has his book Castles, A Fortified History of the World, makes a good fist of rounding up a whole lot of them. Some of the other extraordinary places I guess I've seen of the forts in India, I suppose, the red forts in, I think it's in Jaipur, is it?
0: There's the Red Fort in Delhi, but
1: Delhi,
0: Jaipur
1: that's
0: is, I
1: right.
0: mean, yeah, Jaipur has some of those amazing forts anywhere in the world. And
1: There's that other fortified town of Jaisalmer too, which this really goes back to the earlier idea, predating castles in a sense, that towns were built on mounds or hills and surrounded by fortifications. And as therefore as trading posts and defensive places, you could control a large amount of area, couldn't you?
0: Yeah, and I think that's, when I talk about drawing these kind of lines through long ages of history, there are some constants, and you're totally right. This idea that, I mean, what's the cheapest place to defend? It's a hill, because you don't have to build a hill,
1: For
0: right? You know,
1: sure.
0: you go to the top of the hill and surround yourself by something, and so you can see this, whether it's in the sort of ancient history of Indian fortification, or it's the over in Europe, the Iron Age hill fort, or indeed, we've been talking about Bavaria and the Neuschwanstein, when really the point of building on top of a mountain was for the dramatic, picturesque effect. There's something about building high up that's intrinsic to the human kind of instinct across the ages.
1: Just to turn to modern times, you talk about you have an interesting little side note on the Maginot Line. Now, after the course of the disaster of World War One, the French thought we're never going to let this happen again. Let Germans invade us, so we'll build a series of pretty much impregnable forts, which were called the Maginot Line, and they were mostly built under the ground. But they were probably the last gasp of attempts to build things that, could easily defend themselves and house. I think many elements of the Maginot Line could garrison hundreds and hundreds of soldiers. But of course, it was a total failure, as we know, because the Germans simply went round it and over it, didn't they?
0: Yeah. So, you know, there's that old maxim, isn't there, that generals are always fighting the last war.
1: Last war,
0: And,
1: yeah.
0: you know, after the First World War, it had been this war of attrition with the Western Front, you know, defending a chunk of France, and the means of the war had just been about grinding out, you know, armies grinding away against each other until somebody's economy gave out. Then, you know, in the 20s, people thought, well, that'll be the next war as well. And the Maginot Line was built in preparation for another version of the First World War. And, of course, what happened in 39, 40, 41 with the German policy of Blitzkrieg is they just flew over the top of the Maginot Line or rumbled through the Forest of Ardennes and around the side. So, I mean, but you know, you see versions of this even today. People are thinking, OK, what are the fortresses that we – or the versions of fortresses we need now? Is it the nuclear bunker? Is it the aircraft carrier? And the war that's shifting 21st century war at the moment, which is Ukraine and Russia, you're seeing President Zelensky of Ukraine talk about digital fortresses. So for him, you know, the key is nothing to do with bricks or mortar or, I mean, bunkers are important, but actually it's hiding his location. Because when in an era of bunker-busting bombs and...
1: Nothing's impregnable, is it? Nothing.
0: Nothing's impregnable. Unless, you know, there was reports in the newspapers here on the weekend of Putin building this, you know, or reopening work on the nuclear fortifications under the Ural Mountains, which are supposed to survive strategic nuclear war. But that aside, the key is really digital defence. You know, what is your digital fortress? It's the ability to hide the location of important people, and that's completely ethereal. It's nothing to do with building at all. So that's the next war, not necessarily investing billions in aircraft carriers.
1: Thanks to my texter who says, castles, aren't they fantastic to look at? Hundreds of years after tens of thousands of plebs and slaves made them possible for rich twats married to their cousins to live in. Well, you see, that could be a Welsh person speaking there. You know, you never know, Dan.
0: Could well be, yeah. Could be any workingman's club in South Wales, you'd hear exactly the same sentiment. And that wouldn't be new. You know, there's a movie just come out I helped make called The Uprising, which is all about the Peasants' Revolt of 1381. And you see exactly that sentiment played out. It's the king and his allies are in the Tower of London, and you've got the angry mob outside saying, "Hang on a second, things aren't going so well for us. What are you guys doing locked up in there?" So it's a timeless story.
1: Exactly. You kind of get the sense that Donald Trump would like to build one, I must say. Except he probably can't get anybody else to agree to it. So he's building the ballroom instead. But it's the idea of the impregnable fortress which no person can ever breach. That is so difficult. Well, I mean, but this, yeah. Sorry, go on.
0: No, last time the King Charles III was over in the White House. I mean, he got a big laugh, didn't he, for reminding the assembled guests that the last time the White House had been redeveloped to such an extent was when the Brits had come over and burned it in the War of 1812, and that, you know, that's a part of the story of castles as well, because it was after that war they start building the third system forts all up and down the eastern seaboard, and yeah.
1: No, that's true. That's true. Speaking of the eastern seaboard of the United States, of course, there is another place I've visited, which is a castle. It's the Hurst Castle, which you also write about in your book as well. This is an extraordinary construction built by the media magnate Randolph Hearst on the coast of California. Tell me about this.
0: Yeah, this is a... one of those castle, Hurst Castle, as it's known, St. Simeon, is unimaginable fortunes were expended on building this. You know, but it became a sort of meeting place and a party retreat for all the great and good, from politicians to Hollywood celebrities of its day, overseen by her, you know, William Randolph Hearst himself. And that is a part of the story of the castle. If we think about in the age of gunpowder, the castle splits. On the one hand, you've got fortresses and fortification, artillery forts, trenches, nuclear bunkers, whatever they are. On the other hand, the idea of the castle just as pleasure palace continues to exist. And just the word castle, I mean, Hurst Castle, is it a castle? No, it's just a great big sort of beautiful kind of rambling estate on which anything was possible and fun was the name of the game. But just calling it a castle was really important to the sort of the vibe, the idea of the luxury, the idea of the sort of the exclusive, unseen pleasures that were afforded there. And when you've got as much money as someone like William Randolph Hearst, the publishing magnate, then sure, yeah, build yourself a castle, knock yourself out.
1: I kind of think also that, you know, when defining castles, that, you know, you can't really call yourself a castle unless you've got a properly fitted out dungeon with thumb with a rack and thumb screws and implements that can be heated in the coal fire to extract information, don't you think, Dan?
0: It's part of the image of the castle, isn't it? I mean, years ago, I made a TV show called Secrets of Great British Castles, and I can still remember the very first day of filming. We're at Warwick Castle in the English Midlands, and first day turned up. The organisers, the management team at Warwick Castle said, "Listen, lads, you can go wherever you want, film whatever you want, do whatever you want. There's only one rule." Don't go crawling into that dungeon. We've got a dungeon called the Oubliette, tiny little sort of claustrophobic space. Do not go in there. So obviously the first thing we did was we picked up our cameras, went straight to the Oubliette and crawled in and filmed it. And it really, it was a sequence that when that show was broadcast, it really gave them the heebie-jeebies because that was a cramped, claustrophobic little space. Now, recent academic work suggests it may not actually have been a dungeon. It may have been the fridge. And in medieval times, is where you kept your tinnies cold or whatever. But either way, you don't want to be locked in it. And going in there, it really gave viewers the ick, I've got to say.
1: I really enjoyed this, Dan. It's a big enterprise, but it's full of great stuff. So it's called Castles, A Fortified History of the World. And our guest and author has been Dan Jones, a Welshman who's built his own castle against the English's, in mental and other ways, I'm sure. Dan, terrific to have your company and time. Thank you.
0: Ah, pleasure. Great to talk to you.
1: Good on you. Dan Jones. And his book, Castles, A Fortified History of the World, is out there and available at the moment. All right, coming up in the next hour, we've got the Nightlife News Breakdown, with the amazing story of who makes the most advanced chips in the world. It's quite a story, and plenty of your calls as well. Coming up on the other side of the latest news.
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6: ABC News with Glenn Lauder. Questions loom over the motive of a co-pilot who stabbed the captain of a Fly Dubai flight on its way to Tel Aviv in what Israeli officials say was an apparent attempt to crash the plane. Middle East correspondent Matthew Doran has more.
7: We know that the Prime Minister Benjamin Netanyahu is saying that it was very clear this pilot, widely reported to be an Omani national, wanted to inflict unimaginable harm and crash this plane. Even the Prime Minister is being cautious with some of his language, saying it is still too early to know the full motive behind this attack and whether or not the pilot had any links to Israel's enemies, namely Iran. Israeli officials are believed to be involved in the future interrogation of this pilot. The Emirati state news agency has confirmed a full investigation into the Fly Dubai flight has been launched, including whether there are any links to terrorist activity.
6: Pakistan says it's killed at least 22 militants in fresh airstrikes on targets in two Afghan provinces, although the Afghan Taliban government says the attacks have killed 9 civilians. Here's the BBC's Caroline Davis.
8: Posting graphic pictures of what he said were children killed in the airstrike on social media platform X, the Afghan Taliban government spokesman called the attack a crime. He claimed that 3 homes were destroyed in Kunar and Helmand provinces by Pakistan's strikes and that women and children were among the dead. Pakistan had very different claims, saying that the attack targeted terrorist camps where large quantities of weapons and ammunition were stored, saying that maximum precautions were taken to ensure no collateral damage occurred.
6: Police in WA have been given additional powers to protect the community as Perth prepares to host a controversial Defence and Weapons Expo. About 10,000 people are expected to attend the Land Forces Expo at the Perth Convention Centre from the 6th until the 8th of October, which has been made a designated security area. For a period of 10 days stretching either side of the event, officers can close roads at short notice, stop and search anyone in the area, and ban others from attending. With the expo drawing backlash in Melbourne in 2024, The Police Minister in West Australia, Rhys Whitby, says the Perth event will see the biggest police operation in the state in 15 years.
9: We want to ensure we don't see what

0: happened in Melbourne. Police were splashed with urine and acid, and there were fires started and punches thrown. This is an expo which has been held regularly around Australia. It relates to our strategic security.
1: Students who pursued a class action against the University of Newcastle have been awarded a settlement of $7.5 million. With the story, here's Miwa Bloomer.
2: 163 medical engineering graduates allege they were misled by the university because their courses in 2018 and 2019 were not industry accredited. The students launched a class action and have now claimed victory after settling the case and were awarded $7.55 million. Lead plaintiff Andreas Sklavos warns prospective students to check course accreditation, but is happy with the result.
3: Very satisfied. Very happy for the next chapter.
2: Newcastle University says it's offering support to students who are pursuing professional accreditation and that their course has been fully accredited since 2020.
1: Australia is transitioning into a new normal as the COVID vaccine moves onto the national immunisation program. That means it's now only free for those most at risk of serious illness. Dr. Sarah Chu is a specialist general practitioner and says it's a positive step.
4: The change is occurring because the national COVID vaccination program was really established when people had very little or no immunity against the disease. Now, this is actually the change a lot of us have been hoping, to move into the new normal and to see COVID transition into the national immunisation program.
1: The sell-off in global bond markets is intensifying, putting pressure on government finances around the world. Borrowing costs in the United States, France and Britain have hit multi-decade highs, with traders betting on central banks raising interest rates to tackle rising inflation. In Australia, bets are firming that the Reserve Bank will hike interest rates for a fifth time this year on the first Tuesday in November. The suspended Sydney Swans AFL player Isaac Heaney has taken out the club's prestigious Bob Skilton medal for the 2026 season. Heaney was still deemed eligible to win the Best and Fairest Award, despite being stood down along with four teammates for breaching club standards. Heaney hasn't attended the Swans' end-of-season awards ceremony at Sydney's Town Hall, and no decision has been made about his future at the club, despite still being contracted until the end of the 2028 season. And that's the latest ABC News.
5: Afternoons with James O'Loughlin.
6: People talk, it seems, more to their inanimate objects that move. Yeah. They're doing something that we do. They move.
7: Drive with Thomas O'Reilly.
8: Yeah, I don't tend to talk to the kettle.
7: For everything Sydney.
8: The car sometimes gets a pat on the hood.
6: Yeah,
5: James O'Loughlin from 12:30.
6: I'm going to say thank you to my kettle tomorrow morning when I have my first cup of coffee.
8: Thank you for the coffee.
6: Thanks, mate.
8: Yeah.
5: Thomas O'Reilly from 3.
8: That's good. I'm sure it'll make a huge difference to the quality of the coffee.
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2: Yes, well, hello and how are you? Philip Clark with you on ABC Radio. This is Nightlife. We are right around the country. No problems in transmission tonight, so you should be getting us however you're choosing to listen, on broadcast, on your digital radio, on your TV, channel 25, or stream us off the website abc.net.au/nightlife, or grab us through the ABC Listen app. Great way to listen too. And you can grab our podcasts there too. I'll put that interview with Dan Jones up as a podcast a bit later on, which you might like to pass on or use it yourself to listen back to at some stage. It was he's an interesting guest, isn't he? It's a interesting topic too. Thank you for the people have texted in saying they enjoyed that. 1-300-800-222 is the number if you would like to join us. We'll play the Mighty Challenge in less than an hour, of course. Coming up in this hour, well, the news breakdown with Krishani Danji. A bit to talk about there. I'll talk with Bang Zhao at the ABC's Asia Pacific Newsroom about the interesting kind of pivot, or not pivot, a shift, I suppose, in the way that China is seeking to have a relationship with the United States after the summit meeting in Washington last week. We'll talk some more about that. And then the, I think, extraordinary story, who actually makes the semiconductor computer chips which drive artificial intelligence and the fortunes of companies like NVIDIA? Yes, they design the chips.

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1: Well, one day after newly minted Greens leader David Shoebridge took a swipe at Labor in his speech, Prime Minister Anthony Albanese's hit back. We'll take a listen to a bit of that tonight. More broadly, chat about what a more combative approach from the Greens might mean for the Labor Party. Also, the ban on credit cards surcharges starts today. Some people have say they've noticed the price of their coffee go up. Treasurer Jim Chalmers has said the ACCC will have an important role to play in making sure that businesses, he says, do the right thing. And it's not as all clear-cut as it sounds, though. Krishani Danji is the political reporter for Guardian Australia and is in for Nightlife News Breakdown to chat through these issues and more. Krishani, good evening to you. Welcome to Nightlife.
2: Good evening, Philip.
1: Well, in his maiden speech at the helm yesterday of the Greens, we heard the new leader, David Shoebridge. This morning at a press conference in Tasmania, the Prime Minister hit back saying the Greens are targeting the wrong side of politics.
3: It was somewhat concerning, I think, that at a time where we see a rise of a far right-wing party, Senator Shoebridge took the opportunity to actually criticise Labor. You know, I'm a Labor loyalist. We are a party of government, not a party of protest. And that's the difference.
1: What's the view in Canberra, Krishani, about this? I mean, David Shoebridge is jumping up and down. So, seem to suggest that Labor will have a new thorn in its side, will it?
2: There are a lot of differing opinions across the aisles on this. I think a lot of surprise from some people across the spectrum, you know, from the sort of crossbench to Labor, some in the coalition kind of surprised that David Shoebridge and Steph Hodgins may have sort of come through the middle between Sarah Hanson-Young and Maureen Faruqi. I mean, he certainly presents a very different figure to Larissa Waters and sort of throwing down the gauntlet there to Labor. I mean, I think that there is some frustration within the Greens about the fact that you know, there's been this real kind of anti-establishment, anti-major party sentiment, but the Greens haven't been able to pick that up. All of it sort of gone to One Nation. And so some people in the Greens are questioning why. The difference in approach from someone like David Shoebridge and Steph Hodgins-May, who Shoebridge particularly has been criticised by some as sort of, you know, being a bit of a grandstander, having a big ego, but also, you know, being quite annoying to Labor, particularly in Senate estimates and during committee hearings. So this approach from him, whether it leads to more cut-through, is an interesting question. The other thing, of course, in terms of your question about does Labor have a new thorn in its side, with the change in his approach compared to Larissa Waters, you know, he is someone who is certainly more, or at least has been more combative in the Senate, in the upper house, against Labor. Whether that means, you know, when it comes to the government trying to negotiate on legislation to pass it with the support of the Greens, and they either need the Greens or the coalition.
1: That's right.
2: There's no other options. I think that, like, there is certainly mixed opinion within Labor on that. I've spoken to a range of people over the last sort of 2 days. Some people a little bit concerned that it does mean that it's going to make the government's job a little bit harder because they'll have to push more or potentially concede more or sort of not be able to work with the Greens on certain pieces of legislation. Others in the party sort of say, well, you know, obviously as someone who is not in a leadership position, Shoebridge was a real attack dog that potentially has to take a slightly different role now as leader, meaning that, you know, he might have to take a bit more of a conciliatory approach that Larissa Waters has. Again, it just means that there's a lot of kind of things up in the air. It certainly presents a little bit of a risk to Labor in terms of Shoebridge really wanting to capitalise on some of that anti-major party sentiment. But whether he's actually able to do that or not is another question. And I think people in Labor aren't exactly worried at this point.
1: No, I mean, the Greens have long been frustrated that they can't seem to break out of there between sort of 9 and 12% support levels to anything greater, and especially in the midst of the current major party political chaos, where it seems support for the majors has dropped, well, not seems, it has dropped significantly. The Greens haven't benefited from this. Senator Shoebridge says the Greens are in a terrific position. Are they in a terrific position?
2: I think it's hard to argue that they're in a terrific position.

0: position. I mean, as you say, like they haven't really been able to, and sort of said earlier, they haven't really been able to capitalize on this frustration amongst the public. I mean, you can certainly see the language that they're putting out there in terms of trying to kind of replicate in a way or sort of bank on the success in the US of the Mamdani effect, or in the UK, the sort of short-term success that the UK Greens had over there. Like as you sort of said, that they're at the sort of 12 to 13, sometimes 11% mark. They were at around 12.2% primary vote at the last election, so they really need to kind of build up on that. Their argument, in a way, has been, well, the major parties have gone down, but we haven't. But yeah, as I said, like there's frustration that they should be able to sort of claim some of that. And yeah, I mean, there's definitely an opportunity to be able to do so. It's just that they're not really cutting through. When you look at some of the messaging that they have as well, in terms of, replicating what has been seen overseas, it's very much that sort of focus on cost of living, people feeling very frustrated, people feeling like they've been done over by big companies, that sort of the 1%, trying to sort of put that out there, but also kind of steer away from this real anti-immigration sentiment. They keep talking about the politics of love and hope, trying to keep a sort of more positive message again, like what Mamdani is kind of able to do with the sort of positivity and fun. Like a lot of people talk about how fun his campaign is. So I think that they want to try and use some of that and bring that here. But you'd be hard pressed to say that someone like David Shoebridge is particularly similar in character
1: No.
0: to someone like Mamdani. So it's a bit kind of, there's a bit of a translation error there as well.
1: Yes, exactly. And meanwhile, Maureen Faruqi does not seem to be happy and has not taken it well. Normally, if you lose in a party room battle, you'd normally come out the front of the party and say, "Well, I've taken it on the chin," and the party's uniting behind the new leader. She hasn't exactly said this, has she? So, might there be actually some lack of Greens unity on the horizon?
0: Yeah, absolutely. I mean, I think even in the first instance, it's absolutely fascinating the fact that they went to a vote. Like, that's not happened.
1: They don't normally do that, do they? They're normally
0: No.
1: it's normally sitting around in the lotus position with hands out singing Kumbaya, isn't it? And then the truth descends upon them.
0: Yeah, absolutely. Or at least like everything is done completely behind the scenes. So I can imagine that Maureen Faruqi and Sarah Hanson-Young would have wanted to have run for the leadership after the last election when Larissa Waters won. But Larissa Waters was elected unopposed. Before her, Adam Bandt was elected unopposed. Before him, Christine Milne. Oh, sorry. Before him, Richard Di Natale was elected unopposed,
1: Unopposed.
0: and that's as far as I got in my research. But like, there's a clear kind of pattern there that what they do is they sort of have these kind of closed door meetings. People might express that they want to be a leader, but in the end, there's no vote for that leadership position. It's determined. Everyone backs them. They're elected unopposed. There's no kind of challenge. This was so interesting and fascinating because it was the opposite of that. Like it was three different camps putting the gauntlet down and saying, no, I want this publicly, and then them deciding and then actually airing the votes there as well. And so that already really signaled quite a big split within the party and a bit of a shift from the more sort of unified stance that they've had in years gone by. So that is another big challenge that David Shoebridge will have. And how Maureen Faruqi uses her voice now within the party. I mean, I think that her statement was quite poignant when she said that she thinks that she can do her role best without, and she said, without the constraints of being in a leadership position. So, like, that was quite telling. We might see someone who is more willing to speak out. I mean, also, like, in the last sort of sitting fortnight, there was a vote on carbon credits that actually saw the party split. I spoke to Bob Brown after that, who said he thought that it was healthy that they were able to do that. But whether this means that they might see more, will be something to really watch for. Like, it's a big challenge that Shoebridge is also going to have to unite his own party and at the same time, try and get people to come on side.
1: Interesting. All right, the credit and debit surcharges ban the incoming trade.

0: Jim Chalmers has hailed the ban, which started today, on credit and debit card surcharges. This is the, you know, 1 or 1.5 or 2% fee that you get hit for using cards or credit cards when you buy something at the shop. Mr. Chalmers says these charges are pesky and annoying.
1: This means we can take a bit more pressure off people with their cost of living, and we can also get some of the small business costs down as well. Last year, Australians spent $1.6 billion in card surcharges.
0: Yeah, it's a bit more complicated than that, though, isn't it? The reforms are being held up by Labor as a way of easing cost of living pressures, but many businesses are left wondering how they're going to adapt to this. This is a Sydney bakery owner, Sina Klug, on ABC News Breakfast.
2: After being pretty much squeezed dry as a small business over the past few years, we can't absorb these costs anymore. So it'll most likely mean that a lot of small businesses this week have to increase their prices for coffee, for pastries, and across all other small businesses in Australia.
0: Yes, well, that's the thing, because the merchant still has to pay to accept the card, and where they recover those costs from is what's at issue here. If they can't slug the customer, then they're still paying, although the government has said that it's reduced some of those interbank and system transfer fees. But even so, Krishani, you wonder whether or not it's going to be the big saving that everyone thinks, because a lot of small businesses have simply said, okay, well, you know, we'll raise the price of coffee rather than give you a surcharge.
3: Yeah, that's exactly right. A lot of businesses are warning that, and, you know, in a very sort of high-cost, high-inflation environment as well, where small businesses are already struggling, they sort of have concerns about how this will affect them. And then, yeah, potentially, you know, a lot of small businesses have already been raising costs a lot recently because things are just so much more expensive. This presents sort of another challenge and another way to increase costs as well.
0: Yeah, that's right. I mean, Jim Chalmers, well, he's being a bit calm about this, but saying that, oh, according to the Reserve Bank estimates, consumers will save around $1.6 billion a year. Well, yeah, it's a bit, but it is a bit complicated, as I say, because the merchants are still paying fees to the system holders. That's the credit cards, and also the banks for running the system, or you know, businesses like Square, which operate the systems. So someone's paying in there because the credit card system is not free. And you suspect ultimately the consumer's paying, don't you?
3: Yeah, that's right. So the changes is such that, like, everyone's supposed to take a little bit of a haircut.
0: Yeah,
3: so
0: that's right.
3: Businesses have to pay a little bit more because they're still getting slugged with some fees from banks and credit cards. And then the credit cards and the banks are supposed to sort of cap or reduce the amount that they're charging small businesses, which means that small businesses will probably increase their costs a little bit. And then the banks and the credit cards will probably have sort of warned, and experts are saying as well, that they might reduce some of the perks on some of their cards, things like the free travel insurance that some credit cards will give you, reducing the number of points that they'll offer, or even increasing the fees on some of those credit cards that they offer as well. So it's all kind of swings and roundabouts. Like you know, banks particularly, and credit cards merchants particularly, they still want to make the same margins that they're already making. So consumers are going to pay for it in one way or another.
0: Exactly, Krishani. Do not bet against the bank. we have learned from bitter experience. All right, look, now to a story you've been working on for over a month for The Guardian. This is about private colleges being warned not to try to game student visas. What's going on here?
3: So basically a month ago, the government announced that there was this graduate diploma of management in brackets learning that they had sort of realised it's offered by almost 450 colleges, and there are about 15,000 students that are currently doing it when the government first announced the ban, and around 45,000 students who sort of had a future enrolment. So they were enrolled to sort of start it in a year or two after they do a sort of different vocational course. The controversy with it is essentially that the government kind of realised that a lot of this course was being used by a lot of students to essentially game the system, whereby a lot of the providers or some of the providers that were offering this course, it was an easy course to kind of get into, and there wasn't a whole lot of work involved, so it was kind of being

0: exploited by what they called non-genuine students, which means, for example, a student who's not really a student, who's actually spending most of their time working and then earning money or sending money back home. And so the government was basically like, we'll use these new powers that we have that we haven't used before, and we're going to cancel this course on the 5th of October. And then what I found was that there were a bunch of colleges and a bunch of education agents who were offering kind of same-day certificate of enrolments, so basically allowing a student to rush through and start the course. Because anyone who starts the course before the 5th of October is allowed to continue that course and graduate.
1: Yeah.
0: And so they were essentially trying to rush these students and rush the 45,000 students who have a future enrolment to start now, because if you don't start it now, you can't do it, even if you have that sort of future enrollment. So they were offering discounts, you know, same day certificates, like all of these sorts of tactics to try and get students in. The sort of new data that we found this morning was that the regulator said that nearly 3,000 students within the period of just the last sort of 4 weeks have enrolled into this course either as new enrolments or some of that cohort who had future enrolments rushing in to get them now. So the government's basically saying, nah, like, we're watching you. We are prepared to suspend colleges from being able to accept any new students, which would essentially mean that, you know, they can teach their current students, but they can't enroll anymore, which is pretty detrimental to the business. So it's a sort of really interesting system, and the government's kind of working, you know, as part of this sort of broader crackdown on migration, because it is such a huge kind of political issue at the moment, sort of trying to say, look, we're doing something about this.
1: Yes, dodgy providers and dodgy courses where you don't really have to ever attend anything or do anything. As long as you pay, you get your certificate. All right. Krishani, terrific to talk with you, as always. Thank you.
0: Thank you so much, Philip.
1: Krishani Danji, political reporter for Guardian Australia, leading the Nightlife News Breakdown.
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1: Thanks for the text too. As a former independent candidate, Phil, I feel the Greens need to rebrand themselves. Since from the late 60s, they've been branded as drug-taking hippies. Yet, those hippies vote. Well, true enough. Good on the new Greens leader, says Anne. I've voted Labor all my life voting life, and I'm voting Green in the next election. Their stance on Palestine, the gas tax and the Four Corners report on the elderly's won me. I hope he does stick it up, Labor. Yeah, okay. Jeff says people who use cash to buy things will be paying more and subsidising the uses of credit cards. Well, that is true. That is what they do. Very much so. This idea that you're going to all save $1.6 billion is not actually completely accurate, I would think. 1-300-800-222 is the number. Okay, let's talk international affairs.
2: International affairs.
1: US and China, of course, have spent decades locked in competition, but is there something shifting in that relationship? Xi Jinping met with Donald Trump last week, and there's some suggestion that China's increasingly prepared to deal with the US as now it seems as an equal rather than as the dominant power it once looked to. Beijing is pursuing more technological self-reliance, as we know, building relationships across Asia and the global south, and looking beyond the US-dominated international system, including the money system. What is Xi Jinping, though, really signalling? What does he want China's relationship with the US to look like as he looks towards another term in power? Beng Zhao from the ABC's Asia-Pacific Newsroom joins us. Beng Zhao, good evening to you. Welcome to Nightlife.
3: Good evening, Phil. Very happy to be back.
1: Yeah, well, good to have you too. China's changed, of course, hasn't it? I mean, during the earlier reform era, China was relying heavily on Western markets and investment and technology. That's all shifted. America knows this, don't they?
3: Yes. I think it's a fundamental change in how Beijing sees its economic security. During the reform era, the basic idea was that China would open up and reform its political system to attract Western investment and their trust in technology, and then China could export to Western markets and grow. The US was an enormous part of that model. She still wants China to trade with the world, and she still wants to have this trusting trading relationship with the rest of the world. But he doesn't want China to be vulnerable to decisions made in Washington. So the goal for him is not just economic isolation, but or not completely about economic isolation. It's about economic resilience that strategically China is no longer simply asking, how do we get more access to the US-led system? But it's more increasingly asking, how do we make sure we can survive if that system is not used, is used against us?
1: Yeah. What does Xi Jinping actually want here? Does he want domination? Does he want domination, or is he trying to manage long-term competition, particularly in fraught areas like AI, where China doesn't have a technological advantage? Well, not yet.
3: Yeah.
1: Is he seeking to have that, or is he genuinely seeking just to regulate the terms of competition?
3: I think manage is probably the key word here. There are still fundamental disagreements, you know, between the US and China over Taiwan, technology, trade, and the balance of power in Asia and Pacific. So Xi Jinping isn't expecting those disagreements to disappear completely. But what he really wants, according to so many bilateral meetings that he has done after COVID-19 with the rest of the world, you know, we can be very clear that one thing he really wants is that he wants China to be a dominant power, could be equal with the United States, but specifically in the Asia-Pacific region. And she is very, very clear about that China doesn't want to replace America in terms of policing the world.
1: Hmm. Yes, he's got... Yeah, one of the other things, I suppose, is that this must always be a thing with the Chinese leadership, and Xi would feel this acutely, that he has very different political timeframes from Donald Trump. I mean, Donald Trump operates within the US electoral cycle. You know, he's got these midterm elections coming up and so on. And also, he's not going to be president after the expiration of this current term. Mm-hmm. Xi has none of those things on his plate at all, doesn't he? I mean, it's not a democratic country, as we know. Xi has just secured an unprecedented third term as the Communist Party leader and doesn't seem to be going any place anywhere soon. Mm-hmm. Does that give him a whole lot of room to think about the long run here?
3: Absolutely. I think that is probably one of his biggest advantages when he compares him with Trump. You can see that when he was in Washington last weekend, when he was in this farewell conversation with Trump, the confidence coming through from Xi was not just about the results of the bilateral negotiation, but also about a promising future that you can see through this delegation he sent to the United States. You can see through his conversations with Donald Trump that he's already talking about the next term and 4 years later. And Trump cannot seek a third elected term as president under the US Constitution. And she has a fundamentally different political horizon there. So, that can encourage Beijing to thinking in much longer cycles in terms of building domestic technology, reshaping supply chains, and developing relationships with other countries and other world leaders over decades, rather than around a single election. So I think it means that China has plenty of immediate economic pressures right now, but the clock in Washington and Beijing are very different.
1: One of the things we don't often hear enough about is that we think of China as this on an endless economic roll, as it were, but it's not. It's got a whole lot of problems at the moment, doesn't it?
3: Yes.
1: Tell me about some of those.
3: I think the fundamental problem right now is that the legitimacy of the Communist Party's regime in China is being questioned as the economic prosperity is going down.
1: Right.
3: China was actually on a fast speed train in the last 30 years since the opening up and reform. You see the living standard and quality of Chinese people has been improved dramatically in the last 40 years. But when people are so used to this and they use this to justify that this is a one-party rule country, if the party can actually bring this economic prosperity to change people's life, then they're happy with

0: that they want to try out this, you know, different political system. But as people are becoming more wealthier and more educated, and the more they understand how the rest of the world operates, how democratic countries actually elect their presidents and limit the terms that they can do. As a contrast, when China, the national president is actually taking a step back and trying to change the constitution and to extend his term to an unlimited level, people are not completely happy with this, but they are seeing, you know, increasingly suppression on freedom of speech and increasingly censorship on news journalism and social media comments. Mm. So that conflict internally is actually becoming more serious when the economy is actually facing a slowdown period. So that is something that is concerning China and the ruling party right now. And that's why I think Xi went to the United States and trying to fix these trading issues and fix up this conflict and trying to establish a more stable relationship.
1: Hmm. Looking beyond the United States, what kind of global order do you think Xi wants China to create? Now, I suppose he wants Taiwan. That much is clear. That's going to be a major.
0: Yeah.
1: But beyond that, what does Xi see China as? Simply the world's dominant economic power? That's it? Not necessarily an imperial power?
0: I think this is a very great question. I think Asia is really where this becomes most consequential. China clearly wants much greater influence in its own neighborhood, where, you know, clearly China considers Asia and Pacific is part of its own neighborhood. But I wouldn't say the immediate objective is necessarily to physically push America out of the region. It's more about changing the balance of power. Beijing knows that, you know, if there is a cold war between China and the United States, or even a hot conflict between two countries, the consequence is that, like I mentioned just now, the political legitimacy of the Communist Party's rule would be questioned, and potentially that endangers Xi's power and his regime as well. So Beijing wants China's economic weight, military capability and diplomatic influence to be so significant that the regional order can't simply be designed in Washington, which is it now. And that's why countries like Australia and, you know, Singapore, Malaysia, Indonesia, the ASEAN countries matter, because we are sitting right in the middle of this competition in the region where both powers have very substantial interests.
1: Yes, indeed. Beng Zhao is my guest from the ABC's Asia Pacific newsroom. Where do you think Australia sits in terms of China's thinking about the region?
0: I certainly think China would love Australia to be more neutral. And what the Chinese leaders has been constantly telling Australia and the Australian, you know, prime ministers in the bilateral meetings is that they want to see Australia to become a more independent nation that is not really trying to take a side, but can actually dance with both great powers. It is a very difficult move, I have to say. You know, when you try to tangle with two different great powers, it's not something that can be so simple. It's a test to the political wisdom of a national leader. It is a test of the economic resilience if, you know, two great powers are constantly in this rivalry. But at the same time, you know, when they have a huge competition that will affect to get Australia caught in between. So I think it looks more like a managed strategic competition that two major powers trying to protect their own interests, build the leverage and avoid allowing every disagreement to become a crisis. But to Australia, in, you know, specifically, I think China wants to see the Australia that has chosen China before, you know, back in the 1970s, when Australia started to become one of the first countries to establish a formal diplomatic ties with Beijing and ditched Taipei. That's what Beijing wanted to see. But given the political system and the internal, domestic political dynamic between two major parties and these turns of powers, it doesn't show a very consistent way like always. And I would say that both our major parties have a much more intimate and trusting relationship with Washington rather than Beijing. So that's what China doesn't want to see.
1: Okay. Bang, always good to talk with you. Appreciate it. Thank you.
0: Thanks for having me, Phil. Good night.
1: Good night. Bang Zhao is with the ABC's Asia Pacific newsroom with a perspective on those talks in Washington. All right, we're coming up. Who makes the world's most advanced computer chips? There's an interesting story about this. In the meantime, here's one for Charlie Campbell and the victorious Brisbane Lions.

0: Yes, it's on the day that Take Me Home Country Roads, John Denver, the song that Charlie Campbell kicks goals to, on the day that Chris Fagan announced that he's chucking in the towel. He said, that's enough. 3 premierships, 4 grand finals, that's enough. And who would blame him? Good on you, Anne-Marie from Dandenong. You'd say that's fair enough, I reckon.
1: This is Nightlife
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0: Semiconductor chips are one of the world's most important technologies. These tiny pieces of silicon power everything from iPhones and laptops to AI systems, electric vehicles and advanced weapons. They are the brains and control system of modern electronics. Let's rephrase that. Maybe semiconductor chips are the world's most important technology. But crucially, and this is fascinating, there's only one company in the world, a little-known Dutch company called ASML, that can make the machines that make the chips. If semiconductor manufacturing were newspaper printing, for example, ASML builds the printing presses, as it were. Many of these machines are used in Taiwan, which, as we know, is the centre of advanced chip manufacture. And they're used in Taiwan by another unique company called TSMC, the Taiwan Semiconductor Manufacturing Company, which produces the vast majority of the world's most advanced microchips. Producing this crucial global technology has turned Taiwan into both a technological powerhouse and, of course, a geopolitical flashpoint. As tensions between China and Taiwan persist, the US is determined to prevent China getting access to both the machine and the chips. To help us understand what's at stake, we're joined by journalist Chahan Koch, who, alongside Diederik Basel, is the co-author of a new book called The Machine and the Microchip, Inside the Secret War for Global High-Tech Supremacy. Chahan has spent more than 9 years with Bloomberg News, having served as the Netherlands Bureau Chief from 21 to 25, and previously worked for the Wall Street Journal. Chahan, good evening to you. Welcome to Nightlife.
3: Good evening. Thank you.
0: This is an extraordinary story. Semiconductor chips are in everything these days. They drive our world. Tell me what they are. People talk about them and probably don't know what they are. What are they anyway?
3: Yeah. So they're pretty much in everything these days, as you said. It's in electric cars, Elon Musk's rockets, Apple's phones, ChatGPT. It's the drones and the missile guidance systems, the communications networks everyday modern military runs on. It's the scanner at your hospital. It's your phone. And the scale of it is genuinely hard to hold in your head, right? Like on the most advanced chips, a single transistor is smaller than a virus. And there are tens of billions of them patterned onto one disk of silicon. And that's pretty much the thing sitting in your pocket right now.
0: Mm. So they're intricate patterns of transistors traced onto a piece of silicon, and they're made by a machine using EUV, or extreme ultraviolet lithography. Tell me about that.
3: Yeah, so to get nerdy, for decades, the industry used light at 193 nanometers. This was pretty much fine for years, but chips kept shrinking, and by the early 2000s, that light was getting too fat, basically, too coarse to draw the lines they needed. And tinkering wasn't going to cut it anymore. They needed smaller light, and that's when this kind of obscure Dutch company turns up with a fairly wild proposal to go all the way down to 13 nanometers, 13 and a half nanometers. And that's extreme ultraviolet. And this was impossible in practice at the time, is what most people thought, because EUV light gets absorbed instantly by whatever's around it, including air. It naturally only occurs in space, right? So you have to make it in a vacuum, which then creates its own problems, because vacuum materials start giving off gases they wouldn't normally give off. And that's the pattern all the way through the story, right? You solve one thing and 3 new things appear. And the way you actually make the light is genuinely mad. You fire a laser at tiny droplets of molten tin 50,000 times a second, and you have to hit each droplet twice. That creates a burst of plasma about 40 times hotter than the surface of the sun. And it's that plasma that gives off the light you etch the chip with.
0: Wow.
3: Right, so for years the consensus even among scientists was that EUV was fascinating in theory, but commercially impossible. And it took like 30 to 40 years from the early research to a working production machine, and it's now, I would say, by far the most complicated technology ever made by humans.
0: Wow. And it is extraordinary. It's only made by one company. You say the machine looks like a big white bus. How can it be the only company in the world that can make these machines? Haven't the Chinese knocked the technology off by now?
3: Yeah, I'll get into that. Well, it really does look like a bus, right? Like a white block about 3 meters tall. And it is right now the most expensive machine ever built by
0: How
3: humans,
0: much?
3: right? So it costs around $400 million,
0: For one
3: and
0: machine.
3: yeah, one machine. It weighs around 180 tons. It only travels on custom-built cargo planes, Boeing 747s, and the cargo these planes are carrying is basically more expensive than the plane. And the engineers of ASML have a line about what's inside the machine, right? They say their work isn't rocket science; it's much more complicated than that.
0: Is it, but
3: And
0: seriously, so nobody else, no, nobody else, particularly the Chinese, have managed to replicate this, and not nobody in the United States has managed to replicate this.
3: they have tried, right? They have really tried, and the backstory is a bit like unglamorous, right? ASML started as a department inside Philips
0: Oh,
3: in
0: yeah.
3: the 70s. It didn't even have a name. It sat in the chip division, and then early 80s Philips decided decided it had to focus, and then they spin it off as a joint venture with another Dutch firm called ASMI, and they came up with the name ASML. It's basically Advanced Semiconductor Materials Lithography, and lithography is basically what ASML does. And a year later, about 100 staff, they moved to Veldhoven. It's a very small, sleepy Dutch town of 50,000 people. They're still on that same site today. But the technology wasn't Dutch, right? It was American at first, and the Americans walked away from it.
0: Why?
3: This came out of a U.S. national laboratories in the 80s, right? For years, it was treated as a curiosity, basically. Theoretically fascinating, commercially kind of hopeless. Then in the 90s, Washington got serious and built a consortium around it, right? Intel, AMD, IBM, Motorola came together, and they tried to build EUV. They couldn't manage, and then they let ASML in as a small foreign partner because nobody thought the Dutch were a threat. The competition at that time, as they saw it, was Japanese. And then around 2001, the problems kept multiplying, and the Americans lost patience, and they started pulling out. They were like, this is just not going to work. And ASML did the opposite. They went all in and bought America's best lithography company for over $1 billion with the US government's approval. And that was the moment America gave up on ever building this itself, right? It just didn't look like a historic moment at the time.
0: So
3: And the rest.
0: ASML basically succeeded. They managed to perfect it.
3: Well, it took a lot of stubbornness, right? They kept missing a lot of deadlines, getting hammered for it, right? One of their scientists told us that customers were basically just yelling at them, and you promised us this technology years ago, you're nowhere near it. It basically became a running joke in the sector that it'll never arrive. So when they actually announced that it's coming in 2016, everyone was stunned. The same scientists basically said, you could say we were either brilliant or we were just stubborn.
0: I'm with journalist Chahan Koch, who's written about this extraordinary piece of technology. It's a machine that makes ultra-fast, high-end chips. It's made by one company in the world, in a town, little sleepy place called Veldhoven in Holland, and they are the only people who can make this thing. There are about 100 of these machines in Taiwan, which are used by the Taiwan Semiconductor Manufacturing Company, and they make about 90% of the world's supply of the smallest and most efficient microchips on the planet. This would make the little town of

0: They'll have in one of the most extraordinary security risks in the world, doesn't it, Chahan, or not?
1: It does. But I mean, this is the Netherlands, right? It's a safe, relaxed country. It's not a security state. And there is security. It's a bit of a interesting place. There's facial recognition to get into the buildings and the clean rooms, serious biometric checks, number plate recognition at the gates, and visitors are escorted the whole time. I've been there quite a few times, as you can imagine. No phones, no cameras. You can't just wander in.
0: No.
1: But all of that came after things kind of went wrong, right? In 2015, a Chinese IT manager at ASML software arm in Silicon Valley copied more than 100,000 files onto a hard drive and bounced and started a company in China. Then in 2023, another employee in China took technical data out of an internal system where ASML stores information about its machines and went off to work for Huawei. And it's not only China. Last year, a former Russian employee of ASML and NXP got 3 years in a Dutch court for passing information to Russia.
0: So are the Chinese close, do you think, to duplicating this machine?
1: So that's a good question. They want it enormously. They're not shy about it. China's own education ministry published a list of the 35 technologies where the country is dangerously dependent on foreigners, and they call them these chokehold technologies. And top of that list is ASML machines. And when you speak with ASML employees, they're like 10 to 15 years, 10 to 15 years behind ASML. But they're really trying.
0: They'll get there. I mean, and the lesson of these technologies is that they will get there, won't they?
1: I mean, that's a hard question because even the Americans tried for decades and they couldn't manage it. But the real barrier is not like just one breakthrough, right? It's 100,000 precision parts, and only a fifth of them are made by ASML itself, right? Thousands of suppliers in Europe and the US who have been co-designing their components with ASML engineers for years and decades. So that's very hard to replicate. But China doesn't work that way, right? When the politics matter this much, kind of commercial logic goes out the window. They've put at least $100 billion into semiconductors since 2014. Interest-free loans, direct investment, tax waived up to 10 years.
0: So extraordinary! It's an extraordinarily vulnerable thing, the whole semiconductor world, isn't it? Because not only are these Dutch machines made at one company, as you say, but the machines themselves are then placed in other companies in Taiwan, which no one has managed to duplicate either. And so the center of the world's advanced chip making is Taiwan and nowhere else, isn't it?
1: Yes. And it was their plan, right? Until the 90s, Taiwan was basically kind of irrelevant internationally. It was agricultural, and this is the uncomfortable bit. If China invades Taiwan, well, if it invaded, then the West would have kind of looked the other way, and the Taiwanese government knew that, and they came up with this silicon shield, basically. And the whole point was to make the island matter in a world where America was a superpower. So then they went looking for someone who understood the American chip industry from the inside, and they found Morris Chang, a Chinese American engineer who'd fled China as a child and built his career in the States. And they gave him a bag of money, and in 1987 he founded TSMC, and now the island makes 90% of the world's most advanced chips.
0: Amazing.

0: story. There's so much more. I hope we've whetted your appetite here. Chahan, it's been terrific talking with you, and your book, The Machine and the Microchip Inside the Secret War for Global High-Tech Supremacy, is absolutely mind-boggling, I think. Terrific to talk with you. Appreciate it. Thank you.
1: Thank you very much. It was a pleasure.
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0: It's an amazing story. It's an absolutely astonishing story, which I really had no inkling of it. So one of my texters is, because I thought that NVIDIA was running the world, but they're not. Where does NVIDIA fit in, says my texter? Well, NVIDIA are chip designers. They design the chips, and they have a huge, you know, break on the rest of the world in terms of their chip design. But who makes the chips? And making them is incredibly difficult. And they're made by these machines that are made by ASML that are then put into the company's own, the TSMC, the Taiwan Semiconductor Manufacturing Company, which make them. I mean, if you want to know why Taiwan is such a prize for China, there you have it. That's the reason. Anyway, the book is called The Machine and the Microchip. Chahan Coach is the author. We've got the Mighty Challenge coming up, 1-300-800-222, 1-300-800-222. 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
4: ABC News with Glenn Lauder. A former neighbour of the Indian pilot who helped avert a potential disaster aboard a Fly Dubai flight to Tel Aviv has described him as an incredible person. Smit Makhshar was allegedly stabbed by his co-pilot during an attempt to crash the aircraft and is recovering in hospital in Saudi Arabia, where his flight was diverted. Israeli officials say he managed to activate the release to open the cockpit door, allowing passengers and crew to overpower the co-pilot. Former neighbour Janet Shah says Mr. Makhshar was a kind-hearted person.
5: Dr. Smit Makhshar is a talented, soft-spoken, and now suddenly a story has emerged where he was able to save lives after even being stabbed. So he's an incredible person, and I hope for his fast recovery.
4: Victorian doctors and allied health workers have walked off the job in separate rallies, saying they're fed up over stalled pay negotiations. With the story, here's Ethan Siderman.
6: Public hospital doctors from across the state down their tools, claiming 14 months of talks with the state government have failed to produce any reasonable improvement on pay or conditions. The Australian Medical Association says thousands walked off the job, hundreds making the soggy trip to the steps of Parliament. Victoria President Dr. Simon Judkins says conditions are unsustainable.
7: The fatigue is enormous, the stress is enormous, and the burnout is incredible.
6: The state government met with one of the unions this morning, but wouldn't confirm to the media if it had made a pay offer.
4: Indigenous leaders in the Northern Territory's second largest remote community are trying to find long-term solutions to end a decades-old feud which has again erupted into armed fighting. The violence in Wat Aer between groups of up to 150 people has left 2 men seriously injured. Deputy Chief Executive of Wat Aer's local Tharramur Development Corporation, Tracy Leo, is among a group appealing to the Northern Territory and federal governments to invest in more infrastructure and services to help reduce tensions.
8: There's no rehab facilities, there's no psychologists, there's no counselling services. People are drinking to get some relief from these pressures, and the fighting is just an expression of trauma and frustration. So let's come together, have a look at what are the stresses that we can actually get under control, and let's target those as quickly as we can.
4: New South Wales police are warning of the dangers of inattention and distraction ahead of the October long weekend. A double demerit period will be in place from midnight on Friday until midnight on Monday, with police targeting drink and drug driving, fatigue, speed and mobile phone use. The long weekend comes in the middle of school holidays and coincides with the NRL Grand Final. Chief Inspector Tom Barnes from the Highway and Traffic Command says it's a reminder for motorists to avoid distractions.
9: It takes a second of indecision or inattention to cause a lifelong, permanent outcome. outcome that spreads through generations and across families, friendship groups and communities.
4: The US Supreme Court has agreed to hear a dispute over a policy that subjects millions of illegal immigrants to mandatory detention during their deportation proceedings. The Supreme Court justices have taken up the Trump administration's appeal of a lower court's ruling against the policy. The court will hear the case in its new term that begins on Monday. The British Prime Minister says that the governing Labour Party's manifesto at the next general election could include a promise of a new referendum on Britain's membership of the European Union. A decade after the vote to leave the bloc, Andy Burnham has told the BBC that the UK needs to consider the options for its relationship with the EU and that the current deal isn't good enough. Burnham pledged in his Labour conference speech on Tuesday to explore closer ties with the European Union and a summit later this year. The Sydney Swans forward Isaac Heaney has been named the AFL club's best and fairest for 2026, despite being suspended for breaching club standards. With the story, here's Nick Parmeter.
10: Heaney was stood down along with four teammates for breaching club standards over late-night partying following a match in Melbourne on the 16th of August. Police are separately investigating an allegation of sexual assault on the same night, with Heaney, James Jordan, Nick Blakey and Chad Warner interviewed by police. No charges have been laid and the ABC is not suggesting any wrongdoing on the part of the suspended players. Heaney had already polled enough votes to be named the Bob Skilton medal winner, with the club confirming he remained eligible despite the ban. His future at the club remains in doubt, despite being contracted until the end of 2028.
4: That's ABC News.
2: Craig Rucastle.
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11: Flying drones.
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We'll put some of those things tonight up. Well, the first hour on Castles we'll put up there from Jim Al-Khalili as a podcast. I'll put that podcast about the chips too. That, I think, fascinating story about the chip manufacturing machines made in one by one company in one place in the world. Quite extraordinary. If you want to know why Taiwan is such a target for China, have a listen to that interview. We'll pass it on. You can grab it off the ABC Listen app. Just put Nightlife into the search bar and there it will be. That's at the end of the program tonight. You could grab it off our website too, abc.net.au/nightlife. All right, the Mighty Challenge is on. 25 questions, 5 categories. If you want to have a crack, there's lines free. Justin says, can't we, the Australian government, buy these machines and make the chips here in Australia? Justin, no, it ain't that simple. It is not that simple. Paul from Plainland says, yeah, Chris Fagan, Queensland, thank you for the memories. Hopefully the Tassie Devils take advantage of their local lad. Surely he becomes a board member. Oh, yeah, well, that's an interesting idea, isn't it? They're very disappointed in a new coach, as we know. So I don't know. I get the sense that Chris Fagan probably wants to kick back, doesn't he? And good on him. Good on him too. Milo in the Blue Mountains says, I just looked up ASML stock and it basically mimics NVIDIA's rise as well. Well, yeah, there's a reason for that. There's a reason for why that is as well. What was the name of the book about the chips again? The book is called The Machine and the

0: challenge.
1: 25 questions, 5 categories. Our categories tonight are category number 1, The Hunt. The Hunt. Category number 2, For Red. Category number 3, October. Boom, boom. He's clever, I know. Good on you, Patrick. Category number 4, authors. Category number 5, separate the sheep from the goats. All right. The Hunt, For Red, October. Authors, separate the sheep from the goats. Mario from Linnea is going to kick us off tonight. G'day, Mario.
2: Good morning.
1: Actually, it is morning. You just tipped over to morning. Yes, there we go.
2: Yeah, there we go.
1: What do you like here, Mario? The Hunt, For Red, October, authors?
2: I'll go for October.
1: October. It being, well, yesterday was the 1st of October, so there we are. Yeah. What's happened in the year, Mario? It's just gone that way.
2: Yes. The year goes a little quicker.
1: Yeah, you're not on a speakerphone there, are you, Mario?
2: Oh, wait a minute. No. Oh, yeah, hang on, am I?
1: Well, you're sounding a bit far away.
2: No, I'm not.
1: Oh, okay.
2: I've got you on high volume.
1: Yeah, put me in.
2: Okay, better?
1: Not much. Question number 1, we're in October. In which country did the October Revolution take place in 1917?
2: In 1917, it could only be two. I'll go Ireland.
1: Not Ireland. No, Mario, sorry. Sorry, mate, thank you. Thank you anyway. Craig in Bundy says, please stop mentioning chips. I'm at work and you're making me hungry. You can start eating your computer, Craig. Alrighty. Brian from Umina. There are lines free if you want to grab one. Hi, Brian.
3: Good evening.
1: We're in a category called October. In which country did the October Revolution take place in 1917?
3: I think that was Russia.
1: It was Russia, yes. Question number 2. Okay, we can stay in...
3: A disgusting piece of history.
1: A disgusting piece of history?
3: Yes.
1: Yeah, I suppose. I don't know, is history disgusting? I suppose there are disgusting events in history, aren't there?
3: Well, I suppose that's the way you look at it.
1: Yeah. Yeah.
3: There was a lot of people put in pits.
1: There was a lot of death, and there was a lot of suffering, and there was a lot of carnage. That's true, Brian, that's true. Question number 2. We're in October. You can move to another category if you like. You've got a choice of The Hunt, For Red, or authors, or separate the sheep from the goats, or you can stay here in October.
3: I'll stay in October.
1: Staying in October? Question number 2. Name either of October's 2 birthstones.
3: That's an interesting one. I think one of them is...
1: No. All right, Brian, we'll move on. Thank you. Dave from Mount Cola. G'day, David.
4: Yeah, hi, Philip.
1: How you doing? All right?
4: Yeah, good, thanks.
1: Question number 2, October. Name either of October's 2 birthstones.
4: That'll be a quick exit tonight. I think I'm January. January. I think I'm Garnet. Look, I'm just going to say Sapphire.
1: And why not? It's not correct. Your thing with birthstones, David, is a bit like me with astrology. There are some things we will never get our heads around.
4: Yeah, that's right.
1: See you, Dave.
4: Thanks,
1: bye. Bye-bye. 1-300-800-222 is the number. Hi, Philip, says my texter. I've been MIA for a while. Have you heard from Anne from Caulfield? Hey, what are you talking about? Well, Anne from Caulfield was with us last night. Oh, maybe that's right. You say you've been MIA. Yes, no. Anne is fit and well and lively and answering questions successfully and was on last night. Nick from Budgie. We haven't heard from Gaylene from Bothwell for a while, but

0: I think she's still, but she's still around, we're told. Nick from Budgie Boy. G'day, Nick.
1: Hi, Phil.
0: Question number two. We're in October. Name either of October's two birthstones.
1: I'll have to just guess, mate. Topaz.
0: Not topaz. But thanks anyway. No, not topaz. Lozzie in Huntley. That's correct. Karen from Mullumbimby had sapphires. No, we had sapphires. Dave had sapphires. It's not correct. Leck from Borough. Hi, Leck.
2: Oh.
0: You're the sort of person who will be good on birthstones.
2: Yeah, terrible. My birthstone November was, I think, topaz, and I hate things like astrology and stuff like that. Anyway, I think opal.
0: Name either of October's two birthstones. What are you nominating?
2: Opal.
0: Correct. Yes, opal is one.
2: God, I can't believe I got that correct on such a stupid subject.
0: opal is one, and tourmaline is the other. I know. Who makes these things up? I don't know.
2: I know.
0: Question number three. We're in October, but you can move if you like somewhere else. Authors, Separate the Sheep from the Goats, or The Hunt, or Four Red, or you could stay in October.
2: Separate the Sheep.
0: Separate the Sheep from the Goats. Question number three. Which cheese takes its name from the Italian word for goat?
2: Repeat the question while I don't look it up.
0: Hey, steady, Leck. Steady.
2: No, I'm not looking it up. I'm just I just want to process it.
0: Oh, even they're very triggering remarks for me.
2: I'm a cheese fanatic, and I think I know the answer, but I just can't bring it to mind.
0: Which cheese takes its name from the Italian word for goat?
2: Chèvre.
0: Not chèvre. No.
2: Oh.
0: Sorry, Leck.
2: Come and heck. Good
0: See
2: night.
0: You. Bye. No. 1-300-800-222 is the number. Amanda from Launching Place had amethyst. No, it was tourmalines and opals is the one we're after. Have we had any successful one answers for the cheese yet? No. Morgan, no, that's not right. That's not right. Who makes these things up? Sam in Thornley says people selling gemstones, Phil. I know. Surely that was the case, wasn't it? Is it a bit like Mother's Day and Father's Day, is it, the whole thing? Rafe, the Reliance free, by the way. 1-300-800-222 is the number. Ray from Yarunga. G'day, Ray.
3: Oh, hi, Phil.
0: We're in a category called Separate the Sheep from the Goats. Which cheese takes its name from the Italian word for goat?
3: Just guess ricotta.
0: No, it's not ricotta. No.
3: No.
0: No, thanks, Ray. Bye-bye. No. Anybody know the answer to this? 1-300-800-222. We need an answer for this. Are the cheesy questions cheese people off? Elizabeth says, Phil, that was very interesting about the chip machine, even though I couldn't understand very little of it. Yeah, I thought it was a fascinating. It was one of the most interesting stories I've covered recently, I think, Elizabeth, about things you think you know about the world but you don't. Chris in Perth, no, that's not the right answer. Riley from Three Springs in WA. Hi, Riley.
4: Hey, how you going?
0: Not bad. Question number three, which cheese takes its name from the Italian word for goat?
4: Cottage, eh?
0: No, it's not. Sorry. No. Sam in Thornlea, nearly. Deb in Hobart. No, it's not chèvre. That may be a French thing. Jane from Homebush. Correct. In fact, Jane from Homebush is the only person either on the text line or on the phone line so far that's got the right answer. 1-300-800-222 is the number. 1-300-800-222. Lines are free. You will get straight through. I need an answer to this question. Separate the sheep from the goats is the category. Which cheese takes its name from the Italian word for goat? Catherine in Wonthaggi. Maybe.

0: Maybe, Catherine. Catherine says, as soon as the contestant claims, I can't believe I got that answer, I know the... No, well, maybe not necessarily. Not necessarily. Who knows the answer to this? John from Essendon. Hello, John.
1: G'day, Pecorino.
0: No Pecorino, no.
1: It's sheepish Pecorino.
0: Not correct. 1-300-800-222. Pecorino is a sheep's cheese, isn't it? Mika from Miller's Point. Hello, Mika.
2: Hello.
0: Which cheese takes its name from the Italian word for goat?
2: I know this because I speak Italian and it's Caprino.
0: Caprino, correct, yes. Caprino. Yes, Pecorino is, I think, a sheep's cheese. Chèvre, I think, is the French word for another
2: cheese. Pecorino is also an Italian cheese.
0: Yeah, I know. It's also an Italian cheese, but I think, isn't it just sheep? It's a sheep milk, though, I think.
2: Yes, but it's a horde cheese.
0: Oh, yeah, no, I'm with you on that. question number four. We can separate the sheep from the goats if you like, Mika, but you can move somewhere else.
2: What are the other options?
0: Authors or The Hunt for Red October.
2: Oh, let's do October.
0: Back to October it is for question number four. The very first Australian Formula One Grand Prix was held on the 3rd of October 1985 in which city?
2: I'm going to say, Adelaide.
0: Correct. Yeah.
2: Oh.
0: Started off in Adelaide and then got knocked off by the Vics. Did not much to Adelaide's annoyance. Who've now then gone and knocked off the MotoGP and taken that to Adelaide from Victoria.
2: They're a great place for a race. Nullarbor Plain, like, come on.
0: The Nullarbor Plain's not in South Australia, Mika. Come on. Question five. We're in October. Staying here?
2: Yeah, let's go.
0: Who became the Prime Minister of Australia on the 7th of October, 1941?
2: Ooh. No, you got me there.
0: No worries. Thanks, Mika.
2: Thanks
0: for helping us out with the cheese. Peter in Ballajura says, hey, Phil, we had to say goodbye to Alan Kohler too. He's retired. Yeah, I mentioned this last night. I said we're going to try and get him on the program before the end of the year. He's not leaving till the end of the year. But good on him, Alan Kohler. What a great trooper he's been. Adelaide was a much better course for the Grand Prix, says my texter. A lot of people who are interested and know about motorsports do say this. Richard from Hobart. Hi, Richard.
3: Good evening, Philip. I've just walked in the door from my taxi from being out to seeing a little band called Tism starting their Australian tour.
0: Oh.
3: And I thought I knew the other one, but
0: where were they playing, Richard?
3: At the Odeon in Hobart, Elizabeth Street. They didn't put us on the tour as a start with, and apparently everyone kicked up such a stink. They've stuck us on the original one, and I assume you know who I'm talking about, the band Tism.
0: Mm-hmm. Yeah.
3: They're as nuts as they ever were. Fantastic.
0: Oh, good. Absolutely. Was the joint full, Richard?
3: Well, it was at least three quarters, if not sold out. It was very close. I don't know if it was a sellout, but it was definitely, yeah.
0: That's what I like to see. As long as they get some support, that's the main thing. Yeah.
3: Oh no, it was a good Thursday night. Unbelievable. Yeah.
0: Question number five. We're in October. That's the category. Who became the Prime Minister of Australia on the 7th of October, 1941?
3: Jesus, I could. 41. I've got no idea. I'm way before Fraser. I'm thinking, what was the guy that drowned? If it was staying with it. No, I've got nothing. Cheers, mate. Thank you very much.
0: Do you know what TISM stands for, Richard?
3: This is serious, Mum.
0: Correct. Yes, that's right. Thanks, mate. See ya. Bye. 1-300-800-222. Barry's in Tennant Creek. In the territory. G'day, Barry.
4: Good evening, sir.
0: Question five, October. Who became the Prime Minister of Australia on the 7th of October, 1941?
4: Well, being a Queenslander, we had Fisher, Ford and Fadden, and was that the guy that was only there for 6 days before he resigned?

0: Is that your answer?
1: That'd have to be four. Not Fisher, because he was 17. So Ford or Fadden. Oh, I mean, who resigns after 6 days? I mean,
0: you really? Can't ask me, Barry. You have to give me an answer.
1: Okay, I'll go Ford.
0: Not correct. Sorry, Barry. Thank you. You are thinking of Frankie Ford, but he's not the answer that we want. All right. Helen from Healesville is next up. Hello, Helen. How are you?
2: I'm good, thanks. How are you?
0: I'm pretty good. I'm pretty good. Chris from Perth says, Phil, it's sad seeing all these old love faces leaving the ABC. No one does it better than Alan Kohler. Well, I know, I agree.
2: Yeah.
0: Now, Helen, question number 5. We're in October. Who became the Prime Minister of Australia on the 7th of October, 1941?
2: First, could I please ask, was Fetter the cheese?
0: No. Fetter is not. No, Fetter's not the cheese. Fetter is it's a French-Greek thing. It's not French.
2: Greek.
0: Greek cheese, isn't it?
2: Yeah.
0: No, it's not. The cheese, which takes its name from the Italian word for goat, is caprino.
2: All right. All right. Oh, that's interesting.
0: Yeah.
2: Glad I didn't get it. question.
0: Thank you, Milo. Milo, it's reminded me about the Tism's most favourite song, famous song, which was that one that's "I'm on the drug, I'm on the drug, I'm on the drug that killed River Phoenix." I know, which did turn some heads at the time. Anyway. Question 5. We're in October. Who became the Prime Minister of Australia on the 7th of October, 1941?
2: I'll try Menzies.
0: Not Menzies, no.
2: Okay.
0: Sorry, Helen, bye-bye. Oh, no, how we forget, eh? Trent from Brunswick East, correct. 1-300-800-222. Morgan, yes, very good, Morgan. That's a nice association too. Kay from Bunbury. Hi, Kay.
3: Oh, hello, Philip. You're looking well.
0: I'm looking exceptionally well. That's right.
3: And I do like Alan Kohler. He seems to be an economist or a financier with a sense of humour.
0: Yes. Well, that's important, isn't it?
3: Oh, these days, might as well have one. Anyway, yeah. I would have got close with the cheese, but I would have called it capretto, so I wasn't really quite there.
0: Oh,
3: but
0: capretto. Or maybe there is one, but the caprino is the one we're after, the Italian word for goat.
3: Yeah, I think capretto might be the meat or something, I don't know. Anyway.
0: Question 5, who became the Prime Minister of Australia on the 7th of October 1941?
3: I don't know, but Ben Chifley springs to mind.
0: And then he sprung out of mind as well, just like that. See you, Kay.
3: Okay, bye. Bye.
0: Springs out and springs back. Speaking of springing, by the way, remember this Sunday, if you're in one of those states that has it, daylight saving, remember this Sunday, spring forward, put your clocks forward 1 hour in on Sunday morning because daylight saving has begun. Tessa. Hello, Tessa.
4: Hi.
0: Question 5. Who became the Prime Minister of Australia on the 7th of October 1941? No good. No good. All right, Tessa, thank you. Roz from Strathalbyn will know the answer to this. Hello, Roz.
5: Oh, actually, I do. And actually, he croaked it. Oh, I shouldn't say croaked it.
0: You can say croaked it? What's wrong with croaked it?
5: Well, people might think it might be any. Okay, he dropped off the perch.
0: Well, you can say that too. I don't think, Roz, I think people are a bit funny about, terms of, dying is something we all do, so what's wrong with saying he croaked?
5: Yeah, well, croaked it, snuffed it, I don't know, whatever.
0: I don't suppose you'd say, you wouldn't say it about your parent, would you? They snuffed it? No. But
5: yeah, well, actually, I would, actually. The best thing my father ever did was die. But anyway.
0: Okay.
5: Blah, blah, blah, hippopotamus.
0: Now, who became the Prime Minister of Australia on the 7th of October 1941?
5: John Curtin.
0: So, who?
5: Well, I thought his name was John Curtin.
0: Correct. John Curtin. Correct.
5: Yes.
0: Go on.
5: Chiefly, they were Labor people. Actually, I've still got those little ration booklets with little tiny squares where you could buy butter and stuff.
0: Oh, yeah.
5: Anyway.
0: There you go. Elizabeth in Coburg says, my great uncle was Prime Minister for just 20 days in 1939, Earl Christmas Page. Yeah, isn't that funny? Okay, your great uncle, very nice. John Curtin, lest we forget, yes, John Curtin, one of the great prime ministers of Australia, led us through the war, of course.
5: And then Menzies got in after him.
0: After Curtin? No.
5: Yes.
0: No, it wasn't.
5: Oh, really?
0: After Curtin came Menzies. Chifley, and then after Chifley came Menzies. Menzies came before Curtin, and then after he was Prime Minister twice.
5: Well, my grandmother would be turning in her Chifley grave and stabbing me.
0: There you go, Roz. I would. Question number six.
5: She was a great Chifley person.
0: Question number six, Roz. We're in October, but you can move anywhere else you like. Authors, Separate the Sheep from the Goats, The Hunt for Red. Up to you.
5: What are we in now?
0: October.
5: And what were the other subjects?
0: I just told you. The Hunt for Red, Authors, Separate the Sheep from the Goats.
5: Okay, let's do Sheep and Goats.
0: Okay, Separate the Sheep from the Goats. Question number six. Which famous song was originally titled The Bare-Bellied You?
5: Waltzing Matilda.
0: Not Waltzing Matilda.
5: Oh,
0: sorry, Roz.
5: Yo, the bare-bellied you.
0: See you later. Jake from Woodville. G'day, Jake.
4: Yeah, hey, how you going?
0: Not bad. Which famous song was originally titled The Bare-Bellied You?
4: Look, I don't have a Scooby, but the lady on before was about to say Click Go the Shear, so I might just piggyback on that.
0: I guess you ought to. Let-

0: Yes. All right.
1: I feel a bit bad about that.
0: But Jake, there's no need to feel bad. You know, on the shoulders of many people are winners of the Mighty Challenge built. I can tell you. Paul from Plainland says, wasn't Earl Page the newsreader Bruce Page's grandson? Maybe. I don't know. I don't know. Jake, question number 7. We're in Separate the Sheep from the Goats, otherwise you can move. To Authors, The Hunt, For Red, or October?
1: Let's go Red.
0: Red it is. A brand new category. No one's had a crack. Which vibrant shade of red takes its name from the Latin for red worm?
1: Crimson?
0: Not crimson. Thank you, not crimson. No, Petro from South Perth. G'day, Petro.
2: Buona sera, Philip.
0: Buona sera indeed, yes. For red, which vibrant shade of red takes its name from the Latin for red worm?
2: It's not vermilion.
0: Sorry, what's your answer?
2: Vermilion.
0: Vermilion, yes, correct. Vermilion. Very good. All right, question number 8. You can stay in For Red if you like, otherwise you can move to The Hunt, For Red or October, or Separate the Sheep from the Goats, or Authors.
2: Authors, please.
0: Authors it is. Question number 8. Which British author, best known for writing children's stories, lived between 1916 and 1990 and served as a fighter pilot during World War II?
2: Good question. I'll go C.S. Lewis.
0: Not C.S. Lewis. Sorry, Petro. See ya. Not C.S. Lewis. Katie from Coondrook. G'day, Katie.
3: Hi, how you going?
0: Pretty good. Pretty good, yeah, pretty good. Question number 8. Authors. Which British author, best known for writing children's stories, lived between 1916 and 1990 and served as a fighter pilot during World War II?
3: A. Milne?
0: No, not A.A. Milne. Sorry about that.
3: The only children's author I could think of.
0: That's all right. Thanks.

0: Bye-bye. Okay, bye.
1: Paul from Plainlands says beagles. Well, he ought to be, Paul. You ought to be. He ought to be. That's true. Childhood memories there. But sadly, that is not the case. Amanda from Launching Place had vermilion. Very good. Who's got the right answer here? Not too many people. Come on, 1-300-800-222. I've got line three. Question number eight. I've got line three. Which British author, best known for writing children's stories, lived between 1916 and 1990 and served as a fighter pilot during World War II? All right, I've got lines free. If you want one, 1-300-800-222, you'll get straight through. Karen from Mullumbimby, no, not A.A. Milne. Chris from Massenden. Hi, Chris.
2: Hi, how are you?
1: Pretty good. What do we want here? Which British author, best known for writing children's stories, lived between 1916 and 1990 and served as a fighter pilot during World War II?
2: Roald Dahl.
1: Correct. Roald Dahl. Question number nine. We're in authors, although you can move anywhere else if you like.
2: I just turned the radio on, so what other categories were there?
1: We've got authors, Separate the Sheep from the Goats, The Hunt, Four Red, October.
2: The Hunt, please.
1: The Hunt. Question number nine. Which 1978 war drama stars Robert De Niro, Christopher Walken, and John Savage?
2: The Deer Hunter.
1: Yes, The Deer Hunter. What
2: one. I love that movie.
1: What a movie, hey?
3: One shot is what it's all about. Deer has to be taken with one shot.
4: I don't think about one shot anymore. The whole thing, it's crazy.
5: You want to play games?
6: All right, I'll play them games.
1: Yeah, a lot of boom, boom, boom there. Was a remarkable film. Question number 10. We're in The Hunt, if you like.
2: Yeah, sure.
1: Which breed of hunting dog is known in France as the Chien de Saint-Hubert, the Saint Hubert Hound? Which breed of hunting dog?
2: The Pointer?
1: Not the pointer, no. Not the pointer, Chris, no. Thank you. Jenny from Narre Warren. Hello, Jenny.
7: Oh, hi, I just rang.
1: That's okay.
7: Unfortunately, dog breeds are not my forte, so...
1: Have a crack at one. Which breed of hunting dog is known in France as the Chien de Saint-Hubert, the St. Hubert Hound?
7: Saint-Hubert Hound... The only thing I can think of is St. Bernard's, which is not right. St. Hubert's. Can't even think of a sensible answer. Sorry.
1: Thanks, Bill. Jen. See ya. Bye. Righto, come on. We've got lines free. Grab one. Mark from Westcast.
8: Good evening.
1: Question number 10. Which breed of hunting dog is known in France as the Chien de Saint-Hubert, the St. Hubert Hound?
8: Well, the only one I can think of, and me and my friends were talking a lot about Peanuts the other day, and Snoopy, beagle?
1: Not a beagle, no.
8: Bugger.
1: Sorry, bugger the beagle. 1-3. GVG from Ivanhoe East has got the right answer. Ed in Perth has got the right answer. Jane in Mudgee, no, it's not a wolfhound. Kelly from Woodville. G'day, Kelly.
9: Hi, how are you?
1: Pretty good. Which breed of hunting dog is known as the Chien de Saint-Hubert in France?
9: Saint Bernard?
1: Not a Saint Bernard, no. Not a Saint Bernard. Imogen from Highgate Hill. Hello, Imogen.
10: Hello. I was thinking, I'm guessing, you said we could take shots, so Jack Russell, maybe.
1: Is a Jack Russell a hunting dog? Is it?
10: No, but I was going to say a beagle, and I thought that's more an English dog. So
1: yeah, that's true.
10: I went with something I know.
1: I suppose a Jack Russell's a terrier. So are terriers hunting dogs, or are they just...
10: They're good at mousing, I believe. And
1: they're flushing out dogs, aren't they?
10: I thought they were sort of...

0: Yeah, they would.
1: For small dogs, they take up a lot of space. For small dogs, they take up a lot of space, Imogen.
0: A small animal takes up a lot of space.
1: No, I'm just saying a Jack Russell. For a small animal, it takes up a lot of space.
0: Well, they've got the personality, that's right. That's why we love them. We can't believe so much can fit into something so small.
1: I know, exactly. Thanks, Imogen.
0: Thank you.
1: See you, bye. I guess, no, that is their attraction. That's true. Chris from Perth says, I'm leaving you tonight just before 11 to watch on TV the classic alien flick, The Thing, with Kurt Russell. Murray from Hubbles Crossing. Hello, Murray. Help us out here. Ronnie, we're up to question 10. Which breed of hunting dog is known in France as the Chien de Saint-Hubert or Saint-Hubert Hound?
2: I'm going to say the Basset Hound.
1: Not the Basset. No, not the Basset Hound. Gee, we're having a problem with this one. Sam and Thornley, no, it's not the standard poodle. I don't think they're hunting dogs anyway, are they? I'm not an expert on dogs. That must be evident. Jane from Mudgee says terriers are little terrorists. Someone's got the right answer. You don't say who you are. Which breed of hunting dog is known as a breed of hunting dog? It's known in France as the Chien de Saint-Hubert, the Saint-Hubert Hound. What do we call it? What's it known as in this country, a breed of hunting dog? Michael from Chester Hill.
3: Oh, hello.
1: Hello.
3: Wow, I got through immediately.
1: Yeah, I know. We've had a bit of a shortage tonight. Go on, tell me, what do you reckon?
3: Well, I don't know. I only just called up, so I haven't been listening to what the questions are.
1: Which breed of hunting dog is known in France as the Chien de Saint-Hubert, Michael?
3: Ooh, well, hunting dog.
1: Breed of hunting dog.
3: Yeah, it might possibly be a dachshund.
1: Not a dachshund, no. Not a dachshund. Paul from Geelong, help me out, Paul. We need rescuing here.
4: You're on the nose tonight, Phil.
1: Oh, I know.
4: It's all right, I still love you.
1: Thanks, mate.
4: No worries.
1: I don't know. It must be something I said. Mind you, I've said such a lot of things over the last 10 years, Paul. I just don't know which one it was.
4: I'm surprised to get any callers.
1: No, so am I. Why don't we just have Phil's easy listening hour? That's right. Songs that Phil really loves. Gee, that would attract a lot of listeners, Paul.
4: Well, the last song, when you were talking about drinking songs, I hadn't listened to a couple of them songs you mentioned.
1: Oh, and when we did the show about drinking songs.
4: I don't think you should just have an hour of play of music. You better remain as a talk show host, I think.
1: Oh dear, I'd be terrible as a music show host because I can never remember the third guitar from the left and who played nose flute on which song and you know blah blah.
4: Can you actually play an instrument?
1: Play the nose flute? No, I can't. No. Hey, come on, let's get this dog out of the way. Which breed of hunting dog is known in France as the Chien de Saint-Hubert, the Saint-Hubert Hound?
4: Well, there's a few that haven't been mentioned. I'll just go Bloodhound.
1: Thank you. Yes, hooray. Oh, phew. I thought you said something else and I was despairing. Thank you, Paul. It's a bloodhound, yes, which is a perfect name for a hunting dog, you would have thought. Question number 11. We're in the hunt, but you can move anywhere else. For red or October or authors or separate the sheep from the goats.
4: Well, we might go for red.
1: For red. Okay. Which fruits belong to the subgenus Cerasus in the genus Prunus? Which fruits?
4: Yeah.
1: And then we're in we're in a category called four red.
4: Oh no, it's just these big birds that you mentioned sometimes make everything so much more confusing than it needs.
1: Than they need to be. Yeah, exactly. They're a lot of them are produced in a town in western New South Wales.
4: No, cherries, sure.
1: Thank you. Correct, yes. Cherry.
4: Giving hints as well tonight.
1: No. Was that a hint? Oh.
4: I thought it was. Yeah.
1: Oh, well, in that case, I retract it. I pull that hint back. Question number 12. We're in a category called Four Red. Are we staying there?
4: Yes, stay there, Phil.
1: In a 1939 movie,

0: Charles Hamilton and Frank Kennedy are the first two husbands of which Southern belle? In a 1939 movie, Charles Hamilton and Frank Kennedy are the first two husbands of which Southern belle?
1: It's out of my league, Phil.
0: No good. Thanks, Paul. See you, mate. Bye-bye. Pandora will know the answer to this. Hi, Pandora.
2: How did you know I might know the answer to this?
0: I just think you would. In a 1939 movie, Charles Hamilton and Frank Kennedy are the first two husbands of which Southern belle?
2: Is it, oh, Franklin, my dear, I don't give a damn. Scarlett O'Hara?
0: It is indeed Scarlett O'Hara.
3: But, Red, I really can't go on accepting these gifts, though you are awfully kind.
4: I'm not kind. I'm just tempting you. I never give anything without expecting something in return. I always get paid.
3: Well, if you think I'll marry you, just pay for the bonnet. I won't.
4: Don't flatter yourself. I'm not a marrying man.
3: Well, I won't kiss you for it either.
4: Open your eyes and look at me. No, I don't think I will kiss you. Although you need kissing badly. That's what's wrong with you. You should be kissed and often, and by someone who knows how.
3: Well, I suppose you think you're the proper person.
4: I might be, if the right moment ever came.
3: You're a conceited, black-hearted vomit, Red Butler, and I don't know why I let you come and see me.
0: Gee whiz, he wouldn't survive. He wouldn't get around in these woke times, Pandora. He wouldn't.
2: Thinking, where would we get away with that?
0: I don't think Rhett would. He wouldn't survive. Question.
2: But how would she survive either? Like, you know, they're both on the wrong ends there.
0: Yeah, they are.
2: They're not helping each other out. You know, if that is the 1939 version of whatever that was.
0: Question 13. 13 for Red is where we are, but you can move, if you like, to The Hunt or October or Separate the Sheep from the Goats or Authors.
2: Let's just stay in Red.
0: For Red. Which name for a senior member of the clergy probably comes from a Latin word meaning pivot or hinge? We're in a category called For Red. Which name for a senior member of the clergy?
2: I'm going to go for cardinal.
0: Correct. Yes.
2: Wow.
0: The cardinal, which gets, Robin says, Philip, quite frankly, my dear, I don't give a damn. That's true. Well, that's the famous line, is it not? All righty. Pandora, question 14. One left in for Red, if you like.
2: Let's go for Red.
0: Which gemstone was used in the world's first optical laser in 1960?
2: I'd have to go with ruby.
0: Correct. Yes, it's a ruby. Well, that's it. You made short work of For Red. So we're left with The Hunt, October, Authors, or Separate the Sheep from the Goats.
2: Sheep and Goats. Please.
0: Yes. Someone's texted him, what about when Rhett assaults Scarlet? Well, he does, doesn't he? Yeah, no, it's not a movie for our times, I don't think, Pandora.
2: I agree with you very much.
0: Question number 15. Sorry, what was your choice?
2: Oh, sheep and goats.
0: Sheep and goats. Separate the sheep from the goats. Question 15.
2: The person that remembers and the person that doesn't, yeah.
0: Which fabric? Well, it's up to you to remember this.
2: I forgot to. Which fabric?
0: Someone says, WTF, is a dachshund going to hunt? Aren't dachshunds, you put them down rabbit holes, don't you?
2: No, dachshunds are actually bred for badgers.
0: Oh, you put them down badger?
2: They're badger holes.
0: Who dachshunds wants to catch a badger?
2: Other, obviously people that put dachshunds down holes.
0: Thank you. We could go round and round like this, couldn't we? Pandora, question 15. Which fab, we're separating the sheep from the goats here. Which fab?
2: Do I get an extra point for the Jackson?
0: No, you do not. You do not. Stop it. Which fabric is made from the fleece of the Angora goat?
2: Mohair.
0: Correct. Mohair.
2: I'm just thinking this is QI and I can ask for extra points.
0: Question 16. Separate the sheep from the goats.
2: Yeah, let's stay there.
0: In which of the Gospels does Jesus describe himself as the good shepherd? He only does it in one.
2: He didn't want to, do too much advertising. I don't know. Somebody's letters to
0: in Paul. Which no in which Paul, of the in which of the Gospels?
2: Gospels, John.
0: Correct. That's just a guess out of nowhere. Period. It's a guess out of nowhere. One.
2: That's my dad's name. That's why I picked it.
0: Hang on. How many have you got here? 1, 2, 3, 4.
2: See, anybody that I know. Hello, Elizabeth. I picked that for Dad.
0: Did you? Hang on. You got Scarlett O'Hara, didn't you?
2: Yes.
0: 1, 2, 3, 4, 5. Wow. Okay. Separate the sheep from the goats. We've got one left there.
2: Okay.
0: In Norse mythology, the she-goat Heidrun produces a never-ending supply of which alcoholic beverage?
2: Ale?
0: Not ale. No. Probably should be, but you're right. No. Not correct. Thanks, Pandora.
2: Been a pleasure.
0: It's been a very good effort, too. An outstanding effort. Robin says ferrets chase rabbits down and out of the burrow. Okay. I've never owned a hunting dog. The only dog I ever owned was for quite a while was a dog called Basil. And he was a kindly fellow, Basil. He's a nice dog. But he was one of those non-shedding, what do you call them, oodle dogs. Forget what he was. No, he wasn't a cavoodle. Can't remember what he was. Joy from Logan. G'day, Joy.
5: Hi.
0: Question 17. In Norse mythology, the she-goat Heidrun produces a never-ending supply of which alcoholic beverage?
5: Gosh, I'm trying to think of the proper word for it. That's a bit hard to beat Pandora.
0: She was good, wasn't she? I know.
5: Gives me a laugh. It's a sort of mead, but there's a word for it.
0: Hang on.
5: I say mead.
0: Correct. Yeah. Mead is correct, yes. Very good. All right, that's it for separating the sheep from the goats. So we have got authors, The Hunt, or October?
5: The Hunt.
0: Can you turn that radio off, Joy, so we can...
5: Oh, sorry. Yeah, not normally that loud. Yeah, The Hunt, thanks.
0: Okay, question number 18, The Hunt. In 2005, which gonzo journalist's ashes were shot out of a cannon near his Colorado home?
5: Oh, gosh. Gonzo journalist. That's a good...
0: We're in a category called The Hunt. In 2005, which gonzo journalist's ashes were shot out of a cannon near his Colorado home?
5: I can't think of the answer. I'm sorry. It's hovering, but it's not coming.
0: Oh. See ya. Bye. Betty from Dapto. Hello, Bet.
6: Hello, Phil.
0: How you doing?
6: Pretty good.
0: Excellent to hear. Any idea on this one? The Hunt. In 2005, which gonzo journalist's ashes were shot out of a cannon near his Colorado home?
6: No, I can't help you.
0: No good?
6: And how are you?
0: Oh, I'm really well, Betty. No, really well. I've had a bit of a cold, but I think it's on the wane. So,
6: oh, that's good.
0: So, you know, I'm on
6: the... The weather's so funny.
0: I'm on the mend now, Bet.
6: And we're in for cold weather for tomorrow and the next day too.
0: Oh, I think, yeah, I'll actually look at the forecast. I think there might be a bit of rain around too.
6: Yeah, we need some rain. Yeah. We've been pretty lucky. We got an inch not long ago.
0: Oh, okay.
6: And I have a friend down at near Bega and he's desperate for a bit of rain and I think he might have got a little bit in the last day or so.
0: Okay.
6: And they've had a bit of good rain out west on some of the crops, so that's good.
0: Well, that is good, Betty. Exactly. A bit of rain this time of the year in particular is good. Spring rains. Thanks, Bet. See ya.
6: Bye.
0: Bye. Loz in Lynham. G'day, Loz.

0: Hello there. How are you going?
1: I'm very well. Question 18. We're in The Hunt. In 2005, which Gonzo journalist ashes were shot out of a cannon near his Colorado home?
0: Oh, the only Gonzo I know is Hunter S. Thompson.
1: Correct. We're in a category called The Hunt. Hunter S. Thompson. Question number 19. Yes. We're in The Hunt. You can stay here, otherwise move to Authors or October.
0: Stay here, thank you.
1: Staying in The Hunt. Who wrote The Hunt for Red October?
0: Oh, gee. It wouldn't be Ian Fleming, would it?
1: Not Ian Fleming. Thanks, Loz. Bye-bye. No, it's not Ian Fleming. We have lines free. 1-300-800-222. Brian from Mile End had Hunter S. Thompson. Quite a lot of people did too. Lorella, yes, Judith had Hunter S. Thompson. So did Lorella as well. Amanda from Launching Place too. Alex, hello.
2: Hey, Phil, how you doing?
1: Not bad. Question number 19. We're in a category called The Hunt. Who wrote The Hunt for Red October?
2: Phil, be honest with me, is this before my time?
1: No good?
2: Oh, I don't think so.
1: Okay, mate. Thanks anyway. 1-300-800-222. Marvellous book, marvellous movie. Great movie, in fact. My texter says, I text in so often, but I never get any mention. I wonder if it's the right number. Well, if you don't put your name on it, it's very hard to give you a mention. Lorella... That is correct, yes. Luke will have the answer to this. G'day, Luke.
3: Yeah, of course I will, Phil.
1: Yeah, who wrote The Hunt for Red October?
3: The mighty Tom Clancy.
1: The mighty Tom Clancy. Yes, what a writer, eh?
4: The most brilliant commander in the Soviet Navy.
5: Ramey has trained most of their officer corps. He's nearly a legend in the submarine community.
4: The most deadly submarine ever built.
6: This thing could park a couple of hundred warheads off Washington. Nobody'd know a thing about it until it was all over.
7: Once more, we play our dangerous game with our old adversaries, the American Navy.
4: His plan is a mystery.
8: A man with your responsibilities reading about the end of the world.
9: Apparently, he has suffered a kind of nervous breakdown in which he announced his intention to fire his missiles on the United States.
1: Yes, the great Russian commander with a beautiful accent like that. Yeah, he's worth watching, though, isn't he? He really is terrific. Question number 20. We're in The Hunt. One left there. Otherwise, you can move to October or Authors.
3: Yeah, let's try and clear out The Hunt.
1: Which actress won the Best Actress Oscar for her role as Ada McGrath in The Piano? Which actress won an Oscar for her role as Ada McGrath in the film The Piano?
3: Well, I remember Jane Campion was the director, but I can picture her. But that's not going to help. Yeah, I'll have to pass on that
1: one. No good. Okay, Luke, thanks anyway for helping us along the road. Alicia on the Central Coast. Hi, Alicia.
10: Yes.
1: Which actress won the Best Actress Oscar for her role as Ada McGrath in The Piano? We're in a category called The Hunt.
10: The Hunt? I go with Helen Hunt, but I don't think she was in it.
1: No. Fair enough. Fair enough. She wasn't in it. Adrian from Nunawading. Hello, Adrian.
11: Hi, Phil. How are you tonight?
1: Not bad. What are we after here?
11: I think it's Holly Hunter.
1: Holly Hunter, correct.
12: She came to a strange land in search of a new life.
13: We can't leave the piano.
14: But there are too few of us here to carry it now.
12: She came to a husband she had never met.
14: And with time, I'm sure she'll become affectionate.
12: And discovered a passion that would change her world forever. Holly Hunter, Harvey Keitel, Sam Neill, The Piano.
1: Yeah, just a fantastic movie too. It was, wasn't
11: great,
1: it?
11: Great cast. One of Sam Neill's best ones.
1: Yeah, absolutely one of Sam Neill's best. Yeah, no, terrific movie. Fantastic. The scene when the piano arrives on the beach.
11: What? Yeah, very, very dramatic.
1: Yeah. Hey, we've only got 1, 2, 3, 4, 5 left. We've got 4 in Authors or 1 in October.
11: I'll go October.

0: October, please.
1: On the 13th of October, 1933, Australia's first automatic traffic lights were installed in which city?
0: Well, 13th of October is my son's birthday, but it was a long time after the first traffic lights.
1: Yeah.
0: The obvious answer is Sydney. I'll go Sydney.
1: Correct.
0: With any great confidence.
1: Correct. Yes, okay. Yes, exactly. Sometimes the obvious one is. Well, all right, green light for your son and green light for you. Very good. All right, well, it's 1, 2, 3, 4 left. They're four questions. They're all in authors.
0: Authors it is.
1: But we've got a news bulletin to attend to, so I'll tell you what, I'll put you on hold. We can come back or we'll ring you back, but we'll get back to you and answer the last four questions in the Mighty Challenge. So see you on the other side of the news.
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6: ABC News with Glenn Lauder. The United Arab Emirates has started an investigation into the apparent attempt by a co-pilot to crash a flight from Dubai to Israel. With more, here's the BBC's Yolande Nell.
7: Israel is notorious for its stringent checks on passengers using its airports and airlines. But questions are now being asked about how crews flying to the country are vetted. It said the co-pilot who allegedly tried to bring down the Fly Dubai flight is from Oman, which doesn't have formal diplomatic relations with Israel. Under Israeli aviation regulations, that shouldn't be allowed. Investigators are looking into the motives of the attacker, including whether he was connected to a state actor or armed group. An Israeli source said that Saudi officials who initially interrogated him were sharing information with Israel. Israel's prime minister said he believed the man would be taken to the UAE.
6: Iranian state media reports that its government summoned the British ambassador in Tehran over accusations it was involved in a suspected plot against an airbase. The British Prime Minister Andy Burnham says that Britain has strong indications that Iran was involved in the suspected plot against Fairford Air Base, which is used by US forces to strike Iran. Iran has strongly refuted suggestions it was involved. Five British men have been released on bail after being arrested on suspicion of terrorism and explosive charges. The head of a human rights organisation campaigning against the death penalty says she's deeply concerned about two failed lethal injection attempts in the US state of Tennessee. Krista Pike is in a stable condition after officials were unable to put her to death for a 1995 murder. State Governor Bill Lees ordered a third-party investigation and has halted scheduled executions. CEO of Reprieve, Mayor Foa, is questioning the state's claim that the execution followed protocol.
8: If it followed the protocol, something is very, very wrong with lethal injections in the US. This case proves that point. We have been studying lethal injection executions for years. It is deeply, deeply troubling.
6: Experts don't believe the government's capital gains and negative gearing reforms have necessarily contributed to a fall in house prices. Prices have fallen for the sixth straight month, with further falls expected, possibly up to as much as 15% nationally. Distinguished professor at Curtin University Business School, Alan Duncan, says prices have been spiralling for too long.
9: When cash rates were 4.6%, that's 15 years ago, a mortgage for an average house was worth about 5.4 years of average salary. Now it's 6.7, adding $150,000 to the mortgage. A lot of the challenge that people are facing is to do more with the absence of supply and the escalation of prices than those measures.
6: A Northern Territory woman accused of exploiting workers is facing four new forced labour charges after prosecutors in Cairns dropped several other offences. Connor Byrne with the story.
10: Commonwealth prosecutor Trent Denman told magistrate Dominic Brunello that the Crown is no longer charging supermarket worker Maria Schoolmeister with two counts of operating a business involving servitude or two counts of causing a person to enter into or remain in servitude. However, magistrate Brunello arraigned the mother of three from Humpty Doo in Darwin's rural area on four fresh counts of forced labour against four people in 2023. Her solicitor John Lawrence said Miss Schoolmeister's husband Daniel is co-accused. The case returns to Cairns Magistrates Court on the 3rd of December.
6: Autism NT says the federal government's new Thriving Kids program needs to be made simple for parents and carers. The program's

0: designed as an NDIS alternative for kids under 9 with autism or developmental delays. While operating under a national model, each state and territory will run their own iteration of Thriving Kids. Autism NT CEO Nikki Lehman says the organisation's working with the government to get services for the territory.
1: We don't want to complicate it. So, we'll keep working with our advisory groups, government, and just keep asking how and why.
0: Updating sports news now, and in the AFL, the suspended Sydney Swans player Isaac Heaney has taken out the club's prestigious Bob Skilton medal for the 2026 season. Heaney was still deemed eligible to win the Best and Fairest Award, despite being stood down, along with four other teammates, for breaching club standards back in August. Heaney hasn't attended the Swans' end-of-season awards ceremony at Sydney's Town Hall, and no decision has been made about his future at the club, even though he is still contracted with the Swans until the end of the 2028 AFL season. And you're up to date with the latest from ABC News.
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0: Yes, well, hello, and how are you? Philip Clark with you on ABC Radio. This is Nightlife. It's the last hour of the program. Very, very good to be with you too. It's 1:06 Eastern Time, 11:06 in Western Australia, South Australia and the Territory, 24:01 in the Pacific, right through the Pacific. So it's Port Moresby at 1:06. Good to be with you. Remember to put your clocks forward if you're in the eastern, if you're in the daylight saving states this Sunday, won't you? Put it forward by an hour. 1-300-800-222 is the number. We're going to finish up the Mighty Challenge, and we've got Dave's disc in this hour too. Also, issues of the day, plenty of things to talk about. We love an underdog story, don't we? If you're not a Rusted on Chook supporter, you'll be barracking for the Knights this Sunday, won't you, in the NRL Grand Final? You might like to call me about it. 1-300-800-222. There might be some other things you'd like to talk about as well. A lot of text traffic on the greens tonight as well, plus interest rates, plus plenty of other things too. Love to get your thoughts. Or maybe after our talk back on castles in the first hour, you might have had a favourite castle in the world that you've been to visit too and like to tell me about it. That's all ahead. But as I said, we do have a small matter to attend to, which, as you know, we call
1: the Mighty Challenge.
0: Adrian from Nunawaddy was in good shape and looking pretty good with four to go. They're all in authors. Welcome back, Adrian.
2: See how we go.
0: Yeah, well, we will see how we go, yeah. Question number 22. Authors. The authors Kerry Hume and Eleanor Catton are the only New Zealanders to have ever won which international writing prize?
2: Say the Booker Prize.
0: Correct. Oh, very good.
2: Just a guess.
0: Yeah. Well, it's a case of how many international writing prizes do we know?
2: That's the only one I know.
0: I think it's the only one most of us would know, isn't it? The Booker Prize, yes. Question 23. Three to go, Adrian. You're into the home straight here. Erica Mitchell, who uses the pen name E.L. James, is best known as the author of which steamy bestseller of 2011?

0: Czech American tennis champion.
1: I reckon it might be Ivan Lendl.
0: Not Ivan. Not Ivan. No, sorry, Adrian. See ya. Not Ivan. No. Julia in Wollongong, I see you. John from Broadbeach. Hello. G'day, John.
2: Oh, hi, sorry.
0: That's all right. Which Czech American tennis champion wrote The Total Zone and Breaking Point?
2: That's going to be Martina Navratilova.
0: Correct. Yes, Martina. Czech American Martina. Very good.
2: There's a good doco she did. Her and Chris Everett.
0: Her and Chris Everett, yeah.
2: Yeah. It's worth a watch.
0: Yeah. Yeah, well, great rivals, weren't they? They were. All righty, here we go. What do you reckon? Question 25. And to win, authors, by what male pen name is the 19th century author Mary Ann Evans better known?
2: Shelley?
0: Not Shelley. No, sorry, John. No, right at the end. Julia in Wollongong. Hi, Julia.
3: Hi.
0: By what male pen name is the 19th century author Mary Ann Evans better known?
3: Is it George Eliot?
0: Is it George Eliot? Yes, it is. Yes, it is, Julia. Very nice. Nice work. You only have to come in at the end and do that, and that's what happened. Good on you. All right, I'll put you on hold. We'll get some details from you. Thank you. Thanks for all the texts as well. Lots of people piling in. Oh, Lorella had George Eliot. Morgan had T.S. Eliot. John from Mitcham had Martina as well. Paul from North Fitzroy had George Eliot. Joyce in Perth had George Sand. No. Quite a few people had Ivan Lendl. Yeah. No, not Ivan Lendl. Martina Navratilova was the one that we wanted, who'd authored that. All right, nice work, everyone. Good challenge.
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0: Issues of the day coming up, and then Dave's disc as well. Look, any issue that you'd like to raise, happy to get behind it tonight. 1-300-800-222. Line's free if you'd like to have a crack. We've got a good slab of time to have a chat. 1-300-800-222. We like an underdog story, don't we? Chances if you're not a Rusted on Chook supporter, aren't you barracking for the Knights this Sunday? What do you reckon? Can they do it? The Roosters are the favourites. You'd think. 1-300-800-222. What could the crowd do to turn things? Need some Kalen Ponga magic, I reckon. Do you think? Anyway, keen to hear from you. 1-300-800-222. Who do you think will make a difference? Who's going to win? How's it all going to go? You might have some other things you want to raise too. 1-300-800-222 is the number. Here's Dead Stuff.

0: Yeah, Dead Star, Run Baby Run. Good stuff. All right, issues of the day.
1: Issue of the day.
0: Yeah, 1300 800 222. Lines free. Linda in Semaphore says, "Hi Phil, I'm not sure about one of the Pullman Five Sydney Swans winning the club's best and fairest tonight." Yeah, fair enough, Linda. Sure, there are no charges laid, but the behaviour is certainly not best or fair. Yeah, it's I don't know, is it a tough one or not? It's obviously difficult for the club. Best and fairest votes are awarded for games, aren't they, Linda? But the issue is unresolved. You'd have to think one of the criticisms of this, and this goes for all sides of this whole thing, is why is it taking so long? Why is it taking so long for the police to sort out what they think about the matter? Because it can't be very fair on the women involved or, in fact, for that matter, on the players either, you would think. 1-300-800-222 is the number. You might have some thoughts on that. What do you reckon? Barracking for the Knights this Sunday? The NRL Grand Final? If you love an underdog story, you'd love this one, wouldn't you? They were wooden spooners last season. They could be premiers this one. 1-300-800-222 is the number. And just continuing our talk about castles in the first hour too. You might have a favourite one that you've been to. That you would like to tell us about it. 1-300-800-222. There are other issues around as well. Chris from Pakenham. G'day, Chris.
2: G'day, Phil. How are you going?
0: Not bad.
2: My favourite castle is Newcastle because I'm actually from Newcastle. So
0: there you go. I think Paul from Plainlands was texting us earlier. He said, "If Newcastle win on Sunday, they'll be the best. They'll be the number one castle in the world."
2: Absolutely, the Novocastrians rise again. I remember a hectic night in a cab. I think it was 2000 when they won the last grand final. It was absolute, like, I could have worked for 3 days straight in the amount of work that was out there. It was just ridiculous. But good on the Knights. But hopefully they can. Yeah, go all the way. But
0: what do you reckon? Do you reckon they can do it? Can they do it?
2: Well, judge it on the other night. As long as the other guys are standing around looking the wrong way, they've got every chance.
0: Yeah.
2: So it was audacious second last try. It was good.
0: Yeah. Well, the same story. I mean, the bit like, my Swans when they beat Fremantle, on the day, anything can happen. That's the trouble. That's the joy. That is the joy and the terror and the horror and the ecstasy of sport, isn't it, Chris?
2: Well, being a Hawks supporter, you kind of, you don't know which team's going to run out. No. But hopefully, I know.
0: Poor old Hawks.
2: No. We're still polishing our last three-peat from.
0: Yeah.
2: 13, 14, 15. So
0: yeah, I know.
2: I'm not whinging too much.
0: You've had your moments. You've had your moments.
2: Oh, I think we had a pretty good year this year. So,
0: do you reckon anyone gets stuck into Impey? I mean, around the club? Says Impey, what were you thinking?
2: Well, I don't know. I think it's just, you've got plenty, as in all those games, you've got plenty of opportunity to be in front. You don't kick 13 behinds and expect to win or whatever, So, but yeah, I would like to be going in those. I just don't know what he was thinking, but they should have killed. They were ahead with time to go.
0: I know,
2: and could have killed about a minute and a half easily, just chipping it around in the back line. But it is what it is, and that's what it's going to be.
0: That is true.
2: It's going to be a big bike rally in.
0: Ring about that. Anyway, look, here we are yakking on about footy. You wanted to talk about something else, about Motorcycle Awareness Month. Yeah, go on.
2: Yeah, well, there's a rally on Sunday in the steps of Parliament. I'm not actually going there.
0: Which Parliament? There. Federal Parliament?
2: No, Melbourne, Victoria, Spring Street.
0: Yep, okay.
2: Yeah. So they're expecting a few thousand bikes there to point out that we had a rider die in potholes. They've been warning about these potholes for years and months, and it's never been fixed properly and stuff. But
0: they're hugely dangerous. If you're a motorcyclist, a pothole, which for if you're driving a car, okay, it's a bang, but a motorcyclist, you can kill yourself.
2: Well, yeah, not only that, I've done hundreds of thousands of Ks with my partner on the back.
0: Yeah.
2: And it's two of us out there, and we always, you know, give these kids and grandkids an extra squeeze, a hug when they go away, because you don't know what's going to happen. It's a risky pastime. And I'm on a trike now, which makes it a bit easier, but still, I hit a pothole and it goes straight through my spine. Cause I'm,
0: yeah, I know.
2: But it's there's a big point. And the awareness month starts. Well, today or whatever, there's a in Birrarung Mar, there's an official kind of awareness rally there, and I met Ross Noble there last year. That was good.
0: Oh, yeah. I know, I read about these potholes in Victoria, and I just think this is a sort of, with all, you know, not being rude about it, but it's a sort of dumb little problem that you should just fix. I mean, it's... It's, you know, 2026. I mean, for heaven's sake, I mean, potholes, heaven's sake, go and fix it.
2: Well, it's an indictment on our government and councils and everybody else just passing the buck and saying, well, somebody else will look after that.
0: Yeah. You know,
2: it's amazing how Victorians have really got behind this issue.
0: Because
2: we cross over from one state to another when we come back into Victoria. You just physically see the difference in the roads.
0: Mm.
2: You know, it's just not. He's come down from down through the Cairn River from Cooma. You know where the border is because it's just look for the potholes. It's just ridiculous. You know. So anyway, I've not taken enough of your time.
0: More power to your to the rider's arm here, and I hope it helps to get something done.
2: Cheers, mate.
0: Good on you, mate. Thank you. Chris from Pakenham. It's on the steps of Parliament House. If you're a motorcycle rider and you're minded to join that, find out some more information. G'day, Rod. How are you?
3: Not bad, Phil. I wanted to talk about Freo.
0: You might see a bit of potholes in your life too. You wanted to talk about Freo. Yeah, go on.
3: No, not Freo. Rio.
0: Oh, Rio.
3: Rio Tinto.
0: Oh, yeah.
3: Yeah.
0: What's the story?
3: They're getting another $200 million off the taxpayers to bail out a smelter.
0: Oh, this is the Bell Bay smelter in Tassie, yeah.
3: Yeah.
0: It's an aluminium smelter. Yeah, go on.
3: Yeah, the taxpayers have got to bail them out again because apparently $14.1 billion of profit isn't enough money for them to afford $200 million to fix their problem.
0: Hmm.
3: I don't see why.
0: Yeah, I don't know.
3: I'm not a shareholder. I don't see why I'm going to...
0: No,
3: I
0: don't know. So, look, it's a vexed thing, isn't it? I mean, the government's fed... The feds have bailed out the Tomago smelter. They've bailed out other projects as well. They've bailed out now the Bell Bay smelter. I mean, I don't know. What do you want to do about this? Do we want to have no sovereign capacity to do these things in Australia, or are we just sending good money after bad?
3: Well, that's a big question, eh? But you know, we've got other problems in this country that $200 million could have gone a long way towards.
0: Of course.
3: You know, and like I said, Rio made $14 billion profit. In the last 12 months, they could have afforded to pay them $200 million themselves. They didn't need the government to give them a handout.
0: Yeah.
3: So that's my little rant, but on the subject of potholes, don't get me started on them. The roads are an absolute disgrace in Victoria. We used to have the best roads in the country, and we haven't now.
0: Yeah, I know. It just seems that sort of dumb issue, which, quite frankly, if you're not minding your knitting, if you're not minding the basics, then
3: you'd probably remember the signs on the side of the road that said that showed you what the national road network was.
0: Yep.
3: The old map of Australia with the major highways linked up on it.
0: That's right.
3: Don't see them anymore because the states decided they wanted control of the roads back. They didn't want the federal government having control of the major highways back.
0: Mm.
3: And ever since the federal government pulled out and that national highway system disappeared, that's when the roads started deteriorating.
0: Yeah.
3: Because there's no federal money for them. So, of course, the state government, particularly I know here in Victoria, the state government, the money for the roads here only ever gets spent on a tunnel to nowhere in Melbourne. It doesn't get spent on the actual roads that people drive on. It's spent on tunnels in the inner city that nobody wants.
0: Yeah, Michael's texted saying they don't have money to fix the potholes in Victoria because they spent all their money on the SRL, the suburban rail loop, that no one wants or needs. I don't know about that suburban rail loop. It's 30 billion dollars or something, but it's one of those infrastructure things, you know, that if you build it, you'll probably be forever grateful.
3: Started out in the future.
0: Yeah.
3: It's now going to cost 51.
0: Yeah.
3: It's almost doubled in price, but SRL's on hiatus at the moment. And the airport rail link is on hiatus because they won't start doing the northern section of it.
0: Yeah, yeah.
3: Well, they won't start that for another 5 years.
0: Well, that's just crazy, because I mean they need to build that thing. On your right, I'll get to some others want to have a say as well, but it's a vexed thing, these big infrastructure projects, aren't they? Because years later you think we are so glad we built them, and if you look at states like Brisbane, for example, the whole Brisbane Gold Coast area, and Sydney with its metro trains, for example, have transformed the place. Melbourne, to some degree, with its freeway system as well, although that's running out of its usefulness because of the exponential city growth. But you've got to keep on top of these infrastructure spends if you're not going to go down, you know, the road of misery, I think. Darren from Beverly in WA. G'day, Darren.
4: Hello, mate. How you going?
0: Pretty good.
4: I was listening with interest about that motorcycles.
0: Oh, yeah.
4: Potholes. There's a very high chance you're going to go straight under the handlebars.
0: You are, you know,
4: and
0: yeah.
4: Crash and burn, you know, if you hit one of those.
0: Yeah.
4: You know, it's only got that one good, you know, smaller wheel.
0: Mm.
4: But it really annoys me when I see, you get some expecter bloke goes along and he'll paint a circle around that
0: yes, they do.
4: Pothole, yeah. You know, and then some other bloke will come and have a look at it and then, it takes about 10 years before. Why doesn't the maintenance truck just come along to fill it in? You know, I mean, it's not rocket science. You know?
0: I don't think. No, it is. It is. It is. Like it's way below rocket science.

0: That's Darren. I mean, once upon a time, there'd be a truck with a load of asphalt and a bloke with a shovel, and the truck would be going along slowly. There'd be a bloke filling the potholes. Now, I know they could, I know they've got better ways to do it these days, but gee whiz, you know, like, get onto it.
1: Exactly. And the other problem we have too is in Western Australia, they sold off the railways, like a lot of our tier three railway lines, which, you know, carved a lot of grain that. Now they neglected it, the people that took it over. Now, I think they're trying to buy it back now, and it's going to cost millions to bring about scratch. But the trouble is, it's put all the trucks on the road now, like heaps of, you know, because there's a railway line running next to the road, but you've got trucks, and that makes potholes. You know, the roads were built years ago. You know, they can't tolerate that weight anymore.
0: No, that's true.
1: The railway line should be fixed. You know
0: what I mean? Yeah. Thanks, mate. No, it's true that trucks do a lot of damage to roads, that's for sure. John in Mitcham said all trucks should be speed limited to 80 k's. That's what's destroying the roads. Oh, I don't know about that, John. Trucks connect the country and keep the country going. They deliver stuff. They create wealth. I know they damage the road, but then they pay much higher road user charges for including at all levels in recognition of that as well. I don't know that they need to be speed limited to 80 k's, particularly not on major trunk routes, that's for sure. Trucks make potholes, says my texter. Yeah, I know, but what are you saying here? What, so we have no trucks? Well, you know, good luck with that. Between Jess Wilson as Premier and potholes, I'll take the potholes, says Ross. Oh, well, Ross, that's your choice as a voter, I guess, too. Noel says potholes and road repairs, pass the buck. Federal, state and local roads, that's true. When you report road damage, they'll generally pass the buck. You know, I don't want to get started on this because I've got some personal peeves about it as well. I know. Should Jarman MP have been free-kicked, says JP? The answer is yes. I think there's been no real fuss about that, have there? Chipper in King Island. Chipper, did you work on this one for a while? Labor's been on the pot in Victoria. Now they're falling down the hole. Thank you, Chipper. Yes, Amanda in Launching Place says, Phil, in relation to the Pullman 4, there's 4 now, not 5, isn't it? And what we were mentioning the other day is the long, what seems to be an extraordinarily long period of time to resolve the matter. Phil, other rape victims wait months before they hear from the police, and some have criticised the police because they were on top of the situation very quickly and they felt that was because of its high profile. Yeah. Well, we don't know whether that's what happened here. No one's suggesting that did happen here, Amanda, but the police seem to have been saying, and still it's not for another month, I think, that they're saying that there'll be any further statement about the matter. It does seem like an inordinately long time, and as I say, that's not fair for either side of it, you'd think, to get the matter resolved. For the women involved, obviously a long wait is you know, grossly unfair to them. And clearly from the other side, I suppose, they'd like the issues to be resolved quickly too, one way or the other. 1-300-800-222. Robin says, Phil, don't blame the trucks. No, I'm not, Robin. I'm not. Some texters are suggesting we pay huge fees to use the roads. You do. In our country, based on the way we have set transport up, trucks are vital to what's going on. Don't worry about potholes, says my texter. AI will fix it. Now that's the attitude, hey?
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0: Oh, dear. Anyway, good luck to the Knights on Sunday. Good luck to the Roosters as well, which are kind of my team. But you know what? Everyone loves an underdog story, and you'd love them, the Knights, in a way to win, wouldn't you? I don't think it's going to happen. I think my pick's on the Roosters, but there we go. All righty, very nice. Thank you.
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0: It's that time of the week, you know.
4: It's time for Dave's Discs.
0: Dave, hello.
5: A busy week.
0: It has been busy, hasn't it?
5: Yeah. I mean, you've solved Australia's housing crisis.
0: Yep.
5: You looked at time and how the universe works. But I've got the bigger question of the week for you.
0: Yeah.
5: Who was better, Skyhook?

0: rocks or sherbet. That's what it was all about in the 70s, wasn't it?
1: It was, actually. It was Holden Ford, wasn't it?
0: Shall we take a look at one of those groups?
1: Let's hit it.
0: Well, it goes without saying, alongside Skyhooks, the most successful Aussie pop band of the 1970s was sherbet. They had a run of 20 consecutive hit singles. 20 consecutive hit singles. 17 albums that yielded 10 platinum and 40 gold disc awards. They were the band that was the first Aussies to sell $1 million worth of records domestically. After leaving his economics and political university course to become a roadie, Roger Davies went on to become Sherbet's very astute manager, and he's the fellow that pioneered the concept of the National Rock Tour, and that helped Sherbet to the top of the charts. Sherbet's first single was Crimson Ship. Now, that debuted for Festival Records back in 1970 with Darryl Braithwaite on vocals. My love.

0: Yeah, that's Sherbet and Crimson Ship, their debut single. The band honed their skills at Jonathan's Discotheque in Sydney. They performed 7 hours a night, four nights a week, over an eight-month residency before hitting the road on a national tour. Here's Daryl Braithwaite.
1: We sometimes did six or seven gigs a week. And it was just, I think Roger used to think that exposure never killed us.
0: Yes, right. In fact, he was the fellow that sort of set up the rock and roll tours, didn't he, on a national scale?
1: He did. We followed in the footsteps probably of the likes of Slim Dusty and people like that, or maybe even Cole Joy and that. I think they used to do tours that were very extensive, say, throughout the regional areas of Queensland, Victoria and New South Wales. And, yeah, we did ones where bands hadn't been for maybe, I don't know, a decade. And it used to get a little bit scary, let me tell you.
0: Oh, yes, I can imagine that. Yes. Some of those dirt tracks that you'd be driving on as well. Joy McKean, I had a chat with recently. She was telling me that you'd be heading out into areas that there were no tarred roads.
1: Oh, no. But we made it back. But that was all part of, I guess, the development of the band, you know.
0: Soon, Garth Porter came into Sherbet with a Hammond organ and an electric piano. Here's Garth explaining it all.
2: Gosh, well, you're taking me to Jonathan's Disco in Broadway in Sydney. When I joined Sherbet, they were already a working band. Yeah. And I'd seen them playing there about 3 weeks before there was a knock on my door. I was staying in a sort of a little sort of slightly rundown flat in Oxford Street in Paddington. And it was Clive Shakespeare, the guitarist of the band, on the door, and he just said, heard that you're an organist and we're looking for an organ player to take Sam's place. And would you like to do an audition? So all of that happened, and yeah.
0: Sherbet signed to Festival's new subsidiary label, Infinity, and they released Can You Feel It, Baby? And Free the People, and they became Sherbet's first national singles back in 1971.

0: The following year in 1972, the band supported Creedence Clearwater Revival on a national tour, and they released their debut album, Time Change, A Natural Progression. Sherbet were voted the top Australian group in the Go Set music magazine Pop Poll. Two singles were released by the band in 1973, the Lieber Stoller version of Hound Dog and Cassandra. Again, here's Garth Porter.
1: That was one of our first originals, which was a single. I remember actually writing that in the garage of a house that I was staying at in Blacktown. And there was a piano in the garage, and I started writing that song there.
2: One day I met a girl, never said a word.
0: And that song showcasing the Mellotron and Sherbet, I mean, you sounded totally different than from any other Aussie pop band at the time.
1: Probably did, but I have to just point out, the Mellotron wasn't a synthesizer.
0: Okay.
1: It was an extraordinary keyboard, but in it were banks of quarter-inch recording tape. And recorded onto those banks of tapes, there was sort of a bank per every note, and there were, I think it was probably about four octaves. And so it would actually play back a pre-recorded sound of all sorts of different things, violins, flutes, there were brass sounds, all sorts of things. There was no such thing as synthesizers at that time.

Cassandra became the big single of Sherbet's second album release back in November 1973. And that album was titled On With The Show. The song showcasing Garth Porter's newly acquired Mellotron, which gave Sherbet quite a distinctive sonic edge over all the other Aussie pop groups at the time. It was a turning point for the band. It showcased the songwriting collaboration between Clive Shakespeare and Garth Porter, who were soon to provide some magical pop masterpieces. The year was wrapped up for Sherbet by taking out the Best Australian Group honour at the TV Week Pop Awards. A rocker track was released next, So Glad You're Mine, but it was Slipstream and the lush, silvery moon that reached the top 10 of the pop charts come 1974. Sherbet's album Slipstream reached number 5 October 1974 and sold a healthy 100,000 copies nationally, which was impressive back then. Darryl Braithwaite also kicked off somewhat of a solo career around this time.

0: in the band, in the middle of some of the heights of success with the band, when you brought out a solo single, a lot of people thought, oh, you know, he's going to leave the band now.
1: Yep.
0: But you stayed loyal, didn't you?
1: Yeah, never had any... I never had any thoughts of leaving the band, because it was put to me, the idea, by Clive Shakespeare, the founding member of Sherbet. It was put just really as a matter of fact, you know, do you want to do this? I said, oh, okay, well, so it won't. That'll be fine. And I think then Mary Porter, Garth Porter's wife, she picked up a song called You're My World and said, what about this one, Darryl? And I said, oh yeah. I really liked it. And I thought, yep. So we went ahead and recorded it, and bingo, it went to number one.

0: My World by Darryl Braithwaite. It became a national number one hit single for Darryl. And despite rumours circulating that he was planning to leave Sherbet, and even after winning the TV Week King of Pop gong 3 years in a row, Darryl Braithwaite remained with Sherbet, who by this stage had a healthy rivalry on the pop charts with Skyhooks. It was kind of a Sydney-Melbourne thing at the time.
1: With very much tongue-in-cheek, I remember doing an interview with Red Simons maybe about 10 years ago, and I remember we were on air and he introduced me and I said, "Red, it's Darryl KOP times three," which is King of Pop times three. I thought,
2: yes,
1: I'll use it as and so sort of like people get knighthoods and all that. And I thought, I'll use that. And he never let me forget, let me tell you.
0: There was some nice rivalry, wasn't there, between yourself and Skyhooks? I mean, Sherbet were more successful, really. You were the first band to sell $1 million worth of albums.
1: It was healthy competition because we were from Sydney, they were from Melbourne, and they started a little bit later than we did, but we were both in the same zone, so to speak, and they had their followers who didn't like us, and then we had our Sherbet followers who didn't like Skyhooks. But you're right, I mean, we all got on really well, especially Graham and myself, because we were both Capricorns and were both trades as well. I think he was a chippy and I was a fitter and turner.
0: Summer Love was the next release from Sherbet through EMI, the perfect accompaniment to our scorching summer heat at the start of 1975. It reached nationally number one by March that year. Here's Garth Porter.
3: My biggest memory, that's another original song, of course. And at that time, we really became routine that we would pretty much recording all of our own material. My memory is that I'd always loved to play a saxophone. And that was the first song that we ever recorded with Richard Lush. His fame was that he was the tape operator on the White Album sessions by the Beatles at Abbey Road. And he came out to Australia and we recorded one song with him, which was Summer Love.

0: Look, I was the main songwriter. I think I was always driven to that side of music, and I've just... And it was... I can even way ahead of Life with Sherbet. I was... When I first borrowed my brother's guitar and learned a few chords, the very first thing I did was write a song on it. So it was always an instinctive thing for me to do. So when I was sort of as a member of Sherbet, I thoroughly pushed really hard the songwriting, the doing original songs. And, oh gosh, you know, I think I'm getting, I've had about, currently now, about 1,000 songs published.
1: That's incredible.
0: And recorded and released. It's huge. It's ridiculous.

Love by Garth Porter. Great song. It became Sherbet's very first single to be released and find success in the UK. The group's next album, In Concert Live, then came a release called Sherbet's Greatest Hits, 1970 to 75, which became their first number one selling album. But it was their most ambitious album to date that wrapped up the year of 1975, the phenomenal Life is for Living.

The single, Life is for Living and Only One You, became a double A-sided release.

everything was vinyl. There were no such thing as even CDs at that point. There was an A-side and a B-side, so you always had to have an A and a B-side. So at that particular time, I guess it was the record company decided.

One of the founding members of Sherbet, Clive Shakespeare, left the band in January 1976 with his last recording with the group before departing being Child's Play.

0: Sherbet and Child's Play. It reached number 5, but the group's biggest single was about to hit the airwaves. Someone suggested in the band that Garth Porter write a song about their favourite sport, cricket. That How's That might make a good title for a song. Here's Garth and then Daryl Braithwaite on how it all came about.
1: The band, whenever we travel, and we did a lot of touring, it was almost non-stop. My life was non-stop about music in the band. We'd tour and tour and tour, then we'd time for another album. The rest of the band pretty much would take a holiday. I'd go into the music room and start writing and so on. But when the band was touring, there was always a cricket kit in the back of the bus. And so for a bit of relaxation and so on, we would set up, you know, they had the pads and the bats and whatever else, the wickets. And we'd play cricket in parks and stuff just as we're travelling around, as the mood took us. So we followed cricket very closely. And so we'd had a falling out with Clive Shakespeare, who was the previous guitarist, and we were sort of heading into slightly uncharted waters for us with a new guitarist called Harvey James, and writing a whole bunch of new songs. And one of them happened to be How's That, which was, so I don't know if it was me that suggested the name, but it was certainly me that who took the idea to the music room and started getting ideas for it.
2: We did play cricket quite a lot, and I even had, as of maybe 2 or 3 years ago, the cricket book that we used to keep the scores in, which was a traditional cricket score book. And I gave it to Roger for his, I think for his 70th birthday as a gift. We were so into cricket. And then obviously How's That? The start of that song came, I think, from a trip coming up Bulleye Pass out of Wollongong. We'd done a gig. And I think Garth and Tony may have come up with the ba-dum, ba-dum, and then went from there as far as the writing of. It was a song that we all thought, God, this sounds good. And I do, I seem to recall that even that feel that, or that line da-dum, da-dum, came from the Pink Panther.
0: Yes.
2: I think you can sort of associate it if you stretch your mind a little bit.
0: Yeah.
2: I think that's where that came from. But it felt good to us even at that time that we knew that we had a good song.
0: How's That became an iconic Aussie track, reaching number one nationally, followed by the band's double platinum-selling album How's That, reaching the top spot in July on the heels of a national How's That tour. There were huge hits still to follow for Sherbet, but sadly, Sherbet, who had released their first single back in 1970, by the end of the 70s decade, became victims of their own longevity. Disco was the new king, and pop, it became a dirty word to music fans, sadly. Daryl Braithwaite went on to revive a successful solo career a few decades later, after the band broke up. Garth Porter is still one of, if not the best, music.

producer that we have right here in Australia. Sherbert was inducted into the ARIA Hall of Fame back in 1989, some 3 years ahead of Skyhooks, just saying for the record. Here's our disc tonight on Nightlife. Sherbert, how's that?

0: The cricket song that ain't really about cricket. Or is it? Kind of. Sherbets, how's that? Thanks, Dave. Fantastic. The life and times of one of Australia's most famous and most successful bands as well. Very good stuff. Dave, we'll be back next week with another Dave's Disc.
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2: Nightlife with Philip Clark.
0: But not for much longer because I've got to get out of here. Ashwin's going to look after you, though. Hi, Ashwin.
3: Hi, Philip. We are going back 140 years today, an Australian history story, the Battle Mountain. The Kalkadoon people faced up against native police and farmers. Quite a historic battle in Australian history. We have a guest who has ancestors on both sides of that conflict.
0: Oh, yeah. Well, this was in Queensland, was it?
3: In Mount Isa, yeah, region. Yeah. So, yeah, quite a significant conflict. Then we'll also talk about us, relationships. It's nice to think of relationships of having seasons rather than always having to stay the same. So we have someone with a seasonal atmosphere

0: the relationships. What season do you think you're in, Phil, when it comes to your radio relationship?
1: I'm always in springtime.
0: Lovely. Yeah, that's joyous and colourful. So, yeah, we'll see if we can find the season that you're in relationship-wise.
1: Have a good one, Ashwin.
0: Thank you.
1: Good on you. Thanks. Ashwin Segar will look after you after this. And I will be back on Monday when we'll return with plenty more. If you've got a long weekend, good luck to you and good luck to everybody in the NRL Grand Final.
2: It's where you live. It's where your passions lie. It's the sound of your city.
3: This is 702 ABC Sydney.
4: ABC News with Glenn Lauder. Israel's Prime Minister claims the co-pilot, who appears to have tried to crash an Israel-bound passenger flight, had undergone Islamist radicalization. No motive's been determined for the near disaster on a Fly Dubai flight from Dubai to Tel Aviv, where passengers were able to subdue the attacker and a reserve crew aboard landed the plane in Saudi Arabia. Benjamin Netanyahu has told Fox News he'll be able to say whether there is any connection to state actors within a matter of days.
5: It looks like he had been radicalized. I think it's too early to say whether he had any connections with Iran or with anyone else. It's too early to say that, but we'll be able to say that fairly definitively. Not fairly. I think we'll be able to say it definitively within a matter of days.
4: The government's being urged to do more to attract onshore business investment as productivity lags. The Reserve Bank governor has this week warned companies need to step up with productivity falling behind. But Business Council of Australia CEO Bran Black says there needs to be incentive to invest here.
6: Business is confronted with uncompetitive settings that make it more attractive to invest capital offshore. The BCA's International Competitiveness Index, Australia ranks 21 of 42. We want to make sure that we've got the right type of competitive settings that draw companies' attention and make them more inclined to invest capital here.
4: Remote businesses are nervous about their future with the prospect of fewer employees during peak tourism looming. Remote tourist towns rely on backpackers to keep their businesses running during peak season and fear that could be impacted by the federal government's plan to limit working holiday visas to reduce migration. Northwest Tourism CEO Bill Tatchell says the policy is incredibly frustrating.
7: Our geography, our seasonality make us different to major cities. You know, they need significantly more staff during the dry season than we do in the wet. The working holiday makers are mobile, they're looking for seasonal work and they spend money. They're taking that away from us. It has a detrimental impact.
4: The WA Greens have accused the state government of abusing legislation that allows police to ban people from an upcoming defence and weapons expo in Perth. The party claims at least six non-violent activists have been banned from the Land Forces Expo, which will be held at the convention centre next week. Police have been given special powers for the events, allowing them to stop and search anyone in the area and ban others from attending. Greens member Sophie McNeil says banning people she says are non-violent activists is a waste of time and resources.
8: The government claimed that this legislation was needed to protect the community. They said this was about stopping violence. What they've done is exactly what we want, which was go and target peaceful, non-violent activists who rightly should be allowed to go stand outside the convention centre next week.
4: The WA Police Minister says the bar to be excluded from the expo is very high, with those banned part of removing violence and a risk to others. An exotic plant pest affecting common backyard vegetable crops has been detected in Australia for the first time. Monas boruscus root rot is a disease causing fungus that infects the roots of cucumbers, melons and other cucurbits, and it's been found in Darwin and Katherine in the Northern Territory. The NT's Chief Plant Health Officer, Sally Heaton, says two separate growers have reported abnormalities, but it's not yet known where the pest originated.
9: In Australia, it's the first time we've identified these symptoms. We think it might have been here for a long time. We can't tell that, but it's the first time we've identified it as being this fungal pathogen.
4: The family of an American woman killed by an immigration officer during a federal crackdown in Minneapolis is suing the US government and immigration officials. The two lawsuits have been filed by Renee Good's partner and brother, an alleged wrongful death and conspiracy. The Justice Department hasn't immediately responded to the action. The mother of three was fatally shot in early January as protests against immigration raids flared across the city. And the Sydney forward Isaac Heaney's been named the AFL club's best and fairest, despite being suspended for breaching club standards. Here's Nick Parmiter.
10: Heaney was stood down along with four teammates for breaching club standards over late-night partying following a match in Melbourne on the 16th of August. Police are separately investigating an allegation of sexual assault on the same night, with Heaney, James Jordan, Nick Blakey and Chad Warner interviewed by police. No charges have been laid and the ABC is not suggesting any wrongdoing on the part of the suspended players. Heaney had already polled enough votes to be named the Bob Skilton medal winner, with the club confirming he remained eligible despite the ban. His future at the club remains in doubt, despite being contracted until the end of 2028.
4: And you've been listening to the latest from ABC News.
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0: Good morning. We are just about to play some quiz, so if you would like to really just learn some fun facts about the world and maybe share them with everyone listening, give me a call to play along. The number is 1300 800 222 and the ABC Radio Overnight's fridge magnets is on the line. It's not expensive, but it's rare. It's a little circle. You can stick it on your fridge or on your outdoor piping. That's the plan. So give me a call on 1300 800 222 to play along. And then this is the plan for the rest of the program. We're going back 140 years to talk about an Australian story, which perhaps isn't discussed very often. We don't often talk about the frontier wars in this country. We have a story from Mount Isa, from someone who has Kalkadoon heritage, lineage, and there was a major battle, the Battle Mountain, where some serious tension went on between farmers and the indigenous community of that area. And so there was a major battle at Battle Mountain. You'll hear the story of that conflict and really just understand the local area a bit more in detail with someone who has ancestry from both sides, from the native police and also from the Kalkadoon people of the area. So let's talk about that in the second hour. In the third hour, I think there's this idea that of the seven-year itch. Have you heard of the seven-year itch in relationships where we get bored and we move on, trying to find another eternal summer, another summer, right? That, I don't know, invigorates us. We want things to be exciting and fun all the time, summer all the time. Your guest today, your relationship expert, has this idea that we're better off considering relationships like seasons. So there is a spring, a summer, an autumn, maybe even a winter. And if we can think of our relationship like a cycle of seasons, maybe we'll move through them more comfortably and we'll have a more successful relationship. So we're talking about seasonal relationships in the third hour of the program. And then Angela will join us towards the end to talk about the fact that llamas are handling livestock security in New Zealand. It's never serious with Angela, is it? It's always quirky, but, you know, llamas do a great job. They have a mean streak, it seems. So that is the plan for the program. The lines are currently busy on the quiz, but they will open up during the program, so stay tuned for that. And Marie from Dandenong, thank you for the ABC magnet and book. It arrived in the mail today. Glad to hear that. And Marie Anthony from Sampson has given me a welcome. Dave from Toowoomba has kicked us off with some Zen wisdom. He says, Ashwin, there's a famous saying, if you don't build your own dream, someone will hire you to build theirs. That is very practical wisdom. Ambition really pays off, I suppose, for freedom. There's another dream quote, isn't there? There was the Taoist philosopher who dreamed he was a butterfly once, and then he woke up and he thought, did I dream I was a butterfly? Or am I a butterfly dreaming I'm a human? Which is a profound question, and we should all be asking ourselves that today, but we should also be calling in for the quiz when it begins. Let us begin after this. Oh, no, before we proceed, this is what the day holds for you. Brisbane, 26 degrees and sunny today. Sydney, 25, showers developing. Melbourne, 17 degrees with showers. Canberra, 18 and rain. Hobart, it will be partly cloudy today, 16 degrees. Darwin, 34, an early shower or two. Adelaide, 18 and showers. Perth, 24 degrees and sunny. All right, that's, am I a butterfly hosting a radio show? It is really hard to figure things out, really, when you have these existential questions. No more Zen philosophy. Let us begin the show and play the quiz after this.

0: That is Wouldn't It Be Good by Nick Kershaw. Bobsled writes, it's hard to imagine you're a butterfly, then realise you're a moth. We're getting very zen this morning, aren't we? Moths get no love, do they, bobsled? Because they eat our sarongs, don't they? They eat our jeans, they eat our sarongs. So, yeah, a very unloved insect. Hi, Ashwin, I'm up late working on a jigsaw, I should say. Love your gentle, inclusive style. Thank you, Fiona. And also for working on a jigsaw, I guess that's like an addiction, isn't it? You can't go to bed. You just like, one more piece. Just one more piece and I'll be done. Okay, it is about time to play the quiz. I think all the rules are in place. If you're just joining, though, for the first time, you get 1 point for every correctly answered question, but you have to answer the first question correct to get your second one, up to 2 questions per person, and then we draw the winner at the end. So everyone who scores a correct answer has the chance to win. April kicks us off from the Northern Beaches. Hello, April.
1: Good morning, Stuart. Sorry, Ash.
0: No, I mean, you spend more time with Stuart, don't you, when you join?
1: Sorry.
0: April, I was thinking you might have a bit of love for the moth because you've got a gentle nature. You don't mind a moth or two, do you?
1: Oh, look, we've got these beautiful bogong moths at the moment. And I've got a bit of a dilemma because I've got 3 that have come into the house and I want to get them out, but the cat keeps trying to pounce on them.
0: Isn't the usual trick? The usual

0: Because you turn all the lights off and then you turn the light on outside. Has that worked?
1: No. No. Because the problem is she's an indoor cat as well. She's not allowed to go outside, so I can't leave the door open.
0: Oh, yes. Yeah, you have to keep her in a different room. I mean, for the moths, when you turn all the lights off inside the house and you leave a light outside, doesn't that lure them outside?
1: Sort of, it does. But if they're in the kitchen, that's a long way to the front door.
0: Oh, yeah. I mean, it's too advanced. Okay, well, hopefully they get out there eventually. Well, let us kick you off with a question tonight, April. It's a maths question, taking you back to your...
1: Oh, no.
0: It's not biology tonight. Okay, here we go. A rhombus and a trapezium have how many sides?
1: Four.
0: Four is correct for 1 point. Your second question, Charlie from Charlie and the Chocolate Factory and Hyacinth from Keeping Up Appearances share what surname?
1: Charlie, Bucket.
0: Oh, that's good. Yeah, Bucket or Bouquet, I think, for Hyacinth.
1: Yeah, Hyacinth, Bouquet and Charlie. Yes. that wasn't too bad.
0: Not too bad. No. You're on the board of two. Thanks. Thanks, April.
1: Thank you.
0: Paul's by April. I love goat moths, says Paul. You're just making up creatures. Is there a goat moth that I haven't been heard of? Do they climb cliffs? It was mountain goats, hopefully. Anyway, I'm getting my goats and moths mixed up. Bruce says, don't be hard on moths. They work the night shift when it comes to plant pollination. Important and efficient. See, Bruce, this is the kind of positive propaganda we need for moths, because everyone just knows them as the people who put holes in your undies and fly straight into lamps. This is the kind of positive propaganda I would like to spread about the moths. And someone else, Sue, says there are many types of moths in gardens and bush which have an important role as pollinators. Okay, good. Good. We're doing good work for moths today. I think that's one useful thing that's come out of the quiz. But let's keep going. Jane joins from Mount Gambier. Hello, Jane.
2: Hi there, Ashwin.
0: Are you team moth or team butterfly?
2: Both, I think. Okay. Depends on my mood, depends on what we're up to.
0: Sometimes you're not in the mood for too much. Yeah. So if they put have they put holes in your clothes?
2: Oh, years ago, but I like mothballs. I love the smell of naphthalene. All my precious jumpers are stored that way.
0: Oh, yeah, no, good. Yeah, we just need to learn to coexist with them, and we can. But sometimes you're not in the mood for too much colour, and then I think a moth is good at that time.
2: Yeah, they're fairly drab usually.
0: Good drab, yeah. They're monochrome, I think, is what they prefer to describe themselves as, but yes.
2: Right.
0: Yeah, I think so. All right, your question is tonight, anhidrosis. Anhidrosis is a medical condition diagnosed as the inability to do what?
2: Well, it'd be something to do with water. Anhidrosis.
0: Yeah.
2: Inability to drink water by the sound of it.
0: You're on the right track, but it's not quite that. But water was the right track, Jane. So let's see if the next person knows.
2: Okay.
0: Thank you for calling. I'll chat to you another night.
2: Okay, bye.
0: Matt from Tarthra with more moth positive propaganda. Hi, Ashwin. Bogong moths don't eat clothing. Oh, that's a great plus for the bogong. People don't talk about that enough. Goat moths lay barty grubs, says Paul from Esperance. He's taking me on a wild ride down Goat Moth Highway. I'm not sure. Pete joins us from Sydney. Hi, Pete.
3: Hi. I was going to mention about the bogong moths not eating clothing.
0: Yeah, why is that, do you think?
3: Oh, I don't know. I don't think they eat anything because butterflies don't eat. They go into the pupal stage and they come out as an insect that flies and mates and stuff. But anyway, I'm not an expert on insects. And I had a problem with your butterfly. Are you a butterfly dreaming you're a human?
0: Yes.
3: Where do you get the headphones from?
0: Wait, tell me about this twist on the Zen koan. And where do you get the headphones from?
3: Yeah, I mean, just imagine, they must be very tiny specialist products.
0: Oh, yeah. Oh, you mean like little moth headphones?
3: Yes.
0: Putting on the simulation, little moth glasses.
3: And transport's no problem. You just fly in every night behind the desk.
0: I think so. But, Peter, this is a philosophical problem, isn't it? Are we moths dreaming we're humans or humans dreaming we're moths?
3: Things don't always go logically in my dreams.
0: No. Do you remember a good one lately?
3: I've had a few good. I can't actually pull one out of the air. I told my wife about one I had the other day, and I knew it was a dream, and I can't remember what it was. It was just really weird, but it sort of made, like a lot of dreams, it makes sense while I was in it.
0: Yeah.
3: And then, even though I recognised it didn't, this one I recognised it didn't make sense, but it was enjoyable, so I stuck with it.
0: It's probably a message from your unconscious, your subconscious, so stick around. Maybe there's something you need to change in your life, Peter.
3: There's probably 100,000 things on it.
0: Yeah, stick around.
3: Anyway, the answer to this question reminded me of an old joke from my teenage comedy routine. Mm. But the condition is unable to perspire.
0: Yes.
3: Unable to sweat.
0: Yes. Anhydrosis.
3: That's Greek, of course, but I didn't know it from that. Mm. But no, I used to do a joke, when I was a kid, this is true, I was obsessed, my hero was Thomas Edison, the Wizard of Menlo Park, the inventor of the...
0: First attractor of the moths.
3: Well, he didn't actually invent the light bulb, but he was the first to make it reliable.
0: Right.
3: And I said, and I remember what Edison saying was, invention is, I've got to get the saying right now, I haven't done this for decades. Invention is 1% inspiration and 99% perspiration.
0: Mm.
3: So I gave up wearing antiperspirant.
0: How did that go in the clubs?
3: Oh, I laughed. They laughed. There was no club. They were just senior school students and friends.
0: I like it because it's self-deprecating and it works.
3: Oh, I'm glad you said it worked. That's good. It did work. People laughed.
0: People laughed. People are on board. Okay, so that is correct. Anhydrosis is an inability to sweat. Your second question, Peter from Sydney. Davy Jones fronted which pop group?
3: Oh, my goodness.
0: That was manufactured in 1965 by television producers.
3: Well, the David Robert Jones changed his name to David Bowie because of Davy Jones, who was one of the singers in the Monkees.
0: The Monkees is correct.
3: He was the English one.
0: Oh, he was English.
3: One.
0: I didn't know that.
3: Yeah. He was a jockey in his youth. Well... Because he wasn't very tall.
0: Yeah.
3: So he was a jockey who could sing, and he ended up joining the Monkees.
0: He worked. He was really charismatic, jockey-like figure in the pop world. Well, Peter, that's...
3: The reason I know all this is because when I was a kid, you either were a fan of the Beatles, like when I was 10 years old, you were a fan of the Beatles or you were a fan of the Monkees.
0: I guess it's today you're either a fan of Taylor Swift or you're a fan of AC/DC.
3: Well, they're not quite similar. But anyway, but my 10-year-old friend, you might have heard of this guy. My best friend at the time was a guy called Stephen O'Doherty, who went on to be a radio broadcaster with 2GB in Sydney for many, many years. But we were the Monkees were better than the Beatles. The Beatles were just hopeless. They weren't any good. And I think we proved slightly... overstating the case, anything else.
0: I think so. The Monkees never went to India and reinvented music, so catchy music anyway.
3: Yeah, right.
0: All right, Peter, I'll catch you next time.
3: See ya, bye.
0: Okay, we have had some more moth propaganda, and I mean that in the positive sense. April says pantry moths, as well as weevils, add protein to lentils. See? They're helping us out. And Chipper from King Island says goat moths are just like drop bears. Just be very careful around them. I wish there was a goat moth. Just sounds like the most perfect animal. Justin joins us from Frankston. Hello, Justin. Justin-san, I have a question for you today.
4: Justin-san. Oh, konnichiwa.
0: Konnichiwa. You told me you learned Japanese at school, hey?
4: Hi.
0: Hey. All right, Justin-san, you have a question that is taking us back into history. Which sport appears in Alice in Wonderland?
4: That's an easy one. Croquet.
0: Is that easy? Yeah, I suppose it is. It wasn't pickleball, though, was it?
4: No. I used to watch Alice in Wonderland when I was a kid, and I used to play croquet, but no offence to any of the older listeners, but it's a old man's game.
0: How dare you? What about the gentleness of it? It's quite meditative, isn't it? It allows you to daydream and imagine that you're a butterfly.
4: Yeah, but it's also noisy with the balls hitting the wood, and
0: Okay, yeah. It's not that peaceful then in the end.
4: No.
0: All right, your question number two, Justin. The T-Rex, okay, the Tyrannosaurus Rex, lived on what would now be classified as which continent?
4: Would that be I'm just going to say Australia.
0: Not Australia, unfortunately. We never had a dinosaur that cool. It's someone else, Justin, but you're on one, on the board with 1 point tonight.
4: Just before I go, I just want to give a quick shout-out to April. I know she's listening. And, yeah, I want to give a shout-out to my brother who just got back from hospital from having a very high blood pressure. So yeah. I just want to give him a big cheerio and hopefully he's doing a lot better and hopefully everyone's doing A-OK. And, yeah, hello to April.
0: Hello, April, and hope your brother does OK, Justin, and we'll catch up another night.
4: All right, thanks, then.
0: Sandra from Perth has gone with Gondwanaland for the T-Rex continent. No, it was later than that when the continents had broken apart somewhat. April says, I forgot to shout out to Justin and Jackie. Thanks. So a late shout out coming in from April. Oh, we've got a weather update from Kangaroo Island. Good morning, Ashwin. Happy Friday. Thunderstorms are rolling across Kangaroo Island. Okay. Bunker down a bit if you are there. It might be silverfish eating your clothes and then giving fake testimony about the moths. False flag. It could be a false flag attack by the silverfish. That is true. They're conniving, aren't they? The silverfish. Vando joins us from the road early in the night. Hi, Vando.
5: Oh, morning, Ash. How are you?
0: I'm good. Is it an early shift for you? Knocking off a bit?
5: No. I'm 4.5 hours late. I'm normally like at my halfway point, ready to come home, and now I've only just left the Goldie. But anyway, there you go.
0: Were you having a bit of fun?
5: That's for Paul at Esperance and Rod and Tara and the build-up in Darwin and anyone else who likes some noise.
0: And Johnny Chickentooth is a big fan as well. It's for him too.
5: I beg your pardon?
0: Johnny Chickentooth is a big fan of yours.
5: Oh, yeah, Extra for Johnny Chickentooth.
0: Oh, a bit of chicken salt on the end.
5: Lismore, I know you're waiting. I'm on my way.
0: We're just your communication service, aren't you, for customers?
5: Yeah. You're like the Bush Telegraph, my friend.
0: Yeah, good reception. Okay, I'm glad to help out. Well, let's have a look at this one, Vando. The T-Rex lived on what continent?
5: I don't know, Pangaea, or was it South America, Ash? I'm not sure.
0: It's not South America, Band. I mean, you're on the right track. It's just not South America, unfortunately.
5: Oh, it's just a bit north. Yeah, no worries. Anyway, thanks, Ash. Thanks for taking my call. You're a champion, mate.
0: Thank you. I'll catch you next time.
5: It'll do. Bye.
0: Bye. All right. False flag, not false wag, says Eric from Melbourne. Getting bombarded. Okay. Interesting. Yes, someone is correct anonymously. We're trying to rescue the reputation of the moth at the moment, and I think it's going quite well. They need more love, and they are doing good work in the community, particularly pollination. So let's keep up the moth positivity. Lincoln joins us from Gippsland. Hi, Lincoln.
6: Hello, Ash. How are you going?
0: Good. Lincoln, do you want to pass on this T-Rex question or have a go at it?
6: No, Ash, but I have a moth joke.
0: Oh, good. Give me your moth joke.
6: A dentist is packing up for the night and a man-sized moth walks in.
0: Yeah.
6: And he's in the chair and the dentist says, I can't work on you. You've got no teeth. And the moth says, I know I've got no teeth. And the dentist says, down the hall, psychiatrist room, you should go there instead, I think. And the moth says, I know that, but your fucking light was on.
0: See? I love it because everyone gets a serve.
6: That's it.
0: And I mean, I'm on board with the moth jokes as well. We've got some moth rescue. In all seriousness, do you love a good moth?
6: They're interesting critters. They're definitely the bogle moth was pretty cool. How they fly and there's millions of them up in the mountains.
0: Yeah, and they don't eat your jeans apparently. So they're the good guys of the moth world.
6: And they've got those weird antenna things on their head. Like, they're pretty amazing.
0: Yeah, pretty cool little creatures. All right, so good. We've got another good moth joke in for the record. It's on file. If anyone wants to listen back, that'll be available after the program. Your question, though, Lincoln, shall we pass on the T-Rex or have a go?
6: I'll have a go, thank you.
0: Okay, so the T-Rex lived on what would now be classified as which continent?
6: North America.
0: North America is correct. Vander, you were so close. Just a little south. Someone says they saved a bogong moth today. If I could have more information on that story, please, I'd be happy to pass that on. Lincoln, your second question. The island of Zealand is part of which European country?
6: Zealand. European country. Interesting. I'm going to bow out, Ash, and say Sweden.
0: Sweden is not correct, but you've narrowed it down, Lincoln, but I'll put you on the board for 1 point for North America tonight.
6: Thanks, Ash.
0: Moths rule. Turn off the lights. Oh, Gavin says, Ashwin, moths are a bit goth, don't you think? I suppose so. They don't embrace colour in that sense. Maybe they're more hippie, I'd say, the natural, like hemp. It's like they're wearing hemp and they just live a natural lifestyle, not eating jeans. If you're a bogong, okay, let's keep going with the quiz. And if you've just joined, it's not a moth propaganda session today. It is a quiz. It is an actual quiz with questions. I'm Ashwin. This is ABC Radio Overnights. I ask you a question each, and if you get the first question correct, you get a second question. 1 point for everyone who answers their question correctly, and then we draw the winner at the end. Tessa now joins us from DY. Hello, Tessa.
7: Hi, Ashwin.
0: Tessa, I've got a question about Zealand. So we're not talking about New Zealand here. The island of Zealand is part of which European country?
7: France.
0: Is where, sorry?
7: France.
0: It's not France today, Tessa. Let's see if we can get you on the board another night.
7: Okay.
0: Thank you. Now, Ruby, you've gone for one. It's not quite correct. Okay. Just checking the text to make sure I can read them. Bogong moths travel long distances and are not... Sorry, bogong moths travel long distances and are the only invertebrates to fly by the Milky Way from state to state. They're connected to Indigenous rites of passage. Lovely. I mean, it's going to get harder and harder to use the Milky Way with all the satellites that we're sending out into space. So hopefully we don't have lots of lost bogong moths in the future with what we're doing up there. In the meantime, Savannah joins us from Mitchelton for the first time. Hello, Savannah.
8: Hello, how are you?
0: Good. What's your story calling in for the first time to overnight? So you're a night shift worker?
8: I'm actually driving to, I don't even know where, I'm driving down south for footy.
0: Off, are you a part of a team?
8: Yeah.
0: Are we talking Aussie rules or league?
8: No, rugby league. Rugby sevens.
0: Oh, lovely, lovely. Okay, so can you tell us anything about the match? Is it a local club match?
8: No, it's a currently play. I'm currently playing in a Bondi sevens comp at the minute.
0: Oh, that's good.
8: Yeah, so I just came down for the weekend and to compete, and hopefully we bring home the win. So
0: hope so. What's your team name?
8: It's just called Bondi Sevens.
0: Bondi Sevens, and so Sevens is going to... Sorry, you go.
8: The Grandstand Collection.
0: That's... What's the... Is that the name of the tournament?
8: No, so Bondi Sevens is the name of the tournament and we're the Grandstand Collection.
0: Oh, you're the Grandstand Collection. I like that. So what's the history of the name, the Grandstand Collection? What's that about?
8: They're a non-for-profit sporting community that's just started up this year. So hopefully we can get a few more sponsors on board and... You know, grow the non-for-profit side of things,
0: yeah,
8: and get more girls involved.
0: Very good. And with a sevens game, you can't hide, right? You're going to have to do a lot of running and tackling. It's going to be a tiring weekend for you.
8: 100%, non-stop.
0: Non-stop. It sounds fun. Well, now on this quiz, Savannah, if you've called for the first time, you can pass on a question if it hasn't been answered correctly twice. So, did you want to pass on this question about the island of Zealand?
8: No, I will continue with this question.
0: Okay, so the island of Zealand is part of which European country?
8: Denmark.
0: Denmark is good for 1 point.

0: Your second question, I'll just turn you down a little bit, Savannah, because my echo is coming through, but I'll turn you back up when you answer. Hypotension, H-Y-P-O, tension, is the medical name for what condition?
1: Hypertension, is that what you said?
0: Yeah, hypo, not hyper, so H-Y-P-O, tension.
1: Yeah. Is it low blood pressure?
0: Yeah, low blood pressure is correct. That's 2 points for you, Savannah, so we'll announce the winner on the other side of the news.
1: All right, perfect. Thank you so much.
0: Thank you. Ashwin, a joke for you. What's the definition of the word mirth? A French moth. Look. My French isn't good enough to even interpret that. What am I doing? Can someone help explain that to me? Okay, future quiz question. Motophobia is a fear of moths, says April. Interesting. I did not know that. Okay. I mean, I suppose you can be scared of anything. I don't like heights. Imagine heights with a moth staring at you. Terrifying situation. Okay, here we go. Helen has joined us from Healesville. Hello, Helen.
2: Good morning, Ashwin. I'm glad you're well.
0: I'm well. So I'm a bit scared of heights. What are you scared of that you can admit to? Moths?
2: No, one of my favourite dresses.
0: The whole thing?
2: No, just a couple of little holes.
0: Good, good.
2: But I love butterflies. I love the colours.
0: Yes, yeah, I like a good... What are they called? Monarch butterflies. I think those are the orange ones.
2: All right. Yeah, they're lovely.
0: Lovely butterflies. Well, Helen, let me put a question to you. I'll just turn you down slightly because there's an echo coming through. But your question, Helen, is Mount Logan is the highest mountain in which country?
2: Mount Logan? I've never heard of it. Oh, I'll have a guess. USA.
0: It's not USA, Helen. We'll see if someone else knows. But thanks for calling in. And hopefully, that dress that you lost to the moths, did you manage to repair it?
2: I used to wear it anyhow. Okay. There are any little holes.
0: Yeah, the holes were... Sorry?
2: I wasn't pleased.
0: No, but the holes weren't anywhere too embarrassing. You could still stay decent.
2: Yes.
0: Good. Yes. Helen, I'll chat to you another night.
2: Okay, thanks, Ash.
0: Bye. James says, hi, Ashwin. Been trying to call in for 45 minutes. Line is busy automatically. Keep up the good work. Thank you, James. I'm sorry, the lines are currently filled as well. They only give us 8, and I suppose that stops people staying on hold for too long. So thank you for calling in. I will be reading out some texts, but they should clear up as we go along. The number to keep aside, though, for the program is 1300 800 222. Ray joins us from Perth. Hello, Ray.
3: Hi, how are you going?
0: Good, Ray. You'd like a good moth, right?
3: Well, I used to be a science technician.
0: Oh, science technician?
3: Yeah.
0: And so does that involve a lot of dealing with moths?
3: Well, I'd say I was in biology.
0: Say that again? In whatology?
3: In biology.
0: Oh, biology, right. So you would have collected a few, dissected them, figured out how they work?
3: Yeah, yep.
0: Oh, good. Any moth information that you can give us?
3: No. In WA, you don't get the bogong moth.
0: Oh, you don't get the bogong?
3: That's right.
0: Yeah, everyone seems to be a fan of the bogong moth in the text line tonight. So, yeah, it's one of the good ones out there. Now, Ray, you have to answer this question because it's only been attempted once, and that is Mount Logan is the highest mountain in which country?
3: Canada
0: is correct for 1 point. Your second question, Ray, End of the Road was the number one around the world for who?
3: You got me there. I passed.
0: Okay, it's still one for you tonight, Ray.
3: Thanks, Rod.
0: Okay, thank you. And I've had some clarification about the mirth joke. It's a Peter Sellers Pink Panther joke. He talks in his faux French accent about moths. Okay, I need to catch up. What was that Peter Sellers movie where he's... just as an Indian guy, and he goes to a party. Maybe it's called The Party as well. So I've got some Peter Sellers catching up to do. Oh, we've got some more moth information. Be thankful you don't have the white witch moth in your house, native to Central and South America, with a wingspan of 35.

0: centimeters. That's a bird. That is a bird in your house. Oh my gosh. Oh my, okay. Now that's too much for us. We'll do snakes, but 35 centimeter moths, that would take some adjusting to. Imagine the hole in your dress that would leave. It'd be all over. Be straight back to the department store. Gail has called us from Wollongong today. Hi, Gail.
1: Hi.
0: Gail, so I've got a question for you about 90s music. Are you into 90s bands?
1: Oh, yeah. I love the music, but I'll see how I go.
0: See how you go. It's end of the road. It was thrash throughout the 90s, and it was a number one around the world. For who? For which band?
1: I'm trying to think. No, it looks like I'll have to...
0: 90s band.
1: Oh, I can't think at the moment.
0: That's okay, Gail. We'll catch up another night.
1: Yep.
0: Sounds good. Thank you for calling in. Okay, we've had some more moth clarification. It's not the moths that eat your clothes. It's the grubs before they turn into moths. Oh, that's fair. It's more like their wild teenage years, isn't it? And you can't hold that against them. They're young. They've got the rebelliousness of youth in their grub phase. So, yeah, let us be gentle with the moths in our life. Imagine if people held up everything we did as teenagers, you know, all the clothes we ate. How would you like it? Exactly. Let's move on. Katie has called us tonight. Hi, Katie.
2: Hi, Ashwin. How are you going?
0: Good, thank you. You can pass on this question if you'd like, Katie. The end of the road was a number one around the world for who? Did you want to have a go or pass?
2: No, I'll pass, thanks.
0: Pass. Anyone else can come back to that question for your points. Your question, though, we're into science now, Katie. Hydrocephalus. So hydro, H-Y-D-R-O-C-E-P-H-A-L-U-S, hydrocephalus.
2: Yes.
0: Is the build-up of fluid in which organ of the body?
2: The brain.
0: Oh, the brain is good. Okay, your second question. Baby whales and baby elephants are both called what?
2: One.
0: It is calf. Not too bad. The brain one was, I thought that would be tricky. Have you got some knowledge of that?
2: Not really. I sort of got a little bit of knowledge about a lot of stuff.
0: Yeah, that's good. A little bit of everything. Probably makes you fun at dinner parties.
2: Yeah, well, I don't usually shut up. So.
0: Yeah. Well, now you've got some moth information if you need about the bogong tonight. Hey, Katie, I'll chat to you another night.
2: Okay, thanks, Ashwin. Bye.
0: Bye. Okay, Julie has said, Julia, okay, this is some more moth information. I normally love moths, but I've had confusing experiences tonight. A couple of hours ago, I was laying in bed and decided to call the earlier quiz. I picked up my phone and disturbed a very large black moth. I wanted to save the little guy and take him outside, but when I tried to grab him, he peed all over my face. After lots of soap and water, I called the quiz and ended up winning as I only had to answer the last question. Okay, what a change of plot. What a plot twist. So now I'm lying in bed with a puffy face, a magnet on the way, watching the moth battle with a daddy long legs, wondering who I want to win. What a story, Julia, from Wollongong. I did not expect it to rescue itself after the middle section about what it did to you. So excellent ending to a story. Okay, I'm just reading your text to make sure we have no pressing information to read. Let us keep going. Eric joins us from Melbourne. Hi, Eric.
3: Hi, Ashwin. Yeah, I'm a social moth, not a social butterfly. Yeah.
0: That suits you, yep.
3: And in Peter Sellers also said perp instead of pope and minky instead of monkey in the Pink Panther films. I'm pretty sure bug on moths, it's more the light pollution from lighting that would block out the stars of the Milky Way, not satellites.
0: I hope so. So, I mean, we're sending a lot of satellites in there, but you think it's just a bit of King's Cross street lighting might be enough for them?
3: Well, satellites hardly put out any light, really.
0: Yeah.
3: And I don't think that bogong moths were never used to cloth, so that's why they don't eat cloth. It wasn't until European settlers came to cloth.
0: They haven't had enough time to adjust to the taste of denim.
3: Yeah, I suppose, yeah.
0: Give them time.
3: And you said false wag. It's false flag, not false wag.
0: False? Wait, you're saying, I was saying false flag, didn't I?
3: I thought you said false wag.
0: No, false flag. I mean, that might have been an audio system on. Are you listening on the Listen app on the phone?
3: No, I'm listening straight to my phone, just talking to you.
0: Maybe it's the speaker. Yeah. Maybe the speaker was caught under the quilt and my false flag came out as false wag, but no.
3: Yeah.
0: False attack. All right, let's get you on the board.
3: I misheard you,
0: yeah. Your question, Eric, in which country are the remnants of the city of Pompeii located?
3: Italy.
0: Italy is good. Your second question, lusophones. So this is L-U-S-O phones. Lusophones are speakers of which language?
3: Portuguese.
0: Portuguese. This is really good. Good language answers. Eric, that's 2 points
3: Thank
0: for you.
3: You
0: tonight. Thank you.
3: Thanks, Ashman. Bye.
0: Bye, Eric. Just checking. Morning, Ashman and Stuart. A big thanks to you for my fridge magnet non-fiction book as well as a Muster Dogs postcard. Stuart, sending the postcards. Stuart does the prizes. Thank you. We have a stationery cupboard. I think sometimes he just dives into it and finds fun things to send out to you as well. Okay, Cameron joins us from South Perth. Hi, Cameron.
4: Yeah, good morning, Ashwin. Can I go back to the End of the Road question?
0: Yes, End of the Road was a number one for which band?
4: Boys to Men.
0: Boys to Men. Did you like that song?
4: I did. Oh, well, you heard it that often. You had to like it eventually, didn't you?
0: It's moving. I mean, you would sing it in the shower, right? But it'd be hard to sing. Are you comfortable singing in front of people?
4: No, well, I'm comfortable with speaking in front of people. I can stand up and talk the leg off a chair,
0: Are you the president of some kind of association where you have to do that often?
4: I wasn't the president, but I'm a Rotarian, and all Rotarians have got to be able to get up and speak it, you know. I'm unprepared, just ad lib.
0: Yeah, it's good training, isn't it?
4: Once you've got over the fear of standing in front of people, it's quite an enjoyable thing.
0: That fear
4: and
0: is
4: the,
0: so...
4: The secret to talking is to knowing how to end. And if you have your end, you can just end at any time. And all you say is, I hope that's of interest to you, and you can research it yourself and see you later.
0: Yeah.
4: But people were rabbit on. They can't end because they don't know how to end it.
0: They're trying to fill the silence. And I did Toastmasters many years ago, and one thing they said is just segue a bit, talk about the room, talk about what the previous speaker has said, just create a sense of flow as well when you join the stage.
4: Yeah.
0: Well, it's a couple of lessons on public speaking. Let's get you on the board with a question. Cameron, yours is camelopard. So this is camel, O-P-A-R-D, camelopard. Is an archaic term for which animal species?
4: Camelopard.
0: Camelopard.
4: Camelopard. I suppose you're going to say camel.
0: It's not a camel. It's something else, unfortunately. But it's a fun animal when you hear it. So, Cameron, let's see if we can get you on the board next time.
4: No, I'm on the board.
0: Oh, sorry. Which was that for which one?
4: End of the Road.
0: End of the Road. Sorry, your past question. Sorry. That was a few back. Yes, you are. 1 point for End of the Road. Stuart's on it. Okay.
4: Thank you,
0: Cameron. And, so we're on this camelopard question. John says, Eric is my favourite ABC caller. I wish he was a presenter. I'm not laughing at that. I'm laughing at Ruby saying, maybe Boys to Moth is the band name. I like it. That was a Kafka novel, wasn't it? Man to Moth at some point. Was it the insect? Can't remember the name off the top of my head. I had mustard dogs in a bun for dinner, but I really preferred tomato sauce from Bobsled. Some good text tonight coming in. We've got 12 minutes to the news. I think we have enough callers to take us to the news. Vanessa has joined us from The Hunter. Hello, Vanessa.
5: Hello, Stuart. Oh, Millie says, the other caller did.
0: I thought you were going to say, hello,
5: I'm
0: stupid.
5: I'm Yasmin. Oh. I know it's you. I know. I don't know if I know the answer to this question, and I feel like saying a dromedary because I know time is of the essence.
0: I don't want to tell you about
5: being a brick because that's not really being a butterfly. It's not very zen, but it's hilarious. It is a bit zen, actually.
0: Yeah.
5: I'll quickly tell you.
0: Yeah.
5: I told my mum when I was 8 over the breakfast table that I dreamt that I was looking at a brick wall and then I was the brick and then I was falling as the brick into a colourful flower bed.
0: Wow.
5: And all my mum said, like, she looked stunned, but she said, did you dream in multicolour? And I looked at her like she was an absolute fruit bat at the age of 8. Went, well, of course, doesn't everyone?
0: Yeah.
5: And just kept munching on my porridge. Like, I couldn't believe that some people dreaming black and white. I would like to open up the lines and work out who's the fruit bat, me or people who dream in black and white.
0: I mean, your mum,
5: a really sad
0: I wonder,
5: way to go through life.
0: Barbara, Vanessa, your mum maybe grew up with black and white television, so she just dreamt in black and white TV for that reason.
5: Oh, of course, that's the missing link. Because she's 79 this year, of course. And she was the first person in her street to get a television, a coloured television. So by the time, you know how when we're really young we remember all of our dreams?
0: Yes.
5: She would have been in black and white mode.
0: She would have. And so, I mean, colour TV came around in maybe the 70s or 80s, but colour dreams still never arrived for some of us.
5: No. Oh, wow. Oh, that's blown my mind.
0: I mean, that is...
5: I don't mind bombing out. Okay. Wah, wah. Okay. Look, I was going to say dromedary, but that's not it because it's another kind of camel. It's a two-armed
0: camel. Well, no, I'll say this, Vanessa. It's not a camel, so I'll rule out dromedary and camel, but it's another animal. So have a go at what an other animal camelopard could be.
5: A pard. I can't even think of it linguistically. No, I'm going to pass the baton because you've only got 10 minutes left until the
0: Let's
5: news.
0: Let's go to the news. Vanessa, I'll chat to you another night.
5: God bless, Ashwin.
0: Bye. Thank you. Okay, here we go. Dorothy has called us from Pemulwuy for the first time. Hello, Dorothy.
6: Hello.
0: Dorothy, it's a fun animal question, this one, but you can pass on it if you would like, and that is a camelopard is an archaic term for which animal? Did you want to have a go or pass?
6: I think I'll pass, thank you.
0: Okay. We'll pass on that. Anyone else can come back to it. Your question, baby crocodiles and alligators are known as what?
6: No, I can't think of what that would be.
0: That's okay. Dorothy, no. Let's catch up another night. Will you call in one more night?
6: Yeah, okay, I'll try another one. Thank you.
0: Thank you. I'll chat to you then. Eric from Melbourne. Colour TV arrived in 74, 75 in Australia, but when did colour dreams arrive, Eric? That's the key question before us. Harry in the Bay, you are correct with the crocodile question. George joins from Lakemba. Hello, George.
7: No, yes, hang on, I'll just get you off the speaker.
0: Sure.
7: Hello.
0: George, we're thinking about baby crocodiles and alligators at the moment. What are they known as?
7: Well, I think it also applies to turtles because they all come out of eggs, so they're called hatchlings when they're really small.
0: Hatchlings is correct. Your second question...
7: Would you like me to go back to the...
0: Yes, camelopard,
7: yeah. I do have an advantage coming from a Greek background sometimes with the...
0: Yes. The language questions.
7: A lot of them derived from the Greek language.
0: Yeah. What is a camelopard?
7: Latin, which they, well, they kind of do from Latin, but they stole everything from us, the Greeks, so we like to claim it back.
0: Firing shots in the tech. I mean, Italy and Greece is like India, Pakistan, New Zealand, Australia, just eternal competitors for bragging rights.
7: Not really. I mean, there's no real question about it because the Greeks are way ahead of them sort of in terms of... intellectual thought and development. It's just the Romans were very good at
0: military
7: matters and
0: law and civics.
7: You know, apart from the Spartans, they overwhelmed the Greeks with their military prowess.
0: George, can we say it's Team Greece for philosophy and art, and Team Rome for civics and law and maybe architecture.
7: Well, the Romans realised that, so basically they brought back all the Greek teachers to teach all their kids all about, you know, mathematics and geometry and other stuff, and they a lot of them spoke Greek as a result, and that's how it fit into the Roman language and Latin. So,
0: complementary cultures. George, let's see if we can get you on the board, though, with your second question, just because the news is bearing down on us.
7: Okay, yes. Well,
0: now, dry ice...
7: After the explanation, I better get that right.
0: Sorry, yes, camelopard is...
7: It's a giraffe because from camelo, and the part of so which is leopard, basically in Greece. So because it was like a spotted camel, leopard camel.
0: Very camely looking, tall thing. George, thanks for calling in tonight.
7: Cheers.
0: Bob has joined us from Greenacre. Hi, Bob.
8: G'day, Ashwin. Yasu, George from Lakemba.
0: What is Yasu? Or is Jesus? What's Yasu?
8: hello.
0: Oh, is that in Greek, is it?
8: Yes.
0: I like that. Yesu. Yeah, it's a great, great word. Okay, your question then, Bob. Dry ice is a solid form of which gas?
8: Nitrogen?
0: It's not nitrogen, unfortunately. It's something else, Bob.
8: Yeah, I'm off the air today, I think.
0: No, that's okay. I'll catch you during the rest of the program if something comes up.
8: Thanks, mate. Cheers.
0: Thank you. Anna says, hi, Ashwin. Hope you're kidding about dreaming in colour or black and white and television. Think humans have been dreaming forever, long before TV. I was kidding. But it's a funny, it's an interesting idea, isn't it? Imagine if we matched our dreams to the TVs, you know, and they were more theatrical, maybe in the 1930s. Everyone spoke correctly, enunciated in our dreams, and they were never confusing because of the theatrical background. Who knows? Tara, in the meantime, has joined us from on the road. Hi, Tara.
9: G'day, Ashwin. How are you, mate?
0: I'm good tonight. I think this might be a Trekkie-related question because we're talking about gases and engines in some way. Oh, but, yeah?
9: I'll give a quick shout-out to Vando, Paulie, Rod, Simon and David.
0: Vando, shout-out to the guys. Okay, your question then, Tara. Dry ice is a solid form of which gas?
9: Carbon dioxide.
0: That is correct for 1 point. Your second question, in a chess set, which is the tallest piece?
9: Oh, tallest piece is either going to be the queen or the king. I'll just take a guess and I'll say the king.
0: The king is correct. That's 2 points for you, Tara.
9: Thanks, Jasmine.
0: Thank you. Okay, we have 3 minutes to the news, three callers on the line. Hayley joins us from Roselle in Sydney. Hello, Hayley.
10: Hi, Ashwin. How are you?
0: I'm good tonight. I have a language question for you as well, and that is porphyrophobia. So porphyrophobia. Porphyrophobia is the irrational fear of which colour?
10: Oh, child, this is going to be a total guess. Porphyrophobia, fear of red?
0: Oh, it's not red. It's not red. I mean,
10: okay.
0: Red is the natural...
10: Random guess.
0: I mean, that's the best colour to be scared of, though, isn't it?
10: Well, I think so. It's sort of fire. It's you
0: blood.
10: Know, danger. It's blood.
0: Yeah.
10: Yeah, I've got a second one, but I'm not going to say it because I might give it away.
0: We'll see if someone else knows, but I'll catch you another night.
10: Thanks, Ashwin.
0: James joins us from Kingswood. Hello, James.
11: Ashwin, yes, I am that texter that for 45 minutes tried, but yes,
0: thank you. Yeah.
11: But I cannot believe that you brought the minor political issues of Pakistan and India to the major issue of an underarm issue from Australia and New Zealand into any form of comparison.
0: Yeah, I mean, that was a bad day for everyone concerned. Well, mainly for Australia, but yeah, hard to forgive.
11: Yeah. Oh, no, easily forgotten if you're on which side of the ditch we all are.
0: Yes, very good. Now, James, there's only a minute to the news. Let me see if I can get
11: quickly.
0: You on the board. Porphyrophobia is the irrational fear of which colour?
11: No idea.
0: It's
11: so
0: not...
11: let's go for turquoise.
0: Oh, it's not turquoise. That is a fancy colour. Straight off the bat.
11: Or Corinthian blue if you like P76s.
0: Okay.
11: Goodbye.
0: Bye, James. Okay, I think we'll try one more caller just before the news. Rick has joined us from the Hume Highway. Hello, Rick.
12: G'day, Ashwin. How are you going?
0: Good. Would you like to pass on the porphyrophobia question, Rick?
12: I won't. I'm going to say it's purple.
0: Great job. Purple is the colour to be scared of. Your second question. In addition to the fictional swordsman, Zorro is also the Spanish name for which animal?
12: Oh, wouldn't... I even have a clue, but I'm going to say, I don't know, leopard.
0: Oh, it's not the leopard, not the camel. We'll see what it is another night. Rick, I'll talk to you later.
12: Thanks, Ashwin.
0: Thank you. Yesu was hello and goodbye, says Effie. Thank you for the clarification. Yesu to you all for 5 minutes. I'm about to head to the news, and then we'll cross over to New York where they're handing out free opera tickets. Let's learn about the magic of New York in a few minutes' time. And then afterwards, we will learn about an incident in Australian history, a frontier war that is very rarely talked about from someone who has ancestry on both sides of that story. That's all coming up in the next hour or so.

0: ABC News with Glenn Lauder. India's embassy in the UAE says the Indian pilot attacked during a Fly Dubai flight from Dubai to Israel is recovering well as an investigation continues into the motives of his co-pilot. Here's the BBC's Yolande Nell.
1: Mr. Netanyahu said that he expected the co-pilot to be handed back to the United Arab Emirates. And of course, the questions that will be asked are about his background, whether he could have been working with any kind of an armed group or any state actor. He is said to be an Omani national, and that is very important too, because Oman is a country that does not have diplomatic relations with Israel either. So there are questions being asked about why he was given approval to come on this flight. There is some concern this has exposed a kind of security vulnerability.
0: The head of a human rights organisation campaigning against the death penalty says she's deeply concerned after two botched execution attempts in the US state of Tennessee. The governor has ordered a halt to executions after female convict Krista Pike survived two lethal injection attempts. The state's Department of Corrections says it stands by all the actions it's taken. Maya Foa from Reprieve doesn't believe there's any need for the method to be continued to be used.
2: They know that if they move to another method, support for the death penalty drops. Well, that means they are torturing people to death. And I think if the public knows that people are being tortured to death, support for the death penalty will drop in any event.
0: Business groups are criticising the Australian Tax Office's decision to stop accepting credit card payments from the end of November. The ATO has announced the move in response to a ban on credit and debit card surcharges, saying the vast majority of Australians do not pay their tax using a credit card. But Andrew McKellar from the Australian Chamber of Commerce and Industry says it's not fair that businesses are being forced to absorb the costs when the tax office isn't.
3: That is tone deaf. It's unacceptable. It's a staggering double standard that really demonstrates a complete lack of concern and care for what small businesses are going through in this country at the moment.
0: The New South Wales government has crushed its first batch of illegal e-bikes into scrap metal under tough new confiscation laws. The show of force comes weeks after Queensland undertook its own crushing ceremony as part of an ongoing police operation targeting the bikes. The federal government says it's working on a national safety standard for e-bikes, with consultation expected to begin by the end of the year. Dr. Richard Bruning from the University of Queensland says it's a promising move.
4: Hopefully, with the announcement that a new standard will be being created in Australia, we can start to do that, hopefully, and stop these illegal devices at the borders instead of trying to police them and crush them and find them and catch them, which is really hard.
0: Industry groups and parliamentarians from across the political divide have welcomed a $200 million funding deal aimed at saving a northern Tasmanian aluminium plant from closure. Here's Josh Wise.
5: Earlier this morning, both the state and federal governments announced that a deal had been struck with Rio Tinto's Bell Bay Aluminium to secure the jobs of 550 workers. Prime Minister Anthony Albanese says the deal provides certainty for the nation's manufacturing sector.
6: In today's uncertain world, we'd be less dependent upon imports.
5: Smelter General Manager Richard Curtis has thanked all parties for their efforts.
7: We're very pleased to have a pathway for the ongoing years ahead.
5: The Australian Aluminium Council and the Tasmanian Minerals, Manufacturing and Energy Council have also welcomed the five-year funding agreement.
0: Doctors and pharmacists have concerns about people getting weight loss drugs delivered straight to their front door. Pharmaceutical company Eli Lilly has launched a new online platform. The company says patients will still need an e-script from their doctor and denies it's circumventing the role of pharmacists. Royal Australian College of General Practitioners President Michael Wright says it's not a good idea.
8: These medications are really powerful. They can have serious side effects. And so it's really important that the type of medication that you really should discuss with a GP and someone who knows you and your history. And then also that applies to the prescribing side of it, but then also for the dispensing.
0: And the South Korean President Lee Jae-myung is urging North Korea to help restore trust and resume dialogue. He's made the remarks in an address on South Korea's Armed Forces Day. Mr. Lee has also announced that South Korea will build nuclear-powered submarines by the mid-2030s, as well as upgrade missile defence capabilities for Seoul. And you've been listening to the latest ABC News.
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10: Good morning. In just a moment, I'll let you know who won the quiz. Stuart has joined for that conversation, and then we will cross over to New York. As part of that conversation, Tim has discovered the world's largest spa. So if this is something that excites you, it's almost like a dream world full of spas. Learn about where that is and how you can get involved in that spa life. A quick run of the temperatures today. Brisbane, it will be 26 degrees for you and sunny. Sydney, 25 with showers developing. Melbourne, 17 degrees with showers. Canberra, 18 with rain. Hobart, 16 and partly cloudy. Darwin, always in front, 34 degrees, early shower or two. Adelaide, 18 with showers. Perth, 24 degrees and sunny. Stuart, as you know, produces the show. Hello, Stu.
11: Morning, Ash.
10: It was a really interesting call that I had with someone whose mum dreams in black and white and she dreams in colour. And I'm almost thinking it feels more sophisticated to dream in black and white. You feel noir.
11: Yeah, I feel like I was thinking, it's funny you said noir. I was thinking, what if someone dreams in like sepia tone? You know what I mean? Just like, what are the different palettes? What if you kind of, what if you're colorblind? Do you dream in colors that you don't see, I guess? Or how do you dream if you could see and then don't anymore?
10: That is an interesting question because I thought color blindness would be to do with the rods and cones in your eyes. Well, but is the brain affected when it comes to colours too?
11: I have no idea, actually, because I'm thinking if you have this colour blindness or if you have these things, I wonder if colour as like a light spectrum just doesn't, I don't, in your brain, anything goes in. You know, dreams can happen, anything can happen in a dream. So I wonder if you just imagine colours that you wouldn't normally be able to see. I don't know.
10: I hope so. Well, it's an interesting life that people lead with dreams, and I'm glad we defended the moth as well. It needs some good reputation repair.
11: Love the moth. Honestly, they get a bad rap, I think. There's a lot of love for the moth. I'm a personal fan of what's, do you know what a cryptid is?
10: No.
11: So a cryptid is kind of like a mythological creature, so like Bigfoot or the Loch Ness Monster. I'm a big fan of the Mothman, so I will have to do a deep dive into that for a segment at some point for you, mate. But it's imagine there was a bridge collapse in the 50s, I think, or 60s at a place called Point Pleasant, West Virginia. And there was this alleged sightings for the days and weeks beforehand. And it's meant to be this bad omen of this sort of large humanoid black creature with glowing red eyes and kind of like wings and is called the Mothman. And the whole town of Point Pleasant just adores it. There's a Mothman museum. It's a really famous, like I said, cryptid. It's kind of up there with Bigfoot if you're in that sort of scene.
10: That's a very cool animal. Do you think he would steal clothes off the line and just have a little munch on a on a dress?
11: You have to turn your lamp off or he comes in your house, bro. But
10: dangerous. Very dangerous. Yeah, so the moth has had some reputation repair, but it wasn't just moth talk. It was a quiz that we held. What happened?
11: Well, I was about to say it's busy, busy calls, and I appreciate that it's a good problem to have that, you know, there's a lot of people calling in. I apologize for not being able to get to everyone's call. I'm going to try and do some tech work behind the scenes to see if I can keep more people on hold. However, there can only be one winner as per usual. And today it is a first-time caller, Savannah from Mitchelton.
10: Oh, congratulations, Savannah from Mitchelton, as a Brisbane contestant.
11: I was about, there's no favouritism.
10: No favouritism.
11: I follow what the wheel says.
10: The wheel spoke. Now, Ruby has said, Ash, if you were a moth, your name would be Ashwing Sendcar, because you would have dusty wings and you would definitely get lost on your way into work because of all Brisbane's distracting lights. Luckily, your bestie, Stuart Lighton, would be able to pick you up and save you.
11: And Dave, Ruby, I appreciate you more than anything because you actually got the pronunciation. Most people would say, like, in terms of Crichton, they'd say Creighton.
10: Yes. So. Great puns. Also, you told me some stories about your car. How reliable would it be at rescuing me?
11: Oh, bro, I'm having trauma about my car, okay. Bro. Just don't even. No. I'll grow some wings. I'll come to your rescue.
10: Yeah, it'd be more reliable to ride a moth to work.
11: Truly.
10: Sometimes. Thank you, Stuart.
11: You're welcome.
10: Let us move on with the program. Tell you about this world of spas, the world's largest spa that Tim, your New York correspondent, has been to. And then after that, we'll cross over to a story from Australia's frontier wars 140 years ago. A really interesting, significant and sad story at the time, but worth knowing about. Maybe we don't talk about some of these stories enough, so this might be a good chance to learn about our own history in some more detail. That is the plan for the program. Let us keep going.

0: That is Permission to Shine by Bachelor Girl. We were talking about the Mothman, Stuart raised the prospect of the Mothman, and it has sparked something. I think the residents of Point Pleasant, West Virginia, and surrounds fear the Mothman as much as they love him, says Eric. Surely, says John, if there was a Mothman, it would be the easiest thing to solve. Put a really bright light in a cage. Case solved. Exactly, John. Put some track pants in a drawer and see what happens. That's the kind of thing Mothman would be attracted to. Unless it has the head of a moth. So it's not attracted to lights and track pants. The head of a human, but the body of a moth, so it can still fly. I'm looking into this too much, I think, but that is the story of Mothman. If anyone knows more about Mothman, you can text me. There's a couple of numbers to remember. 0437 774 774 to text or call on 1300 800 222. But now let us head over to Tim Cass, who's normally your New York correspondent, but has worked in a bit of Germany as well lately. Hello, Tim.
1: Yes, Ashwin. Greetings from a very mild day here in New York City. We're having some fall weather. But as you mentioned, I just got back from Germany, where I was for a couple of weeks enjoying all the festivities. And I spent my last day in Germany, my last full day in Munich at Oktoberfest.

0: And I have to say, I know Australians love their beer drinking, but I have never seen anything the scale of this. 6.5 million people attend this event in Munich over a 3-week period. And I went on Gay Sunday, which is a very popular day for all the guys, gay guys to go. And I joined them in a beer drinking event where there were 8,500 of us drinking beer from 10:30 in the morning till 10:30 at night.
1: How do you even drink for that long? Do you space it out? Do you have a good schnitzel in between?
0: Oh, yes. There's definitely lots of food stands because this event is like a huge showgrounds and they have Ferris wheels and rides for the kids and lots of food stands everywhere. So I had lots of Wiener Schnitzel to eat in between drinking. But I will say, one of your listeners on the last call recommended a Radler. And a Radler is lemonade mixed with beer. Mm. So I did pace myself and I had a Radler throughout the day. But Ashwin, I have to tell you, they serve them 1 litre mugs. These glass mugs are 1 litre full. And I had several of them throughout the course of the day. But I have a newfound respect for these bartenders and barmaids that deliver these mugs to your table, because the glass alone is heavy enough without putting beer or liquid inside it. And they carry dozens of these glass beer drinking glasses at one time. I mean, it's incredible. And there's lots of music, of course, and lots of festivities. And as the day progresses, everyone's standing on their benches, dancing to the music and singing along to lots of pop songs. And they have a live band and they have live singers. But I was in only one of many of these beer drinking tents. They call them tents, but they're really like these huge barns that hold thousands upon thousands of people. So it was a mind-blowing experience. I got into the theme by having an authentic lederhosen on, as did my friends, and we had lots of fun. Everyone there was in their traditional Bavarian costumes, and, you know, it's quite an event. And I will say, of the 6.5 million people that attend, only 20% of them come from outside Germany. It's a very German event. They're very, it's a part of their culture and they love it every year. And I'm sure it's celebrated in many, many cities around Germany, as it is celebrated around the world. They have celebrations here in New York, as I'm sure they do in Australia.
1: When it comes to that many people drinking in the same place, I can imagine they still manage to keep a quite a friendly atmosphere, which isn't always the case when you get a whole bunch of people drinking together. Did you notice something about the drinking culture there in Germany?
0: Yeah, I mean, I think everyone's spirits are very high. It's a very festive event. And, you know, whenever you have singing and dancing, it sort of makes, you know, you make a lot of new friends. And I met people from all over the world at the event. And it's just a very friendly social event. And, you know, alcohol, as we know, does enhance your mood. And if you're in a good mood, it's only going to make it better.
1: Bob has called us from Greenacre. Hello, Bob.
2: Hi, Ashwin. Look, you reminded me, lemonade in a beer in Australia and New Zealand was called a shandy, and it was a drink for ladies.
1: Well, the rules have changed, haven't they, Tim?
0: Yes, it's a drink. I used to drink a lot of beer, I will admit, when I lived in Australia, but I happened to win many beer drinking competitions, and that sort of put me over the edge. So I'm not a big fan of beer these days, but I will say I tried to rally to the cause at Oktoberfest, and I did have a shandy, or a Radler, as they call it in Germany. And the good news is it looks like a beer, so it's a little milder. The beers they serve at Oktoberfest is known to be much stronger in alcohol content. I think it's about 6% stronger than regular beer in Germany. So I did have to pace myself, and there was no way I was going to last the day drinking beer all day had I not mixed it with the lemonade.
2: Yes.
1: Bob, I'm into these sweet drinks as well, like daiquiris and sugary strawberry things. Have you switched over to some of those sweeter shandy-like drinks as you've gotten a bit older?
2: I gave drinking alcohol away about 10 years ago for my own health reasons. Yeah.
0: Good for you, Bill.
2: Diet Coke.
1: A Diet Coke, yes. Much healthier. Bob,
2: thank you.
1: Bob, thanks for calling in tonight. So there's the shandy as well down here, Tim, as well. So, okay, so that is good to know, the Radler for the Germans. The Bavarian people, too. They seem quite fun and loud. Within Germany, how would you say Bavaria fits into overall Germany?
0: You know, I really felt like I was in The Sound of Music, the movie. I mean, the Alps and the mountains, and everyone's dressed in the Bavarian costumes. It really takes you back in time. And, you know, it's such a happy event. And, you know, as I said, it attracts, you know, millions of people. And, you know, I recommend it to anyone who wants to visit Germany that they try to time it around Oktoberfest. It's odd because it starts in September, which you should note. I was there the last week of September, which apparently they moved it because of the weather. The weather happens to be better in September than it is October. Ah. So Oktoberfest actually happens mid-September. So if you're planning to go, make sure you plan for the end of September.
1: Yeah, that's a very easy mistake to make for people until they rebrand the name. If you've just joined this conversation, you are hearing from our overnight New York correspondent, Tim Cass, who had spent some time in Germany, went to Oktoberfest, but you also visited perhaps the world's largest spa.
0: Yes, I have to say, the friend that I was traveling with lived in Munich many years ago, and he had talked about this spa many times and said that he wanted to revisit it. And I have to say, Ashwin, this is not like your typical spa. This is on acres and acres of land. It's a bit like a Disneyland for adults. Mm. It attracts between 4,000 and 8,000 people on a daily basis. So you can imagine the scale of it. It has water slides. It has swimming pools. It has plunge pools. It has, I think, over 24 different saunas where you can go and have salt scrubs. You can have face masks. Everything you can imagine happens in this spa. And people go for the entire day. We bought a ticket that lasted for 6 hours. And trust me, those 6 hours, we didn't see half of the things that were going on. I mean, it's quite an event. It's called, where are my notes? It's called Herm Erding, and it's just a few minutes out of Munich. You can get a bus there. We happened to rent a car, so we drove there and only took about 20 minutes. But it's quite the adventure for anyone that enjoys going to a spa and having wraps and treatments and plunge pools. I highly recommend it. It's definitely a day trip. You can make the day of it, but I will say the Germans, they are all into it. It was crowded all day long. Thousands of people, as I said, attend every day. So
1: yeah, it does sound soothing after Oktoberfest to just wind down in a spa. That sounds like a good contrast to the beer halls.
0: Unfortunately, I made the mistake of going to the spa first. Okay. And then
1: and winding down with a beer hall.
0: Okay. Yes, exactly.
1: All right, so now you do it your way. That's fine. That's fine. So that was the German adventure. You're back home in New York as well.
0: Yes.
1: Where Mamdani has been getting some praise.
0: Mamdani, yes, it was the UN Assembly, which happens yearly here in New York, and it's a huge event, of course, because we have 130 heads of state and government come to visit New York. And, you know, you often wonder why they chose New York to have the UN Assembly, because we're already packed with people. It causes crazy gridlock all over the city. You have the streets are closed down. Anyone that lives in Midtown East doesn't want to go home, and they have trouble even getting to their home when they return from work because they have to show ID to get into their block. I mean, it's madhouse, but it's a big event here, and Mondani was entertaining a lot of the different heads of state. In fact, you know, he greeted Ireland, Brazil, Norway, Spain, Barbados, and the European Council. So he had a very busy week besides entertaining President Trump, who came to Gracie Mansion, which is where the mayor lives, and they talked about housing, affordability, migration, lots of different subjects because they have differed on many things. But he did somehow give Mondani a backhanded compliment, I would call it, calling him that he's got great potential. So what's interesting is Mayor Mondani has been in place now for 9 months. I think he may have met his potential, and he's been doing what I would say is a great job. But the president still hasn't, he thinks he has great potential, which means he's still waiting for him to become great, I think.
1: So, I wonder what he wants to
0: say. An interesting comment by the president.
1: Yeah.
0: Yes, yes, it's interesting. So as far as I'm concerned, Mondani's doing a great job, and a lot of New Yorkers praise him for all the initiatives that he's done recently. So, and I will say there have been some interesting things that he has done, which I wanted to mention. One of the things which I think is particularly enhancing to the city is he has planted 18,000 trees

0: And the five boroughs of New York, which includes Staten Island, Queens, Bronx, Brooklyn, and Manhattan, which is the most ever in the last decade. So he's definitely bringing greenery back to the city. He hopes, you know, there's some, we're known as the concrete city here in Manhattan, so bringing some greenery will help to shade and bring down energy costs, hopefully, and make the city more desirable. So that's a great initiative that he's brought into the city. And I think that's a great thing.
1: I think the mood of the city can change, right? When you add more trees, less concrete, it can soften people psychologically.
0: Most definitely. Yes, yes. And it's a very pedestrian city. People love walking around the streets of New York. I recommend anyone who comes to visit New York that you do a walk. I mean, we have a saying that if you can walk from block to block, from avenue to avenue, takes 3 minutes, and street to street takes 1 minute. So you can actually calculate how many minutes it's going to take you to get to your destination. But a lot of people love to walk from one end of Broadway to the other, which sort of starts downtown in the financial districts and ends up in Harlem. So walking around the city and being under the shade of trees is a good thing.
1: Very good changes happening in New York. Sometimes your city gets battered with harsh rain, wind and snow. How are things in the weather at the moment?
0: Yes, I am sorry to report, Ashwin, that of those 18,000 trees, we lost 1,000 of them last week.
1: Oh.
0: We were battered by a nor'easter. Nor'easters normally happen during the winter. This happened in September, which was very early in the season. But when they call it a nor'easter, it means that the weather comes from the northeast, which means it's coming across the Atlantic. So, of course, what happens is you have these huge tidal surges which flood all the coastal areas. So there were warnings and warnings leading up to this week, the past weekend, telling people to stay indoors and not go outside. But for me personally, there was only some light rain and a little wind here in the city. You know, it affected the coastal areas. And as I said, we lost 1,000 trees. Unfortunately, someone was killed in the event. But, you know, the coastal areas were hit very badly. Fire Island, that I go to on a regular basis during the summer months, they apparently lost all the beach. All the beach was eroded by this storm. So that's sad to see, because every few years they have to reclaim the sand to recreate the beach on Fire Island. It's a barrier island, so it always gets hit by these major storms. But hopefully this is not the first of many nor'easters. I mean, they are predicting a lot of snow here in the city this winter. So I'm getting ready to prepare for lots of snow with my snow boots and hats and gloves and scarves and everything. But, yeah, we were here. It was very early. It was sort of the beginning of fall. Temperatures dropped, and it was a bit of a shock to the system. But hopefully we don't have too many of these storms.
1: If you have just tuned in, you're hearing from Tim Cass, who was our overnight's New York correspondent. I'm Ashwin Sekar, and we are talking about life in New York. Now, when it does get cold and snowy, people often head indoors, and your mayor, with some potential, has given away free opera tickets. Can you tell us more about that?
0: Yes. He was giving away reduced tickets to the US Open, the tennis match, which just happened. And now his latest initiative, which I'd never heard of before, is he's giving away 70,000 opera tickets to the Metropolitan Opera, which is an institution here in New York. It's very popular. It does happen to be very expensive, so he's decided to call this Opera for All, meaning that everyone from every different price point can get a free ticket to go and see the Metropolitan Opera. So he's releasing 10,000 tickets every month for the next 7 months, because the opera season extends throughout the months of 2006 and 2007. So I've gone online, of course, as I did with my tennis tickets, and I've enrolled for the lottery to try to win a couple of seats to Bohème this Saturday night. We'll see if I luck out. I haven't been notified yet, but I've still got time to go to the 8 o'clock session. I mean, the Metropolitan Opera, as I said, is a cultural institution. It's very popular. People come from all over the world to see the New York Metropolitan Opera, and hopefully I'll score a ticket. I have gone in the past and paid for a ticket, although I did have a friend who performed years ago and he was able to get me a complimentary ticket. So I've been on multiple occasions, but I hope I luck out again and win one of those lottery tickets.
1: When you go to watch the opera, do you feel like it needs some help? Is the audience dwindling? Is it struggling to pull a crowd?
0: Not particularly, no. I mean, as I said, people come from all over the world for the Metropolitan Opera. What I love is the visuals and the sets. They're always so grand. I mean, the staging, the theatre itself has amazing sets.

0: they erect every year, and there's often new operas with new sets and new designs. So, but to me, it's a spectacle that you don't see anywhere else in the world. It's such a grand event, and just going to Lincoln Center where it's held, it's such an inspiring place to go. They have this beautiful plaza with an amazing fountain, and you're surrounded by these amazing buildings. And yeah, it's a lot of fun. It's definitely an event to go to. And unfortunately, the lottery is only open to New Yorkers. You have to be a New York resident, not open to tourists, but definitely something I'm hoping to score. So hopefully on my next call, I'll be able to report on my night at the opera.
1: I hope so. And do you think these free tickets will also change the demographic of people who turns up? If people can't afford to visit it, maybe could it be a little more festive and you know, heck, I'm not sure heckling and rowdiness, but could it change the culture of the people who turn up? And
0: I do think this will hopefully appeal to a wider audience of opera goers. I mean,
1: yeah.
0: it's a great opportunity for people to go. I mean, these tickets can run hundreds of dollars. So those people that can't afford those tickets finally get an opportunity to go. It's a great opportunity for kids and young people to be experienced to opera, which otherwise they may not have that chance. So I think it's a wonderful thing that Mondani's gone. I mean, 10,000 tickets every month. I mean, if I don't get one this weekend, hopefully I'll try again. You can keep trying, of course, over each week to see if you can score a ticket. And so hopefully my luck doesn't run out.
1: He is polling pretty well, Mamdani, as well. He does seem to be doing quite well. He's bold, if anything, in New York.
0: Yes, most definitely. He's made a lot of changes since he's been in office. It's now been 9 months. He's doing the next thing he's trying to do, which I thought was an amazing thing, is at supermarkets. I'm sure this is popular in Australia, where you have to bag your groceries yourself. You have to self-bag. So he's introducing a new bill where if you do that, you get a 10% discount on your groceries. And groceries are already pretty high here in New York. So if I'm bagging my own groceries and
1: Yeah.
0: getting a 10% discount, I'm all for
1: I'm bagged. So, do you have any bagging rules? Is it milk on the bottom, milk on the top? You have to plan carefully, right, with the geometry of the items.
0: Yes, you do. Yes. That's a skill within itself, but you're right. You put
1: Yeah.
0: the heavy items in the bottom and the lighter items in the top. I'm
1: My
0: always worried about my potato chips crashing, so
1: Yes.
0: I always want to make sure that they're in the top of the bag so I
1: Yeah.
0: don't end up with tiny bits of chips when I get home. But yes, you're
1: Yeah.
0: quite right. Put the milk in the bottom.
1: Milk in the butt. And also, even though this is just my paranoia, I don't want the chicken touching anything. I'm just salmonella fears. I know it's covered in plastic, but I was like, you chicken, you stand by yourself on the other side of the bag. Everyone else is on this side. I'd segregate very well with chicken. So,
0: Yes, good thinking.
1: my
0: Yes.
1: thinking, maybe a bit too much. Tim, lovely to chat to you again. I'll catch you next time.
0: Always, Ashwin, and all the best to the listeners. Thank you.
1: That is Tim Cass there, your overnights correspondent from New York.
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1: Let us go back in time after this to 1884, to the story of Battle Mountain. If you haven't heard of it, it was a clash between the Kalkadoon people in what is now known as Mount Isa and the settlers, the farmers, the native police at the time. Quite a historic battle. And it resonates today. So let us understand the story of it from Glynis Taylor, who has heritage on both sides of that story. So if you'd like to hear more about that and understand our country in more detail, stick around for that conversation after this.

0: That is Bring On the Dancing Horses by Echo and the Bunnymen. We have been keeping on top of moth news today, and Philip from Cogra says, Ashwin, speaking of moths, not Mothman, my brother, who lives near Lake Illawarra, south of Wollongong, has recently experienced an influx of bogong moths. I haven't. For non-New South Walesers, these moths annually fly from northern New South Wales to the snowy mountains with tremendous number variation. Thank you, Philip, for the bogong moth inundation. I mean, you'd have to have good insect wings to handle such a journey. So they're an admirable animal, the moth, and I'm glad we've been able to share more positive moth stories with us today. If you'd like to join the conversation on moths, Mothman, anything you hear today, you can text me on 0437 774 774 or call in on 1300 800 222. Mace in South Australia, thank you for your kind words. Enjoying the show.
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0: I'd like to now take us back over 140 years to the story of Battle Mountain. Our frontier wars often escape discussion, teaching, so we don't often know some of the smaller stories that are told when it comes to these conflicts. There is one that I would like to tell you about particularly today with Glenys Taylor, who was a proud Kalkadoon, Ngawun and Yirrandali woman who was born in Cloncurry in Western Queensland and now lives in New Zealand. Hello, Glenys.
2: Morning, Ashwin. And thank you for having me on your program.
0: Lovely to have you on to take us into this story. I'd never heard of this tale in particular. Can you take us back to 1884, starting with who were the Kalkadoon people?
2: Okay. Kalkadoon people, also known as Kalkatungu, Kalkatunga or Kalkatungu, are descendants of an Indigenous Australian tribe living in the Mount Isa region of northwest Queensland. Kalkadoon people ruled what is called the Emu Foot Province, and we've been living on country for over 40,000 years.

0: Kalkadoon people owned vast tracts of land. Oh, this is back in the day. Owned vast tracts of land extending from McKinley's Gap in the east, where it joined the Goab tribe in the Winton district, to Gunpowder Creek, which was the territory of the Wagabungas. On the southern side, Kalkadoon land touched upon the Pitapitta tribe of the Boolya district, and on the northern side by the Mitikuti of the Fort Constantine country, which is like Cloncurry.
1: Can you tell us what life... Kalkadoon, sorry, you go. Yep. You continue.
0: Kalkadoon people, we would mark our territory with an emu or crane's foot that was either painted on rocks and trees and or carved into the hard granite rock. This was also a warning for other Aboriginal tribes not to pass these boundaries.
1: Can you tell us then about the significance of the emu to the people?
0: Oh, it was a food source. And but any emus are prolific in the area, so yes. And I think most, is it also a totem as well?
1: Yeah. Yeah. Is there anything you can tell us then about life before their first contact with Europeans? What was life like for them?
0: Well, I guess like lots of other Aboriginal tribes throughout Australia, Kalkadoon people lived a nomadic life, highly tuned into the seasons, utilising natural resources. For Kalkadoon people, it was bush tucker, hunting kangaroo, guana, bush turkeys, fishing. And then once the resources became thin on the ground, they moved on to another camp. They practiced land management. They'd leave the country alone for a couple of seasons, giving time for the wildlife and vegetation to recover. People moved about the country in small family clan groups with a male leader. The women looked after the children, were responsible for gathering bush foods, were skilled weavers, and they were the keepers of oral history. From time to time, various tribes would gather for corroborees, discuss tribal laws and arrange tribal marriages. Spoken language was called Kalkatung, which is widely used by neighbouring tribes as a regional trade language, because Kalkadoon people were renowned as traders, mainly of Gidgee boomerangs, stone knives, nullamanullas, rhinestones and ochre. Kalkadoon culture was deeply bound to the land through rich dreaming stories, intricate rock art and ceremonial corroborees. Long before the settlers came, Kalkadoon people had an established trading route as far south as Birdsville and were renowned across western Queensland for their exceptional quality of stone weaponry and implements. Lake Mundara Stone Axe Quarry near Mount Isa is one of the largest and most significant Aboriginal stone axe quarries in Australia. Kalkadoon people were also fiercely territorial people, rarely leaving their country, defending it resolutely, thus earning the reputation among neighbouring tribes as fearsome warriors. However, this complex thousands of years old way of life remained entirely uninterrupted until 1861, when the explorers Burke and Wills became the first Europeans to cross the Cloncurry River. This triggered the frontier expansion, which fundamentally altered life for Kalkadoon people.
1: So it started with an explorer, then it started with pastoralists, and then there was tensions between the farmers and the people.
0: Well, those explorers were really sent out by the government to look for land that was suitable for settlers, or they were really actually squatters, to take up the land for their purposes. And that's where the conflict began, because you had people living a tribal life, and of course there was going to be conflict.
1: Because that conflict would mean they would be fighting over clean water and resources and things. It was naturally bound to lead to conflict. Can you take us into the sources of that conflict? Before we get to the actual battle, can you tell us about some of the details of the tensions that were happening between people?
0: I don't think it was any major fighting at that point. It was just sort of if a settler established a property, and people may have shot or killed a couple of cows. And, of course, the squatter would see that as, they really didn't encourage it. But But for local Aboriginal people, it was just yet another food source. And there was also a conflict of sort of the land being fenced off, or people just not allowed to go to maybe former, or not former, but their sacred sites, or places that were where the whole ceremony, you know, all those kind of things were interruptions to their life. And, and I guess the settlers sort of were fearful of being killed, speared and killed, so they were armed as well. And so as soon as they saw any Caledonian people, I guess they just shot them.
1: If you've just joined this conversation, you're hearing from Glenys Taylor, who's talking about the Caledonian people from Battle Mountain. There was a major battle in 1884 at Battle Mountain between, as Glenys was saying, settlers and the Caledonian people. It escalated quite a lot when Alexander Kennedy, quite a well-known pastoralist at the time, went to Brisbane to ask the government to help out. Can you explain his role in this escalation?
0: Oh, Alexander Kennedy. Now, he was a Scottish settler. He took up land in about 1877. He arrived from Scotland to Queensland in 1861, and he very quickly accumulated land holdings. Incredible land holdings, 4,800 square miles, and holding about 60,000 cattle. In history, Alexander Kennedy is recorded as a significant historical person, a pioneer, who built a cattle empire from around Boulia to north of Mount Isa, and either as an owner or in partnership with others. He established many properties, most notably Buckingham Downs on Solomon Creek in 1877, Norrenside in 1878, and then with J.W. Powell, Carlton Hills in 1882, and then with Roger Halesheave, Devoncourt, Bushy Park and Parkside. Some people may recall that Alexander Kennedy was also involved with Fish in the establishment of Qantas, the airline, and Alexander Kennedy, at the age of 87, was Qantas's first passenger. But the land that that Alexander Kennedy took up, and I'm got to emphasise squatter, that they leased the land from the government. They didn't actually own the land, but they acted as if they owned the land. And I think that was also this ownership sort of thing was conflict as well, because once again, land that traditional people had lived on for many, many years was now fenced off, or they weren't allowed to go there. So, and for settlers and families, for them, it was their home. They would protect, I guess they just thought they were protecting their properties. But over all those years, the conflict existed. But Kennedy, I think, because of his wealth and maybe his position and standing, had the support of the Queensland government. And when tensions got too high, he was able to call on them to send out reinforcements for the Native Mounted Police. And we all know what the Native Mounted Police were there for.
1: Can you then tell us more about the actual events of the day when this conflict escalated? What happened on that day at Battle Mountain?
0: Of the Battle Mountain? Yeah. Well, Battle Mountain just didn't happen. It was the culmination of several years of conflict. It first began on Solomon Creek, which is on Buckingham Downs Station, at a place called the Wanamo Waterhole. And, first of all, Battle Mountain, on maps and things, it's referred to as Mount Remarkable, but we call it Battle Mountain. There were several events that happened. And so in 1878, there was a killing of white pastoral workers, Bernard Mulvo, Tommy Holmes, James Kelly and Harry Butler. They were camped on the banks of the Wanamo Waterhole on Solomon Creek. And this is midway between Mount Isa and Boulia. Now, Di Perkins wrote a book called The Woman Behind the Man, Mrs. Alexander Kennedy. That was Alexander Kennedy's wife, Marion. It was her version of the tale

0: of what happened at Wanamai. Marion Kennedy and Mrs. Curry and their children were alone at the home, Sue, on Buckingham Downs, which is about 12 miles from the waterhole. Alexander Kennedy and Mr. Curry were away at the time. But so Wanamai was one of the Kalkadoon's sacred places. It was a site of the dreaming story. This waterhole is the start of a dreaming track for the yellow belly, which is a fish, and ends up at a little wandering waterhole on Marion Downs station. Mulvo and the other men interrupted a ceremony at the waterhole, which is a serious offence. So afterwards, the warriors carried on after they attacked and killed those men. The sort of more reprisal attacks, more people were killed. But so it was probably about 6 years of fighting between the Swatters and the Kalkadoons, but it all began with that Wanamai waterhole incident, and that was followed up by the death of other people. In particular, I think the killing of the sub-lieutenant Beresford of the Native Mounted Police, and then there was a pastoralist, James Powell, who was the manager of Alexander Kennedy's property called Carlton Hills. But the story of Wanamai, for many years, was told by white people, but in my family we have an oral history which has been passed down by our Yalina family members, Tom and Clem Sullivan. They are the sons of my great-grandfather Willie Sullivan's second family. I'm descended from Willie Sullivan's first family. Tom and Clem were told the story by people who had first and second-hand knowledge of what happened. A survivor of one of these reprisal attacks was my great-great-grandmother Ruby, a Yalina woman who was the mother of Willie Sullivan. So Alexander Kennedy, I believe, and others as well, we believe that he began troubles with Native people in the area because he instigated several attacks on Kalkadoon people. Ian Davidson of Archaeology on the Frontier describes Kennedy as the man who led the destruction of the tribes of northwest central Queensland. He was known for dispersing, which means avenging with or without the Native Mounted Police, and in my opinion was no friend to Aboriginal people. But, you know, Alexander Kennedy also is portrayed as a traditional white heroic narrative, where his friend Sir Wilmot Hudson Fish, in his book published in 1933 titled Taming the North, sort of glorifies him. And in that book, Fish pretty much says that the Kalkadoon people were eventually vanquished and broken after a last stand against men like Alexander Kennedy.
1: If you have just joined our conversation, you're hearing from Glenys Taylor, who's a Kalkadoon, Ngawun and Yirrindali woman, telling us the story of the Kalkadoon and the conflict that they had in Battle Mountain, a conflict that raged over some years. As we approach the news, Justin has given us a call from Frankston. Hello, Justin.
2: G'day, how are you? I'm actually a proud Aboriginal myself. I come from the Kuri Kuri mob, which is up near the Hunter Valley, Newcastle area. And, just hearing the story just really, you know, it's gut-wrenching because, you know, our mob, the Aboriginal people were, you know, it was just one thing that led to another. And, you know, as your guest said, you know, it was one thing after another. I just wanted to ask your guest, Glenys, what started it all and how many people were actually killed in the battle?
0: Battle Mountain? Oh, well, this is it. If you believe the stories passed down by the authorities, meaning the sub-lieutenants of the Native Police and Alexandra Kennedy and other settlers and squatters who were involved, they'd say there weren't that many people, or there were, you know, 20s or 30 number. But we believe there was anything up to maybe 900. people were killed in total. Over the 6 years of resistance, so from 1878 to 1884, Kalkadoon, at the various sort of attacks, runs to about 900. At Battle Mountain itself, various people give figures from anything from 100 to 300, but you know, but at Battle Mountain, there weren't just the warrior men, there were also elderly women and children who were also killed, massacred.
1: Glenys, and I suppose one of the, and Justin as well, one of the issues is when we look at the historical record, if it's the colonial record, it's coming from journals and government sources, there's not much attention paid to the oral tradition, which you talked about, Glenys, which might paint a different story. Do you think that's a problem for telling the truth about what happened in the past, that lack of knowledge of some of those oral stories?
0: Oh, I totally agree, Ashwin. It's there's a paper called online where you access newspapers, and it's called Papers Past. And I read those regularly in my research. And they're written, of course, by newspaper journalists of the day, and they'll recount, say, something an event that happened. They'd use words, you know, really disgusting words to describe Aboriginal people, but that was back then. And they talk about dispersing. Well, we all know the word dispersing means murdering, killing, but it was sort of that nice word to, you know, around, I suppose, for the readership. But a lot of stories come through from that, and as you said, by journals. And for Aboriginal people over the years, our oral history is, is seen to be not believed because it can't be substantiated. But I think oral history serves a place because it's passed down through generation to generation, and the story stays the same. So I believe that has an element of truth. But and the other thing too, with the massacres and things that happened, there's no grave sites, you know, whereas with settlers there was generally a grave and there'd be something marked on, you know, killed by blacks or something like that, whereas the Aboriginal people either just left out in the bush or burnt.
1: Yes. Apparently. So it tells a very different historical story just because of who gets to tell the story and what sources are trusted.
0: Exactly, yes.
1: If you've just joined this conversation, we'll continue on the other side of the news. You're hearing from Glenys Taylor, who's a Kalkadoon, Nawun and Yirrandali woman, taking us into this story that might not be well known to you, the story of Battle Mountain back in 1884. And Glenys has a fascinating family history as well to this story, and her mother has a Chinese heritage as well that's passed throughout down. So I'd love to hear more about that coming up. So if you are interested in this conversation, please stick around for that after the news, and we'll continue that conversation with Glenys coming up. And then after that, we are heading over to another conversation, which is about relationships and the fact that they have seasons to them. And sometimes we can get a bit rigid thinking everything has to stay the same. We always have to fall in love with a person and it'll always be the same way. Well, why don't we think about our life as a series of seasons? Maybe that will make it easier. So that's the conversation we have coming up for you here on ABC Radio Overnights. I'm Ashwin Seeker. I'll be back with you in 5 minutes after the news. See you then.
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0: ABC News with Glenn Lauder. Aviation experts expect an incident on a flight from Dubai to Israel to result in flying becoming even safer. A pilot reportedly stabbed his co-pilot and attempted to crash the plane before the co-pilot was able to open the cockpit door, allowing passengers to subdue the attacker. CEO of the consultancy firm Strategic Air, Dr. Tony Stanton, says while the investigation is in its infancy, many learnings will come out of it.
1: How did the pilot get a knife into that secure environment? Because flight crew, they all go through the same security checks that we all do. Terrorism versus pilot mental health. That'll be interesting to see what that unfolds in the next few weeks. It doesn't rest on its morals of a good safety record. It learns, it adapts, it makes the world a better place.
0: The governor of the US state of Tennessee says he's highly disappointed while announcing an independent review into two botched execution attempts. Krista Pike, who'd been convicted of the 1995 torture and murder of a 19-year-old woman, is in hospital with her condition unclear after officials were unable to put her to death. It's the second failed execution attempt this year after prison officials aborted attempts to execute a man in May because they failed to find a suitable vein for his lethal injection. Republican Governor Bill Lee says no executions will be carried out for the rest of the year.
2: That investigation will be thorough and it's going to take time. And therefore, the last scheduled execution for this year will not take place.
0: The family of a woman shot dead by U.S. Immigration and Customs Enforcement in January is suing the Trump administration, alleging wrongful death and excessive force. Here's the BBC's Mimi Swaby.
3: Renee Good was shot three times in her car in Minneapolis as she joined protests against deportation sweeps by masked and armed agents. One lawsuit seeks to hold the U.S. government liable for the actions of the federal agents. The other names several individuals, including the officer that shot her, as well as the White House Deputy Chief of Staff, Stephen Miller, and the then Homeland Security Secretary, Kristi Noem. The government has previously defended the agents' actions as having been justified in self-defense. But Ms. Good's killing was one of the factors that sparked an angry nationwide backlash against the conduct of the immigration agency.
0: There are renewed calls for the government to reduce red tape for small businesses as a way to boost productivity. With the Reserve Bank governor warning stagnating productivity is contributing to higher interest rates, the Business Council of Australia warns many owners find it more attractive to do business overseas. Council CEO Bran Black says that needs to change.
4: If you're pouring a cup of coffee in Victoria, you need about 37 different licences before you can do that. A plumber in Queensland, if they want to do some work in New South Wales, often they need a new licence in order to do that as well. Those are absurd examples of where red tape is standing in the way of our economy's potential to perform.
0: Tasmania's Energy Minister says the funding package agreed for the Bell Bay aluminium smelter is separate to the power deal signed by Rio Tinto and Hydro Tasmania. The state and federal governments have announced a $200 million package, evenly split over 5 years. Hydro has also announced a power deal that's been inked after months of deadlocked negotiations over a $60 million shortfall in what the mining giant was willing to pay. Nick Dugan says the support package is separate to that deal and is capped in line with global demand for aluminium.
5: The support package is tied to the aluminium price. So at a high price, no subsidy. At a low price, the subsidy plays, and there is a linear progression between those 2 points. So it is a support package based on the London Metals Exchange price of aluminium.
0: 3 years after being first flagged, temporary disaster roaming is now ready in Australia, meaning people in regional areas will be able to access a different mobile network if theirs goes down. The nation's three biggest telcos, Telstra, Optus and TPG, are ready to switch on the system should a natural disaster mean one or more of the network's crashes. Chief Executive of the Australian Telecommunications Alliance, Luke Coleman, says it's appropriate that the providers retain control.
6: The only thing worse than one network outage is two network outages. And if you had a process that just automatically turned temporary disaster roaming on before they've done that thorough assessment, there's a real risk that the surviving network could be overloaded, and that needs to be avoided at all costs.
0: And Chris Fagan says the relentless nature of AFL coaching has taken a toll as he calls time on his decorated tenure at the Brisbane Lions. The 65-year-old is stepping away after 10 seasons, having overseen the club's remarkable rise from the bottom of the AFL ladder to three straight premierships. And you've been listening to the latest from ABC News.
7: ABC Radio with Ashwin Zedkar. Good morning. We are diving into Australian history this morning to talk about Battle Mountain. Back in 1884, the story of conflict between the Kalkadoon people and the farmers and the native police and government at the time. Dramatic and significant event, but just before we continue with that conversation with Glenys Taylor, I have to give you a quick update. If you're in Victoria, over 8,000 houses are without power overnight. This is mainly in Heathcote and Mildura areas at least. The cause of the outage is not yet known. And

0: teams are working to restore power to those areas. So they're saying power is expected to return at 5 a.m. for Heathcote and 6:30 a.m. for Mildura. So if you're in that situation, that is the latest. If anything changes, we'll keep you posted. Stuart is watching that one, so we'll give you some more information as that comes through. So to the story of Battle Mountain, you're joined by Glenys Taylor. Hello again, Glenys.
1: Hello.
0: I've had a couple of callers ring in for you. Amber has joined us from Parramatta. Hello, Amber.
2: Good morning.
0: What was your observation or question?
2: Well, I had a situation where when I was in high school, they were teaching us Aboriginal dancing and a little bit of the history. And it always seemed to me that it was a bit of an unbalanced situation where there were guns and bullets against spears and people that were here, you know. And I think initially they mingled a bit, the colonialists and the farmers and everybody. But I think, because they would have been outnumbered in the beginning by the Indigenous people, and it just sort of seemed to get out of control with the guns and the spears when you're shooting people with bullets when all they've got is a spear.
0: Sorry, Glenys.
2: It seems a bit of an unbalanced.
0: It was an unbalanced situation.
2: A power thing over ownership. Yes. You know what I mean?
0: Glenys, do you have any observations about that? That really did decide the battle at Battle Mountain, didn't it? The difference in weaponry at the time.
1: Yes, and your caller is correct. There's no show for people who armed with spears against guns, but. I think it's not just Kalkadoon history; it's Aboriginal history all throughout Australia, and it was really all about power. The squatters settlers wanted the land, and to get the land, they had to remove the actual people that were occupants of the land at the time. So, and it was sort of the Wild West sort of ruled. You just sort of removed people from their traditional lands or killed people. And unfortunately, that's what happened.
0: Thank you for
1: that. At Battle Mountain, as I said, the series of events led up to that. Mm. And I guess the Kalkadoon people at that time also realised that this had to be their last stand, because Native Mounted Police were travelling or patrolling, they called it patrolling, the districts from Cloncurry right down to Bulyum, which also meant dispersing people. And so the numbers of people were dropping, and I guess the leaders at the time also recognised that life was changing. So this was it, because the Native Mounted Police were chasing not just Kalkadoon but Mitakuti people all around from Cloncurry District to Mount Merlin Chatsworth Stations, which is down towards Bulyer Way. And in Frank Ewer's book, his Battlefront 2, he documents the events following the Wanamo Water incident. So from 1879 to 1883, my ancestor, Sub-Inspector Eglinton, and the other Sub-Inspector Kay, they were doing these patrols. And so they pretty much were forcing the Kalkadoon people to head towards that area now where Battle Mountain is, and that's where the last stand took place. And as we all know, it was spears against guns, and a lot of people were killed there, and then that just pretty much broke the back of the resistance. And then the survivors were brought into stations, and in particular one of the stations was called Devoncourt, which happened to be a property owned by Alexander Kennedy, and those people lived and worked for him for many years.
0: So it's a major change for their lifestyle. I can imagine there would have been great sadness and tragedy to give up their lifestyle and have to work on the farms. And you go.
1: Stations, yes. Oh, yes, and

0: you know, cutting wood or carting wood, you know, all that kind of stuff. And so that became the way of life then for Kalkadoon people.
1: Your mother, Phyllis, she's published a memoir called My Mob about her parents, Albert and Fanny Hill, who were both Aboriginal Chinese, born in the mid to late 1800s. Can you tell us more about their story?
0: Oh, my grandmother, her name was Fanny. She was born, as you said, in the late 1800s. She lived and worked on a cattle station called Malungra, which is near Julia Creek. And I can remember this story my mother told me, that her, that Grandma Hill, as a young girl, said they were still shooting Aboriginal people at Malungra when she was growing up there. And but her life was different as well. As a young girl, she worked in the big house. She was separated from her mother, Dolly, who was a traditional woman. Dolly lived in the camp with other traditional people. So from that time on, my grandmother didn't really have anything to do with her mob, because they were down on that part of the station in the camp, and she was up at the big house with the white people. Fanny had a brother named Fred. He was removed to Palm Island, and where he died in 1931. So my grandmother didn't see him ever again. And then sadly, both my grandparents, Albert and Fanny, they grew up in the times where, you know, colonial settlement, the removal orders, stolen generations, stolen wages. But they also were people who, they just did not know any other family member other than their parents. They no knowledge of siblings, cousins, aunties, uncles, or grandparents. That was, yeah, I think that was quite sad. But
1: yes, I can imagine they would have been very isolated and separated from their culture, not just people, but separated from their culture as well, the Chinese and Aboriginal sides.
0: Well, we're Chinese mainly because on the stations, Chinese men were employed as cooks, and they also had the gardens, looked after the gardens. So you got a Chinese man living and working on a remote cattle station, and over time, I guess, partnered up with Aboriginal women, and that's children were born, and that's how my grandparents were born. But then the Chinese man moves on to another cattle station, or he returns home to China to another family. So it's not as if the Chinese, well, in our situation, the Chinese man didn't marry or stay with the Aboriginal woman.
1: Tracy has called us from Mernie Ponds. Hello, Tracy.
2: Oh, hi, Glenys. Hi, Ashwin. I was privileged to go to uni as a mature age student at Footscray, and my first year was of history was Australian history, and the very first class we actually were co-tutored by Uncle Larry Walsh, and he asked us to name Native American tribes. And there must have been like a dozen names, different tribes, whether they were the Cherokees or the Sioux. Or anyway, a dozen at least names were given, and then he asked to name Aboriginal tribes. And there was maybe two names, that was it. And I think what I've learned over the last 30 years, and certainly working in the Kimberley where it was systematic to drive out whole tribes, wipe out whole tribes, and sanctioned and legislated as that an Indigenous person was worth less than a cow. But I think what I've learnt too is that this continues because it's written out of history for a reason. Invaders write history, yeah. And it's still, to this day, let silence and deny the real history of who

0: owns this country.
1: Glenys, your observations on what Tracy has said?
2: Oh, well said, Tracy. I agree entirely with you.
0: And it's living history, Glenys, in the Kimberley. And, yeah, like you were saying with you with Fanny and that history is real, you know, the whole, it's old history. It's now, isn't it, Glenys?
2: It sure is. And that's what, you know, I mean, I'm nudging 70 and I sort of, you know, I just think, well, when is it that Australians are going to sort of accept that that, you know, Aboriginal people were in this country before the settlers came? You know, doesn't even sort of acknowledge a presence. It'd be nice for that to happen. I don't know. I'm fairly certain that's not going to happen.
1: Thank you for your call as well, Tracy. If you've just joined this conversation, you're hearing from Glenys Taylor, a Kalkadoon, Narwood and Yirrandali woman, taking us initially to the story of Battle Mountain, but it's seeding off into a few different areas that have come down for that story, from that story. Glenys, in December of 2011, the Federal Court of Australia recognised the native title rights of the Kalkadoon over almost 40,000 square kilometres of their lands within the Mount Isa region. Can you tell us about that day and the significance of it?
2: Well, I personally wasn't in Mount Isa at the time, but I read about it later, and for my family, it was a monumental moment because it was after 18 long years of working towards a native title recognition, dealing with some probably 150 odd years of issues. But I think it was all worth it, so rewarding. And I personally am grateful for the perseverance and commitment of many Kalkadoon people who attended those early meetings in Mount Isa, where they worked out who the Kalkadoon apical ancestors would be. There's 29 of them. And my apical ancestor is Kitty Frog. But at those meetings, they included my Uncle James Taylor, my Auntie Pat Kyle, who was a tailor, and later my father Don Taylor and my sister Sandy Taylor. But leading up to native title, my Uncle Jim Taylor, he established the Kalkadoon Tribal Council in Mount Isa in 1981. And along with other projects, the KTC assisted various researchers, consultants and anthropologists who did all that ground, they laid all the groundwork that then led to native title claim. So for me, I was so thrilled, and it, because it was finally recognition that Kalkadoon people lived on that land long before the settlers arrived, and we now have maps showing our boundaries. But to me, this is just my own personal view on native title. It sort of recognises, yes, a tribal group or clan occupied this land and there's your boundary. But for Queensland, it does not include, say, access to the wealth of that land. It's just it allows traditional people to gather bush tucker, to go to country to do ceremony.
1: So there's not an economic component, but they can keep some of those old customs and history alive,
2: no.
1: So which doesn't allow them to move into the modern era as well, to balance the two. If you've just joined this conversation, it's Glenys Taylor. You're hearing from a Kalkadoon, Narwhan and Yirrandali woman taking us into the story of, at the moment, native title. We were initially talking about Battle Mountain back in 1884. Bob has joined us from Port Kembla. Hello, Bob.
3: Hello, people. Yeah. Good morning.
1: Morning. What's your question or observation?
3: Glenys, there's a side of this story you're probably too polite to mention. But I'm familiar, I'm from that country, I'm familiar with all those names and people and that you mentioned. What happened, the Kalkadoon warriors were very cleverly enticing the white warriors in deeper into the southern ranges where the Aborigines had the advantage. So a tactic of war was applied, which is being used today as well, whereas the white people decided they'd pull back and murder the women and children. And that makes the opposition angry. And they lose, they do silly things. And they came out and fought on the white people's terms. So spears against gunpowder was a big disadvantage. Mm. So it never gets told, that side of this story. I've heard this story hundreds of times. Mm. And it's very sad, but I think it should be exposed. It's exactly the same thing that's happening in Ukraine and the Middle East, and that was what was applied in that battle. I hope that helped you, because I think I've heard you before, and I thought, this lady's too polite to mention. Mm.
1: The guerrilla warfare, the limitations of guerrilla warfare when it was brought out into the open like that. Bob, thank you for your call as well. Thanks for calling in today.
3: I'm a veteran also. I was conscripted from Cloncurry.
1: So you have that military knowledge of how it went.
3: Yeah, of how it works. It's a common tactic, yeah. It's a very dirty tactic, yeah.
1: Thank you, Bob, for calling in.
3: Thank you, Glenys.
1: Yeah, really a sad story as well. Let's just, as we wind down the conversation, the importance of oral storytelling. If you are only reading colonial sources, you will get one side of the story. The oral storytelling is hard, isn't it? Because we don't learn Indigenous languages. We don't perhaps have much connection with Aboriginal languages and people on their own terms. We just get a filtered version of it. So it can be hard to have access to the same stories that you have.
2: Oh, look, I totally agree. But I also think our oral history for researchers and other people, for some reason or other, it's regarded as lacking credibility, but for us it's highly important and significant. And I also believe that I'd like to encourage as many Aboriginal people to write their family histories while their old people are still with them, because it's important for our history to be told by us, not by a white person. And every family has a story.
1: Glenys,
2: because we all suffered under the same government regime.
1: What would you like to say to young Aboriginal Australians and non-Indigenous Australians who are debating this issue and having, you know, quite feisty conversations and text message line? A lot of people really appreciate what you've had to say. They've said it's quite brave what you're saying, because we are used to not talking about some of these subjects in this country. So do you have anything you would like to say to people listening in?
2: Well, I just think it was so frustrating when the truth-telling was sort of discontinued, because I think that would have been a great opportunity for people to come forward and tell their family stories. But for young people of Australia, black and white, I think it's important that they learn that Australia had an Aboriginal history, and for Mob, I strongly encourage young people to learn about our history, or at least their own tribe's history, and they pass that information on to their children. I'm not just talking about the truth-telling, the massacres, stolen generations and all the sad and appalling things that happened back in the day. I think it's also important to remember the achievements of our people who paved the way for us. For us Kalkadoon people, we had a man called Charlie Perkins. He was Kalkadoon Arente man. He was the first Aboriginal man to graduate from an Australian university. He was a civil rights activist. He became a senior public servant and head of an Australian government department. There were also Kalkadoon women in the 1960s who pushed the boundaries, becoming nurses and teachers. Now, they did all that back then, and I would really love to see more Kalkadoon people achieve, you know, present day onto the future. And no matter where they are in life, I think they should be proud of their Aboriginal ancestry and should always remember where they came from.
1: Glenys, before you go, I've had one more caller come in. Margie has joined us. Margie Joggin has joined us, the lead singer of the Goldhearts.

0: I believe. Hello, Mikey.
1: Hello, Ashlyn.
0: What would you like to say today?
1: Oh, I just wanted to, I just woke up in the middle of the night and I heard Glenys talking and I just sort of wanted to talk about how this was something that was, I guess as I grew up in Australia and you basically didn't hear about, you know, we didn't really know what went on. And so as I got older, I went to school, you know, I went to uni and I worked with Aboriginal people. And after a while, and I also did cultural training at school, at uni. So eventually, you know, I did get the full story, but it was a long time after I was a little girl in school. So one day I was listening to the ABC radio and this is during the day, not in the middle of the night, and they talked about the Aboriginal massacres map. And I looked it up and I'm not sure who did it, it was Newcastle University, and they spoke about the numbers of massacres of Aboriginal people across Australia that Newcastle University, some researcher had developed. And I guess it was just horrific and horrifying. And I'd heard about massacres before, but the penny really dropped. And because I played in a band, our band also felt the same way. So we wrote a song called Original Nation. It's basically about the fact that we didn't really hear the full truth about what happened. And, so it's just an acknowledgement. It was our personal acknowledgement about what happened and our personal apology. So the song's called Original Nation.
0: Original Nation. Thank you for calling in, Maggie.
1: Yeah, thank you. Bye. Thanks, Glenys.
2: Okay.
0: Yeah, I guess some people are responding to your story in different ways, or just the lack of full truth story about what happened in the past, and music is one way that people do it. But also, every country has a dark history. Sometimes it can be hard to acknowledge any darkness in the past because we personally feel guilty for it. But everyone should be capable of acknowledging that their ancestors were capable and did carry out some dark behaviour. Would you say, Glenys?
2: I'd say that's true, Ashwin. Yes.
0: Yeah.
2: But how do people sort of right the wrongs? I mean, I don't know how that's done, but I think for Australian history, the first thing is to acknowledge that Aboriginal people were on this land before the white people came. That'd be nice. Mm.
0: Yeah.
2: As far as I'm concerned.
0: Glenys, it's been fascinating talking to you. Thank you for joining us today.
2: Thank you, Ashwin.
0: That's Glenys Taylor there, a proud Kalkadoon, Nawun and Yirrandali woman sharing her story of many, many issues, but particularly the story of Battle Mountain we began with back in 1884. Thank you for joining this conversation. We are about to move on to a new topic, and if you'd like to join the program at any time, you can text 0437 774 774 or call in on 1300 800 222. Our focus is onto relationships and particularly the fact that we sometimes want them to stay the same, but they don't. They're more like seasons. And your next guest likes to think of a relationship as a flow of seasons. And maybe we have an autumn and even a winter. And if we can think about them that way, maybe they'll last longer and they'll be better because we'll accept that nothing stays the same forever. So to find out how to think of your relationship as a series of seasons, stick around for that conversation coming up next.

0: That is Always and Forever by the Southern Suns here on ABC Radio Overnights. I'm Ashwin Seeker. We were just talking about the story of Battle Mountain with Glenys, and I've had a couple of your texts come in. Hello, Ashwin and Glenys. Thank you for the discussion about Battle Mountain, 1884. I have some white connections about either the area, police, uncle at Camarwheel, and my cousin John Maloney was a mayor in the region back in the day. Our family story was that the Kalkadoon Warriors were formidable fighters and defenders, extremely tall and well-built for the time. Huge, in fact. That's from Paul in Brisbane. Yeah, so that's a slight oral story, history that's come down through your family as well. On that topic, I've had a text from Ruby in Melbourne saying, I enjoyed hearing from Glenys. Oral traditions of history keeping are woefully undervalued and misunderstood. I don't know as much about Australian Indigenous oral traditions, but in my cultural background, Tongan and Samoan, our cultures value or place great importance on oratory and poetry as a way of transmitting knowledge over generations. Similarly, a Hawaiian poet once described the death of an oral record keeper as being the same as a library burning down. These were respected and highly trained roles in society with great responsibility. Sadly, I think that people give them less credibility and give written European historical methods more value by default. That's from Ruby in Melbourne. Thank you for sending that through. And there is oral history is a key part of many cultures, isn't it? The Indian culture that I'm born into, Mahabharata, the Ramayana, the stories were epically long tales, all passed down orally for many years. And I'm sure there is a modern contempt for the oral tradition, but even if you look within the Western system, Plato used to write a lot of texts, but his teacher, Socrates, never wrote anything down. He would just walk around the market asking why. Why do you think this? Why do you think that? And some suggestions are that he didn't like writing things down because there's no life in the text. A book doesn't ask you questions. It's like that Bruce Lee quote, punching bag doesn't hit back. The book doesn't ask questions. And there's something quite dynamic about an oral tradition. So it has its place and perhaps needs more respect than we've been giving it in this country if we'd like to hear the full picture of what happened in the past. So thank you for texting. And if you'd like to keep that conversation going, you can message me on 0437 774 774.
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0: Let us come back to our home life at the moment. And we all, or many of us, end up in relationships of one form or another. Do you think it would be helpful to not expect them to stay the same? Your next guest likes to liken them to seasons and finds that that's quite useful to help go through the ups and downs and the changes that they go through. Andrea McMahon is a couples and individual counsellor and the founder of Healing by the Bay Counselling in Cleveland on Brisbane's Bayside. Hello, Andrea.
2: Hi, Ashwin. How are you? Good morning.
0: I'm well today. Tell us about this approach you have to describe relationships as seasons.
2: Yeah, so the approach that I decided to use was the seasons of the relationship. I believe that the relationships has more than just one type of season. We change, and there's no like summer, autumn, winter, spring. Sometimes we can go through summer for quite a period. Other times we can go through winter of our relationship for quite a long time, but there's no linear way. We definitely shift from season to season throughout the journey in our relationship. Yeah.
0: Can you tell us then what's involved in each season when it comes to relationships?
2: Yeah, absolutely. So if we look, say, at we're in a summer season. Yeah. Summer is that beautiful time when the relationship first starts. It's warm, it's kind, it's thoughtful, we're curious, we're definitely still interested in one another's thoughts, feelings, opinions. There's always lots of affection. It's not like we don't argue, we just listen better as well. We want to understand what the other person's thinking. It's normally at the right at the beginning of a relationship, Ashwin. It's where you have that beautiful, you manage your conflict really well, yeah? You don't always agree, but it's like, hey, I've got you. We're on board together type of thing, yeah? So that's our summer. sometimes then what will happen in a summer, conflict will arrive and we don't know how to handle it. So we start to move into a different season. We get defensive. We back off. We disconnect. We can stay in that place. And that can sometimes be a really, really lonely place, which I describe as winter. We don't want to understand what's going on between us. We stay on the surface. We don't ask one another those questions that are curious. Hey, what's going on with you? How are you feeling? I've noticed you've changed. Is there something I'm doing? We keep it very above the baseline. And that's the winter. But the winter can also be a difficult period for us. The winter can be we have challenges outside of the relationship. It can be other family dynamics. It can be work. It can be children. It can be sickness. There can be lots of things that bring us into the winter of our relationship.
0: Okay, so we've got summer and winter, which seem really clear and opposed to each other. Can you tell us, is there a spring component? Is there autumn?
2: There is. Yeah. Yes, there's definitely the spring. The spring's lovely. So the spring is how we come out of it. It's the growth. It's the renewal. It's you might be at counselling during your spring. That's when you've come out of the difficult period. You're starting to be interested in one another again. You're starting to notice and you've got that lovely positive perspective. You practice your own emotional regulation and you might notice that you're using kinder words to one another. And you're really, really working on your spring. We can be married to someone, say, or in a relationship for 10, 15, 20 years. And sometimes in the spring, you'll notice in that relationship that things have always been like that. He's always been like that or she's always been like that. But then you say, hold on, let me go back to the summer. Let me go back to that time when we were curious and I was interested and I could listen without judgment. And I also was able to be influenced by him or influenced by her. That's the spring. That's the renewal. That's a beautiful period when you want to try new things and you begin to notice one another again.
0: And so then what happens in autumn?
2: Oh, autumn's the interesting time, I always say. Autumn is when what we basically look like, right, okay, what is going on here? It doesn't look like we're doing much. Life gets busy. We're not really talking with one another. We're just doing, okay, who's picking up the kids? Can you take them to swimming? I'm going out the weekend. Oh, okay, right. I thought you were going out to play golf or whatever with the boys. You might say, oh, no, I'm going out for lunch, that type of thing. That's whenever the autumn really, really hits. And it can be anything as well. It can be in your life, you could have aging parents. You could have maybe a health issue in the relationship. Life just gets busy.
0: Yeah.
2: And all we do is talk about is the bills, the money. Where's this going to go? Everything's taken up space and that's really difficult. And all you talk about is what's for dinner and who's picking the kids up.
0: Yeah, it becomes quite routine. If you've just joined this very relatable conversation, you're hearing from Andrea McMahon, who's a couples and individual counsellor, founder of Healing by the Bay Counselling, talking to us about the seasons we go through. I feel colloquially we have two seasons that people already talk about. That's the honeymoon phase and there's when you just become friends. So they only make space for two. And they think the honeymoon phase, you can never go back to it. So it feels like you want to challenge that. You can go back to summer.
2: Oh, absolutely, you can go back to summer. Most couples will go through summer maybe in a 30, 40 year span. They'll go back 3 to 4 times. You'll find it a lot with couples after the children shift, after they've moved on with their own lives. The couple can go back to summer if they have worked in the winter season and the autumn season. Mm. But you can't just wait for that to happen. because that's whenever it breaks down. When the kids leave, when they've gone and left the nest, they've moved out, and then you spend your time looking at someone and you'll think, okay, I have no idea who you are, what you like anymore.
0: Yeah.
2: I just used you for someone to pick up the kids, and you've just used me for someone to make sure the house was tidy and there was food in the fridge. Mm-hmm. So it's that season. You've got to keep working through the seasons. So that autumn season, you definitely need to sprinkle it with summer each year.
0: Yeah, it sounds like the onus is on us to work towards these seasons. And I do hear sometimes when someone's happy, they're great at waving flags and cheering and being fun and good at parties. But when someone's melancholic, they're often quite creative and reflective because they're ruminating, they're thinking a lot, maybe overthinking. So winter sounds bleak, but it might be a really good time to reflect on what you really want and reinvent yourself somewhat. Is there a benefit in your mind to the winter season?
2: Winter for me is very reflective. We definitely come out of it with a different season. I believe in relationships. I'm 35 years with my husband and 31 years married. Yeah. And we've had a few winters. Out of those winters, we've had some beautiful summers. We've also recognized what we needed to shift and how we needed to do it. There was periods in relationships where resentment can build up. And you go through that same cycle, that same argument all the time, where you just feel like you're absolutely exhausted from the same conversation. But out of it comes another spring, a new energy. Unfortunately, though, Ashwin, people wait until they're in winter to come to counselling.
0: Yeah. And I can imagine many, that's when they choose to get divorced, right? In winter, they think, well, this is it now.
2: Yes,
0: it's winter forever.
2: This is it. Yeah, we can't get out of it.

0: this? What are we going to do? Where's this relationship going? I think it's over.
1: Jenny has asked, can you get stuck in one season? And can I add to that, how do you get out of a season?
0: Yes, absolutely. You can get stuck in one season. Depending on what season maybe that you're in, you can be in that friendship season where it's sort of in between, where you're living, as you called it rightly so, we're living like flatmates. How do we get out of that season? We get curious. We start to influence one another. We maybe change the conversation up. We talk about, hey, what is it you want to do this weekend? Or what are you interested in? You know, for example, your partner might like to go fishing. Personally, I don't like fishing, but I'll go because it's fun for him and I can sit there and read a book and, you know, make all the right noises when he catches a fish. That's curiosity.
1: Yeah, I like that. The right noises sounds, that most of that's
0: right noises.
1: Relationship. Well, yeah, so maybe that is that give and take that we need to do. I've had a text come in from Danny saying, sometimes prolonged winter ends in separation, but if one works very hard, that relationship, though, no longer together, can transition to a type of spring. That's happened to me. We were married for 28 years. In April, it will be 2 years of separation. Are there any markers where you have to know that despite all the work you're putting in, this relationship is over?
0: Oh, absolutely. Yeah, the disconnection is probably the biggest marker, or unfortunately, we do have, there can be the biggest marker where they're no longer interested. There may be someone else. There could possibly, there's lots of outside influences. What I find with couples, it can be anything from someone else, alcohol. It can also be gambling. It can be the other person has decided, I can't do this anymore. I've done it for 20 plus years. This isn't what I want anymore. And that normally comes from the female, because that's our shift. That's our change in hormones. We get to a place where we say, yeah, this isn't working anymore for me. I can't continue to do this. And it's normally in her late 40s, early 50s.
1: Does that often take the man by surprise in those relationships?
0: Oh, very much so. Very, very much so. But it can also work the other way as well, Ashwin.
1: Can you then take us into, obviously you can't give away individual cases, but what are you noticing about Australian relationships? Are you seeing any dynamics there, any common themes and conversations that people are bringing up as to what's troubling them?
0: Yes, very much so. We in Australia love to use the word "and done." Something goes wrong, we're done.
1: Right.
0: Yeah. And that's very much the current song word for relationships here. We tend to not want to work at them the same way that maybe I grew up in Northern Ireland. But we're also very aware that relationships take two people. And that's why I created the seasons. Whenever someone comes to me, they're like, oh, but he's always done this and she's always done that. And I'll say, guys, there's seasons in a relationship. You have to grow. You have to change. You can't stay the same tiny little plant all the time. And that's why I created the seasons.
1: When you contrast...
0: Go ahead.
1: Well, I was going to say, when you contrasted Northern Ireland to Australia, I'm wondering, does the role of religion have anything to do with it? Because there's more stigma about divorce, but also more family connections and community, perhaps in Northern Ireland than Australia, which is maybe more individualistic and less religious. I'm just wondering, does that make it easier to just say, we're done when there's trouble?
0: Yeah, look, it possibly could be. Yeah, I think you could be right. And, you know, there's a huge sense of community here, but you're right. There's more families here that are just like one of four, and they don't have the extended family help. I see lots of different ethnic couples here. I see lots of English people, South Africans, Australians.

0: We're lost without family support here. We really are.
1: Yeah.
0: And it's tough. And that's a tough season. That's a really, really tough season, especially when the kids are young and you don't have the family around you.
1: If you've just joined, you're hearing from Andrea McMahon, who's a couples and individual counsellor, the founder of Healing of the Bay Counselling in Brisbane, talking to us about relationships. And you are right, migrating here without the extended family, trying to raise kids, that is quite an isolating experience.
0: Yeah.
1: So you've said also, we say we're done a lot. Is there anything dynamically you're noticing about couples here that we can all try to avoid in our own relationships, any problems that come up?
0: For me, being a counsellor, not just of couples, but predominantly couples, one thing we can do to really help the relationship is remove the phone. Take the phone out of the relationship. That's my tip.
1: Don't make it the first thing you check when you wake up.
0: Yes, that's the first thing we check when we wake up. Yeah, instead of checking in with one another. We don't do that anymore in relationships. The first thing she might check is, I don't know, the weather, or she might check, you know, what's the latest status on her post. He might check the footy scores or emails. We take our work home, yeah. And that's something that we shouldn't do anymore.
1: All right, so we should draw a line when it comes to technology. Any other tips that we can do to improve our relationships?
0: Get curious. Influence one another. I like to call it leaning in. Lean in and, you know, instead of constantly turning away, it's maybe just something as simple as, hey, do you fancy watching this movie tonight? No, I don't. I hate that crappy show that you watch. Oh, okay. Instead of that, it could be, hey, I found us something that we could both enjoy. Oh, sounds good. And share the couch. Don't sit on opposite ends. Share the couch together. Sit together. Be curious. Hey, what did you think of that? That was fun. I enjoyed that.
1: Yeah.
0: Instead, you know, so many couples are like, oh, yeah, she goes to her room. She watches the TV there. I sit in the lounge. I watch my TV, or we don't go to bed at the same time.
1: Yeah.
0: I hear that a lot.
1: Harmonising with each other, getting in sync a little bit more with each other.
0: And, yeah, absolutely.
1: And I think maybe be careful of contempt, right? Because once contempt sneaks into a relationship, it can be hard to come back from that.
0: Absolutely. And that happens in the winter.
1: Right.
0: Yeah, that happens in the winter. We really don't like one another in the winter.
1: Yeah.
0: And that's probably where one person is carrying the relationship all on their own.
1: Yeah. So we have to be really careful of our language in winter as well, because sometimes things can stick.
0: Well, that's absolutely right. We need to be kinder with our words. But when we're in contempt, Ashwin, we can't. It begins to... We name call, we hurt one another. It's a horrible time. And that's where it comes from. I think we're done.
1: Yes, yes. Yeah, it seems like we're too disrespected. That's it.
0: That's it. I need to get out of here.
1: Yeah.
0: Yeah.
1: Andrea, it's been lovely to hear your model. I think it's a really useful way to think about our relationships.
0: Thank you.
1: So thank you for your
0: time
1: today.
0: Yeah, thank you so much for having me.
1: Andrea McMahon there, who's a couples and individual counsellor and the founder of Healing by the Bay Counselling in Cleveland on Brisbane's Bayside.
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1: We're heading towards the news on the other side of it. We'll check in with finance, we'll cross to New Zealand, see what's happening in Australia, all the good stuff.

0: That is Islands in the Stream by Kenny Rogers and Dolly Parton. Did you know in New Zealand there are llamas guarding livestock? It is like the movie Babe, but with llamas. If you need to know how they are doing it, stick around to find out all about that coming up next here on ABC Radio Overnights.
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0: ABC News with Glenn Lauder. Israel's Prime Minister says it's clear that a co-pilot who appears to have attempted to hijack an Israel-bound passenger plane was suicidal. A motive is yet to be determined for the incident aboard a flight from Dubai to Tel Aviv, where passengers managed to subdue the attacker before a reserve pilot landed the plane. Benjamin Netanyahu's also alleged the man expected to be transferred to the UAE had undergone radicalisation, although he stopped short of accusing any states of being involved. The Prime Minister's told Fox News he's sure the man attempted to crash the plane.
1: So it's clear he was suicidal. That's not a question. It was clear he was going to down that plane. Oh, it's not clear, but it looks very likely that he was going to down the plane and with all the passengers in there.
0: British police say they've arrested a dual UK-Iranian national on suspicion of plotting a terrorism attack following a security incident at a US-run airbase. The 27-year-old man's been arrested in London following searches of two properties in the city. Five British men were released on bail earlier this week after being arrested over the incident at RAF Fairford, which has been used by American bombers to strike Iran. Iran has reportedly summoned the British ambassador in Tehran over the accusations that it was involved. Experts don't believe the government's capital gains and negative gearing reforms have necessarily contributed to a fall in house prices. Prices have fallen for the sixth straight month, with further falls expected, possibly up to as much as 15% nationally. Distinguished professor at Curtin University Business School, Alan Duncan, says prices have been spiralling for too long.
2: When cash rates were 4.6%, that's 15 years ago, a mortgage for an average house was worth about 5.4 years of average salary. Now it's 6.7, adding $150,000 to the mortgage. A lot of the challenge that people are facing is to do more with the absence of supply and the escalation of prices than those measures.
0: Police in WA have been given additional powers to protect the community as Perth prepares to host a controversial defence and weapons expo. About 10,000 people are expected to attend the Land Forces Expo at the Convention Centre from the 6th to the 8th of October, which has been made a designated security area. For a period of 10 days, either side of the event, officers will be able to close roads at short notice, stop and search anyone in the area, and ban others from attending. With the expo drawing backlash in Melbourne in 2024, the WA Police Minister Rhys Whitby says the Perth event will see the biggest police operation in 15 years.
3: We want to ensure we don't see what happened in Melbourne. Police were splashed with urine and acid, and there were fires started and punches thrown. This is an expo which has been held regularly around Australia. It relates to our strategic security.
0: Indigenous leaders in the Northern Territory's second largest remote community are trying to find long-term solutions to end a decades-old feud which has yet again erupted into armed fighting. The violence in Wadare between groups of up to 150 people has left two men seriously injured. Deputy Chief Executive of Wadare's local Tharramur Development Cooperation, Tracy Leo, is among a group appealing to the Northern Territory and federal governments to invest in more infrastructure and services to help reduce tensions.
4: There's no rehab facilities, there's no psychologists, there's no counselling services. People are drinking to get some relief from these pressures, and the fighting is just an expression of trauma and frustration. So let's come together, have a look at what are the stresses that we can actually get under control, and let's target those as quickly as we can.
0: Student protesters have started fires in at least two French schools amid increasingly violent clashes over staff shortages and dilapidated buildings. Local authorities say at Marseille's Victor Hugo High School, the teachers were inadvertently splashed with petrol as a student attempted to throw gasoline into a bin. At another school in the city, hundreds of young people surrounded a fire truck that had arrived to put out a blaze. The attackers forced the firefighters to flee the vehicle, then set it alight. And the Australian Antarctic Program started its recruitment drive for next year. 200 jobs are up for grabs at four stations in the Australian Antarctic Territory and on Macquarie Island, halfway between Tasmania and Antarctica. Rebecca Jeffcoat has been a leader at three of the program's stations, and she says that it's been an incredible experience.
5: I think it just takes people who are very skilled in their particular role, but also who are able to live remotely in an isolated place for long periods of time and work together and form a great community.
0: That's the latest ABC News.
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7: Good morning.
6: You know, llamas have a good reputation, right? We pet them, we say nice things, we take photographs, but apparently they're quite good at self-defense. They will defend your livestock. They have a real bravery about them. So if you'd like to learn how llamas can sort out the dangers of the paddock, stick around for that conversation. We'll take you over to New Zealand to see this innovation. They're always innovative in New Zealand. FPOS, llama defense, they're doing it all first. So let's find out about that with your Kiwi correspondent. And we'll check in with Kate Mead for a news update. It might be Kate or someone from the newsroom, definitely, joining us for an Australian update. But first, as always, let us begin with how the money situation is in the world. Scott Hamilton joins you, business and finance commentator. Good morning, Scott.
7: Good morning, Ashwin. How are you?
6: Well, today I didn't know llamas could do farm work. Would you be rather a llama at the house defending your property rather than an Alsatian?
7: Well, we never had a llama. As you know, I come from a sheep and wheat farm, and we had had the dogs, a few cats, and dare I say, other bits and pieces of animals. Yeah. But the one thing that we were most afraid of was one of the roosters. You could never go near the hen house because it would certainly defend its territory. So
6: yeah.
7: I used to let my younger brothers go in and get the eggs.
6: Did he have a name? Did he have a tough name, that rooster?
7: He did. Probably something I can't say on okay. radio.
6: All right. Okay. Fair enough. But he deserved it. He deserved it. Scaring off the humans like that. Scott, what can we expect money-wise around the world?
7: Look, Ashwin, the global financial markets are on edge at the moment, continue to be spooked, in particular around high inflation and continued rising oil prices. We saw global, and we continue to see global bond prices come under heavy selling pressure on the back of this. And with this, we're seeing borrowing costs for governments globally rise. And we're certainly seeing a sell-off in equity markets on the back of this. And we expect gold to be a bit of a winner on this issue. And we see investors seeking sort of safe haven assets. And as we know here in Australia, of course, inflation has risen so up to 4%, of course. Property prices are falling, and we're seeing the Australian equity market being sold off as well. And the Australian dollar is falling as global investors are looking for safer assets on the back of that. And if I look at global markets, we saw the Australian market, the ASX 200, fell 1.99% or 174 points yesterday on closing out at 8,614 points on the back of this. US markets are mixed currently. It's the Dow Jones Industrial. In fact, it's just risen up 1 point. It was down as low as 400 points today, but it's currently at 50,907 points in late trade. Asian markets were mixed. Europe was down. The FTSE in the UK was down 1.68% again on the back of these issues, down to 10,428 points. The Aussie dollar was mixed against the crosses overnight, down against the US dollar, currently at 59.12 cents to the US dollar and $1.23 to the New Zealand dollar. Oil, as I said, oil continues to rise with the Middle East conflict, of course, up $1.54 or up 1.70% to $91.96 US a barrel. Gold, as I said, starting to climb up again, up $20.50, $4,207.20 US an ounce. And in terms of data releases here domestically, Ashwin, we're looking towards next Wednesday, the 7th of October, for building approvals for August. But certainly financial markets will be looking closely at the bond market and what that repercussions may be for governments globally.
6: It's worrying. So we have this rising interest rates and the inflation. Debt, government debt or the AI bubble, will that make the perfect polycrisis, or is that a long-term thing that we have to worry about?
7: That's a medium to long-term issue, but it's certainly a concern, and certainly financial markets are looking at that closely and trying to analyse what that may mean over the course of the next few years. But something that we're certainly watching, and with global debt certainly saying it will continuing to rise, Australia is not immune to any issues with this. So yeah. It's one to watch over the next few years.
6: One to watch some years to come. Scott, thanks for your time today.
7: You have a great day. Thanks so much, Ashwin.
6: And you too. Scott Hamilton there, a business and finance commentator. Anthony from Sampson says, "Hi, Ashwin. I'm alarmed about llamas." Me too. They can handle themselves. Let's just say that on the farm. Gavin says, "I thought it was alpacas that did the herd protecting thing. Usually a gelded male. I did not know. Maybe it's both. Why not? Everyone gets on the act. Camels, you can have a turn too, protecting the sheep. Bill joins us from Flemington. Hello, Bill.
8: Oh, g'day, Ash. I heard you talking about moths before.
6: Yeah, we were trying to improve their reputation during the quiz.
8: Well, years ago, Elton John had a gig on at the Tennis Centre and hadn't been used for months. And, of course, when they put all the lights on, all the moths came out. And Elton swallowed a bogon moth and wasn't very happy and pulled the gig.
6: What? Oh, no. It must have really gone down there then.
8: It sure did. And he wasn't a very happy chap.
6: He probably didn't know what he swallowed. You want to check that first, right, before continuing.
8: Yeah.
6: Oh, man. So just one solo moth just went straight into Elton's mouth. Everyone else headed for the lights.
8: and he apparently he was very upset. And he pulled the gig. I heard the promoter tell Macula's story. Yeah. Oh, I must give the Irish Film Festival a plug too. It's on this month. And there's a film called Almost With You. And it's Steve Pegram's in it. It's filmed in Albany. It's a joint Australian Irish film, and it was filmed in Albany. It's about an Irish folk festival.

0: If you, I told Stu to have a look on the link, and it's touring Australia, all around Australia, the Irish Film Festival.
1: Sounds like a bit of fun. And Bill, thanks for that moth story. That's brightened up my day.
0: All right, good on you.
1: Thank you. That is Bill from Flemington. G'day, Ashwin. In Victoria, it's very common for alpacas, who are basically a llama, to be in paddocks protecting sheep. We have them at work. They are very protective of the stock. They charge and spit at anything that looks like danger. That's Anthony. Oh, I love that story. They're like cobras, aren't they? The spitting cobra. Or well, they think they're cobras. Who knows? I do not know llama psychology, but that is, I'm glad. I'm glad we're making more use of those Andes-type animals in this country. Maybe we need condors. Maybe condors could do some work on Australia. Okay, I'm not going to try and introduce any more species into this country. I think we've done enough of that. Let us move on with this subject. Now, we don't have Australian news, unfortunately, for you today. That will be back at the same time next week, but we do have Angela, who we'll cross to in just a moment. Let's give Stu a moment to get the line ready, and then we'll find out whether it truly is alpacas or llamas that are defending the animals of New Zealand.

0: Elton's story, which Bill had shared, they were not moths, they were crickets. And he didn't swallow one, but they flew all over him and his bandmates and crew. Okay, that's different. That's a safety issue, isn't it? When you're getting hit by crickets, locusts, it's very plague-like, that situation. So I understand. It's alpacas, not llamas, Ashwin. Very different animal, like comparing horses to zebras. That's Tim from Ballarat. Yeah, we need to get to the bottom of this alpaca llama situation. Lorraine asks, we just heard Ashwin say Alsatian, and we're wondering why they are called Alsatians, not German shepherds. Haven't heard the word Alsatian for a while now. I did have to look that up. And apparently, the word Alsatian came about during World War I because there was a lot of anti-German sentiment. So they dropped German from shepherd. They even dropped the word shepherd. It became known as the Alsatian wolf. Wolf dog, Alsatian wolf dog. And then wolf got dropped, became the Alsatian. But in 1977, the UK officially reinstated the name German Shepherd Dog again. So really, I'm living in 1973. I'm like a James Blunt song when he's in that club. So yeah, I need to catch up. So I'm back to German Shepherd now. Updated my software. Let us keep going with the program. Angela Cumming, your New Zealand correspondent, joins us about this time, and she can explain the alpaca llama situation in New Zealand and the other quirky things that are going on there. Good morning, Angela.
1: Morena, Ashwin. Oh, yes, never confuse the llamas and the alpacas. I did that once. I was writing an article for a farming magazine about lifestyle blocks and lifestyle farmers and the best animals to have on your, they call them lifestyle blocks here in New Zealand, sort of like hobby farms.
0: Anything under 100 acres.
1: I inadvertently, I think I was speaking to a llama farmer and got my llama and my alpaca mixed up. And I tell you what, when it was like 25 minutes later, this lovely lady was still going on about all the differences. They're very sensitive in the llama and alpaca universes about people getting them mixed up. And I mean that with so much love and respect. So, yes, they're two very different animals, even though they look similar, but very different in size, temperament, everything, apparently. So never, ever confuse them.
0: No, that's fair. I think
1: is my advice.
0: Accuracy is important.
1: Particularly if you're engaged in conversation with someone adjacent to either one of those worlds.
0: I wonder if the same applies within the guinea pig and hamster community.
1: I bet you it does. I absolutely guarantee. So I love both. Can I just say, if there's any alpaca or llama breeders listening, love them both, respect for both. But obviously, we both know that we are here to talk about llamas this week. We'll get to, hopefully, I'll try and find an alpaca story for next week. Okay. This week, we're all about the llamas, Ashwin. I love doing this chat to you every Friday for so many reasons. But one is I learn something myself most weeks when I send through my list of things that have caught my ears and eyes in New Zealand that I would love to talk about. And this week I learned, Ashwin, and I'm hoping you learnt this as well because I didn't know it was common knowledge, but you can use llamas as like guards for flocks of sheep, which I just think is so lovely, but it's quite serious. But that's what's been happening in Auckland, Ashwin, that Auckland Council is recruiting llamas to protect flocks of sheep on council-owned and run farms after packs of dogs have killed, and it's terrible. This week there was 180 sheep in just two nights were taken and killed by dogs. So it's a terrible, terrible problem, which is becoming more and more common in the North Island, particularly around Auckland, and they'll take lambs as well. And any farmer will tell you it absolutely breaks their heart to go into their sheep paddock the next morning and see that there's been dogs there, and they'll attack and kill or injure the sheep and the baby lambs as well, often for sport as well. It's just sort of like a thing that they'll do. They're not killing them to eat them. They'll just attack them. So Auckland Council, so that's the terrible part of the story, but this is the lovely part. Auckland Council has engaged the services of llama bodyguards, Ashwin, to protect these flocks of sheep, particularly overnight when there's no humans about. So they got the llamas from farms in Rotorua, so that's lower down on the North Island, where all the geysers and hot thermal pools are, after council farms down in Rotorua reported success themselves using llamas as guard animals. And the logic is simple, yet strangely effective, Ashwin, that sheep, when confronted by strange dogs while the sheep are in their paddocks, will run out of fear, and that will then make the dogs chase after them, and that's when it all goes horribly wrong. However, llamas stand their ground and will walk towards the dogs, and they will often make a very territorial sound as well, which is described the sound of a gate opening on rusty hinges, okay, if you've ever heard a llama.
0: It's like a horror movie.
1: It really is. So you'd imagine you're a dog and you come across a paddock full of sheep and you think, well, we're going to go in here and chase some baby lambs and some sheep and this is going to be absolutely so much fun for us as a dog. And then you come across a couple of looming llamas, and llamas are quite big. And I imagine at night too, they would be quite intimidating looking. So they will walk towards the intruder, i.e. the dog. They will emit that sound. They will often chase or kick with their very long, and I'm assuming strong, legs at the dogs, and they will often spit as llamas do as well. And they're very good doing this as well, because llamas, when they're placed with sheep, apparently consider themselves part of the flock of sheep. They don't view themselves as a fellow sheep, but they know what they're there for. They're essentially there and they're very in tune with what's going on, and the llama will know that they're there in a big brother style situation. So woe betide any dog that tries to get to their sheep, because the llama will stand their ground, which I think is just so lovely in so many ways. And look, it keeps the dogs safe as well, and it obviously keeps the sheep safe as well. So these llamas that are protecting the flocks of sheep in Auckland at the moment, the farmers in the council run farms there are reporting great success, that since the llamas have been introduced to guard the flocks of sheep, they have had no issues whatsoever and the dogs are staying away.
0: I like to hear this, because I can imagine these llamas, they probably grew up around jaguars genetically. They don't care about a Jack Russell or a Golden Retriever. 100%. It's too small for them. So they're well trained. And Liam has said alpacas and donkeys, apparently llamas, will protect a flock of sheep by attacking a predator. Fainting goats will also protect a flock because they've been bred to faint when a predator appears so the sheep can run away. I mean, that's a self-sacrificial strategy, but it works.
1: It's lovely, isn't it? It's absolutely lovely. Apparently, too, like the llamas will develop bonds with the newborn baby lambs as well. So guard llamas, particularly protective of the lambs as well, which I think is just absolutely lovely. They use them in America too to keep away things like coyotes as well. There's been reports too that now and then they'll actually kill a coyote as well. So while they're very cute and fluffy, like I wouldn't want to mess myself with an angry llama in the middle of the night. You know.
0: No, they know how to handle themselves.
1: They've got that
0: themselves.
1: Slightly, that crazed look about them. I would never quite know what the llama's going to do.
0: Well, they're tall. It gives them that tall person confidence. So they've got it figured out. Now, if you've just joined this conversation, you're hearing from Angela Cumming, our Overnights New Zealand correspondent, who'll be with you after the news as well. So the llamas are sorted out. It's not just alpacas that are doing good work in New Zealand. Now, let's come to the human world. Sometimes we don't have the pure spirit of the llama. A Queenstown helicopter company has found itself in trouble, Angela.
1: They have, and guess what? This is a Queenstown helicopter company, Ashwin, learned a very expensive lesson this week about New Zealand's quite quirky and strict fishing rules. They were fined $12,000 for doing the wrong thing, but the real kicker, Ashwin, they had two luxury helicopters valued at more than $1 million each, confiscated from them. So this helicopter line was running heli crayfish dining experience for the well-heeled guests of a very fancy-pants Queenstown luxury hotel. So what would happen is that guests would pay a rather large sum of money for an experience where they were flown to remote locations in Fiordland and they would watch a diver collect crayfish. Now, this is where it gets interesting. What would then happen would be the crayfish, which are like New Zealand's form of a lobster. Everyone, every Kiwi loves a crayfish. The crayfish were then taken back to the hotel's restaurant, prepared lovingly by the in-house chef and served as part of the guest's dining experience. Now, so far, so good. That doesn't sound like anyone's doing anything wrong. The kicker is this. In New Zealand, they have very strict rules around crayfish and recreationally caught seafood, Ashwin, cannot be taken and then sold. So it can't be used as any part of a commercial business. So while it was okay that a diver was taking crayfish, what's not okay is that that crayfish was then being sold to them as part of a luxury dining experience. In New Zealand, you can, if you're an ordinary man on the street, you can dive and catch crayfish, but you can't sell it even to your friends. You can only ever give it away. And that's where this helicopter company came unstuck with the authorities, and they were caught effectively selling these crayfish. And that's why they've had their very fancy, very expensive million-dollar helicopters taken away from them. So the moral of the story is, if you ever come to New Zealand, make friends with someone that knows how to dive for crayfish, because it's a classic Kiwi tradition. If you know someone that can dive for crayfish, get in good with them, because often they'll pass you along a couple of excess crayfish that they have. There's no exchange of money for it. You can't offer them money. Purely comes out of generosity, and they can give you a crayfish, and that's the key. You can never buy one here in New Zealand unless you buy it from special seafood shop.
0: Now, Angel, just to interrupt, the news has arrived quickly for everyone listening. This is the sound of a llama. Okay, so that's why they're terrifying to attacking wolves and dogs. Now, Angel will be joining you on the other side of the news. We are talking about Mackenzie country. There's a potential pay to pee situation. Sorry, if you're eating breakfast, New Zealand is changing in many different ways. We'll cover all of that coming up here on ABC Radio Overnights. I'm Ashwin Sedgar. I'll be back with you in five.
2: Good morning, Tony Matthews with ABC News. Israel's Prime Minister has claimed a pilot who attempted to hijack a passenger plane bound for Tel Aviv on Wednesday had been radicalised. Middle East correspondent Matthew Doran reports.
3: The Omani national is accused of attacking his co-pilot on Wednesday, stabbing him and forcing their plane from Dubai to Tel Aviv into a nosedive before passengers stormed the cockpit and wrested back control. Benjamin Netanyahu has told Fox News the man is still being interrogated.
4: We know that he underwent Islamist radical indoctrination. That appears to be something we're gathering from the information, his personal information.
3: But the Prime Minister says it would still be some days before more is known about the motive and whether the pilot had any links to Israel's enemies, such as Iran. Two Australians were passengers on the flight.
2: Migration agents gaming the visa system will be targeted in a federal government crackdown to be announced today. Assistant Citizenship Minister Julian Hill will unveil further details of Labor's migration overhaul during a speech in Sydney. In the government sights are lawyers lodging baseless visa claims and those profiting from attempts to game the migration system. The government's flagging restrictions focusing on predatory lawyers and agents working in the sector. A woman will face court today after allegedly leading police on a pursuit across western and northwestern Sydney yesterday afternoon. Police say they tried to stop an SUV in Parramatta, which allegedly had a cloned number plate. Officers say the car led police on

That's Geronimo by Shepard. What a name. Geronimo, as you jump out of a plane. There's been a lot of animal talk. It started in the quiz where we were trying to improve the reputation of the moth. And now Anna has texted to say, I just checked that

0: chase, which was called off due to safety concerns. Shortly after the car was discovered abandoned at Carlingford, a 27-year-old woman was later arrested in a nearby street. She's been refused bail to face court today. First home buyers in Western Sydney are some of the hardest hit by the latest interest rate hikes, coupled with dropping house prices. Chris Shaw bought a home in Rooty Hill in April and says he's concerned about recent first home buyers being disproportionately impacted by the rate rises. Mr. Shaw says he hopes to start a family soon, but finances are tough at the moment.
1: Absolutely. I do think we need some more creative levers that can help to spread the load a bit more evenly. Because interest rates, as people say, is quite blunt, and you know it hurts people like me and my wife far more than you know most people in the economy.
0: The US state of Tennessee has suspended all executions after a botched attempt to put a woman to death. North America correspondent Lauren Day reports.
2: Krista Pike was sentenced to death in 1996 for beating and killing her 19-year-old classmate Colleen Slemmer. On Wednesday night, local time, Pike was rushed to hospital after surviving two doses of pentobarbital, the drug that was meant to kill her, and is now in a critical condition. The governor of Tennessee has ordered a review of the state's capital punishment process and paused another execution that was planned for December. Earlier this year, another Tennessee death row inmate was given a one-year reprieve after that execution failed as well.
0: Doubled merit points are in place today and across the October long weekend. Drivers caught using a mobile phone behind the wheel risk 10 demerit points, along with a fine of more than $400. Police are urging drivers to take extra care, particularly those travelling long distances. The Sydney Swans admit the decision to award suspended forward Isaac Heaney with the AFL club's Best and Fairest Award was a very difficult one. Glenn Lauder reports.
3: Heaney was a no-show at the Swans' end-of-season awards, as were four other teammates stood down for breaching club standards. Still, the 30-year-olds picked up enough votes from the coaching staff to claim a third straight Best and Fairest before being suspended ahead of the final round. Swans chair Andrew Pridham told the event eligibility criteria needs to ensure off-field matters are separate from on-field performance. He says while he respects some may not agree, the club feels erasing Heaney's season on-field would have been inappropriate and in excess of a sanction. Pridham also insists the decision does not diminish the club's concern and respect for everyone involved.
0: Looking at the weather, widespread rain and possible thunderstorms across the southeast, showers and the chance of thunderstorms elsewhere except in the northeast. Thunderstorms possibly severe about the southern inland with heavy rainfall leading to flash flooding. Sydney's weather, showers developing more likely this afternoon and tonight, a top of 25 degrees on the coast and 29 in the west. ABC News.
4: I would like to acknowledge
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8: And coming up, an update on a much-loved ABC presenter, a beautiful person with a beautiful voice and a great intellect, who's battling at the moment after being bowled over by e-bikes. We'll find out how she's going later on with Caroline Perryman in While You Were Sleeping. Also coming up, the voice of the grand final, a local man who has been there since the dawn of time, for the modern era, really, of rugby league, and he still sounds the same, if not better. And he'll be lining up on Sunday as well, representing the Central Coast. Also, with quite a bit of representation on the field, he'll be off the field and we'll hear his sonorous tones in just a moment. The legendary Steve Allen joins us.
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0: signally. Are you up to the bit
1: whoa,
0: where...
1: Whoa, what are you doing? No spoilers.
0: Okay, but...
1: I'm serious, Tim. Do not ruin this for me.
0: I won't. I just...
1: Babe.
0: It was the dad. The hot one.
1: Oh, I actually hate you.
0: You'll still finish it though, right?
1: Yes.
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6: And whether it's been the upgrades to the roads, those choke points on the M1, like Hexham, but we really haven't seen any major holiday traffic jams. It's all rolled very, very nicely into the long weekend. People are behaving well, touch wood, fingers crossed at the moment. Maybe it's because no one can afford the price of petrol. We'll only see electric cars on the road, perhaps, which is a real possibility with the way things are going. But the roads are fantastic at the moment. The Sydney Road Network, I've never seen it as clear at this time of the morning. Looks fantastic. So you would think there'd have to be some congestion coming today with the start of the long weekend of the school holidays. But at this stage, it's looking very, very good. They're saying that the Koori knockout could cause some traffic around that area, Raymond Terrace, William Bailey Street at Port Stephens Road. We had 50,000 people come to that over its over the whole carnival when it was at Tuggera. So no doubt it's the same. The Koori knockout is one of Australia's largest sporting and cultural events, combining elite rugby league with 4 days of culture, connection and celebration. Tons from the Central Coast heading along. Over 10,000 people a day. It's at that sporting complex at Kings Park, right on the Williams River there. It's a nice spot if you get a chance. But there'll be traffic flow on effects around Pacific Highway towards Richardson Road, Adelaide Street, Seaham Road, Port Stephens Street, Kangaroo Street, and all around the Raymond Terrace area. We'll be crossing live to the carnival after 8:30 as well with our own Shauna Foley from ABC Central Coast covering the event. And a little bit of a mixed bag as the weather changes, a bit of a cooler change coming through. Going up to a top of 29 today, there's a fair bit of cloud coming up from the south and southeast for the Central Coast, becoming cloudy, a medium chance of showers late this afternoon and into tonight, and then into tomorrow. Rain tomorrow, 23 for a top, and 70% chance of 1 to 5 millimetres, and an 80% chance of some rain tonight as well. Fog then sunny on Sunday. The rain should go away. The temperature will be beautiful and mild for the grand final. 25 the expected top, and when it's foggy in the morning, it's usually an indicator that it'll be nice and sunny in the afternoon. So that's really great for all of the people from the Central Coast supporting the Roosters or the Knights heading to the big dance. All those people who are having a bit of a barbecue, that's always good fun, as long as you don't get into a blue if you're opposing fans. It should be a nice day on Sunday. Monday mostly sunny as well. 27 for a top on Tuesday, and then another cooler change coming through, dropping it back to 20 on Wednesday with showers. So I do like this pattern of getting a drop of rain here or there. We've already had a few fires around the place. There was a nasty one at Foster yesterday. So let's hope the rain keeps falling and keeps the bush wet. Steve Allen is the man with the microphone, the local voice of the grand finals, a well-known sports commentator and Central Coast media personality, honing his skills ahead of the NRL Grand Final between the Newcastle Knights and the Sydney Roosters. Steve's sonorous tones will be helping to keep everything on track. And while he's no novice, speaking of these big sporting moments in packed stadiums, I caught up with him late yesterday, just before 9 o'clock, to find out how he's feeling ahead of Sunday's big game, because there'll be millions and millions of people on radio and TV and live at the ground listening to his commentary.
7: When I had to do the official presentation, which is now done by another Central Coast personality, James Bracey, I would be slightly nervous when I had to do that, because you know that maybe 3 million people are watching at home and they watch kind of differently. They could be in pubs or clubs, you know, they could be at parties, but, you know, so that was nerve-wracking. So 2003 was the first one against the Panthers, and I did

0: Consecutively until 2010, when St George Illawarra were the premiers, and then Ken Sutcliffe did it for a little while, and then I did 2016 and 2017. So 2016 is when Cronulla win their first ever grand final. That was, I think that was one of the best nights in the 27 years for sure, to see a team create history. You know, so there's been so many highlights in that period, and I think every game, you could look at every single year and there's high drama, there's moments of brilliance, and you just kind of pinch yourself that you've got the opportunity.
1: And any estimates on the crowd that will be watching, and your voice is always there, but you've got a bigger team around you now, but on TV and radio, I mean, I know you're not trying to think of that, but that's pretty phenomenal.
0: Yeah. Look, I do kind of block that out. And you feel like similar to radio, you're an extension of the crowd in many ways. There's some formal announcements where, you know, you do kind of control your breathing and you know that's going to broadcast. So like the national anthem, ladies and gentlemen, if able, please stand for the national anthem. You know, that's something you have to be word perfect. So, you know, I just try to relax. It's like anything in life. If you're nice and calm and relaxed, you will do it well.
1: That's great. Thank you so much for doing that. Having worked with you, Steve Allen, alongside you when ABC Central Coast covered the Mariners home games and you were the main commentator, it's very fair to say that you are meticulous with your preparation. You know, you love doing that. You do have a script for Sunday. Obviously, this is more like a performance with a big team. What's the prep like?
0: Yeah, look, there's a lot of things that I would do nowadays that back in 1999 when I did my first grand final, like I do go off. You can't script a lot of the things that I would do because a lot of it's you've had a lifetime of watching the footy. So, you know, somebody that's writing those scripts may not have the same understanding or the DNA with rugby league. I used to watch the grand finals when I was growing up on the Gold Coast, and I would love the history of the game. So on grand final day, you've got retiring players, you've got a state game as well, you've got the NRLW now. So you've got to be across all of those. I particularly love watching Central Coast players at all levels, and also where I grew up in southeast Queensland, I keep a close eye on, you know, some of the people from Palm Beach, Currumbin, where I grew up. But you asked me for some insight on 2001. I'll tell you this. So that night, I did the coin toss, and I clearly, vividly remember Andrew Johns was super relaxed. Nathan Hindmarsh, on the flip side, looked like he had the weight of the world on his shoulders. And I feel like it was a self-fulfilling prophecy for Andrew Johns. He ended up winning the Clive Churchill Medal. It was 24-0 at halftime. 30-24 at full time, and Parramatta, our great mate Michael Buettner, was in that team, and you know they were the greatest attacking team in rugby league history, but it was an ambush. And I also remember all the Sid Foggs buses going down the motorway in 2001. You know, I feel like the AFL final series has been spectacular, like with Brisbane beating Fremantle. This is what the NRL needed in 2026. This is extraordinary what the Newcastle Knights have done.
1: Ladies and gentlemen, please stand for the national anthem. He's got the best voice in the world, hasn't he, Steve Allen? 27 years, 1 year he missed because they took the game with closed gates and an empty stadium for COVID to Brisbane, I think it was. But other than that, he's been a constant. He's as important as the mascots or the players on the field or the people who draw the white lines, the groundskeepers. He's a really great part of the grand final day, and he just is so consistent, so good at what he does. It's 13-6 ABC Central Coast, and I don't know, I haven't been able to verify this. I hope Emma Simpkin can, because she's talking to a lot of players who were there in 2001. But I went to that grand final, and then poor old Parramatta came back, and all the Knights fans had their hearts in their mouths. They had to hang on for 40 minutes, and they just made it home to win a cracking game. And we all were so excited, we went back to the stadium. And this was, you know, quite late at night. And then very late at night, 2 or 3 in the morning or something, I don't know,

0: We were still waiting. The stadium was packed back at Hunter Stadium, and thousands and thousands of fans were still waiting. We were entertained by some very inebriated streakers who were playing cat and mouse with the security guards. That was, you know, maybe Volandi should bring that back. That was great fun. It was like Chase the Greasy Pig. It was hilarious. Hilarious. It was brilliant. Oh, dear. And we're waiting for the team to come back. Now, the reason they didn't get back for hours and hours was that they were flagged down by people along the highway on the Central Coast who pulled them off the bus to get, you know, to congratulate them and have a drink or two. That's what I was told. But I still need to verify that, but that's what we were told. Anyway, the team finally turned up and the fans went berserk again. So that's the level of intensity with the Knights fans at the moment. I'm sure the Roosters fans are really excited as well. They're a big chance. They're the red-hot favourites to win, but the Knights are just having fun and enjoying the ride, aren't they?
1: 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Big hits.
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0: Coming up, off to the movies with Michael, a movie with a really cool name, Heart of the Beast. Heart of the Beast. Sounds good, but is it any good? Michael's had a look. We'll run through the jungle and find out if it is. After this, a little bit of Credence. ABC Central Coast.

little bit of swamp rock for you. The Creedence Clearwater Revival run through the jungle. And I really didn't know much about Creedence, played their music forever.

0: And I always thought they were from the deep, dark south, you know, somewhere on the bayou down in alligator country. But they're all from California, Fogarty Brothers, and they just sort of created that sound that sounded like they were from the deep south. It's 8-6 ABC Central Coast, all clear on the roads. Trains are looking good too this morning, according to Transport for New South Wales, looking at the latest there from the Travel Alerts and Trackwork page. Nothing major to worry about on the intercity trains at this stage of the run, rolling nicely. Buses do replace trains between Newcastle Interchange and Gosford tomorrow at 1 a.m. and on Sunday at 3 a.m. And at Hawkesbury River and Cowan, trains may leave from different platforms. If travelling to Cowan, you may need to change at Hawkesbury River for a bus between 5:30 and 11:10 a.m. And Sunday's planned track work between Newcastle Interchange and Wyong has been cancelled. Extra trains will be running for the NRL Grand Final as well. Some people, you know, drive to a station and then jump onto a train, so that could be the case at Gosford or Woi Woi, or even further down the track at Hornsby and places like that, because it's one of the few venues where the trains pull up right at the stadium, you know, designed for the Olympics. But they all should be like that, but sadly, Moore Park isn't. It's pretty tough to get in and out of, but I do like the Olympic precinct. It's quite easy to get in and out of by train, so train might be the go, as long as they're not held up by a broken down freight train, which happened last Sunday for the Novocastrians and Central Coastians, because it had a knock-on effect up the line. It was a bit of a disaster, but anyway, they all made it there, and were in good voice. Should be a ripper. More coming up in sport with Simo.
1: It's okay, come on. Just a bad dream. We're not there anymore.
2: Heart of the Beast is a wilderness survival tale starring Brad Pitt, but it's his co-star who will probably attract the most attention, as the A-list Hollywood heavyweight is sharing the screen with a furry companion. Pitt plays James Belmont, a retired US Army Special Forces veteran. Dealing with the effects of PTSD, James has escaped in his light plane to the wilds of Alaska. It's a chance to put some distance between him and everyone else. His only companion is Odin, a military combat dog who also bears the scars of war. Odin has a mouthful of titanium and a prosthetic leg. He's a loyal companion, and the two explore the natural beauty of this wild land. The only person they meet is Watkins, J.K. Simmons, a retired miner who knows the landscape well and warns James to take care. While escaping an approaching storm, James has a heart attack flying his plane, and he and Odin crash land. They're both lost, injured, and unable to get help. These two companions will have to travel across the wilderness in a desperate bid to get home. James has plenty of survival skills, but Odin is pretty good too at staying alive and facing danger head on. Both will need their wits as they face multiple challenges, including fast-moving rapids and a pack of vicious wolves. Will the bond between man and dog be enough to save this pair and get them to safety?
3: You are the first person I've ever seen this far out. What kind of line of work are you in, James?
1: Army Special Forces retired.
3: Hey, did I notice some silver in your dog's mouth?
1: Owen was a combat scouting dog. Target hit him in the mouth with a brick.
3: Same ass get his leg?
1: Yeah.
3: I hope you gave that fella a piece of your mind.
1: I shot him in the head.
3: This region here is the heart of the beast. Most folks learn that the hard way.
2: Heart of the Beast is written by first-time feature screenwriter Cameron Alexander, and it's directed by David Ayer, an action filmmaker with credits like Suicide Squad and recent Jason Statham movies The Beekeeper and A Working Man. He also directed Brad Pitt in the war film Fury. There's not too much in the way of substance here. The story follows a standard lost-in-the-wilderness narrative that finds both man and dog facing every conceivable threat, from dangerous animals to treacherous river crossings, broken bones to hunger. We learn very little about James in the few flashbacks peppered throughout the film, and apart from the atrocities of war, the film tells us nothing about who he is.

0: He's just a stoic army veteran who relates to his dog, but not the rest of the world. Brad Pitt brings his star power to the role, but as with last year's F1 blockbuster, he's now reaching the limits of his action man Hollywood career. Odin the dog fares much better. Played for the most part by a canine actor called Uber, he's the real star of the show and is expressive and emotive in all the right places. It's his performance that will stay with you. The stunning scenery is also a winner, but if you think you're witnessing the wilds of Alaska, it's actually New Zealand standing in for the US state. Heart of the Beast is an old-fashioned sentimental drama that pairs its Hollywood star with a genuinely lovable pooch. It's like Deliverance with a dog and without the scary mountain men. 3 stars out of 5.
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1: 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I'll have a look at that. Coming up in While You Were Sleeping, an update on a much-loved ABC presenter who's in a bit of a bad way after being bowled over by an e-bike. Caroline Perryman will have the latest for you coming up in While You Were Sleeping.
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4: It's 6 o'clock. Good morning. Tony Matthews with ABC News. The United Arab Emirates says it will lead the investigation into the attempted hijacking of a passenger plane bound for Tel Aviv earlier this week. Here's Middle East correspondent Matthew Doran.
5: The fly-Dubai flight was more than 2 hours into its journey from Dubai to Tel Aviv when the crisis hit, as one of the pilots, an Omani national, is accused of stabbing his co-pilot and reportedly trying to crash the plane. Passengers stormed the cockpit and regained control. The United Arab Emirates has announced an investigation into the incident, including whether the pilot had any links to terrorist activity, and said it will lead the probe given the plane was Emirati registered, regardless of the fact the attack happened in the skies over Saudi Arabia and the majority of the passengers were Israeli. Israel's Prime Minister Benjamin Netanyahu says the pilot is still being interrogated, but claims there's evidence he had been radicalised.
4: Detectives from the Sex Crime Squad have charged a man over a sexual assault at Homebush in Sydney's Inner West last month. Police say a 23-year-old woman was walking near Flemington Station late on Friday, the 18th of September, when an unknown man stopped her, dragged her into nearby bushland and sexually assaulted her. The woman left shortly after and notified police. Following extensive inquiries, police arrested a 27-year-old Padstow man and have charged him with aggravated sexual assault, inflicting actual bodily harm, intentionally choking and stalking and intimidating. He's been refused bail to face Bankstown Court today. The eSafety Commissioner has ordered some of the world's biggest

0: gaming companies to step up their protection for children. It follows the first gaming audit under the Online Safety Act. The Commission has found age checks remain an issue for Fortnite and Minecraft, which largely rely on users declaring their ages. Commissioner Julie Inmangrad says there's been some improvement, but major differences have been revealed in the way platforms Roblox, Fortnite, Minecraft and Steam identify issues like exploitation, child grooming and extreme content. The New South Wales government is promising to introduce a bill for a labour hire licensing scheme aimed at protecting workers from being underpaid if re-elected in March. The proposed reforms come after an independent review earlier this year found a major contractor for the Western Sydney Airport Metro underpaid its staff and was suspected of tax and insurance fraud. The state government says the issue of fraudulent labour hire providers spans across multiple industries, and the new law would penalise non-compliant companies. Australian and Cambodian police are jointly investigating accused pedophile Mark Dennis's network and links to a Southeast Asian charity following his death after being charged with possessing child abuse material. Charlotte Grieve reports.
1: The deceased criminal barrister was returning from Cambodia, where he visited the high-profile charity Sunrise Cambodia, when he was arrested at Sydney Airport and charged with child abuse material offences. Dennis was found dead before the case went to trial, but a background briefing investigation has revealed police are still investigating his connections in Australia and Cambodia. The Australian and Cambodian police's cross-border investigation involves looking at Dennis's relationship to Sunrise Cambodia, where he was chairman from 2018 to 2020.
0: The Sydney Swans insist the AFL club's best and fairest medal should be awarded irrespective of off-field behaviour. Glenn Lauder reports.
2: Isaac Heaney's been named the Swans' Bob Skilton medalist for a third straight year, despite being suspended for breaching club standards over late-night partying in a Melbourne hotel. Heaney and three other teammates have also been interviewed by police investigating a sexual assault on the same night. No charges have been laid, and the ABC's not suggesting any wrongdoing on the part of the suspended players. The club's chair, Andrew Pridham, told the awards night the medal acknowledges on-field performances and that even though some may disagree, erasing a season of football would be in excess of a sanction. He's also acknowledged the decision does not diminish the club's concern and respect for everyone involved.
0: To the weather for New South Wales, widespread rain and possible thunderstorms across the southeast, showers and the chance of thunderstorms elsewhere except in the northeast. Thunderstorms possibly severe about the southern inland with heavy rainfall leading to flash flooding. Sydney's weather, showers developing more likely this afternoon and tonight, a top of 25 on the coast and 29 in the west.
3: Good morning, welcome to AM. I'm Rachel Mealy, coming to you from the lands of the Turrbal and Yuggera people in Brisbane. Israel's Prime Minister claims a pilot who attempted to hijack a passenger plane bound for Tel Aviv on Wednesday had been radicalised. The crisis was averted because of quick-thinking passengers who stormed the cockpit. And Benjamin Netanyahu says it will still be some days before the motive for the attack is properly known. Middle East correspondent Matthew Doran is in Jerusalem. He joined me a short time ago. Matthew, what's the Israeli Prime Minister had to say?
4: Rachel, good morning. He's given a bit more detail about what some of the passengers on board this plane have told him about their ordeal on Wednesday when it became clear that all was not right in the cockpit of this plane and that one of the pilots had attacked his co-pilot. That we are hearing things such as that when these Israeli passengers who stormed the cockpit dragged the pilot out and dragged the victim of this attack out of the plane and wrested back control of the flight as it was in the skies above Saudi Arabia, that the pilot who led this attack, an Omani national, was demanding or pleading with other members of the crew to kill him. That's something that Benjamin Netanyahu says is a clear indication that not only was this man wanting to cause significant harm to the passengers, but that he was, in Benjamin Netanyahu's own words here, suicidal on this mission that he led on Wednesday on board this fly-by-flight from Dubai to Tel Aviv. Benjamin Netanyahu is still being fed.

0: fairly cautious in some of his language, though. He is saying that it's still going to take some time for there to be a full understanding of what this man's motive was, whether or not he has ties to some of Israel's enemies, including Iran. That's something that Benjamin Netanyahu says could become clear in the next couple of days or so. But in an interview with Fox News overnight, Australia time, he has provided some detail as to early information that the interrogators, which at this point is being led by Saudi Arabia and the United Arab Emirates, but early information that they are learning about this man.
1: The attacker, the co-pilot who attacked the captain, is now being interrogated. But here's what we do know. First, we know that he underwent Islamist radical indoctrination. That appears to be something we're gathering from the information, his personal information.
2: The Israeli Prime Minister Benjamin Netanyahu and before him Matthew Doran in Jerusalem. The Australian Tax Office is facing a backlash from small business owners after it announced it will soon stop accepting tax payments by credit card. The ATO's move is in response to new rules that ban the practice of charging the customer a surcharge when they pay by credit or debit card. But business groups argue they need the option of paying their tax bills by card at times when cash flow is tight. Here's political reporter Nicole Asher.
3: A bolt from the blue for business owners after a week of tough economic news.
4: This announcement just came out of nowhere. This honestly feels like the nail in the coffin.
3: Accountant Belinda Rasso says she's been inundated with messages and calls from owners worried about how they'll pay their tax bills come December.
4: It's quite common practice for small businesses around the country with their cash flow needs to actually just get out a credit card, pay that that GST bill, pay their BAS, and then pay it off.
3: But the ATO's revealed it will stop accepting credit card payments from November 30. It's making the change because of a nationwide ban which kicked in yesterday on businesses and other organisations passing on debit and credit card fees to customers. In theory, it means a $4 coffee will cost $4, regardless of how you pay for it. But the business, be it a cafe or a hairdresser, or in this case the ATO, still has to pay a fee to the bank facilitating the card payment, meaning if they accept a payment by card, they now have to absorb that cost themselves. Nonetheless, Andrew McKellar from the Australian Chamber of Commerce and Industry says the ATO has made the wrong call.
5: It is hypocritical for the tax office to be saying this. They are expecting that small businesses should seek to absorb the cost from not being able to pass through these surcharges that come from credit cards. But they're saying, on the other hand, they will not absorb it themselves.
3: The Chamber of Commerce and Industry is calling on the ATO to reverse its decision to ban credit card payments.
5: In these circumstances, the government has got to look at the impact of this measure and understand the difficulty that it's creating for small business.
3: This is the latest front in a battle between the business sector and the government, with disquiet over looming tax changes and the introduction of Payday Super. Small business operators say they're feeling under siege. Shadow Treasurer Tim Wilson.
6: I've heard from many small business owners who are absolutely livid at what the ATO has done. They've already had to absorb the cost of Payday Super around their finance, and this is just a double blow.
3: In a notice about the change published by the ATO, it explains absorbing the credit card surcharge on tax payments would be inappropriate because it would in effect be transferring that cost onto the tax-paying public. Accountant Belinda Rasso argues the ATO should have at least given businesses more warning of the change. 12 months, she suggests, would have been more appropriate.
4: 2 months is not enough leeway. It is not enough time for people to organise themselves.
2: Accountant Belinda Rasso ending that report by Nicole Asher. We're used to hearing news about all sorts of farmers in Australia, but here's one you've probably never given much thought to: seaweed farmers. One scientist and businesswoman in Darwin has become a commercial seaweed farmer. She reckons Australia is missing a big opportunity. She says the crop can be used for everything from gels and thickeners to food and pharmaceuticals, and also for soil rehabilitation. Christy O'Brien reports.
7: So could you get the other tags out of that bag? Just like a couple.

0: It's not an invasive species, it's all native, which is pretty exciting. You can kind of see some other natural seaweeds growing onto the line there.
1: Seaweed is sometimes described as a wonder crop because, unlike other crops, it doesn't need fresh water, zero inputs are required, and it heals the ocean while it's growing. Professor Navid Mohammadi runs the Algae Innovation Hub at Murdoch University in Perth. He's researched extensively the use of seaweed and algae to treat wastewater from farms, aquaculture and other sources.
2: The seaweeds are very good in taking up the nutrients from the water, and these are the nutrients such as ammonium, nitrate, phosphate. If we don't remove them, they can actually cause other issues such as harmful algal bloom.
1: He sees it as a huge opportunity in Australia.
2: Significant need for finding alternative food in the for the future of human being. And algae and seaweed can play a significant role in this whole matrix.
1: Demand is growing, but the fragile climate-dependent supply chain is struggling to keep pace. More than 90% of seaweed farming occurs in just 6 countries, predominantly in Asia. Alison Jugood says that tight concentration means the industry is vulnerable to localised destructive weather and warming seas.
3: It's a multi-billion dollar industry globally. We have a slightly different model. But the process in which they grow out is very well established.
1: Her vision is to create a number of small seaweed hubs scattered throughout northern Australia to provide sustainable income, especially in remote Indigenous communities.
3: You might have a soil rehab area, so a closing down mine that needs to be serviced, and you don't want to be shipping in a bunch of fertiliser and biomass from interstate.
4: The figures seem lucrative. The National Oceanic and Atmospheric Administration in the United States say the seaweed industry has gross margins regularly hitting above 65% per crop and cite it as one of the fastest growing aquaculture industries in the world.
1: Alison Jugood is in talks with Indigenous elders in the Kimberley in Western Australia and Gove in the Northern Territory.
5: Christy O'Brien. And that's Early AM for today. Briefly in finance, oil is higher. The global benchmark Brent crude is trading at $102.54 US a barrel. I'm Rachel Mealy. It's 6:15.
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0: ABC Central Coast. Coming up in While You Were Sleeping, a very important update on one of the most loved voices of the ABC with Caroline Perryman. She's had a bit of a tough time, and it's a fear for many people. I've got a great friend who lives near a beautiful walking track in a high-rise place on the harbour at Newcastle, actually, a very good friend of my mum's, and said, gee, this must be a great asset to be able to walk straight out your door at Honeysuckle there. She's in a big high-rise unit thing. Her husband passed away, and she retired into there, and she said, I don't go anymore because the bikes come at me and I'm too scared. And I just thought, that's so sad that a person's sort of trapped in their apartment, and that's their backyard, really, and they can't use it because of their worry about the e-bikes. And it might be a real worry, a real concern, as we've heard with what's happened to one of the most loved voices on the ABC. We'll get an update on her condition in just a moment. I know you're all waiting for that, and I am too, with Caroline Perryman.
1: Traffic.
0: The road's looking great. No major problems to report. Just watch out around Raymond Terrace if you're heading north. Huge crowds coming. 10,000 a day, probably around 50,000 from all over New South Wales. Aboriginal and Torres Strait Islander people for the big Koori knockout. Our own Shauna Foley will be covering that for us after 8:30 here at ABC Central Coast. Hopefully hearing from some of the local folk who are a part of that. We have a very big Aboriginal and Torres Strait Islander community on the coast, but the roads will be pretty hectic around Raymond Terrace this morning. Also on the trains, no track work on Sunday. That's been laid aside because

0: of the grand final, but there will be track work on Saturday. They're saying in the early hours of the morning, 1 a.m. to 3 a.m, buses replace trains between Newcastle Interchange and Gosford. Trains run between Gosford and Central. Some to change timetables, though, so plan your trip. There'll be lots of buses, 12CN Gosford, all stations to Wyong and return, 41CN Newcastle Interchange, all stations to Fassiefern and return, and so on. So just have a look on the Transport for New South Wales alerts page for rail, and you'll see all of that. Just open up the cell that says buses replacing trains tomorrow 1 a.m. and you'll see all of the detail if you're an early worker in Sydney. I know a lot of people do those early shifts and rely on those trains. And I've just been watching on ABC TV this massive amount of rain and storms sweeping across Victoria that's taken out power and caused flash flooding and all the rest. It's beautiful and green at the moment, Victoria, too, driving through there on holidays. So let's hope that alleviates any bushfire risk in the future. But at the moment, there are some problems there. So maybe some of that rain will come our way. They're saying we do have the possibility of that, but it may miss us. It may go south, but there is a chance of showers tonight and into tomorrow, then clearing up by Sunday.
1: What happened?
2: Did they announce it?
1: You're kidding me.
3: I can't believe they won.
1: He tweeted, what?
2: It crashed.
1: When's it happening here?
3: Cancelled.
1: What went on?
2: While you were sleeping.
0: Caroline Perryman has the latest on wonderful Margaret Throsby, who's an incredible contributor and a real icon. We all look up to her.
4: It's so sad, this story, when we heard what happened. But if you're not aware, of course, yesterday we heard in the news that the number of children being admitted with e-bike accidents and scooter injuries to Sydney Children's Hospital has quadrupled in the last 4 years. But of course, it's not always children, is it? And we heard earlier that legendary ABC broadcaster Margaret Throsby was hit by an e-bike in the Illawarra last week. Now, she was walking along a popular coastal track at the time and suffered extensive head injuries and broken bones and is really facing a very long road to recovery. So she's now 84 and she's still in hospital as of yesterday, almost 1 week after being struck by the rider and a passenger while on her regular morning walk in Bulleye. So what happened was she was thrown to the path after colliding with the e-bike, breaking her hip and thumb and bleeding a lot from the head, of course. Doctors did suspect that she had another broken bone in her hand, and we understand that will be confirmed with x-rays later this week. So what the update is, she's required a pins and plate surgery to repair her hip while nursing two hematomas in her head and abrasions to her body. So, she's not young. She's in her 80s going through this. Now, she's expected to remain in hospital for at least another week, according to her daughter, Holly, who has spoken to the Sydney Morning Herald. She says her mother is faring well in these difficult circumstances. Her spirits are up and down, says Holly. She's in quite a lot of pain, just coming to terms with how long the process will take. Now, it's also, thinking about the riders involved, because they're just kids. Well, they actually weren't. They were two adults. What happened was, two adults and a teenage girl were walking along the track when this collision occurred. They gave Margaret first aid while the bike riders, who Holly says were remorseful and took responsibility for the accident, called the police. So there were a lot of people on the track at the time, which makes you wonder why the e-bikes are allowed on the track in the first place. Mm. So one of the boys apparently removed his shirt and made a pillow for Margaret at the time. Mm. So they did stand by and they did contact police. Neither is expected to be charged over the crash. Now, paramedics arrived 15 minutes later. They gave her a leave before transporting Margaret to hospital. Holly was actually in the area at the time and was called to the scene. She says it was really quite shocking when she arrived, but she's since been in contact with the rider's dad, who has expressed concerns for her mother's welfare. That's all very well and good, isn't it? But don't do it in the first place. It's all good to say sorry, and it's good that they're doing that and they didn't write off. But the problem is, we've had someone in here in our studio, and I've mentioned this before when we've done stories like this, who walked out of a cinema hit by a cyclist and knocked to the ground, almost died.
0: Serious brain injuries.
4: Yeah. And recovered.
0: And that's
4: but,
0: catastrophic.
4: You know, not
0: that,
4: quite
0: that's
4: the same.
0: Lifelong injuries. Disability,
4: so
0: yeah.
4: I know when I now walk onto a path, I never assume it's. I always look left and right because you don't know who's coming down.
0: Well, backing the car out too, it's a terrible feeling
4: well,
0: now backing
4: true,
0: the car out
4: yeah.
0: because you really don't know if they're coming. I mean, won't speculate about Margaret's case, and it sounded like they acted very well after the accident. But it is a legal requirement, Caroline, to have a bell on a bike if you're on a shared pathway. Now, I don't know, or a hooter or a horn, I'm never hearing it. When I'm on the shared pathways at Kincumber or Gosford or around Tuggera Lakes, I am not hearing ring, ring, ring, ring. I'm not hearing the bell. Mm. Now, that's a legal requirement.
4: Mm, that's interesting. So maybe they're not on these bikes.
0: Sorry, don't get me started. Don't get me started.
4: Well, no, because it can lead to catastrophic injury.
0: This is one solution that's already there. Yeah. It's an old solution. Mm. But that technology
4: don't you remember
0: we have.
4: Having them on our bikes? I used to love it when you go, ding,
0: you'd
4: ding,
0: always
4: ding.
0: Ring the bell. Ding, ding, ding, ding, ding, ding.
4: Behind you, coming up behind.
0: Yeah, coming up.
4: But the shared pathways are really interesting too. Shared pathways. I was on a road in Sydney parallel to Pennant Hills Road. So it's quite busy.
0: Busy, yeah.
4: There were big cycle patterns drawn on it, you know, printed on the road, saying it was a cycle road, but it was for cars. Like, I just went, I couldn't believe it. That it was like, is this a cycle road or is it a car road? Like, I don't think we've quite got it right, the balance between where bikes can go and where cars can go.
0: Well,
4: but we're also talking about illegal bikes.
0: Yeah, that's
4: here.
0: Right. I don't know if this one was one that was modified to go fast. It could have been a proper one that only does 25.
4: That's right,
0: And that's legal.
4: Yeah. And I'll get to that in just a moment in my next story. But let me just, if you... just to finish up with Margaret Throsby, did you know 55 years at the ABC, she joined in 67, first woman to read the national radio news in 75, 3 years later became the first woman to present the national television news. So she's a groundbreaker. She's my hero. So, and it's just, look, anybody, not just someone well known, any person of that age or anybody that ends up in hospital because of something that really shouldn't have happened. You know, you're on your regular walk.
0: Yeah.
4: It's just...
0: And I wish her a speedy recovery, but sometimes things like that are really debilitating.
4: Well, she's been a groundbreaker in everything. This might lead to change.
0: Well, yeah, at least, you know, people using their bells and being policed in regard to that and giving pedestrians a fair chance. And it's mums with prams. It's not just older people.
4: Oh, that's exactly right. Children.
0: Yeah.
4: There they go.
0: There's the e-bike, ABC Central Coast, whizzing by. Oh, he nearly hit me. Caroline Perryman, while you were sleeping. It's more on bikes?
4: Staying with the theme, because this was a big event yesterday that happened in Western Sydney, because people are increasingly concerned about these traumatic injuries that are being suffered by people because of illegal e-bikes. And they're being now sent to the crusher. So yesterday, 23 illegal e-bikes were destroyed and turned into scrap metal at this wrecking facility in Blacktown. The first to be crushed under new legislation. Now, they were seized on the Northern Beaches under these new powers that were given to police to confiscate and dispose non-compliant e-bikes. So police could previously seize and destroy them, but only after a lengthy court process. So that's now changed. So... at a live demonstration yesterday, the Minister for Transport, John Graham, says it's where illegal e-bikes go to die. He says he's urging riders to do the right thing, saying if you are on a high-powered bike, tampered with your bike, if it's illegal, going too fast, it will be seized and crushed. So he says, I just don't want to say we don't know about the Margaret Throsby
0: incident. No, we're not linking,
4: so we're not linking
0: that
4: those
0: to that, no.
4: two. But I thought it was interesting because this is an ABC story. And I thought, wow, this is really interesting. So Transport for New South Wales legislation states legal e-bikes must have a maximum continuous power of 500 watts, motor function that cuts out at 6 kilometres per hour if the rider is not pedalling, and must not exceed 25 k's per hour.
0: Yeah.
4: They're the restrictions. You can read more on that story online
0: and that's
4: on
0: pretty
4: the ABC.
0: Safe. That's pretty safe. Yeah, they're a good thing if used well.
4: And So the song, there's no e-bike song.
0: This is a lovely song. It's the right one.
4: And we've got the local news with Emma Simpkin coming up.
0: Thank you, Caroline Perryman, ABC Central Coast, and we're all wishing Margaret all the best.

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1: And they all ring their bells. ABC Central Coast, Katie Malua, 9 million bicycles. 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
2: Simpkin with ABC Local News. Construction is getting underway on a new ambulance station for Lisseroe. The government committed to three new stations for the Central Coast in 2022, with Lisseroe the first to be delivered. The member for the entrance, David Meehan, says he doesn't support the location that's been identified for the proposed station in Berkeley Vale.
3: My view that there's industrial land in the area that might be used as well. Ambulance have a view that their data indicates the location they've identified with council would be the better one. So we need to work through it and come up with the best solution for the community.
2: The newly elected mayor of the Central Coast says he would support a move to a popularly elected mayor. Currently, the councillors elect the mayor and any change would require a referendum at the next local government election in 2028. Mayor John McNamara says bringing in a mayor voted for by the community would be a positive step forward.
4: Yeah, absolutely. Yeah, look, we're only going to have 9 councillors, remember, at the next election. Then after that, as I say, like if you had 9 councillors at the 2032 election and a popularly elected mayor, that could be an outcome if that process was followed.
2: The New South Wales government is promising to introduce legislation aimed at protecting workers from fraudulent labour hire providers. It comes after a major contract was terminated for the Western Sydney Airport Metro project due to staff being underpaid and suspected insurance and tax fraud, according to findings released earlier this year from an independent investigation. Workplace Health and Safety Minister Sophie Kotsis says the government would introduce a labour hire licensing scheme aimed at protecting workers if re-elected next year.
5: We've been hearing these stories from farmers, from unions, from businesses who have been calling on the government and the Modern Slavery Committee, who have raised similar concerns about labour hire providers operating in the horticulture sector and beyond.
2: With the road death toll tracking higher than this time last year, Central Coast motorists are being urged to be patient and slow down this long weekend. Warmer weather, school holidays and the NRL Grand Final are expected to increase traffic across the region. Police Minister Yasmin Catley says one road crash death is one too many.
6: Please drive safely. We know that our road deaths this year are too high. In fact, every death is too high. We want to make sure that people do the right thing. And that means don't speed, slow down. You want to get to your destination.
2: Australia's biggest Indigenous sporting and cultural gathering, the Koori Knockout, kicks off at Raymond Terrace today. Darkinjung Waters missed out on competing in the juniors this year, but will be playing in both the women's and men's division. Committee member Jonathan Wright says the women's side will be the first to hit the field this afternoon.
7: And the coach, he's been with us since the first year. He really loves his footy. Obviously works with the Roosters and he loves coming back to the community. And Lalani, obviously playing with Gold Coast Titans. So she's a massive inclusion for the girls, but also got some really good local talent too. We just need to get that first game.
2: Newcastle Knights coach Justin Holbrook says Harrison Graham is the obvious choice to replace the suspended Phoenix Crosland at hooker in Sunday's grand final. Crosland was suspended for 4 games after an early guilty plea for his illegal hip drop tackle on Penrith's Nathan Cleary. Holbrook says he named Crosland at number 9 in case he was cleared, but Graham will now be the one to step up.
8: Yeah, I felt like I didn't want to replace that jersey for the last game of the year. So, we've got some... obviously, Harrison Graham's played a lot this year, so that's the obvious replacement, and that's what we'll go with.
2: And Sydney Swans forward Isaac Heaney has been named the AFL club's best and fairest for 2026. Nick Parmenter reports.
9: Heaney was stood down along with 4 teammates for breaching club standards over late-night partying following a match in Melbourne on the 16th of August. Police are separately investigating an allegation of sexual assault on the same night, with Heaney, James Jordan, Nick Blakey and Chad Warner interviewed by police. No charges have been laid and the ABC is not suggesting any wrongdoing on the part of the suspended players. Heaney had already polled enough votes to be named the Bob Skilton medal winner, with the club confirming he remained eligible despite the ban. His future at the club remains in doubt, despite being contracted until the end of 2028.
2: A look at the weather for the Central Coast. Becoming cloudy today with a medium chance of showers later this afternoon and this evening. A top of 29 in Gosford, 28 at the entrance. I better have a look at the weekend forecast for you. Tomorrow, cloudy with a very high chance of showers. Also the chance of a thunderstorm and 23. Sunday, partly cloudy with a slight chance of a shower. Also the chance of a thunderstorm in the morning and 25 the top. And I've realised, Scott, I need to look to Monday. I don't normally go to Monday. But it is a public holiday. Some people have got Monday off.
1: I think you're working.
2: I'm working, so I forgot that it was a holiday.
1: Stop.
2: Monday, partly cloudy, with a top of 25.
1: Now, look out the window there now.
2: Sunshine.
1: No, out towards Caroline. And you'll see there's a rogue bogong moth that's bombing us.
2: I'm worried he's lost his mates. Is it the same one that was here yesterday?
1: I don't know if he's the one that was captured before. I'd love to see him go out and join the crew and where they're going to go. But it's buzzing. It's impossible to catch. And we're going to talk about them in just a moment because I don't know about you, but if you've been driving around, you may have seen hordes of them. I went out to Warimba yesterday and they were all over the place.
2: They were swarming at my house and I got home from work and it was quite warm. And I said, why are all the doors shut? And I've opened the doors.
1: And in they come.
2: And all the children screamed at me, the moths, the moths. But anyway, they're in the house now.
1: Anyway, we're going to be catching up with an expert and also lady beetles who are much nicer for some people. They're all turning up on the beach for some reason. What is going on?

0: a song called Attack of the Moths. Anyway, they're nice and furry and they can't hurt you. So if you swallow one, they're good protein as well. Don't worry about it.
1: Traffic.
0: And on the roads, no major accidents or incidents at this stage of the run, all looking good. Nothing really major to slow you down that we can see. Let us know if you've seen anything there. A little bit of track work early tomorrow morning on the trains, with buses replacing trains. But other than

0: that at this stage, fingers crossed, the commute is looking rather good this morning. So hopefully we'll be able to stay that way right across the long weekend as people head off for holidays, with the kids particularly. Take care in the car. As we heard from Yasmin Catley, the member for Swansea and Police Minister, the police do not want to be going to those sorts of incidents. They're the ones that really impact them very, very badly and change the lives of families. So take it easy out there on the roads.
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ABC Central Coast Blondie and Heart of Glass. It's 18 to 7. And on the text from Johnny, hi Scott, what are the proposed sites for the Berkeley Vale Ambulance Station? Thanks. Well, coming up in about 10, 15 minutes, we'll have that full interview that Emma Simpkin from ABC Central Coast News recorded yesterday with the member for the entrance. And all of the details are in that one, Johnny. So keep listening. Construction's finally getting underway for the new Lizaro station. The government committed to three new stations for the Central Coast in 2022, with Lizaro the first to be delivered, and that's at construction stage now. The member for the entrance, David Meehan, says he doesn't support the location that's been identified for the proposed station in Berkeley Vale. It's a greenfield site.

0: He said there are cleared sites, there are much better sites in the industrial area that would be better suited. And we'll get all of the detail for you, Johnny, coming up. I'm really interested too, actually. I want to see where they were proposing to put it and where the member for the entrance wants it to go. So that story on the way. Your question will be answered, Johnny. Thanks for your text, 0467 922 684, if you want to get in touch with us. And we're happy to oblige.
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0: 1-300-925-222 is the number. Time to get your brain into gear for our daily quiz. You might even be near this site, listening to us on the app, on your early morning walk. Watch out for those e-bikes. Another multiple choice for you. Now, don't cheat. Don't look it up. You could look it up. Usually, you can't with these. They're usually so Central Coast centric that only we know the answer out of the archive or something. But you could look this one up, but don't. Now, another multiple choice. The question is, how long is the Long Jetty? How long is Long Jetty? Is it A, 500 metres, B, 650 metres, or C, 351 metres? 1-300-925-222 is the number.
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0: And there are a few jetties there. Which are pretty long too, but the one that is the Long Jetty is there as well. The question is, how long is Long Jetty? 1-300-925-222. Is it A, 500 metres, B, 650 metres, or C, 351 metres? 1-300-925-222 is that number.

0: Holly Kroll, Downhearted, and Anne at Norahville, I should say, is on the line. Good morning, Anne.
1: Hi, Scott.
0: You probably do that walk from Norahville. You'd walk past the long jetty.
1: I have been round there, yep.
0: It's a long way, though, isn't it? That would be a long way through the Red Gum Forest and over the bridge and around.
1: It's too long for me, but I've been over that way.
0: That's a hell of a journey. Yeah, it's lovely there, though.
1: Really?
0: Now, this is a good brain teaser, and I'm glad I know for a fact that you didn't cheat and Google it.
1: Landline, so.
0: Good on you. No, that's the way. Your cognition is great. How long is the long jetty? Is it A, 500 metres, B, 650 metres, or C, 351 metres?
1: Well, I'm going to go for C. It just, 500 and 650 just sound a bit long for me, and they sound like the numbers are too rounded off. And I'm thinking about a swimming pool that, you know, Olympic swimming pool that's 50 metres, which is, you know, that's quite long. So then you go more and more and more, so I'm going to go for C.
0: And you know what's great about your answer is the logic of how you worked it out. That's exactly what the quiz is about, trying to get your brain kicking in. And the way I've looked at it, I've seen it. Now, how would I measure the distance, right? 50 metre swimming pool, put them end to end, and you've done it. You've done it. Absolutely fantastic. Well done, Anne. Oh, well done.
1: Thank you.
0: Okay. So that's,
1: well, you have a good day.
0: You have a good one too. And I don't know if you could swim from the end, because you could pretty much walk from the end, particularly at low tide. It's pretty shallow.
1: I was looking out there the other day and the lake was so low. I was thinking I could go probably halfway across for where I see,
0: Yeah, you could wander across. And I guess that's why they had to make the long jetty so long, was when the ferry services were our way of getting around. They no doubt needed to get it out where there was a bit of depth for them.
1: Yeah, go into deep water.
0: Yeah, possibly, yeah. Thanks for that, Anne. Well done.
1: Okay. Thanks, Scott.
0: Have a great day at lovely Norahville.
1: Yep, thank you.
0: And it's not even one of the long ones. I mean, it doesn't even rank in the top 20 of long jetties. It's just great, isn't it? We've grabbed the name and no one else can have the name now. But there are jetties that are so much longer. The longest jetty in Australia is the Lucinda Jetty, north of Townsville, which stretches 5.76 kilometres. Now, I don't know if that one really qualifies, because there's a jetty next to it, which is pretty long, the old Sugar Wharf, where you can fish and can walk. But the long one, the 5.76 kilometre one that goes right out into the Hinchinbrook Channel, right out towards Hinchinbrook Island, and it's quite shallow in parts there, it's not a public one. It's great fishing place, though. You can go under there and catch huge fingermark and barramundi and all sorts of wild and wonderful things. It's a pretty amazing jetty, that one. But I don't class that one. I reckon the Busselton one is probably the winner. And I haven't been to this, so let us know if you have. Is it worth visiting? It's the Busselton Jetty, 1.84 kilometres, 1.14 miles long. It's the longest timber-piled wooden jetty in the Southern Hemisphere, and a major tourist attraction featuring a train,

0: So you take the train out and an underwater observatory at the end. I want to go there. Have you been there, Caroline? You been to that one? The Busselton one? You have. Was it good? Long. Long. Yeah. Yeah, they run a triathlon up and down it. Oh, right. Right, and if you get hot, you just jump off the side and plunge into the water. That's really interesting. Gee, that's a goal. That would be a great triathlon to do, wouldn't it? The Busselton Triathlon. Sharky, though. She said Sharky. The Port Germain Jetty, which is a fishing pier, 1.53 kilometres long, originally built longer. It was around 1.68, but a bit fell off. It's historically renowned as one of the longest wooden jetties. It's a beautiful one. The Urangan Pier, Great Sandy Strait, Queensland. I've never been to any of these. I've got to go to all of these. A Great Sandy Strait, Queensland, 868 metres long in Harvey Bay. It was originally nearly a K long, but a section was removed, and that's a beautiful one. And the Beachport Jetty Fishing Pier, this is rounding out the top five of jetties, at Beachport, South Australia, 772 metres long, historically longer, over 1.2 kilometres. It's the second longest jetty remaining in South Australia behind the Germain Jetty, and I've visited none of them other than the Long Jetty, which isn't long at all. ABC Central Coast, good morning, and plenty to talk about on the program. Getting back to our texter this morning, wanted to know more about the location of the new ambulance station at Berkeley Vale. The member for the entrance, David Meehan, spoke to Emma Simpkin in regards to this, and as we heard in the news, back in 2022, the state government committed to new ambulance stations. Here's David Meehan speaking with Emma Simpkin just after the shovels went into the ground at Lizaro yesterday to talk about the new station.
1: It's in a very good location for servicing people in the entrance electorate from Wyoming all the way up to Aringba. It's right next to Lizaro Railway Station on Railway Crescent, to give people an idea of where it will be located. So construction has started. There's a construction hoarding up. Lipman, which is a builder, they're building Lizaro as well as two other ambulance stations concurrently up in the Hunter area. And this will augment our public health on the Central Coast. And, I mean, it's a real, you know, thing to celebrate. The ambulance paramedics who will staff Lizaro are already employed. They're working out of Bado Bay Station at the moment. So we already have the advantage of those staff. But in terms of coverage and response, Lizaro will really be an important plugging of the gap, if you like, of response over in the western part of our electorate of the entrance.
2: How come it's taken this long to get to this point? Why has it been finding the right location? Has it been the funding? Like, what's gone on behind the scenes that it's taken years to actually get to a sod turning stage?
1: It's nothing to do with funding, and people need to be clear about that. The funding of the program of 30 new ambulance stations across New South Wales, $615 million, has been baked into the budget for some time now. It's really down to two things: staffing, and we've made, you know, leaps and bounds in getting the 500 paramedics we promised recruited and delivered across the state. We now have 86 new paramedics on the Central Coast. 25 of those, as I said, are at Bado Bay. They'll come over to Lizaro. The main problem is finding a location. So ambulance have a system where they pinpoint based on triple O calls and projected population growth and accessibility information. They have a computer system that pinpoints preferred areas, but then you've got to find the site. And Lizaro, in the scheme of things, was a reasonably easy one because there was industrial land there that came onto the market.
2: Is that why we haven't got an announcement on Kingcumber and Berkeley Vale yet?
1: Well, Kingcumber is very difficult to find a site, is what I've

0: been advised that they're still working through that and trying to come up with one. Berkeley Vale's site has been identified on Wyong Road at the intersection with Boondilla Parade. That's existing council-owned land. Council voted the other week to agree to enter into discussions with the state government, well, Ambulance New South Wales, about the acquisition of that site and the planning for that site. Now, I've already flagged with the minister concerns that have been raised by me, by my community in Berkeley Vale, that the site that's been chosen is currently a public recreation area, right near that intersection. And notwithstanding Berkeley Vale's a lovely green area, the availability of public recreation areas in the location is limited. So I'm very concerned to be watching how Berkeley Vale develops. If Ambulance cannot accommodate some public recreation within its plans, I won't support the current Berkeley Vale preferred site of Ambulance.
1: I'm just confused. With the announcements, like when the government chooses three locations, Lissero, Kincumber, Berkeley Vale, in what, like, what's the, I guess, the timelines and I guess the due diligence? If there's nowhere in Kincumber to actually put one, why are we saying we'll have one in Kincumber? And now you're saying a location's been found in Berkeley Vale, but it may not be suitable.
0: These are preferred locations, and there's a whole bunch of locations being looked at in Kincumber. So it's a process that's being worked through.
2: There's the member for the entrance, David Meehan, so there's still a bit of conjecture about where to go in Berkeley Vale, the green site that could possibly be better for public recreation or wildlife is one that he doesn't prefer. And suggestions too that the old Kincumber police station would be just perfect for a new ambulance station as well. So that solves that problem. Perhaps a lot of local people suggesting that. So we'll continue to cover that story. There's the member for the entrance, David Meehan there. It's 7.

0: It's 7 o'clock. Good morning. Tony Matthews with ABC News. Israel's Prime Minister has claimed a pilot who attempted to hijack a passenger plane bound for Tel Aviv on Wednesday had been radicalised. Middle East correspondent Matthew Doran reports.
1: The Omani national is accused of attacking his co-pilot on Wednesday, stabbing him and forcing their plane from Dubai to Tel Aviv into a nosedive before passengers stormed the cockpit and wrested back control. Benjamin Netanyahu has told Fox News the man is still being interrogated.
2: We know that he underwent Islamist radical indoctrination. That appears to be something we're gathering from the information, his personal information.
1: But the Prime Minister says it would still be some days before more is known about the motive and whether the pilot had any links to Israel's enemies, such as Iran. Two Australians were passengers on the flight.
0: A Sydney man will face court today accused of choking and sexually assaulting a woman in bushland near Homebush. Jessica Kidd reports.
3: The 23-year-old woman was walking near Flemington Station at Homebush late at night last month when the man dragged her into nearby bushland and sexually assaulted her. The woman was able to leave shortly afterwards and notified police. Detectives from the Sex Crimes Squad raided a home at Padstow yesterday, seizing several items for forensic examination. They arrested a 27-year-old man and have charged him with aggravated sexual assault, inflicting actual bodily harm, choking without consent, taking a person, and stalking and intimidation. He's been refused bail to face court today.
0: Some platform doors will remain closed on the Southwest Metro line when it opens due to safety concerns. The Southwest line will run between Sydenham and Bankstown and is expected to open this month. Six out of the 360 platform doors on the line will remain closed after the National Rail Regulator raised concerns about gaps between the train and curved sections of platform at four stations. State Transport Minister John Graham says the alternative would have been to delay the opening of the line.
4: It is something that's been known right from the start of the project that this would be a challenge. The government view is this is a temporary safety measure, but we obviously are talking to the National Rail Regulator and they've got a right to have their own view about the safety systems operating on the railway.
0: Australia's eSafety Commissioner is calling on the world's largest gaming platforms to boost their child safety protections. A new transparency report by the Commissioner examined how the major gaming platforms are protecting users from serious harms between October 2025 and March this year. The information was provided under compulsory notices issued to the makers of Roblox, Minecraft, Fortnite and Steam. The report found significant gaps between each provider in how they're preventing and responding to serious harm and offensive or unlawful content. Migration agents gaming the visa system will be targeted in a federal government crackdown to be announced today. Assistant Citizenship Minister Julian Hill will unveil further details of Labor's migration overhaul during a speech in Sydney. In the government sights are lawyers lodging baseless visa claims and those profiting from attempts to game the migration system. The government's flagging restrictions focusing on predatory lawyers and agents working in the sector. Australian and Cambodian police are jointly investigating accused pedophile Mark Dennis's network and links to celebrated charity Sunrise Cambodia following his death after being charged with possessing child abuse material. Charlotte Grieve reports.
5: The top criminal barrister was charged with possessing and transmitting child abuse material in January, but was found dead before entering a plea. A background briefing investigation has discovered the cross-border investigation, codenamed Operation Queenstown, is now looking into Mr. Dennis's connections in Australia and Cambodia. Mr. Dennis was chairman of Sunrise Cambodia from 2018 to 2020. The organisation said it is unaware of the police investigation and that had been advised by Cambodian police that no current or former child in Sunrise's care had been identified in connection with any of the charges against Mr. Dennis.
0: The governor of the US state of Tennessee has ordered a review of the state's capital punishment process after a death row inmate survived two doses of the drug that was meant to kill her. North America correspondent Lauren Day reports.
6: Krista Pike would have been the first woman to be executed in the state in more than 200 years. She and her then-boyfriend were convicted of killing their 19-year-old classmate, Colleen Slemmer, in 1995 in a gruesome crime that gained national attention, in part because they carved a pentagram into her chest, a symbol associated with satanic groups. Her execution was called off after she survived two doses of pentobarbital. Tennessee Governor Bill Lee has ordered a review of the state's capital punishment process and has paused another planned execution scheduled for December.
0: French riot police have faced off against high school students who've taken to the streets to demand more education funding. Europe correspondent Mazoe Ford reports.
7: Out of the classroom and onto the streets. French school students made makeshift barriers with bins and set them on fire to protest teacher shortages and run down school facilities. They're now at a political flashpoint at a sensitive moment for France as it faces record debt and a looming presidential election. The government has criticised the violence in some of the protests but concedes the issues raised need to be addressed.
0: Sydney's fleet of K-Set trains is officially retiring today after 40 years of operations across the network. Nandini Deer has more.
8: For its last day on the Sydney Trains timetable, a special round trip has been scheduled for the final K-Set train. Departing Central Station in Sydney CBD just after 10:30 this morning, the train will head north to Hornsby and travel across the Harbour Bridge before terminating at Olympic Park in the west just before 1 o'clock in the afternoon. The K-Set's final tour yesterday morning had to be paused due to ongoing safety concerns of train surfing and vandalism on the stainless steel trains. Today's farewell is aimed at giving train lovers in Sydney a final opportunity to ride the K-Set before the fleet retires from the tracks.
0: Thousands of league players and supporters are converging on Raymond Terrace near Newcastle for this year's annual Currie Knockout. More than 180 teams from across the state will descend on the town today for the four-day tournament. It will feature sides from across the state with more than 10,000 people set to attend each day. Wellington Wedgetails coach Wiradjuri man Nathan Towney is also the Deputy Vice-Chancellor of the University of Newcastle. He says the Currie Knockout provides a vital opportunity for Indigenous people to connect.
9: It's become the largest gathering of Aboriginal people in the country. So, you know, it really is a significant event. There's a lot of sort of services. There's a big health precinct that'll be on show over here.
0: Now with sport, here's Chris Mitchell.
10: Daly Cherry Evans is preparing to play his last game in the NRL and says hopes for a fairy tale finish won't distract him. The Sydney Roosters star, who's leaving for the Super League at the end of the season, says he's hoping to help his side win their first premiership since 2019 when they faced the Knights on Sunday.
11: The end is near, but I think it's the moment I allow myself to start thinking about all those sorts of fairy tales and storylines. I'll distract myself from what actually needs to be done this week.
10: Sydney Swans forward Isaac Heaney has been named the AFL club's best and fairest, despite being suspended for breaching club standards. Australia have been drawn in the same group as India for cricket's World Cup, and they'll begin their campaign against them in Cape Town on October 7th next year. Australia have been placed in Group A with India, Pakistan, Afghanistan, the co-host Zimbabwe, and a qualifier. The Tasmania Jack Jumpers' Taron Armstrong hit a game-winning bucket with just 5 seconds left as they beat Melbourne United 84-82 in basketball's NBL. And Australian tennis player Alex de Minaur is through to the round of 16 at the China Open after a straight sets victory over Argentina's Mariano Navone.
0: Briefly in finance, US stocks recovered from early losses to close slightly higher overnight. The Australian share market is set to open higher later this morning with the SPY futures index up 1.5%. The global benchmark Brent crude is higher at $102.37 per barrel. And the Aussie dollar is down at 69.29 US cents. Looking at the weather, widespread rain and possible thunderstorms across the southeast, showers and the chance of thunderstorms elsewhere except in the northeast. Thunderstorms possibly severe about the southern inland with heavy rainfall leading to flash flooding. Sydney's weather, showers developing more likely this afternoon and tonight. A top of 25 degrees on the coast and 29 in the west. Right now it's 18 degrees on the coast and it's 15 in Penrith. The time now, 10:07.
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1: If you ride a motorbike or a bicycle, have you been hit by the bogong moths? You can't miss them, can you? There's so many of them fluttering around. Would hurt if you're at speed on a motorbike, if you cop one in the face. It certainly does on a bicycle, so I'm sure it'd be worse on a motorbike. A lot of talk about the bogong moths this year. It's good news that they're bouncing back because people were really worried about them. But they've had some good seasons out west and they've got a bit off track, apparently, all the ones that are here on the coast. But another bug is turning up on local beaches as well, a much-loved bug. What and why? An expert with the latest next. Weather-wise, it's interesting. It's interesting. It'll be good to talk to the Bureau later on because Victoria's been absolutely saturated with heavy rain, flash flooding and power issues due to the rain and wind, and they've had quite a dousing. I don't know if it's going to make it this far north. The Bureau are saying mostly cloudy, 29 for a top today, and then dropping way back to 23 and rain on Saturday, fog, and then sunny on Sunday. So if we do get some of it, that would be good. But Victoria's had an absolute dunking of some really heavy rain and flash flooding right across the state. So sort of not good short-term, but probably good in the long-term. 12 past 7, ABC Central Coast. You might have noticed the return of the bogong moth. We've got one rogue who made it into the studio last night. Glenn Lauder was working out of our studio for news radio, and I think it was his friend. I think they were sharing the night together. And there are so many of them right across the Central Coast. And I bet what a boon for the bird life when you think about it. The magpies who are nesting and all those other beautiful birds, the whip birds and the, everything would be the butcher birds. Oh,

0: I'm sure you enjoy a bit of wildlife as well.
1: Absolutely.
0: Hey, what's going on with the ladybirds? Those beautiful red and black.
1: The moths. And now the ladybirds. So what's happening with the ladybirds washing up on our beaches? It's a chain reaction. So most of coastal New South Wales is drought affected. So what is happening is as the plants are struggling to survive, there's been a massive increase in aphids. And aphids are ladybugs' favourite food. So we've got millions of ladybugs feasting on the aphids. And then last week when we were hit with those strong westerly winds, they all got blown off to the coast. And they've ended up over the ocean where they sadly drop dead with exhaustion and wash up on the beach.
0: Because their little sets of wings come out from those beautiful, shiny, red, black dotted cases, don't they? And then they fly to the next bush. Is that how they get around?
1: That's exactly right. They basically just follow the food.
0: And they're great for our flowering plants, are they? The roses and the natives as well?
1: Well, the reason that ladybirds are so important is that they're pollinators for a start, and they're also really vital for biological pest control. So they'll do a better job than any pest spray. They eat all the pests you don't want on your plants, like aphids and scale and mealybugs.
0: And how can we attract them into our gardens? And I guess there's nothing we can do about them being blown away.
1: No, there's not. That was just an unfortunate weather event. But we do want them in our gardens, apart from the fact that they're so cute. Avoiding pesticides is the number one. And planting flowering native plants, because they just love things like bottle brush and wattle and banksia, everlasting daisies, and also herbs, flowering herbs. If you let your herbs go to seed, that is, and flower, that's fantastic. They also drink a lot of water, which a lot of people don't think about with insects, is how much water they need. Because they're so small, they need a really shallow dish, like an old plant pot.
0: Oh, so you put out a watering dish for them?
1: Yeah, absolutely. And just fill it up with some pebbles so they don't drown, so they've got something to stand on. And that will ensure that they really want to stay in your garden.
0: ABC Central Coast, it's 7:15. Have you been seeing them, the ladybugs washed up in the tide line? Beautiful little red and black jewels they are, and the stuff of nursery rhymes, or sometimes different colours too, Caroline was saying as well. Is that right, Natalie?
1: That is. Do you know we have over 500 species of native ladybird?
0: Really?
1: Yeah.
0: Are they all different colours? Because the only one I've ever noticed is the glossy red one with the black spots.
1: Yeah, there's orange and yellow. It's really interesting how many different types there are. Most of them aren't even catalogued yet.
0: Wow. Isn't that great that you can... a bogong moth's just come in. The dog's going to get it. So really, you could go out and find a new species of ladybird or ladybug.
1: You could, absolutely. Jump on iNaturalist and log it.
0: Yeah, great stuff. ABC Central Coast, the bogong moths, of course, are the big topic of conversation, but Natalie mentioned to us what's going on with the ladybirds as well, the ladybugs. They're all hovering everywhere. Why are they here? Is it similar to why the ladybirds are on the beach?
1: It is actually, yeah, very closely related. Those westerly winds just blew all the bogong moths to the coast, which is not where they were headed. They're actually headed to the Australian Alps, where they go on their annual migration, and the winds blew them off course. So, yes, they're here, not by their own choice. They actually navigate by the Milky Way and the stars, which is really interesting. So only humans and birds, they're the only other species that can do that. So the reason they can't get back to where they're going is because of all the light pollution. It just sends them off course.
0: Is this bad for the species? I mean, people have been worried about their numbers because they dropped dramatically, but did enough make it down to the Alps? I know a lot get sucked into Canberra and don't get out, but did enough make it down to where they need to go? And what do they do down there?
1: Oh, hopefully. Well, they're a keystone species, like the wolves in Yellowstone. So many other species rely on them, and particularly the endangered pygmy possums. Without the bogong moths, their reproduction is way down. So, I mean, the population of the moths was down 99.5%, which is why they've been listed on the IUCN endangered red list. So seeing so many of them is really excellent.

0: But we really need to do what we can to keep them.
1: Yeah, point them in the right direction.
0: Point them in the right direction, exactly.
1: I wonder if we could create a sort of a light path for them to follow west of the divide, you know, a yellow brick road or something. Anyway, I'm sure the scientists are thinking of weird and wacky solutions.
0: If we could switch off all our lights and just let them navigate by the stars, they'd be back there.
1: Yeah. But the good thing is that hopefully some have made it to where they need to go, and I assume they breed there, do they?
0: They go there over summer because it's so nice and cool in the caves. So they breed in the western, just inland from the coast. And then once they finish their breeding season, they head up to the caves.
1: Oh, gotcha. So they need to go there for a holiday and then they go back and, and breed. Hey, thanks for such a great knowledge of these critters. Oh, by the way, Kate from Kilcare said, and I mentioned this before, that it could possibly be a boon for our native bird life. Butcher birds are pretty clever. They're probably eating them. But Kate from Kilcare said, read the Bogon Moss. None of the native birds seem to be eating them here at Kilcare. Maybe they don't recognise them as a food source because they're sort of not here regularly. If the birds haven't seen them before, but perhaps they don't eat them.
0: That's actually really interesting because the birds do recognise the species they've evolved with over the last millennia. So that makes a lot of sense that they're not eating those moths.
1: Well, we know that they're a great source of food for humans. The Aboriginal people have taught us that, so maybe we should be eating them. Some people inadvertently are riding their bicycles. Hey, Natalie, great to talk to you.
0: My pleasure. Thanks.
1: Look, the birds found another. The dogs found another bogon.
0: Oh my goodness.
1: The dogs will eat them. See you later, Natalie. Brilliant.
0: Okay.
1: Brilliant knowledge. Thanks for sharing it.
0: Bye.
1: Natalie Sanderson, there, the wildlife nursery up at Erina Heights, there, which is a place where no doubt all of those creatures are hanging out as well. It's 7:20 ABC Central Coast. We'll check the latest traffic.
2: Traffic.
1: Harry Lance, Transport Management Centre. Good morning, Harry.
3: Good morning, Scott. Looking pretty good out there. Looks like a lot of drivers are having a bit of a sleep in this morning ahead of the long weekend. We're not seeing too much traffic about. A couple of breakdowns along the M1, but not causing any slowdown there. We're sort of anticipating on the edge of our seat for holiday traffic to start picking up. Sort of generally normally starts to pick up around mid-morning, but we're kind of thinking it might be a little bit more around that lunchtime into the afternoon, so we'll be keeping an eye on it. But of course, look, if you're taking any trips or planning any trips, just keep that in mind that we'll see that holiday traffic picking up. And some of those pinch points and bottlenecks around, of course, Wurunga and Cowra on the M1, where we see it get really slow and busy there. Although we're going to be keeping a pretty close eye up north with the new M1 extension open, allowing traffic to bypass that usual Hexham bottleneck. So we're hoping to see that traffic's really free-flowing there if you're heading north up the coast.
1: So is this its sort of first real-life test, Harry?
3: It is, yes. This will be our first, proper heavy traffic situation where, again, like we normally see it, that's like such a headache zone there. And this is, this first test to see how free-flowing it and how much of a difference that extension makes. So it's a good experiment that hopefully will have very good results come Monday when it's all done and can go, well, that was a breeze and everyone travelled perfectly.
1: Yeah, that bit where you merge sort of coming around towards the Hunter River and then towards the old oak factory at Hexham, that'll be interesting to see how that copes, because that was blocked up as a knock-on effect from the bridge being congested. So it'll be interesting to see, you know, where, and we'll show you where other works need to be done, I guess, but it sounds like it's working really well. And looking at the traffic maps and cameras, it seems like it's working really well.
3: Yeah, definitely. Like we've got all the cameras along there and watching just, I think since it's open, we've pretty much, thankfully, don't want to jinx it, but not really had any issues or incidents along that extension. So that traffic basically just doesn't stop. Once you're on it, the extension, you pretty much just flow straight through. As you mentioned, of course, the pressure test of more traffic there will help show if there's additions that can be made to make it even free flowing, but it's really worked now, so hopefully that'll continue through the long weekend as well.
1: It's a real life test. Thanks for that, Harry.
3: No worries. Thanks, Scott.
1: Coming up, Robert from Umina with his thoughts on the e-bike. So don't forget the open lines there to use. 1300 925 222 is the number. We were talking about Margaret Throsby, her recovery after a really nasty incident with a bike, and the bike riders, from all reports, were pretty gracious and helped her a lot. She was seriously injured. She's recovering in hospital, and there's an update on online at ABC, and I think the story in the Herald as well. Much loved broadcaster, a real pioneer when it comes to women in the media as well. But Robert said, from the bike rider's perspective, there are things that pedestrians can do as well, as long as they're riding the legal equipment.
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4: Hi, Rachel Mealy here. Israel's Prime Minister claims the pilot who attempted to hijack a plane bound for Tel Aviv had been radicalised. A woman on death row in the US received two botched lethal injections and survived. Her case is sparking fresh scrutiny of capital punishment. And seaweed farming promises big things, from pharmaceuticals to soil rehabilitation.
5: There's, you know, over 10,000 known seaweed species globally. Australia, unfortunately, in the north in particular, does have really limited data in that space, and people are starting to discover it as the new Great Barrier Reef.
4: Those stories soon on AM.
1: ABC Central Coast Robert from Umina is on the line. We had an update on Margaret Throsby's health earlier on after she had an accident with an e-bike on a shared pathway. The people riding were very good, apparently, according to her daughter, and helped her out. She suffered some significant injuries, serious injuries. Robert has a different perspective from a rider's point of view. Good morning, Robert.
6: Yeah, good morning. Yes, legal e-bikes don't have throttles. They can be assisted up to 25k an hour, and after that they can go over 25k an hour without electrical assistance or battery assistance. Illegal e-bikes have a throttle, but they are legal if they only go 6k an hour, which is the legal speed for a throttle. Over 6k an hour, they are illegal. Talking about e-bikes only travelling at, having to only can go 25k an hour is incorrect. Throttle e-bikes can only go 6k an hour. Also, getting onto the bike path.
1: But just hang on, because I have one. I went into a certain German supermarket to buy some bananas and walked out with a foldable e-bike, which needs a new battery. I put a couple of thousand Ks on it, and it has a throttle. I pedal up to 25 Ks, and then it's too heavy to go much faster, and then the motor stops, and so you keep pedaling, you keep pedaling and pedaling and pedaling, and then when you get back to 25, the motor kicks in again. So motor assists at 25, I can go 80 down a hill because I'm fat.
6: That's correct. But you can use throttle e-bikes on private property and go as fast as you like and kill yourself. But doing it on a road, which I see around your mine all the time and no one seems to stop them or do anything about them, is these ones that are monoing and monoing down the road. And I saw one the other day that was monoing on one with only had one foot on a pedal at, on the bike. He was following cars down the road, probably doing 40 to 50 k an hour. And then you're not even mentioning scooters. Scooters are illegal if they go over 6k an hour.
1: Yes, we haven't mentioned that. The thing with ringing the bell, you know, the bike riders are pretty good with that. And the legal...
6: Our mob ring the bell all the time. The pedestrians don't indicate they've heard, which makes it difficult. And we always, if no one hears, when we get up to them, we yell out that bike's coming and all that sort of stuff on the bike paths. People on bike paths and on roads, you see them step off a road, not even looking. You can't blame the bikes all the time. Headphones and all that sort of stuff, you ring your bell, nothing happens. They should be indicating that they've heard and all that sort of stuff.
1: No, I agree with you, Robert. Thank you very much for that perspective. It's absolutely true. Pedestrians need to get the ear pods out of their ears and say, yeah, I heard your bell, I'm stepping to the left. Very good point. Thanks, Robert.
6: Thank you.
1: Interesting perspective. But are you hearing the illegal e-bike riders using a horn or a bell? You know, they need probably a proper horn, something that's really loud. You know, if they're going to be going around, it would be handy. if they're on the shared pathways. Anyway, your thoughts are welcome. 1300 925 222 on

0: the open line, or 0467 922 684 on the text. Now, a quiz earlier on, and yeah, ring the bell, ring the bell. A conventional bike or e-bike, it's a legal requirement, I was told, that you have to have a bell on a bike. And you let people know. And those pedestrians then, at least they've been warned, they can step to the left and you go around. It works really well. They're a shared pathway, aren't they? Earlier on the program here at ABC Central Coast, we had the quiz and the question was, how long is the Long Jetty? How long is Long Jetty? A, 500 metres, B, 650 metres, and C, 351 metres. And Anne from Norraville said, well, it's about that many 50-metre pools, it's 351. And she was right. Then we went through the proper Long Jetties, because Long Jetty doesn't even get anywhere near the top 20 longest jetties. And the Busselton one is a cracker. I think it might be second or something. And I just got a text and a beautiful image of a book called Reflections of the Jetty, the story of the Busselton Jetty. I'd like to read that if we could borrow it. Hi, Scott. My hometown is Busselton. Regards, Beth, now living at Kincumber. And Caroline's been there for the Busselton triathlon, where they run on the jetty. I don't think they jump in and swim back, because there's a few big Noah's. Oh, maybe they do. There's a few big Noah's Arks there, so that'd make you swim faster, wouldn't it? Anyway, it's a good idea. I'm sure people would be watching out for sharks, but that'd be something good to do, the Busselton triathlon on the longest jetty. There's a train, there's an observatory, an underwater observatory, and all sorts of things there. So, yeah, it's very interesting. The Long Jetty is not long at all compared to the one at Lucinda and many others. They swim beside it before they run for the triathlon. 7:30.
1: Good morning, Emma Simpkin with ABC Local News. A location is yet to be confirmed for the promised ambulance station at Kincumber. The state government committed to building three new stations on the central coast at Kincumber, Berkeley Vale and Lissero. The member for the entrance, David Meehan, says construction is underway at Lissero, but the right site is yet to be found for Kincumber.
2: It's a process that's being worked through. It can be, you know, frustratingly slow, but there's a limited availability of land is what I've been advised. That doesn't mean that there's no land available.
1: The newly elected mayor of the Central Coast says keeping the budget in check will be his top priority. Council currently has a special rate variation that generates $20 million a year following the financial crisis in 2020. Liberal John McNamara says the community doesn't want to continue propping up the budget with increased rates.
3: We've got to find other ways of revenue, because the expectation of the community is that that special rate variation will go away in 2030. So we've got to find ways to cover that $20 million from non-rate and charges fees. And I think that's for the next 2 years anyhow.
1: Police say they'll be out in force on the Central Coast roads this long weekend, with drivers urged to be vigilant. Thousands of drivers will be travelling from Newcastle to Sydney to watch the Knights in the grand final on Sunday. There have been more than 260 deaths on the state's roads so far this year, up slightly from this time last year. Police Minister Yasmin Catley says drivers need to slow down.
4: No one knows more the carnage and the tragedy that a road accident can cause the New South Wales Police, because they see it firsthand. They want you to slow down.
1: It's not just bogong moths that are being spotted on the Central Coast, with a high number of ladybirds washing up on local beaches. Drought conditions across coastal New South Wales have attracted a high number of ladybirds. Natalie Sanderson, owner of the Wildflower Nursery, says it's a chain reaction.
5: Been a massive increase in aphids, and aphids are ladybugs' favourite food. So we've got millions of ladybugs feasting on the aphids, and then last week when we were hit with those strong westerly winds, they all got blown off to the coast and they've ended up over the ocean where they sadly dropped dead with exhaustion.
1: Over 40,000 people are expected in Raymond Terrace over the long weekend for the Koori Knockout. The annual rugby league competition is regarded as Australia's largest Indigenous sporting and cultural gathering. Darkinjung Waters committee member Jonathan Wright's father, Victor, is one of the tournament's founding members from when it was established in 1971.
6: dad and all the other uncles that started the knockout in a little pub in Sydney. I don't think at the time they realised or understand what will happen from that first knockout and how it evolved. Now it's just become a big part of our culture, but also a big part of who we are, and it's pretty special.
1: Newcastle Knights coach Justin Holbrook says the Sydney Roosters are a genuine threat in Sunday's grand final, despite the wave of support behind the Knights. At the NRL Fan Day press conference yesterday, Holbrook was asked whether the Roosters might struggle without the same public backing the Knights have received. But he pointed to the Knights' semi-final win over New Zealand, which was in front of a heavily pro-Warriors crowd, saying the Roosters won't be fazed.
7: The game in the Hunter region has always been so popular and thriving, and for a lot of fans up there, they've been waiting since 2001. We had to go over to New Zealand 2 weeks ago. We had the whole country going against us, and we were good enough to win. So we know that it's not going to affect the Roosters one bit.
1: Ahead of the Rugby League World Cup in Australia, the Australian women's Gillaroos team is having an open training session next weekend. Fans can register to attend the event at the regional sporting complex at Tuggerah next Sunday. Three World Cup teams will use Tuggerah as their training base for this month's tournament. And a host of young A-League players have been named in the 23-player Oliroo squad for two upcoming international friendlies against Korea Republic at Central Coast Stadium. The squad begins its journey towards qualification for the LA 2028 Olympic Games in Gosford tomorrow afternoon. The Oliroos will face Korea in front of supporters tomorrow before a second match-up behind closed doors on Tuesday. A look at the weather for the Central Coast. Becoming cloudy today with a medium chance of showers later this afternoon. A top of 29 in Gosford, 28 at the entrance.
0: You're going out to prepare for sport? You're going to rub the liniment on again and put the mouthguard in and all of that?
1: I saw some awesome mouthguards for sale for the Koori Knockout.
0: Indigenous designs.
1: The yellow and the red, like beautiful indigenous colours, if you look at the Aboriginal flag. I thought that would be...
0: Would they be on sale up at the event? Because we've had that at Tuggerah quite a few times.
1: Yes.
0: Love Tuggerah too. There's talk it might come back to Tuggerah.
1: They tried to get this one.
0: The winning team elects where it gets to be played, doesn't it?
1: Yeah, the Yowies, the Newcastle Yowies, I think.
0: And it was well over $12 million in revenue, conservatively, into the Wyong area from that.
1: About 40,000 people will be there. Mm.
0: 10,000 today. So watch out for the traffic. Hopefully we'll be able to cross to Shauna Foley, our reporter from ABC Central Coast, who's covering the event. And I think you're doing some coverage too, aren't you?
1: Yep, I'll be there Monday.
0: And you've done it before, haven't you?
1: Yep, I've done a couple of them when they've been at Tuggerah.
0: Yeah.
1: Which is where the rugby league teams are basing themselves for the World Cup.
0: Fantastic. Yeah, all coming up in the sport.
1: And then the Oliroos are here.
0: I know. We're the centre of the world. We had the Flames.
1: Springboks and the Springboks and the Flames.
0: Opals here on Wednesday.
1: Flames.
0: I spoke to Ali Wilson, who was lovely, just lovely, coming to play with Sydney. She's been at every club in the world.
1: just fresh from America.
0: Yeah, just coming off the World Cup, or the World Comp. Yeah. So it's all happening here on the Central Coast.
1: Yeah, everyone's coming here.
0: And
1: even the moths, Bogong moths, the ladybirds.
0: That's right. And all of
1: the opals.
0: Everyone playing in the grand final. Even the bloke calling it at the ground, Steve Allen. It's all Central Coast.
1: Yeah, just us.
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0: Simo will be back with sport in just a bit, and obviously a lot of connections to the Central Coast, including Sandon Smith from Kincumber, who was just, it's a real fairy tale story. I know that's used, overused, but boy, his stock has risen so much, and he's worked so hard to get where he is after being rejected by the Roosters and finding a home at the Knights and filling in for the $10 million man Brown. And wow, he's playing great football at the moment. It's 22 to 8 ABC Central Coast.
8: Traffic.
0: Hard pressed to find any incidents, breakdowns, or problems on our roads. And as Harry Lance was saying, it's a real test of that Hexham bypass. Also, a bit of traffic, congestion around Raymond Terrace with the Koori Knockout. Tens of thousands of people going to that. Sydney Road's looking good. North, south, east, and west, it's all rolling along rather nicely. The Central Coast is an interesting area. Of course, a lot of retired people here, but a lot of younger people as well. And a young fella from the Woi Woi Peninsula, where there's a lot of young people and a lot of older people, is helping the council to mould their strategies to help youth find basics like housing and employment and connection with the community. That story coming your way next. And I tell you what, the future's in good hands if this young fella's in charge.
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0: By the way, all looking good on the trains and for the weekend. There's a little bit of track work early tomorrow morning, buses replacing trains on our Central Coast line between Newcastle and Gosford. That's between 1 o'clock and 3 o'clock in the morning. So just have a look at that. But the track work for Sunday has been postponed to look after the travellers for the grand final.
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0: When you were younger, did you feel like you were heard? I think by the age of 10, I thought my name was shut up. Only joking. My parents love me very much, whether it be at home or at school. But what about your local government? Council is our immediate change makers, very close to the people. But many young people might not have a lot to do with them until they grow up and start using council services. Recently, Central Coast Council adopted its five-year youth strategy, aimed at bringing the ideas and concerns of young Australians to the table. One of the people at the table who had a seat to help council mould its policy is 18-year-old Andrew Hodgins from Woi Woi. Good morning, Andrew.
11: Good morning. How are you today?
0: Andrew heads down to the Central Coast campus here in the CBD and also might serve you at one of our big chain stores. We won't mention which one, but you're like many struggling students working on the side as well.
11: Yes, always.
0: But how have you enjoyed this initiative? What was it like to be part of a team to help council help more young people?
11: Well, it's truly just been an honour overall because I guess it's not just the council alone I've got to serve, but the wider community as well. And the amount of people I've been able to meet and truly also the friends I've been able to make along the way.
0: What was the Y for Y structure? How did it work, the youth for youth structure?
11: Well, it was a good structure. We got to cover a lot and also it allowed us to get, on top of that, certificates. Like I was able to get my mental health first aid certificate and also allowed us to not just study hard work but also let us have some fun along the way. Right. Then take us out to, may it be, treetops and get to know the people that we worked alongside.
0: So it was not only helping to guide council in doing more for our young people on the coast, but also developing yourself.
11: Yes, in so many ways. And let's say there was an initiative or project we were passionate about, they would be just by our side, able to help us every step along the way.
0: The Y for Y people are also great advocates for what's out there, because I think a lot of kids don't know that there is help if things go wrong at home or they don't feel safe or they need somewhere to advance their development. There are people to see, aren't there?
11: Yes, there are so many initiatives such as RIS and the list goes on and on, PCYC, and just all these initiatives that are passionate for helping the youth, not just in the whole region, but our community as a whole. And also, there's so many support systems that sadly the wider community sometimes are not really known about because they're always buried under all the social media of the wider world and sadly it gets buried down there, so yeah. Not many people get to know about it, I'm afraid.
0: So getting the message out is part of the strategy, that
11: yes,
0: there are lots of support services and safety nets for young people?
11: Indeed, indeed.
0: And talk about the strategy itself. What did you particularly like about it? What did you focus on when it comes to helping younger people in our community?
11: Well, I suppose the housing and also the strategy along mental health is always a good one, because I think...
0: You say long mental health.
11: Oh, no, mental health is...
0: Yeah.
11: In terms of the youth as ourselves, because as a youth myself, I know that mental health, especially when it comes to my age of the HSE around the corner and not feeling sometimes safe to talk to who's around you, it's always good to know that the wider community, such as the council, is helping in that way, trying to give an initiative and give a room for you to really express yourself and also find support when it's needed. And also when you feel like sometimes it's not able to be expressed in your home or who's around you.
0: Yeah, and so there are other voices to sound, a sounding board for you.
11: Yes.
0: Yeah. Andrew Hodgins is our guest, ABC Central Coast. He's a member of the Central Coast Council's Youth for Youth Strategy, who've been helping council mould their policies when it comes to helping young people in our community. One of the strategy's main focuses, affordable living. Recent research from a data group found that almost 80% of Gen Z are willing to cut back on lifestyle spending to afford a home or somewhere where they can rent. Are you hearing that? And are you seeing any progress? Because we're very tight in that scenario, aren't we?
11: Yes, true. I can imagine myself. I still live with my grandmother, funny enough. Cotton-socked, love her to bits. And it is always a joy to live with her. But I know, especially in the area that I live in, Woi Woi, we don't really have that many high-rises, I'm afraid. But it is definitely on the to-do list on trying to bring that development into areas and also not destroying that also natural ecosystem that we have.
0: We have lots of people on holiday at the moment on the coast.
11: Yes.
0: Council is hosting a youth day out next Wednesday. What should people expect on the day?
11: Oh, and everything and more. Honestly, I would call you silly if you're not coming along. I know I'll be there, and we'll have initiatives such as Clothes Swap that we've put on in our new local Gosford Library, and we'll have initiatives from the girls' rugby to just a good old sausage sizzle and everything you can want and more.
0: A silent disco?
11: Yeah. Yes, basically.
0: How do you work that?
11: Headphones, yeah.
0: Great.
11: Lots of headphones.
0: So lots of dancing and no noise.
11: Ah, well.
0: Sounds great, great. And yeah. And giveaways, lots of things.
11: Yes, yes.
0: And it's all free.
11: That's the best part.
0: So that's 10 to 2, Terrigal Beach Foreshore Reserve. Next Wednesday, the 7th of October, an opportunity to connect with local youth services, have a dance, have a feed, listen to music, interactive stalls, giveaways, all sorts of things. And you've been part of the committee putting that all together?
11: Oh, yes. It's a wonderful thing. And honestly, I truly can't wait for it.
0: Mm. Thanks so much, Andrew, for coming in and having a chat and being engaged and being involved. I mean, we can all make a difference. It's not hard, is it?
11: Oh, no. The honour was all mine. Thank you for the invitation.
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0: And the narrative has been all nights, just simply because it's probably such a fairy tale, such a great story. But of course, we've got a lot of Roosters fans here on the coast. Very good morning to you, Chris Tookley. He's been wearing the Roosters scarf on holiday all over Tasmania. You know, even before we knew they were into the grand final. Davo at Point Frederick loves his Roosters, and he's a diehard fan. Morning, Davo.
12: Good morning, Scott. How are you today, mate?
0: Oh, I'm really excited. I'm sure you are too. I'm a little reticent though, because the last time I saw the Roosters and the Knights play in the final, I can't remember when, it was a few years back, but... big warrior Hargraves put up the bumper bar and knocked poor Danny Badiris out cold. It was not an illegal act, but that was the end of the Knights losing their best player at the time. And we sat there and watched the Roosters steamroll us and went home with our tails between our legs. So that was, bad memories of Roosters Knights finals. That was a few years back at the old Sydney Football Stadium. So, yeah, I'm not... thinking that they'll win, but they'll give it a good show, the Knights. They'll score a few tries from 60 metres and do a bit of razzle-dazzle. There'll be something to take away from it.
12: Oh, Scott, look, I really do understand people's criticisms of biased ABC reporting now. It's really one-sided. This Sunday night's going to be a different story, mate. I don't think you can stand up to the likes of Marky Mark and our big forwards, you know, Nafahu White. There's no hope. I think by about the 25th minute, the floodgates will open. Mm. But I can talk to you about this on Tuesday, mate.
0: Well, you see, when you called in, I said, quick, put him on. I'm very biased. I need some balance. So you're providing that balance. So you're absolutely certain. You're going the early crow. You're going to win for sure.
12: Oh, absolutely, Scott. Look, I can understand your excitement. It's been a long time for you Newcastle supporters. But after a few upset wins and a few unfortunate incidents with a few players, I just don't think you have the steam to carry it on. You've done your grand final, and I think it's going to be Roosters Day again, I'm afraid.
0: Yeah, no, look, it's great to hear that you're just totally writing them off. They've got no chance at all. The bookmakers are writing them off. All the pundits are writing them off. Everyone has done that in the last three games, mate, so that's very good to hear.
12: Okay. Scotty, look, if you're so confident, I'm happy to wager a friendly schooner on the outcome.
0: All right, we'll do. A bit of Newcastle brown ale.
12: Okay. No worries, Scott. Take care.
0: See you then. See you then, mate. I love it. Going the early crow as a rooster should. Thanks, Davo.
9: 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Big hits.
13: Clubs it straight down the ground for six.
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13: What about that? 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
9: T20. One Day Internationals. The test series between Australia and New Zealand.
13: Drives beautifully through extra cover for four.
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14: ABC Central Coast.
0: And of course, Simo, we've been really concentrating on the local connections to this big day because the Central Coast has been integral in both these sides making the grand final, hasn't it?
1: It has indeed. But I've got to say, looking on social media, if that's our, gives us a sort of a bit like a straw poll at an election, I'd say that from Central Coast pages, it's pretty split between Roosters fans because, of course, the Central Coast is a breeding ground for the Roosters traditionally, and certainly for the women, we're back in the Roosters all day ahead of a Knights in the women's game. And, of course, the Roosters are in the NRLW Grand Final. But I think it's pretty split between Knights and Roosters on the coast. You've got people who have got, you know, ties to the Knights and have bought into the magic of this run from the Spoon to, you know, one end of the spectrum to the other, to the grand final. But there are a lot of Roosters supporters. But the Knights fans are gathering tomorrow morning, Scott, at the Wyong Milk Factory Bridge. Everyone's been told to bring along their flags and they're going to wave as the bus drives
0: past.
1: What time?
0: What time do we get there?
1: At about 10:30 in the morning.
0: Oh, that's
1: Scott.
0: Good. That's
1: Maybe go and get a milkshake and you can wave the boys
0: farewell.
1: Well,
0: there's a chocolate factory there as well. And,
1: you can have
0: restaurant.
1: All the treats. Fantastic.
0: And a cheesery.
1: But you mentioned that the local connections to the teams. One of those players is, of course, Sandon Smith, a Central Coast boy, came through the ranks here on the Central Coast, and he was an absolute star on the weekend.
16: And they take the quick tap. They're away here tonight. They're going to race away and score a try right between the posts. Diving over is Sandon Smith. They took the tap. Everyone was asleep, including yours truly. The try will be awarded. Touch judge comes in. Newcastle celebrate. Sutton points to the spot.
17: We got a job to do this week, and definitely come back down to earth today and, you know, narrow my focus because we got a massive job to do on Sunday, and we're going to need all of our focus towards that. It's going to be a funny week, you know. Definitely a different week going into the grand final, especially for this club. But, you know, we've got to try and find a happy medium. You know, you want to embrace it. It's not something that comes around often. So, you know, I want to, you know, get amongst it to a level where I'm not taking my focus off the task at hand. So, you know, as a squad, we're definitely embracing it and getting amongst it this week. But also, yeah, knowing that in the back of our mind that we've got a job to do on Sunday still, and we'll go after it. Yeah, I'm sort of always, you know, looking for opportunities out there. You know, we sort of, as Harl's got to look for that, you know, our forwards are laying the platform for us, and we've got to sit back and sort of stay present in the game and look for those opportunities, because, you know, especially in finals games, it's sort of those moments that can break a game open. So, yeah, definitely, and then, yeah, just back myself after that.
16: It's Tagan Whitesmith over the 40, halfway, here comes Toll, over the 30, the 20, the 10, put your glasses down, horses bolted, Knights are in, Sandon Smith goes length. Ladies and gentlemen, I honestly didn't think I'd be saying this. Game, set, get the Knights into the grand final.
0: Oh my goodness.
1: You're nearly in tears.
0: I'm still there. It was a miracle. I've never seen anything like it. And the only down, of course, Nathan Cleary. Didn't he show what a magnificent human being he is? The way he reacted, yeah. The way he accepted his Dally M, and what he said about the little bloke from Erina, Phoenix Crossland.
1: Yes,
0: boy,
1: another
0: boy,
1: tie to the Central Coast.
0: He is one of the greatest men in rugby league, Nathan Cleary. And
1: yeah, he showed his class.
0: He was so,
1: as did his father.
0: So gracious, yeah. So gracious, very intelligent and very well thought, and these things happen, but, you know, let's hope it doesn't happen to anyone in the grand final.
1: Yeah, Sandon Smith, though, the hero last weekend. He, of course, progressed through the Roosters Central Coast Pathways system. He played for the Kingcumber Colts. He earned the club's Rising Star Award in 2018. They picked that one well. And another local, the Woi Woi Roosters, of course, giving a huge shout-out to their man, Bradman Best. And here's what that winning try meant to our fellow Central Coast junior Bradman Best.
15: I was gassed, so I just held my hand up and I was praying he made it. Obviously I was couldn't believe it. I was so happy. And then when he ran over the line, I sprinted after him. I had to get there. What a moment.
1: What a moment indeed.
0: He was waiting a long time over the try line for his mates to arrive because they were gassed. They,
1: they had
0: defended,
1: nothing to
0: they
1: give.
0: Had nothing in the tank, no.
1: No, they've done it again, the Knights, and I think every week everyone thinks they've probably played their grand final, but they find a way of coming back and doing it again. Of course, they were one man down on the field last weekend, but there was an extra man for them, and that was the crowd, the support, not just in the stands last weekend, but the whole of Newcastle. I mean, the fact that people are going out and painting their houses, not figuratively,
0: like really?
1: They've got red paint, blue paint, and they are actually painting their houses to look like a Knights jersey.
0: Yeah.
1: I mean, it's just absolutely crazy. Mark Hughes, you would remember him well. He was part of both the premierships for the Newcastle Knights, and he spoke to me about just what that support means, having the town behind you.
18: You're just so grateful for this support, and you feel a little bit of responsibility that, wow, that the effort that our community is going to, we need to do something special here. We need to deliver for our people. And it's like having an extra player. This support, seeing the jersey, seeing the flags. There's now, of course, social media, which wasn't probably around back when we were winning grand finals back in the day. But everywhere you look is red and blue, and the players will grow another leg. They're growing another leg on the back of this awesome support.
0: ABC Central Coast Emma Simpkin speaking to Mark Hughes there. Emma, just fantastic. Your involvement too is amazing. You're hosting the flagship program on Saturday.
1: I don't think Davo should listen tomorrow unless
0: well, it's
1: he
0: in
1: wants
0: Newcastle.
1: To.
0: No,
1: it's
0: I think we
1: Newcastle
0: should get Davo on
1: because it is going to be
0: yeah.
1: Biased.
0: Get him to go the early crow and watch him fire up. I reckon right, well, Davo would love that.
1: I'll send him a call.
0: Give him a call.
1: But of course, the Central Coast also has a connection with the Roosters. Connor Watson, we don't know yet whether he's going to play. I keep looking for the updates. He, of course, got a head knock last week. Initially, it was a grade 2 and upgraded to a grade 1, which means an automatic spell on the sidelines, which rules him out of the grand final. But the Roosters have been having independent neurological assessments of Connor Watson. There was meant to be one last night or late yesterday. We're yet to hear anything in terms of whether or not he has received a clearance to play. So we will wait to hear whether
0: that's the
1: another one of our locals can
0: news of the day. You'll hear it on ABC Central Coast as soon as it happens. At 2 minutes to eight, it's ABC Central Coast Sport with Simo. And I've got to say that there is a team I am supporting on the day, and I'll be watching them because we've jagged some tickets. They're up in the nosebleeds, but

0: The women from the Central Coast, the Central Coast Roosters, they are fantastic, and I love them. And yeah, they're my second team behind the women's Knights women.
1: Oh, so you do go for the Knights women? Well,
0: yeah, I
1: like go for
0: too.
1: The I go for the Sydney Roosters women, because half the team is from the Central
0: Coast.
1: Well,
0: it's the Central Coast Roosters, isn't it?
1: And they're taking on the Broncos again in the decider. And last year's grand final was absolutely stellar.
0: They've got to stop Tamika Upton. They've got to stop Tamika Upton. And she is just, her step is Ponga-like.
1: Oh, and of course, a former Knight that's doing very well for them in Jessie Southwell. She's been fantastic for Brisbane. It's kind of unfair that she left Newcastle and went up
0: played
1: there.
0: For the Knights too. Yeah,
1: yeah. So ties everywhere. It's going to be a great rugby league weekend. And a shout out, Scott, to Terrigal Matcham's Tara French, turning our attention to cricket. She made her WNCL, the Women's National Cricket League, debut for New South Wales yesterday, bowled a couple of overs, got a few runs with the bat. Unfortunately, New South Wales went down to Queensland, but great effort by Tara.
0: And cricket kicks off tomorrow to men's first and second grade, and I assume the women are having a run too, or not?
1: The week after.
0: The week after, right. So, there's some good clashes. So you can go along to Sawyer, the home of cricket, and watch Terrigal Matcham Bellbirds take on the home side, the Magpies. It should be a good one-day game of cricket. And I'll be there.
1: Where won't you be?
0: I'll be everywhere. You will too. Emma Simpkin, thanks so much. We'll catch you on Tuesday with a big report from the Koori Knockout as well.
1: Yep.
2: Hi, I'm Rachel Mealy on AM After the News. Israel claims the pilot who tried to hijack a plane had been radicalised. And fresh scrutiny of capital punishment in the US after failed lethal injections.

0: It's 8 o'clock. Good morning. Tony Matthews with ABC News. Israel's Prime Minister has claimed a pilot who attempted to hijack a passenger plane bound for Tel Aviv on Wednesday had been radicalised. Middle East correspondent Matthew Doran reports.
1: The Omani national is accused of attacking his co-pilot on Wednesday, stabbing him and forcing their plane from Dubai to Tel Aviv into a nosedive before passengers stormed the cockpit and wrested back control. Benjamin Netanyahu has told Fox News the man is still being interrogated.
2: We know that he underwent Islamist radical indoctrination. That appears to be something we're gathering from the information, his personal information.
1: But the Prime Minister says it would still be some days before more is known about the motive and whether the pilot had any links to Israel's enemies, such as Iran. Two Australians were passengers on the flight.
0: Some platform doors will remain closed on the Southwest Metro line when it opens due to safety concerns. Elsie Kennedy has more.
3: The long-awaited metro line will connect Sydney's southwest to its inner west between Bankstown and Sydenham. But when the line opens, three platform doors at Dulwich Hill Station and one each at Canterbury, Campsie and Marrickville stations will remain closed after the National Rail Regulator raised concerns about gaps between the train and curved sections of platform. Transport Minister John Graham says he doesn't have a date for when the issue will be fixed.
4: The alternative to operating in this way with some minor inconvenience is months of delay.
3: The Southwest line is expected to open this month.
0: Several products sold by a major South Coast cheese brand will stop being sold in Australia following the upcoming closure of a major factory in the Shoalhaven. Charles Rushforth reports.
5: Cheese sold by Flinders Estate, Unicorn Cheese and Nowra Farmhouse will disappear from the Australian market by the end of the year. The products sold in major Australian supermarkets are owned by multinational company Snowbrand, who announced this week they would close the Unicorn Cheese factory in South Nowra after 50 years of operation. 37 local jobs will be lost when the factory closes for good in December. In a statement, the company said challenging market conditions and rising milk costs are to blame for the decision, which would likely see the end of the iconic cheese brand produced in the Shoalhaven.
0: Deputy Opposition Leader Jane Hume is calling on the government to reverse the Australian Tax Office's decision to stop accepting payments by credit card. The change comes into effect on November the 30th, and the ATO says it's in response to new laws that ban charging customer surcharges when they pay by credit or debit card. But Senator Hume told Channel 7 the move will significantly impact businesses.
6: The Coalition is calling on the government to reverse this change that the ATO is imposing on small businesses because, quite frankly, it's been very clear that this government doesn't understand small business and it's imposing unnecessary costs on them.
0: The ATO says it's writing to taxpayers with payment plans linked to credit cards and it warns direct debit arrangements will need to be updated within the next 8 weeks. The US state of Tennessee has suspended all executions after a botched attempt to put a woman to death. North America correspondent Lauren Day reports.
7: Krista Pike was sentenced to death in 1996 for beating and killing her 19-year-old classmate Colleen Slemmer. On Wednesday night, local time, Pike was rushed to hospital after surviving two doses of pentobarbital, the drug that was meant to kill her, and is now in a critical condition. The governor of Tennessee has ordered a review of the state's capital punishment process and paused another execution that was planned for December. Earlier this year, another Tennessee death row inmate was given a one-year reprieve after that execution failed as well.
0: And suspended Sydney Swans player Isaac Heaney has taken out the club's prestigious Bob Skilton Medal for the 2026 season. Heaney was still deemed eligible to win the Best and Fairest Award despite being stood down along with four teammates for breaching club standards. The club's chair, Andrew Pridham, has told the awards night the medal acknowledges on-field performances and that while some may disagree, erasing a season of football would be in excess of a sanction. Looking at the weather, rain and possible thunderstorms across the southeast with showers and the chance of storms elsewhere except in the northeast. Thunderstorms possibly severe about the southern inland with heavy rainfall leading to flash flooding. Sydney's weather, showers developing more likely this afternoon and tonight. A top of 25 degrees on the coast and 29 in the west. It's 5 past 8. Good morning, welcome to AM. I'm Rachel Mealy, coming to you from the lands of the Turrbal and Yuggera people in Brisbane. On today's program, a failed execution attempt in the US sparks fresh scrutiny of capital punishment. And seaweed farming in northern Australia promises big things, from pharmaceuticals to soil rehabilitation.
8: There's, you know, over 10,000 known seaweed species globally. Australia, unfortunately, in the north in particular, does have really limited data in that space, and people are starting to discover it as the new Great Barrier Reef.
0: Israel's Prime Minister claims a pilot who attempted to hijack a passenger plane bound for Tel Aviv on Wednesday had been radicalised. The crisis was averted because of quick-thinking passengers who stormed the cockpit. Benjamin Netanyahu says it will still be some days before the motive for the attack is properly known. Middle East correspondent Matthew Doran is in Jerusalem. He joined me a short time ago. Matthew, what's the Israeli Prime Minister had to say?
9: Rachel, good morning. He's given a bit more detail about what some of the passengers on board this plane have told him about their ordeal on Wednesday, when it became clear that all was not right in the cockpit of this plane and that one of the pilots had attacked his co-pilot. That we are hearing things such as that when these Israeli passengers who stormed the cockpit dragged the pilot out and dragged the victim of this attack out of the plane and rescued back control of the flight as it was in the skies above Saudi Arabia, that the pilot who led this attack, an Omani national, was demanding or pleading with other members of the crew to kill him. That's something that Benjamin Netanyahu says is a clear indication that not only was this man wanting to cause significant harm to the passengers, but that he was, in Benjamin Netanyahu's own words here, suicidal on this mission that he led on Wednesday on board this fly-Dubai flight from Dubai to Tel Aviv. Benjamin Netanyahu is still being fairly cautious in some of his language, though. He is saying that it's still going to take some time for there to be a full understanding of what this man's motive was, whether or not he has ties to some of Israel's enemies, including Iran. That's something that Benjamin Netanyahu says could become clear in the next couple of days or so. But in an interview with Fox News overnight, Australia time, he has provided some detail as to early information that the interrogators, which at this point is being led by Saudi Arabia and the United Arab Emirates, but early information that they are learning about this man.
2: The attacker, the co-pilot who attacked the captain, is now being interrogated. But here's what we do know. First, we know that he underwent Islamist radical indoctrination. That appears to be something we're gathering from the information, his personal information.
0: The Israeli Prime Minister Benjamin Netanyahu, and before him, Matthew Doran in Jerusalem. A woman on death row is alive and receiving life-saving medical care in a Nashville hospital hours after she survived two doses of the drug that was meant to kill her. The case has sparked renewed scrutiny of capital punishment across the US and led the governor of Tennessee to halt all executions for the rest of the year. North America correspondent Lauren Day is in Washington. She joined me earlier. Lauren, what do we know about this woman's condition?
10: Well, Rachel, Krista Pike's lawyers spoke earlier today and they confirmed that she is still alive, but she is in a critical condition. They said she's receiving life-saving medical care, but there's no real sense of her prognosis at this point. They also went through some of the details of this botched execution. For example, they said it took an hour and at least seven needles to establish an IV line and that her arm turned purple after the second dose of pentobarbital was administered. We still don't know exactly why things went so wrong, but Tennessee's execution protocol does call for a secondary dose of that drug if an inmate doesn't die after the first, but it doesn't spell out what happens if the subject is then alive after the second set. So just a bit of background for you. Krista Pike would have been the first woman put to death in Tennessee in more than 200 years, and she received the death sentence for killing, along with her boyfriend, their 19-year-old classmate Colleen Slemmer in 1990. 1995, and that case got a lot of national attention here in the States because of the brutal nature of the crime and the fact that Slemma was found with a pentagram carved onto her chest, which is a symbol that's often associated with satanic groups. Now, Krista Pike's lawyer said that what she went through with this botched execution was torturous, and he has called for her sentence to be reduced to life in prison. Have a listen to what he said earlier.
11: I'm haunted by last night, and I hope people do want to know how she's doing and care how she's doing, because what I saw last night is not something that should ever happen again.
12: That's attorney Randy Spivey there. And Lauren, what are the likely implications from this botched execution?
10: Well, Rachel, this is actually the second botched execution in Tennessee this year. There was another back in May. And so the governor of Tennessee has now announced a review of the state's capital punishment process, and he's suspended executions for the time being pending that review, including one that had been slated for December. Bill Lee spoke earlier today about this case as well. Take a listen to how he described it.
13: This is a tragedy. There is no one that wanted what happened last night to happen. It shouldn't have happened. It's the most difficult of circumstances as it relates to the sentence that should have been carried out by the state. It's a tragedy, and it's deeply disturbing to me that that has happened in this state. The people deserve better than that, and we're going to make sure that happens.
10: Now, this case has renewed the debate over the death penalty, but it's really important to remember that a majority of Americans still support capital punishment. There are various statistics on this. There was a poll last year that Gallup did that found that it was only a slim majority, about 53%, but there was a recent Pew Research poll that found that 66% of Americans do support capital punishment for convicted murderers. And we've seen a really sharp rise in executions since Donald Trump has returned to the White House. There were 47 carried out last year. That's the highest annual total since 2009. So even though this is clearly reviving that debate and that conversation around capital punishment, it's really unclear if it will result in any lasting change.
12: Lauren Day in Washington. Russia's military campaign in Ukraine has stalled, but Moscow is escalating a dangerous shadow war on a second front, with covert hybrid attacks surging across Europe. The Kremlin denies the claim. Europe correspondent Elias Kluwer has travelled to Germany, seen as a primary target of Russia's new campaign.
14: It's a picturesque September evening, and the streets of Berlin seem peaceful, but this is a front line of a new war being waged by Russia, and there's uncertainty over how to respond.
15: I think people should be concerned.
14: That's Nina Lokja, a senior fellow at Germany's Council for Foreign Relations. She believes Russia is escalating its covert attacks while its full-scale invasion in Ukraine stalls.
15: We are seeing an ongoing

0: Of oil pipelines or underwater data cables, to name a few. Colonel Johann Schmidt, a researcher and member of the German Armed Forces, says Russia sees hybrid warfare as a key part of its overall military strategy and used the same playbook on Ukraine before it launched its full-scale invasion.
1: Plausible deniability was the core element of Russia's approach towards Ukraine, working via proxy actors to being used in this kind of hybrid sense. Russia is implementing a price on us for the Western support towards Ukraine.
0: While hybrid attacks surge, there's a growing urgency in the discussion around how to respond. NATO triggered Article 4 of its treaty twice last year after calling for urgent consultation after Russian hybrid attacks. But many analysts believe Moscow either dismisses that as hand-wringing or even celebrates it as evidence of its shadow war succeeding. Colonel Johann Schmidt believes Russia is attacking NATO countries to destabilize the alliance and because its ability to respond is limited.
1: Hybrid actors choose their vectors of attack from an angle where the victim is not really prepared for or has political restrictions to counter symmetrically.
0: Russia denies any involvement in these hybrid attacks, routinely dismissing the accusations as a Western conspiracy. But tolerance in Europe is thinning, and the West may soon have to decide whether to keep absorbing the blows or to strike back. This is Elias Kluwer in Berlin, reporting for AM.
2: And thanks for your company on AM, where it's 8:15. The Australian Tax Office is facing a backlash from small business owners after it announced it will soon stop accepting tax payments by credit card. The ATO's move is in response to new rules that ban the practice of charging the customer a surcharge when they pay by credit or debit card. Here's political reporter Nicole Asher.
3: A bolt from the blue for business owners after a week of tough economic news.
4: This announcement just came out of nowhere. This honestly feels like the nail in the coffin.
3: Accountant Belinda Rasso says she's been inundated with messages and calls from owners worried about how they'll pay their tax bills come December.
4: It's quite common practice for small businesses around the country with their cash flow needs to actually just get out a credit card, pay that GST bill, pay their BAS, and then pay it off.
3: But the ATO's revealed it will stop accepting credit card payments from November 30. It's making the change because of a nationwide ban which kicked in yesterday on businesses and other organisations passing on debit and credit card fees to customers. In theory, it means a $4 coffee will cost $4, regardless of how you pay for it. But the business, be it a cafe or a hairdresser, or in this case, the ATO, still has to pay a fee to the bank facilitating the card payment, meaning if they accept a payment by card, they now have to absorb that cost themselves. Nonetheless, Andrew McKellar from the Australian Chamber of Commerce and Industry says the ATO has made the wrong call.
5: It is hypocritical for the tax office to be saying this. They are expecting that small businesses should seek to absorb the cost from not being able to pass through these surcharges that come from credit cards. But they're saying, on the other hand, they will not absorb it themselves.
3: The Chamber of Commerce and Industry is calling on the ATO to reverse its decision to ban credit card payments.
5: In these circumstances, the government has got to look at the impact of this measure and understand the difficulty that it's creating for small business.
3: This is the latest front in a battle between the business sector and the government, with disquiet over looming tax changes and the introduction of Payday Super. Small business operators say they're feeling under siege. Shadow Treasurer Tim Wilson.
6: I've heard from many small business owners who are absolutely livid at what the ATO has done. They've already had to absorb the cost of Payday Super around their finance, and this is just a double blow.
3: In a notice about the change published by the ATO, it explains absorbing the credit card surcharge on tax payments would be inappropriate because it would, in effect, be transferring that cost onto the tax-paying public. Accountant Belinda Rasso argues the ATO should have at least given businesses more warning of the change. 12 months, she suggests, would have been more appropriate.
4: 2 months is not enough leeway. It is not enough time for people to organise themselves.
3: The ATO says it's writing to taxpayers with payment plans linked to

0: credit cards, and it warns direct debit arrangements will need to be updated within the next 8 weeks.
1: Nicole Asher. For 9 days, a team of citizen searchers has been scouring unforgiving bushland in southern Western Australia, looking for the remains of 4 people from the town of Nanup, who vanished nearly 2 decades ago in one of Australia's most baffling missing persons cases. Dominique Bayens reports.
2: Armed with shovels, rakes and chainsaws, a team of citizen searchers are working their way through bushland about 300 kilometres south of Perth with one objective, to find the remains of 4 people they've never met. Tylee Rafferty is one of the searchers.
3: I've done, you know, hiking and that kind of thing, but I have minimal experience in searches. So I just had the idea to show up and see if I could help where I could.
2: She's travelled nearly 200 kilometres from her home in Bunbury, and this is the longest the mental health nurse has been away from her 2 young daughters.
3: They didn't want me to leave. They didn't want me to come. But I just said to them, if you were lost in the bush and you've been there for a really long time, you would want someone to come and try and help find you.
2: She's looking for any sign of Chantelle McDougall and her 5-year-old daughter Leela, Simon Cadwill and Tony Popich. The 4 vanished in July 2007. They'd told family and friends they were moving to Brazil but were reported missing when they failed to get in touch. It was later discovered their passports hadn't been used and their bank accounts were untouched. A coronial inquest in 2017 couldn't determine if the 4 were alive or dead.
3: It still pops into my mind and you just wonder and you just think the family's living with that and they still don't know what's happened.
2: The search is being conducted in a stretch of bushland near the town of Northcliffe, 100 kilometres south of where the 4 lived. In the days around the disappearance, bus tickets to the town were purchased by members of the group. 3 months later, prisoners working in the area discovered items of women's clothing and reported the smell of something dead in the area. WA police did a search, but later admitted they were in the wrong location. Each morning, the volunteers gather around a campfire at the local holiday park for a morning briefing. Cups of tea in hand, they pore over large maps and discuss the plan for the day ahead.
4: Pretty simple, really. We're just going to clear around here.
2: Among the searchers are Jim and Kath McDougall, the parents and grandparents of Chantelle and Leela McDougall.
5: Feels good that I'm participating, but it is very emotional and sometimes very stressing, but I'm glad I'm out there helping.
2: Kath McDougall says they drove from their home in regional Victoria to be here and they've been astounded by what they've seen.
5: All these years, there hasn't sort of been much happening, and for all these people to turn out here and help, it's just absolutely amazing.
2: Despite the tough conditions and almost impossible task, volunteers like Ethan Watcham know that it's the trying that matters.
6: If we weren't to get a result, then I think that we've done everything we can to prove to them that we gave it the best shot we could with the tools that we have and the people that we have.
2: The volunteers will continue their search until Sunday.
1: Dominique Bayens. The curtain comes down on the National Rugby League season this Sunday with the grand finals in both the women's and men's games. The Sydney Roosters will take on the Newcastle Knights in the men's game and the Brisbane Broncos in the women's match. Reporter Miles Holbrook-Walk joined me earlier. Miles, how has the build-up for the women's grand final been?
7: Well, it's certainly been an exciting one, Rachel. We've essentially got a grand final rematch between two heated rivals. The Brisbane Broncos won in highly controversial circumstances over, yet again, an undefeated Sydney Roosters side last year, where they were ordered a try in the final moments of the match. And the Roosters really have been hanging on to that moment ever since. And now they get their shot at revenge. And they are hoping to send off two legends of the game, Millie Elliott and Corbin Baxter from their side, who really were pioneers in the NRLW movement. Out winners. Similarly, Ali Brigginshaw, another legend of the game, she's playing for the Brisbane Broncos, helped marvellously by Tamika Upton, who won her 3rd Player of the Year award in 4 years, Rachel. These are two titanic forces of NRLW coming head-to-head there.
1: And in the men's game, the Newcastle Knights have made a stunning return to the grand final stage. Will there be anyone left in Newcastle on Sunday, or are they all travelling to the game?
7: Well, not only will there be plenty left over, they're packing out their home stadium. There's about 20-odd thousand free tickets that have been sold to just sit at a live site at the Hunter Stadium right in the heart of Newcastle to watch the game. Plenty of pubs, clubs, footy clubs around the Hunter will all be packed out. It was a hot ticket in town, frankly, to get to this grand final, and it's sold out very quickly by NRL standards, so plenty will be waiting there. I think the real question is, if they do win, will anyone get any rest? It's been a seismic rise for a side that went from wooden spooners to grand finalists in the space of a year.
1: And there's been some controversy over ticketing and still a mysterious entertainment lineup for the pre-game show.
7: Yeah, the NRL takes an interesting line with this. They have grand final tickets on sale to the public all the way back to June, so you can get in really early. And we saw one team in particular, the New Zealand Warriors, go all the way from second place to ending up getting knocked out very quickly in the finals. But lots of people from New Zealand bought their tickets early, in part because it's such a logistical exercise going through international customs and the like. So there's all these tickets tied up with Warriors fans, for example, who aren't playing in this game. So there's a little bit of a resale market that has emerged, but many fans weren't able to get a ticket either from Newcastle or the Roosters. As for those who were lucky enough to get a ticket, this fiasco of who exactly is going to play before the grand final, a tradition that's run 40 years in the NRL, it remains somewhat up in the air. The only person who seems to know is the game's overlord, Peter Volandis. He says he's keeping it a secret. I've asked him, and many other journalists have too, a couple of times, who exactly is playing. The only details he's released is that it will be Australian musicians doing some sort of tribute to Jai Arrow, who revealed his motor neurone disease diagnosis this year in a story that really transcended rugby league. And whatever this tribute is, it's likely to feature Jerry and the Pacemakers' You'll Never Walk Alone. It is a story that has brought the community together and has kind of put in perspective perhaps the fact that this is just a game and it is just sport, but it can be an incredible force for some powerful things, and raising money and awareness and really an outpouring of love for Jai Arrow has been a big part of the NRL this season.
1: Miles Holbrook-Walk. We're used to hearing news about all sorts of farmers in Australia, but here's one you've probably never given much thought to. Seaweed farmers. One scientist and businesswoman in Darwin, who's become a commercial seaweed farmer, reckons Australia is missing a big opportunity. She says the crop can be used for everything from food and pharmaceuticals to soil rehabilitation. Christy O'Brien reports.
8: So could you get the other tags out of that bag? Just like a couple more yellows and a couple more pink and a couple more orange, please.
9: Yep.
10: Dodging crocs and critters while checking her crop is part of the day job for scientist and businesswoman Alison Dugood.
8: There's, you know, over 10,000 known seaweed species globally. Australia, unfortunately, in the north in particular, does have really limited data in that space, and people are starting to discover it as the new Great Barrier Reef.
10: Today she's diving in Darwin Harbour to check on her seaweed assets. It's the first major trial site for her company, North Australian Sea Culture, which develops seaweed supply chains in regional Australia.
8: We had some growth rates of up to double size in less than a week when we first started. It's not an invasive species, it's all native, which is pretty exciting. You can kind of see some other natural seaweeds growing onto the line there.
10: Seaweed is sometimes described as a wonder crop because, unlike other crops, it doesn't need fresh water, zero inputs are required, and it heals the ocean while it's growing. Professor Navid Mohamani runs the Algae Innovation Hub at Murdoch University in Perth. He's researched extensively the use of seaweed and algae to treat wastewater from farms, aquaculture and other sources.
11: The seaweeds are very good in taking up the nutrients from the water, and these are the nutrients such as ammonium, nitrate, phosphate. If we don't remove them, they can actually cause other issues such as harmful algal bloom.
10: He sees it as a huge opportunity in Australia.
11: Significant need for finding alternative food in the for the future of human being. And algae and seaweed can play a significant role in this whole matrix.
10: Demand is growing, but the fragile climate-dependent supply chain is struggling to keep pace. More than 90% of seaweed farming occurs in just 6 countries, predominantly in Asia. Alison Duguid says that tight concentration means the industry is vulnerable to localised destructive weather and warming seas. Her vision is to create a number of small seaweed hubs scattered throughout northern

0: Australia to provide sustainable income.
1: So a closing down mine, that needs to be serviced, and you don't want to be shipping in a bunch of fertiliser and biomass from interstate.
2: The figures seem lucrative. The National Oceanic and Atmospheric Administration in the United States say the seaweed industry has gross margins regularly hitting above 65% per crop and cite it as one of the fastest growing aquaculture industries in the world.
0: Alison Duguid is in talks with Indigenous elders in the Kimberley in Western Australia and Gove in the Northern Territory.
3: Christy O'Brien reporting. Briefly in finance, Wall Street stocks have recovered from early losses to close slightly higher. Oil is higher. The global benchmark Brent crude is trading at $102.54 US a barrel. And that's AM for today. AM's executive producer is Michael Edwards. Today's program's been produced by Catherine Gregory. The associate producer is Barney Porter. Technical production by Kem White, David Lawford and Mark Cash. I'm Rachel Mealy. Have a safe and happy weekend. It's 8:30.
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0: And if you don't find something to do this weekend, you're not looking hard enough. There's so much good stuff. The art trails and community events and a lot of free stuff as well, which I think is really important in these tough times. I will find out, more importantly, what the weather's doing for this weekend. We've got every sport imaginable as well. The cricket season starting in the men's first and second grade locally. If you want to go and take in a bit of that at your local ground, cheer on your local side. I think it's a series of one-day games today. We've got a big game of football coming up, as in the round ball game, as in soccer, as well. And Emma Simpkin is right in amongst it. Talk about a feast of sport this weekend, Emma.
1: Yes, indeed, Scott. I'll get to that shortly. Let me get through the headlines first. Construction is finally getting underway on a new ambulance station for Lissero. The government committed to three new stations for the Central Coast in 2022, with Lissero the first to be delivered. The member for the entrance, David Meehan, says he doesn't support the location that's been identified for the station in Berkeley Vale, while a location is yet to be confirmed for Kincumber. The newly elected mayor of the Central Coast says keeping the budget in check will be his top priority. Council currently has a special rate variation that generates $20 million a year following the financial crisis in 2020. With the road death toll tracking higher than this time last year, Central Coast motorists are being urged to be patient and slow down this long weekend. School holidays combined with the NRL Grand Final are expected to increase traffic across the region. Australia's biggest Indigenous sporting and cultural gathering, the Koori Knockout, kicks off at Raymond Terrace today. Darkinjung Waters will be playing in both the men's and women's division. And, of course, there's an NRL Grand Final featuring the Newcastle Knights against the Sydney Roosters this Sunday. But tomorrow, Scott, the Oli Roos are playing Korea in an under-23 Olympic friendly. This is the first time since 2019 that the Oli Roos have played a game in Australia. And I was just chatting with some of the Football Australia people that are here, and they've pointed out the fact that so many of these young players play mainly overseas and represent Australia overseas, that it's the first time for most of them wearing the green and gold at home to actually be in front of their family and friends, and they're doing it at Central Coast Stadium tomorrow afternoon.
0: And that's where you are right now. How's the beautiful surface looking and the beautiful view through the palm trees of Brisbane water, Emma?
1: Oh, picture-perfect day today. I know there is a little bit of rain about this weekend, the Bureau coming up shortly, but at this stage it's absolutely beautiful, and the ground looking as perfect as it always does with the beautiful palm trees. A few trains have come past. They're certainly active this morning, and great to see everyone here supporting the Oli Roos.
0: And I believe down at Gosford Stadium there's some really big names in Australian football, in Australian soccer. You've got

0: the Garryock there. See if you can grab Heather and you'll have a chat with her as the train rumbles by at Gosford Stadium. On the waterfront, we'll hear what Heather has to say about the Oleroos coming to town.
1: Sounds good, Scott.
0: That's coming up after the weather with Robert Urbaniak. Emma Simpkin live from Central Coast Stadium.
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0: Robert Urbaniak with the very important weather for the long weekend. So much happening. Robert, we just heard the Oli Roos are playing tomorrow as well. Gosford Stadium. Why does it all happen on the one weekend? When it doesn't rain, it pours, as they say. And so that's certainly been the case in Victoria with flash flooding and torrential rain and power outages and things. Is any of that coming our way, Robert?
1: Yeah, a little bit of it. So in the late evening, or perhaps even the late afternoon today, you'll see some showers start to creep in. So after about 5, 6pm today. And then those showers will keep on going most of tomorrow. But look, it's far from torrential. Over the 2 days, you're only looking at about a few millimetres on the lower side to perhaps 15 on the higher side. If you get thunderstorms, you could see showers in excess of 20 millimetres. So there is the chance of thunderstorms tomorrow afternoon, evening, and if you're right under a thunderstorm, you'll get some slightly higher totals. But, yeah, definitely not torrential, but unfortunately it won't be great weather for the soccer, though, will it?
0: No, but they don't mind a wet pitch. It makes the ball, you know, slide nicely across the surface. It's a lovely surface down there at Gosford Stadium. We're going back there in just a minute to hear from Heather Garrick, who played for the Matildas, and what it's all about. But, yeah, the Rugby League Grand Final, that is looking quite good now, is it, with this report, with this forecast?
1: Yeah, absolutely. Yeah, so the trough that's bringing all this rain will move out to sea on the Sunday. And so Sydney will be pretty much completely dry on Sunday, and certainly by the time of kickoff at 7 p.m. So, and it'll actually be a reasonably warm day in both the Central Coast and Sydney on Sunday. So tomorrow will be a touch cooler at 22 degrees or so because of all the rain. Today will be fairly warm in the high 20s. But, yeah, Sunday you're back to 25 degree weather in Sydney, and so by kickoff will be about 20 degrees and mostly cloud free. So yeah, it's fairly convenient timing in that aspect where the showers just clear off in time for that grand final. And then Monday, the all important Monday of the long weekend, also about 25 degrees and sunny. So yeah, I mean, honestly, earlier this week, it was looking like there was a chance for a rainy end to the weekend, at least the possibility, but that chance has completely gone away.
0: Thanks so much, Robert. That's a really good forecast. And, you know, as you were saying early in the week, it gets easier and easier as the models start to coalesce and you can actually really have a good picture of what's going to happen. So that sounds great.
1: Yeah. Well, enjoy your long weekend.
0: Yeah, looking forward to it, Robert. Hope you have a good one too, mate.
1: See ya.
0: Robert Urbaniak there, duty forecaster at the Bureau of Meteorology. Heading back down to Central Coast Stadium in just a moment with Emma Simpkin. And Caroline Perryman has a whopping what's on as well. There's so much good stuff, so much free stuff too. And I think particularly with the price of fuel, a lot of people might be opting to stay at home. If you haven't got plans, well, we'll fix that up for you with Caroline's what's on coming up in this half hour as well.
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4: Well, Heather Garrick is here from Football Australia, and not every day we have the future stars of Australian football here at Central Coast Stadium, but that's going to be the case tomorrow afternoon with the Oli Roos in town.
5: It certainly is. Our Oli Roos are taking on South Korea, which is one of the heavy hitters in Asian football. Tomorrow, kickoff at 3 o'clock, and tickets are $15. So for the long weekend, get down here. The kids will love it, and it's such a great game of football. This is the start of our Olympic campaign to qualify for LA 28.
4: As we always say, I mean, you can't get a better venue, really. I mean, it's so picturesque. We love the stadium here in Gosford, and to be attracting the Oli Roos and an international team as well. I mean, it's great.

0: the region, and we know how big football is here on the coast.
1: It's very rare for our youth teams to play at home. We've just seen our Socceroos make history up in Queensland against Brazil, and to have our young Olleroos play here, it's so fantastic. But more importantly, Central Coast Stadium, it's the most beautiful stadium in Australia. I'm a local, I'm a Central Coast local, so I'm biased, but more importantly, get down and grab your tickets. It's going to be a spectacle.
0: I guess there's so much talk because the NRL Grand Final, of course, is on this weekend with the Newcastle Knights. That's sort of everyone's fixated on that. A lot of people probably don't realise that the Olleroos are playing here tomorrow.
1: They probably don't, but not many people's going to be going away this weekend, particularly with the NRL Grand Final and our locals, Newcastle Knights, being in the final, NRL final on Sunday. So what a weekend of sport. The Olleroos on Saturday at 3 o'clock and Newcastle Knights in the Grand Final on Sunday.
0: And we know the pathways, like you see players coming through the Olleroos squad that then make it onto the international stage, whether it's through the Socceroos or playing, whether it's A-League or playing overseas. I mean, there are players that come through that. So you could be seeing, you know, one of the next big things.
1: You certainly are. If you look at the likes of Irukunda, you look at the likes of Ocon Engsler, those guys played in our under-20s 2 years ago. 2 years ago, when we won the Asia Cup, so our under-23s team is really important, particularly for the next generation, and for the injection of our Asian Cup campaign in a couple of months' time in Saudi.
0: All right, Heather Garriock, thanks so much for having a few words with us today.
1: No problem. Thanks.
2: Emma Simpkin down there at Central Coast Stadium on the Gosford waterfront, trains rumbling by, and some heavy hitters in Australian football there, including Heather, who's a wonderful local, and a Matilda. Boy, it's all happening, isn't it? I just wish we could space it out a bit, you know, so it didn't happen all on the one weekend, but it is what it is. And the other big sporting event is the Koori Knockout, which we've hosted here on the Central Coast. We know how big it is. It's generated tens and tens of millions of dollars in revenue for Central Coast, particularly Tuggerah and Wyong area, and they love it there at the Tuggerah Regional Sports Complex, the Central Coast Regional Sports Complex, which I think might be the venue for the next one, but who knows? The winning team gets to set the location, apparently, and ABC Central Coast Indigenous reporter Shauna Foley is on the spot. One of your many hats, Shauna, as a proud Indigenous woman. We'll go to you in just a moment, actually. I'll just take a quick break and we'll get that line sorted and find out more.
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2: As I said, it's all happening this morning at 18 to 9. We'll check the latest traffic with Harry Lance in just a moment. Holiday traffic, see how it's moving through the coast. One of the largest and most significant gatherings of First Nations people on the calendar is getting underway just up the road, and we know it well because we've had it here a number of times. The Koori Knockout is being held at Raymond Terrace over the long weekend. They're expecting 10,000 people a day, possibly 40,000 to 50,000 for the period of the carnival, bringing together communities from right across New South Wales for a weekend of fierce rugby league competition. But it's much more than footy. ABC Central Coast reporter and proud Wiradjuri woman Shauna Foley is right there. She's just walked in and it's all happening. It's being set up. You're at the main gate, I believe, Shauna.
6: Hello. Yes, good morning. Very busy. The gates only opened, I believe, about 20 minutes ago, and hundreds of families have already walked past me. It's very loud. It's busy. Everyone, a few, are repping happily the Newcastle Knights gear. But, yeah, it's very, very exciting here on the ground. We can't wait to the first kickoff.
2: And you've covered it before. What's the atmosphere like? It's a carnival, isn't it? It's a meeting. It's like a corroboree, really.
6: Yeah, it is. They do describe it as the modern day corroboree, and they're not wrong. People come together from all across the state. I mean, just from sitting here this morning, there's been very happy family reunions and big laughs, and it's definitely a big, it's just a festival, really. I mean, footy is at the heart of it, but it's really about culture and community and camaraderie. We see, all the young ones in the junior division, all the way up into the men's, and they really just give it a go, and it's about connecting and having a feed and just enjoying some good footy.
2: And Central Coast well represented again, Shauna. I know you're there, which is great for us, but Emma will be there on Monday as well, because there's a big ABC contingent there. It's a good opportunity to gather stories, isn't it?
6: Yeah, the ABC has been really committed to Koori coverage. I mean, we had it in Tugga only 4 years ago, like not long ago. But we're here on the ground all weekend, socials, online, TV. And Emma, she'll be here later in the week. But I'll keep the seat warm for her today. And you won't be the last you'll hear about Knockout this weekend, that's for sure.
2: And Central Coast well represented. I believe we've got some pretty hot players there right through the divisions this year, men, women, kids.
6: Yeah, we do. Unfortunately, so we have only got one team for the Central Coast, Dark and Young Waters. Unfortunately, the juniors didn't qualify this year. They were knocked out last weekend in Blacktown. But we do have a women's team and two men's team participating this year. The women are looking pretty strong. I caught up with one of the committee members just yesterday, and they were saying that They're looking to have a pretty good year. They've got Leilani Montgomery. She's a halfback for the Gold Coast Titans. So because they've been knocked out, she's been able to fit this in her schedule. There's Chris Anderson, who's worked with the Sydney Roosters in a coaching capacity. So, yeah, the women are looking really strong. They'll play their first game here about 4 o'clock this afternoon, and then the men's will play tomorrow and on Sunday. And then the big grand final on Monday.
2: Excellent. Bring us back lots of great stories from the Koori Knockout. Thanks for joining us.
6: Thanks.
2: Shauna Foley there, ABC Central Coast reporter and proud Wiradjuri woman. Shauna Foley speaking to us live from the Koori Knockout at the gates as they just get open and underway, just up the road at Raymond Terrace. And, of course, with tens of thousands of people flocking to that location, could be a few traffic issues.
3: Traffic.
2: Harry Lance, you're on to this. Good morning.
7: Yeah, morning, Scott. How are you going?
2: Yeah, going well, Harry. Looking forward to the weekend. I'm getting very excited.
7: Yeah, there's a lot happening. A lot very footy related. There's the Koori Knockout, then obviously the NRL Grand Final as well.
2: The Ollie Roos down at Central Coast Stadium tomorrow.
7: Yeah, so lots of busy, lots of traffic around. I mean, I can already see with the Koori Knockout, for example, it's really busy there around Raymond Terrace already. A lot of traffic on the roads, a lot of delays there. So expecting that to be all weekend. So look, if you are heading up Raymond Terrace Way, just expect those delays. Pretty much all roads leading into Raymond Terrace are pretty busy. Of course, locally there on the Central Coast for the match this weekend, expecting to be busy around there as well in the lead up to and after the game, of course, and then general holiday traffic too. Wooronga Cowga expecting it to start picking up a little later today, sort of middle of the day afternoon. Normally we would see it get really busy around Hexham if you were heading north as well, but we're anticipating traffic to be much more free flowing on the M1 extension, and then also across Hexham Bridge if you choose to go that old way as well. But we'll be keeping an eye on that at the moment around. The Central Coast traffic pretty clear has been all throughout the whole morning. Sort of seen a very slow start, not as many motorists on the road. Feels a little bit like the calm before all the holidaymakers hit the road for the long weekend. Just a reminder, double demerits. Make sure you're taking plenty of care on the roads with a lot more traffic out there. And then the trains running on time at the moment, but another busy weekend there too. Footy related with those extra Sunday services running about every 30 minutes from about 10 a.m. on the Central Coast, Newcastle. Newcastle line to get footy fans to and from Sydney Olympic Park for the big game. So, yeah, plenty to think about this weekend. Of course, you can plan your trips on public transport, transport app or transportnsw.info. And for any updates on the roads and any of the events you might be heading to, if it's the Koori Knockout, if it's heading down to Sydney or if you're staying on the Central Coast as well, livetraffic.com will be a good source of knowledge for the roads as well.
2: 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Have a great long weekend, Harry, and catch you next time.
7: 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Thanks, Scott.
2: Harry Lance there at the Transport Management Centre.
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2: And a beautiful text here from Peter. Thanks, Peter. This is a great way to finish the week. We really do appreciate it. We love praise. Well, you know, I mean, you cop what you cop and you deserve it, and then every now and then you get some praise and you've got to be humble, but this is lovely. This one from Peter, he says, "Hi, Scott, Caroline and team. I moved from Budgerywoy to the Northern Beaches to be close to my family this year after my wife's death late last year." Yeah, it's a tough time. It is, Peter, I know. You know, people who've been with a partner for so long and you're on your own then. So it's nice you've got your family around you. He said, "Well, I have been listening to the various Sydney morning shows, but here I am back with 92.5 ABC Central Coast to start my day. Keep up the good work, Peter." Isn't that great? You know, because we've got all the resources, you see, Caroline. There's so many of us here putting the show together.
0: Isn't
2: compared to Kyle and Jackie O or whatever.
0: Exactly. So many people here putting the show together. And it's good on the Northern Beaches because you can get us.
2: There are spots where we do skip in. We've got listeners at Avalon. Hello. How are you? I don't mind if you're Manly fans, as long as you're listening.
0: That's right.
8: On ABC Central Coast, what's on this weekend?
2: And, of course, also set it up for your mum and dad on the, you know, those smart speakers.
0: Yeah, they're
2: so
0: very good.
2: If it's, you know, Siri or whatever, we won't plug a brand, but, you know, that really works well. And I think we're getting a lot more listenership because our signal isn't huge through those smart speakers too. So set them up for your aunties and uncles,
0: and
2: mums
0: and
2: dads. And
0: on the app, it's really good, isn't it?
2: It's great. It's a little bit of a lag, but, you know, we allow time when we're giving stuff away as well to give them extra time. So much happening this weekend, Caroline Perryman. What's on?
0: There always is, Scott. Yes. Well, let's start with Central Coast Council's heaps of holiday activities they're offering. The one today, it's a craft workshop for 5 to 12-year-olds. It's called Marvellous Monster Masks. Of course, we're in the school holidays. It's on at the Gosford Regional Library from 10 to 11.30. And for tickets and more holiday activity ideas, you can head to lovecentralcoast.com. There's a whole stack of stuff there. I'll have one in a moment as well for later in the weekend. Now, today also, North Gosford Inner Wheel has its handicraft stall at Kincumber. I think they do this every few months, actually, but it's a really good time. It's October. We've got to start thinking about Christmas.
2: Yeah.
0: And they do homemade presents there, or homemade crafts.
2: Nice.
0: So you can get some knits, handmade knits.
2: You don't get that big bill shock then if you start squirreling
0: exactly.
2: A bit of stuff away.
0: And it's ethical because you're also helping others because all the proceeds go to charity. So the store will be open today, 9 a.m. to 3 p.m. at the Kincumber Shopping Village. Now this weekend, Aussie satirist Jonathan Biggins is bringing his show, The Gospel According to Paul, the Second Coming, to the Central Coast. Two shows, and he actually transforms into the reformer, visionary, rabble-rouser, former PM Paul Keating. So this will be a lot of fun. He has two shows, the first tonight at Gosford's Laycock Street Theatre and the second tomorrow night in the north at the Art House in Wyong.
9: This is an opportunity to remind people what political courage looks like. I have great faith in the intelligence of the Australian public. All right, that's a joke. In this game, everyone gets carried out in a box. But sometimes you do need to be told when it is your turn to get into the box.
2: They'd be actual quotes,
0: I guess.
2: That
0: must be as well.
2: He used to say things like that,
0: didn't
2: he?
0: That's right, he was great. He was always great for those zingers, wasn't
2: yeah,
0: he?
2: Yeah, absolutely.
0: Now, also at the Art House tomorrow night, or tonight, this is actually tonight, this is a good one, the Australian ABBA tribute show, Avalanche.

0: mean, there are a lot of avid tribute shows, but they're good fun.
1: Like a good Thai restaurant, they all have a great punny name, don't they? Avalanche. That's a cracker.
0: And look, I have been to an ABBA tribute show at the Art House. I'm not sure if it was this one.
1: You have
0: but
1: fun?
0: They were great. It was so much fun because you know all the songs. You sing along.
1: And people get into it?
0: Yeah, they do. It's
1: fantastic.
0: Do they
1: dress up?
0: Yeah,
1: some people
0: do.
1: Dress up?
0: Some people love it. There's a great tribute shows. They're kicking around. It's called the Album Show. Mm. And I went to one recently at the Avoca Theatre on the

0: Bee Gees.
1: Oh, yeah.
0: So they don't dress up as the Bee Gees.
1: No.
0: But what they are, they're a collective of about 40 musicians, top-class musicians.
1: Wow.
0: And what they'll do, they say, well, let's do a Bee Gees show. Who's the best singers for that show? Who's the best? Who are the best musicians for that show? And so they're going so well. So there's so many of these tribute shows, but they don't actually dress up as them.
1: And the thing, I think, too, Caroline, is that there are things like Pink Floyd, things like Frank Zappa shows, where a lot of the music, they could only do it in the studio, but now with technology, they can actually do it live on the stage with gear that doesn't isn't the size of a house.
0: Saw a Steely Dan show there, album show.
1: Brilliant.
0: Fantastic. So
1: I love
0: the Ovoca Theatre is a great venue.
1: Bit of yacht rock. ABC Central Coast, it's 5 to 9. It's What's On with Caroline Perryman.
0: Now tomorrow, this might be for the younger ones or young at heart, because at Erinna's Woodport Hotel, the Central Coast's freshest day party, they're calling it. Original Ravers Social Club is a new event series brought to you by Peninsula Party People and the Three Kings Touring. Now, headlining is Yolanda Be Cool, one of Australia's most beloved DJ acts, alongside Kid Kenobi, who's a favourite with the clubbing community. The warm-up sets start at 2, so the rain isn't due to kick in, is it, too? Is it going to be raining tomorrow, Scott? You've been talking about the rain all day, and I haven't been listening.
1: Not as much. We'll just get the edge of that big front that came through Victoria. But it could be a thunderstorm. Then that can change the game.
0: So that could be interesting with an outside venue there.
1: Yeah.
0: Now, free, the Booty Peninsula Arts Trail in the Kilcare Pretty Beach Wagstaff area is on tomorrow and also Sunday, as is the Pearl Beach Art Trail. The Pearl Beach one's only on tomorrow from 10 to 4. But it's a really good chance to meet the artists, see their work. I gather you can buy their work as well, chat about what they're doing, and support local art. So that's their two great events, one at Pearl Beach and one around the Booty Peninsula. Tomorrow night, this is another one at the Ovoca Theatre, Kenny Rogers and Friends. Well, it's Graham Toole bringing Kenny to life.
2: On a warm summer's evening, on a train bound for nowhere, I met up with a gambler. We were both too tired to sleep. You got to know when to hold up.
1: Oh, you got me.
0: So that'll be fun.
1: That'll be good.
0: I think that's the original.
1: I was going to say, he sounds like Kenny.
0: He does sound like Kenny. Now, tomorrow, a great one for the kids. This is a not free, but it's a guided walk in Wirrabalong National Park. It's for 5 to 15-year-olds, and they can become a junior ranger for a day. So this will be fabulous.
1: And
0: it might be a bit wet, so you might need a raincoat.
1: Good whale time, too. You'll see
0: them. Yep, you'll see the whales, hopefully. Now, they do need to be accompanied by an adult. The cost is $18.
1: That's pretty good.
0: You set off from Crackneck Point Lookout, which is fabulous, and then you are guided, taken through the walk with the National Parks and Wildlife Service Discovery Ranger, who will point out all the things you need to look at. 2 hours, scenic coastal walk. Head to lovecentralcoast.com for more info. Lots of activities.
1: There's good
0: on
1: stuff
0: that
1: in there,
0: site.
1: The flannel flowers and the other.
0: Beautiful. The wildflowers. And look, if you've got no money, go for a bushwalk.
1: Yeah, go and see the Waratahs.
0: The wildflowers are exquisite at the moment. Now, the other thing we've got to talk about is the Central Coast's largest community festival, Coastal Twist, finishes up on Sunday with a huge family fair day, entertainment all day. Thanks to Juan, who let us know, reminded us that this was continuing, because we mentioned it when it first kicked off a week or so ago. It includes the paparazzi pooch parade.
1: Paparazzi.
0: That'll be fun. Food, drinks, plenty of activities for all at Umina Beach. Head to coastaltwist.org.au for more information. And how's this for top-class performers, Scott, coming to the Central Coast? None other than Kate Sobrano, Sunday night at the Art House at Wyong. It's her Australian-made tour, including a new set list of iconic Aussie anthems. Send your What's On to ABC Central Coast at abc.net.au and have a great long weekend.
1: Same to you, Caroline.
0: Thank you, Scott.
1: Woohoo!

0: Some great stuff coming to the coast. Kate Sobrano, if you can port a ticket to that, that would be brilliant. Have a wonderful weekend. We'll catch you on Tuesday.
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0: It's 9 o'clock. Good morning. Tony Matthews with ABC News. A Sydney man will face court today accused of choking and sexually assaulting a woman in bushland near Homebush. Jessica Kidd reports.
1: The 23-year-old woman was walking near Flemington Station at Homebush late at night last month when the man dragged her into nearby bushland and sexually assaulted her. The woman was able to leave shortly afterwards and notified police. Detectives from the Sex Crimes Squad raided a home at Padstow yesterday, seizing several items for forensic examination. They arrested a 27-year-old man and have charged him with aggravated sexual assault, inflicting actual bodily harm, choking without consent, taking a person and stalking and intimidation. He's been refused bail to face court today.
0: The US military is dispatching around 9,000 troops aboard a group of ships to the Middle East after President Donald Trump warned new strikes on Iran could be on the horizon. The ships are carrying more than 7,000 sailors and 2,000 Marines. Given the personnel already in place in the Middle East, the move would bring the US naval presence to an unusually high number of more than 20,000 sailors and Marines, as well as hundreds of aircraft. Shadow Indigenous Affairs Minister Julian Lisa has called on the federal government to do more to secure the safety of Indigenous children in Western Australia. Child protection services in the state are under scrutiny after a group of up to 15 children were found to be living alone in a squalid house in the Pilbara. The Prime Minister has previously said it's a state government issue, but Mr. Lisa says federal agencies should play a bigger role.
2: There's been a failure of coordination of services across the state and federal government. There's been a failure of welfare checks. There's been a failure to look at what's actually happening in those homes. And the state government now has set up a coordination committee. It doesn't include the federal agencies. I'd like to see the federal agencies involved as well.
0: A report has found two Riverina cities are among the towns in regional Australia experiencing housing value growth over the past year. Rachel Holdsworth has more.
3: There's been a continuous drop in house prices nationally over the last 6 months, with a 1.1% fall overall and a 0.7% drop across regional New South Wales in September, according to Cotality's Home Value Index. But Riverina regions like Wagga Wagga and Griffith are trending upwards, with Wagga ranking second among regional New South Wales markets with a 13.4% increase and an 11.6% increase in Griffith. The median house value is now just over $630,000 in Wagga and almost $544,000 in Griffith.
0: A flood watch is in place for parts of New South Wales and Victoria, where Melbourne has already received about two-thirds of its average October rainfall. Ethan White reports.
4: Melbourne has copped an absolute drenching over the past 24 hours. Overnight, there was around 7,000 homes across the state that were without power. Now, much of that has been restored. In the last 24 hours, over at Melbourne Airport, the gauge there has received almost 50 millimetres of rain. The SES says it's responded to over 190 calls for help. There are also flood warnings that remain in place in large parts of regional Victoria, as well as parts of southeast New South Wales.
0: The coach of the Wellington Wedgetails says he's confident the team will have a successful Koori knockout kicking off in Raymond Terrace today. More than 180 Indigenous teams from across the state are competing during the next 4 days. The competition will feature a host of sides from north, south and west of the state. Wellington Wedgetails coach Wiradjuri man Nathan Towney is also the Deputy Vice Chancellor of the University of Newcastle. He says there'll be plenty of talent on show.
5: We're shaping up really well. We've got both our men's team, I think, will be very competitive. We've got very strong junior base as well. Yeah, look, it's such a hard competition. You know, there's amazing teams right across New South Wales.
0: Looking at the weather picture for New South Wales, widespread rain and possible thunderstorms across the southeast, showers and the chance of thunderstorms elsewhere, except in the northeast. Thunderstorms possibly severe about the southern inland with heavy rainfall leading to flash flooding. Sydney's weather, showers developing more likely this afternoon and tonight, a top of 25 degrees on the coast and 29 in the west. Rain and a possible thunderstorm tomorrow and 22 degrees.
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8: Now, to put it in context, though, people have been stepping over these gaps for 130 years, so we're really getting down to the very, very cautious approach. Now, that's appropriate. This is a new line. It's a fast, frequent service, so it's good to be cautious as we open, but this should be very manageable.
9: And that was the Transport Minister, John Graham, there speaking with me last half hour. Some of the doors on the South West Metro won't be opening at certain stations. That is because the National Safety Regulator is refusing to sign off on the project because it's concerned about the gap between the carriage and curved sections of the platform. The line is due to open soon. I'd love to know what you think about this. A very good morning to you, Catherine Robinson here, filling in for Hamish on his last day of a little break. Central Coast listeners are joining us this hour. A very good morning to you as well. Hope you're having a great day in Yumina, Wyong, Gosford, and of course my favourite, Copacabana. Now, do you have grand final fever? We'll be getting a match report later this hour from the ABC's Pakia Frimpong. And also, you know what day it is?
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9: Pick up your phone and call me. Yes, whatever's on your mind. Perhaps it's something we haven't been speaking about this week. Perhaps it is. Would love to hear from you. Anything and everything is on the table this Friday, the 2nd of October. 1300 222 702 is the number to call, or the text line 0467 922 702. It's time now to take a check of the traffic.
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9: And it's over to Mel Corneo from the Transport Management Centre. How are the roads looking, Mel?
11: Good morning. On the Central Coast, the roads are looking good. All the major roads are flowing well. The M1 also looking good. No signs of heavy holiday traffic yet ahead of the long weekend. Just one last reminder that double demerits are in place. To Sydney, it's all clear on Centenary Drive southbound at Homebush West after an earlier car breakdown. Still a bit of heavy traffic hanging around. Henry Lawson Drive northbound, there's a broken down truck at Milpera near the M5. Be careful in the area. And then the Lane Cove Tunnel westbound, there's one westbound lane closed due to emergency road work. Seeing some delays stretched back onto the Gore Hill Freeway from around Artarmon. Public transport doing well, all modes running on or close to time. You can check the latest for the transport app or go to transportnsw.info. And for the latest on roads, go to livetraffic.com.
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9: Hope you're having a cracking start to your Friday. It is the 2nd of October. The weather today, tops of 25 on the coast, 27 in the west. A few showers about that are developing. Currently, it's just 20 on the coast, 18 in Camden. Parramatta is 24. Gosford, 24. Katoomba, still a little chilly, 16. And Cronulla, 20 degrees. The time is 8 minutes past nine.
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0: also the time to call in for Free Call Friday. Anything and everything that's on your mind is on the table. Perhaps it's something to do with the surcharge changes that fired a few of you up today. We had a discussion about that this week. They came in yesterday. Well, the ban on them came in yesterday. Anyway, you might have caught the news overnight. The best and fairest in the AFL for the Swans went to Isaac Heaney. You might have some thoughts on that as well. You might have also caught the conversation that I had with the Transport Minister earlier this hour, or rather last hour, earlier in the show, about the rail doors on the metro that are going to stay shut at certain stations. Tony's called in. Congratulations, Tony. You are caller number one on Free Call Friday.
1: Good morning. Good. How are you, Catherine?
0: Yeah, I'm really well, thank you. What's on your mind, Tony?
1: It's just this rise of interest rates.
0: Yeah.
1: That affects mortgage people, but it doesn't affect everybody.
0: That's true.
1: So I think that people will probably get at me at it, but I think there should be an inflationary tax or Medicare levy over a short period of time that affects everyone. So you hit everybody, and then that way you can reduce, keep those interest rates down. Like, there's a lot of professors out there, intelligent people, accountants. Surely someone could have a better way than every time we have inflation. Oh, let's put up the interest rates.
0: Yeah, it's interesting you say that, Tony, because one of the ideas that was being floated that is an alternative to what the Reserve Bank has at its levers, which is that very blunt instrument of interest rates. One was a change to super, increasing super for a short period of time. But the other one was to implement a short-term tax as well, to take money out of the system and reduce inflation that way. So your idea has got some backers in the community, Tony.
1: Yeah, well, if you're retired or you own your house, it's not going to affect you as such. Mm. So you're just targeting mortgage owners and young people,
0: yeah.
1: Whereas a tax will affect everybody, but it's fair for everybody.
0: Mm. Yeah. Tony, really appreciate you calling in. Thank you so much.
1: Thank you, Catherine.
0: Thank
1: Have
0: you.
1: A great weekend.
0: Have a great weekend to you too. I hope you enjoy the NRL if you are an NRL watcher. Thank you. Christine is on the line now. Hi, Christine.
2: Good morning, Catherine. Hello.
0: Hello. You'd like to speak about volunteers?
2: Yes, that's correct. There's a volunteer program that ceased on Wednesday, the 30th of September, that was known as the Health Promotion Service for Older People. Now, it's been running for 30 years. It is funded by the New South Wales Department of Health through what's called a ministerial approved grant. As I said, 30 years, obviously very successful. The important thing was that apart from galvanising people like myself who were volunteering to present the information, it actually receive the information from organisations like the Stroke Foundation, Arthritis Movement, Healthy Bones, the department's own oral health, medicine management and falls injury teams.
0: Mm.
2: So that material was all collected into, as I said, 8 topics. Those topics were put into 1-hour presentations and given to community groups. Could be old. Well, obviously the target group was older people, but we've had a lot of libraries who are now doing a lot of community education programs, and they would book us as well. So in a sense, the health department was getting a very cost-effective promotions program about it, its own programs, and of course the other organisations that are out there that have a lot of information on their websites. But this was one way that they could virtually at no cost to them, be able to have their information brought out face-to-face and even on Zoom.
0: Yeah.
2: So it's actually a statewide program.
0: So a key service for older Australians, it's in trouble. Is that the end of it? Where do you go next?
2: Well, the funding was approved until 2030.
0: Yeah.
2: Right. So there is money there.
0: Right.
2: But unfortunately, the current auspice that has had it for 30 years was not in a position to continue. So they had to, under their funding agreement, return the money to the department.
0: Mm.
2: The issue for the department is hopefully, and this is where our campaign is galvanising the support of all the parties, the word is stakeholders, of course, but all the parties that are impacted on the loss of this program, so that the money that potentially is there actually gets a new auspice organisation is found. So that's where our campaign is at the moment. We've galvanised the support. The team, the health department team that would be looking after the thing if it was ongoing, they're doing their job wrapping up what they have to wrap up.
0: Mm.
2: But the important thing is now to

0: Firstly, most people are fed, sheltered and cared for, and the people who are making the most complaints are not the poor people who really do need help, and I understand that, but it's the people who are well off and who are wanting more and more. And it seems like greed's overtaken, selfishness has overtaken. And we've got people like that wonderful volunteer who just spoke, who's trying to do the best for those who really do need help. Why are the people with so much complaining? We're not being bombed. We're not under attack. We've got fairly good climate. We've got law.
1: When did you notice this change? And we're coming, I'll put in your words, becoming a pack of whingers?
0: In about the last 5 to 10 years, when we were doing quite well, and everybody is doing quite well, and I realise there are lots of people who need a lot of help, and I help those who need help. I'm not unsympathetic to them, but the greatest number of those who are complaining are those who have too much or enough. They've bought big houses, and I would have loved one when I was young, but I never did get that. And they just want more and more and more.
1: And really appreciate you bringing that side of your feeling of how we're going at the moment. Really appreciate it.
0: Thank you.
1: Thank you. Have a good day. Do you agree with Anne? Are we turning into a pack of whingers? Have you noticed that over the last 5 years? This is Free Call Friday. You can join that conversation, 1300 222 702 or the text line 0467 922 702. Annette is on the line to tell us about an arts award exhibition that's on right now.
2: Oh, hi, Catherine.
1: Hi.
2: Yes. I would love to tell everybody about the Northern Beaches Art Society's 80th Annual Awards Art Exhibition, which is on right now in the Tramshed Hall in Narrabeen, which is in the hall that is behind the cafe with the great big tram up front on Pittwater Road in Narrabeen.
1: And what sort of artists are exhibiting there? Just local or from all over?
2: All local Northern Beaches artists. They're members of the Art Society. There's 130 paintings on display from 47 different artists. And the of course, it's the awards. The judges have been and made their selections, and they had an extremely difficult task, they told us, that, because the standard is incredibly high. And they would have loved to have awarded 50 prizes, but unfortunately they couldn't do that. And the awards night is tonight. So
1: okay.
2: Nobody knows who's won yet.
1: Okay. If you're, I mean, you've obviously seen them all. Do you have a front runner in mind?
2: Oh, golly. That is, honestly, it's very difficult because they are so good and wonderful. If you do go, you will not be disappointed
1: okay.
2: with what you see.
1: Brilliant.
2: And also the, what was I going to say?
1: That's okay. You're overwhelmed by all the fabulous art that's on offer tonight.
2: Oh, yes. But also if you want to go there instead of going to the football, you will have a fabulous time. And everyone's welcome to go to the opening night as well. Which is tonight between 6 and 8.
1: All right.
2: And the exhibition's open until Tuesday at 5 o'clock.
1: Okay.
2: All the paintings are for sale, except for the ones with the red dots that have already sold.
1: Sure.
2: And there's also a raffle painting with all the proceeds going to Pioneer Clubhouse in Balgowla, who help people with mental health issues. And
1: okay.
2: you can vote for your two favourite paintings.
1: Oh, it's like it's like the packing prize that we get at...
2: Yes, absolutely.
1: Excellent.
2: And one lucky viewer will win a prize as well.
1: That's wonderful. Annette, thank you very much for that.
2: Thank you very much, Catherine.
1: All the very best. That is the Northern Beach Arts Society 80th Arts Award exhibition. There are 47 artists there at Narrabeen. You can get down and just peruse the art. Perhaps you're in the market for buying a little bit or just like to support your local artists. It's 18 minutes past 9 here on 702 ABC Mornings. Catherine Robinson with you for the last day before Hamish returns next week. It is the 2nd of October. It is, of course, Free Call Friday. Hey, I just met you. And here is my number, 1300 222 702, or you can text in 0467 922 922 702. Free Call Friday, whatever is on your mind, would love to hear from you. Peter has called in. Hello, Peter.
3: Hello.
1: Good morning, Peter.

0: What's on your mind for this Free Call Friday?
1: Oh yes. Look, I had a. I was listening to your person who is a wheelchair person talking about the metro,
0: Yes.
1: and my concern was it's all very well that you can find doors to get on the train, but if this person got on the train at another destination, then and he finds himself at the station where the platform doors don't open, what's he going to do about them? He mentioned being trapped on the train. So it's all very fine getting on the train, but what about getting off if you arrive there and you suddenly find you can't get off?
0: Yes, well, that was his point exactly. If the doors can't open, then what is left for someone who is navigating things in a wheelchair? Whether or not, firstly, the gap was an issue. Wheelchair people, I have no lived experience of this, but we hear often that you can think a gap would be a very unsafe way
1: Well,
0: to do.
1: the other, yeah, but not only that you actually can't get off the train,
0: Correct.
1: or even perhaps someone who's challenged in some other way, for example,
0: Yeah,
1: you know.
0: yeah. Look, it's something that I didn't get an opportunity to put to the minister. Maybe there are certain carriages that are more wheelchair friendly than others. And I mean, it's just another added layer that someone with this sort of disability has to deal with, which isn't ideal, which is what the previous caller was calling in about.
1: Exactly.
0: Yeah.
1: Yes.
0: Look, Peter, really appreciate you calling in. I hope you have.
1: I only have a limited understanding. I'm in Launceston, so there'd be people who are much better informed about it than I am,
0: Oh,
1: really.
0: it doesn't matter. You can't call in for Free Call Friday and have an opinion. No problem at all. We really appreciate your time.
1: Thanks for the opportunity.
0: Thanks, Peter. Have a great day. Launceston, beautiful part of this country as well. Listening from across the water there. Greg's called in. Very good morning to Greg. You've got a shout out for the health system.
2: I did, Catherine. I wanted to say how wonderful it was. On the 11th of August, I came off my push bike, smashed up my shoulder.
0: Oh, I'm
2: Ended
0: sorry
2: up
0: to
2: in
0: hear that.
2: Concord Hospital. Yes, so was I. Ended up in Concord Hospital, where we got, I got excellent treatment with the outpatients department. Then a fortnight after that, my wife slipped over, fractured her ankle, and ended up in Gosford Hospital, where she got excellent treatment. And then 4 days after that, our first grandchild was born, which was very joyous. But our daughter-in-law needed some post-delivery
0: Natal
2: care in a
0: care.
2: hospital where they got excellent treatment there.
0: Three from
2: Now,
0: three.
2: there's another one. We both got COVID now, so we've got excellent treatment. But I hear a lot of criticism of the health system, but our experience was it's been fantastic.
0: I love a call like that. I mean, because there are, I mean, we know our health workers work tirelessly, and, these doctors and nurses, it gives so much to us. And it's wonderful to hear that you have been on the receiving end of some great treatment. We know that that is not the case all the time. Absolutely not.
1: No.
0: There are significant and catastrophic failures. But in your case, seems like it's
2: It's
0: all
2: been great.
0: going to plan. I'm sorry to hear you've got COVID. You still sound quite chirpy and okay.
2: Well, we've got the antivirals. My wife's I finished fine, and I'll be back on the bike on Monday. And my wife's doing pretty well. She'll finish hers soon, and I think life will be pretty normal. We'll enjoy our granddaughter.
0: Oh, how exciting! Congratulations, and do stay safe on that bike.
2: We will do. I
0: Okay.
2: will do. I'll avoid the bollards.
0: Yeah, yes, please do. Thank you very much, Greg. That's nice, isn't it, to hear that? Some nice positive news there coming in from one of my listeners there, Greg. John's now on the line. Very good morning to you, John. You've got some interesting points around the tech bans in schools.
3: Yeah, that's right. Yeah, you had a guest earlier in the week, Alan Chinkle. He was sort of talking about AI, and then I
0: Yes.
3: think he sort of misunderstood, and he thought the ban on technology was just a ban on AI. But I think it's a bit worse than that. Like, it's really quite a reactionary push driven by, a real anti-technology agenda. And I think, to be a bit cynical, like, you've got Chris Minns, Prue Carr, all the backbench posting pictures of them drawing on bits of paper and saying back to basics. It's a bit of a culture war against teachers. And, teachers are burning out. They're overworked. We've got huge class sizes, a report just said, international report. And I think it hides from funding schools properly.
0: Okay, so you're a teacher, are you? Yeah. And so you're finding, are you saying you need more funding to deal with the tech ban? Can you just kind of explain that a little bit more to me?
3: You know, the one fad that's never been tried in public education? Fully funding schools.
0: Yeah.
3: It's 2012 when the so-called Gonski report said fund the schools properly. They're not doing it. Jason Clare's pretending to do it. you know, fund us.
0: And you reckon that'd fix the problem? All problem. I mean, there are so many issues with school, well, but when it comes to the tech.
3: Why should it? I think teachers sensibly use technology. What's the first thing you want to do if you want to research climate change? You type it into a browser. Why shouldn't students be able to do the same thing?
0: John, really appreciate that from a teacher's perspective. Have a wonderful Friday.
3: Thank you.
0: Thank you so much. I've got a few more minutes, 6 minutes or so left of Free Call Friday. If there's something on your mind that you'd like to share, the number 1300 222 702. Tom's called in. You'd still like to weigh in and continue the conversation that we've been having across the week about the changes to the credit card surcharges.
4: Yeah, I was watching the news last night and there was a whole section on businesses complaining and prices going up and everything. But then I started thinking that the surcharge is always put on after the prices, so that am I right in thinking that they haven't really gone up at all? It's just been replaced from a surcharge added after the purchase to the purchase price. And if anything, it seems like business are putting up the prices higher than the cost of the surcharge. So, I mean,
0: has that been your experience, like out with maybe you're buying a coffee or getting a haircut or buying a loaf of bread?
4: Well, that was a lot of the news story that was on the news last night on one of the commercial channels. And I just stopped and thought, well, hang on, the surcharge is still being paid in some way. And I'm not sure if I'm 100% correct, but that's one aspect. Now, the other one I wanted to talk about was the interest rate rise earlier this week.
0: Yep.
4: And the mortgage stress that's supposed to come from that. I think people forget that the problem at the moment isn't high interest rates, because historically they're not high at all.
0: Not compared to the 80s, but they are the highest in around 15 years.
4: Yeah, well, that's right. But for the last 15 years, the Reserve Bank's been sitting on its hands while real estate prices have been going ridiculous. I mean, I think everyone knew 15 years ago that prices were going through the roof and nothing happens. But, you know, banks are happy to lend out more money than people bid up the prices of houses. They get to a ridiculous point and then all of a sudden everyone says, oh, this, it's like a Ponzi scheme, you know, it's got to break.
0: Are you expecting a bit more of a crash, a bit more of a correction in house prices?
4: Well, I think we definitely need a correction, because the problem is high house prices. It's not the high interest rates.
0: Anyway, okay. Tom, I really appreciate your perspective on that. Thank you.
4: Okay.
0: Have a great day. Phil's now with us on the line. E-bikes and e-scooters are on your mind, Phil.
5: Yeah, but this will all sound very trivial compared with previous callers with education and house prices and stuff like that. But on a semi-serious note, I am in my 70s. Mm-hmm. I have had a string of operations, so yes, I am a bit slow. But e-bikes and e-scooters on paths, I know the regulations don't allow for it, but the fact of the matter is it's quite dangerous. And I'm getting to the point I'm just about ready to shove my walking stick through one of their wheels one day, which makes me as bad as they are. But seriously, it's dangerous. And for slow old people like me, I'm really had it to the back teeth, so to speak.
0: Yeah. Well, we heard, you know, obviously this week we spoke with Holly Throsby, Margaret Throsby's daughter, former 702 ABC, much-loved presenter who was hit and had a hip surgery, had hematomas, et cetera. I mean, in which area are you finding that?
5: I live in the northwest. I live at Gorimba.
0: Yeah, okay. But so I mean, it's an issue there.
5: We moved from Thornley a couple of years ago. It was much the same there, which is up near Hornsby.
0: Look,
5: it's just plain selfish. I'm sorry.
0: Yeah, look, and you know, we know that it's a very vexed, it's complex, and there are regulations around it. Enforcement's another issue as well, but we certainly don't want to be seeing people being knocked over and injured by these at all. Phil, really appreciate you calling in. Thanks for your time.
5: Thank you for listening to me.
0: Yeah, at all. Have a good Friday. Wonderful. If you'd like to join in the dying minutes here of Free Call Friday, 1300 222 702 is the number. Marilyn is here with you now. You'd like to comment on whether or not we're a pack of whingers, like one of my callers earlier suggested we've become.
6: Yes, thank you, Kath. Look, really, this lady is absolutely right. We just hear the negative signs of everything, and yet we're sitting here, there's a petrol crisis, but you can't get a park anywhere. I live near the M1, there's a constant flow of traffic. You know, they've all got big houses, they've got the big houses that are going up

0: around Hornsby are unbelievable. So the money has to come from somewhere, and try and get a seat in a coffee shop today or over the weekend. Now, all the money that we used to have to save when we were getting our house, it just seems disposable to the other people. And look, we've got a dry bed, we've got food, we live in a country that we can walk around freely. We've got to be thankful for something. And I just think people are just getting, they're narrowing their horizons too much. It's all about money.
1: Yeah, okay. That's interesting, Marilyn. I mean, flows on from that conversation that we had. What are you grateful for?
0: Oh, well, life. I've had some health issues. I've been treated beautifully. I am a former health worker, but that doesn't make any difference when it comes to the things that I've had to have. The health system, yes, it's got its flaws because nothing's perfect, but people do get well looked after in hospitals, and we only hear the bad ones. We don't hear the good ones.
1: Well, we did have a
0: That's
1: listener just a moment ago with four
0: it.
1: shout outs, right? For the
0: Wasn't
1: health,
0: that
1: the
0: lovely?
1: hospital. Yeah, it was
0: Wasn't
1: really
0: that
1: nice to hear.
0: lovely?
1: Marilyn, thank you very much for your time. I hope you have a great Friday.
0: Thank you. Bye.
1: And let's end on a public service announcement. When it comes to music, Lorida has a suggestion for you coming up in Hunters Hill, I believe, Lorida.
2: Yes, hi, thank you so much for talking to me.
1: Not at
2: I just
1: all.
2: wanted to tell you and your listeners about Hunters Hill Music. We've got a concert coming up Saturday week with the extraordinary soprano Siobhan Stagg, who many of your listeners will know. She was in Opera Australia's production, the leading role last year. Next year,
1: Wow.
2: she's going to be in Faust. She sang at my wedding, so that's why I'm
1: Oh,
2: able to get her to come.
1: great.
2: And so it's a fantastic evening. We have a 7 o'clock kickoff, and then following the recital, Baronia Kitchen, which is one of our local favourites, and Chef Simon Sandel, who's just been announced as the new restaurant operator at the new Powerhouse Museum.
1: Ah.
2: They're going to be providing a beautiful supper, and we have also wine from Savannah Estate. So it's a real community event. Tickets are just $85, and I think that's pretty tremendous. And I just want the community to know it's so much more than Hunters Hill. It's for everyone. And everyone's talking about how expensive everything is and how important it is to have shared experiences and get away from AI. And I just think this is the perfect thing.
1: Fabulous. It really sounds like a lovely thing to be a part of. Music, wine, and food with all people of high quality. Sounds wonderful. Lorita, thank you so much for calling in and letting us know about that.
2: That's okay. Thanks so much, Catherine.
1: Good luck with the event. And thank you to you all for joining in the conversation there, whether it was a shout out to the good health services that people have been receiving, whether we're becoming a pack of whingers, you tell me, and how we can get around the tech bans in school. Thank you to you all. Some really great conversations there. It's 32 minutes past nine.
3: Catherine Robinson.
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1: We'll stick around. Plenty more coming up this half hour. David Spears will be dropping by to chat the latest in politics. And of course, we will have a comprehensive sport update. But for now, it's good morning again to Tony Matthews with the latest headlines.
5: Good morning, Kath. Federal Trade Minister Don Farrell has proposed using Australian superannuation funds to invest more in the US meat industry to help shield Australian sheep farmers from further tariffs. Senator Farrell floated the idea with Trump administration officials during a G20 trade event in Wisconsin this week. Former Wallaby Nathan Charles says he's trying to settle into a new normal after being diagnosed with motor neurone disease, or MND. Charles played four test matches for Australia and Super Rugby for Western Force and the Melbourne Rebels, and became the first cystic fibrosis sufferer in the world to play a contact sport professionally. MND is an incurable neurological condition that affects the nerves controlling movement. And the K-Set train on the Sydney Rail Network will make its final trip today before officially retiring from operations. It comes after an array of safety concerns were raised relating to the K-Set, including young people attempting to train surf and vandalism. The final K-Set train is leaving Central Station in the CBD at 10:31 this morning, travelling towards Hornsby in the north and terminating at Olympic Park in the west at 12:53 this afternoon. Sydney's weather, showers developing, more likely this afternoon and tonight. A top of 25 degrees on the coast and 29 in the west. Light winds and the UV index is predicted to reach 7, which is high. Rain and a possible thunderstorm tomorrow, 22 degrees. Mostly sunny for Sunday and 24. And a fine day on Monday, Kath, and 24 degrees.
1: Tony, thank you very much. You might have caught Free Call Friday there, that caller from Roraima, who was talking about the e-scooters there. This text that has come in, thoroughly agree with the caller from Warimba, re-dangerous e-bike scooters, plus dogs on and off leads. First world problem, but having a peaceful coffee at Warimba, forget it. That text just in after that conversation there. It's 26 minutes to 10.
6: Good morning, Hamish.
7: Hamish, thanks for having me.
8: Hamish, my invite is still open. Come to Penrith.
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7: I certainly hope you get the minister on your show, Hamish.
10: I'm fronting up on your show. I am answering people's questions.
11: I'm not easily intimidated.
12: Yeah, of course I'm paying home, mate. Unless you want to pick up the bill for me.
13: You know what, Hamish? I haven't had a day off all year.
1: It is time now to talk politics with David Spears, the host of Insiders. Very good morning to you, Spearsy.
14: Good morning, Kath.
1: Hey, now I want to talk about numerous things from inflation to AI, etc. But I just want to ask if you're finding an issue with the Bogongs. I drove into the car park this morning and it was actually like there were so many past Bogongs moths in down there. Ty, our producer, sent a video in of last night of them just like swarming Bondi. What's it been like for you?
14: The Bogongs are back, baby, in Canberra. We had a few years where they just mysteriously disappeared. And I know there's, you know, various theories as to what happened, the dry few years. But, you know, once upon a time, I've been in this building a long time. Yep. We used to get, you know, the annual inundation of Bogongs and it would clog up all the vents in Parliament House.
1: Ew.
14: They went through various, because Parliament House is like a bit of a beacon in the nighttime, right? In an otherwise, we're inland city, Canberra.
1: Sure.
14: And so the Bogongs would swarm here, create a lot of problems. They tried various things with poisons and so on years ago. Oh. Birds then started dying around Parliament House in the courtyards because they were eating them. Anyway, then they disappeared. Now they're back. I quite like that they're back, I've got to admit.
1: Well, it shows we're thriving, you know, in nature. It's a good thing.
14: I know they can be a little pesky and freaky and whatever, but, I quite like it. And, you know, the benefits for nature, for the little pygmy possums up in the mountains and all of this, it's great.
1: Correct. So and they've got this
14: celebrate the Bogongs.
1: I agree with you, Spearsy. And they've got this way that they navigate on this great migration where they're going.
14: Incredible.
1: They use the stars and, you know, so we've been told to move them along politely.
14: Yeah.
1: Yeah. Okay. All right. Well, let's move this on to rates and inflation. Big week. Obviously, we saw rates jump. Jim Chalmers, very keen to pin it on the war in the Middle East, and that is why inflation is going up. Others, as in the opposition, very keen to blame it on excessive levels of government spending. There was some friendly fire this week between the New South Wales Premier, Chris Minns, who this week urged the federal government to rein in the spending.
15: Look, I just say that I think every government has a responsibility to do what it can to take demand out of the economy. New South Wales Treasurer and myself have said many times that we have heard the advice from the RBA over the last 2 years that we need to be careful with public funds.
1: I mean, a lot of finger pointing going on. We know that this public spending there's a component of the federal government and there's a component of the states as well. I mean, who needs to be reining it in here?
14: Well, just on that friendly fire from Chris Minns, there's been a few incidents of friendly fire, whether it's over Bondi, whether it's over tobacco taxes. So it's interesting to watch all this. And I think it is fascinating that there's Chris Minns facing an election in March, and he clearly sees restraint on spending as a virtue, that voters are going to, you know, want to see some restraint to get inflation down. I think since COVID, voters have generally, you know, wanted more spending. They've not cared as much about debt as they used to. I wonder now if we have hit a point with inflation and interest rates where they are, where a lot of us are going to be looking for some restraint here to put downward pressure on inflation. So, yeah, look, we'll see. As for the federal government, they clearly have been spending the week on the defensive, saying, you know, this is a lot to do with the Iran war. They're not dismissing the domestic factor here.
1: No.
14: Michelle Bullock, the Reserve Bank governor, really belled the cat on this. She says it's being driven by domestic factors.
1: Yeah.
14: The war is adding to that, making it worse, but it's being driven by domestic factors. So that really put, I think, a fair bit of heat on the government.
1: Yeah, I mean, is the government going to get, the feds I'm talking about here, get pretty wedged

0: over this narrative? Do you think we'll ever see the Treasurer changing his narrative around, around this?
1: Look, there's no sign of a dramatic change in direction from the Treasurer or the Prime Minister this week. As I say, they've been defensive. They're trying to pin the blame on the war in Iran as much as they can. And they've been defending what they're doing on spending and indeed making a virtue of things like, GP bulk billing and free TAFE and cheaper medicines and all the, you can make an argument for each of these things that they spend money on, but all of it is pumping money into the economy. And, yes, the government can rightly point out that the growth in government spending has lowered, but it's still growing and it's now, it's been rising each year as a percentage of GDP. Mm. So it's still an issue. It has taken some steps. It got those NDIS changes through the Parliament. That's going to be a big save. It's trying on a few other smaller things like winding back the private health insurance rebate for over 65s. The Coalition don't like that one. It's still got this spending problem.
0: Yeah.
1: And it'll be interesting to see if they do change course, if this is a tipping point moment this week where the pressure forces the government to shift direction.
0: Yeah. Let's look at another party that's shifted direction this week. We've seen New South Wales Senator David Shoebridge be installed as the leader of the Greens. He defeated Senator Maureen Faruqi and Sarah Hanson-Young in a party room ballot. I spoke to David Shoebridge earlier this week.
2: We are absolutely rock solid united around our core political agenda at the moment, which is taking on the 1%, taking on the corporate greed, and replacing those political parties that have been delivering for that 1% and corporate greed with a progressive, amazing progressive alternative.
0: Now, is that sort of agenda, Speezy, going to see the Greens have a different outcome to what they did at last election where they lost a leader and three seats?
1: Look, I just don't know. I think, to put it simplistically, the Greens went from fighting Labor under Adam Bandt in the last term to then cooperating more with Labor under Larissa Waters in the first half of this term. Now, with David Shoebridge, it sounds very much like, he's using the word fight, fight, fight. Mm. And, he's stated his mission is to replace Labor, not make them better. So taking on Labor rather than working with Labor against One Nation, which has been the big shift in the political landscape, hasn't it, since the election, the rise of One Nation. But no, he's focused on Labor. Clearly that creates another headache that Labor could do without, that's for sure. But is this going to help the Greens? We'll see. I think the first test for him will be finding some peace internally.
0: Yeah.
1: They've split over the leadership. They recently split over a policy issue, carbon credits. You got Maureen Faruqi, who missed out on the leadership, venting her disappointment. They are looking fractious right now.
0: Yeah, I want to ask you about party unity. I'll take you first to what Sarah Hanson-Young said about her defeat. Mm. She posted this on social media during a bushwalk.
3: God, politics can be brutal. Friendships made and lost. But it takes all types. We all care so deeply about the future of this country and the future of the planet. Congratulations to David for winning the leadership of the Greens.
0: Sarah Hanson-Young there. Mm. Senator Faruqi also publicly expressing those concerns that you mentioned, particularly around the party's rank and file membership not being afforded a direct vote for the position. Just how fractured are the Greens and can they unite? Should that be David Shoebridge's first item, agenda item?
1: Absolutely. Yes, I can't recall a point at which the Greens have been quite this fractured. Sarah Hanson-Young, friends made and lost.
0: Yeah.
1: Ouch. I guess this happens in the leadership contest.
0: And who is she pointing at there?
1: Well, the main contest seemed to be between Sarah Hanson-Young and Maureen Faruqi, and then David Shoebridge came up sort of through the middle. But look, he had a pretty comfortable win for a small party in the tally of the votes, which, by the way, we've never had the Greens give us before, but that transparency is welcome. But look, this is basically a question about what do the Greens want to be? What direction do they want to go in? Do they want to be pragmatic with Labor? Do they want to fight Labor? Do they want to focus on that redistribution, the top 1% to blame for everything, we need to redistribute the wealth? Or is it about climate change and the environment, the old Bob Brown school of Greens? So these are big questions for the Greens to grapple with. David Shoebridge will be able to say, no, we're going to do it all. Mm. But internally, this is the tension point. Is it representing those environmental concerns?

0: years gone by, or some of the frustrations that younger Australians have around their inability to access housing and wealth generation. So it's not an easy moment. You look at what's happening around the world, and you can see parties on the left, the Democratic Socialist Zoran Mamdani, hugely popular in New York City, where he's won the mayoral race.
1: Yeah.
0: But it is different here. The Greens have been around for a long time. This is not some new face. Can Shoebridge generate that sort of excitement and difference, or will he ultimately have to do deals with Labor? Will Albanese continue to, make it very difficult for the Greens to vote against his agenda? So,
1: it's interesting on the PM's remarks around Shoebridge there. I mean, he said that after listening to his David Shoebridge's first speech, that his remarks were somewhat concerning. What sort of position do you think the Prime Minister will take with how he will deal with them?
0: I don't think he's got much time for David Shoebridge. I think he sees him over his career, both in the New South Wales Parliament and federally, as a bit of a trot, someone who's much harder left than certainly Larissa Waters. He thinks that Labor did very well knocking off Adam Bandt, Max Chandler Mather at the last election, because they were seen as too obstructionist or aggressive on the left. Being more cooperative helps the Greens. So I don't think he will take kindly to the way David Shoebridge has begun. But let's see. The first test will be the digital duty of care legislation around social media algorithms. I find it hard to think the Greens would vote against that. They might push for, some tweaks here and there. But I don't think that's going to be the point at which we see, the Greens split with Labor. But there'll be future tests, no doubt.
1: Okay. If I can turn this conversation now to Annika Wells, Communication Minister. She's been listed by Time magazine as one of the world's most influential up-and-comers. What's this all about?
0: Well, that is about digital safety and what the Australian government's done on the under-16s social media ban and what it's now doing on social media algorithms with the digital duty of care. So, look, it's been a rough year or so for Annika Wells.
1: Hasn't it?
0: With the travel expenses and the trip to New York and all of these things. I guess Time magazine's not so fussed about travel expenses and those sort of political concerns domestically. So I'm sure she'd be, quietly celebrating.
1: Pretty chuffed. I mean, there's the Dutch Prime Minister is up there, Donald Trump's political advisor, James Blair, musicians, Samba and the Pink Pantheress. I don't know them, but, if they've made the
0: list.
1: No, there's
0: a few other names here that I don't know either. I should know.
1: Should we?
0: American comedian Ashley Padilla, is it?
1: Okay.
0: I'm probably embarrassing myself with pronunciations. Chase Infiniti. Quite a list.
1: Look, also, I was reading on about the e-safety commissioner as well. I'm not sure if you'll cross this one, but it ordered some of the world's biggest gaming companies to, I guess it's do better, set up the protection for children better.
0: Yeah, and I think, we often talk about social media, don't we? But there's this overlap or grey area when it comes to gaming platforms, which can be very much like social media for a lot of young kids in particular. So understandable. I think that the eSafety Commissioner is targeting that, is focusing attention on that. And I'm sure a lot of parents would welcome that because they may or may not be aware of what is going on some of these gaming platforms and the hours and hours that so many kids spend on them.
1: And look, just one other thing that I had read and I don't know too much about, Anthony Albanese, he's taking off again, he's going overseas on Monday for like a pre-COP?
0: Yes, so pre-COP, the COP is the annual climate talks, the conference of the parties. It's happening in Turkey next month, but ahead of that, starting Monday, is the pre-COP in Fiji. The backstory to this, Australia bid for years to host the COP meeting. We lost out to Turkey. The deal was, though, we would have one of these, this special pre-COP meeting in Fiji, because our bid was alongside and on behalf of the Pacific. So it's a meeting that's going to take place a few weeks before the real thing in Turkey. There's some criticism that not many leaders are actually going to show up in Fiji, but Anthony Albanese has to. This was, part of our bid. He has to be there. There'll be Pacific leaders there. I'm sure there'll be others, maybe not leaders, but other ministers there as well. The timing of this, though, he's got a lot of international travel between now and the end of the year. Summits that he has to go to.
1: It's the summit season.
0: Summit season. That can start to frustrate people, when interest rates are going up and there's the PM zipping around the world. But I don't know. You can see why he has to do this one.
1: Yeah, yeah, for sure. Last word here to Rob. He says, you know what I say on the text line here? Let bogongs be bogongs. I think I've heard that before, but it's a good one. It's good every time, isn't it? Spearsy, have a great weekend. Thanks so much
0: Thanks.
1: For joining me.
0: See you. Bye-bye.
1: David Spears there, and you can catch him on Insiders, obviously. It is 11 minutes to 10 here. Tony Matthews will be here at the top of the hour with the latest news bulletin. And then after 10... special musical treat for you to get you into the long weekend mood. The Australian Ukulele Orchestra will be here in the studio. Who would have thought? A bit of Soft Cell, Tainted Love.

0: been called for a winner.
1: Curls it around the post.
2: Chipping up in the air. Could be caught. It's got a bit off.
3: Right over the top of one, and he's over to score the try.
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1: That will ignite the crowd.
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6: Massive weekend of sport ahead of you. To take us through all of that is Pokia Frimpong here from ABC Sport. Very good morning to you,
7: good
6: Pokia.
7: Morning.
6: Are you ready? Have you got the stamina to get through the next sort of 48, 72 hours?
7: Look, it's felt like a very long week already, but you know what? I love finals fever. I love a grand final, and I'm very, very excited to see how it all plays out on the weekend.
6: It's like Christmas for sports reporters,
7: isn't it, right now? It really is. I've had 2 weeks of Christmas. Lucky you.
6: Look, before we chat through all things NRL and NRLW, I want to go to Isaac Heaney last night. He was named the Swans Bob Skilton medalist for a third straight year, despite being suspended for breaching club standards. What has the club said about this?
7: Well, the club, in terms of the awards night, they laid it out before it was going to happen, saying that they didn't think it was right to take away what had been and taint the votes of what had been the season on the field. So it made all the five players who have been stood down at the moment from the club all eligible for the award. We haven't really necessarily heard anything from the club post that. They've quite quiet, the Sydney Football Club, and we haven't seen a lot of vision necessarily come out of the event as well. But it leaves it into a strange place about where we go next season, obviously, while they wait for the investigation and where will these players come back. And Isaac Heaney, obviously, getting awarded for his on-field performance throughout the season.
6: Yeah, oh, very, very important to note that no charges at all have been laid in this situation either. Now, Heaney was not in attendance. How was the award accepted?
7: Yeah, so he accepted it via a video that had been obviously pre-recorded, and he thanked the players and the staff, and obviously apologised for, you know, what they have had to go through for the last month or so after the allegations. And then also he also, you know, thanked his family, and he talks about how his family in Newcastle has been obviously his family, and Sydney Football Club has been his family since he was 12 years old. So It was through a video message. That's how he, you know, communicated, but he was not present, and neither were the other players who've been stood down.
6: Okay. To other now AFL News, Triple Premiership coach of the Brisbane Lions, Chris Fagan, has called time on his career less than a week after his team's incredible grand final win. Here's a little bit of his reflections at a media conference yesterday.
8: I can't believe how well I've been embraced by the footy club and the people of Brisbane and our own fans. I've always felt the love, so I'm ever so grateful for the time that I've had here as coach, and I'm really proud how far the club has come in that time, because things weren't great when we all first started on this journey together.
6: Did this surprise you?
7: No, I don't think it did, and I think it's a right time. I think I was listening to the ABC broadcaster of the final, and he was asked, you know, do you want to go for the magical number of four, winning four premierships in a row? And he mentioned how he's not in it for individual accolades, Chris Fagan, and you know, he's 65 years old, and he's a grandfather, and I think he wants to spend more time with his family, and he talks about how hard, and it's a real lifestyle choice to be an AFL coach. You have to really dedicate yourself to it, and I think he's achieved so much. You know, he didn't think he was going to be an AFL coach at any point, and to win three premierships in a row, make it to the last four grand finals, and be the longest serving coach of the Brisbane Lions, I think there is nothing really you can top it. And he said, you know, if they win a fourth premiership next year, he will be the happiest man. So I think he leaves at the right time, leaves on the ultimate high, and his legacy is forever cemented.
6: Yeah, absolutely.

0: So big shoes to fill, obviously. Yeah. Any word about the recruitment process for a new coach?
1: Not sure who they're going to go with. They could always go with somebody internal and, you know, somebody who's been in and around it, or they could go with somebody outside. But it feels like with the way that Fagan has set up the Brisbane Lions, they might pick one of his assistant coaches to go with it because they have the foundation laid. But or whatever happens for the Brisbane Lions, they've got a strong, team list, and they have a strong play people in their coaching box as well. So I think they're going to make the right decision that best fits the club and where the club is at right now.
0: Okay, to what many are calling the main games this weekend, the NRL and NRLW. You're back in Sydney to cover these grand finals. Today is the fan day. What is happening?
1: Yes, we've got the fan fest for the NRLW's players today. So we've got the Roosters women and the Broncos women up, and they'll be speaking. It's all too familiar setting for these two teams. We've seen them for the last 3 years. The Roosters, they talked about last year, and they talked about, you know, there was a contentious call that try that got the Broncos the win. They kind of want to avenge it. They said they spoke about it at the start of the year. They haven't spoken about it too much, but they've spoken about it a couple of times in these press conferences. So I feel like they're thinking about it a little bit. And the men were up yesterday, so Newcastle were up and so were the Roosters, and they, you know, it was quite friendly, all positive vibes heading into it. Newcastle coming down and looking to make themselves make history, and for the Roosters trying to, you know, continue on with what their club is known for, and it's winning and success.
0: Well, as you said there, the women's final, obviously we've got the Sydney Roosters, they're undefeated, they're taking on the Broncos. That is a rematch of last year's game, a little Groundhog Day. But what players do you have your eye on in particular? Who can make or break the outcome?
1: Well, Tamika Upton won the Dally M just a few days ago.
0: And was that like the third time she's won it or something?
1: Yes, third time and second in a row. Tamika Upton is a true force, and she is, really is the best in the game. And I think the Broncos, interestingly, coming to this season, they had a weird patch in the middle of the year where Ali Brigginshaw, who's retiring this year, she got suspended for a game and they kind of lost their way. But they found some form, and their coach before the final started when the finals start, it's a whole new ball game, and they certainly showed it. They absolutely blew Newcastle out of the water in the first lot of finals, and they took, you know, care of business in the Brisbane, the old Queensland derby, up against the Titans. But they're up against this Rooster side. They've been a steady ship all along the way. They have had some tricky games up against the likes of the Raiders women earlier in the year, but they've seen out all of those things. And for them, I think the likes of Isabel Kelly and will be such an important force for that team, and Olivia Koenig as well. So I think it is the battle of the best, but I think it go absolutely anyway.
0: Oh, so you're not going to give me a tip for the NRLW?
1: Look, you know what? It's so tricky. You know, I love the Raiders girls and I wish they had been here, but I think, you know what? The Broncos are in such incredible form. I think they're going to do it again.
0: That's why we love you, Pokio, because you give us an outcome even when you're sitting on the fence a few seconds ago. Let's turn our attention to the men's final now. The Knights are obviously taking on the Roosters. I mean, there is so much going on here, particularly when we've been speaking a lot this week about all the Knights fans. Yeah. I mean, that town has just come alive. Obviously, it's been 25 years. They wouldn't spoon us last year. It's a very different tale, and it's a very different context that they're bringing to this final that the Roosters are.
1: Yeah, and I think they are a case of why momentum is such a powerful force. And when you guys, when players are, they're all locked into going to one direction and they know exactly what it is. And to be written off, they came into the finals in seventh and nobody really thought they were going to be a threat, but they've continued to defy the odds. I think that win against the Warriors in New Zealand showed a lot of grit. Maybe it was certainly a controversial way that game ended, but they were excellent from start to finish. But the character against the Panthers to stay strong with a man down the entire game. I think that there is so much confidence and they really have nothing to lose. Up against this Roosters team who are going to lose a couple of people at the end of the season, and the likes of Daly Cherry Evans, who's leaving the NRL, and Mark Nwongenitsawase, who's going to head back to Union and things like that. So I think that it's the Roosters would certainly be the favourites heading into the game with all the star power they have on the field. But momentum is such a beautiful thing, and the crowd is going to be overwhelmingly the Knights fans. So can they really spur this team on, and can Kalyn Ponga really do something that he's wanted to do his entire career with this Knights team? And that's why I'm hoping the Knights get the job done.
0: So that's who you're tipping there?
1: Yeah.
0: Another better than Lego moment?
1: maybe. That might be the case.
0: Listen, really appreciate you going through all of that. It's a jam-packed weekend of sport ahead. Pokia Frimpong from ABC Sport. I hope you enjoy every